Well, how could I know every time the right thing to choose? Therein lies the rub. That's the great dilemma. I don't always know exactly what to do. No, but unlike Monty Hall, you do know someone who does. You do have access to the one who said, "Ask, and ye shall receive. Seek, and ye shall find. Knock, and it shall be opened unto you. For everyone, for he that asketh, receiveth. He that seeketh, findeth. He that knocketh, it shall be opened unto him." There is a God in heaven who knows the way that we take. He's a God who has answers for the choices that are before us. And if we knew what God knows, we'd always make the right decision. You say, I don't know. No, but you know the one who does, and he wants to help you make the right decision. Well, again, the title of our message today, If You Only Knew, I would submit that it is a true statement that God always gives his best to those who leave the choosing to him. God, I don't know what to do, so how about if I just leave the choice to you? He always gives his best to those who will leave the choosing to him. Well, as we walk through this passage today, let's see how Isaac's limited knowledge and the consequential choices he's making begin to unfold before us. And I might add, before we jump into that narrative, Isaac, like his father before him, and not so unlike you and me, he seems to vacillate between trusting God or trusting himself. Sometimes the path before us is not so straight as, at least the path that we make of it, is not so straight as God desires. We veer here, we stumble there, and God in his graciousness is always willing to invite us back to the right path. Well, as we break this passage down, let's begin by looking at what we'll refer to as Isaac's walk. Isaac's walk. We're about to see the first direct recorded revelation from God to Isaac. Now, Isaac had heard God speak. In fact, Isaac heard God speak to his father. We know that because Isaac's on Mount Moriah, the place where he's about to be sacrificed, and he hears this conversation unfold between God and his father. Previously, God had spoken directly to his wife. She had some direct revelation from God regarding the children that were in her womb. But as to date in our passage, we haven't heard God speak directly to Isaac. And I might add, while it was valuable for Isaac to hear from those to whom God had spoken, it's never a replacement for God speaking directly to you. So church today, I think we know this, but how much more valuable it is when God speaks directly to you. Thank God for those to whom he's speaking. We glean a lot from them, myself included. But how much more valuable it is when you hear God speak, give his truth, reveal his plans directly to you. Well, let's begin by looking at Isaac's walk by first recognizing what we'll call a universal problem. A universal problem. So Isaac's walk, he's doing life, and what Isaac's going to find is a problem that is universal in its nature. Genesis 26, your Bibles are open there. Let's begin in verse number 1. Genesis 26, verse number 1. And there was a famine in the land beside the first famine that was in the days of Abraham. And Isaac went unto Abimelech, king of the Philistines, unto Gerar. You know, you and I often think that the problems that we face are somewhat unique to us. It's like, oh, this is the first time I've had this. This is a difficult challenge. This is a real problem. But I would submit that problems, hardships, difficulties, adversities, they are clearly universal in nature. They impact us all. And this passage that we just read, while it is not unique, isolated to Isaac, when we start to listen to the words, we think like, wow, that's not unique to him. This problem, it seems like I have read this passage before.
Genesis chapter 12, let's back up just a little bit. Look at verse number 10, Genesis 12, verse number 10. And there was a famine in the land. Well, we just read that, Genesis 26, 1, famine in the land. And now we read, and Abram went down to Egypt to sojourn there, for the famine was grievous in the land. You know, the challenges that faced Isaac's father would not be so different from those that he would face himself. You and I would do well to mentally prepare for the challenges. They're part of the whole experience of the journey. And if you're having difficulties right now, I would submit it's okay. Troubles are here for a time, but it's important to note they're not here for all of time. Psalm chapter 57, beginning in verse number 1. We believe this is a psalm of David. Listen to what he said. David prays, "Be merciful unto me, O God. Be merciful unto me, for my soul trusteth in thee. Yea, in the shadow of thy wings will I make my refuge. Until when?" It's a great little phrase to circle or underline in your Bible. "Until these calamities be overpassed, I will cry unto God most high, unto God that performeth all things for me." There's an interesting connection to the word in the passage we're looking at, the word calamities. The word calamities there is actually connected to the Hebrew word chasm, chasm. In other words, I'm coming upon life, I'm doing life, this is the journey of my life, and all of a sudden, we come to a point that almost seems impassable. And if it's not impassable, we're not really sure that we want to take that journey. That looks like a rough road. Do you know the word's a lamp to our feet, a light to our path, but it doesn't unfold for us, it doesn't reveal to us the entirety of the journey, and a good thing. I mean, how many of you would say, don't raise your hand, but how many of you would say, listen, if I had known the challenges that this part of my life would reveal, I would have taken another pathway. If I would have known that this was included, if I knew the doctor was going to say those words to me, I don't like this part of it, and I don't know how I'm going to get to the other side till these calamities be. And then the Bible uses this expression, be overpassed. In other words, until I get to the other side of the chasm. So what kind of chasm are you facing right now? I mean, in the journey of your life, have you come to one of those points that said, man, this is hard. I don't know how I'm going to get to the other side. And that's the dilemma that Isaac's facing. Isaac is in this journey. There's a famine in the land. I don't know what I'm going to do. Now, remember, Isaac doesn't know all that God knows. He'd be wise right now to say, God, I don't know all that you know, so I'm going to choose you to do the choosing for me. Now, unfortunately, he doesn't do that in every situation in the passage that's before us. But boy, would he have been wise to. So what's your chasm? What is the impassable thing? God, I don't know how to get to the other side, but I know the one who does. I'm going to trust you. You know, again, we look at a passage like John chapter 16, verse number 33. We're just understanding these are part and parcel of the journey. These things, Jesus speaking, I have spoken unto you, that in me ye might have peace. Rest, this idea of, shalom, this cessation of the turmoil. I've spoken these things to you that ye might have peace. In the world ye shall have tribulation, but be of good cheer. I have overcome the world. Well, we see that, you know, as he's got this walk, this journey of life, the first thing you notice, there's a universal problem. Problems are universal. You go a little bit further in his walk, and you see not only does he have these universal problems, he also has, accompanying this, a unique prohibition. A unique prohibition. God's about to say to Isaac, no, you don't do that. God's going to prohibit him. Say, Isaac, I don't want you to do this. Look at what the prohibition's connected to. Verse number 2, Genesis 26. And the Lord appeared unto him and said, go not down into Egypt.
dwell in the land which I shall tell thee of. Again, Isaac's just told in no uncertain fashion, don't go to Egypt. And what may appear to be the easiest solution for Isaac, like I'll go to Egypt because they've got food there. What may appear to be the easiest of solutions is not always the best of solutions. So God kind of preempts his plan and he says, I don't want you to go and look to Egypt as your answer. Do you know in scripture, Egypt is most often used as a picture of the world? So in some way, by reference or inference, we can understand that God is saying to Isaac, the world does not have the answer to your dilemma. It didn't have the answer for Isaac then, and I would submit it doesn't have the answer for us today. So it appears that Isaac listens to this prohibition from God. He changes course, and now he's not looking to Egypt as his answer to the problems. He removes it as an option. And I would at least ask the question today, as you're considering the chasm, like, wow, this is, how am I going to get to the other side? What options have you removed from the table? What is it that you have said, you know, I don't know what I'm going to do. God, I don't know all the answer to get me from here to there. I don't know, but I have removed some options. I'm not going to X, Y, or Z. Do you think it would have been wise for Isaac to have removed the option of some partial or completely untruth, a lie? Isaac doesn't remove the option that his dad used years ago for a dilemma that he faced, and Isaac retains that apparently as an option for himself. Would have been great for Isaac to have removed that as a potential option. I wonder what options are still on the table that maybe God's already said, hey, listen, I know you're trying to figure out how am I going to get to the other side of this dilemma, this chasm, this calamity. But what options has God already, in a sense, removed from the table that you shouldn't leave there? Well, as we go a little bit further in this understanding of what is it that he's facing in his walk, he does face a universal problem. We all have them. He faces a unique prohibition. Don't do that. Remove that from the table. And then we see there is an undeniable promise. There is a promise to Isaac that is a wonderful reassurance. God had said this to his father, and now God is saying this to Isaac. Beginning in verse number 3. Sojourn in this land, and I will be with thee, and I will bless thee. For unto thee and unto thy seed I will give all these countries, and I will perform the oath which I swear unto Abraham thy father. And I will make thy seed to multiply as the stars of heaven. And I will give unto thy seed all these countries, and in thy seed shall all the nations of the earth be blessed, because that Abraham obeyed my voice and kept my charge, my commandments, my statutes, and my laws. You know, you and I often speak about the promises of God, but they become so much more, I don't know, real, tangible, when they become ours rather than the possession of someone else. I don't know if you've ever had an experience like this before, but maybe you've had something that belonged to someone else passed down to you. For example, maybe you had a wristwatch that belonged to your grandfather that was actually passed down to you. Maybe something from your mom, a special necklace that was your mom's. And your mom has passed into eternity, but that necklace that once hung around her neck now has the opportunity to rest around your own. Have you ever, you know, remembered seeing grandpa wearing that wristwatch? I mean, you saw him, he wore it all the time. It's just an old Timex watch, faithful, man, it kept time for years. And you saw him wear that watch, but you never paused or pondered how significant or special it was. It just was his, around his wrist, and he wore it all the time. It could have been a pocket knife, and man, whenever someone said, does anybody have a knife? Grandpa was right there, and from his pocket, he would pull out that old case pocket knife, and he always kept it sharp, and it was ready, and you always knew. It didn't mean a lot to you, but it was always right there. That beautiful necklace or that special set of china or dishware that grandma would bring out, and it didn't mean a lot to you, but it was always there until
I mean, maybe when your grandpa passed and your grandma came to you and she had his watch in her hands, and then she says to you, I think he'd like you to have this. How much more special does something that was his possession become once it becomes your possession? Listen, campus church, when you and I start to think about the promises of God, there's not many in here that don't know that those promises have been true for somebody else. And you may have heard their testimony, you may have heard their story, you may have heard them claim the truths and the promises of God, but I'm telling you, when they become yours, the possessor now of this that once was so-and-so's now belongs to you, how much more special does that find its place in your life than it may have been just knowing it was part of someone else's? I think for Isaac knew, maybe his dad on numerous occasions said, you know, Isaac, God has promised us. Do you see the stars? Do you see them? Isaac, God has promised that our offspring, those who come from us, from our line, they're going to be like the stars of heaven. Count the stars, Isaac. Maybe one day they're walking and the sand is just everywhere. And he says, Isaac, come here. Do you know what God told to me? And maybe Isaac nods his head and says, Dad, that's great. Boy, that's exciting. That's wonderful. But the same tear doesn't form in Isaac's eye as it does in Abraham's eye when he's recounting the promises of God. But don't you think that it's quite possible for a lump to have formed in Isaac's throat when he hears God offer these promises, not just to his father, but he allows them to become his own? And you and I have to remember that God is faithful to his promises because he is faithful, not because we are. We don't say, well, that promise is mine. I hope I'm good enough to have it enacted in my life. I hope I can achieve to become worthy of the recipients of the promise. Why does God give his promises? God gives his promises not because you are of such great worth, but because he is of infinite value. The promise is secured on his goodness, not upon your own. You know, God's promise is again dependent not upon you, but upon himself. 2 Timothy 2:13, if we believe not, yet he abideth faithful, he cannot deny himself. What he's saying is, listen, you are not the one that the promises are dependent on. The promises are dependent upon him. And what God is doing for Isaac is the very thing that God has done for all of his children. He's reminding Isaac, just as he does for you and me, that the fulfillment of his promises is contingent upon his ability to fulfill them, not on our worth in receiving them. I mean, you and I, we might even look at someone like the one we refer to as Father Abraham, and we would say, what a man of faith. And of course, the promises of God are the covenant blessings. They would rest upon a hero of the faith like Abraham. Of course they would. But notice upon whom those blessings and those promises have been extended. Galatians 3:14, that the blessing of Abraham might come on the Gentiles through Jesus Christ, that we might receive the promise of the Spirit through faith. God, I believe that the promises that were his are the promises that are now mine. That's the whole point, isn't it, of salvation? Not by works of righteousness, which we have done, but according to his mercy, he saved us by the washing of regeneration and the renewing of the Holy Ghost. Well, all of that to say, we see Isaac's walk. He's walking through some times that are met with this journey of life by some pretty significant chasms. God, I don't know exactly how I'm going to get to the other side. God did say, all right, take this off the table. This is not an option. Egypt, the world, is not the answer to your problems. Isaac, the promises that I've given to your father, those are your promises as well. Let's go a little bit further and see where else does this journey kind of get a little hiccup along the way, and that is pertaining to Isaac's wife.
We see his walk. Okay, so now what's connected in this, the chasm, so to speak, what's connected as it pertains to Isaac's wife? Now, you and I would remember that Abraham believed his wife to be quite beautiful. So Abraham, like, oh, Sarah, you're beautiful, and that puts a little bit of extra pressure, potential danger upon me. And obviously, Isaac looks at Rebecca with the same eyes that Abraham looked at Sarah. Rebecca, you're beautiful. Now, look at the passage of Scripture for us with Isaac and Rebecca, Genesis 26. Start in verse number 6. Genesis 26, verse 6. And Isaac dwelt in Gerar, and the men of that place asked him of his wife. And he said, ah, here it is again. She is my sister. For he feared to say, she is my wife, lest, said he, the men of the place should kill me for Rebecca, because she was fair to look upon. Remember now, Isaac's facing some of the same problems, some of the same chasms that his father Abraham faced, famine in the land, and now a problem, a dilemma, this uncertainty regarding his security, his safety, because of the beauty of his wife. Again, this sense of, I feel like we've just read this passage. In fact, if you look at if we rewind the tape just a bit, Genesis chapter 12, verse number 13, what does Abraham tell his wife? Say, I pray thee, thou art my sister, that it may be well with me for thy sake, and my soul shall live because of thee. So that's what Sarah does. Sarah says, now I'm his sister. Pharaoh, when Abraham went to Egypt, Pharaoh takes her, Sarah, and places her in his harem. It could have been disastrous. Now, God in his providence and his goodness and his extended mercy, God protected Sarah. But what a foolish choice. I mean, as far as the choices that he had, he left something on the table that should have been removed. Abraham, you just lied. Now, I think Abraham tried to say, well, she's my half-sister. Yeah, but she's your full wife. And isn't it interesting that now, while he said, well, that was a half-truth, now his son takes it to the full direction. There's no half-truth in this. Oh, yeah. She's my sister in the Lord, okay? Isaac, you're leaving an option for you that should have been clearly removed from the table of choices. Again, we see the same thing happen, Genesis 20. We fast forward from Genesis 12, Genesis chapter 20. And Abraham journeyed from thence toward the south country, dwelled between Kadesh and Shur, and sojourned in Gerar. That's the same place that Isaac finds himself right now. And Abraham said of Sarah, his wife, here it is again, she is my sister. And Abimelech, king of Gerar, sent and took Sarah. And now, lest there be any confusion, because we read Abimelech in Abraham's day, and then we read Abimelech of Gerar in Isaac's day. You know, is this the same person? We really would look at the title, the name Abimelech, more as a title rather than a personal name. And the name actually means king is my father. So it's most likely that this is the first Abimelech's son, maybe now even his grandson. And this is not the Abimelech, we don't believe, that was ruling in Gerar during Abraham's day. You and I use expressions, and it's not novel. We hear it all the time. In fact, probably your mom has used it in the home. She's looked and kind of shook her head, and she says, like father, like son, okay? And we say, yeah, your dad does that, and you do that too. And again, we see that happening here, like father, like son. What a child sees, a child often does. They are not bound. They don't have to repeat what they see in the life of a parent, but so often it is such a natural thing for them to do. Children are not judged, I would also add, by their father's sins. Just as a father is not judged for the sins of his child. Ezekiel 18, verse number 20 says, the soul that sinneth, it shall die.
The Son shall not bear the iniquity of the Father, neither shall the Father bear the iniquity of the Son. The righteousness of the righteous shall be upon him, and the wickedness of the wicked shall be upon him. In other words, you and I all stand as independent. We might use the word autonomous moral agents. So God judges you as he judges me independently. My sin is not the sin that is to be the judgment of my child, nor the sin of a child to be that by which a parent is judged. We stand independently. But how foolish we would be, and certainly Scripture recognizes and oftentimes highlights that my life and your life impact in significant ways those who come behind us, those who come after us. You know, do you remember the little saying that goes like this? Your walk talks and your talk talks, but your walk talks louder than your talk talks. You know, sometimes we even say, I can't hear what you're saying, even though a person may be shouting because your actions are speaking so loudly. Do you know it is our actions that are the most powerful of the means of communication? Parents are sometimes overheard saying something like, "Do as I say," implying not necessarily as I do. You know, one of the great invitations of the life of Christ is this: "For even hereunto were ye called, because Christ also suffered for us, leaving us an example, that ye should follow in his steps." I've heard this on numerous occasions. I heard it yesterday morning and yesterday afternoon. I heard these words repeated for me. I hear them repeated so often, as do so many of you, that I barely pay attention any longer. But yesterday I was seated on an airplane and I heard a flight attendant and they go through the spiel. Now, oftentimes it's done now through a video screen. Many times it's still done by a flight attendant who comes out and they're asking for your undivided attention. And they teach you how to actually, this is important, buckle a seatbelt, okay? And so I've never seen anybody say, "Oh, that's how that works," okay? But they're telling you how to buckle a seatbelt. They're telling you where your flotation device is in case of a water landing, and then how to put it on. And so they tell you how to get the little life vest and pull it out from under the seat and how to put it on and where to buckle it with the strap. And then if you just pull this cord, it'll inflate automatically. And if it doesn't, there's a little tube right there and you just take the tube and you inflate it manually. And then there's a part that oftentimes causes people a little pause if you're listening. In the case of the decompression of the cabin, a little oxygen mask will come down, and then they show you how to put it on, and then there's two little straps that you're supposed to pull to tighten it up. And then there's always in the explanation, the video demonstration, there's always a child sitting next to the adult. Now, don't raise your hand, but in your mind, aren't you thinking, "I should take care of the needs of the child first?" Because they always say, "Please put your air mask, your oxygen mask on first, and then help the child." And you and I would think, no, I want to help the child first. And that, it seems counterintuitive. What they're really saying is, if you're not first taking care of yourself, you may not be able to take care of the child. And what a powerful principle regarding the Christian experience, the Christian life. How often do we expect a child to do in their walk with Christ that which, as an adult, you and I are not prepared to do? I mean, how many times have we listened to a child memorize a verse and we say, "Keep working on it," but the last time we memorized, put a verse to memory, was we can't remember when. How many times might a parent drop off a child for some church event, but not attend the church event themselves?
It's almost as if we're putting the oxygen mask on the child, saying, we're going to take care of you first, but we'll get to ours as soon as it's deemed appropriate or necessary. And even in an airline, they say, I know this feels counterintuitive, but take care of yourself first and then pass this on to the child. If your faith is not first formed and deepened and matured, how will you be part of the answer for your child's faith? When Paul's writing to younger Timothy,

said there are only three ways to teach a child. The first is by example. The second is by example. And the third, of course, is by example. This principle of example instruction is grounded from the earliest times of Scripture. Way back in what we refer to as these early teachings, the Pentateuch, when we start to explore, what did the Bible say? What was God revealing early on? Deuteronomy 6, beginning in verse 5, "And thou, you," hey, adult, he's saying, "and thou shalt love the Lord thy God with all thine heart and with all thy soul and with all thy might. And these words which I command thee this day shall be in thine heart." He's saying, hey, listen, get these things in your heart. Now, you know, many times when I've read that, I've put the emphasis on, thou shalt love the Lord thy God with all thine heart and with all thy soul and with all thy might. And these words which I command thee this day shall be in thine heart. But how appropriate it is for us to kind of turn that just a little bit and say, hey, he's talking to me. These are the things that are supposed to be in my heart that I am to be a possessor of. And then what do I do with it? And now I added parenthetically, and then, but he's really saying, okay, first get these in your heart. Now go ahead and thou shalt teach them diligently unto thy children. How are you going to teach them diligently if they're not first yours? Shalt talk of them when thou sittest in thine house, when thou walkest by the way, when thou liest down, when thou risest up. Notice how parents are instructed to first establish a love for God in their own hearts before they ever attempt to do so with their children. You know, our passage, when we think about Isaac and his wife, we see that the example left by the father had a powerful impact in the life of the son, just as it appears, you know, in our own lives. Wow, the example of Abraham, hey, sweetheart, just say that you're my sister. I don't doubt that event, those events, multiple events, worked their way down, and Isaac understood what his dad did, and well, if my dad did it, it's okay for me. We are invited to follow both the words and the ways of Christ, and may we invite our children to do the same with us. Let's look at the last thing that's here and just finish this up. And the last thing we see is Isaac's witness. One commentary, when speaking of what Isaac did, said this Philistine king comes off in better light than the Hebrew patriarch. At first glance, he understood the potential moral disaster of the deception. Okay, look at verse number 8. "And it came to pass when he'd been there a long time that Abimelech, king of the Philistines, looked out at a window and saw, and behold, Isaac was sporting with Rebekah, his wife." In other words, he's treating her in a way that says that's not his sister. "And Abimelech called Isaac and said, behold, of a surety, she is thy wife. How saidst thou, she is my sister? And Isaac said unto him, because I said, lest I die for her. And Abimelech said, what is this that thou hast done unto us? One of the people might lightly have lain with thy wife, and thou shouldst have brought guiltiness upon us. And Abimelech charged all his people, saying, he that touches this man or his wife shall surely be put to death." The challenge with Isaac's witness at this point was he was walking by sight and not by faith. Paul says it almost off the cuff in 2 Corinthians 5:7, "For we walk by faith and not by sight." Listen, church, can we at least acknowledge before we wrap this up that a faithless walk always leads to a fearful walk? You walk by faith, not by sight, trusting in the one who knows the way, but a faithless, we might even say, well, wouldn't it be fearful not knowing what's next? No, because you know the one who is charting the way. But to walk, to try to attempt to walk by sight, whenever we remove faith from the journey, it becomes a fearful walk. Proverbs 29:25, "The fear of man bringeth a snare, but whoso putteth his trust in the Lord shall be safe." Church, there are innumerable things that we can fear. We fear our future because it's unknown. Our finances, will I have enough? Our friends, what will they think of me?
the potential

0: for failure. This is a powerful fear. It keeps us from doing anything. It can actually immobilize us, rendering us incapable of a next step. Ultimately, faithlessness will always deprive us of the resources that are truly available through Christ. Then it leaves us in an impoverished condition, drawing upon flawed resources and isolating us from the true supply. And where does that leave our testimony, the witness of a Christian to a watching world? Rather than resting in the wisdom of God and his ready provision, Isaac was forced to scheme his way through the unknown dangers of his circumstances. How short-sighted is this? If Isaac knew what God knew, if Isaac just said, "Lord, I don't know, but if I knew what you knew, I would always make the right decision. I'd say the right thing, I'd do the right thing, I'd be at the right place. If I knew what you knew, I would always make the right decision." Unlike Monty Hall, who didn't tell people what curtain to choose, God is ever ready for the person who desires to know, "What do I do next?" He just says, "Ask, you will receive. Seek, you will find. Knock, I'm the one who knows. It shall be opened unto you." Isaac, ultimately, you should conclude that God gives his best to those who leave the choosing to him. The question that we have to ask is, who is doing the choosing for us?
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2: Numbers 12, verse number 1. Let's look at it. "And Miriam and Aaron spake against Moses because of the Ethiopian woman whom he had married, for he had married an Ethiopian woman. And they said, 'Hath the Lord indeed spoken only by Moses? Hath he not spoken also by us?' And the Lord heard it." Last night we spoke on lust, always wanting something else, always wanting someone else, always wanting somewhere else. This morning I want to look at Miriam, Aaron, and the green-eyed monster of envy. Lord, I do pray, use your word to teach us, to instruct us, to build us. Lord, calm our spirit and focus our mind. Help us to walk through your word and have your word walk through us. Help us at the end of the message to have actionable items, things to put into place with the engrafted word of God that's able to save our souls. Lord, we'll give you all the praise and all the glory for what you do in our midst. We love you. In Jesus' name we pray. Amen. Just kind of by introduction, I want to give a few definitions that'll help us walking into the sermon. Jealousy in my mind, and they're not going to be exhaustive, but just kind of setting our mind for, jealousy is a fear of losing something or someone or somewhere. Jealousy is an insecurity in us of losing something that we have. And of course, with the Lord, "Thou shalt have no other gods before me. Thou shalt not make to thyself any graven images, for I, the Lord, am a jealous God." God's jealousy isn't based on insecurity. God's jealousy is based on charity. He knows if he loses our hearts to idols, boy, it's going to harm us. And so jealousy is basically an insecurity, fearing that you're going to lose something that you have. Lust is wanting something other than you have. Jealousy, a fear you'll lose that thing. Wanting something other than you have. Covetousness kind of personalizes it, names the person that has that thing that you want. "Thou shalt not covet thy neighbor's house, thou shalt not covet thy neighbor's wife, nor his manservant, nor his maidservant, nor his ox, nor his ass, nor anything that is thy neighbor's, thy neighbor's, thy neighbor's." Covetousness kind of not only still looking at the thing, but also looking at the person that has that thing. Envy focuses almost entirely on the one that has what you want. It basically asks the question, why him and not me? Why them and not us? Why does he get promoted and not me? Why does he get that blessing and not me? Why does he have that opportunity and not me? Why him and not me? That's not fair. The heartbeat of envy is what caused the first sibling rivalry when Abel offered unto God a more excellent sacrifice than Cain, by which he obtained witness that he was righteous and the blessing of God, that commendation by God. And Cain said, "Why him and not me? That's not fair." And envy committed its first murder. Why is he blessed, not me? Why is he promoted, not me? Why is he on staff, not me? Why does he get that office and not me? Why does he have the boss's favor? Why him and not me? Well, verse number one, let's start out looking at the corruption of envy. Look at verse number one. "And Miriam and Aaron spake against Moses because of the Ethiopian woman whom he had married, for he had married an Ethiopian woman. Miriam and Aaron spake against Moses." And of course, we know Miriam was a gifted lady, a spiritual lady. She, in fact, Exodus says that Miriam was a prophetess. And so she was gifted spiritually. She also had a leader type Miriam, a leader type personality. Remember when they crossed the Red Sea? Moses led them and Miriam led the ladies, the entire nation of ladies of Israel, giving God praise. And so Miriam, gifted spiritually. Miriam, a leader type personality. Aaron had a high position personally. In fact, apart from Moses, probably the highest position, he was the high priest. And so Miriam and Aaron were important people. They knew it. Miriam and Aaron were important people. They wanted others to know it. And envy drove that accusation. Envy drove that accusation. And you see it, verse number one, because they spake against Moses. They didn't speak with him. They didn't speak to him. They were speaking about him to other people. They spake against him. You see in verse number two, not speaking to him or with him, because they said, "Hath the Lord indeed spoken by Moses and not also by us?" If it was to him, they would have said, "Hath the Lord not indeed spoken by you, but they're not speaking to him or with him. They're speaking against him to other people. Boy, envy was eating at them before they started biting and devouring on him. Envy was eating at them before they started chewing on Moses. Why him? Why him? Why them and not us? That's not fair. And of course, in my opinion, Miriam was the motivator of this mess because Miriam was listed first. Miriam and Aaron spake against Moses. Miriam and Aaron spake against Moses. The word spake is in the form, feminine form. Miriam was the driving force of this envy because she's listed first, spake, feminine form, but then also because Miriam was the one that God corrected with the leprosy. And also, the clincher for me is because Aaron was kind of a wimp, Aaron. Aaron couldn't really lead anything. Remember when Moses came off the mount, the golden cow, and they're worshiping the golden cow, and Moses confronts him, and Aaron said, "Let not thy wrath wax hot against me. You know the people, their heart is set to mischief, and they just gave me the gold. I threw it in the fire, and out came this calf." And Aaron, just kind of a wimpy, a milquetoast kind of a guy, Miriam was motivating this thing. Why does the little brother Moses get the spotlight? Why does the little brother Moses get to be the big boss? Why does the little brother Moses get to be the leader? Why him and not me? You know, it was a valid question they were asking, but it was a smokescreen. The question was, hath the Lord indeed spoken by Moses? But then verse number two, you see it clearer when they said, hath the Lord, they questioned him, verse number one, because he married the Ethiopian woman, supposedly, apparently, Zipporah had died, he remarried that Ethiopian woman. The question, a valid question, not ethnically or racially, but spiritually, was she a believer? Was she inside of the covenant promises to Israel? And so a valid question, but if you listen close enough, boy, that valid question wasn't the question. It was envy that was driving this. It was that jealousy that was driving this. Miriam, gifted spiritually, leader-type personality. Aaron, a high position personally, and they're biting, they're devouring. Envy was already eating at them emotionally. Envy was already corroding them internally before they started lashing out at Moses verbally. Look at verse 2. And they said, "Hath the Lord indeed spoken only by Moses? Hath he not spoken also by us?" And the Lord heard it. Of course he heard it. "Behold, the eyes of the Lord are in every place, beholding the evil and the good. Behold, the ears of the Lord are in every place, hearing in the dorm room, hearing in the lunch line." Boy, the positive and the praiseworthy, but also the criticalness and the cynicism. Verse 4. "And the Lord spake suddenly unto Moses and unto Aaron, and said unto Miriam, Come out, ye three, unto the tabernacle of the congregation. And the three came out. And the Lord came down in the pillar of the cloud and stood in the door of the tabernacle and called Aaron and Miriam. And they both came forth. And he said, Hear now my words, if there be a prophet among you." Touching on the fact that, Miriam, I get the fact that you're a prophetess. I get that. And Miriam, you do have a calling on your life. You are doing a great work with your life. But if there be a prophet among you, I, the Lord, will make myself known unto him in a vision, and will speak unto him in a dream, a cloudy vision, a dark dream. But my servant Moses is not so. But he's so much more than just a prophet. He's so much more than just a, Miriam, a prophetess. I don't speak to him in visions and in dreams, cloudy visions and dark dreams. Look at it. My servant Moses is not so, who is faithful in all mine house. With him will I speak, look at it, mouth to mouth, even apparently. Boy, I'm going to appear to him. I'm not just going to be in a cloudy vision or in a dark dream. Boy, I have a personal, a very close relationship with mouth to mouth, even apparently, and not in dark speeches. And the similitude of the Lord shall he behold. Boy, he's going to see my goodness. He's going to see my mercy to the point of his face glowing because him being in my presence. The similitude of the Lord shall he behold. Wherefore then were ye not afraid to speak against my servant Moses? Boy, they got out of place when they got a burr under their saddle. Why him and not me? Why does he get that and not me? Why is he and not me? Why do they and not us? And they were out of order when they got out of joint. I like the fact that when God got involved, he put them back in the right order. Look at verse number 1. "And Miriam and Aaron spake against Moses," verse 4. "And the Lord spake suddenly." He inverts it. "And the Lord spake suddenly," not Miriam, Aaron, Moses. "He spake suddenly unto Moses and unto Aaron and unto Miriam." God, who does all things decently and in order, put them back in the right order. But then he calls them out. Those three, and he's speaking to them a severe rebuke, putting Miriam in her place, putting Aaron in his place. Verse 9, "And the anger of the Lord was kindled against them." Again, we're looking at the corruption of envy. Put down number 1. First off, it displeases God. It displeases God. When you have that green-eyed monster of envy that is saying, why him, not me? Why does he get to sing, not me? Why does he get to and not me? And why is he recognized and not me? And why does he have that job and not me? Why him, not me? That's not fair. Number 1, it displeases God. Look at verse number 9. Verse 9. "And the anger of the Lord was kindled against them." Kindled against them. It displeases God. Listen, when I'm envious of the position you have, I'm not enjoying the position that God's given me. When I'm envious of the promotion that God gave you, I'm not thanking him and grateful to him for the promotion that God's already given to me. When I'm envious of the blessings and the outpouring of grace on your life, I've taken my eyes off of the one. When I'm looking at you, I'm not looking into Jesus, the author and finisher of our faith. Boy, I've taken my eyes off the one from whom all blessings flow, and it displeases God. Not only was God displeased, God departed. Look at it in verse number 9. "And the anger of the Lord was kindled against them," say it with me, "and he departed." And he departed. Well, I can take it to churches where they still have a religious schedule. They still have religious activities, but God has departed. And now they have a form of godliness, but they're denying the power thereof. The presence of God, and I understand he's omnipresent, but he's especially present where people are grateful and glorifying and praising. He inhabits the praises of Israel. And when I'm envying you, I'm not praising him. So the corruption of envy, number one, it displeases God. Put down number two, it destroys self. Why him, not me? Why him, not me? Why them, not us? And why does a little brother get to? And why does he have the opportunity to and not us? It displeases God, destroys self. Verse 10, and the cloud departed from off the tabernacle, and behold, Miriam became leprous, white as snow. And Aaron looked upon Miriam, and behold, she was leprous. The stench and odor of leprosy, they say, could be, you could smell it 100 feet away. The rotting of the flesh. Hansen's disease, of course, it's a secondary disease causing those infirmities because it desensitizes the nerves. And now there's a scraping and a dismembering and a rotting of the flesh. And that's one of the reasons I think that a leper had to stay 100 paces away from, 100 feet away from anyone else, crying out, Leviticus 14, unclean, unclean, because of the rotting of the flesh, the stench and odor of leprosy, the stench and odor of our envy, the rotting of the personality, the corruption of a person spiritually. Hey, how many assistant pastors have been eaten up by envy? How many Christians have been eaten up by envy? How many pastors and servants of God have been eaten up by envy? Job 5, for wrath killeth the foolish man, and envy slayeth the silly ones. The corruption of envy, it destroys self. Why him and not me? Why does he get that opportunity and not me? And why is he promoted and not me? And why does he have that spot and not me? It displeases God. It destroys self. By the way, that disease of leprosy wasn't just kind of capriciously and arbitrarily decided. It pictures perfectly outwardly the corrosion and what happens to us spiritually, inwardly. It eats away at you spiritually. You begin to smell the stench as far as your personality. It's destructive emotionally. The wise man said, a sound heart is the life of the flesh, but envy the rottenness of bones. You know, one of the reasons why all of us need to work on lust, something else, someone else, somewhere else, and all of us at times can need to get back on the top side of this thing of envy is because it's sins of the spirit, it's sins of the heart. It's what some would consider acceptable sins. Debauchery and immorality and drunkenness. Boy, obviously people see that and we need to get that corrected, but that lust on the inside, that envy on the inside, boy, it's damaging. It's destructive. Number 16, Aaron's going to be on the other side of it. When Korah, Dathan, and Abiram gathered themselves together and spake against Moses and against Aaron. Hey, this time Aaron, seeing Galatians 6:7 play out in his life, as they're speaking against him, almost the same thing when they say, ye take too much upon you, seeing all the congregation are holy, every one of them, and the Lord is among them. Wherefore then lift ye up yourselves above the congregation of the Lord? Hath the Lord indeed spoken only by Moses? Hath he not also spoken by us? Korah, Dathan, and Abiram, and of course we know the earth opened and swallowed them up. But long before they were swallowed up by the earth, they had already been swallowed up by their envy. Boy, why did they die? Why were they destroyed? Was it rebellion? Not initially. Was it just stubbornness? Not foundationally. Psalm 106:16 says, they envied Moses. Why him and not us? Why him and not us? Why him and not us? 11. And Aaron said unto Moses, alas, my Lord, I beseech thee, lay not the sin upon us, wherein we have done foolishly, and wherein we have sinned. Let her not be as one dead, of whom the flesh is half consumed, when he cometh out of his mother's womb. 14. And the Lord said unto Moses, if her father had but spit in her face. You talk about a vivid word picture there. If her father had but spit in her face. Basically, Miriam was spitting in the face of her father, because she was envying what God did for someone else. Look at it. If her father had but spit in her face, should she not be ashamed 7 days? Let her be, note this, shut out from the camp 7 days. Let her be isolated 7 days. Let her have no interaction with others, shut out of the camp 7 days. And after that, let her be received. Hey, the corruption of envy, it displeases God. It destroys self and it distances us. Well, we all know friendships that were close, personal, but something happened, usually envy. Something happened that caused them now to be distant and fractured, and usually it's because of envy. Why him? Not me. Why him? Not me. Why does he get and not me? A friendship distances because of envy. A church member leaves because of envy. A job is quit because of envy. A divorce happens because of envy. A backbiting and devouring tongue lashes out. Usually because of envy, it displeases God. It destroys self and it distances us. Isn't that what happened with Joseph and his brothers? Joseph and his brothers, the Bible says, when he had his father's favor, they said, why him and not us? When he got that leader type coat of many colors, they said, why him and not us? When he had that dream of authority and leadership, they said, why him and not us? Genesis 37:11, and his brethren envied him. And of course, they distanced from him. They tried to kill him. They sold him into slavery. They sent him off to Potiphar's house and to Egypt and had no relationship with him, all because of envy. It was so bad. Genesis 37:4 says, they hated him and could not speak peaceably unto him. Not that they would not, or that they did not, but they could not. And of course, Romans says, if it be possible, live peaceably with all men. But if you have envy, boy, that's going to drive your words. That's going to drive those relationships. Boy, it distances. It distances. Envy keeps others at arm's length. Battles begin because of envy. From whence come wars and fightings among you? Come they not hence, even of your own lusts, which war in your own members, defining it 4:5. Do you think that the scripture saith in vain, the spirit that dwelleth in us lusteth to envy? Boy, envy breaks relationships. Envy causes people to walk away. And isn't that what happened with Saul and David? Remember David, the only thing he ever did was help Saul, King Saul, defeat the enemy, kill Goliath. The only thing David ever wanted to do was be a blessing to Saul. Until Saul started to hear those songs, Saul has slain his thousands, but David is tens of thousands. And from that point on, and by the way, that song wasn't even accurate. David didn't slay 10,000 people by then. He killed one giant, but the proponents of him were singing his praise. Saul, thousands, David, tens, thousands. And Saul was very wroth, and the saying displeased him. And he said, they have ascribed unto David 10,000s. To me they have ascribed but thousands. And what can he have more but the kingdom? And Saul eyed David, that green-eyed monster of envy. And Saul eyed David from that day forward. And for the rest of his life, Saul displeased God. For the rest of his life, Saul destroyed self. And for the rest of his life, he distanced from David, all because of envy. Isn't that what the Jews had basically against Paul? When Paul's crowds were increasing and multiplying, and their crowds were diminishing, Acts 13. But when the Jews saw the multitudes, they were filled with envy and spake against those things which were spoken by Paul. And basically, isn't that why the chief priests offered up our Savior, the Lord Jesus Christ? Mark 15, the chief priests had delivered him for envy. It displeases God. It destroys self. It distances us. It damages all. Look at verse number 15, still in the text. Envy, envy, envy, the corruption of it. And Miriam was shut out from the camp 7 days, and the people journeyed not. Their progress was paralyzed. The congregation of Israel basically was shut down because one sinner destroyeth much good. But take a family and add envy, Adam and Eve, and they lose a son. Take a church and add envy, Diotrephes, who loveth to have the preeminence, and you'll have division and discontentment and derogatory comments. But if you have bitter envyings, and strife in your heart. Glory not, lie not against the truth. This wisdom descendeth not from above, but is earthly and sensual and devilish. For where envyings and strife is, there is confusion and every evil work. Well, I'm simply trying to paint how big and how bad. Why him, not me? Why does he get to sing and not me? Why does he have the boss's favor and not me? Why does he get the opportunity and not me? How big and how bad envy is. By the way, again, I think all of us need to just every once in a while check this thing and make sure that the correction of it. We have it in our passage, the correction of it. We saw the corruption of it, how bad it is, displeases and destroys and distances and damages all. But how about the correct? Hey, how do I get this thing corrected if I do have that green-eyed monster, a little monster now, but it's getting bigger as I'm saying, why him and not me? Number one, the correction of it, it's corrected by the fruit of the Spirit. Boy, the fruit of the Spirit. Look at verse number 3. In the middle of the mess, Miriam's mess, the middle of the mess, verse number 3 highlights Moses' meekness. Look at verse 3. Now when the man Moses, was what? Was very meek above all the men which were upon the face of the earth. You see, this thing of envy, you don't overcome it by willpower. You overcome it by God's power. The Holy Spirit of God filling you. The Christ life living through you. And of course, the outflowing of the flesh. Galatians 5 says, now the works of the flesh are manifest, which are these. Verse 21 says, envyings. The inverse counterpart to that, the fruit of the Spirit. The fruit of the Spirit is love, joy, peace, long-suffering, gentleness, goodness, faith. Meekness. You see, you don't answer envy by, okay, I'm going to try harder and I'm going to muster up my character, my diligence, willpower. No, it's the Holy Spirit of God filling you. The fruit of the Spirit displaying in you. I love the verse that says, Joseph was a fruitful bough, even a fruitful bough by a well whose branches ran over the wall. The archers hated him and shot at him. And of course, we understand we're not going to be physically attacked, but there are those that speak like the piercings of a sword, who whet their bow and shoot their arrows, even their bitter words. The archers have hated him and shot at him and sorely grieved him, but his bow abode in strength, retained its strength. He didn't shoot arrows back. His bow abode in strength. How did it do that? Because the arms of his hands were made strong by the hands of the mighty God of Jacob. You see, when you're tempted to lash out, boy, it's not willpower, it's God's hands on your hands holding you back. It's God's Spirit controlling your spirit, calming you down. And doesn't Galatians 5 say, walk in the Spirit, meekness, walk in the Spirit, and ye shall not fulfill the lust of the flesh, envy. So the correction is the fruit of the Spirit. The correction number 2 is a love for people, a love for people. Look at verse number 13. Verse 13, we're done. How do you correct it? Why him and not me? Why him and not me? How do you correct it? Look at 11. When she struck with leprosy, Aaron said unto Moses, alas, my Lord, I beseech thee, lay not this sin upon us, wherein we have done foolishly, wherein we have sinned. Let her be not as one dead, of whom flesh is half consumed when he cometh out of his mother's womb. And Moses cried and said, she got what she deserved. Is that what verse 13 says? Look at it. And Moses cried unto the Lord, saying, heal her now, O God, I beseech thee. You see, Moses' love for people was so much bigger than his pride for self. So much bigger than, boy, him being offended. Boy, he loved people so much. In fact, turn back to chapter 11 quickly, chapter 11. Look at verse number 27. Of course, God's taking his spirit and putting it upon the spirit of the 70 others to help him, to bless him, Moses, 27. And there ran a young man and told Moses and said, Eldad and Medad do prophesy in the camp, tying Numbers 11 yesterday and Numbers 12 today together. And Joshua, the son of Nun, servant Moses, one of his young men, answered and said, my Lord Moses, forbid them. Eldad and Medad, they're prophesying in the camp. Forbid them. A lot like the disciples that said, Master, we saw one casting out devils in your name, and he followeth not us. And we forbade him. Same type deal here. Joshua is saying, Eldad, Medad, they're prophesying. Forbid them. And Moses, 29, said unto him, next word, what's that next word? Enviest thou for my sake? Well, I'd rather have the people blessed than me having to be the one that blesses the people. Boy, my love for the people is so much bigger than my pride for having to be the one, having to be the guy, having to be up here. No, I want the people blessed so much. If God raises up Eldad and Medad, praise the Lord for that. Psalm 73, and we're done. If you have time, turn there quickly. I want to read it. Not even going to give commentary on it. Envy, boy, it's destructive. Displeases, distance, destroys, damages. The answer is the Holy Spirit of God filling you. Be not drunk with wine when it is exactly. Be filled with the Spirit. And then a love for the people. Asaph in Psalm 73, truly God is good to Israel, those governed by God. Truly God is good to even to such that are of a clean heart. But as for me, my feet were almost gone. I can say God is good, but I don't see how God is good. I can say it theologically, theoretically, but I can't sense it personally. As for my feet almost gone, my steps had well nigh slipped, for I was envious at the foolish when I saw the prosperity of the wicked. They're not in trouble as other men, five, neither are they plagued like other men. Verse 7, their eyes stand out with fatness. They're blessed. I'm envious of them. 12, behold, these are the ungodly who prosper in the world. They increase in riches. Verily, I have cleansed my heart in vain, washed my hands in innocency. For all the day long have I been plagued. They're not plagued, but I'm plagued. I'm envious of them and chastened every morning. That's me. 16, when I thought to know this, it was too painful for me until I went into the sanctuary of God. Then I understood. 23, nevertheless, I'm continually with thee. Thou hast holden me by my right hand. When you're walking hand in hand with God, it doesn't matter the thing, the one, or the place that you have. Let your conversation be without covetousness. Be content with such things as you have. As he has said, I will never leave thee, and I will never forsake thee. 24, thou shalt guide me with thy counsel. Afterward, receive me to glory. Whom have I in heaven but thee? There is none upon the earth that I desire beside thee. My flesh and my heart faileth, but God's greater than that. But God is the strength of my heart, my portion forever. For lo, they that are far from thee shall perish. Thou hast destroyed all of them that go a-whoring from thee. But it is good for me to draw near to God. I have put my trust in the Lord, that I may declare all thy works.
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3: Bring a message this morning simply entitled The Storm. How many have ever had one? Yeah, it was hands all over the place. It's what is our life? The Word of God says our life is few days and full of trouble. We have storms. I like to use the word in the English language, predicament. We find ourselves in a predicament. Early in my Christian life, I had a pastor that liked to play with the English language and mispronounce words on purpose. And he used to call, I'll never forget this, first time he said it, it took me forever to figure out what he was saying. He walked up to me and said, I think we're about to have some difficulties. I thought, difficulties. Must have missed that in class somewhere along the line. Life is full of difficulties. We have American idioms, and it has been said that Americans and the English are a people divided by a common language. And Americans have idioms for everything that nobody else uses. Some American idioms for predicaments. You're in a fine kettle of fish. You know, I never understood that. What does that mean? Now, Jonah might be able to tell us, but we're in a pinch, in a jam, in a pickle. Between a lot of food involved there, jam, pickles. Between a rock and a hard place, we're up a tree, we're in a corner, we're hard-pressed. I don't think anybody else on the planet uses those phrases but us. To try to express what it is to be in a storm, to be in a predicament. to have some difficulties in your life. All of us, we are either going into a storm, or we're coming out of a storm, or we're in that very brief interlude between storms. But it's a normal, natural part of our life. We need to understand where storms come from. That storms come for a reason. If we could get a handle on that, and we could discern in the storm why we're in the storm, then we can react properly to the storm, and then we can have a positive result from the storm. And that's what I believe that Jonah chapter 1, verses 11 to 17 tells us. Reasons for the storms, our reaction to the storm, and the result of the storm. Look at verse 11 as we look at reasons for the storm. Then said they unto him, "What shall we do unto thee that the sea may be calm unto us? For the sea wrought and was tempestuous." And he said unto them, "Take me up and cast me forth into the sea. So shall the sea be calm unto you. For I know that for my sake this great tempest is upon you." They understood there was a reason for the storm. What shall we do unto you that the sea might be calm? Jonah understood there was a reason for the storm. For I know that it's because of me that this storm is upon you. Storms always have a reason. There's always a root problem. Sometimes storms come because it's a test or a trial. And God does test us, and God does try us. And be careful in that, because when God sends a test in your life, a storm to try to get you to react properly, all God wants from you is the right reaction. He's trying to strengthen you. He's trying to upgird your faith. He's getting you ready. And this is not something you want to hear. But in the storm that you're in right now, all he's doing is strengthening you for the next one. He's trying to increase our faith. He wants to do something with us that right now we're really not capable of handling. So he tests our faith to strengthen us so we can have great victory when something more difficult comes down the road. There's a difference between what God is doing in our life and what our enemy is doing in our life. Satan is trying to test you and send trials in your life so you will be defeated, so you will crumble under the weight, so you'll fall, so your testimony will no longer have any impact in this world. And it's amazing to me how many times in the Word of God that exact same thing is going on simultaneously. Look at the life of Job. Satan came to God and said, "Well, sure, Job serves you. You got a hedge around him. You've blessed him. Anybody would serve you if you did for them what you've done for Job." And God allowed Satan to have him. "Just don't take his life." Satan even told him, "You take that hedge out around him and let me have him, and I'll get him to the point where he will curse you." Now, was God trying to do anything bad to Job? No. See, we don't know what God did with Job after all of that was over. The book ends right there, and we don't know what happened the rest of his life. But I'll tell you this, Job stayed strong. Job lost everything he had. And when the dust settled on that story, God blessed him with more than he had before, and his testimony was vibrant, and God received glory. Many times the storm in our life is just there to strengthen us. It may be there because our enemy is attacking us, but if we will stay where we need to stay and be what we ought to be, God will use even those attacks to strengthen and bless and do wonderful things for us. And you may ask yourself the question, why would God do that? Why would God allow a storm in my life? Why would God allow the wind to blow and the rain to beat and the lightning to flash? Why would he do that? And when we ask that question, I'll tell you what we don't understand. How difficult it is for God to take something like us and make us like his son. We forget what we are. We forget how weak we are. We forget how fleshly we are. We forget how carnal we are. And in the storm, we think it's not necessary. Why is this happening to me? It's happening in many cases because it takes more than we can imagine to make us like Jesus. So the storms come. Sometimes the storms are discipline. Now, this was the real reason for Jonah's storm. If the storm is chastisement, it may hang around for a while, and it may be severe. But even the chastisement of God is not meant for anything in your life but ultimate victory. God is not trying to break you. God is not trying to do awful things to you. Even in chastisement, what's the Word of God say? If we are not chastised by God, it is clear evidence that we are not his child. He is trying to bring us to a place where we can be seen by not only our own heart, but by anyone around us to be his. Ultimate victory is always God's aim in our life. I have to admit something to you as I read these verses and I read the book of Jonah. I'm shocked by something. I find myself almost in a situation where I'm thinking, how could that be? Look how stubborn Jonah was. Jonah is so stubborn to do his will and not do the will of God, he was willing to die rather than surrender. I find that difficult to deal with, but it's true in this narrative. He'd rather die than turn and fulfill God's will in his life. And that's all he really had to do. And I read that and I think, my goodness, Jonah, how silly you are. How unreasonable you are. Just turn, just face him, just surrender to him. And the Holy Spirit speaks to my heart and stabs me deep and says, how are you different? How are you not like Jonah? How many times has my will been clear in your life, the door open, scripture plain? How many times in your life have I said, walk this way, and you turned and walked the other way? Are we so different from Jonah? It's difficult for us. It shouldn't be, but it is, to humble ourselves and submit to God. Now, look at the storm. In verse 11, we read the words, last phrase, for the sea wrought and was tempestuous. In verse 13, for the sea wrought and was tempestuous. Repeated twice for us in the narrative. And it's important to understand what kind of storm we're talking about. These two words are important. Wrought is a word meaning the storm had no particular direction. Now, as a sailor, you understand the danger of that comment. If the wind is coming from one direction and the waves are coming from one direction, you just turn the ship into the wind and into the wave and you can ride it. You don't want the waves to hit you from the side. That storm was a storm where everything was coming from a different direction. That storm was swirling around them. Waves were crashing over the side of the deck. It was not coming from any particular direction, and there was no way to steer the ship and put the ship into the wind so they could ride that storm out. No particular direction. Tempestuous means coming to the end of the matter. It's crashing all around them. The storm, they know the storm is going to take their life, and they are fully expecting that this is the end. We're not going to survive this thing. This storm had reached a peak and to a point where their own heart said to them, we're done. It was a terrible, terrible storm. And we look at that and say, why would God do such a thing to these poor sailors and to Jonah? Well, let's remember that God didn't have to send the storm. And many times we find ourselves in a situation where we're just burdened by everything around us and the storm is hitting us from every direction and there's really no way that we're going to survive this, and we look at the mess in our life and think, where's my way out? Where's the door? Where's the exit? How am I going to survive this? And in the midst of all that, we begin to question God and say, God, why? Why did you send this terrible storm in my life? Why is my heart so broken? Why do the tears not stop? And we forget, God didn't have to send the storm. He could have just allowed us to go our own way. He could have just allowed us to turn our back on him and walk away. He could have just allowed us to never, ever, ever have a life that is in any way conformed to his son to the extent that it has impact in this world. He doesn't have to send the storm, but he does. Why did God do this to Jonah? Why didn't God just go get some other man? Why didn't God just go back and say, okay, Jonah won't listen to me. I need you to now go to Nineveh since Jonah won't go. It's not like God was out of resources. No one else to send. He didn't have to send the storm. He could have easily found somebody else. Aren't you glad? Come on. Aren't you glad in your life God didn't just move on to somebody else? Stop and realize how much God loves you and how much he desires to use you. Even if you've purchased a ticket for Tarshish, he still loves you. When storms come, I've heard people say, well, God is just angry with me. Or such and such happened 20 years ago, and now God is just getting even with me. And you don't understand the heart of God. That thinking could not be more faulty. Psalm 103. Speaking of God, it says this, who forgiveth all thine iniquities, who healeth all thy diseases, who redeemeth thy life from destruction, who crowneth thee with loving kindness and tender mercies. I don't care what storm you're in or how deep the hurt is or how difficult it's going to be to get out of it. I'm going to tell you something. God loves you, and God is not trying to get even with you. We forget that God's anger was all settled at Calvary. So easily we forget that. The anger God had toward me, the enmity that existed between my heart and his, the war that was ruling between us, God settled all that at Calvary so he could give to me and to you his loving kindness and his tender mercies. And we find ourselves in a storm and we almost accuse God. You're just getting even with me. You're just mad at me. And he's not. I love that phrase, who redeemeth thy life from destruction. The storm is often used by God as our loving heavenly Father is calling his child back to his comfort and back to his tender mercies and back to his loving kindness. If you're in a storm this morning and you can't find a way out and you're wondering why is the heavy hand of God on you, will you please realize it is not the heavy hand of God that's on you. It is the open hand of God extended to you. There's always a reason for the storm. Look at, secondly, the reaction to the storm. Look at verse 12. He said, take me up, cast me forth into the sea. So shall the sea be calm unto you, for I know that for my sake this great tempest is upon you. Nevertheless, the men rowed hard to bring it to the land, but they could not, for the sea wrought and was tempestuous against them. Wherefore they cried unto the Lord and said, we beseech thee, O Lord, we beseech thee, let us not perish for this man's life. Lay not upon us innocent blood, for thou, O Lord, hast done as it pleased thee. Well, what's the reaction to the storm? If we can discern the reason for the storm, then we can react properly to the storm. What was their reaction? Well, they worked harder. When you find yourself in the storm, you can turn to God and surrender, or you can work harder in your own flesh and in your own strength. And my goodness, did they work harder. They exerted so much energy to avoid this storm. The Word of God says they rowed. They rowed hard. Now, that phrase there literally means digged. Now, I want you to picture this. They're, they're trying to get the ship closer to land and out of the big swells in the storm. And they're on their rows, they're on the oars, and they're working as hard as they can. And they're dropping that down into the water, and they're pulling as hard as they can. And they lift, and they dig back down in the water, and pull as hard as they can. And they lift, and dig back down in the water, and pull as hard as... I can see sweat rolling off these men. I can see their muscles stretched to the limit. Sinew just pulled and stretched. They're doing everything they can do. But did you read what the Word of God said? But they could not. Have you heard someone tell you this? And we hear it all the time. Just do your best. Do your best. If you'll just do your best, surely no one will accept or will demand anything of you more than your best. And spiritually speaking, there could not be worse advice. It's terrible advice in spiritual warfare. It'll be a happy day. It'll be a victorious day, a liberating day, when you in your heart realize that your best, hear me, your best will never be good enough. When you realize that, it's so liberating that I'm not supposed to dig against the storm and strain and row and row hard and try to fight against the storm. What I'm supposed to do is surrender. The best I can do will never be enough. The secret to spiritual success and the secret to surviving the storm is to die, not to try harder. These sailors couldn't get the ship to land. And we need to hear those words. You can row as hard as you like. You can strive in your strength as long as you want to until you have no more strength and it is gone and it will never be enough. There's something I see here that may or may not have anything to do with that last thought, but I found it quite interesting. Did you notice? What did he say to them? Just throw me overboard. You just throw me overboard, the sea will be calmed, you, it'll be fine, it'll be over, everything will be okay. What did they do? They rowed hard to try to get to land. Jonah got on that ship and brought near disaster to those men. His running from God almost sank the whole crew. But they show him great mercy and great compassion. Lost men rowed as hard as they could rather than throw him overboard. I found that very interesting. Sometimes when we get cold on God and turn our back on God and accuse God of doing unkind and unjust things in our life, we can bring ourselves to the place where we don't even have the compassion that the world has. Well, you can do all you can. You can row hard. You can work. A better way to respond to the storm is to surrender. Take me up, cast me forth in the sea, so shall the sea be calm unto you. Jonah finally stopped running. This is the first time in this narrative where Jonah has really lived up to his responsibilities. I know this storm is my fault, and the only way you're going to get out of this storm is to just take me up and throw me into the sea. He's finally come to the conclusion his life is not his own. His life belongs to God. Not one time so far in the narrative has he ever lived up to responsibilities. I love the beautiful picture we see here because these sailors understood something. They may have been lost men and pagan men, but they understood something. They understood the basic idea of substitution, the concept of substitution. What did they ask him? What is it that we should do to you so the storm will cease? They understood substitution. That if something happened to him, it won't happen to us. It's an amazing thing. His life for theirs. Same lesson God told Adam and Eve. Adam, where art thou? And when Adam finally talked to him, something had to be done. And the Lord slew an innocent animal, and the blood of an innocent animal was shed so the sin of Adam and Eve could be covered. The idea of substitution very early in Scripture. Here's the problem with our thinking today. Modern man rebels openly against the whole idea of a need

needs no substitutionary death. Man doesn't need a peacemaker between himself and God. They understood that they did. They understood the beautiful concept of substitution. Are you looking for peace with God? The Word of God says that peace with God comes through Jesus Christ. Romans 5:18, God commendeth, made available, made obvious, made us aware of His love. God commendeth His love toward us, and that while we were yet sinners, Christ died for us. We needed a substitute. We needed someone to step in for us and do what we could not do. Jonah offered himself. Fellas, I'll tell you what, storm's not going to go away unless I go away. Just take me and throw me over the side, and then the sea will be calm for you. I hear the voice of God here. I see Jesus Christ here. I see a beautiful picture of what He has done for us and the substitute that He was for us. I hear the voice of God the Father say, "What must I do to my Son to calm the storm between myself and man?" And I hear the Son say, "Toss me over the side and the sea will be calm." And Jesus went to Calvary and sacrificed Himself so that your sea and my sea could be calm. He's a beautiful picture of the substitutionary death that Jesus Christ gave Himself for so that mankind could have peace. For God so loved the world that He gave, tossed over the side, His only begotten Son, that whosoever believeth in Him should not perish, but have everlasting life. Jonah recognized his life was not his own. It belonged to God. And he reacted to the storm in complete submission. I know why the storm is here. I recognize the reason for the storm, and I'm going to react properly to the storm. And my reaction to the storm is to die. And I surrender to God. Whatever He wants from this point, He has. Look at the results of the storm, verse 15. So they took up Jonah and cast him forth into the sea, and the sea ceased from her raging. Then the men feared the Lord exceedingly and offered a sacrifice unto the Lord and made vows. Now the Lord had prepared a great fish to swallow up Jonah. Jonah was in the belly of the fish 3 days and three nights. Look at verse 15. And the sea ceased from her raging. I want you to notice it's an immediate thing. It's an immediate thing. They didn't toss him over the side, and then by morning, the waves had stopped crashing, the wind had died down a little bit, and things were a little better. No, the storm ceased immediately. We look at the miraculous nature of the storm, and they recognized that and feared it greatly, but there's something even more miraculous in how the storm stopped. If you were in a bit terrible storm, right in the middle of a hurricane, and all of a sudden it just stopped, that would be a miraculous thing. And when did it stop? In rebellion, the clouds were heavy and dark, ominous. In rebellion, the wind whipped. In rebellion, the waves crashed over the side. In rebellion, the lightning flashed. The thunder was frightening. And the moment he surrendered, there was peace. When Jonah surrendered, the sea laid down like a dog on the front porch. Over. More was accomplished in one moment of obedience than in hours of toil and hours of straining and hours of rowing trying to bring the ship to land. One moment of "I surrender" changed everything. When we surrender to God, people who do not know God take note of God, when maybe before they didn't notice Him at all. In verse 5 of chapter 1, we see where they cried, "Every man unto his God." But when Jonah is cast over the side, there's a change. Now they cry unto Jehovah. Verse 14, they cried unto the Lord, Jehovah God. Verse 16, they feared the Lord, Jehovah God, and offered sacrifice to the Lord, Jehovah God, and made vows. Before, they were just
anybody that would listen to them, any false god out there, will cry out to anybody for help.

0: But now they focus on the Lord and they worship Him. Now I want you to notice something else. Well, that doesn't really mean anything. They were crying out to other gods in the storm. They just decided to cry out to Jehovah just in case they didn't leave anybody out. But you're missing the story. They didn't cry out to God until the storm ceased. Then they cried out to Him. Then they offered sacrifice. Then they made vows to Jehovah. After Jonah realized his responsibilities, they realized theirs. Jonah had resigned himself to death, a death in the sea, but God loved him, verse 17. The Lord prepared a great fish to swallow up Jonah. And Jonah was in the belly of the fish 3 days and 3 nights. You know, God didn't want to hurt Jonah. What He wanted to do was protect him. The belly of a fish is not a great place to be, but it can be a great place to learn. And I'm talking to people who have been there. Many, many, many people in this auditorium have spent some time in the belly of a fish. I guess I should add, or something similar. You've been there. You've been in a situation where all you could do is cry out to God and it looked like it was all over. But God didn't put you there to punish you. God put you there because He loved you and wanted to bring you back to His loving kindness and His tender mercies. And you remember, we've got young people sitting here in this auditorium. Maybe you haven't been in the belly of a fish yet. And I'll tell you this, your ministry won't be as effective, it won't be as powerful, it won't be as clearly discerned by other people until you spend a little bit of time in the belly of a fish. And so many of us in this auditorium have been there. And wouldn't know victory today if we hadn't spent some time there. This is an Old Testament picture, you know that, we've already mentioned it. A type of Christ, where Christ said, as Jonah was, so shall the Son of Man be. And people look at this and say, oh, come on. Jonah was swallowed up by a fish. Well, number one, let's make it clear here. It was a prepared fish. Never has been one like this. Don't look for the species. It doesn't exist. It was prepared. And we look at that and say, how could that be? How could a man 3 days in a fish? And we look at that, we think, boy, we think we found something here. You know, there's a mistake here in the Word of God. And I look at you and say, you're not listening to Jesus Christ. As Jonah was 3 days, so shall the Son of Man. And you struggle over 3 days in a fish. Well, think about this for a moment. Jesus Christ died on that cross. They wrapped Him up. They put Him in a tomb. He was 3 days in that tomb and He walked out of that tomb. And you look at a fish and say, well, how could that be? And I look at the resurrection and say, just like that. We serve a miraculous God. And we forget that. Don't take the miraculous out of Jonah. If you take the miraculous out of Jonah, you take the miraculous out of the resurrection. We serve a God that can solve your problems. And I know people, and I know there are people sitting here right now, and you're thinking about the storm that you're in. You're saying, but you don't know the storm that I'm in. My storm is different. My storm is worse. My storm is beyond any kind of help. But you serve a God that is miraculous. And you have forgotten that. You may think you can't come back to God. You have too much to overcome. There's too much that you'd have to fix. But you serve a God of the miraculous. And God says to you very clearly, surrender to Me and let Me show you what lengths I will go to show you My mercy, to give you My loving kindness, to show you the tenderness of My heart toward you. You think you have dug yourself such a hole and you have such a problem that it cannot be solved. And God says, I am still the God of the miraculous. You think that river that you'd have to cross is a little bit too wide. You think that mountain is a little bit too tall. And God has 1,000 ways to cross that river and dig through that mountain if you just come to Him and surrender and let Him do it. What did Jonah do? Jonah, go to Nineveh. And he clutched his old life closer to himself and said, no, I'm going to Joppa. Jonah, go to Nineveh. No, I'm clutching my life to myself and I'm going to go to Tarshish. I'm not going to do what you want me to do. I'm going to live my life my way. It's my life to live. You can't tell me. It's mine. And in possessing his own life, he lost his life. He lost his joy, his freedom, his happiness. He lost his purpose. He lost his high calling, but he found it. Where did he find his life again? He found it in the storm. It was in the storm. He realized, I've gone too far. I've run from God. I've lost my joy. I've lost my purpose. I've lost a reason for living. And it was in the storm where he said, just toss me over and there'll be peace. I surrender. I give up. I die. And so many of us won't let go of our life. Mark 8, whosoever shall save his life shall lose it. Whosoever shall lose his life for my sake and the gospel's, the same shall save it. And we clutch our plans and our life and what we think ought to happen and what we think we ought to do and how we think we ought to live. And we clutch it close to ourselves. And God says, will you please just open your hands and unclench your life and let me have it? And if you will, the result will be wonderful. And the storm will end now. And the calm and the peace will be yours now. There's a reason for the storm. There's a reason. How do you respond in the storm? And how you respond determines the result of the storm. Do you know Christ? We talked about the substitutionary death of Jesus Christ and how God the Father did what he did to his son so you and I can have peace in our life. Do you know him? If you don't know him, then you don't know his peace. And I would say to you right there, wherever you happen to be, you might be in a group of people sitting around you hearing these words. You can very quietly, very sweetly, right there, right where you are, in the privacy of your heart, you can tell the Lord, I surrender. I accept what Christ did for me. That he died for me, and I accept him now as my Savior. Father, would you give my heart peace? Peace only Jesus can give me. Would you ask him for that? He'll calm the storm. He's the God of the miraculous. Trust him. Where are you? Where are you? Are you sitting here and you don't know Christ? He can calm that storm for you. Are you in the midst of a storm and you're fighting him and you're clutching your life to you? Let him have it. Let him have it. There's only one way your storm can be calmed. It is surrender. And it is surrender to Jesus Christ, your Savior. I don't know how the Lord has spoken to you this morning, in what way or in what avenue of your life this has been applicable to your heart. But I pray if it has in any way, shape, or form, that you wouldn't sit there this morning, that you'd come to an old-fashioned altar and you'd let God calm the storm in your heart. Would you do that?
1: Up next is a sermon from the Campus Church Archives.
2: Well, one of the goals that we had for the Answered series was, of course, to take a whole host of questions that you all, Campus Church, asked and then start to break them up into some different categories, some groups, and then take a look biblically at what does the Bible say. And now, I will say this. I don't think that we'll always come to consensus on how we would practice or apply some of the Bible principles. But I do think that there are universal Bible principles and there are absolute Bible truths. So when the Bible speaks absolutely about something, I think those are pretty easy answers. But most of you did not ask the question, how do I know that I'm saved? You asked some of the more nuanced questions, and so therefore, oftentimes the question demands a principle as opposed to a direct command in Scripture. And we've invited different folks to participate over the course of this series, and our second guest tonight is our own Dr. Tim Zacharias. Now, you guys have known, many of you at Campus Church have known Dr. Zach for the last, into his ninth year. I think they finished 8 years of ministry at Campus Church. But some of you would know him from way back. Some of you would know him back in his student days. And I got to know Dr. Zacharias back in those days. So I'm a couple years older than you are. And I guess I knew you as a student, but I got to know you more. I was a kind of a newer ensemble leader. They call them the Proclaim teams now, and you were in my ensemble. So we got to know each other well then. Then I became the youth pastor at Campus Church. You were a student, and you had made some really impactful decisions regarding pursuing the Lord. And then you said, hey, I want to work in youth group. So we had a great time doing youth ministry together. Have kept up over the years, and here we are. We have the privilege to serve the Lord together at Campus Church. So tonight, our guest, Dr. Zacharias, we did this last time we welcomed a guest. Let's officially welcome Dr. Zacharias to the Answered Series. This evening. Okay, so Dr. Zach, you are, first of all, I think most folks would know this, but you're a lot of fun to work with, okay? So I enjoy very much the privilege to serve the Lord together with you at Campus Church. So you're a lot of fun. And I think most people know this because if you've been listening to his preaching, if you've had opportunity to sit down with him and talk, he is a lot of fun. He can make my wife and I laugh with just a look. Okay, don't do it now. Okay, but he's a lot of fun, but he is an insightful, astute student of the Word. And so his insights are those that I deeply value, and I'm really looking forward to our conversation tonight.
3: Thanks.
2: So tonight we're doing those questions that those of you who submitted, you said this is a question of practical nature, okay? So it doesn't mean that it's void of doctrine, it's just more practically driven. So are you ready?
3: I'm ready.
2: Okay, here we go.
3: I think.
2: Question first, and we've got some good questions tonight, okay?
3: Okay, yeah, thank you.
2: And we've got a lot of questions tonight. So I'm gonna stop talking, get to the questions. Here we go. Question first, fasting and meditation are discussed throughout Scripture, but they're often ignored or avoided by modern Christians. So then the questioner said, secular sources have begun to tout them for their physical, mental, emotional, spiritual health benefits. How should we be thinking about utilizing fasting, meditation, biblically and practically? So this question is about fasting, meditation. What does the Bible say, fasting, meditation?
3: I'll start with meditation. I think when we think of meditation,
2: In a modern sense, you mean?
3: Yes.
2: Okay.
3: We've got to erase from our mind this idea that you erase your mind.
2: Okay.
3: Oh, that was good. Oh, that was really good.
2: Write that down.
3: See, write that down.
2: Yeah.
3: But that we empty our mind of everything. That's not the Bible concept. The Bible concept is to rehearse the words of God in our mind. Now we may need to remove from distraction and be in a quiet place to do that. I did that this morning. I do that every morning at 6 o'clock. I read my Bible. Today, Galatians 6, I stopped. I went over a passage where Paul said he was crucified to the world, and I thought about its implication. That's meditation, and we should be doing that constantly. Okay. So meditation is important for the believer. And then fasting, that is important as well, because Jesus, when he spoke to his disciples, he said, when you fast, do it this way. So the assumption is you're going to fast. You're going to take advantage of this. And as we fast and we abstain from food voluntarily before the Lord, we're showing zeal, we're showing self-denial, and God wouldn't put that in the word unless he responds to it. And I do believe in time he responds to fasting. And so that is something we need to use in our Christian life.
2: Okay, so I think too, scripturally, fasting is an invitation, not necessarily a command.
3: Right.
2: So we're invited to do that. God doesn't say every Saturday or every Friday from noon to five or whatever.
3: Right.
2: And then I think there's also some I don't know, implications regarding fasting that are not a complete abstinence from food. So biblically speaking, there would be some patterns where, okay, I'm going to set aside this for this time, but always for a higher purpose. It's not specifically self-discipline, although of course there's self-discipline involved. It is, I'm gonna set this aside for the focus of a higher purpose.
3: Right.
2: And then do you think that there is also a fasting that would be of biblical nature that doesn't include food?
3: Yes, and you're right. You're letting go of the earthly, and it doesn't have to just be food. I'm letting go of something earthly to commune with God, get a hold of the heavenly, and seek God and his will, a big decision, a crisis in my life, repenting before the Lord. It's interesting, Daniel just gave up pleasant bread for 3 weeks, it says in Daniel 10. So he didn't give up food altogether, just pleasant bread.
2: Yeah.
3: So a simple diet. It also says he gave up anointing, which I find is interesting. I don't know if he didn't take a bath for 3 weeks, if that's, I don't think we could recommend that here.
2: Amen.
3: Give up that for 3 weeks. But Daniel said, I have to get this revelation from the Lord. And he's willing to give up some things, some normal things in his life to show God his passion for his prayer being answered. And that's fasting.
2: Yeah, I think that today there could be a lot of different kinds of fasting. Like sometimes we hear people talk about a digital fast or a social media fast. 1 Corinthians chapter 7 talks about a husband and wife that they would set aside a physical relationship for a time for higher purposes, a higher focus. So I think the biblical pattern, of course, primarily is we understand it to be food, but I think it's a lot broader than that.
3: Right.
2: Okay. Hey, let's go to the next one, next question. Okay, this one's unique. It's kind of wordy, but I don't think the answer is difficult, but the question's a little wordy. In the nicest way possible, this is the question, okay. It says, in the nicest way possible, what is a church member's responsibility when he hears preaching perceived irreconciled with the Bible? And then it says, please don't say, quote, when you studied the topic as long as I have, end quote, because it doesn't take hours to know scripture. So that's the question. So I think he's asking, what do you do if you hear something that doesn't seem consistent with scripture? And a pastor shouldn't answer that question with, well, just trust me because I've studied the scriptures, you know?
3: Right.
2: I think that's what he's saying.
3: Yeah.
2: So what are your thoughts about that?
3: I think we should do like the Bereans did. They searched the scriptures daily to see if what they were hearing was so.
2: Yeah.
3: And what you're gonna find is there are doctrines that are separation issue, and they're laid out in the Bible what those are. I call them the big three, the authority of scripture, and salvation by grace and the deity of Jesus Christ. Now there's other doctrines that support that.
2: Yeah.
3: But those are separation issues. If somebody's teaching heresy,
2: yeah.
3: But there's a lot of other things that good Bible believers have disagree about.
2: Yeah.
3: And you can hear what, you know, hear the preaching or the teaching and look at your Bible and say, you have soul liberty. You can say, well, I don't find that here.
2: Yeah.
3: Or I don't agree with that. You have the right to do that.
2: And I think, you know, in all candor and all honesty, I don't think a pastor should use the just trust me. I think a pastor should say, let's look at what the Bible says.
3: Right.
2: So we should keep pointing people to the word, and all of us, self included, can get a little defensive with a question. But I don't think we should get defensive. I think questions, honest questions, deserve honest answers. And some questions we might not know the answer to. So let's say, let's figure it out. So I think any pastor should invite questions
3: right.
2: and welcome them
3: yeah, why wouldn't
2: and
3: he?
2: Embrace them. In fact, you know, What are we answered doing? Series. Okay, so I think we should welcome
3: Here
2: the
3: we
2: question
3: are.
2: And not just say, trust me, I know what I'm talking about. Okay, here's a big one, all right? So this one is a controversial topic. You said a few minutes ago, you know, there are some things that they are the pillars upon which doctrine stands. And then there are disputable matters. So this one has caused a lot of controversy, and I think we're going to talk principle, and it is a controversial topic. So here's the question. This person said, I'm not interested in drinking alcohol, but how do we reconcile Deuteronomy 14:26 with the church's call for abstinence, especially when 1 Timothy 3:8, Titus 2:3 seem to imply that some wine is permissible? So this is a question, obviously, that causes a lot of interest, a lot of debate. And sometimes, of course, when you ask the question, it actually invites ongoing debate. So while we're not trying to, of course, stir the debate regarding alcohol, I think that it is an honest question, and it deserves at least some thoughtful answer. So, you know, when we start to think about it, first of all, before you jump in, I would offer the Bible, the weight of caution that the Bible speaks to regarding alcohol is unmistakable.
3: Right.
2: So just recently, I'm reading in Isaiah. You were talking about, you know, your meditation time. So I'm reading in Isaiah, and I'm in Isaiah 28. I hadn't thought through this completely, but Isaiah is giving a strong rebuke to the priests. And man, he jumps on this idea of alcohol. He says, but they have erred through wine and through strong drink are out of the way. The priest and the prophet have erred through strong drink. They are swallowed up of wine. They are out of the way through strong drink. They err in vision. They stumble in judgment. And then, pardon the graphicness, but he starts to just talk in very graphic terms regarding how intoxicated the clergy is. And he says, for all tables are full of vomit and filthiness, so that there is no place clean. He's giving a strong rebuke, and it's connected to their abuse of alcohol. And then, of course, Proverbs speaks repeatedly regarding alcohol. Who hath woe, who hath sorrow? You know, they that tarry long, you know, they have done great harm to themselves, and then when they awake, they're gonna seek it again. So I say all of that to, in a sense, set the table. I think many times we're looking for, well, can I? And God so oftentimes in heavy fashion says, why would you? So can you? Legitimate question. But man, I think in our day today, the question that we should at least entertain is, should I? So let me invite you into that conversation. So.
3: Well, I like what you said.
2: Okay. Well, anything to add to that?
3: In fact, I'd like to, could I play my Uno reverse card on
2: you
3: that?
2: You can't bring Uno reverse cards. What is up with that?
3: I even brought a skip card. Could I use
2: wow.
3: that?
2: Wow. You know, I told them at times you make me laugh and there are times you don't make me laugh. One of those times.
3: Okay. How about draw four?
2: Draw four.
3: No.
2: Okay, you're going to the question.
3: Okay.
2: Now. No option.
3: I'm trying to avoid. By the way, Courtney gave me that idea. She's sitting right there.
2: Courtney, I need to see you.
3: She gave me the
2: church.
3: Uno card
2: okay.
3: idea, which I thought was good. Well, let's go to Deuteronomy 14:26, everybody. Let's go there. Okay. Since we're going to go there, let's go there. And let's just look at it. And this is a challenging passage for sure. If I understand this right, You would give your tithe directly to the tabernacle, the temple, the priests, but also there were these festive meals, and it looks like they were every 3 years when you would use your tithe. Some called it a second tithe. You would use your tithe and you would buy stuff and then have a festive meal. And so Deuteronomy 12 speaks of this. So the context is pretty clear. It's this festive meal before the Lord. So you're actually partaking of what you purchased. And this is where the challenge comes in, okay? Because it says in verse 26, and thou shalt bestow that money for whatsoever thy soul lusteth after, for oxen and for sheep and for wine and for strong drink. There it is. There's the challenge. And for whatever thy soul desireth, and shall eat there before the Lord thy God, and thou shalt rejoice, thou and thine household, and the Levite that is within thy gates. Verse 27. The challenge is, from the context in Deuteronomy 12 and this passage here, it doesn't look like just a drink offering that's poured out. It looks like something you use for the festive meal. I would be quick to add this. In Bible times, their juices, not just grape juice, but all of their juices fermented almost immediately overnight. And they had their ways of diminishing the effect of the alcohol that would be produced, or even negating the effect of it. They would boil it down. They would dilute it. They would use filtration. So just take that into account here. But it is a challenging passage, and it may be there was, since this word is used, some alcohol in their festive meal here. But if you go to Romans, and now everybody go to Romans 14, if you would. Romans 14, and this is my personal view on it, and good Bible believers disagree, but Romans 14, 21 to me is a definitive verse, and it leads us to abstinence. And Romans 14, 21 on the issue of Christian liberty says, it is good neither to eat flesh nor to drink wine. And by the way, in my mind, that can't be speaking of grape juice because of what is said afterwards. It's not the new wine or grape juice. This has to be speaking of alcoholic wine because it says, nor anything whereby thy brother stumbleth or is offended or is made weak. So no one's made weak over me drinking grape juice. But Paul said, for expedience sake, it's not profitable. Why would I lend my influence to such a destructive thing? I will give it up for that purpose. Today we have so many good drinks. We have the ability to refrigerate. So why would I lend my influence to something so destructive as alcohol? And he says, because of that, I think it's good to give it up so that there's no perception issue. And the Bible is clear against drunkenness. When does drunkenness begin? Who knows? So just avoid it altogether. I think that's the best approach today. It's just to abstain altogether.
2: This is a little aside, and again, I hate to borrow the phrase, and we don't want to use it all night, but there are good people that would disagree with this or hold to a different view. But personally, I think that, you know, people talk about, well, Jesus turned water into wine. I think the miraculous thing that shocked everyone is I believe that when Jesus turned the water at Cana into wine, that he created it into what we would call new wine, or this is unfermented juice. Right. And it was mind-blowing that they would save this very best to be served last at the wedding feast. And even the process of what you would add to the mixture that would be the make wine expedient to become strong drink, I think that's it fouls the picture of the purity of Christ. Right. I think that what we're going to drink in heaven when we sit down at the marriage supper is going to be the new wine, the unfermented wine. Now, that's what I believe. I think that the priority for us today, of course, is why would we today? We do keep asking the question, can I? And I think that the question we ought be asking first is, should I?
3: I think Timothy is a good example. He did
2: great
3: that
2: example.
3: For expedience sake. And Paul said, well, take some for your stomach's sake, which would be like NyQuil, which frankly I enjoy. But anyway.
2: You should have used the skip card.
3: I know,
2: on that
3: I should have used this. But no, he said, take some for medicinal purposes. Yeah. But Timothy was avoiding it altogether. And I think that's the best approach.
2: Yeah, and I think he's avoiding it because this is one of the pastoral prerequisites, you know.
3: Right.
2: Hey, listen, not given to wine.
3: Yeah, right.
2: So Timothy said, I'm not going to touch it. And then Paul said, medicinally, this is hurting your health. The water, there's no purification process for water. So drink some wine. And I do think as well that would be incredibly diluted. In other words, nigh impossible for a person to become drunk with what they would normally consume. That is just part of the purification process.
3: Yeah, I mean, there was filtration systems not everyone had. And, you know, we're so blessed today. We have all that we need, good drinks, and we can avoid this problem, I think, just by abstaining. And that's what I've done. And I want you to know that.
2: Good.
3: I just want to be clear on that.
2: I think we're clear on that.
3: Yeah. Okay, thank you.
2: Okay, this is all yours. You ready? How do we reconcile speeding with, don't laugh,
3: okay,
2: with 1 Peter 2, 11 through 14?
3: We are to submit to every ordinance of man, and I try to do that.
2: Okay.
3: No, I do. Yeah. Honestly, I do. But when they allow a little grace, I say take it. like 5 miles an hour or so, over.
2: It is a, you know, the challenge with this, of course, is the challenge is the comparison aspect. Like if it says 70 and we're doing 70, then I think we're frustrated with anybody who goes 71, 72, 73. Right. If you're comfortable driving 72, because your speedometer might be a little off.
3: That's right, exactly. Yeah. That's the problem.
2: If you're comfortable driving 72 and someone is whizzing past you going 85,
3: yeah, that's
2: then we know they're clearly in the wrong, but we're probably in the margin of
3: grace.
2: Yeah,
3: the I margin like that of word. Grace. Yeah.
2: So then it becomes, you know, they're worse than I am. Okay. I think that obviously the Bible says submit yourself to every ordinance of man for the Lord's sake.
3: Right.
2: The clear answer is obey the speed limit.
3: Right.
2: Okay. Then if we took it just another step further, I would also offer, if you're bothered because no one else is keeping the speed limit, I think then we have also revealed another challenge, and that is I should be concerned about my speed limit, my whatever. If we took the extended principle, vengeance is mine, I will repay, saith the Lord, then we don't have to worry so much about the person going by us as right. we do ourselves.
3: Right.
2: So I Amen. Think that's the focus that we should have. Okay, we touched on this in the last one, so this came up again in this section. I want to just touch on it, but again, because we're not going to touch on that one because we've got a lot of other questions. Okay, how do we know as parents if we're choosing for our kids what's best? How to split time at home, extracurricular activities, balance with multiple kids of different age ranges? What do our children truly need and what do they not need? So where are we going to go there? That's a big question, but let's try to boil it down, be concise.
3: Yeah, that one of the biggest challenges in life is parenting.
2: Yeah.
3: Can I get an amen from the parents? Parenting. All children are unique. You can't have, you know, a just standard way of doing things for every child. So you have to pray every day for the wisdom of God. And I think this way, I'm not imposing my will. I'm seeking to align them with God's will. I'm constantly speaking of God, their heart for God, their condition before God, their character with God, what God wants them to do. I might want them, you know, selfishly to do something else, but God, what does God want them to do? My dad was that way with me, I'm telling you, and really impacted me. And he was so good at that. My mother as well, they were aligned in that. And saying, what does God want you to do, Tim? God has given you gifts and talents and abilities, and we want to help you find what that is. Also, they didn't expect perfection or in performance. I was the only one that wasn't the valedictorian in my family. My brother was and my sister was.
2: Yeah.
3: Not me.
2: Yeah.
3: But anyway. So that's why I brought that up, okay? But it was, you know, are you doing your best? Are you making progress? Are you growing? Sometimes I think we put a burden on our children of a perfection. And I like the line progress, not perfection. Progress. And so I hope that helps. It's a daily matter of prayer, honestly, with meeting our children. Do you have anything to add to that?
2: I guess I would add that these are not unknown to parents. They've heard it before, but our kids would need us to be a parent. Someone in the room has to be the parent, and that's their God-given responsibility. I think friendship comes with our kids later, but not primarily during those training years, during their in-home years. And so be a parent. And then I think you touched on this. You said, our kids are different. So now you're going to have to, man, what worked with this child may not work with this child, or your approach is different. And then years ago, a guy named Josh McDowell, he presented something and it stuck with me. It was helpful. He said, there are three things that we want to, you know, get to our kids: precepts, principles, person. Young children just need precepts. They just need the command. No, don't do that. No, stop doing that. They need the, this is the directive, the precept. No, you can't do that. As child ages, you start to give principles. No, well, because now we start to actually fill in some of the answers for the no. And then as children start to age beyond, you know, they start to reason and think. They're thinking thoughts like, wow, what about God? Why is God this way? Well, all of those trace us back to God. The precepts, every command that God has, there's a principle behind it. And behind every principle is the nature and character of God. And if we can get our kids to see, wow, there's a reason for this, they start to not just see the precepts, the commands, they start to see the God behind them. And that's helpful. And I think those come at different ages and stages. Okay, let's jump to another one. This is a good question, okay? This would also have fit under the doctrinal section, but it's a good practical question as well. I know the biblical definition of repentance, but what does that practically look like in the life of a believer? How does a person get from conviction or feeling sorry over sin and apology to true repentance? If you've repented, will you commit that sin again? And how can a person know if they've repented?
3: Well, everybody turn with me to 2 Corinthians. I think this is a classic passage we need to look at on this, and I'd like to show it to you. 2 Corinthians 7. Did I get the right one?
2: Yeah, you did. 2 Corinthians 7,
3: there it
2: starting
3: is.
2: In
3: verse
2: 9.
3: Eight, yeah,
2: verse
3: well, nine. We could look at a lot.
2: I think verse 8, though, it touches on the sorry, and then he goes on into true repentance.
3: Yeah, he kind of categorizes just bare sorrow and repentance. There's a difference between mere sorrow and repentance.
2: Yeah.
3: For though I made you sorry with a letter, verse 8, I do not repent, though I did repent. It's a play on words. For I perceive that the same epistle hath made you sorry, though it were for but a season. Now I rejoice not that you were made sorry, but that you sorrowed to repentance. So there's a difference between I'm caught, or there's consequences, regret, and true repentance. So what is the difference? Look at verse 11. Now this is speaking in a corporate context about the church, but we could apply it individually. For behold, the selfsame thing that you sorrowed after a godly sort, what carefulness it wrought in you. So if you're repentant, you have a diligent desire not to repeat it. And by the way, we have to confess and forsake to find mercy. And God knows our heart. And we have to say to ourselves and before the Lord, I do not want to repeat this. I'm careful. So carefulness, what carefulness it wrought in you, what clearing. I think that's an important aspect of repentance. If you're really repentant, you're willing to make repairs. If there's any repairs relationally, what other repairs could you make? I'm trying to think.
2: Financially.
3: Financially.
2: Yeah.
3: You say, I am willing to make amends for this. And so the next thing is fear, which is a dread of God's discipline and displeasure. You say, boy, I do not want to experience God's discipline. Vehement indignation, fear, clearing of yourself. All of these things show I am willing to take practical steps in my life not to repeat this thing. And if you're not willing to do that, then you're really not repentant. You just have mere regret or sorrow. And so I think this is a very important passage showing that you have a passion to remove the cause of what's leading to that in your life or make repairs for what you did. And that's true repentance.
2: Yeah. You kept hitting on this really well. And a summary statement that has helped me is, I think we have experienced true repentance when our desire for restoration is greater than our fear of its cost.
3: Right.
2: So when my desire to be restored is of greater significance than my, like, oh, what's it gonna cost me to be restored? The cost is secondary. There typically is like, wow, I need to repair this, like you were talking
3: right.
2: about. I don't care what it costs me. I want to be restored.
3: Yeah, I have to make this thing right. I have to speak to that person. I have to own up. And if you don't have that, then you're just sorry.
2: This is again a question that we could take a lot of time on, but I think for time's sake, we're going to have to be concise. But is the current nation of Israel the same as the ancient nation of Israel?
3: I think it's important to consider this when you're thinking of Israel, and that's the fact historically there has always been an ethnic people group on the earth. Going back to Jacob, there has been a group that is ethnic Israel. And also there has always been a remnant of people in the land of Israel around Jerusalem. This idea that at the Zionist movement, they all came back and there were no Jews there. No, that's not true. There were Jews there. There were Arabs there as well, but there were Jews there. So they've always haven't had a national identity. They've always had an ethnic identity. They're called Jews because the predominant tribe was Judah, but they've always had that. Now, have they been in the same condition? No. I mean, they were once a theocratic nation, and they're not. They left that. They are a covenant people, though. They are a covenant people. They're called the children of God, Old Testament and New. And so God has a special plan for them. Romans 11 says that even though a large part of them are in blindness and have been cut off from covenant favor, there is a believing remnant that is carrying that covenant forward. And so we should identify that. They're not brothers in Christ, the unbelievers. The same passage says they're enemies of the gospel. So they're not the brothers in Christ, the unbelieving Jews. But because of the elect, the remnant, we value them, and they are beloved for the Father's sake.
2: Okay, so let me ask a quick question.
3: We love them in that sense.
2: So do you believe that there is a special place for the Jew, the Israelite, or are we talking about a special plan for the nation? So, and I think there's a difference between the two. So are we speaking primarily nationally, or are we speaking individually? Like, that person is Jewish, so they get some special pass before God, or is God speaking nationally regarding the nation?
3: Well, the individual desire for God is that they be saved.
2: The individuals.
3: Yes, that's the plan of God for the individual Jew.
2: But would that be any different? Ephesians 2, I think, helps answer that question, where he's broken down the middle wall of partition, where there is neither Jew nor Greek.
3: Right.
2: So then the access to God in his favor is universal, but there does seem to be a unique plan for the people of Israel.
3: Right.
2: Woven all throughout Scripture.
3: Right.
2: And an opportunity for God to display his favor in ways that are obviously beneficial for all mankind.
3: Amen. In fact, the new covenant blessings will not be fulfilled until the millennial reign of Christ.
2: Yeah.
3: We experience the spiritual benefits, but the physical benefits of the new covenant are for the Jews, and God is going to restore the whole nation back to himself. All believers that enter into the millennial reign of Christ. All believers, all believing Jews. So he still has a plan. We should appreciate that. We should value that. And we should see an importance in that, I think.
2: So let me segue into the next question, because it has some connection. As Christians, we live simultaneously as spiritual citizens of the heavenly kingdom and physical citizens of earthly nations. Given that, it seems that devotion to one's earthly country can often confuse our priorities. So what are some guiding principles for being a Christian first, then a patriot?
3: I think our priority is the gospel, the Great Commission. And instead of our priority being cultural change, our priority is the gospel, people's souls. I heard this phrase that spoke to me: win a soul, change the world. You want to change society, win souls. Yeah. If you want to truly change it in the best possible way. Yeah. That's our priority. But we're called to be salt and light. We're called to be salt and light in the marketplace. Why not politics? We should vote. We should be involved in politics. We need Christians in there being salt and light. But I think overarching, number one, winning souls to Christ. That's the main thing.
2: Okay, so
3: I hope that makes sense.
2: Yeah, it does. And we're citizens, of course. Our first citizenship is our heavenly citizenship.
3: Right.
2: In other words, that's the priority. But can a person have some sense of patriotism for their country? And I mean, in this room, there are people from a lot of different countries, creeds, kindred, tongue. So can they say, man, I love my home country. I love my, you know, I'm an American, I'm born a US citizen, I love my country. So do those two things compete? Like my love of country, can they go hand in hand with my love of my heavenly country?
3: I would say that there's a healthy love for your country.
2: Here's a thought that I was just toying with, that Daniel, when he prayed three times a day, he prayed very specifically toward Jerusalem. The Bible says he opened his windows, he's praying towards Jerusalem. I think he had this deep-seated love for Jerusalem.
3: Right.
2: The psalmists write about the beauty of their land, you know? They love their place, their home. And I think there's something healthy about that. I think scriptures also, they implore us to seek the good of. And I think a good Christian would seek the good of. And oftentimes we lament the brokenness while not seeking a place of influence
3: to
2: be salt and light. So you were talking about salt and light. Man, seek positions of influence because there's a place that you love, and seek the good of the place that you love. And so I think there's a healthy understanding of patriotism that's never to supersede our first love, our first citizenship, which is in heaven.
3: Amen.
2: All right, let's jump on to the next one. Okay, how can we learn to defend our faith? What should we do in a debate, specifically with others who believe in a God, but not our God?
3: When I'm in that situation, when I'm speaking to people who believe differently, one thing I like to do is I like to break it down. Break down religion and religious beliefs into a more clearer category.
2: Yeah.
3: And so I say to people, now there are many religions in the world. By the way, I try to connect with them first before I ever try to correct. I've done this with Muslims. I say, well, you know, I appreciate that you're seeking to raise your family in a way that pleases God as you see it. I appreciate that. Mm-hmm. Why would I talk down to them? Okay, they grew up Muslim. I'm not going to start with correction.
2: Yeah.
3: But then I try to talk to them. I say, you know, you can break down religions into two categories. You have the category of what I call the ladder system, and that is human performance of religious good deeds to get to heaven, nirvana, whatever. The destination's different. The God that they're seeking to, or the gods, plural, that they're seeking to find acceptance from, that might be different, but it's all a ladder system of human effort. Do this, do this. The performance is different. Do this, do this, do this, do this, do this, and maybe you'll get there. Biblical Christianity is completely unique in the world. And I say this to him, it's the only one that teaches the opposite, that God is perfect, heaven is perfect. You couldn't get there. We've sinned and fallen short, and God came to us. We couldn't make our way to him. He came to us. Grace is unique to biblical Christianity.
2: Yeah.
3: And many times you see the light comes on in their mind and they realize, oh, really? That's worthy of my consideration, that this is completely unique, this idea that God came to us. He paid the price. He made the way because we couldn't. Our human effort is not enough. And so I try to do that. And then I don't get argumentative. I've never been able to argue someone into heaven or praying the sinner's prayer. So I've tried it, and I just don't go there. When it gets heated, I just don't think that's the proper approach.
2: I think you're breaking it down into two groups is brilliant, because, you know, many times we say, well, what do you believe? But man, to just simplify the conversation right into two groups. You know, there's one group that's trying to work their way to God. The ladder system is a good way to explain that. I'm trying to climb the ladder to God. And the other, Christianity, is completely opposite, that we can't, by good works, make ourselves fit for a perfect heaven. So a perfect God came down to man.
3: One of the best things you can do, too, is not put the pressure on yourself to have all these fancy arguments, but just use the word. Yeah. And the best passage for this is Ephesians 2:8-9. And say, here's what the Bible says. Would you read that?
2: Yeah.
3: And have them read it.
2: And the word
3: of God. Let the word, which
2: quick,
3: is living,
2: powerful,
3: do the work in their heart. Say, there it is. Right there. It says it's not a works. Yeah. So I've used that before. I hope that's helpful.
2: Okay. Let's, this is another, in a sense, an apologetic question. How can you be an apologist for pro-life but defend war? You know, God called his people to fight. I've been questioned a lot about how could a God of love allow war?
3: I believe God created human government to protect the life of its citizens, and it started in Genesis 9:6. So actually defending human life is pro-life. And that's a government purview. That is not my...
2: Yeah.
3: Well, I can. There is a personal principle of self-defense, and I can defend my family, but it's governments that defend their citizens. And I believe the Bible indicates they have the right to do so. Solomon even said there's a time for war. So I think that is pro-life. You're defending innocent life. Now, you got to make sure that it's a defensive posture. You're defending your people and those that would seek to kill them, oppress them, you know, and so you're defending them. I think that's pro-life. That is pro-life.
2: Okay, we're going to jump on just a couple more. I say this often, it's a big question, but how should we set music standards as Christians, secular music standards, personal Christian music standards, standards for music sung in church? So obviously that's a broad topic. Lots of things have been written, preached, but let's try to do some summary statements. What are some basic principles for approaching music? And I think there are some concise Bible insights that help us understand, you know, finally, brethren, whatsoever things are true, honest, just, pure, lovely, good report, any virtue, any praise, think on these things.
3: Think on that's our standard for all media consumption right there, Philippians 4:8.
2: Yeah.
3: That's it, for content at least.
2: Yeah.
3: Now you say, well, what about style and what about association?
2: Yeah.
3: There's a principle of association being too closely identified with the morally degrading aspects of the culture. Ephesians 5:11 says we're not to have fellowship with the unfruitful works of darkness. Where's the line there? Christians have liberty to apply that, but
2: it should be a consideration.
3: It should be a consideration. Okay. And then sensuality, I think, is a consideration. James talks about the sensual aspect of the wisdom of the world.
2: That would be more stylistically driven then?
3: Yeah.
2: Okay.
3: Is this speaking to my, this is a hard one too. Is it speaking to my base bodily cravings?
2: Yeah.
3: What the Bible calls the flesh. I mean, is it speaking to that predominantly? Or is it speaking to, is it intellectual, moral, spiritual first?
2: Okay, so then.
3: And who knows? I mean, that's a hard one.
2: It is a hard one, but I think we can at least touch on this because, Mike, some music wants, you watch a little kid in the restaurant and they wanna march because there's music playing. And so I don't think every physical response to music we would say is a wrong response.
3: Right.
2: But there are responses to music. If music itself is a language, and I believe it is, then it can speak a specific language. And I also think that that language doesn't communicate the same way to every person. In other words, music speaks culturally. Like if we're in India, and we're listening to music that speaks to that culture. I may even find that quite distasteful, where a church in India could find that quite worshipful. So now there's so many considerations that start to come into this mix. And what we're familiar with oftentimes becomes our default for right and wrong. And I think there are bigger considerations that should be taken. Yeah. So you talked about association, you talked about style. What else would you throw into that mix?

0: They're not going to include it in the Sunday morning service, you know. So
1: okay.
0: It's just appropriate in one place. It's not appropriate in another. You might, but you know, there are just some things like, I'm going to listen to something mowing the lawn that I might not have in church on Sunday evening.
1: Right.
0: Years ago, Mrs. Horton said, she was talking about Rejoice Radio. So something near and dear to the Horton's heart. It has been widely ministering to people for a lot of years. She said, our goal is not to present music on Rejoice Radio that is only to be sung on Sunday morning. She said, we also want to have something for the person doing the vacuuming at home. You know, I mean, that's a pretty limited view of the breadth of music. But I think it hints on, okay, is this the appropriate place to play this? I think the PCC just did the concert on the green.
1: Right.
0: Man, I wasn't at the concert, but I think there's a wide variety of music. Man, it was perfect for that setting. But again, another setting that might not be what you play at grandma's home going, okay? So it's like, oh, that wouldn't be the right number unless you have a special grandma. So, you know, I say all of that. I'm not trying to be overly trite about this, but setting also matters. Culture matters. What's the message? What's the association? You put all that together, that may not look the same for every person, every generation, but they are certainly considerations that all of us should take into consideration regarding music. And finally, brethren, whatsoever things are, if there be any virtue, if there be any praise, you could say muse on these things.
1: Right.
0: Music on these things, and do no disservice to it. Okay, ready for the last question?
1: Yes.
0: Okay. How do we...
1: I've been ready.
0: Okay, give me your good... how can I prepare for a biblical marriage? What does biblical marriage look like today? There you go, you have 30 seconds.
1: 30 go. Seconds, biblical marriage, go! The Bible picture of marriage is a model of God's love, self-sacrificing love for his people, and the love of Christ for his church. That's the model. And so if we act in self-sacrificing love, we pray against our selfishness. I do this every day. I take up my cross, deny myself every day. Pray against selfishness, seek to meet other people's needs in a self-sacrificing way, then you are the right kind of potential spouse. That's the most important part. You are the right kind of potential spouse should the Lord bring someone in your life. And so that's the most important issue. You are prepared in that way because you're acting in self-sacrificing love. If you're not, selfishness will degrade any human relationship. Your friends, with your parents, anybody. People you're trying to win to Christ. So that's what we do to prepare. And then we pray.
0: I think I can't add anything to that. I would say that today, marriage, if you wanted a simple, working, good definition, would be a covenant relationship filled with grace.
1: Amen.
0: And if you take the covenant, this is non-negotiable, and you fill it with grace, you're going to have a marriage that reflects the one who demonstrated the greatest love. Greater love hath no man than this, that a man lay down his life for his friends.
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3: As America approaches the 250th anniversary of our nation's founding, we pause to remember the blessings of God's hand upon our country and the Christian principles that shaped its earliest foundations. While we thank God for our heritage, we are reminded that every generation must seek the Lord for itself. The greatest need in America today is not a political revival, but a spiritual awakening. Join Scott Pauley now as we open God's Word and discover why, more than ever, it is time to seek the Lord.
4: When was the last time you prayed specifically for America? I don't mean out of aggravation or annoyance with something going on. You say, Dear God, help our country.

0: I mean, when did you pray specifically for God to move and work? And when you did pray, what did you ask for? Were there definite things that you prayed in faith, believing that that's what God wanted to do? You were praying in the will of God and then expecting that God was going to hear an answer. You know, repeatedly in Scripture, you find great men, I mean by that men who had a view of a great God and had great faith in God, you find them praying for their nation. Moses prayed for Israel in the Old Testament with brokenness. Repeatedly, he interceded for his nation. And when you come to the New Testament, come to the book of Romans, the Apostle Paul said, "My prayer to God for Israel, for my own kinsmen, according to the flesh, is that they might be saved." Now, these were men that understood that the greatest need in a nation is always spiritual, and that the greatest thing we can do is pray for spiritual things. You see, I'm afraid sometimes we're praying for peripheral things, for secondary things to be done. Look, "Seek ye first the kingdom of God and His righteousness, and all these things shall be added unto you." If real revival comes, it's going to fix a lot of the mess we're dealing with. If the gospel breaks through and the Spirit of God has liberty to move and work in our town, I'm telling you, it's going to correct so much of that which we're crusading against at this moment. And so, how do we pray for America? Well, instead of me giving you a prayer list or you creating one, why don't we take Psalm 85? Now, this is a prayer. It begins with the word "Lord." So it's a direct address to God on behalf of someone who loved his country and praying for God to move and work. Why don't we take Psalm 85 as our pattern? I would like to challenge you today and in our next study to make a list. Get a pen or pencil, get a piece of paper, and write these down. I'm going to give you 10 of them. 10 things that you can pray for our country. 10 specific prayer requests based on the Word of God, and you can use Psalm 85 as your pattern. Someone told me years ago that a short pencil is better than a long memory. So try to write it down so that you can remember these things in your own prayer time. Number one, I would say this, pray with gratitude. When you begin to pray for your nation, we should always begin with thanksgiving. You know, that's a principle of prayer found all through Scripture. Philippians 4:6 says, "Prayer and supplication with thanksgiving." 1 Timothy 2, we studied in our last study, connected to government, intercession, praying for kings and all that are in authority. In the same passage, it says giving of thanks. It's always connected. When you begin in Psalm 85, the first three verses are all about past blessings. "Thou hast been favorable. Thou hast brought back the captivity. Thou hast forgiven the iniquity. Thou hast covered their sin. Thou hast taken away all thy wrath. Thou hast turned thyself." Now, why would he begin with all of these past tense things? He's looking at past blessings for two reasons. Number one, to give God glory. We enter into His gates with thanksgiving and into His courts with praise. God inhabits the praises of His people. Before you ask God to do something now, why don't you thank Him for what He's already done? And frankly, in our own beloved country, we have much to be thankful for. What a heritage we have been given. What an amazing country God has allowed us to grow up in and be a part of. What liberty we have enjoyed. What a price has been paid for that freedom we should be in by thanking God for all of that. But not only are you entering into the presence of God with that praise, but my friend, your own faith is going to grow. You see, this is going to remind you of God's faithfulness, and it's going to increase your faith to pray for blessing again. To believe God for the much more. See, the same God that answered prayer in the past and the same God that worked in previous generations is at work today. God's hand is not shortened that it cannot save, neither is ear heavy that it cannot hear. Oh no, my friend, He's looking for people who will believe Him, and He's listening for people who will seek Him. So number one, when you pray for America, you should pray with gratitude. Number two, you should pray that God will turn our hearts back to Him. Now, that's where he begins in verse 4. He says, "Turn us, O God of our salvation." Turn us, Lord. We're trying to get people to turn today, but there's a sense in which the Holy Spirit turns the hearts of people. He brings the prodigal to Himself, and then the prodigal responds to that revelation. It's interesting, but in Psalm 85, verse 3, he references the fact that in the past God has turned away from His anger, but now he says, "Turn us. Turn us." It's reminiscent of the words of Jeremiah, the weeping prophet, in Jeremiah 31:18, when he said, "Turn thou me, and I shall be turned." More than we need Him to turn, we need to be turned. Now, certainly, we are praying that God will hold back His judgment. He says in the rest of Psalm 85 and verse 4, "Turn us again, O God of our salvation, and cause thine anger toward us to cease." He's saying, turn your anger away. But notice the divine order. God's anger will be turned away when we're turned back to Him. Let's pray that individuals, that families, that communities will be awakened and turned back to God. Do you believe that's possible? It leads us to the third prayer. In verse 6 of Psalm 85, we read these words, "Wilt thou not revive us again, that thy people may rejoice in thee?" Let's pray for spiritual revival. When we pray, "God bless America," when we sing, "God bless America," when we say, "God bless America," for what are we praying? Economic recovery? Social reform? Political revolution? Military increase? No, my friend. When we're praying for the blessing of God on America, we're praying for spiritual revival. It's the only hope. As a matter of fact, did you see the divine order? He says, "Will thou not revive us again, that thy people may rejoice in thee?" I'm afraid sometimes we're praying for the last part of the verse instead of the first part of the verse. We're wanting the joy and the blessing, but we're missing the blesser. We're wanting the product without the process. We must pray for a spiritual revival. By the way, when we pray for spiritual revival, what does that mean? I'm afraid too often when people are praying for revival, what they're really praying for is that everything will stay the same. That their children and their grandchildren will have the same country. But actually, that's not the right motivation for a spiritual prayer for revival. The motivation is this: Lord, change anything that needs to be changed. You see, when real revival comes, it doesn't leave things stagnant and status quo. It doesn't leave it the same. It changes what needs to be changed. We must pray with a repentant heart toward revival. And then, let me give you one more today. Number four, add this to your list. When you're praying for America, when you're praying for our country, pray that we might see and hear God. Listen to the words of verse 7 and 8. "Show us thy mercy, O Lord, and grant us thy salvation. I will hear what God the Lord will speak." Do you see it? He said, "Show us. Let us see you at work, Lord. Let us see your mercy. And then speak to us. I will hear." We need our eyes and our ears opened. We need our spiritual vision and our spiritual hearing in tune with God, looking for His hand, listening for His voice. Let's pray for a divine intersection with a holy God. Let's pray that our leaders, let's pray that our people, let's pray that we ourselves come into a fresh encounter of who God is. Because in the presence of a holy God, lots of unholiness gets dealt with. This is how we must pray for America. If you love the Lord and you love our land, I hope you'll begin praying these definite prayers in faith today.
1: 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Until next time, we hope you will enjoy the journey.

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1: Matthew chapter 6, verse number 24, and if you would turn there, that would be a great blessing. No man can serve two masters. Rather, he will hate the one and love the other, or else he will hold to the one and despise the other. You cannot serve God and mammon. Therefore, I say unto you, take no thought for your life, what you shall eat, or what you shall drink, nor yet for your body, what you shall put on. Is not the life more than meat, and the body more than raiment? Behold, the fowls of the air, for they sow not, neither do they reap, nor gather into barns, yet your heavenly Father feedeth them. Are you not much better than they? Which of you, by taking thought, can add one cubit unto his stature? Why take ye thought for raiment? Consider the lilies of the field, how they grow. They toil not, neither do they spin. I will stop the reading there for time's sake. And I want to speak for a few moments on what I feel is one of the most important subjects in the Christian life. To be honest, I was saved for many years. I came out of a rough background. I was not blessed to go as a young man to a wonderful school like this until a bit later in life. But when God saved me and changed my life, I can't really say I heard much about what I'd like to speak to you on the subject this morning. I can't say that anyone ever addressed this issue and said, Lou, if you'll take care of this, this will really help you and help you to stabilize in your Christian life and become steady and grow the way God wants in the path of the just, which is as a shining light that shineth more and more unto the perfect day. I would grow and then struggle, grow and then struggle. I go forward, then go backward some. I would have great times of progress and spiritual growth, then all of a sudden I would stagnate until I started learning about the most important thing and perhaps one of the most important areas of the Christian life. Do you know that the greatest problem you have, the biggest problem you have, he said, well, it's my roommate. If you had a roommate like mine, you'd have problems too. Well, it's one of my faculty professors. You would fall asleep too if you were in their class. Well, it's my little brother or my little sister. How many of you have a little brother? Could I see your hands? How many of you have an annoying little brother, all right? And how many of you have a little sister? Could I see your hand? And you have a little sister who is a professional snitcher. She gets you into trouble. And man, all right, worse. I didn't have a little brother. I had three older brothers. How many of you have older brothers? And I had three. And I can tell you that we probably need to have a support group meeting after service today. But the biggest problem in life, it's not our brother, not our sister, it's not our mom or dad. He said, well, I had a helicopter mom. She hovered over my life everywhere and everything I did. Yes, and guess what you're gonna be one of these days? You're gonna be helicopter mom 2.0. But you understand, you might have had overbearing parents. You might have had overzealous people around you. They're the biggest problem. No. The biggest problem and the greatest problem area of your life is only about that long. It's the distance between one ear to the other. And the greatest area of you that you have in your life is your thoughts. Do you understand that there are two kinds of people in this room? Those who have bad thoughts and liars. Did you get that? We all struggle with our thought life. We all struggle from time to time. And I want to speak for a few moments about your mind. I'm going to speak this morning and tomorrow morning about what I call having a master mind. I'm not talking about to become Fischer or Spatsky, become one of the greatest chess players that ever played the game. I'm not talking about becoming the next Tesla owner, the next Elon Musk, who has the greatest mind in geophysics or whatever it would be. I'm talking about a person who has learned how to get their mind under the mastery and lordship of Jesus Christ himself. Our Lord said, no man can serve two masters. Either he will hate the one and love the one and love the other, or hold the one and despise the other. You cannot serve God and mammon. I want to speak on the subject of a master mind. Father, help us this morning as we learn the word of God. May you give us grace and power. As our prayer, may we hear from thee. Thank you, and may you find receptive hearts and minds. In Jesus' name we pray, amen. Our Lord Jesus was not far from the Sea of Galilee. He was in a place not far from Capernaum, a city that was located, a town or a village, on the northern part of the Sea of Galilee. If you were to go to Capernaum and go west just a little ways around the bank of the Sea of Galilee, you would find a beautiful hillside coming right up out of the Sea of Galilee that is now known as the Mount of the Beatitudes. It was there that the Lord Jesus lifted up his voice and spoke to the multitudes who had gathered together to hear the gracious words that proceeded out of his lips. He began giving these incredible and wonderful thoughts from God and these principles from God, where he began to deal and teach them how high God's thoughts are in comparison to ours. He saw the multitudes and he said, and his disciples came unto him, and he opened his mouth, saying, blessed are the poor in spirit, for theirs is the kingdom of heaven. Blessed are they that mourn, for they shall be comforted. Blessed are they who are the meek, for they shall inherit the earth. It began this wonderful portion of the Bible. Several years ago, my wife and I were in Israel. We had a wonderful trip. And the tour guide leader said, when we get to the Mount of the Beatitudes, if one of you would like to read the Beatitudes there, that would be great. There was a young lady on the bus. She said, he's a pastor, he can read it. And I began to read this wonderful chapter of the Bible. And frankly, I couldn't get through the second or third verse. I started weeping as I thought about the Lord Jesus Christ standing there or seated there, and that crowd gathered around him as he gave these incredible thoughts from heaven for you and I. It was a wonderful picture of that God's thoughts are not our thoughts. As the heavens are high above the earth, so are his ways higher than ours. Now he is coming down to some application of some of the great teaching of the Sermon on the Mount. And he begins to speak about and challenge them about this matter that no man can serve two masters. Either he will hate the one and love the other, or he will cleave to the one and despise the other. You cannot serve God and mammon. He was dealing with our relationship to the world. He was dealing with our relationship to things. He was dealing with the fact that God wants us to serve him and love him wholeheartedly, and to love him with all of our heart, with all of our soul, and with all of our what? Say it, our mind. He wants us to have a mind that is stayed on him, a mind that is cleansed and washed, and now give it over for the glory of God. I began to write down some things from this sermon and other portions of the Bible, and he mentions at least five areas of our thought life. What do we think about the most? He starts right away with this matter, first of all, of food. He said in verse 25, I say unto you, take no thought for your life, what you shall eat, what you shall drink, neither yet for your body, what you shall put on. How many at least once this morning have thought about food. Could I see your hands? Have you consider yourself a professional foodie, all right? And man, I like food. I got saved by the grace of God back in 1975, and God changed my life and heart. I came out of a bad lifestyle, and I started getting right, and I thought, man, I can't do much of anything anymore. I gave up all the bad stuff I was involved in. I didn't know there were wonderful things for us to enjoy. There's sports, there's other things, but brother, I found out one thing Baptists do, Baptists like food. And everywhere I go, pastors would take me out to eat. You like to go to here, Olive Garden. How about the Red Lobster and all the other places in between? And so I like food, and it's a wonderful thing. And we all think about food. You don't have to work it up. You don't have to put in your note cards and on your bullet list for the day. Think about food at about 11:30. And trust me, it'll come to your mind sooner or later. We think about food. We think about fashion. We think about what we're going to wear. So we go through our wardrobe. Does this match? Does it not? Wet? And I think it's a good thing to look appropriate for whatever occasion we're involved in. Years ago, Dr. Lee Robertson was in our church, and I said, Dr. Robertson, he was a great preacher, great man of God. Why do you always wear a double-breasted suit, navy blue, and never wear anything but a white shirt and a tie? He said, very simple. Don't have to think about it. Wear the same thing every day. He would put his ties in line and go through a circuit, he would just cycle through and never have to think about what I'm going to wear. How many of you thought about this morning? What am I going to wear today? Can I see your hands? And yes, and some of you should have thought about it. But anyway, what do we think about? And what do we think about the most? We think about food. We think about fashion. We certainly, regularly, we think about fitness, and we think about our faith. Verse number 30, he said, he mentioned, if God so clothe the grass of the field, which today is, tomorrow is cast into the oven, shall he not much more clothe you, O ye of little faith? We think about finances. We think about finances much more than we're aware. I know people who check their, go online and check out their checking account balance at least 4 and 5 times a day. Some others more. They look at their investments and see how the stock market is doing, whether it's up or down this week. So we're constantly looking at things like this. And then, of course, we think much, verse 34, about our future. Take no thought for the morrow. Don't think about tomorrow. Does that mean that we're supposed to live a nebulous, mindless existence and don't think about anything? Perhaps we're just supposed to walk around like spiritual zombies that came out of the Black Lagoon and just walk around and say, I don't know what I'm going to know. We certainly have a mind God has given us. It should be active. It should be proactive, in fact, but not to the place where we're constantly worried and fearful about what we're going to do, where we're going to go, who we're going to marry, what it's going to be. I went to Bible college after living a bad lifestyle, and I finally finished my education and went to Bible college, and all the way there I said, Lord, please, please give me the right girl to marry. Please give me the right girl. Boy, I pulled up in the Bible college and walked into the foyer for the meet and greet with everybody and the new students, and I was looking around, scanning, and I thought, where is she? Where's the girl? I would look at a girl, and they go, oh, they run away. You could see I had a little sign. I am a weirdo. I'm looking for a wife. I'm a potential stalker. Stay away. So I just struck out everywhere. Then I looked across the room, and I saw this girl. Wow. She looketh good to me. And I thought to myself, she is beautiful. What a girl. And I sort of made my way over there to, very casually just meet her. And just as I did, a guy stepped in front of me. He was a Missouri State high hurdle champion. He was a 4A football player. He was a running back. I mean, a big, stout guy. And he just stood right there. Hey, how you doing? He met her, and I just kind of stood behind her. I was trying so hard to get to know this girl. We had a football game, and I thought, this is it. I'll show her in my football skills. And that guy came around the corner. I was playing safety. He literally ran me over and used me for traction. And I looked up and she was standing there. Oh, very good. I thought, this is never going to work. Boy, he would preach and The guy had big muscles, and he would preach with a short sleeve shirt, tight on purpose. You know the guy I'm talking about? And I mean, he'd preach, "You young people tonight, you need God, amen." And I mean, he'd do like that. And then I'd say, "Young people, you need the Lord, amen." But I mean, it just wasn't working. But we prayed and sought the Lord, and God put us into a Bible college together. It wasn't long before we eventually began to know each other and became friends, and then good friends, and then best friends, and then yippee. And then we got married, amen? So the Lord put us together, and I thought about her a lot, but frankly, till I finally said, "Lord, you're in charge of my future. You know the right person that I'm supposed to marry. You have someone out here for me," and I'm sure that Susan did that as well. And God put us together. He knows exactly what you're supposed to do and where you're supposed to go and where you're supposed to serve. He said not to worry about future. Now, there are many things I need to share, and I'll get to those tomorrow. But I want to say that, first of all, at salvation, God gives us a brand new mind. 2 Timothy chapter 1, verse 7, God said, "For God had not given us a spirit of fear, but of power and of love and of a sound mind." In Romans 12, 2, you know the verse, he said, "Be not conformed to this world, but be ye transformed by the renewing of your mind." In fact, Titus talks about the regeneration and renewing of the Holy Ghost and the renewing of the mind. So God changes us and gives us a brand new mind at salvation. The Bible talks about a few things. First of all, there is the power of the mind. God says in Proverbs 23, 7, "As he thinketh in his heart, so is he." Do you know that you are the personification of your thought life? You know that you are becoming exactly the way you think and visualize life to be? There are some people that they're incarcerated today. You ask them, "What happened?" "I don't know. It just happened." No, people get in trouble because they think the wrong way. Their mind is given over to the wrong things. And there's a great power of your mind. God speaks about the purity of your mind. He wants you to keep a mind that is pure and free and cleansed from sin. In fact, Philippians 4:8, the writer said, "Finally, brethren," I love the Apostle Paul. He used the word "finally" all the time. And he was a good preacher. And just like your pastor and just like most of us, we'll say "finally" at least two or three times in a sermon. But he said, "Finally, brethren, whatsoever things are true, whatsoever things are honest, whatsoever things are just, whatsoever things are pure, whatsoever things are lovely, whatsoever things are good report." Listen, if there be any virtue, if there be any praise, what? Think on these things. I wonder how that verse would line up to some of the violence and ungodliness and satanic viewing that's on television today, and people that have filled their minds with doom and death and gloomy thoughts. And so there's this purity of the mind. Now, the problems of our mind are several. Your mind is at warfare. There is a warring for the mind. You don't have to jump in and say, "I want to go to war." Your mind is a battlefield, and it's always involved in either spiritual or mental warfare. God said in Romans 7:23, Paul said, "I see another law in my members, warring against the law of my mind, bringing me into captivity to the law of sin in my members." He was saying, I've got a conflict, I'm struggling, I'm fighting, I'm battling all the time. I grew up in a very negative environment, to be frank. I grew up in an environment that was not godly. It wasn't wholesome. I love my parents. They were wonderful people. They got saved later in life. And God changed their lives. And yet there was a lot of conflict and struggle and strife there in my home. My parents stuck together, and they never divorced and never quit and all that. And we had eight kids, a big Italian family, and it was a loud place. My poor wife, when we went home for her to meet my family, said, "Wow, your family is really loud." And they are, man. I mean, we have a great time. But there's a warfare going on. It's a battle, and it's right here, and it's all the time. And then God speaks about a wicked mind. You don't ever want to be identified as a person who has a wicked mind. God said in Proverbs 21:27, the sacrifice of the wicked is abomination. How much more when he bringeth it with a wicked mind? That's somebody who can never get his mind together. This is someone who can never have her mind in line with God. And I think many times some of the disorders that young people are facing today, some of the problems they have, they all occur up here. They begin here, and they've never reined it in of this wickedness of the mind. God wants us to master these things. Now, a master mind, I'll give you two or three things that will be done. Number one is a willing mind. This is a mind that says, I want Christ to master, to control, to direct my life. In fact, in 1 Chronicles 28:9, God said to Solomon, my son, know thou the God of thy father and serve him with a perfect heart and with a willing mind. We're not here under compulsion. We're not here because we have to be. You say, well, yes, I am. I have to be in charge. I get all that. But overall, we're here because we want to be. We have a desire to go to church and serve Christ because he is a worthy master. Because he is one who is not a taskmaster, but a Lord worthy master that wants to have good control and direction of our life. So we willingly are serving him, a willing mind. We must have a working mind. When you sit around and do nothing, you're going to get in trouble. Help me out. An idle mind is the what? Help me out. An idle mind is the what? Devil's workshop. You might not have heard that. That phrase might have been thrown out like everything else. But I'm saying that when you're sitting around doing nothing and you're not filling your mind with good things, I can assure you, you'll get a load of things in there that you do not want. So a working mind, God said in Nehemiah 4:6, the people had a mind to work and they got it done. I'll skip a few, but I want to say that there is a worshiping mind, a mind that is given over to God, that God said we're to love him with all of our heart and soul, with all of our mind, to think about him. Now I want to end up on these several steps, and I'll give you the rest tomorrow. To have a master mind, there are four important things, and I'll give you those tomorrow, but I'll start on those today. First of all, there's the girding. There's the girding of your mind. You know what God says to us? Wherefore, gird up the loins of your mind. Be sober. Hope to the end for the grace that has been brought unto you at the revelation of Jesus Christ. One writer said, girding is a metaphor derived from the practice of the Orientals who, in order to be unimpeded in their movement, were accustomed starting a journey or engaging any work to bind their long flowing robes closely around their bodies and fasten them with a leather belt. This is what God is speaking about when he says, stand therefore, having your loins girt about with truth and having on the breastplate of righteousness. You got to rein your mind in. You have to grasp what comes in. You have to cut off negative and evil influence. And you have to, by the grace of God, say, Lord, I'm going to gird this and start girding it and guarding my mind. There's the guarding of the mind. I'm going to protect the mind that God has given to me. God said, above all, take in the shield of faith where you should be able to quench all the fiery darts of the wicked. And these thoughts come at us and they come from nowhere. You're no good. You'll never be any good. You certainly are not saved. You can't serve Christ. After all, everybody's a hypocrite. And they would soak their shield in water, their leather shield, and they would hold it above themselves. And every time a dart came in, it would quench it right away, these fire darts. And God wants us to quench these thoughts by guarding our minds. Nobody likes me. You have the shield of faith. That's gone before it ever gets a chance to get inside. You're not good enough. Yes, I am. I'm more than a conqueror through him that loved us. You don't look good enough. You're not handsome enough. You're not pretty enough. Man looketh on the outward appearance, but God looketh on the heart. And understand today, you and I can guard, we can gird, we can guide the minds that God has given to us.
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3: Well, Moses did not want the job. He did not like what God was calling him to do, and he gave God five clear reasons as to why God had called the wrong man to lead the people of Israel out of Egypt. The first reason that he offered was, I don't like people. That's a pretty good reason. The second reason was, I'm obscure. Nobody knows who I am now. I'm unknown. And then he said, I'm inadequate. I don't have the skills that are necessary. I've just been tending sheep behind the scenes. And then he came to that fifth reason. He says, I'm not eloquent. I am slow of speech. It's just too much. I'm the wrong person. I can't do the job. And God's answer to every single objection of Moses was not an argument. It was the simple answer of a person. Exodus 4 verse 14 shows the answer, and it's right in the middle of verse number 14. It says, is not Aaron the Levite thy brother? Before Moses even took a single step toward Egypt, God had already arranged the most important relationship of his ministry. He was sending the Aaron that he needed. I'm glad to say that God didn't merely tolerate Moses' weakness, but God, in fact, used those weaknesses, and he brought it into context of his strength through the blended work of the power of God in partnership between Moses and Aaron. And if we get nothing else out of the message today, get this from the outset, that's still how God works in our lives as well. He brings the right people at the right time to work in the right way just so that we can fulfill the purpose that God has for each of us. Today we're continuing our journey through Exodus, and I want to talk to you about why everybody needs an Aaron. Everybody needs an Aaron. And how God sends those Aarons into our lives. You see, one of the primary ways that God works in our lives is not through the big miracles that we often hear about, but God works in our lives through the people he places around us. There's three principles of how God does that. I want you to notice them with me. Number one, notice, if you would, the provision principle, that God knows the right people that you need. Let's pick it up in verse 14, Exodus 4, verse 14. And the anger of the Lord was kindled against Moses, and he said, is not Aaron the Levite thy brother? I know that he can speak well, and also behold him that he cometh forth to meet thee, and when he seeth thee, he will be glad in his heart. And thou shalt speak unto him and put words in his mouth, and I will be with thy mouth and with his mouth, and will teach you what ye shall do. And he shall be thy spokesman unto the people. And he shall be to thee instead of a mouth, and thou shalt be to him instead of God. Before Moses even gave his last objection, I'm not eloquent, I am slow of speak, God already had the answer. It was in the man named Aaron. Now you say, well, that was just luck, that was coincidence. No, this is God working quietly behind the scenes, doing what he does best. He brings the right people into our lives in our time of need. Notice, first of all, that God knew what Moses needed. Now, before we go any further, it's worth noting in verse 14, the anger of the Lord was kindled against Moses. Why was he angry? Go back to verse number 10 where he's asking the question, who has made the Lord's mouth? See, Moses in verse number 10 has just said, I'm slow to speak. I have a slow tongue. I'm not eloquent. Now, it's interesting that God is angered at the last of the questions. When Moses said, who am I? God didn't get angry. He patiently answered and said, well, it's not so much about who you are. It's about who I am in your life. When Moses said, well, what's your name? God didn't get angry and say, well, you don't understand. That's basic theology. No, he says, my name is I Am. And then he asked the question, well, who shall I say sent me? And what do I do if they don't believe me? You said, don't worry about it. You just say, I am sent you. All three of those questions, God pointed back to himself and took his focus off of Moses. But this last instance in verse number 10, Moses is so focused on himself, and it comes down to really the crux of the issue. And he says, God, I can't do it because I'm not eloquent. I am slow of speech. I am slow of tongue. And the Bible says God was angered at Moses. You see, God will allow you to bring honest questions to him, but he won't tolerate excuses that become rebellion to his plan. The problem with Moses was no longer that he was insecure. The problem was when he comes to verse number 10, he's unwilling. I'm not going to do it. I can't speak. Now notice what God says. Even in his anger, he doesn't say, well, I'm done with you, I'll find somebody else. Or he doesn't say, well, I'll figure it out. No, before even Moses finishes the statement, God has the answer. He says in verse 14, is not Aaron the Levite thy brother? I know that he can speak well. Circle in your Bible that word know. It's the Hebrew word yada. Have you ever heard someone tell you a story and they're trying to hurry through the story and they say, and yada, yada, yada. Have you ever heard that before? That's where it comes from. It's a Yiddish idiom that says just to get to the crux of the issue, yada, yada, yada. You know, you know, you know. And the Bible says that God says to Moses in this moment, I know Aaron is your brother and I know he can speak well. It wasn't like when God heard this excuse from Moses that he had to go back to his database and say, well, let me look and see who else I have. No, God already knew. I know your brother, someone who's already part of your family, someone who already has your DNA, someone who understands who you are. And in spite of your stuttering protest, I know exactly what you need. God sees the gap and he fills the need with the person of Aaron. I'm glad to know that God knows me. God knowing me is the difference between going to a doctor and going to a good doctor. You know, you can go to the doctor and you maybe see them once a year and they rotate in and out, so it may be every 5 years you see them and you see four other doctors in between. And when the doctor comes in, they sit down with their laptop, look at everything in the chart, and they turn around and look at you and say, why are you here? Well, I'm here because I'm here to see the doctor. That's why I'm here. But if you have a good doctor, they don't have to look at the chart or open the computer. They know your name before you come in. They understand the history that you have. They understand the relationship that they had. They understand the surgery you had 5 years ago. They ask about your family. They know what's keeping you up at night. We had one of those doctors in Parkersburg for the years that we were there. He was the doctor who helped my wife and I and then helped with our kids. There was a relationship. And when I went in, he never looked at the chart. He said, how's your blood pressure today? I know who you're pastoring. Most of them are my patients. They're my blood pressure's up as well. He was always informed because he knew me. Now, I'm here to tell you In your circumstance today, God is not just reading your chart. God knows you personally. He knows your fears before you speak them. He knows your burdens before you carry them. He knows your questions before you even ask them. He knows exactly what and who you need. So, God knows. I know that Aaron is your brother, and I know that he speaks well. And this is God working in his plan. He brings at just the right time the right person, because God knew what Aaron would bring. God knows what Aaron brought. Notice what happens in verse 14. He says, I know that your brother speaks well, and also, behold, he cometh forth to meet thee. And when he seeth thee, he will be glad in his heart. Circle that word glad, if you would, please. It's the word that's unique in the Hebrew to refer to a visible joy. Aaron had a great personality. I mean, he smiled and he was friendly. He was outgoing. He was the type of person that had a cultivated joy that came from his walk with the Lord. God prepared him in just the right way. God knew that that was his gift. And he knew that Aaron had the ability to communicate, and his voice was just right, and his approach of what he would say would be just right. The very things that Moses lacked. Let's be honest. We already know Moses has an anger problem. We also know that he's pretty decisive as a leader, and sometimes his decisiveness gets him into trouble. So God, knowing what Moses was lacking, he says, I've got the perfect fit. I know exactly. It's your brother, and your brother will come, and he'll minister to you and help you. It's the same in the church today. Every single one of us needs those people who compliment us, make us better. Years ago, Tim LaHaye, before he wrote the Left Behind series, he wrote a helpful book entitled The Spirit-Controlled Temperament. I recommend you get it so you can help understand how you relate to other people and other people can relate to you. It's based upon the understanding of each one of us have spiritual gifts, and God gives us unique personalities. And I want to say this, aren't you glad that everybody is not just like me or just like you? It would be a boring world if it was the case. But God gives every one of us unique temperaments and personalities. He divided it up into four: the choleric, the natural leader who's focused on accomplishing the mission, the sanguine, the relational communicator focused on encouraging and influencing people, the melancholy, the thoughtful planner, the one focused on accuracy and quality and doing things well, the phlegmatic, the one who's the supporter, who's all for stability and peace and consistency. Those are the unique personality traits. Some of us have two, three, maybe all of them, but there's priorities, and there's some that are primary and others that are secondary. All of us have those. And it's even seen in the Old Testament between Moses and Aaron. Moses was that choleric who was the one who was the strong, decisive leader. And Aaron is that gifted communicator. He's the sanguine. He's the smile. He's the one who takes the vision of Moses and makes it the voice to the people. He's the one who was focused on what Moses had told him. He's connecting with people. And God makes every single one of us uniquely different so that we can bring our gifts and our tools to be used to help others. One of my favorite Bible teachers wrote this little poem. He said this: You are who you are for a reason. You're a part of an intricate plan. You're a precious and perfect, unique design called God's special woman or man. You are who you are for a reason. You've been formed by the Master's rod. You are who you are, beloved, because there is a God.
2: As we close today, take a moment to thank God for the people He has placed in your life. Perhaps there has been someone who encouraged you when you were discouraged, stood beside you in a difficult season, or helped carry a burden you were never meant to bear alone. Those relationships are often God's quiet provision for our lives. And perhaps today God is calling you to be an Aaron for someone else. 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
0: This is Rejoice Pulpit. It's time for a message from the former pastor of Campus Church, Dr. Jim Shetler.
4: Thank you, Faith, and that's such a great truth. And we praise the Lord for that song. Faith works in our church and with our children's choirs, and we praise the Lord for the ministry that she has, her and her husband, in our church. Which brings me to another point, and that is we take a moment and thank all of the college students who this past semester have worked faithfully in the ministry of the campus church. There's a verse in Hebrews chapter 6, verse 10. The verse reads, "For God is not unrighteous to forget your work." Isn't that a great truth? He is not unrighteous to forget your work and labor of love, which ye have showed toward his name, in that ye have ministered to the saints and do minister. What a great verse. College students who love to sing and have musical abilities and talents. And we have been ministered to by college choirs and orchestras and ensembles and special music. Then there's those that work in the nursery. And we thank God for our college students that work in the nursery. We praise the Lord for each one of you. It's kind of a faithless job, but it says here, "For God is not unrighteous to forget your work in the nursery." Many of you this past semester have worked in our Awana programs every Sunday night. You've been faithful. And you've missed some good preaching. You've missed some good special speakers, but you've had a ministry and working in Awana on Sunday nights, and we thank you for that. Some of you with bulletin distribution, and that is so important as people coming in. Children's church, choir, orchestra, special music, deaf ministry, evangelistic meals. You know, in our Fiesta Latina, this last one we had, we saw more professions of faith than anyone we've ever had. And it's our college students that serve the meal with special music, was very involved with our Fiesta Latina and our in the fall, our Harvest Jubilee. And our college students help us so much. Housekeeping in church areas, nursery, stage crew, sound and lights, Sunday school classes. Well, I thank God for the two girls that helped me in the Pensacola class and helped the Pensacola class and our two college students, and we're going to miss those girls. Our church host, ushering, and tonight we have several young people, several college students that are over in the youth ministry helping with our teenagers. They had a 3-on-3 basketball tournament. 16 young people got saved. Many of our college students were part of that. We had a free car wash not too long ago. Some of our college students worked in that. Last Wednesday night in the youth group, they had a So Great Salvation series Wednesday night. 6 teenagers trusted the Lord. Many of the college students were involved with that. Hey, I want to tell you, college students, we appreciate all the different ways that you minister in our church. We're excited around here for the summer. We do a lot of great things in the summer in our church. But I will tell you, we will miss you, college students, and the way that you minister, and a lot of church folks are going to have to fill the places for many of you. We want to take a moment, and we just want to thank God for you. You know, normally we take a moment and we clap. I'd like to take a moment and just pray for you and thank the Lord for all of you. So if you have worked in any of these areas, or maybe it's an area that I've missed in the church, would you stand right now? We'd like to have you stand all over the auditorium. We're thankful for all the college students that work in the campus church in the many different areas. Again, we have many tonight working over at the youth ministries. Let's take a moment and pray for these. Father, as a church family, we take a moment and we thank you for these laborers. And Lord, we know that you're not unrighteous to forget their work. Lord, we didn't forget to honor them, but much more, they look forward to the judgment seat of Christ. That when they're singing, they're working in the nursery, they're working in Awana with those children and all the other things that they've done, handing out the bulletins with a smile. Father, will be rewarded and will not be forgotten by you. But we take a moment, Lord, and we pray for them. And then, Lord, we pray for all of our students as they go home. May they be involved in their churches back home. But we take a moment and thank you, Lord, for these, and we praise you for them. In Jesus' name, amen. Thank you very much, College Workers, for helping in our church. Take your Bibles and turn to a very depressing chapter, Numbers chapter 20. Numbers chapter 20. I want to encourage you tonight, but I'm going to encourage you out of a very depressing passage of Scripture. And I'll tell you what, if you want to go to chapter 19 or you want to go to chapter 21, it doesn't matter too much. Those are depressing chapters too. These are just tough days for Israel going through the wilderness in this part of Numbers. And we come to Numbers chapter 20, and you know, Moses is called one of the meekest men who ever lived, but not in Numbers 20, he's not. You know, he's just sick and tired of these Israelites. I mean, he really is. And I think he remembers those days of taking care of the sheep on the backside of the desert in the Sinai Peninsula and thinking, boy, it was a lot easier with those sheep. I thought those sheep were miserable. Boy, these 3 million Jews have just really caused a lot of problems. And they just don't ever seem to get any better. And then Moses does something. That's what I want.

React right. And I want to talk to you about your reactions, not only for the next week, college students, but for all of us throughout the course of this summer, how we react to other people. Numbers chapter 20, we'll begin reading at verse 1, and I'm going to read quickly, but I do think I want you to understand the story, so we're going to go ahead and read through the first 13 verses. I'm going to start quickly here. Then came the children of Israel, even the whole congregation, into the desert of Zin in the first month. And the people abode in Kadesh, and Miriam died there and was buried there. Beginning of this chapter, Miriam dies. The end of the chapter, Aaron dies. They're not allowed to go through the Edomite land in verses 14 through 20 or so. And here they're complaining and bellyaching. This is a terrible chapter. And Moses is just getting off the grieving of his sister dying. You know, some of you this past semester, you've had a grandparent, a brother or sister, a spouse, a mother or father. Some of you have had some deaths this past year, and you've gone through some grieving. And here Miriam dies, but it's like there's no time to grieve. Verse 2, and there was no water for the congregation, and they gathered themselves together against Moses and against Aaron. And the people chode with Moses and spake, saying, would God that we had died when our brethren died before the Lord. And why have ye brought up the congregation of the Lord into this wilderness, that we and our cattle should die there? Wherefore have ye made us to come up out of Egypt, to bring us in unto this evil place? It is no place of seed or of figs or vines or pomegranates. Neither is there any water to drink. And Moses and Aaron went from the presence of the assembly unto the door of the tabernacle of the congregation, and they fell upon their faces, and the glory of the Lord appeared unto them. And the Lord spake unto Moses, saying, take the rod, and gather thou the assembly together, thou and Aaron thy brother, and speak ye. If you don't have that underlined in your Bible, you ought to underline that word. That is very critical. And speak ye unto the rock before their eyes, and it shall give forth his water, and thou shalt bring forth to them water out of the rock, so thou shalt give the congregation and their beasts drink. And Moses took the rod from before the Lord, as he commanded him. Moses and Aaron gathered the congregation together before the rock, and he said unto them, hear now, ye rebels, must we fetch you water out of this rock? And Moses lifted up his hand, and with his rod he smote the rock twice. The water came out abundantly, and the congregation drank, and their beasts also. And the Lord spake unto Moses and Aaron, because ye believe me not to sanctify me in the eyes of the children of Israel, therefore ye shall not bring this congregation into the land which I have given them. This is the water of Meribah, because the children of Israel strove with the Lord, and he was sanctified in them. Father, teach us tonight how to react. Teach us, Father. And then, Lord, give us the grace to react properly. Father, I believe that this is an extremely practical message, a message that as soon as we start walking down the aisles to leave this place tonight, we could start applying it. As soon as we get back to the room and start studying and someone comes in, and as soon as we go back home and put our children to bed or whatever it might be, Father, we're going to have to react to people. Lord, teach us tonight how to react, and then give us the grace to do what's right. I really pray that you'll work in our midst tonight. I pray that our students will do well on their exams, but I pray that they will not study tonight for their exams. I pray, Father, that they'll study on how to have the right kind of reactions this week and this summer. And Father, I do pray that you would be with each one of our students. I know it's a difficult time for them. I know a lot of them have a lot of pressure. But Father, right now the most important thing in their spiritual journey is learning how to react. Lord, be with our church family tonight and those that may be guests with us tonight. And may this message, as practical as it is, may they not leave here hearers of the word, but doers also.
may no one

0: go to sleep tonight, for these principles are so important to get. And Father, I pray that you'll be in our midst. I ask for the Holy Spirit to not only be welcomed, but to be powerfully used tonight in all of our lives. We pray these things in Christ's name. Amen. I wish I could take you for a moment to a nursery room. And in that nursery room would be a big treasure chest of toys. Over to the side, we'd put a little table. And on that table, we would have some cookies and a little cup or little glasses of Kool-Aid. And into that room, we would allow a two-year-old child to go on into the room. So this two, three-year-old child walks into this little room with these toys and this table, cookies and Kool-Aid. The little child walks in. And we observe from a one-way mirror that we can stand behind the mirror. The child has no idea that all 5,000 of us are watching the little child. And there is the little child in the room as we watch what happens. And the child goes over to the toys and picks out a toy and plays with the toy a little bit and finds another one and pulls that toy around and plays very happily, very cheerfully. We watch and we think, well, this child has some intellect, you can tell that. Seems to have a good spirit about him or her and seems to be a nice child. Matter of fact, we can't pick up one action at all that would show us that the child has an Adamic nature, or that the child is a wicked old sinner with a deceitful heart. Not at all. We sit there, maybe with a smile on our face, watch. Little boy goes over to the table and picks up a cookie, eats the cookie, has a little glass of Kool-Aid, and we say, wow, what a sweet little kid. Then enters child number two. Oh, child number two doesn't have to be a wicked anything, doesn't have to be the Tasmanian devil or anything like that. Doesn't have to be anything else but a child number two. And child number two walks into that room. And child number two looks over at child number one and looks at the toys and goes over to the toys and plays with the toys for just a few seconds and sees the toy that child number one has and walks over to child number one and grabs child number one's toy. Well, for the very first time, child number one begins to act differently than what we had seen for the last 15, 20 minutes. Child number one takes child number two's, or takes child number one, takes his toy back and grabs out of child number two's hand. Well, child number two grabs a hold of it, and when does it, knocks over the Kool-Aid, and the Kool-Aid goes on child number one. At which point, child number one begins to pick up the cookies and throw it at child number two. And child number one and child number two begin to empty all the toys and they begin to fight and scratch. And if we don't go through the mirror pretty quick, these two kids are going to kill themselves. And we think, wow, what in the world happened? You see, child number one's actions were fine until child number two took a toy out of child number one's hands. And you know, here at Pensacola Christian College, if we could have just let you had a room all by yourself, it would have been nice this year, wouldn't it? It's when child number two, three, and four arrived in your room that was the problem. You know, if it wasn't for kids, parenting would be so easy. And marriage without a spouse is just such a simple thing. But you know what? We have to learn how to react. The majority of us in here, you know what? I would dare say 95% and up of us in this auditorium really do not struggle day by day with our actions. No, I'm serious. The majority of us in here, if you observed us throughout the course of the week, the actions that we do are not a struggle or a problem. Our biggest problem in our life are the reactions that we have to whether a circumstance or to another person, and usually people. You know, Moses, the Bible says, is one of the meekest men who ever lived. But in Numbers chapter 20, he's taking a rod and smashing it against a rock that he was told to speak to the second time. This isn't the kind of reaction you would normally have thought of Moses. What happened? Well, I want to talk to you tonight about three very simple principles. three rules to regulate your reactions. And rule number one, we could find in verse 2 and 3. And there was no water for the congregation, and they gathered themselves together against Moses and against Aaron, and the people chode with Moses. Rule number one to regulating your relations, be prepared to be treated wrongly. Be prepared to be treated wrongly. Now, you've got to balance this correctly in your life. No student ought to be constantly obsessed with the fact that things are going to go wrong this summer. No church family member ought to be thinking constantly, all of vacation's coming up. You know what that means? It means that my kids are going to treat me wrong. That means that, no. I don't think we should be obsessed with that, but you know what? We need to be prepared that people are going to do us wrong. They did it to Moses. And you know, after, and I think you think after a while, you think, well, now finally they're going to change, aren't they? I mean, they've seen so many miracles. God has provided over and over. They got their clothes haven't worn, their shoes haven't worn. They've been given provision. God has blessed and blessed and blessed. Don't they ever get it? No, they don't. No, they will always treat you wrong. Be prepared that people are going to treat you wrong. You know, there's a great verse in Matthew 16, 21. It says, from that time forth began Jesus to show unto his disciples how that he must go unto Jerusalem and suffer many things of the elders and chief priests and scribes and be killed and be raised again the third day. You know what? The Lord was preparing himself to go to Jerusalem and die. He was preparing himself. He knew he was going to be treated wrong in Jerusalem one day. And I just want to encourage you with something that's really important to understand. This summer, you will be treated wrongly this summer. You'll be treated wrongly by your siblings. You'll be treated wrongly by your parents. You'll be treated wrongly by your boss. You'll be treated wrongly wherever you go. You'll be treated wrongly at McDonald's. You'll be treated wrongly at the gas station. You're going to be treated wrongly at the restaurant. You're going to be treated wrongly at the mechanics. You're going to be treated wrongly wherever you go. There's people who are going to treat you wrong. And if you aren't prepared for that, you're in for a long summer in a really difficult life. If you decide to travel in the city of Pensacola at 3:45 to 5:45, you've got to be prepared for traffic. You've got to take things along with you in your car to help you through that, you know, like a sleeping bag and other things. But you know what? I do. And my van always is a library. I have books in my van. I have papers. I have notepads. I do messages at stoplights. I preach at stoplights. I really preach to the people in front of me at stoplights. I do. You know, but you know what? You have to prepare yourself. If you're going to go on a vacation and you're going to go to cold weather, you pack certain things because of the weather that it's going to be. Well, I want to tell you, you need to make sure that in your daily life, when you leave with your little backpack of life, that you put in kindness and you put in love and you put in long-suffering, you put in patience every day. Because people are going to do you wrong, and you must be prepared. Now, let me ask, the question may come up, well, why? Why do people treat you wrong? I think there's three reasons. Number one, because we do wrong. You know that? We get treated wrong because we do wrong. Be not deceived. God is not mocked. For whatsoever a man soweth, that shall he also reap. For he that soweth to his flesh shall of the flesh reap corruption. You know, a lot of times we can't figure out, why are people treating us wrong? Why do they spread rumors about me? Because you're a gossip and you lie and you slander people. Why don't I have any friends? Because you're not friendly. Why don't I ever get any breaks? Because you never take any opportunities. Why don't I ever get love, respect, and appreciation? Because you never give it. You know, one reason why people treat you wrong is because you treat people wrong. And friend, that's really true. A lot of times in our life, the reason why we're getting treated badly is because we treat people badly. But number two, it's because people do wrong. Not only you do wrong, but other people do wrong. And because they do wrong, people are going to do wrong, and they did wrong to Moses here. And because and things are going to happen bad to you because people do things wrong. And I'll tell you the third reason. The third reason is because we do right. Did you get that one? Did you know that you're going to be treated wrongly because you do right? Yeah, that's true. I think you'll be going to be treated wrong in life because you do wrong, because other people do wrong, and because you do right. You know, a great illustration of that is Joseph. Joseph did right and people did him wrong. Bible says in 2 Timothy chapter 3 and verse 12, it was one of the promises we talked about Sunday, that you that live godly can expect persecution to come. You know, if you live right this summer, you're going to have people do you wrong because you're living right. If you're a leader and you're in authority position and you're trying to do what's right, you're going to have people do you wrong because of the position that you have. You have to learn that. You have to be prepared that people are going to do you wrong. Which leads me to the next thing under this point. What should we be prepared for? I think these are good. Number one, be prepared to be used. Be prepared to be used. People use us. You can't make it through life. People use you for your talents. They use you for your time. They use you for your name. Your name's important to some people, and they'll use you for your name. They'll use you for your popularity. They'll use you because you have money. They'll use your body. They'll use your car. People will use you. And you know what? We sometimes do not react properly when we realize, you know what? I just got used. Yeah. Well, join the rest of us. Because you get used in life. And it's not nice. And it's not right. But if you don't prepare yourself for that, you're going to struggle all of your life. Some of you will never give your heart anymore. Some of you will never open up to people anymore because you've been used once. Somebody did something wrong to you, and that's it, man. That's never happening again. And you've built mortar walls. You've built walls in your heart. Nobody's getting close to me again. You know, that's sad. That's not the way to react. You know, matter of fact, I've learned this. You know the difference between a mature person and an immature person? Is not that an immature person cannot experience love. Oh, I think they can. I think the difference is the capacity to love. You know, when you were 14, 15, you might really have loved somebody. I'm serious. You might really have loved somebody. But you look at that now, maybe you're 26, 27 now, or 37, or even 21 now. And you look at that and you say, man, that wasn't even love compared to this. Well, what has happened is, it isn't that you didn't have love. It's kind of like you have a thimble and you have a cup. Well, you can pour Coca-Cola in a thimble and you can pour it in a cup. The difference is you can pour more in a cup than you can a thimble. But it's not that you don't have real love in the thimble, and it's not that you don't have real love in the cup. The difference is it's changed the size. And there's some of you that have gone through a lot of tough times and people have used you. But you know what? You've reacted right. And you said, well, Lord, if I'm here to be used and somebody used my abilities or my talents, and maybe they used it for the wrong reason, and maybe they had ulterior motives and they hurt me, you know what? My love has grown bigger. That's the right reaction. And there's some of you, you have a large capacity for love today. Well, what is the difference between having a large capacity and a small capacity for love? You know what it is? H-U-R-T, hurt. That's what expanded your capacity, was hurt. You got hurt and you forgave and you moved on. Hey, be prepared this summer. People are going to use you. They're going to use you. And if you're not prepared for that, you're going to react wrongly when it occurs. Say, what else should we be prepared for? To be used, number two, to be misunderstood. You cannot live through life and not be misunderstood. You know what I've learned? I've learned that when you don't even say anything, you can be misunderstood. Which is really an amazing thought, if you think about it. I mean, you don't even have to say anything. Well, they read you wrong. I didn't even say anything. Yeah, well, we know what you meant. And you can be misunderstood when you don't even say anything. But I will tell you this, be prepared that people will misunderstand you. You know, it has been amazing to me, some of the letters over the years that I have received from Rejoice viewers. I think to myself when I get the letter, what message did they hear me preach? It is amazing what they got out of some statement that I made in some message. And I'm going, how did you get that out of that? But you know what? Be prepared for that. You know, I could react really, you know, you can get all upset and you get bent out of shape and you carry it all day long and you think, you know what? You be prepared. People are going to treat you wrong. Well, how are they going to do it? You're going to be used. You're going to be misunderstood. Number three, you're going to be forgotten. Boy, that one hurts, doesn't it? People are going to forget you. I mean, maybe you're planning on going home with someone and they leave without you. And then they get all the way up to the North Alabama and they think, you know what? We forgot so-and-so. Well, that may hurt a little bit, you know. I remember one time when I was a young person, a teenager, my mother left the church without me. And we lived 35 miles away. And she got all the way home and she said, oh, I forgot Jimmy. And she came all the way back and got me. And I was like, man, Mom, how could you not remember me, you know? How could you forget me? You know, I think every one of us sometimes maybe need to be forgotten sometimes to realize how unimportant we are. Boy, can you remember when you were young, guys, and you were the last person picked on a team, and you were just kind of like, oh, yeah, is there anyone else playing? Anyone else? You know, be forgotten or be rejected. What should we be prepared for? To be used, to be misunderstood, to be forgotten, and to be rejected. By the way, every one of those, if not handled right, will have a wrong reaction. When you're used, you can become hurt and bitter. To be misunderstood, you can become frustrated. To be forgotten, you can become depressed. And to be rejected, you can have self-pity. And every one of those things is a wrong reaction to those things. You know what? The first rule of reactions is be prepared to be treated wrongly. Now, that may not be the most encouraging news that you will hear going into the summer, but I will tell you, it is some of the truest news you will hear. Friend, in the next 4 months, you will be treated wrongly. And the way that you react to it is going to determine so much your walk with the Lord, your testimony for the Lord, and the joy in your heart. So learn right now. Be prepared. You know what? This blindsided Moses. We've got him mourning for Miriam, and he's blindsided again with these guys that come, and they chode. And the word chode there is to quarrel, to debate, to bring up fault against. Man, they are treating Moses wrong. What did Moses do wrong here? He's being treated wrongly, and Moses is really tired of it. And he's not prepared. And so therefore he reacts improperly. Which leads us to rule number two. Rule number one, be prepared to be treated wrongly. Rule number two, take responsibility for your reactions. Take responsibility for your reactions. You know, there are very few things in life that you can absolutely 100% be responsible for. And one of them is your reactions. You are 100% responsible for the way that you react. You are not responsible many times for the way people may treat you, but you are responsible before God Almighty on the way that you respond. There are three statements that come up under this that I hear a lot. Number one, I couldn't help myself. I couldn't help myself. You know what I did? I know I reacted wrong to the situation. I know I shouldn't have lost my purity, but I couldn't help myself. I know that I shouldn't have reacted this way. I know I shouldn't have reacted with this anger, but I just couldn't help myself. When I saw them do that to that person, that was it for me. I couldn't help myself. My friend, I want you to know that in order to regulate your reactions, you must take full responsibility of them. Bible says in Romans 14, 12, so then every one of us shall give an account of himself to God, and you will give an account to God for your reactions. You may not give an account to God for what somebody did to you, But you will give an account to God for the way that you reacted in that situation. You know, there's a really interesting passage in Deuteronomy 28, 47 and 48. It's about that when they go into the land, they're supposed to go into the land with joy and gladness. Now, what is interesting about this is they don't have the Holy Spirit. And I think that's interesting. Your attitude of joy and gladness is not, now praise the Lord, we do have the Holy Spirit. And we can experience the fruit of the Spirit, and one of the fruits of the Spirit is joy. But God gave the commandment to Israel that if they don't take the land with joy and gladness, that they're going to be in bondage. So it was their responsibility to have the right attitude. Do not ever say this, I couldn't help myself. Yeah, I got all upset. Boy, when I saw her wearing my dress, that is the sixth time this semester she has worn that dress. And when I saw my roommate wearing that dress, I couldn't help myself. Yeah, you could. You still are responsible for your reaction. You know what? She will be responsible for stealing your dress, but you're responsible for the way you react to that. When I walked into my bathroom and I saw him using my toothbrush, that was it. First of all, I was thankful. I didn't think he even brushed his teeth. But I'll tell you, when I saw him using my tooth, that was it. I couldn't help myself. You bet I punched him. And I'm glad I punched him. And I punched him right in his mouth. He doesn't have teeth now. He won't be using my toothbrush anymore. Hey, listen, I got to tell you something. I couldn't help myself. That wasn't right. No, it wasn't right. But it wasn't right the way you reacted. And I want you to know, when you go back home, someone may say a snar remark about where you went to college, or someone may say something to you, or campus church members, you go on vacation, you get with your relatives, and they're just jabbing you. They just jab you. They just jab you about the way you live, about the way you raise your kids. And you know, you go about three nights like that, and you're trying to be on vacation, you need a break, and they just keep jabbing you, and then you just let them have it. You just, that's it. And you say, you know what, I couldn't help myself. Yes, you could have, because you're still responsible for your reaction. You're going to be treated wrong this summer. And you need to prepare yourself that that's going to occur. And if you especially, if you know certain temperaments and personalities and people that you're going to see, and you know how they're going to treat you, and you know what they're going to say. Now, sometimes things do blindside you, but still you know I'm going to be treated bad. I know this summer, I don't know where it's all going to happen, but I know it's going to be treated bad. That's the first rule to regulate your reactions. Number two is that you take responsibility for your actions and you don't say, I couldn't help myself. Number two, listen to this, that wasn't me. Oh, don't you ever say that. Because if it came out of you, it was you. You know, that'd be like saying, you get a cup of hot water, you put a tea bag in it, and lemonade comes out of it. Now you could say, hey, you know what? That wasn't me. That just wasn't like that tea bag. You're right, because it was a tea bag and lemonade came out of the tea bag. You put a tea bag in a cup of hot water and Kool-Aid comes out of that tea bag. You say, you know what? That's just not like that tea bag. You're right, that's not. But I want to tell you something. When you put a tea bag in hot water, what's going to come out? A brown fluid is going to flow through that that tea bag, and it's going to be tea that's going to be in that, because that's what was inside. And friend, don't you ever say, you know, that just wasn't me that did that. I am so embarrassed. I can't believe I did that. That just wasn't like me. Oh, that was exactly like you. You see that little child in that nursery playing with the toys? That wasn't like him until child number two came in. And as soon as child number two came in, we saw what was really in child number one's heart. You see, when we were observing child number one, he'd pick up the toy, he picked up his cookie, he picked up his Kool-Aid, and we were observing and we say, wow. But child number two came in and revealed what was really in child number one's heart. And you know, a lot of times people say, you know, sports builds character. No, it doesn't. Sports reveals character. And you can tell what people are like when you watch them compete. And you watch them in a tense game. You can see that. You can see the anger, the temper, the lack of control that they have. Don't ever say, that wasn't me. No, it was you. that did it. Take responsibility for your reaction. Well, you know, that isn't the normal way. You know, this year, I reacted differently to my roommates than I normally have. I mean, this is my senior, you know, I was under a lot more pressure. That wasn't me. It wasn't the norm. Yeah, it was you. That was you that said what you said to your roommate. It came out of your mouth. And out of the heart, the mouth speaketh. And we need to understand, you need to take responsibility for what you did. And the third thing under this, they did it first. I'm not responsible. They did it first. You know how you be free from your past offenses? Is take responsibility for your future actions. And do not say, they did it first. And the only reason, so you rendered evil for evil. And that makes you feel better. You know, these folks, these Israelites, they did wrong. But when Moses took that rod, after he was told of God to speak to that rock, and Moses took that rod and he hit that rock twice, Moses, you're just as guilty as they were. Yeah, but they did it first. They got me all upset. They're the ones, I mean, I would never have hit the rock had they not done what they did. Moses, you're still responsible for what you did. Yeah, but I'm the meekest man who ever lived. Give me a break. You know what? It was still Moses who did it. Take responsibility. By the way, it's really interesting. I don't know if you know this or not, but later on in Deuteronomy, did you know that Moses asked God one more time if he could go into the promised land? And God said to him, Moses, don't you ever bring that up again. The answer is no. And that, when I was looking this up today, I was looking at these passages. I guess I just missed that or I don't remember that. Moses asked, later on in Deuteronomy, Moses asked God, hey God, you know that thing back at the rock, you know, that wasn't really me, you know. I mean, that wasn't, you know, those people did that to me. Hey, can I go into the promised land? God says, don't you ever ask me that question again. That settles the issue. You know what? We need to take responsibility. Moses is banned from the promised land because of his reaction to the people. Then number three, and we're done. The third thing, rules to regulate your reactions. Be prepared to be treated wrongly. That's going to really help you. Take responsibility for your reactions, because you are. And number three, control or be controlled. Control or be controlled. Now take your Bibles and turn to Proverbs chapter 25. This is a great verse. Proverbs 25 and the very last verse in Proverbs 25 verse 28. Rule number three is control or be controlled. I remember years ago when I was youth pastor, there was a young man that was really struggling with the relationship with his dad. And I remember one day I just took him out to spend some time with him. His name was Chip. And we went out and flew a kite together. And I remember when we were flying the kite, he was so mad at his dad. I think he was about 14, 15 years old. He hated his dad. And, you know, he told me that day, he told me everything bad about his dad, and I'll never forget these words. He said, Pastor Scheller, I don't ever want to be like my dad. Well, you know, in the next couple years, I saw him grow. You know what? He was becoming exactly like his dad. And it was so sad to see it. The very thing that he said, I will not be like my dad, I saw him being like. Because you know why? You either control the situation or you are controlled by the people you're reacting to. Proverbs 25, 28, I think sums it all up. He that hath no rule over his own spirit is like a city that is broken down and without walls. And any city that doesn't have walls has no protection. That means the enemy can come in and control the city. And if you do not learn how to react properly, you will be controlled by the individual that got you all upset. You will be controlled by that individual. That individual, you see, we have to learn. We either control the situation with our reaction, and we have been given this great opportunity that no matter who's done what to us, we can react properly. The Bible says over and over again, it says in 1 Peter, it says it in Romans a couple times, it says it over and over again, render not evil for evil, don't recompense, don't look for revenge, but rather overcome evil with good, but rather do good to the person, give blessing rather than cursing, don't give railing for railing, don't give evil for evil, but rather give good. We have the capability. If God be for us, who can be against us? There is nothing we can't do in the strength of Christ. The Bible over and over again says that we can respond with good to those that have done this evil. I can do all things through Christ, which strengtheneth me. So we can react right. Control or be control. If we react in the same manner that others acted towards us, we are under their control. So rise above them, Christian. You work with someone and they pick at you and they're getting at you, don't come down to their level. Do not come down to their level. Stay above them. Overcome evil with good. Don't render evil for evil. Yeah, well, they gossiped about me. I'll start a gossip. No, don't go that way. Don't react to people the way that they react to you. And by the way, parents, it is amazing to watch some parents take care of their children. Their children have them wrapped around their finger. And it is, I've seen it in grocery stores, I've seen it in restaurants, and I've seen it in our nursery. And I've seen it around this campus, how parents come down to the level of their child and they start screaming at the level, don't you ever scream at your children. You're just being controlled by them. You're reacting the same way that they are reacting, or that they're acting, and you've come down to their level. And you can see that when a parent has lost control of a child, when they react the same way their child is reacting. By the way, college students, many of you are going to be working with teenagers and young people. Don't you ever come down to their level. He that hath no rule over his own spirit is like a city that is broken down and without walls. You've come down to their level. Our heads are bowed and our eyes are closed. This is a great week to practice what we've just heard. This is a great week to start. You have 1,000 things going on. You have exams, you have packing, you have relationships, you have 1,000 things going on. Campus church members, you have recitals you're going to with your children, you have teaching, there's just oodles of things going on. We have to be careful of our reactions. By the way, how do you react when people correct you? People rebuke you. Boy, you just really fly off the handle. You see, you're like a city without walls. Tonight, I want to encourage you to make a decision. Say, God, I need your grace. I need your help. But I do not react properly. And today, tonight, I'm making a decision to go by the rules of regulating my reactions. I understand tonight. I understand completely tonight that I'm going to be treated wrong, that I need to take responsibility, and I am going to control the situation with the right reaction and not be controlled by the person who acted against me. This is an area that I struggle greatly with. This is an area that I need to make a commitment with tonight. This is an area that I need to surrender to the Holy Spirit. I need to start reacting the way I ought to.
1: 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Here's today's Strength for Life with your host, Pastor James C. Johnson.
2: Is there anything God can't do? The answer is yes. God can't lie, God can't change, and God can't let you into heaven if you haven't been born again. Personally, I was born again in 1988 as a 9-year-old boy. It was then that I realized that I was a sinner and I had broken God's holy and righteous standard. I called upon Jesus to save me from the consequences of my sin. I believed that He was virgin born and lived a sinless life and died in my place and then conquered death by rising from the grave. It was then that I was gloriously born again. If you haven't been born again, if you haven't been saved, today is the day of salvation. I urge you to call upon Christ today before it's eternally too late.
3: That was James C. Johnson. He serves as the pastor of Northstone Baptist Church in Pensacola, Florida. For more Strength for Life, please visit our website, strengthforlife.church.
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4: The Spirit of the Lord is upon me, because He hath anointed me to preach the gospel to the poor. He hath sent me to heal the brokenhearted, to preach deliverance to the captives and recovering of sight to the blind, to set at liberty them that are bruised, to preach the acceptable year of the Lord. And with those words of the prophecy of Isaiah on his lips, the Lord Jesus Christ closed the book of Isaiah, looked upon his neighbors and friends and townspeople surrounding him in that synagogue, and sat down. And then he said to them, "This day is this scripture fulfilled in your ears." And with those words recorded for us in Luke chapter 4, Jesus declared himself to his townspeople in Nazareth as the promised Messiah. You would have thought that that announcement would have been greeted with great joy and rejoicing. But instead, Jesus, who knew their hearts, knew that they were thinking within themselves something like this, and I intend to be reverent, but this was the Spirit. "Come on, don't give us that. You're just little Jesus, Joseph's son. If you have delusions of grandeur like that, why don't you do some of these demonstrations that we've heard you've been doing down around the Sea of Galilee, but we haven't seen them. So show us you're the Messiah." And Jesus' response was to the effect that if you would see the demonstration of God's power, you must believe. Because a heart of rejection and skepticism and unbelief will not experience the knowledge of the joy of knowing the Messiah as your Savior. And rejected by his townspeople, Jesus made his way back down to the Sea of Galilee, and finding there great multitudes of people as he had before, who hungered for him, who longed for the light, who had hearts that were open and receptive, Jesus began to demonstrate through his power that he was the promised one who would come. I'd like to see you to see Jesus, the only begotten Son of God, one with the Father, the eternal God himself, in a message entitled, "Jesus, God with Us." With your Bibles open to Luke chapters 4 and 5, first of all, I'd like for you to see Jesus in his power over creation. In Luke chapter 5, verse 1, as the people were pressing on him to hear the word of God, they hungered for him. Jesus saw, verse 2, two ships standing by the lake. The fishermen were washing their nets. They had been fishing all night. They had been unsuccessful. One of those men who was there was Simon. We know of him by his name Peter most often today. And Jesus said to Peter, verse 4, "Launch out into the deep and let down your nets for a draught." And Simon says to him, "We've toiled all night, we've worked all night, we've caught nothing." But notice the difference between his heart and that of the people of Nazareth. "Nevertheless," he says, "in spite of our perception of lack of fish in this part of the lake, I'll do what you said. And he let down his nets, and there were so many fish that were caught that he couldn't get them all in. And he had to call for the fishermen in the other ship to come and help him. And in verse 8, we read these words, when Simon Peter saw it, he fell down at Jesus' knees, saying, "Depart from me, for I am a sinful man, O Lord." For he was astonished, and all that were with him, at the draught of the fishes which they had taken. They were astonished. They didn't need to be astonished. This was the one who, in the beginning, back in the book of Genesis, it's recorded for us, spoke the words and creation took place. This was the creator of the fishes. He could gather them to that spot in the lake just by the call of his thinking, the command of his thinking. Jesus was the Son of God and is the Son of God. He is God Himself. And Jesus demonstrated that to these hearts which were open and willing to believe by showing that He had power over the creation itself. He did that on other occasions, if you recall. He calmed the sea, the wind and the waves and the storm. Jesus is God. And He demonstrated that to those who wanted to know. In the second place, Jesus demonstrated to these people of Galilee His power over the spirit world. Look back, if you would please, at Luke chapter 4, verse 33. There's a man who has the spirit of an unclean devil, verse 33. And this devil cried out with a loud voice, saying, "Let us alone. What have we to do with thee, thou Jesus of Nazareth? Art thou come to destroy us? I know who thou art, the Holy One of God." And Jesus rebuked him, saying, "Hold thy peace and come out of him." And when the devil had thrown him in the midst, he came out of him and hurt him not. The spirits in the spirit world, these demons, these who had been created angels of God, but who followed Lucifer in his rebellion in times past, they knew who Jesus was. They were not willing to obey him and bow the knee to him, but they knew who he was. And when Jesus commanded this demon, referred to as a devil here, the demon had no power to resist him. Look down at verse 41 in that same chapter, as many people gather around Jesus for help. Verse 41, "And devils also came out of many, crying out and saying, Thou art Christ, the Son of God." Jesus demonstrated his divinity. He demonstrated that he is the only true God, one with the Father, by demonstrating his power over the spirit world. Jesus also demonstrated to these people of Galilee who hungered for him, who were searching for the light, who wanted the truth. He demonstrated who he was by showing his power over sicknesses. At the end of Luke chapter 4, we find a most interesting little passage beginning in verse 38. Simon Peter, he lived in the city of Capernaum. Simon lived there apparently with his wife. We know his mother-in-law was there. As a matter of fact, if you go to Capernaum today, you'll be shown the foundations of the house which supposedly belonged to them. Now, how we know that for sure, I'm not certain. I'm not sure of it. But it makes good tourist looking anyway. And there in Capernaum, Peter lived with his wife and his mother-in-law was there. And in verse 38, we read that Jesus left the synagogue. He went into Peter's house, and Simon's wife's mother was taken with a great fever. Don't overlook the word great. This lady was sick. She probably was in danger of dying. And they besought Jesus for her. And Jesus stood over her and rebuked the fever, and it left her. And it did not leave her weak and still recovering for the next week or two or month or so. Jesus had such power over sickness, we read in verse 39, that immediately she rose and ministered unto them. Jesus is God, the eternal God, and he demonstrated his power over sickness. Look at chapter 4, verse 40. When the sun was setting, all they that had any sick with divers diseases, all kinds of illnesses, brought them unto him, and he laid his hands on every one of them and healed them. Jesus demonstrated that he was God by his power over divers diseases. In chapter 5, we have recorded for us, I suppose, the most dreaded disease that a man or woman could have back in Bible times, the disease of leprosy. In verse 12 of chapter 5, on a certain day, a man who was full of leprosy, this wasn't something which he had just recently recognized. This disease had already begun to take a terrible toll on his body, and his body was literally rotting away before his very eyes. And so here is this man who is doomed. There is no hope for him in this day. He's full of leprosy, and seeing Jesus, he fell on his face and besought him, saying, Lord, if thou wilt, thou canst make me clean. And I love these words the Bible records for us from Jesus. Oh, how I love these words. Jesus put forth his hand and touched him, saying, I will. Be thou clean. Do you see the heart of Jesus in these instances? Do you see his compassion for people, his caring for people, his great heart of love for people in their difficulties? Some folks have a picture of God as someone who is anti-humanity. I think that comes because we define God in our own image. God is not made in the image of man, as all false gods are thought to be. God is not made to be like we are. Man was created in his image to start with until man fell into sin. God so loved the world that he gave his only begotten Son, that whosoever believeth in him should not perish but have everlasting life. God is not anti-man or woman. He loves you so very much, and that's demonstrated as he sees these people who have such terrible physical needs. And here's this leper, and this leper believes. He says to him, Lord, if you will, I don't know if you will, but I know you can make me whole. And Jesus said, I will. Be thou clean. And he's healed of that leprosy. No man can do that. Today, leprosy is not as dreaded a disease as it once was. It's still a terrible disease. We have certain medicines which can take care of leprosy and ultimately heal it in many cases. But oh, Jesus stepped in a situation where there wasn't even medicine that had been developed. And Jesus simply said the word, and in so doing, he demonstrated that he is the God of eternity. He is not Joseph's son. He is the Son of God. He was born of the Virgin Mary, conceived of the Holy Ghost. He is the eternal God who is with us. And Jesus demonstrated that by showing his power over leprosy. And then one of the most beautiful stories of all the Old Testament is found in chapter 5, beginning with verse 18. Most of you know the story. You've heard it since childhood. Here is this man who is taken with a palsy, verse 18. We don't know exactly what this illness was, but we know it rendered him incapable of taking care of himself. He could not make his way to Jesus. There was no way he could even crawl to Jesus as a beggar. He could not get there. But this man knew he needed Jesus. We see that later on in this account of him. And he has some wonderful friends who volunteer to take him on his bed, on a pallet, in a kind of a sling, I suppose, to take him so that he can get to Jesus. But they can't reach Jesus because there's so many people who want Jesus. Such a crowd around him and around the house that they could not get inside. And they so desperately wanted Jesus because they knew Jesus could help them that they took this sick man up on the roof and they began to tear away and remove the tiles of the roof until they could look down into the interior of the house below. And they let this man down on his bed in the middle of the crowd right before Jesus. Jesus sees him, and Jesus' heart is moved with compassion. And when Jesus sees their faith, and many times when we look at this account, we think of the faith of those men who had brought him, and that is correct. We ought to recognize that. But that little pronoun there, their faith, refers also to the faith of this man who had gotten his friends to take him to Jesus. He knew that if he could get to him, his problem would be taken care of. We think his problem was that he was sick and couldn't walk. But Jesus knew what his real problem was. Perhaps in this case, it's not always so. Many times it's not so. But his sickness seems to be so closely linked with what Jesus does for him that we wonder if perhaps his sickness was somehow brought about, at least in part, by his sin. Now, that's not always the case. There are many sick people who are sick not because they have sinned, but because we live in a world which has been cursed by sin. When Adam sinned, all of creation was thrown into that curse. But in this case of this man, who so apparently needed physical healing, Jesus looked at him. When he sees their faith, verse 20, he says, "Man, thy sins are forgiven thee." I think this man with a palsy had come to Jesus, and perhaps the thought was in his mind that he might walk again. But this man with a palsy had been brought to Jesus by his friends, and down in his heart, he was wanting forgiveness for his sin. We don't know what his sin was. It does not matter to us what his sin was. We are all sinners before a holy God. The scripture tells us that there is none righteous, no, not one. My dear friend, that includes the man standing before you today, and it includes every one of you also. All of our righteousnesses are as filthy rags before a holy God. We have all come short of the glory of God. And here's this sick man, but down in his heart, he knows that his greatest sickness of all is sin sickness. Jesus knows that too. And Jesus forgives his sins. Now, that's not the end of this account. There are those similar to the people back in Nazareth. Perhaps some of them are from Nazareth. Some are from Jerusalem, we think, and Judea. There are people there from those regions to the south. But here are some folks with the same heart attitude as Jesus' townspeople back in Nazareth. Who do you think you are forgiving sins? Nobody, verse 21, nobody can forgive sins but God alone. Oh yes, skeptic. And you are looking, when you look at Jesus, you are looking at God alone. Because he is the eternal God. And Jesus can forgive sins. And so Jesus knows their hearts because he is God. And so he calls their bluff, so to speak. And he asked them, which is easier, to say, thy sins be forgiven thee, or to say, rise up and walk? I've met the greater need, he says, but so that you understand that I have the power to forgive sins also, then let me demonstrate my power to you through the physical world again. And Jesus demonstrated his power over sickness when he said to the man sick with a palsy, verse 24, I say unto thee, arise and take up thy couch and go into thine house. And immediately he rose up before them, and he wasn't weakened by his sickness. He didn't have to go through a long period of recovery either. This man who had been bedfast for a long period of time, whose muscles undoubtedly had atrophied from lack of use, this man reaches down and he picks up that couch on which he had been born, and he carries it out and returns to his own place, glorifying God.

did so by demonstrating power over creation, power over the spirit world, and power over sickness. And then Jesus demonstrated power over sin's condemnation. You see, the Bible teaches us that since we have all sinned, we are all sinners, we're all doomed. There is no hope. There is no hope for any man or woman within himself or herself. You and I may do all the good deeds we can possibly do, but because we are sinners by nature and choice, there's no hope except in God. And Jesus demonstrates that he has the power over the condemnation of sin. We just saw an account of that with this man sick with a palsy. Look at chapter 5 for another account. In chapter 5, verse 27, Jesus comes to a man whose name is Levi. You probably know him as Matthew. Matthew became one of the disciples, but Matthew was a sinner. All men are sinners, but Matthew, in a special way, was a sinner. The scriptures tell you here that Levi was a publican. As a publican, he was looked down upon with disgust and disdain by his fellow Israelites. The Jews did not like their fellow Jews who were publicans. Why? Because Israel at this time was under the heel of Rome, a foreign power that ruled over this little nation. They were slaves, so to speak, to Rome. And Levi was an Israelite, a Jew, who had been disloyal to his nation. He became a publican, a tax collector for this foreign power which was ruling over them. He chose to make money off those who had vanquished his nation. Not only that, the publicans were known for cheating. They would collect a whole lot more taxes than was actually due to Rome, and they would keep the difference for themselves. And so here is a man who is much like many of the politicians of our day, corrupt, making himself wealthy at the expense of the people, disloyal to his nation. And oh, how the people looked down on the publicans because they were known to be great sinners. And Jesus here in chapter 5, verse 29, verse 27, sees Levi and he says to him, "Follow me." And verse 28 says, "Levi left all. He rose up and he followed him." And then we see Levi making a great feast in his house in honor of Jesus. He is so happy. His sins have been forgiven. He is following Jesus out of a heart of gratitude because Jesus, another Israelite, but the Son of God himself, Emmanuel, God with us, forgave his terrible and great sin. And so Matthew Levi gives this great dinner in honor of Jesus. Those who were the skeptics, the scribes and Pharisees, the religious people again who rejected Jesus, began to criticize him and pick at him. Oh, how they missed the truth. They said in their hearts, "Jesus claims to be the Messiah, the Holy One of God, but look at him. He hangs around with publicans and sinners." And Jesus says to them, verse 31, "They that are whole need not a physician, but they that are sick. I came not to call the righteous," these pseudo-spiritual types, "I came not to call them, but sinners to repentance." My dear friend, I'm so glad for that.
If Jesus had come to this

0: world to call the righteous to be his, I would not be his today. Because I was born into this world a sinner by nature, but I also became a sinner by choice. And if you're honest with me, there is not a soul under the sound of my voice today in this great auditorium or by way of the telecast who can say otherwise. The Bible declares that you were born a sinner. In Adam all died, the scripture says. But if you're honest before God, you'll have to say that you're a sinner by choice, too. Now, there's some who are offended by that. You think I'm a good person, and it may be that you do a lot of good deeds. It may be that you give to the poor and help out charity. It may be that you're faithful in church attendance. It may be that you have all these positive acts which you carry out in your life. But my dear friend, along the way, you have chosen to sin. I know not what it is. It may have been a little lie. It may have been hypocrisy. My dear friend, we're all sinners by nature and by choice. Therein lies the good news. Jesus, the Son of God, came not to reach those who are righteous. Thank God he didn't do that because there aren't any. He came for sinners like you and me. Do you see his great heart again? Do you see the heart of God before you? And so Jesus demonstrated that he is God by demonstrating to these people who hungered for him his power over creation, his power over the spirit world, his power over sicknesses, his power over sin's condemnation. Now Jesus leaves them with a little parable. And it's a most interesting parable. And I think there are a number of great riches that can be observed in this parable, but I'd like to set it within its immediate context today. It's found in Luke chapter 5, verse 36. And Jesus spake also a parable unto them. No man putteth a piece of new garment upon an old. If otherwise, then both the new maketh a rent, and the piece that was taken out of the new agreeth not with the old. And no man putteth new wine into old bottles, else the new wine will burst the bottles and be spilled, and the bottles shall perish. But new wine must be put into new bottles, and both are preserved. No man also having drunk old wine straightway desireth new, for he saith, the old is better. So here's this parable in two parts. First of all is the parable of a suit of clothes or a dress, a garment. There is an old garment, and the old garment is faded and worn. It does not satisfy. It can't take care of the need. Now you have two options. You can buy another suit of clothes and cut a big patch out of it and sew it into that hole in the old garment. Now you have two ruined garments. You've just ruined the new one because you've modified it. You've cut a hole in it. You've just ruined the old one. That patch from the new material doesn't fit. It doesn't match. The color is not the same. When you put some stress and strain on it, the places where you've sewed it in will split and rip because of the weakness of the old garment. And so you can't do that. Jesus gives them another illustration, that of the wine and the bottles. Now you understand in this day that the bottles were not glass bottles. They were more than likely bottles made of animal skins. And the wine which he speaks of here, there are two kinds of it. There is that new wine, that grape juice which is fresh from the grapes. It's fresh, it's unspoiled, it's wonderful, nourishing juice, the fruit of the vine. And then there's the old wine, that which has sat there too long in the bottle, it's begun to ferment. Now we have this new wine. What are we going to do with it? This fresh grape juice, which is not corrupted at all. Well, we can take the old bottle and pour the old corrupted, fermented grape juice, which is now intoxicating. We can pour it out and pour the new wine into it. But there's a problem, because the old fermented wine has been in there before. Left behind are the yeasts, those things which cause fermentation. There is corruption left behind. And when you try to mix the two, they don't mix. The new wine won't be good anymore. And the bottle itself is liable to split through the gases that are formed through the fermentation. It just doesn't work. Now Jesus is saying to these people, you have Emmanuel, God with you. Isaiah promised the Messiah, I am He. Like this palsied man, you need to come to me believing and cast yourself upon me. Don't try to take me and add me onto your old way. The scriptures tell us that our salvation is not by works of righteousness that we have done. We can't add baptism or good deeds or church membership to Jesus in order to get to heaven. It doesn't work. You can't mix the new with the old. And so if a man or a woman would have forgiveness of sins, he needs to come to Jesus and Jesus alone. Jesus said in other places, in the Sermon on the Mount, for example, in Matthew 5 through 7, that he had not come to destroy the law, he came to fulfill the law. He is the only man who's ever walked this earth who fulfilled the law. The only one who's ever walked this earth without sin. And so Jesus did not come to destroy it, he came to fulfill it. And then having fulfilled it perfectly, he offered himself as the substitute for you to pay for your sins. Now my question today is this. You can't just add Jesus. What are you going to do? There's a most interesting verse about the Lord Jesus Christ in Psalm 86. It's found in verse 5. But thou, Lord, art good and ready to forgive and plenteous in mercy unto all them that call upon thee. If you do not know Jesus as your Savior today, if you are a man or woman, boy or girl, and you know that you've sinned and come short of the glory of God, and you want forgiveness of sins, if you will right now, right where you are, in the quietness of your heart, cry out to the Lord Jesus Christ, I believe, I know that you are God, that you died for me and rose again, and you are the eternal God, and I believe on you, please forgive my sins. If you will do that, God will save you right now where you are, and heaven can be your home. But I have a question for God's people. I rejoice in what the scripture tells us about the Lord Jesus Christ. But my question is this. You've trusted him with your eternity. Why can't you trust him with Monday morning or Tuesday afternoon? You've trusted him with your eternity. Why can't you trust him with your illness that the doctors can't seem to help? You've trusted him with your eternity. Why can't you trust him with the heavy matters of life? Psalm 86 again, speaking of the Lord Jesus Christ, but thou, O Lord, art a God full of compassion and gracious, long-suffering, and plenteous in mercy and truth. Dear Christian friend, if you'll cry out to Him, He'll be with you and help you.
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0: 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It's time for a message from the current pastor of Campus Church, Dr. Jeff Redlin.
1: Ephesians chapter 4 tonight, Ephesians chapter number 4. Last Wednesday night, for those of you who are guests here for college days and maybe some other guests from the area or from out of town, we started a two-week series. So it's not a long series, just a two-parter. But last week we began to talk about worship, what it looks like, what it is. And we basically divided worship into two very general, very basic categories. And we're going to finish that tonight. We titled the sermon, The Highest Duty, The Highest Privilege. And we talked about those two basic areas of worship. One was the form of worship. And the form of worship is something that is varied. There's a lot of room for variety. I gave some examples of worship around the world, bodies of believers that I've had the privilege personally to worship with, even sometimes geographically driven. You know, if we have some 350 or so guests on campus today here at Campus Church, then you would come from a pretty wide variety of church backgrounds. You would bring some unique forms of worship with you here to Campus Church, and those would be maybe unique or not so unique to your church, just a different form of worship. Now, let me just insert this so that it's not lost and so that I don't leave too much to wonder about. Some might be wondering, well, is there the potential for wrong forms of worship? And I just want to say, absolutely. It's not going to be the focus of our message tonight, but clearly there are wrong forms. The Bible talks about when two men brought what we call strange fire. There was a place that the fire was to be drawn from, and only from that place to engage in the worship of the Lord. They thought they could do their own thing and bring something that was of them to the table, so to speak, to worship. And God judged them severely, very harshly, because their form was actually wrong. So can there be wrong form? Of course there can be. It's just not the point of this message. Can there be a variety of forms in worship? And the answer to that is certainly there can, and I think that's understood that there is. So form, examples that we gave regarding that, do they use instruments or not? Some places of worship, they don't use any instruments. Some place, a variety of instruments. Things like, do they use recorded music or not? Congregational reading, liturgical prayers, hymns, choruses, sermons that are read word for word, sermons that are more extemporaneous. Do they say amen? Do they not say amen? There's really quite a wide variety of things. Now, this is interesting, and it's timely for us because we are, as a church, we're kind of like, what's exactly our form of worship? And one of those aspects of form that we've mentioned, and just so that it's not like the great elephant in the room, is sometimes we talk about, is applause appropriate in worship or not? There really, quite frankly, is not a form that is appropriate or not. Now, I'm going to say this again, and hopefully we'll have some at least clarity regarding this. For us as a church, it's not a moral matter. And quite honestly, it's not a big deal. I think the thing should be that would be true for me. I've been in a lot of different places or settings of worship, and people have applauded, and when they do so, I think sometimes the hesitation is people say, well, they're recognizing performance. I think an amen could do that as easily. I think an amen could just as easily be a recognition of performance. Or, I don't know, I suppose that could be true for preaching or for whatever. So applause is not a moral matter. It's not a matter that we should be able to judge another person regarding. To be able to look at a person and say, I know why you were applauding, is actually counterintuitive to a biblical practice. The Bible says that there's one that can see the heart, and that is reserved exclusively for God. So God sees a heart, and if a person is applauding and they're just saying, Lord, this is my physical expression of thanks to you, and I recognize that in an audible fashion, well, who are you or who am I to judge that expression of worship? Now, then you can also say this, well, can it be that some churches would say that our custom, our history, our practice, and then our preference regarding form is to not amen. Can that be the acceptable form of worship? Well, sure it could. And a church could say, that's just our custom. We amen in our heart. Or we just whisper. Okay. So is that appropriate? Well, sure, a church can do that. Can a church say, well, we have a more vocal, expressive way of acknowledging praise to God. And we say, amen. Well, yeah, you could do that. And could a church say, amen? Could they do that? Hey, a couple of you just joined us for the service. And so... So could a church do that? And again, the answer is, well, of course they could. It's just kind of the form. But can a church actually say, hey, this is our form? Well, yeah, a church can do that as well. So you say, well, what's our form here? Because a church can have that. So we'll get back to that in a little bit. Okay, so the form of worship. I think it's varied, and there can be a lot of different forms. Content, okay, of the two... Remember, form or content, what's the most important? Form or content? Now, when we're talking about content, what we're really addressing is God himself. He is the focus of our content. Everything is supposed to rotate around the person of God. Well, then we're talking about his attributes, his nature, his character. We're talking about the work of redemption. We're talking about our vocation. By that, I mean the daily living of life in Jesus Christ. That's our content. God himself is to be the center of worship. Have you ever thought about the fact that when worship really does center on God, it becomes one of the most selfless acts that humanity can participate in? Did you hear that? When worship focuses entirely on God, it quite honestly is one of the most selfless acts that humanity can actually engage in. Because then it's actually not about my preference. It's not about my form. It is about the person of Almighty God. And then if you wanted to just picture the hub that is the center, that is Almighty God, and all of the spokes, so to speak, that connect something together, there may be people on opposite sides of that wheel, but they all find their center in the nature and in the character of God. So he becomes the beginning and the end of all things. He is the content, the first priority. He's more important than the form. When we're utterly consumed with him, worship happens corporately as we gather together, privately when we worship alone, and continually as we go about our day, doing what God created us all to do. And that is this. He's created us for this purpose. For this purpose, he created us to be image bearers. Wherever we are, wherever we go, whatever we do, we are bearing the image of Almighty God. That's something that when we are our image bearers at our place of employment, when we're image bearers, when we're engaging in sports, when we're image bearers, when we're having conversation with friends and we understand, God, you created me to represent you, we are actually participating in moment by moment worship of Almighty God. That can look a lot different for different people because we're all called to do different things. We have different jobs, different responsibilities, different personalities, different backgrounds, but we bring all of those together in our image bearing commission to rightly represent God. When our worship is most pure, it is most selfless. It is that when we truly worship God, when our eyes are drawn away from self and onto our Savior. So what are some of the challenges then connected with worship? What are some of those things that we find like, oh, okay, humanly speaking, man, I get it. The form is important, but it's not chiefly important. The content, the person, that's the end all. It actually speaks to, informs the form. So what are some of the challenges then, humanly speaking, with our worship? Well, first of all, when our form of worship becomes our first focus, our worship is unbalanced. When our form of worship becomes our first focus, our worship becomes unbalanced. We won't spend a lot of time on this because I feel like we addressed it quite a bit last week, but let me touch on a couple things that we did not. Okay, when God birthed the church, as recorded in Acts chapter 2, there was a priority on the content, not the form. For example, the Bible says this, Acts chapter 2, verse 42. And they continued steadfastly in the apostles' doctrine and fellowship and in breaking of bread and in prayers. Okay, what did they continue in? Well, they continued steadfastly in the apostles. The first thing mentioned is doctrine. Doctrine. Sometimes when we even hear the word, we think, oh boy, doctrine, that's kind of stuffy. And it's no. Doctrine, it's just the teaching of Scripture. What did they continue steadfastly in? Well, in the doctrine, the person, the nature, the character of Almighty God. So when you keep that at the right place, things are going to run smoothly. How many of you have ever been, maybe you've had a car before, and you're driving down, and the faster you get going, the more of a little bounce you get in the car. And one of the tires is slightly out of balance. And the more you pick up speed, the more obvious it becomes that that tire, have you ever watched a tire before? Like you're in your vehicle and you're looking at somebody else, a vehicle in front of you, and the car is literally, the tire is bouncing on the road. It's because there's something that's not rightly balanced, and boy, the more that thing picks up speed, the more obvious it becomes. Worship's not unlike that. When our worship is not rightly balanced, it's going to be, in a sense, a rough road. And then you eventually do damage to the vehicle, so to speak. It is interesting that over the years I have received a lot of emails from people asking, they're considering coming to church. And so I've gotten this a lot over the years. And it's not the only email I've gotten, but I have gotten this often. They will ask a question and they'll begin it, and sometimes that's the only question they ask. They will say something like, hey, we're looking for a church, we're getting ready to move into the area. Could you define your worship style? Well, I understand the question, and I don't begrudge them an answer. It's fine to wonder. But my hope would be that they would be more concerned with our content than they would with our form. Form says, this is something that pleases me. Content is something that I need to begin with because that is what pleases first and foremost God. It's what will again protect my form. The people of Israel had a really rich history of some beautiful form. So the people of Israel had this history of music, of praise to God. And in Babylon, they were taken captive because they had departed from the ways of God. So they're in Babylon, and it's interesting, the Bible says this in Psalm 137, beginning in verse number 1. It says, by the rivers of Babylon, there we sat down. Yea, we wept when we remembered Zion. We hanged our harps upon the willows in the midst thereof. For there, they that carried us away captive required of us a song. Okay, do you understand what's happening? They're in Babylon. They take their instruments of music, they hang them up, and they say, wow, we're not going to sing. And the people that caused them to go in captive said, hey, sing us a song. And their answer was, sing us one of those songs of Zion. And they said, how shall we sing the Lord's song in a strange land? They said, we can't do this. Okay, now the point I'm trying to make is they had this rich history of beautiful music that actually went beyond Israel. In Babylon, they hear, you guys have some great music. Hey, sing us one of those songs. And they said, well, we can't right now. Okay, so the song, is that content or form? Well, it's a little bit of both. The form is something that they wanted to participate in. It was a beautiful form, a vehicle for communicating content. Well, this is interesting to me regarding the form. There were times when Israel brought the form to God and God said, I don't want it. You have the right form, but I don't want it. Notice what he said through Amos, the prophet Amos in chapter 5, beginning in verse number 21. These are the words of God about their form. I hate. It's a strong word, and it's what God begins this with. He says, I hate. I despise your feast days, and I will not smell your solemn assemblies. that fragrance that you offer to me as a form of worship, God said, I'm not going to accept it. I hate your feast days. When you offer me that fragrance, I can't even smell it. I'm not going to approach it. Listen, he goes on, he says, though ye offer me burnt offerings, your meat offerings, I will not accept them. Neither will I regard the peace offerings of your fat beasts. Take thou away from me, listen to this, wow. Take thou away from me the noise of thy songs, for I will not hear the melody of thy viols. But let judgment run down as waters, and righteousness as a mighty stream. Those are direct words from God. God said, there's something, I'm so repulsed by your form that I hate it. Now, this is the form that God set up. If you wanted to talk about perfect form, they had it. The feast days, the music, the offerings, the incense, they had all of these things perfectly structured, perfectly ordered. So they had the form. And God's response to the right form was, I hate it because you are wrong. You haven't kept me as that centerpiece. Things are out of balance. And so if you've moved me and in fact, you could probably say, it's safe to say, that they had completely removed the hub, God, and tried to reinsert themselves in the center. So everything regarding our worship, and we retain the form, but we now are the center of our worship. It rotates around us. And God said, I can't accept the form. He's rejecting all of their forms because the people had not first made the worship of God their first priority, worshiping him inwardly in spirit and in truth. Okay, so what's the first challenge? Well, when our form of worship becomes our first focus, our worship is unbalanced. Number two, when content is our priority, we allow for preference and offer deference as it relates to form. Now, you're gonna have to think through that one, and I know you've had most, everyone in here has had a long day, so think and connect those dots, okay? When content is our priority, we allow for preference and we offer deference as it relates to form. We defer. Okay, content's my key here. This content has to be in place. Now I can make room for preference. So what's your preference? You have some? Yes, I do. Okay, hey, I'm gonna make room for that. And I'm also, because content is most important, I'm also going to defer. So what's your form? How do you practice that? Okay, I'll defer. So these two things now take their rightful place. What's your preference? Can I have a preference? Yes, you can. If it were all up to me, could I worship the Lord like this? Well, there's some things that are out of bounds, remember. Some things that we'd say, well, no, that's inconsistent with the nature and character of God. But if it fits in there, yeah, a lot of room for preference. And now, not only because the content's there, God, you're the centerpiece, preference and deference, I'll defer. So, man, yeah, I'm part of a body. This is bigger than me. This is not just about my own preference. I can prefer something and not always have that preference answered. I can want something, but not always have that preference satisfied. Why? Because those things go together. My preference, yeah, I have one. And I can defer. What's your preference? Okay. In Romans chapter 12, I think it's verse number 14, the Bible says, in honor, preferring one another. You know, let brotherly love be that which directs and guides and drives us. And then he says, in honor, preferring one another. Hey, what's your preference? Well, my preference is this. Okay, let's do that. What's your preference? Well, mine's not that. Well, what's yours? Mine's this. Oh, well, let's do that. It's almost like you have this competition to see whose preference is deferred to. It's not then about, well, I just think we shouldn't be, or I just think we should be. It really then, it just kind of opens up to, hey, I have a lot of room for preference and deference. That's just a wonderful Bible principle. And when it comes to worship, that should be, for the life of a believer, the body, church, it should be one of the most unifying aspects, although everyone's preference will not always be satisfied. Okay, so what does this look like? Your Bibles are open right now to Ephesians chapter 4. Do you have them there? Ephesians chapter 4. Okay, look down with me for a minute, if you would. Let's start at verse number 1. Now, I wish we had the time to do this, and we don't, but if we had the time to do this, what we would do is we would build the case for chapters 1, 2, and 3 in Ephesians. Ephesians chapters 1, 2, and 3 really talks about the worth that you have in Jesus Christ. Wow, I am a child of God. I have a wealth that is mine. He's blown away by the position, the wealth, the wonder of the church. At the end of chapter 3, he gives this beautiful doxology. He says the church is going to be the vehicle by which God receives praise, not only now, but he says world without end, throughout all of eternity. And then he says, amen. And then he starts into chapter 4, verse number 1. Now he says, this is how we live who we are. This is the practical part of who you are in Jesus Christ. So he says, therefore, okay, Ephesians chapter 4, verse number 1, I therefore, the prisoner of the Lord, beseech you that ye walk worthy of the vocation wherewith ye are called. How should I walk in this Christian life? Verse 2, with all lowliness and meekness, with longsuffering, forbearing one another in love, endeavoring to keep the unity of the Spirit in the bond of peace. There is one body and one Spirit, even as ye are called in one hope of your calling, one Lord, one faith, one baptism, one God and Father of all, who is above all and through all and in you all. Paul is exhorting, he is literally pleading with the church at Ephesus that they would walk worthy in to the vocation, the Bible uses that word, to which they are called. Vocation. It just means, hey, this is who you are. It's not just like, hey, what's your vocation? No. It's your life, that you would walk worthy of the person that you are. Hey, how many of you, didn't you ever have your parents say, hey, don't forget whose child you are? It's not because, you know, their kid is really dense, like, whose child am I? It's not that, okay? It's, hey, don't forget whose child you are. What they're saying is, all right, you have a name, so live like it. You are connected to a family, so act like it. That's what he's saying. He's saying, okay, church at Ephesus, walk worthy. And then he says, here's what that looks like. Lowliness and meekness with longsuffering, forbearing one another in love, endeavoring to keep the unity of the Spirit in the bond of peace. If worship becomes this divisive thing, let me ask you, now you think about this. If worship becomes this divisive thing, you know, to borrow some old English, from whence camest that worship? If worship's divisive, the last thing that worship should be is something that divides, especially if the form is of such less importance than the content, the hub, God. So Paul begins to just lay out some things for the church. And by the way, he doesn't do that exclusively to the church at Ephesus. He seems to do that all throughout Scripture, all throughout his epistles to the church. He'd say things like, you know, verse number 3, the unity of the Spirit. Philippians chapter 2, verse number 2, he says, fulfill ye my joy. Oh, if you want to know what would thrill my heart, the apostle says, fulfill ye my joy, that ye be like-minded, having the same love, being of one accord, of one mind. When we begin to live contrary to that command, God deals with those who cause divisions very directly. In Romans chapter 16, verse 17, listen to what he says. Now I beseech you, brethren, mark them which cause divisions and offenses contrary to the doctrine which ye have learned, and avoid them. He's really direct about that. Now, I'm a little more timid certainly than the personality of the Apostle Paul, and certainly than what he was doing there. He says, mark them. Do you know what that means? It means name them. Paul's saying, all right, mention names. I don't know if your pastor's ever done this. I have never done this before. How many of you know that sometimes gossip happens in the church? Okay. So it does happen in the church, right? How many of you have ever known the person that was gossiping? You know who they, don't raise your hand, just answer it in your heart, okay? So how many of you have ever known the person that was gossiping? Okay, now, did your pastor ever do this? Did your pastor ever get up to the pulpit on Sunday and say, all right, Miss Lois, Miss Wendelin, both of you stand. You guys were gossiping this week. Okay, did your pastor ever do that in church? Somebody say, yes, he did. Like, okay, more power to him, you know? I have to tell you, I've never done that. But the Apostle Paul says, mark them which cause division. Why would he say, because you're thinking about this guy who's so grace-filled. His books are bookended with the grace of our Lord Jesus Christ. Why would the Apostle Paul say, name them? Because he is very passionate about the unity of the body. It's so important to him that if he says, all right, if there are those that are going out to say, hey, I'm going to prove a point, I'm going to do this, the Apostle Paul says, you better name them. Because there is no schism in the body of Jesus. And there shouldn't be a schism in the local body that reflects him. That's pretty direct. He bears that out. He did what he said. I mean, sometimes we say, hey, do this, but it's harder to do. He does it. In Philippians chapter 4, beginning in verse number 1. Now remember, when the letters were delivered, a letter would be delivered to a church. The church would gather for the reading of this letter. The book of Philippians, it's just a letter to the church at Philippi from the Apostle Paul. And so the church gathers together. And can you imagine that this short little letter that the apostle writes? It's this book of joy and suffering. And Paul is beginning Philippians chapter 4, verse number 1. Therefore, my brethren, dearly beloved and longed for, my joy and crown, so stand fast in the Lord, my dearly beloved. Okay, this is all like, oh, you're getting this warm fuzzy. And then he says, I beseech Euodias. Now, he's just mentioned a person. She's there in the congregation. I beseech Euodias. And Euodias just got, and they're reading. I beseech Euodias. Oh. And she lifts her head. She's like, oh, he mentioned me. So nice. And then he reads on a little bit further. And she's kind of like, oh, that's nice. I beseech Euodias and beseech Syntyche. Oh, and Syntyche. Now, they're at odds right now. Euodias and Syntyche, they have issues. So when he first mentions, I beseech Euodias, oh, that's nice. And I beseech Syntyche, oh. Now he just named him, and now look at what he does. I beseech Euodias, I beseech Syntyche, that they be of the same mind in the Lord. And I entreat thee also. So he just said, okay, you two, you get along. And now he's saying to everybody else, and I'm talking to you too. Oh, okay, so now he's talking to them and he says, I entreat thee also, true yoke fellow, help those women which labored with me in the gospel, with Clement also, and with other my fellow laborers whose names are in the book of life. Are these two ladies saved? Yeah, their names in the book of life. He says, okay, you two, patch it up. There's not supposed to be any division in the body, so fix it. And then he says, and the rest of you, I want you to help them fix it. You take the responsibility on yourself to help them get these matters right. Wow. He is laying it all out there. There's no like, what was he trying to say? There's none of that. Everybody knows this is who and what he is addressing. He pleads with them. What do we know about, like, how would we handle this if I have the utmost respect. Dr. Adkins is here, and I have a great amount of respect for him. But let's say that Dr. Adkins and Dr. Zacharias both had different feelings about, let's pick a topic, applause in the church, okay? Handy, okay. Oh, a little pun. Okay, so they are on two sides of this issue. Dr. Adkins is I almost said old school, but just older school, not old. Just older school. Okay, so Dr. Adkins is, you know, we never clapped in church when I was a kid. Never clapped in church when I was a young preacher. Never clapped in church when I was an older preacher. Okay. And bless God, we're not going to clap in church now. Amen? Okay. Dr. Zacharias, not as old. So Dr. Zacharias, did you guys clap in your church in up in New England? So you did. So they did. All right. Now, just for clarity, I came from a basically non-clapping church. Some people are wondering, like, did they or did they not? They did not. Okay. Oh, no, occasionally. Yeah. When children's groups, you say, why do you do that? I don't know. Okay. It's inconsistent. Yes, it is. Well, it's not a moral matter. Thank you. Not a moral matter. Okay, so we did it for encouragement, like, oh, that was cute. And those kids are like, okay, so. We applauded in Colorado, where I was. We do here. We applaud for children. We applauded baptisms. Oh, I think you're doing that with the wrong heart. You don't know my heart, okay? So we do it again, encouragement. But we don't typically. Now, if you're a guest here, it's no problem. Sometimes it's like, oh, somebody's clapping. Grab their hands. Okay. No. Yeah, we could have church tape when people come in. Maybe, you know, bind them to your side. You couldn't have the ability to. Okay. But Dr. Zacharias, he is pro-clapping. And he wants to make a point in the services. Dr. Adkins also wants to make a point in the services. It's not very worshipful. I'll tell you that much right now. Dr. Zacharias, it is my form of worship. It is my expression. The Spirit takes over my hands. Okay, so now these two guys are at odds. Now, it's an exaggeration, but not much. Okay? Not much. Now, I'm not being silly about it. It's an exaggeration, but it's not much, because sometimes people can become so connected to a form that it really does become something that it should never. Now, applause is one, in a sense, example of what something could become bigger than it should, because it's not a moral matter. So the Apostle Paul says, hey, this is a misrepresentation of the body. When a person comes to church, remember, Christ is our head. But what is someone, anyone, supposed to see? The church is the visible expression of the body of Jesus Christ. When the church assembles, Christ assembles in our midst. So when someone comes, if there is some schism in the body, we have misrepresented Jesus. What do we know about these two ladies that had the issue? We know their names. We know they were both members of the same body, the church at Philippi. We know they were believers. We know they labored together in the gospel. What don't we know? We don't know what they divided over. As silly as it sounds, it could have been applause in the church. We really don't know. What we do know is this, what I believe, now I don't know it, so I'm going to qualify it. I don't believe it was doctrinal or the Apostle Paul would have nailed it, which he did elsewhere. When someone came into the body and they started to teach false doctrine, the Apostle Paul just nails it. So I don't believe it was doctrinal. I don't believe it had to do with content. I think it had to do with some kind of form. So what did they divide over? We don't know. It may have just been a preferential matter, because he doesn't say that one's right and one's wrong. It's uncharacteristic, he's saying, of you two ladies, because your name is written in the book of life. Why would you act in a manner inconsistent with who you are? So he says, help them. The

connected to the same yoke, plow in the same direction. There's something really powerful that takes place with that. So that's what he says. He uses the term yoke fellow. He uses the term fellow laborers. Hey, we're in this together. As believers, we're not to be pushing against, but pulling together with. Again, in Ephesians 4:4-5, there's one body, one spirit, even as you're called in one hope of your calling, one Lord, one faith, one baptism. You get the idea? The Apostle Paul is saying, hey, we're not a group of many individuals. We're just one body. Division is dangerous in the church, and when it pertains to worship, I would submit it is most potently destructive. There were not people outside the church that the apostle's referencing. He's talking to those inside the body. Christ's body on the cross, when he died, the prophecies that were fulfilled were phenomenal. One of those said that not one of his bones would be broken. Why? Because it was picturing a body that you and I represent. The body of Jesus Christ, the church. It's not a fractured body. It's whole. So Paul concludes this saying, and he's helping us understand this. He's saying that God, who is one, is above all. That's where we should be looking. Not in the seat next to us, another group of people. He is the one who is above all. He's above our preferences. He's above our forms. He says, okay, to the one who is above all. And then he goes on. He says, he is through all. That is, it is his power that accomplishes his will. Not me inserting, we have to. He says, no. I'm God above all, in all. And then he adds, and in us all. That is the unity of the Spirit within the body of believers. You know, as we conclude, Psalm 133, verses 1 and 2 says this. Behold, how good and how pleasant it is for brethren to dwell together in unity. It is like the precious ointment upon the head that ran down upon the beard, even Aaron's beard, that went down to the skirts of his garment. Here's what he's saying. He's saying that there was a special ointment prepared, and these were exclusive things. They couldn't be duplicated. They were exclusively done. He said, okay, you take the ointment that's prepared and you anoint them. And they were liberal with the anointing. You get that picture that this beautiful, fragrant ointment is poured upon Aaron's head and it flows down and you can see it. It's dripping through his beard, off of his hair, onto his garments. And the Bible says down to the very edge, the tapestries at the edge of his garment. So here's what happens. Wherever Aaron goes, there is something that's magnificently beautiful about just being in his presence. Wherever he is, there's nothing that is foul. There's nothing that's off-putting. There's nothing that would make you recoil. Wherever he is, there is something that is appealing, pleasant, right, drawing me. And he says, this is the picture of the body. How beautiful, how pleasant, how right, how appealing that we're drawn to when brethren come together in unity. In what greater way can the church do that than through corporate worship? It doesn't mean that there's not a lot of room for form. There is. But when it comes to the corporate body, some form has to be selected. Some.

0: And I suppose that there are some that have to come to those conclusions. And when they come to those conclusions and the body comes together and they gather around, Lord, the form is not so important. If from that pulpit they preach heresy and get up in arms about that, as a church, you called a pastor. As a church, you can dismiss one. And you should, if content is not honored. But form, give some room for form. So I will tell you in all transparency, I have labored over what form. So where are we with that, Lord? Okay, so here's the conclusion right now. This is campus church. Till death do us, this is not it, just for now. I've concluded that I have been here for just over a year. I've sought counsel from our deacons, from our pastoral staff, from church members. As a pastor who has been in this pulpit for just over a year, I feel it would be somewhat presumptuous. I preached on that Sunday morning, that it would be somewhat presumptuous for me to change the history and the current culture of our worship. To say, hey, let's incorporate applause. I have had such great liberty regarding the ability to preach the word. As it pertains to gathering around form, right now, I think it'd be good for us to just do what we've done. Say amen, thank the Lord. But when there are guests, there's guests here tonight, you may have applauded, others may have joined in. Don't be nervous, scared. But as a church, right now, with preference and deference, let's do what we've done. And then pray that the Lord will continue to guide the preference of Campus Church. Father, how good and how pleasant it is for brethren to dwell together in unity. Lord, whenever there are a body of believers, we lose the opportunity for everyone's preference to be met. Simply stated, Lord, we just lose the ability. But there is something that we should never lose, and that is our focus on content, on you. Lord, I'm certain there are those far more wise than I that may have come to different conclusions. I pray that those with great wisdom would continue to speak into my life, that I would be teachable. And then, Lord, I pray that I would also be humbly pastoral. So help us to seek to first and foremost please you. May you be the core of our worship. And then, Lord, may you bless us with the fragrance of the beauty of Christ that forms with our unity. Dismiss us with the spirit of the same, we pray.
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2: Well, let's everybody stand for the reading of God's Word. Thank you, Ensemble, there for that great special. I enjoyed so thoroughly seeing Mrs. Jaffe a while ago. She and her husband made such an impression on my kids when they were here. So, gloria a Dios, Señora. God bless you all. Good to have all of you here. And, you know, like you had a choice. But anyway, I'm glad you're here, you know. So I'm gonna have you turn to several places, and we're gonna read rather rapidly, and I'll start reading probably before some of you find it, but if that's the case, then just make note of it. Deuteronomy 31 is where we're gonna start. Then we'll go from there to Joshua 1, from there to Isaiah 41, then 2 Timothy 1, then John 6. So that's where we're going. Deuteronomy 31, I enjoyed the preaching this morning, and it really did speak to my heart. I also enjoyed the luncheon with the seminary. And it was great. It was great. I enjoyed all the answers. I'm sitting there with these great men of God, and I'm thinking, wow, now they have the right answer. And what I'm saying is so weird. Anyway, notice what it says. Deuteronomy 31, verse number 6. Be strong. I tell you what, why don't we do this? Read with me aloud, okay? That's the way we do it at our church. So let's read aloud, and I think it'll make a bigger impact on you and might even help you keep your mind from wandering. Okay, ready? Deuteronomy 31, 6, be strong and of a good courage. Fear not, nor be afraid of them. For the Lord thy God, he it is that doth go with thee. He will not fail thee, nor forsake thee. And Moses called unto Joshua and said unto him in the sight of all Israel, be strong and of a good courage, for thou must go with this people unto the land which the Lord has sworn unto their fathers to give them. And thou shalt cause them to inherit it. And the Lord, he it is that doth go before thee. He will be with thee. He will not fail thee, neither forsake thee. Fear not, neither be dismayed. By the way, that sounds so great hearing everybody read that together. Joshua 1, let's go to Joshua 1 and verse number 9, if you would please. All right, Joshua 1, verse number 9. All right, Joshua 1, verse number 9. Okay, Joshua 1, verse number 9. Let's read together this one verse, verse number 9, Joshua 1. Ready? Have not I commanded thee? Be strong and of a good courage. Be not afraid, neither be thou dismayed. For the Lord thy God is with thee whithersoever thou goest. Excellent. Look at Isaiah 41 and verse 10. Isaiah 41 and verse 10. And we'll read verse number 10 and then 13, okay? So without taking a pause, without putting a sila there, we're going to go from verse 10 to verse 13, okay? Ready? Isaiah 41. Verse 10, and then immediately we'll skip a couple of verses and read verse 13 aloud. Let's everyone read Isaiah 41, 10. Fear thou not, for I am with thee. Be not dismayed, for I am thy God. I will strengthen thee. Yea, I will help thee. Yea, I will uphold thee with the right hand of my righteousness. Verse 13, please. For I, the Lord thy God, will hold thy right hand, saying unto thee, fear not, I will help thee. Okay, 2 Timothy chapter 1, verse 7. 2 Timothy 1, 7. You know, for many years when I would sign Bibles, I often put 2 Timothy 1, 8 and 9. Be not thou therefore ashamed of the testimony of our Lord, nor me as prisoner, but be thou partaker of the afflictions of the gospel, according to the power of God, who has saved us and called us with a holy calling, not according to our works, but according to his own purpose and grace, which was given us in Christ Jesus before the world began. And then a few years ago, I thought, you know what? I need to include verse 7, because we need this now more than ever. So let's read 2 Timothy 1, verse 7 aloud. Ready? For God hath not given us the spirit of fear, but of power and of love and of a sound mind. And then finally, before we pray, John 6, verse 20. John 6, verse 20, a short verse said to the disciples by our Lord after this unbelievable aquatic miracle that he performed. And not only that, he helped Peter out greatly. But notice John 6, verse number 20. We'll read this one verse aloud and then remain standing. We'll have a word of prayer and then please be seated. John 6, 20. Ready? But he saith unto them, it is I, be not afraid. Let's go to the Lord in prayer and then please be seated. Lord, as we read these verses, we believe they speak for themselves. I believe that after reading these verses, we could very well say, you know, we heard from the Lord today, but yet, Lord, you've commanded us and you've given us the wonderful privilege to preach and teach your word of God. Help me, O Lord, to rightly divide the word of truth, and let me speak the truth and encourage hearts today. For those that need this message, Lord, help them to apply it. For those who may be not feeling like they need this message so much, may they backlog the invitation for the information for when they do need it. Help us, give us the power of the Spirit to teach, and we'll promise to give you the praise and honor and glory. Thank you for this great school. Thank you for the teachers. Thank you for everyone here. In Jesus' name, amen. You may be seated, please. Daniel Gardner said in his book, The Science of Fear, we are the healthiest, wealthiest, and longest lived people in history, and we are increasingly afraid. It would be a contradiction, maybe, or a paradox that we would have these health blessings, if you want to call it this. And as far as meeting needs, we in America have many of our needs met financially, and yet we live in fear. The amygdala is that part of the brain that's almond-shaped in both hemispheres of the cerebral. And it's this area, matter of fact, Brother Monty made reference for it. It's in this area of the brain that you have that fight or flight. It's the governing emotion that makes you afraid. And you know, fear can be a good thing, especially, you know, if you're about to step out into a busy street and you hear a honk and you look and you see a car coming, that's a good thing, okay? So fear can be a good thing to help save your life. And that's something that God put in us. And this alarm system, the amygdala, this alarm system that we have, has a tendency, as the days have increased, that more and more people are having that alarm system of fear go off, so that its modern term that people use for it is generalized anxiety disorder, but a more common nickname is the panic attack. And in America, at least 57 million people that they know of, because many people don't report it, but 57 million people that they know of have talked and been diagnosed with this panic attack syndrome. I will say this, it is a sign of the times to a degree, because Jesus said in Luke 21 and 26, men's hearts failing them for fear and for looking for those things which are coming on the earth, for the powers of heaven shall be shaken. And yet in that same prophecy that Jesus gave, that men's hearts would be failing them for fear, he says to us in Luke 21 and verse number 9, in your patience possess ye your souls. So be patient and don't worry. And as we saw again and again from our text that we were taking, fear not, don't be afraid, it is I. John 16:33, Jesus said, these things have I spoken unto you, that in me ye might have peace. In the world ye shall have tribulation, but be of good cheer. I have overcome the world. I want to talk to you about three fears that people have a tendency to live with in the day that we're living in, and it can even affect young people in a Christian college. Number one, the fear of lost relationships. The fear of lost relationships. Psalm 102:7, the psalmist said, I watch MN as a sparrow alone upon the housetop. A fear of lost relationships. You realize that now people are talking about living with chronic loneliness. Matter of fact, people are being diagnosed with chronic loneliness. British researchers have found, and they, let me put it to you like this, but they have said in some research that it appears that people that live with chronic loneliness have the effect of smoking 15 cigarettes a day, that it actually is impairing your health, and they're believing that people are in fact dying of loneliness. Einstein said this, it is strange to be known so universally and yet so lonely. You think that a man who's supposed to be one of the smartest men in the world would be okay with having a lot of friends, but yet he talked about being surrounded by acquaintances but not having friends. He's feeling the loss of relationships. I think about how in America we don't have royalty as such, but many philosophers have equated our cinematic Hollywood world or Broadway world to the closest that America has with royalty. And so what a lot of young people do is they just kind of idolize some of these entertainers. And yet when you look closely into some of these entertainers' lives, you see there's not a lot of happiness there. Anne Hathaway, a famous young actress, said recently, "Loneliness is my least favorite thing about life. The thing that I am most worried about is just being alone without anybody to care for and someone who will care for me." So people live in fear of losing a spouse, a parent, a child, a close friend, a boyfriend, a girlfriend. Now, understand that God makes us for fellowship. God said, "It is not good that man should be alone." And that was the first time that God said anything wasn't good. You notice that? It was when man was not alone. And so God made a woman for him. He said, I can improve on that. And he made a woman. And then God said, that's the first time we hear God saying something was very good. Now the world was very good because now Adam had a companion. Think about this. The first 9 years of our life is lived. First 9 months of our life. That'd be a long time to be pregnant. Amen. The first 9 months of our life is lived inside someone else's body. First thing we hear is the heartbeat of our mother. I remember when my wife and I were talking to a couple about our same age. They had several children. They were talking about one of their children had gone prodigal. And the mother said, "I pray that God will remind her of the heartbeat that she heard when she was being carried by me." And I thought that was sweet. As the girls would say, "Aw," you know. And we are living in a society and culture that has a tendency or propensity to place us into loneliness. Used to, people would be born in the same town, they lived in that same town, educated in that same town, met the guy or the girl they're supposed to marry in that town, and they held down that one job till they died, and they were buried in that town. Now the average person changes jobs every 3 years, and they move very rapidly, and and people now, and even when they come to the age of retirement, they often find some idyllic place that they might live and retire. And a lot of that happens when the snowbirds come down here. But I tell you, as a pastor of a lot of people of all different ages, I find that these people who retire to these beautiful places that they think would be just near utopia, they realize all their friends are, you know, back there in Minnesota or back there, you know, in the snow, and they'd rather be cold and have friends nearby than be warm. And by the way, it's been cold around here lately. You notice? Whether the weather be hot, whether the weather be cold, whether the weather be rainy or not, we weather the weather whether we like it or not, right? Okay? So weather is not what makes you happy. People's what make you happy. Better yet, and we're getting to that, of course, you can see where we're going, that where your greatest happiness should be. You ever been to Costco's or Sam's, huh? Around lunch or dinner time and the people that are giving out samples? Folks, you can get lunch there. I mean, after a while, I see these little samples and I get in line. Hey, lay it on me. Come on, you know. Hey, my wife didn't want hers. Can I have hers too? You know, yeah. You ever notice a lot of those people don't need those jobs? Well, why are these people working there for minimum wage and making samples? I double dog dare you this. You find some older person doing the samples, strike up a conversation with them, and they'll get right into it. You know why they're there? They're lonely. We live lonely, desperate lives, many of us, and people don't realize how lonely many of us get. I know what it is now to have a mom go to heaven, to have a daddy go to heaven. I mean, it's a weird thing to be a full-grown man and feel like an orphan, you know. And we know what it is to have loved ones that pass on, and there's a great grief that can come with the loss of relationships. You know, I got to thinking about, as the Lord laid this on my heart to speak to you today, I got to thinking about, I have no idea what time I started. I have no idea what time I started. Tell me a good stopping time. I really do need a good stopping time, okay? 10 after? 15 after? 3 o'clock. Okay. Quarter after. Okay, good. At my church, we ignore clocks. They even have one that's this big, but why bother looking at it? Anyway, it'll just depress you, okay? But I felt led of the Lord to talk to you about something when I got here. It was kind of a message in a message. Some of you know what it is to really get a crush on a guy or a girl, and then before you know it, the crush gets a little bit more serious, and now it develops into the fact that you're now an item. And now you don't want that guy or girl, you know, getting too friendly with other guys or girls, and you can't wait to see him or her, and boy, when's class over? You know, I wonder if she's going to be, I wonder if he's going to be, and you know, and you just can't wait, and you see him coming, your heart begins to bounce up and down inside your chest, and oh man. And I know what that is. I first saw my wife when I was in Bible college, and the first thought was some guys pointed her out, and I thought, yeah, nice, you know, I never have a chance with her. Yeah. I never have a chance with her. Yeah. Well, before I know it, we had some people playing Cupid, and we were set up, and before I know it, our first dating activity was to the rescue mission. She played the piano, and I led the music. You might say, we started making beautiful music together. We were on a 66-passenger bus, and she lived off campus. We lived on campus. You know, love the dating activities on Christian college campuses, right? 66-passenger bus. How romantic. Lights are on. You know, everybody's looking at you. And then if you accidentally brush up against them, oh my goodness. Or on purpose, you know. Matter of fact, I remember our first date, my roommate was driving the bus, so when my wife, now is my wife, my girlfriend then, when we were dropping her off, you know, I was walking her to the door, and as I walked her to the door, he pulled the bus down a little bit so nobody saw us. Oh, yeah. So I walked up to the door, and I said, Barbara, I've had such a wonderful evening. And she said, I have too, Johnny. She had the most beautiful brown eyes that looked like pieces of caramel floating in saucers of milk. The golden highlights in her hair were just caught by the rays of the moon. Her lips were glistening with whatever junk she had on them. And she had the cutest little upturned nose, and I just had the strongest desire to kiss her. For the Pope and you had already surrendered to preach? Yeah, yeah. I was a preacher, but I was still human. I was a guy, and she was a girl. Man, I wanted fish to jump up out of the water singing Kiss the Girl. Oh, yeah. Oh, yeah. I wasn't as lucky as my friend who was walking his girlfriend around the Dead Sea. That's what we call the body of water on our campus. And he's walking around the Dead Sea not knowing that a roommate was up in the tree. He couldn't read, and the dorm was too loud. He's reading up in the tree, but he knew he couldn't get a kiss off her unless he acted spiritual. So he closed his eyes and said, Father, Father, up above, shall I kiss the girl I love? Our roommate said, Sinner, sinner, down below, pucker up and let her go. And that's the way you kiss a girl on a Christian campus. No, I'm only joking. Okay. Only joking. Okay. I will tell you this. I was under strong temptation. The Lord spoke to my heart, don't do anything that would arouse you or arouse the girl dating. God told me that 2 years earlier, and I was thinking about kissing her, and the Lord said to my heart, he said, Johnny, I said, sir, you know, this is all slowing down as I'm looking at her, you know, heaven at 3 o'clock, you know. And the Lord said, what are you doing? Well, I'm going to tell the girl goodnight. He said, well, tell her goodnight, Johnny. Well, I want to tell her goodnight the way an all-American guy, I tell a girl goodnight, want to give her a little kiss. I'm not going to do anything weird. Lord, you know me. Yes, Johnny, I know you. Whether therefore you eat or drink or whatsoever you do, do all for the glory of God. Can you kiss her for the glory of God? You know, Lord, I think for the glory of God, I could give this girl a kiss and bring honor, and I don't think I can. And so I said, Barbara, can I pray? And she closed her eyes, and I thought, oh, man, lips, her eyes are, you know, you kiss with your eyes closed. I thought, oh, man. By the way, you know, it dawned on me after we got married that I thought, you know, it's so good kissing. I think I'm going to watch it when it happens. And so I thought, you know, so the, you know, honeymoon, I had my eyes open for one of these great kisses, and she looked at me, wow, what are you doing? I said, it's so good. I thought I would watch, you know. You know, for the life of me, I don't know why I said that. I don't know if this is a good testimony or not. I don't know. Well, we were married. We were married. By the way, I didn't kiss her lips till we got married, honestly, you know, and been enjoying it ever since. It's been 43 years that we've been married. It sounds like it was all good, doesn't it? I came back, my parents were living in Louisiana at the time, and I came back home to ask my mom and dad for their blessing and permission to marry her, and they gave me their blessing and permission. And by the way, I believe that's imperative. I believe that's important. You know, when you see that God identifies himself as a God of Abraham, Isaac, right, Jacob. Matter of fact, Abraham sent Eliezer to find the bride for Isaac. I believe with all, and then when you look at Genesis 49, the blessing of the patriarchs, I never marry a couple without the blessing of every living parent. And I'm going to say something parenthetical. I include step-parents in on that. I've had some people say, well, I don't have to pay any attention to my stepfather. Really? Jesus was reared by a stepfather. You ever thought about that? Joseph wasn't his father. God was his father. But he honored him. Matter of fact, he picked up the same profession. He was a carpenter till he was 30. Think about that for a moment. So I believe you need the blessing of your parents. So I got the blessing of my parents, and I was coming back, and I was preaching a revival in North Dakota. And then I was flying back to college with the intention of asking Barbara to marry me. And she broke up with me. Yeah. Whoa. I wasn't ready for that. I mean, that was a weird sensation to be ready to get married and then she breaks up with you. I was heartbroken. I was heartbroken. The Lord taught me a lot of things in those 3 months. She dated a different guy every weekend. Yeah. I wasn't jealous or anything. I was just going to kill him and tell God it was an accident. No. It was hurtful. It was bad. I remember I was set up with one date during that time, and it was with a girl who had just broken up with her boyfriend. So the whole evening, I talked about how wonderful Barbara was, and she talked about how wonderful Mike was, and just what a great date. It just made me miss Barbara more. When I see her now, she really looked like she was having a good time, you know. Boy, the Lord taught me so much during that time. And this is what I wanted to share with you. I was able always to see a girl beyond the girl I was dating, okay? In other words, if it didn't work out here, hey. You know, if it doesn't work out here, well, okay. I never saw anybody beyond Barbara. I felt like she was my one and only love. And I'm not just trying to be overly romantic or say, you know, get you girls to say, yeah, boy, that's the kind of guy I want to marry. You know, sorry he's taking girls. But anyway, So I hope you know I ain't going somewhere. I feel like I've butchered my outline. This was really a great outline. And so how do I have a relationship with another girl? I thought, you know, hey, I want you to know that of all the other girls I've ever dated, you're number two. You are number two. I'm not marrying the girl that I really wanted, but you know, you'll do. And I think with God's help, we can be okay. Who wants to marry just for companionship? Or because every preacher's supposed to be married to a preacher's wife and we got to get this going so we can do ministry, you know? I remember when I was a kid preacher, they talk about, yeah, I'm going to marry that girl. She's a good typist. Yeah, I'm going to marry her. She's a pianist. I did marry a pianist, but I didn't marry a pianist. I married Barbara. You know what I mean? I'm in love with her. Doesn't matter if she plays piano or not. I don't hug pianos. I don't love pianos. I love my wife. So, I mean, I'm whipped over her and I said, what in the world? I want to get back to the point that I really need to make. After 3 months, she saw the light. My friend, who was a Vietnam veteran who nearly got killed over there, a young lieutenant, crippled up, I came into the dorm one day and he said, Johnny, I'm reading about C.T. Studd. He fasted and prayed for a week for his wife and God spoke to my heart. And I went into a week of fasting and praying for Barbara and I didn't realize it, but the second day I started fasting and praying for her. She started fasting and praying for me. I felt she didn't care for me. It's interesting, but she was following the advice of other people. Indeed, she did have doubts, but let me just say this, the doubts during our breakup were really good for her to get that out of her system. You don't want to marry somebody that's not for sure, right? So, I mean, if they've got doubts, leave them alone and let them get it settled. Because all in the world being around other guys and other girls are going to do is going to confirm that you are the one. Come on, get over it. Let them have their, if you are the one that they're supposed to be married to, all in the world that the other people are going to do is simply assure them that you are the one. Can I give you a verse that will save your sanity? Proverbs 16 and verse number 9. Though a man's heart deviseth his way, yet the Lord directeth his steps. Proverbs 16, 9. Of course, put in there Proverbs 3, 5, and 6. In all thy ways acknowledge him, he should direct thy paths. Don't lean to your own understanding. And if you're fighting like crazy to keep this relationship, quit fighting. If God wants you to have him or her, they'll give them to you. She or he's a gift. They're not kidnapped. Quit it. Remember a young lady came to me when I was teacher in college, and she said, Brother Pope, I gotta talk to you. You ever notice when girls get bothered, they do this? Guys don't do that. Did you see me fumble the ball? Anyway. She said, Brother Pope, you know, this preacher boy, he's in one of your classes, and what's wrong? He told me that it's God's will for us to be married. I said, do you want to marry him? No. I said, it's not God's will. It's not. I said, no, it's going to be a two-way street. It's God's will for you to marry me. God is punishing me. I've got to marry this. No, Psalm 37, 4, right? Delight thyself also in the Lord. He shall give thee the desires of your heart. If he's not the desire of your heart, if she's not the desire of your heart, you don't have to marry them to please God. Isn't that great to know? You don't have to settle for somebody. Don't settle for somebody, please. But I'm this age and I'm not married. What am I going to do? Well, trust God then. I have to tell you something. My heart was broken. I could never see a girl beyond her. I even began to thinking, maybe God wants me to be like Brother Andrew. I'm supposed to go out there and live dangerously for Christ, go to places where people shouldn't be taking their families anyway. Man, I got to feeling sorry for myself, but then I began to get ecstatic. I actually got to the point where I got over Barbara. Until we were going on a trip and she was the pianist and I saw her eyes in the rearview mirror and I said, there it goes again, Lord, my heart is killing me. What's going on, Lord? And here's what I've got to tell you, something God spoke to my heart. The two first commandments and the Ten Commandments have to do with idolatry. Nor the gods before him, no graven images. You're not permitted to have any gods, watch this, and you cannot make yourself gods. I did care for Barbara so much that I had made her an idol. In my Christian experience, the greatest thing that drew me to the Lord was this love that I had for Jesus and this insatiable desire to know Him, to preach Him, to glorify Him. And Barbara in my life had just become a little too special. When you think about following Jesus, He said, our love to Him is to be so sincere and so devout that we don't have a close second. The closest that we have looks like hate compared to the love we have for Him. Matter of fact, He said, don't think that I've come to send peace, but a sword. And He talks about families being divided. He said, my love must be supreme. Well, when that was readjusted in my life, and God did give me Barbara back, and we did get married, I have never forgotten the lesson that He taught me. No idols, no gods. I can't have any gods, and I can't make myself gods, even if it's someone good and wonderful and the will of God for my life, like my wife. But I just can't live without Him. Be careful. I can't live without her. Be careful. You're asking God to put your Dagon on the ground. God is very jealous over His glory, and some of these things that we get innocent about, and some of these things in Americana that we get overly sentimental about, and we are so influenced by Hollywood, we're so influenced by romance novels of all kind and great love stories that sometimes we get some things in our mind that are fun and great, and then sometimes we just step right over the line and we make gods out of the people that we are married to or that we want to marry. If you don't adjust that, the Lord can keep them out of your life. And by the way, if the Lord keeps them out of your life, remember this, Christ is your life, not that guy or that girl. Don't live lives, even Henry David Thoreau said that most people live lives of quiet desperation and die with a song in their heart. Don't live like that. People live with fear of lost relationships. People live with fear of failure. The Bible says in Romans 8:15, you have not received the spirit of bondage again, the fear. You know, speaking of people that are well known, it's interesting to hear some of the things they say. Mary Tyler Moore, who recently died, said, take chances, make mistakes, that's how you grow. Pain nourishes your courage. You have to fail in order to practice being brave. Wayne Gretzky said, the great hockey legend, you miss 100% of the shots that you don't take. Churchill said, success consists in going from failure to failure without losing enthusiasm. Many times we have this incredible fear of failure. I'm not going to make it. When I first started pastoring, I felt like the biggest failure of my life. You know, you preach meetings all over the country and you assign people's Bibles, then you go door to door trying to see their church grow and people slam doors in your face. I was signing Bibles last night. Yeah, well, they're not impressed. You ever notice in the Bible, people God used fell at not what they were bad at, but they fell at what they were good at. Peter failed at fishing before God made him a fisher of men. By the way, never forget this. Acts chapter 7 speaks of Moses being mighty in words and deeds. And that's what he was in Egypt. Matter of fact, some hieroglyphics, some archaeologists suspect, were defining this man who was like Demosthenes was in Greece and Cicero was in Rome. He was this to Egypt. Let's say Douglas MacArthur was, Julius Caesar was, his generalship. This man was to Egypt. He was a great leading general. He was eloquent spokesman. They believe it was Moses. The Bible says in Acts chapter 7, he was mighty in words and deeds. Yet when he left Egypt, remember, he was running because he became known as a back shooter. He was no longer known as mighty in deeds. And when God said, I want you to speak for me, he said, I can't. I can't speak. God makes a man fail at what he's best at before God uses him. Don't be afraid of failure. That's the way God uses us. He flattens us out, Jeremiah 18, he beheld the clay in the potter's hand. It was marred in the hand, not by the hand, but in the hand of the potter. There was a rock or something, and God had to pancake it and get rid of it. God pancakes us before he makes us into the vessel, meat for the master's use. Don't be afraid of failure. That's part of God's path. That's his trajectory. Many people have a fear, finally, of dying. Are you like that? Siddhartha was a young prince. He lived 500 years before Christ. Siddhartha was the son of a famous king in his part of the world. And his father wanted to protect Siddhartha from all of the unpleasantries of life. He only had young-looking attendants and servants waiting on him. He never let him be exposed to anyone that was sick or dying. He protected him. Matter of fact, when he was 16, they picked out him a beautiful young wife, and he married her, and they had children, or at least one child together that I know of. And when he was 29 years of age, he was curious as to what kind of people one day he would rule. So he sneaked out of the palace one day, and he began to observe. He saw for the first time in his life an old person, weak and debilitated, and he thought, oh, is this the fate of all men? Is this where we're going? He then saw the next day a man bent over with a cane in his hand, and he wondered, is this the direction I'm going? And then the coup de grace was when he saw a funeral for the first time in his life, and so young Siddhartha sees the casket go by, and the man is about to be cremated. He says, is this the ultimate end? And his heart was gripped with fear, and so he forsook his family, left his wife and child, to find relief from the fear of death. He developed an 8 pathway of what's called enlightenment, and that's what they finally called Siddhartha, the enlightened one, also known as the Buddha. But the light that he saw, 2 Peter 2:17, these are wells without water, clouds that are carried with the tempest, to whom is the mist of darkness reserved forever and ever. Forever. Hebrews 2:14, for as much even as the children are partakers of flesh and blood, he also himself likewise took part of the same. And verse 15 goes on to say that through death he might destroy him that have the power of death, that is the devil, and deliver them who through fear of death were all their lifetime subject to bondage. 1 Corinthians 15 tells us the last enemy that should destroy is death. He hath put all things under his feet. Jesus said in John 11:26, he that liveth and believeth in me shall never die. We can say with Paul in 1 Corinthians 15:55, O death, where is thy sting? O grave, where is thy victory? We have no need to fear dying if we know Jesus as personal Savior. Even in a college like this, there may be some of you that might be like Judas Iscariot. You've been hanging with the right crowd. Judas was with the presence of Jesus himself, but my friends, he was a stranger to the grace of God, and he went out from us because he was not of us. If you're afraid to die, if you don't know for sure Christ is your Savior, then get it settled. Yeah, but my dad's a preacher, my mom's a Sunday school teacher, my dad's a deacon, or my brother, and I've made profession. What will people think? I'd rather be a little bit embarrassed on earth rather than dying and going to hell. Know Jesus as your Lord and Savior, and then what happens? You are extinguished of the fear of death. And if you have been saved and you're sitting here wondering, well, I wonder if it took, listen, God will keep his word, for whosoever shall call upon the name of the Lord shall be saved. If you meant business with God, he means business with you. He's not going to say to you when it's all over, if you say, Lord, I didn't trust myself or my good works, I trusted you. Well, surprise, no. No, there are some that have false assurance, but they were depending on themselves, and they say, Lord, Lord, didn't we do these things? Depart from me, I never knew you. Not that I knew you and I lost you. Jesus said in John 6:37, all that the Father giveth me shall come to me, and him that cometh to me, I will in no wise cast out. You know what that means in Greek? No way, Jose. You're his forever. So if you're saved, cheer up. As my dad used to tell us, cheer up, we'll soon be dead. Let's bow our heads. Heavenly Father, thank you for the Word of God. Thank you that we do not have to live in fear. And if there are any young people that just don't know for sure they're saved, I pray that they'll get this settled. I pray for the young people here that maybe, Lord, have made an idol out of their relationship with someone else. I pray that today they'll understand that you demand no gods or no making of gods. Lord, help us to get that down in our heart and understand it and apply it to our own life however we need to, in Jesus' name. And the people said, amen. May the Lord bless and keep you, make his face shine upon you, give you peace.
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3: As America approaches the 250th anniversary of our nation's founding, we pause to remember the blessings of God's hand upon our country and the Christian principles that shaped its earliest foundations. While we thank God for our heritage, we are reminded that every generation must seek the Lord for itself. The greatest need in America today is not a political revival, but a spiritual awakening. Join Scott Pauley now as we open God's Word and discover why, more than ever, it is time to seek the Lord.
4: When was the last time you prayed specifically for America? I don't mean out of aggravation or annoyance with something going on, you say, "Dear God, help our country." No, I mean, when did you pray specifically for God to move and work? And when you did pray, what did you ask for? Were there definite things that you prayed in faith, believing that that's what God wanted to do? You were praying in the will of God and then expecting that God was going to hear an answer. You know, repeatedly in Scripture, you find great men. I mean by that, men who had a view of a great God and had great faith in God. You find them praying for their nation. Moses prayed for Israel in the Old Testament with brokenness. Repeatedly, he interceded for his nation. And when you come to the New Testament, come to the book of Romans, the Apostle Paul said, "My prayer to God for Israel, for my own kinsmen, according to the flesh, is that they might be saved." And these were men that understood that the greatest need in a nation is always spiritual, and that the greatest thing we can do is pray for spiritual things. You see, I'm afraid sometimes we're praying for peripheral things, for secondary things to be done. Look, "Seek ye first the kingdom of God and His righteousness, and all these things shall be added unto you." If real revival comes, it's going to fix a lot of the mess we're dealing with. If the gospel breaks through and the Spirit of God has liberty to move and work in our town, I'm telling you, it's going to correct so much of that which we're crusading against at this moment. And so, how do we pray for America? Well, instead of me giving you a prayer list or you creating one, why don't we take Psalm 85? Now, this is a prayer. It begins with the word "Lord." So it's a direct address to God on behalf of someone who loved his country and praying for God to move and work. Why don't we take Psalm 85 as our pattern? I would like to challenge you today and in our next study to make a list. Now, get a pen or pencil, get a piece of paper, and write these down. I'm going to give you 10 of them. 10 things that you can pray for our country. 10 specific prayer requests based on the Word of God, and you can use Psalm 85 as your pattern. Someone told me years ago that a short pencil is better than a long memory, so try to write it down so that you can remember these things in your own prayer time. Number one, I would say this, pray with gratitude. When you begin to pray for your nation, we should always begin with thanksgiving. You know, that's a principle of prayer found all through Scripture. Philippians 4:6 says, "Prayer and supplication with thanksgiving." 1 Timothy 2, we studied in our last study, connected to government, intercession, praying for kings and all that are in authority. In the same passage, it says giving of thanks. It's always connected. When you begin in Psalm 85, the first three verses are all about past blessings. "Thou hast been favorable. Thou hast brought back the captivity. Thou hast forgiven the iniquity. Thou hast covered their sin. Thou hast taken away all thy wrath. Thou hast turned thyself." Now, why would he begin with all of these past tense things? He's looking at past blessings for two reasons. Number one, to give God glory. We enter into his gates with thanksgiving and into his courts with praise. God inhabits the praises of His people. Before you ask God to do something now, why don't you thank Him for what He's already done? And frankly, in our own beloved country, we have much to be thankful for. What a heritage we have been given. What an amazing country God has allowed us to grow up in and be a part of. What liberty we have enjoyed. What a price has been paid for that freedom we should be in by thanking God for all of that. But not only are you entering into the presence of God with that praise, but my friend, your own faith is going to grow. You see, this is going to remind you of God's faithfulness, and it's going to increase your faith to pray for blessing again, to believe God for the much more. See, the same God that answered prayer in the past and the same God that worked in previous generations is at work today. God's hand is not shortened that it cannot save, neither His ear heavy that it cannot hear. Oh no, my friend, He's looking for people who will believe Him, and He's listening for people who will seek Him. So number one, when you pray for America, you should pray with gratitude. Number two, you should pray that God will turn our hearts back to Him. Now, that's where He begins in verse 4. He says, "Turn us, O God of our salvation. Turn us, Lord." We're trying to get people to turn today, but there's a sense in which the Holy Spirit turns the hearts of people. He brings the prodigal to Himself, and then the prodigal responds to that revelation. It's interesting, but in Psalm 85, verse 3, he references the fact that in the past God has turned away from His anger, but now He says, "Turn us. Turn us." It's reminiscent of the words of Jeremiah, the weeping prophet, in Jeremiah 31, 18, when he said, "Turn thou me, and I shall be turned." More than we need Him to turn, we need to be turned. Now, certainly, we are praying that God will hold back His judgment. He says in the rest of Psalm 85 and verse 4, "Turn us again, O God of our salvation, and cause thine anger toward us to cease." He's saying, turn your anger away. But notice the divine order. God's anger will be turned away when we're turned back to Him. Let's pray that individuals, that families, that communities will be awakened and turned back to God. Do you believe that's possible? It leads us to the third prayer. In verse 6 of Psalm 85, we read these words, "Wilt thou not revive us again, that thy people may rejoice in thee?" Let's pray for spiritual revival. When we pray, "God bless America," when we sing, "God bless America," when we say, "God bless America," for what are we praying? Economic recovery? Social reform? Political revolution? Military increase? No, my friend. When we're praying for the blessing of God on America, we're praying for spiritual revival. It's the only hope. As a matter of fact, did you see the divine order? He says, "Will thou not revive us again, that thy people may rejoice in thee?" I'm afraid sometimes we're praying for the last part of the verse instead of the first part of the verse. We're wanting the joy and the blessing, but we're missing the blesser. We're wanting the product without the process. We must pray for a spiritual revival. By the way, when we pray for spiritual revival, what does that mean? I'm afraid too often when people are praying for revival, what they're really praying for is that everything will stay the same, that their children and their grandchildren will have the same country. But actually, that's not the right motivation for a spiritual prayer for revival. The motivation is this: Lord, change anything that needs to be changed. You see, when real revival comes, it doesn't leave things stagnant and status quo. It doesn't leave it the same. It changes what needs to be changed. We must pray with a repentant heart toward revival. And then, let me give you one more today. Number four, add this to your list. When you're praying for America, when you're praying for our country, pray that we might see and hear God. Listen to the words of verse 7 and 8. "Show us thy mercy, O Lord, and grant us thy salvation. I will hear what God the Lord will speak." Do you see it? He said, "Show us. Let us see you at work, Lord. Let us see your mercy. And then speak to us. I will hear." We need our eyes and our ears opened. We need our spiritual vision and our spiritual hearing in tune with God, looking for His hand, listening for His voice. Let's pray for a divine intersection with a holy God. Let's pray that our leaders, let's pray that our people, let's pray that we ourselves come into a fresh encounter of who God is. Because in the presence of a holy God, lots of unholiness gets dealt with. This is how we must pray for America. If you love the Lord and you love our land, I hope you'll begin praying these definite prayers in faith today.
3: 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May God help us to be faithful where He has placed us, to pray for those in authority, and above all, to seek the Lord. Until next time, we hope you will enjoy the journey.

caused all kinds of problems in his marriage. And then his mother-in-law passed away. He went to the funeral, went up to the casket by himself. And while there, tears just began to stream down his cheek, and he began to heave in tears with his shoulders up and down and just wind-sucking crying. It was a touching scene, and his wife got up and put her arm around him and said, "Well, sweetheart, I had no idea you felt this way about my mother." And he said, "I thought I saw her move." First Samuel chapter 20. You have problems in your life? He did. Are you fearful? Fear drove David to deception, and fear drove David to dishonor. And it will do the same thing in our life if we allow it. In 1 Samuel chapter 20, verses 41 and 42, David goes into exile. Now, he hasn't been in exile yet, but he does in chapter 20, verse 41. "As soon as the lad was gone, David rose out of the place toward the south and fell on his face to the ground and bowed himself three times, and they kissed one another and wept one with another until David exceeded. And Jonathan said to David, 'Go in peace, for as much as we have sworn both of us in the name of the Lord, saying, The Lord be between me and thee, and between my seed and thy seed forever.' And he arose," David, "and departed. And Jonathan went into the city." David is finally, and we all know the story of his life, but in our study of his life, he's finally in exile. He's gone. Jonathan went back into the city, and David ran. Now, what we don't understand, and if you're not following in the narrative, you won't pick up on it, is that God has systematically removed from David anything that would support him. God wants to make David dependent upon himself. Well, to bring David to God, he has to take from David all the things that David would lean on, all the things that David would see as a support system in his life, things he would have a tendency to run to before he might turn to God. Look at what he's lost. He's lost his family. Do you remember his brother that ridiculed him that day in the Valley of Elah? Who do you think you are? Why don't you get back there and watch those little sheep? He just rejected him. Once he was called by Saul, he left his family. He could no more go back to his family, but stayed with Saul, went wherever Saul went. Now he doesn't dare go back to his family, knowing good and well that Saul has people watching his dad's house, assuming that might be one of the places he'll go. He's lost his family. He's lost his position in the army. He was captain over 1,000, not anymore. He's running now. He's no longer in the army. Had a position of some prestige where people looked up to you and got to lead men in battle, but that's gone. He's lost his wife. You remember the story where they came to the house to try to kill him, and she said, "Look, I'll just let you down out of a window. If you don't go now, you're not going to live here in the morning." And then she, put some pillows in the bed to make it look like he's there. And when the men barge in the morning to get him, they find this deception that his wife has perpetrated. Saul is very angry with his daughter and comes to her and says, "Why have you done this to me? Why have you been so disloyal?" And she told Saul, "Well, David told me if I didn't help him, he'd kill me." Well, that doesn't help David with Saul very much, does it? That she lets her own father know, "He was going to kill me if I didn't do this." And of course, that wasn't true, but he can't go back to her. Saul has men watching the house. So he's lost the warmth and companionship of his wife. He's lost his relationship with Samuel. In chapter 20, he went to Samuel to seek God's will, to try to find out what he should be doing.
And as soon as he was there, word got back to Saul. He sent men. Then Saul came himself. He is the fellowship he could have with Samuel, who was the one that anointed him king, is gone. He doesn't have Samuel.

0: to lean on. Now, he's lost Jonathan. Jonathan went his way. David went another way. God has systematically, one step at a time, isolated David, because David needs to learn that God is all he needs. God can't accomplish his purpose in our life on smooth seas. It often takes trouble. David has lost everything to lean on, and the once calm and competent warrior is feeling the squeeze of isolation. These Old Testament narratives are for our admonition. They're so we can learn and we can look at them and say, now what should I do? How should I respond instead of how they responded, or should I respond as they responded? We have terrible examples in the Old Testament and we have wonderful examples in the Old Testament, and they're both for our good. Abraham and Hagar. You know, a barren womb was absolutely no handicap to God. He's the author of life. He could fix that in a second. What did Abraham do? Abraham decided, I can fix this problem. I am afraid that the promise God made me is not going to be fulfilled. He said I'd be the father of a mighty nation. I don't even have a son. Nothing excuses Abraham conniving away to make things happen. God was more than able to make it happen. Jacob is living at the home of his father-in-law. And God comes to him and says, take your wives, take all those things that belong to you, and go back into the land of Canaan. And I'm going to bless you there. And I'm going to do wonderful things with you there. And he reiterates some of the same promises he made to Abraham. But on the way back, he hears his brother is coming with 400 armed men, and he panics. Why didn't Jacob just trust? Why couldn't Jacob have peace? Why couldn't Jacob understand God's already made you a promise and God's going to fulfill that promise? Because Abraham and Jacob and David are just like us. We see circumstances that are in conflict with God's spoken word. And we see circumstances that are in conflict with God's promises. And what do? Instead of leaning on God's word, instead of believing the promises, we heed the circumstances. Faith must be tested if faith is going to be genuine. And God will test our faith. Here's a comment I want you to contemplate just for a minute. Walking with God is not easy. Coming to God and having fellowship with God is very easy because God has his arms wide open to us all the time. But that's God's business. God says, here I am, come. And it's all on him. But walking with God requires our cooperation. Walking with God requires faith. Walking with God requires trust. And there's the problem. It's not that God's hard to walk with. It's not that God's difficult to get along with. It's that we fail to trust and we fail to have faith when we need it. And we need it in the trouble. And God will often take things from you and he will isolate you and he will take every crutch away from you just so you'll come to him. But what do? We look at the circumstances, not the promises. We focus on the problem, not his word. And because of that, far too often, we live in fear, as David did. The truth that we can do nothing without him has to be learned and relearned and relearned throughout life. It will never be a one-time lesson. We acquire by experience the lesson of trusting in a furnace of testing. And in that furnace, it is imperative that we not lean on our own understanding. It is important that we do not take things, as Abraham did, into our own hands. That we do not flee, as David did, from trouble, but trust him in the trouble. Because the trouble's there to draw us to him, to test our faith, to strengthen our life, to make us more what we ought to be. A life without problems and a life without testing really isn't a very strong life. It's what we do in the test that matters. Fear drove David to deception. Look at chapter 21 and verse 10. David arose and fled that day for fear of Saul, and went to Achish, the king of Gath. Look at verse 12. And David laid up these words in his heart and was sore afraid of Achish, the king of Gath. This is the same guy that stood in the valley and stood down Goliath. Within three verses, is afraid and sore afraid. Fear drove him to deception. His fear didn't start in chapter 21. Look back, if you would, at 1 Samuel chapter 20. 1 Samuel 20, verses 1 through 3. He was afraid before this. Chapter 20, verse 1. David fled from Naioth in Ramah and came and said before Jonathan, "What have I done? What is mine iniquity? What is my sin before thy father that he seeketh my life?" And he said unto him, "God forbid, thou shalt not die. Behold, my father will do nothing, either great or small, but that he will show it me. Why should my father hide this thing from me? It's not so." And David swore moreover, and said, "Thy father certainly knoweth that I have found grace in thine eyes. And he saith, let not Jonathan know this, lest he be grieved. But truly, as the Lord liveth, and as thy soul liveth, there is but a step between me and death." A step between me and death. I'm just that close to dying. That's a fearful place to be. Rather than saying, God's my defense and God's my protector and nothing can harm me as long as I walk in God's will, he said, I'm just that close to death. He's been fearful for a while. Saul's javelin has successfully pushed back the memory of the anointing by Samuel. And now David's in fear when he ought to be trusting. The New Testament sheds some light on this. Keep your place here in 1 Samuel 20, 21. We're coming back to that. Turn over to 1 John in the New Testament. 1 John chapter 2 in verse 27. David was anointed, 1 John chapter 2, was anointed by Samuel. That's all he ever needed to know. Was he king yet? No. What did Samuel tell him? I'm anointing you king of Israel. He's not king yet, so he must not be a step from death because God's promise in his life hasn't been completely fulfilled yet. That's how he should have been thinking. God's anointed me. God's given me a job. God's given me an office to fulfill. And until I have fulfilled that, I'm invincible in him. But that's not how David was thinking. And we have some of the same problems. Do you understand that you are the anointed of God? 1 John chapter 2, look at verse 27. "But the anointing which ye have received of him abideth in you, and ye need not that any man teach you, but as the same anointing teacheth you of all things, and is truth, and is no lie, and even as it hath taught you, ye shall abide in him." We're anointed. We're anointed of God, and that anointing teaches us all things, and we don't have any need that men would teach us. The Holy Spirit teaches us, and it's truth, and it is no lie. And we should trust and believe what he tells us and abide in him. David didn't abide, David ran, and we often run. You can live in the knowledge of the anointing you have of God, that you're a child of God and have a very special office to fill in this life. Or you can live in fear of the javelins and you can run. Unfortunately, we tend to run too much. He shouldn't have been afraid. God had promised him great things. He'd promised him much, but he was afraid. We should not live in fear, but we do. 1 Samuel chapter 20 and verse 1, we just read those verses. What did he say? He just babbles. "What have I done? What's my iniquity? What is my sin before thy Father that he seeketh my life? And you can see he's not waiting for answers. He doesn't care about answers. He's just in a nervous fit, babbling off questions. And we do the same thing. Something bad comes into our life, a problem. God takes a crutch away from us. So we'll be isolated and turned to him. And what do? We start asking questions. Why? Why is this happening to me? Why am I in this problem? Why am I in dire straits? Why can't I pay my bill? Why can't I do this? Why can't I pass that class? Why can't I work in that relationship? Why can't this happen to me? Why are all these bad things pouring down on me? And we act just like David. We just babble before God in fear. Verse 3, he didn't even believe Jonathan. Jonathan says, David, don't worry about this stuff. My daddy's not going to do anything to you unless he shares it with me. My father wouldn't do that. I'm close to my dad. If there's a scheme to kill you, I will know about it. Just trust. David wouldn't even believe Jonathan. So David goes to Nob. Chapter 21, verses 1 to 4. Then came David to Nob, to Ahimelech the priest, and Ahimelech was afraid at the meeting of David and said unto him, why art thou alone and no man with thee? And David said unto Ahimelech the priest, the king hath commanded me a business and hath said unto me, let no man know anything of the business whereabout I send thee and what I have commanded thee, and I have appointed my servants to such and such a place. Now therefore, what is under thine hand? Give me 5 loaves of bread in mine hand, or what there is present. And the priest answered David and said, there is no common bread under mine hand, but there's hallowed bread, if the young men have kept themselves at least from women. We find David at Nob lying to the priest. Nob is a peaceful, tranquil place. It's very secluded. It's off the beaten path. There were 86 priests that served God faithfully there at Nob. And it was a quiet place, and it was a gentle place, and David brought his problems there. Only a few people ever visited Nob. They were not prepared for guests. Obviously, you think 86 men and their families, yet there's not 5 loaves of bread to give someone who came through. They were not expecting guests. They didn't get a lot of company at Nob. And David says, give me bread. They said, we don't have any common bread. We have the bread that's the show bread. If they've at least kept themselves from women, one of the requirements for that, then maybe I could give you that. And he said, fine. They didn't understand why he was by himself. He's the king's son-in-law. David, it's good to see you, but he was worried about it. Well, why are you here by yourself? Where's your entourage? Where's your bodyguard? Why is it just you? Oh, don't worry about it. I'm on secret business for the king. It's a CIA thing. And I'm here. He told me, don't tell anybody about it. I've got men nearby, but they're just, you know, they're not in here with me right now. And the lies just keep mounting up. Abraham and Isaac both denied their wives and put them in harm's way to save their own skin. David has put these people in harm's way to save his own skin. Was that lie and was that deception of God? And the answer is no. God is more honorable than that. God would have had David stand in the truth and look Saul in the eye and say, God has anointed me. I don't know what the problem is, but I am God's man. That's what God would have had him do. But David chose this path. Lack of trust causes us to embrace actions far out of touch with God-honoring behavior. David is just flat lying. Proverbs says this, a backslider in heart will be filled with his own ways. What he thinks is right, he will do because he's not right with God. When faith is abandoned and when faith is replaced with fear, wisdom goes out the back door. Doing the right thing is not something we do the moment we give in to fear and do not choose faith. He told this priest had been traveling for 3 days and he was hungry. Another lie. He said this, you any weapons here? Need a weapon. Do you have a weapon I can use? No weapons here. Peaceful community. They weren't even prepared to defend themselves. There are no weapons here except we do have the sword of Goliath, wrapped up in a cloth back behind the ephod. We do have that, and David made a statement that's just amazing to me. He said, give me that sword. There's none like it. Give it me. There's none like it. It didn't help Goliath much. Boy, I need that sword. That sword. I could defend myself with that. He killed Goliath with a sling, and Goliath had that sword. He took that sword, remember, and cut off Goliath's head. That sword didn't help him a lot. Give me that sword. You see how far you can go downhill when you just decide I'm going to live in fear and not by faith. I trusted God in the valley. Now I'll trust the sword of the man I killed in the valley. It didn't make sense. While that discussion continues, I want you to look at verse 7, chapter 21. Now a certain man of the servants of Saul was there that day, detained before the Lord, and his name was Doeg, an Edomite, the chiefest of the herdmen that belonged to Saul. David's talking to the priest and asking about bread, asking about weapons, and as he scans the crowd, his eye catches a man and his heart goes cold. He sees Doeg. Oh my goodness. This man is Saul's chief herdsman. This man knows. He's heard this. He knows about my lie. He knows about the deception. And he knows where I am. And he's going to run this back to Saul as fast as he can. And David's heart turns to even more fear. You know, lies are always exposed. And the worst lies that we tell are the lies we tell ourselves. David has lied to himself long before he lied to Ahimelech. What kind of lies did David tell himself? Well, David said, I can be successful without daily fellowship with him. I could do it. I could be successful in life. I don't have to just seek his face every day because he hasn't been seeking his face. He's living in fear. David said this, I can solve life's issues without God's guidance. In my own wisdom, I can figure things out and I can make things happen. That's a lie. David lied to himself and told himself, I don't have to stand up and be counted for God. I know he anointed me and I know I am the anointed of God, but I don't need to just stand up and be different. I can be like everybody else. A liar, a deceiver. David lied to himself and said, I can live some other life. I don't have to live a life dedicated to the cause of God, even though he's called me to that life. I don't really have to. I don't have to do the right thing. I don't have to be honest. I don't have to be right with God. I can live a life otherwise. And all that was a lie. And we tell ourselves the same rotten lies. Fear not only drove David to deception, but fear drove David to dishonor. Look at chapter 21 in verse 10. David arose and fled that day for fear of Saul and went to Achish, the king of Gath. From Nob, you would travel southwest to get to Gath, and you'd go right through the valley of Elah. Boy, I wonder if the Holy Spirit didn't speak to David as he traveled through that valley and said some mighty strong things to him. Dave, you remember this place? You remember what I did with you here? Remember the victory we had here? Where are you going, David? Why are you heading to Gath? I'm sure the Spirit of God spoke to him. 10 miles beyond the valley of Elah, you find the capital city of Philistia, Gath. He went to the enemy. Can you believe it? He went to the enemy. He went to the world. He stood there in that valley and called Goliath an uncircumcised Philistine. But now where is he? He's with the Philistines. Uncircumcised means you don't have any connection to God. You are not a recipient of his promises. You don't walk with him. You don't even know him. But that's where David is. He told Goliath, I love that line, it's beautiful. I'm going to feed you to the fowls that all the earth may know that there's a God in Israel. Where are you, David? You're not in Israel, you're in Gath. All the world's going to know there's a God in Israel. Oh, really? So why are you hiding in Gath? Why are you hiding in the world? When we walk away from God and live in fear and decide not to live by faith, the first thing we think is this: I can blend. I can easily just go out into the world, look more like them and blend in with them, and nobody need know that I'm anointed. Nobody need know that I am of God. Nobody need know that I'm different in this world. I can be just like them and blend, and I can just disappear rather than stand for God. And there he is. There he is. The funny thing about that, and it just boggles my mind, he took Goliath's sword. How do you expect to blend when you're carrying Goliath's sword? Like, no one's going to know. Goliath was from Gath. His family's there. His widow is there. And you're going to walk through the streets of Gath dragging that sword, and you think nobody's going to pay attention to you. And you're going to blend. Didn't work. David's hands were soaked in Philistine blood. His rise to prominence had come at the expense of the bereavement of thousands in Philistia. They'd followed his career, by the way. If you don't think the world knows who you are and what you should be and what you ought to be doing and know exactly what kind of testimony you should have, take a look at verse 11. The servants of Achish said unto him, "Is not this David, the king of the land? Did they not sing one to another of him in dances, saying, Saul hath slain his thousands and David his 10,000s? They knew about the songs. They knew everything that happened to David. They knew about his rise to prominence. And the world knows exactly what you ought to be doing and how you ought to be thinking and how you ought to be living. And they know you ought to be living a life of faith. And when you live a life of fear and you try to blend in with them so you can avoid that life of faith, you're not fooling anybody. They know you're anointed. They know you're different. They know your citizenship is not of this world, but it's of heaven." Look at verses 12 to 15 with me, chapter 21. David laid up these words in his heart and was sore afraid of Achish, king of Gath. And he changed his behavior before them and feigned himself mad in their hands and scrabbled on the doors of the gate and let his spittle fall down upon his beard. Then said Achish unto his servants, "Lo, ye see the man is mad. Wherefore then have ye brought him to me? Have I need of madmen that ye have brought this fellow to play the madman in my presence? Shall this fellow come into my house? Get him out of here. He's crazy." There's David, the valiant man of the Valley of Elah, the anointed of God, son-in-law to the king, captain of 1,000. And he's looking off into space like he's crazy, and he's scratching the door. By the way, what's the door of the gate? That's where everybody came in and out. He's not back in some back alley hiding. He's out there where everybody can see him. And he's scratching on the door of the gate, and he's allowing spittle to run down on his beard and look absolutely crazy. And when you walk away from God, and when you walk away from his promises, and when you walk away from his word, and when you walk away from the goodness of God in your life, and you walk away because of fear, you act like a crazy man. There's no reason to do that. Notice and note the Christian who panics when God attempts to isolate them, to draw them to himself. And watch how they run from God. When God uses trouble to drive us to himself, we ought to just let him take us to himself. We run and maneuver in fear when we ought to stand and trust. You would think, wouldn't you? You'd think, this is it. This is, again, God said no to Saul. He rejected Saul because Saul made some terrible decisions. And you would think at this point, God's done with David. "I anointed you. I'm going to make you king. I'm going to do marvelous things with you. And you're in Gath, scratching on the door, slobbering like a dog, acting like a crazy man, when you could be trusting me. I'm done with you. I'm so happy. I'm happy in my life. and I'm happy in your life, that God's mercy is stronger than our unfaithfulness. And God blessed David and helped him at this point in his life. We have a unique window. God has allowed us to see exactly what was going on in the mind of David as he's scratching on that door and slobbering on himself. David meditated on these things, and he wrote about this episode in his life, and it's beautiful, and I want you to join me there. Stay, keep something there in 1 Samuel. We're coming back, but let's go to Psalm 56. Psalm 56. David wrote down what was on his heart at this time. We know that because the psalm tells us that. The introduction to it says to the chief musician of David when the Philistines took him in Gath. And look what David has to say as he's acting like a crazy man. Look at verse 3. What time I am afraid, I will trust in thee. In God I will praise his word. In God I have put my trust. I will not fear what flesh can do unto me. Every day they wrest my words. All their thoughts are against me for evil. They gather themselves together. They hide themselves. They mark my steps when they wait for my soul. There were Philistines watching David to see if this was all an act. Shall they escape my iniquity? By iniquity? In thine anger, cast down the people, O God. Thou tellest my wanderings. You know where I wander. He just kind of wandered around the city, sleeping different places every night, looking for some place just out of the wind and out of the cold. Put thou my tears into thy bottle. And he wept, and he wept, and he wept. Are they not in thy book? When I cry unto thee, then shall mine enemies turn back. This I know, for God is for me. In God will I praise his word. In the Lord will I praise his word. He remembers the anointing. God told me, and I'm going to remember it. In God have I put my trust. I will not be afraid what man can do unto me. Thy vows are upon me. What God promised him, God was going to do. Thy vows are upon me, O God. I will render praises unto thee. For thou hast delivered my soul from death. Wilt not thou deliver my feet from falling, that I may walk before God in the light of the living? David came to himself as the prodigal son did. And in the quiet isolation of the back streets of Gath, as he just had to find places to sleep, as he wept in the night, as he watched the eyes of the people against him plotting to kill him, as he realized they're watching me to find out if I slip up, if I don't do the right thing, I'm a dead man. In the midst of all that fear, he realized God made me a vow. God gave me his word, and I'm going back to him. David woke up. When David woke up and the light of the truth shined on him, he could see how close his feet had come to the precipice he was walking in, the darkness. But he came back to God. When David thought his life extinguished, when David thought nothing matters anymore, when David realized, where am I going from here? I'm rock bottom. I can't get any lower. At that moment, he lifted a hand to God, and God took it. He didn't have to live in fear. He didn't have to go to Nob. He didn't have to go to Gath. He could have come to God at the first sign of distrust, at the first sign of fear, at the first sign of a shaky behavior with God. All he had to do was go back to him and say, I'm a weak man and I need your strength. He could have realized that God could have done anything in his life if he just go back to him. Do you feel abandoned? Do you feel forsaken? Is your life full of problems right now and heartache and sorrow and pain and difficulty you just can't seem to figure out? And there doesn't seem to be any way out of it. You don't have any answers. You don't have any friends. You don't have any place to turn, but you do. You have God to turn to, and the circumstances of your life ought never override his promises and his word. Don't live in fear. You don't have to. You have a mighty God. Let him hear you cry. I can do nothing without you. I trust you. I believe. I will be patient and I will lean upon the strong arm of God. Let him hear you say, what time I am afraid, I will trust in thee. And he will take care of you. I wish I could stop right there. I wish I could just tell you, look, he lied. He was deceptive. He dishonored himself and dishonored God. But God brought him back. I wish I could stop right there. But you know, I can't. Because the Word of God has more to say about this episode. And it's not good. We feel that we can live in fear and we can distrust God and we can tell ourselves all those lies and we can live a halfway life for Him and we really don't seem to hurt anybody but ourselves. But the consequences of lack of faith are terrible. Doeg went back to Saul and he told Saul everything he had seen at Nob. He didn't tell him, of course, that the priests were not in on it. He didn't tell him that David was the one practicing deception. He didn't tell him the priests are not showing disloyalty to you, Saul. They thought they were helping the king's son-in-law. He didn't tell Saul any of that. He just told Saul the priest helped David get away. And that was a terrible, terrible thing. Chapter 22 of 1 Samuel. Chapter 22 of 1 Samuel. Look at verse 16 of chapter 22. The king said, thou shalt surely die, Ahimelech, thou and all thy father's house. And the king said unto the footmen that stood about him, turn and slay the priests of the Lord, because their hand also is with David, because they knew when he fled and did not show it to me. But the servants of the king would not put forth their hand to fall upon the priests of the Lord. And the king said to Doeg, turn thou and fall upon the priest. And Doeg the Edomite turned, and he fell upon the priest, and slew on that day 85 persons that did wear a linen ephod. And Nob, the city of the priest, smote he with the edge of the sword, both men and women, children and sucklings, and oxen and asses and sheep with the edge of the sword. One of the sons of Ahimelech, the son of Ahitub, named Abiathar, escaped and fled after David. And Abiathar showed David that Saul had slain the Lord's priests. And David said unto Abiathar, I knew it that day when Doeg the Edomite was there, that he would surely tell Saul, I have occasioned the death of all the persons of thy father's house. Abide thou with me, fear not, for he that seeketh my life seeketh thy life. But with me thou shalt be in safeguard. He's an Edomite. Who are they? They're descendants of Esau. Esau was the one that had no use for the birthright. These are the people that would not allow Israel to pass through their land when they came up out of the desert to Canaan. And if you remember that story, because they had to bypass around them, they went out in the desert, they grumbled, they complained, and God sent fiery serpents. They've already caused a great deal of suffering on Israel. Saul defeated them. In 1 Samuel 14, we read that story where Saul went to war against them and subjugated them. Is that when Doeg became a slave? He hates everything that deals with Israel. And the priests represent everything good about Israel, everything right about Israel, their relationship to God, the promises that God has given them, their uniqueness among the families of nations. He hates them. The servants of Saul wouldn't kill the priests. Doeg had no problem. And he slaughtered them. Men, women, sucklings with a sword. There's one survivor, one, Abiathar. He comes to David at the cave at Adullam and he brings with him the ephod. The ephod is that breastplate of the priest that has one stone for every tribe of Israel, and it's also used to discern the will of God. Would God that David had gone there before he decided to lie and dishonor himself before God. There's a thought in David's life that I do not believe had occurred to him yet to this point in his life. He realized when he ran up and said, look, he's killed the priest. I alone have escaped. David realized something that David really had not given much thought to. I am no longer an obscure shepherd boy. I am no longer someone who can live his life any way he wants to. I'm no longer someone that people don't look to. I'm someone people see. I'm someone whose actions affect so many others than myself. I am the anointed of God. It hit him, and it hit him right between the eyes. And he looked at that man, and I believe with tears in his eyes, said, I have occasioned the death of all of your father's house. I have not lived in faith. I have lived in fear, and my fear has caused their death. And we live our life as though it doesn't matter how we live our life. That we can lie to ourselves about the things concerning God, and we can live in fear, and we can act like we can live our life any old way we want to, and I don't have to stand up and be counted for Him, and I don't have to live for Him, and I don't have to live like I'm the anointed of God. And we scatter seeds of lack of faith, and we scatter seeds of fear, and we scatter seeds of a life not lived as it should be lived. And you need to understand that the harvest is going to be bitter in your life, and it may be even more bitter in somebody else's life. We are God's people, and we cannot blend, and we cannot live in fear. We must stand up and be counted. We must be what we need to be. We must look to God and say, I fear, but I trust. And I know I have a job in this world, and I know I am to be different, and I know I must stand up and be counted. What time I am afraid, I will trust in Thee. I remember because my heart, my mind won't let me forget. Times in my life when I didn't do what I was supposed to do. And I didn't live the way I was supposed to live. And I walked in fear, and I distrusted God, and I walked away from Him. I found myself at Nob. I have found myself in Gath. And the faces of the people that I hurt are still fresh on my mind. I don't want to live that way, do you? You can feel His warm hand. Just reach up to Him and tell Him, you're not going to live in fear. You're going to live in faith, and He will take your hand. And you can say, blessed is the man that trusteth in Him.
1: Up next, a sermon from the former pastor of Campus Church, Dr. Jim Shetler. This is Rejoice Pulpit.
2: Today is April 11th. Well, let me tell you what that means. That may mean a lot of things for a lot of different people. That may mean birthdays or whatever, or special days or things that have occurred in your life on this day. But April 11th means to me Proverbs chapter 11. I don't know whether or not you read the book of Proverbs every day and read the corresponding chapter for that day. But if you don't, you miss a lot. I personally believe that Proverbs is the CPR for the human soul. It's what gets you going. It's CPR because they are so convicting. They are so practical, and they are so relative. I know of no passage of Scripture that every day gives me my daily conviction, the practicality of it. You never read Proverbs where it's not practical. And it is so relative for today. This was not what I was planning on preaching on in this chapel today. But as I got up this morning and read Proverbs chapter 11, shared it with my family. We usually read some verses out of it every day as a family devotions. I said, it's just Proverbs 11 is where we need to go. It is so convicting. It is so practical. And it is so relative to where we live. If you have never for 1 month read the book of Proverbs for the day of the month corresponding with the chapter of Proverbs, I encourage you to do it for 1 month. I believe it'll have you for the rest of your life. You'll begin reading that prayer. You may read Psalms with it. You may read Old Testament Bible characters or New Testament Pauline epistles. But you'll always want to get your vitamins every day from the book of Proverbs. And there's always be something that say, you know what? That's exactly what I needed for today. I hope you have your Bibles. We'll turn to Proverbs chapter 11. And Lord willing, in the time that we have, we'll look at all 31 verses. Now, before I read Proverbs every morning, whether it's with my family or by myself, I always take time to pray and ask the author of the book to give me exactly what I need. I realize I probably cannot absorb all 31 of these verses, but I guarantee you, there is conviction in these verses. There is something that Jim Shetler needs. And there was some comfort, there was some practicality, and oh, was it relative. And I want you to know, I'm not doing this because, oh, you know, Proverbs 11 is probably your chapter, isn't it? I wouldn't consider Proverbs 11 as one of my top 10 chapters in Proverbs, and there's only 31 chapters. I wouldn't consider Proverbs 11 one of my top 10 chapters. But I got to tell you, it was just so good this morning. And with especially all of our guests that are with us, I thought there were some great things about knowing God's will for your life. And just, it was so good. And I said, Lord, I'm giving them Proverbs 11. I don't believe I've done this year, but if you are here as a sophomore or junior or senior, you know that throughout the course of the years, many times, at least one chapel a year, I'll take the time and take that day of Proverbs and go through that Proverbs. I don't think I've ever done Proverbs 11 before in college chapel, but it was so good. So let's ask the Lord to be with us and let's get started. Father, we pray today that Proverbs chapter 11 will be a great conviction. It'll be practical to where we live. It'll be relative. I have no idea what verse you have for every individual in here. But Lord, I know that in these 31 verses, that there is something for every soul here, even if they're lost, that Father, there are some things in these verses that could bring them to you. And so Father, for every soul that is here today, may you take Proverbs 31. I thank you that Solomon, by the inspiration God breathed by the Holy Spirit, gave Solomon the very words. I'm glad it's preserved for us. And now today, we can look at what you want for us on this April 11th by looking at Proverbs 11. And we pray these things now in Jesus' name. Amen. Verse number one, a false balance is abomination to the Lord, but a just weight is his delight. I wrote down for that, the Lord hates cheating, but delights in honesty. You know, college student, every time you take a quiz, every time you take a test, and every time you take an exam, you are actually taking two quizzes, two tests, and two exams. The one is academic and the other has to do with your integrity. The one is academic and maybe for whatever reason, you're not prepared. Maybe for whatever reason, you're not ready. But there is a test that you can take with every quiz and every test and every exam that you can always pass with flying colors. And that's the test of honesty. That college student have enough character and have enough integrity that no matter what, you know what, I didn't get to study the way I should have. I didn't discipline myself. I couldn't have done that. Whatever it is. And you know what, I'm not going to do well on this, but you know, I will pass one test today. I may not pass the academic quiz of chemistry today. I may not pass the test today on the academics of world history, but I will pass the test of honesty today. I will not cheat. I will not look on another person's paper. I will not. A false balance is an abomination to the Lord. Now, the idea behind this verse very quickly is that you would cheat somebody else out of something. That you would cheat. And you know, if you ever sell anything in your life, if you ever put anything up for sale, make sure you're honest about what you're selling. Make sure that you're an honest salesman. Make sure that you don't give a false balance about anything that you would give. A false balance is an abomination to the Lord, but a just weight is His delight. He will always delight on that which is right and that which is honest. Verse number 2, when pride cometh, then cometh shame, but with the lowly is wisdom. With pride comes shame, with humility comes wisdom. But then the question comes, why? Why is it with pride will always come shame? And why is it with humility will always come wisdom? Well, I think the idea here is with pride comes shame because the person won't listen. The person won't accept correction. They're going to do it their way. There is a way which seemeth right unto man, but the end thereof are the ways of death. And when people say, I don't need you. No, you don't have to tell me. Don't worry about it. Hey, this is my life. Hey, I don't need to be corrected. I don't need it from you. Hey, what about your own problems? When you have that kind of pride, it will always lead to shame because you won't listen to anybody. You won't take correction. You won't take rebuke. But for the humble person, the one that says, teach me. The one who says, correct me. Tell me where I did wrong. I want to learn. And the lowly person, the humble person, he's going to get wisdom. He's going to learn discernment. Now I know what's right and wrong in that situation. Now I have greater understanding. With pride comes shame. With humility comes wisdom. Verse 3, the integrity of the upright shall guide them, but the perverseness of transgressors shall destroy them. Your character of honesty and living right will guide you to do what's right, but your duplicity, your double-facedness, your perverseness, your deception shall destroy you. You're a phony. Look at verse 3 again. The integrity of the upright shall guide them. Pastor Scheller, in just a couple weeks, I'm graduating. I don't know for sure what God's will for my life is. I'm going to be leaving this college. There's been security here. The last major decision I made in my life was to go to a Christian college. It was a great decision. I know God had me to come here. I know God guided me. I know it was God's will. But now I've got to make another decision. I don't know what I'm doing this summer. I don't know where I'm going after this. The security this place leaves. You know what will guide you? You know what you can take with you from this place is your integrity. And the Bible says that if you have the right character and you do what is right, you'll be in the right place. My friend, really, it's not your doing right, it's your being right. And if you are right, you'll do right and you'll be in the right place. The first step to all of knowing God's will is living right, your integrity. Those that are visiting with us today, you're saying, man, I really need to know what college God wants me to go to, whether or not I should go to the college. What's going to guide you? Well, I got some friends, I've got this, I've got those. No, what will guide you is your integrity. The integrity of the upright shall guide them, but the perverseness of transgressors shall destroy them. Verse 4, riches profit not in the day of wrath, but righteousness delivereth from death. Because of the situation that our country is in right now in war with Iraq, we've had, we don't own a television set, but we've had a television set in our house for really several weeks, kind of watching the news and different things. Last night I was watching the news, it was the day before that. I was watching it and they were showing the Marines who had entered the palace and all these palaces of Saddam Hussein. And all of the riches that he had. Well, you know, I was thinking of this verse this morning. Riches profit not in the day of wrath. All of his oil, all of his gold, all of his riches don't profit in the day of judgment. By the way, that's true for us. Whatever you think your riches are, you know, some people put their faith in their money and in their possessions. The rich fool, the fool said, you know, tomorrow I'm going to make barns. I'm going to eat, drink, and be merry. I've got it all. I'm going to build it. And tonight God took his soul. Hey, I'll tell you what, riches profit not in the day of judgment, in the day of wrath. When God judges, it doesn't matter how rich you are and what you have your faith in outside of the Lord. But righteousness delivereth from death. You know, the Bible says in Philippians that we be found in the righteousness of Jesus Christ. You know what will deliver you from hell? Is the righteousness of Jesus Christ. Not your own righteousness even, but Christ's righteousness. I'll tell you this morning, if you're here today and you are trusting in your riches to get you to heaven, if you're trusting in your personality to get you to heaven, if you're trusting in your family heritage to get you to heaven, I'll tell you, there is only one thing that'll get you to heaven, friend. It is the righteousness of Jesus Christ. And that's what'll deliver you from death. Verse number 5. The righteousness of the perfect shall direct his way. Here's another verse about God's will. The righteousness of the perfect shall direct his way, but the wicked shall fall by his own wickedness. Next to verse 5, this is what I wrote down. The greatest single determinant of being in the center of God's will is right living. The greatest single determinant of being in the center of God's will is right living. My friend, if you are living right, and even if you haven't been living right, when you take the step to living right and doing what is right in your life, whatever steps you've taken before that are wrong, when you take the one step to get back in the center of God's will, my friend, that's where you'll find yourself. Look where it says, the righteousness of the perfect shall direct his way, but the wicked shall fall by his own wickedness. The greatest surety of failure is wickedness. If you're right, you'll do what's right and you'll be where you're supposed to be. And God will guide you. It directs you. Right living directs. But look at verse 6. Right living delivers. The righteousness of the upright shall deliver them. But transgressors shall be taken in their own naughtiness. Good men are delivered by their goodness. Transgressors are trapped by their evil desires. They can't change. Notice what it says in verse 6. The righteousness of the upright shall deliver them, but transgressors shall be taken in their own naughtiness. Isn't that interesting? Not someone else's wickedness, not the result of someone else's. They're going to be trapped with their own naughtiness. They're going to be trapped with their own sin. They can't deliver themselves. Verse number 7. When a wicked man dieth, his expectation shall perish, and the hope of unjust men perisheth. When a wicked man dies, all his hopes perish with him. All he expected comes to nothing, because they are based on this earthly life. College students, only one life will soon be passed. Only what's done for Christ will last. Next to this verse, I put down 1 John chapter 2, verses 15 through 17. Let me just read them to you. 1 John 2, 15 through 17. Love not the world, neither the things that are in the world. If any man love the world, the love of the Father is not in him. For all that is in the world, the lust of the flesh, the lust of the eyes, and the pride of life, is not of the Father, but is of the world. Now listen to verse 17. And the world passeth away, and the lust thereof, but he that doeth the will of God abideth forever. Look at our verse. When a wicked man dieth, his expectation, his hope shall perish, and the hope of unjust men shall perish. If you're going to live for the world, if you're going to live for the lust of the flesh, If you're going to live for the lust of the eyes, if you're going to live for the pride of life, it's all going to be for naught. Only when life will soon be past, only what's done for Christ will last. Hey, I want to encourage those that are visiting today. I just want to say this from my heart. You know, whether it's Pensacola or whatever God may have for you, I want to tell you, young people that are here visiting,

And look at our verse. When a wicked man dieth, his hope, his expectation shall perish. It's all for naught. It's all burned up. And the hope of unjust men perisheth. Live for that which is eternal. Verse number 8. The righteous is delivered out of trouble, and the wicked cometh in his stead. God rescues the righteous from danger while letting the wicked fall right into it. Verse number 9. A hypocrite with his mouth destroyeth his neighbor, but through knowledge shall the just be delivered. Now, this is an interesting verse. At first I wrote down, evil words destroy, godly words deliver. But then I thought more about this verse. And I think what it is saying is this. A hypocrite with his mouth destroyeth his neighbor, but through knowledge shall the just be delivered from what his neighbor just did. Hypocrites use gossip to destroy their neighbors. But through the knowledge and wisdom and understanding of the just person, they can be delivered from that. So in a way, it's kind of like a promise, but it also tells us a little bit about what the hypocrite can do with his mouth. Verse number 10, good verse. When it goeth well with the righteous, the city rejoices. And when the wicked perish, there is shouting. And next to this verse in my Bible, I put down the streets of Baghdad. Now, I don't know, some of you haven't seen this, but I just want you to know when I read this morning, how relative God's word is. When it goeth well with the righteous, praise the Lord. That's the coalition troops that want to liberate and give freedom to a people. When it goeth well with the righteous, the city rejoices. My friend, there is rejoicing today in the cities of Iraq because the righteous have come in to liberate and give freedom. And when the wicked perish, there is shouting. I don't know if any of you got to see any of the clips of all of them tearing down the big statue of Saddam Hussein in Baghdad, but when they did, oh, there was so much shouting. The people are free. What a great verse and how relative. When it goeth well with the righteous, the city rejoices, and when the wicked perish, there is shouting. Verse number 11. By the blessing of the upright, the city is exalted, but it is overthrown by the mouth of the wicked. Pensacola Christian College students, today I made this verse very personal. The good influence of godly students causes a college campus to prosper. But the moral decay of a student body drives it downward. Let me read you that again, what I wrote this morning. The good influence of a godly student body causes a college to prosper, but the moral decay of a student body drives it downward. Hey, I absolutely believe the importance of leadership. I absolutely do believe how important leadership is, how important this administration and this faculty is. But I want you to know, the key to spirituality on this campus are the students of this campus. And as the students go, so goes this moral direction and the spiritual desires. If there is not the right spirit on this campus, I don't think looking up here is the key. I think looking in the mirror is the key. And look what it says in verse 11. By the blessings of the upright, the city is exalted, but it is overthrown by the mouth of the wicked. Verse number 12. He that is void of wisdom despises his neighbor, but a man of understanding holdeth his peace. To quarrel or fight with your roommate is foolish. Learn to keep silent. Don't tear down your roommate. Just be quiet. Notice what it says again in verse 12. He that is void of wisdom despises his neighbor, but a man of understanding holdeth his peace. Is this the right time to say it? Do you know the right words yet to say it? Have you thought out about what you're going to say before you say it? You know, so often our words are said in a room and it is so destructive. If we would have just waited, maybe we would have even said, you know, it's not worth it.

0: that issue, that thing, isn't even worth talking about. Let's go on to the next verse 13. A talebearer revealeth secrets, but he that is of a faithful spirit concealeth the matter. A gossip tells everything and cannot be trusted to be confided in. A trustworthy man knows to keep things to himself. A gossip just goes around and just spurts forth everything it knows. Matter of fact, sometimes he'll even use the knowledge that he knows to gain popularity or whatever. A gossip is one who gathers information to use that information for his or her own gain, whatever it may be. Not thinking anything about anyone else but themselves. Again in verse 13, a talebearer revealeth secrets. This doesn't mean you're not being honest if you're asked a question or anything like that. I'm saying, you know, there's things that every student knows here about other students on this campus. And you know what? Some of them just ought not to be said. Some of them you just keep inside. Yeah, I know this about that individual, but no one else needs to know that. That isn't anyone else's business. Yeah, this was done or this was said, but you know what? It's just going to bring more damage and it's going to bring more hurt. And that's, you know, it may be something about their past. It may be something about what they did. It may be, you know, it may be something about the person's family or what have you. You be careful. Every one of us need to be proper stewards of the knowledge that God has allowed us to be privy of. Verse 14, where no counsel is, the people fall. But in the multitude of counselors, there is safety. Without wise leadership, a nation is in trouble. But with good counselors, there is safety. You know, I do thank God, and we preached on this not too long ago. I thank God for our godly president, but I will tell you this. One of the great things about this administration is not only our godly president, but those that are around him. And I have been so thankful. Do you realize that it just so happened that God gave us a vice president? Without any of us knowing the future, God gave us a vice president who used to be the Secretary of Defense. God gave us a vice president. You know, you don't hear much about Dick Cheney. You know, in this whole thing, you don't hear, he's not quoted much in news articles, you don't hear much. Do you realize that God has assembled a team, not only George Bush, though I thank God and praise the Lord for him, but the team that's been assembled, and I think there has been enormous safety for our troops, a lot of it because of the leadership and the multitude of counselors, there wanteth not safety. But there's a practical point for every one of us here today too. I don't know if you have this or not, but I think that every Christian ought to have 2, 3, maybe at the most, 4 godly people in their life that before they make a major decision in their life, they bounce it off those people. And I just got a feeling it's not the 9th grade girl that you think it is. I think it ought to be somebody who is a real, it's somebody that has established their life. They're not a novice. They're not necessarily, they don't have to necessarily be a friend in the sense of a close friend. I would think that maybe that would be a youth pastor, a pastor, maybe a teacher, maybe from your Christian school or whatever. Maybe somebody that you know in your church that has godly wisdom and discernment. Maybe it isn't that you've done 1,000 things with them. Matter of fact, sometimes that maybe that they're not that close to you can even help them give better objective wisdom or truth. But my friend, I think we ought to have a multitude of counselors helping us in some of the major decisions. There's safety in that. Verse 15, he that is surety for a stranger shall smart for it, and he that hateth surety ship is sure. Well, this verse surely will be told. He that is surety for a stranger shall smart for it, and he that hateth suretyship is sure. Verse 15, be sure you know someone before you vouch for them. Definitely before you would co-sign for them, and that's the whole idea of suretyship here, is to co-sign for someone. But I think the practical point here is be sure you know someone before you vouch for someone for your own safety. Verse number 16. A gracious woman retaineth honor, and strong men retain riches. Now, let me tell you this. This is one of those verses that just on the surface, by the way, that's why you have to also, when you have your devotions, dig a little bit. The key word here to understanding this verse is the word strong. Because at first, okay, a gracious woman retaineth honor. We could understand that. But a strong man retain riches. Well, is that a good thing then, or whatever? Well, the key is the word strong. And the word strong has the idea of ruthless, cruel, and overbearing and overpowering. The idea of the verse is this. A gracious woman gets respect. A ruthless, cruel, overbearing man only gets riches. Now, what I think was interesting about this is I meditated on this morning. I thought, you know, what is it that men want more than anything else? Greatest need of a woman? Security. Greatest need of a man? Affirmation or respect. Now, notice this. A gracious woman will receive respect. The best that an overbearing, cruel, ruthless man will ever get is riches. That's the greatest thing that he's ever going to get, and he's only going to get it because he's overbearing and whatever, he got riches. But what does every man really want? Every man really wants what a gracious woman's getting. And that's respect. And I think it's interesting here what the verse is saying is a gracious woman will retain her honor. She's going to get honor. But a strong, cruel, ruthless, overbearing man, the best he's ever going to get is going to be riches. Verse 17. The merciful man doeth good to his own soul, but he that is cruel troubleth his own flesh. A merciful man to others does good to himself. When you're merciful to others, you do good to yourself. Maybe you give mercy, so you forgive. You don't hold the bitterness inside. You don't walk around with a frown on your face and you're always thinking of revenge and you got to keep all these records on all these people that have done you wrong. The merciful man says, I forgive you. So he's got the merriness in his heart of forgiveness. I think what else? He's got a testimony. Blessed are the merciful, for they shall get mercy. You know why? The merciful man doeth good to his own soul. If you want mercy, friend, give mercy to other people. Some of you have got an account on every little person on this campus that's ever done anything wrong to you. If you want mercy in your life, give mercy. A merciful man to others does good to his own soul. You hurt yourself to be cruel. Verse 18. The wicked worketh a deceitful work, but to him that soweth righteousness shall be a sure reward. The wicked worketh a deceitful work, but to him that soweth righteousness shall be a sure reward. I put down the good man, you reap what you sow. A wicked man gets wicked wages, and a righteous man rejoices in right reward. Verse 19, as righteousness tendeth to life, so he that pursueth evil pursueth it to his own death. The good man finds life. The wicked man finds death. You know, what's what you want? The good man's going to find life. The wicked man's going to find death. Verse number 20. They that are of a froward heart. You know, sometimes people say too, that when they read the Bible, you know, Pastor Scheller, sometimes I read the Bible and I just don't understand it. What about verse 19 do you not understand? The righteous tendeth to life. Live right, you're going to be blessed. He's going to continue to grow. So he that pursueth evil, pursueth it to his own death. There isn't a soul in here that doesn't understand that. Verse 20. They that are of a froward heart are an abomination to the Lord, but such as are upright in their way are his delight. The Lord hates those who have sneaky, stubborn, sinful hearts. But the Lord delights in those that have sweet, submissive, sanctified hearts, is what I put down for that one. Again, verse 20. They that are of a froward heart, sneaky, stubborn, sinful, are an abomination to the Lord. But such that are upright in their way, sweet, submissive, and sanctified, are his delight. Hey, You want the Lord to hate you or delight in you? Pretty simple of what you need to do. Verse 21. Though hand join in hand, the wicked shall not be unpunished. You know what? Unity isn't everything, is it? But the seed of the righteous shall be delivered. Verse 21. Mark it down. You can be assured of, no matter the unity of the wicked, they are coming down. And just as sure as the righteous one will be delivered. Verse 22. It's got to be one of my favorites here in this chapter. I love this one. As a jewel of gold in a swine's snout, so is a fair woman which is without discretion. Now I'm going to do everything I can not to do any blonde jokes, okay? But here we go. Now this is a good verse here. As a jewel of gold in a swine's snout, so is a fair woman which is without discretion. An attractive woman who acts foolishly is like a gold ring in the nose of a pig. And think about it. Beauty is not all there is, guys. Don't just look at the physical attractiveness of an individual. There is a lot more that is important to you and to God in an individual's life. Great verse. As a jewel of gold in a swine's snout, so is a fair woman which is without discretion. You know what? Some of you girls that are here, God has blessed you with beauty. Make sure that you're beautiful on the inside and not just the outside. Verse 23, the desire of the righteous is only good, but the expectation of the wicked is wrath. The good man can look forward to joy. The bad man can look forward to judgment. The desire of the good brings only good. The hope of the wicked brings only wickedness. Verse 24 and 25 I put together because I think that they are two verses that go together. There is that scattereth and yet increaseth. Isn't that interesting? What a paradox. He gives it out, and yet it increases. And there is that withholdeth more than is meat, but it tendeth to poverty. The liberal soul shall be made fat, and he that watereth shall be watered also himself. Boy, these two verses go together. They're great. It is possible to give away and become rich. And it's possible to hold on tight and lose everything. The generous soul will be made rich by watering others and giving to others. Those that are visiting with us, again, I want to tell you something. It is not at the end of life, it is not what you get that counts. It's what you give. When you make your decision on whether or not to follow the Lord in going to a college and what college, don't look for what you can get. Look for what you can give. And college students, as you go home this summer, I'll tell you what, it's not about what you get when you go home. It's about what you give when you go home. Verse 26. By the way, I love this verse. He that withholdeth corn, the people shall curse him, but blessing shall be upon the head of him that selleth it. You know what I put down for this? I put down a Becca Books. Do you realize that we have a ministry that God raised another ministry to build the one ministry? Throughout all the years of this college, we've never twisted arms and begged people for giving because God raised another ministry to build this ministry. God raised up a Becca Books, and it's because of a Becca Books that we're sitting in a beautiful auditorium like this, and you sit in a beautiful residence hall like Young Tower. It's sure not your room, board, and tuition that did it, friend. Now look at this verse here, because I think this is very interesting. He that withholdeth corn, God blessed the Hortons with Christian education and showed them things about how to do Christian education. They started writing down curriculum, and instead of hoarding it and said, we're just going to keep it all for ourselves down here. No, we're going to give it out. And by the way, it says, to him that selleth it. that God took one ministry to build another. We didn't get to the end. And by the way, you got to read the rest. The rest of the verses are just super. I love verse 30. The fruit of the righteous is a tree of life, and he that winneth souls is wise. Behold, the righteous shall be recompensed in the earth, much more the wicked and the sinner. You finish Proverbs chapter 11. I want to tell you something, friend. The book of Proverbs is comforting, convicting, practical, and relative to everything you'll ever go through in your life. Now, I know that sometimes when you read Proverbs, you say, Pastor Scheller, I didn't get all those things out of that chapter. That's all right. I guarantee you, the Lord will give you a verse that you need for that day. Praise the Lord for his word. Get in it if you want to see and know the will of God and what God has for you today. I encourage you, read Proverbs every day. Father, I thank you so much for Proverbs 11 today. I have no idea, Father, the verses or verse that you spoke to our hearts, but I pray that every heart would have received that seed that would have gone into their heart, whether they stop being a gossip, whether their integrity, whether they are honest on the next quiz they go to. Father, may Proverbs 11 have helped every soul in this auditorium today. I pray by faith in your word that it will not return void, that you'll take this passage today in our lives. In Jesus' name, amen.
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2: 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Ephesians chapter 4, as we continue this two-part series entitled Bodybuilding. Yes, that's the title, everyone. Bodybuilding. Bodybuilding. I don't know, I just like saying it, okay? I don't like doing it, I just like saying it. I just like saying it. Of course, you know we're not speaking in a physical sense. God uses an analogy in the Word of God, in his Word, concerning his church. And he calls his church his body. He is the head. It's a simple analogy. He is the head. He is the mind, the head. We are the parts of the body. We are in a sense, the hands of Christ on the earth. We are the feet of Christ on the earth. We express the heartbeat of Christ on the earth. We are to do the work of Christ. We are his body. We are his body and the institution that God has ordained for evangelism, for discipleship, for maturity, for fellowship, for Christian growth is the local church. That's his institution for all of those things. He has no other plan. That's his plan. It's the local church, the body of Christ here in this place. The body of Christ here in this place. So we ask ourselves today, are we building up the body of Christ here? Are we edifying and strengthening the body of Christ here? Imagine signing up for a gym membership and never using it. Hopefully you can't imagine that, but imagine signing up for a gym membership, you buy the best gear, you're all ready to go, and you never lift a weight. I found this interesting. I found this statistic online, and you can believe everything you find online, of course. And that is that 60% of gym memberships in the United States go unused. Now, what they meant by this is that the people use them for a little while, and then for months, they go unused. They don't use their gym memberships. This was fascinating. 20% of gym memberships in the United States are never used. People buy the gym membership and never go. And of course, we understand you have to go to see the results. You can expect results, but without effort, without participation, then you're not going to see the results and nothing will change. The same is true of the body of Christ. Membership alone does not build strength. Membership alone does not build strength. We're thrilled for those who join the local body. We would never want to diminish that. At some point, you look for a church and then you lock in. At some point you have to say, this is the place where I'm going to be spiritually accountable and exercise my gifts for the Lord. And so every Christian should have a local church that they're a member of and that they participate in. But membership alone doesn't build strength. We need spiritual bodybuilders, strong Christians using their gifts to edify the body of Christ here. Look at verse 7 again of Ephesians 4. This was last Sunday's message, but let's review. We see from verse 7 that to do this, we have to find our place. Verse 7 says, and you can read it right there. Verse 7 says that all of us have been given a gift by the Lord, a natural ability that's been endowed for ministry purposes. And so we've all been given gifts. It's programmed into our DNA, and we've been given grace to the proportion of using that gift to edify the body of Christ. So we need to find our place. Everyone needs to find their place, your sweet spot of ministry where you can use your gift in the most effective way possible. Then we looked at verses 8 through 10, and we talked about fueling our purpose, finding our place and then fueling our purpose. You see, when Christ gave himself as a sacrifice for us and then victoriously rose again, he gave those gifts to the New Testament church. And that sacrifice and that victory becomes the motivation for our ministry. We draw on his strength every day to serve him. And so that fuels our purpose. And then last of all, we looked at fulfilling God's plan from verses 11 and 12. You see, God gave some leaders to the church, leadership roles to the church. These foundational roles, the first two mentioned there, apostles and prophets, those were limited to the New Testament ministry in the first century. We talked about that last week. There are no apostles today. There are no prophets today. Prophecy ended with the book of Revelation. The last living apostle was John, who wrote the last Revelation. So there are no apostles today, no prophets today, no gift of prophecy today, no apostolic ministry. We have the prophecy. We have the apostolic doctrine deposited for us in writing. We have the Bible. And so those two gifts, the apostles and prophets, are no longer active. But the last two, evangelist and pastor teacher, pastor, which is a teacher, or pastor and teacher as it reads, the evangelist and pastors are active today. Evangelists have an itinerant ministry of winning people to Christ to get local churches going. And then pastors stay in a locality to strengthen that church. So we have these gifts given to the church. Now look at the next part. We talked about this last time and ended with this. Why? Why were they given? So they would do all the work? No. So that the pastors do all the work and the evangelists? No. They're given for the perfecting of the saints. That's all of us. For the work of the ministry. For the edifying of the body of Christ. To prepare and to train God's people to do the work of the ministry. The work of the ministry. That's all of us. And so we ask ourselves today, if we're listening, if we're spiritually aware, all of us are going to ask ourselves, what is my part? What is my part? And what is my participation? How am I participating in the work of the ministry to build up this body? To build up this body here. Let's talk this morning, let's go further and talk about three goals of church ministry. What we're actually going to see is there's one main goal and then two supportive goals. But three goals of church ministry. We find the first one in verses 12 and 13. And that is the goal of maturity. Maturity or growing in Christ. The goal of maturity or growing in Christ. Let's see how it reads again. These gifted men were given to the church for the perfecting of the saints. For the perfecting of the saints. You see that there? Perfecting, a compound word meaning completely furnished. This speaks of spiritual growth, moving beyond spiritual infancy to Christ-like character. Look how it reads in verse 13, till we all come in the unity of the faith and the knowledge of the Son of God. Read the last part with me out loud, everyone, please. Unto a perfect man, unto the measure of the stature of the fullness of Christ. Is anyone there yet? Is anyone there yet? No. So we all have progress that's needed. We all have growth that's needed. No one's arrived at perfect Christ-likeness. So all of us together are maturing. Now, this is an individual work first and foremost, but we're motivated by each other's ministry. I am maturing because of your ministry in my life. How does the Holy Spirit work? Well, He's in you, He's in me, He works through us. And so I'm benefiting from your prayers on my behalf. I'm benefiting from your ministry on my behalf. Hopefully you're being benefited today by my ministry on your behalf. Those that sing, those that serve, those that work behind the scenes, it all works together. Those that pray, those that give, we are all benefiting. So it is an individual work, spiritual maturity, but it's also a corporate work. Hopefully, prayerfully, you're growing more to Christ-likeness every year. And prayerfully and hopefully, we all are doing this together. The word edifying there means to build up, to build up. We are growing in this Christ-likeness. We are growing in maturity, and we build each other up in that great goal of Christian maturity, till we come to the measure of the stature of the fullness of Christ. Are we sufficient? Of course not. But that's the standard, the measure of the stature of the fullness of Christ. And all of us should be growing toward this defined goal. You see, Paul is describing a healthy church with many mature believers in it. Growing mature believers, maturing believers. Now look at verse 14. There is this natural state of infancy that's understood. Look at verse 14. That we henceforth be no more children. Now, every Christian starts out in a state of infancy. I mean, we're born again into the family of God, and we desire the milk of the Word as newborn babes, and we're babes in the Word. We're babies in the sense we're infants in the Christian life. And everybody understands that. And we see an infant Christian and we understand their immaturity. And we say, that's understandable. They've just been saved. They've only been saved for a year or whatever. We understand that. But he says at some point, we have to move beyond that state. Every Christian should move beyond a state of infancy. Now, If you are still spoon-feeding your 16-year-old son, you say to yourself, there's something wrong here, right? You say, there's a developmental delay, there's something wrong, I'm still feeding my 16-year-old son, right? If you're dressing him, you're saying, there's something wrong here. There's a delay, there's something wrong. Everybody understands that. You shouldn't. In a normal state of human growth, you shouldn't have to spoon feed your 16-year-old son. I ask you, I want you to think about this. Are you having daily time in the Word yourself? Are you having daily time in the Word of God yourself? Are you feeding yourself, or are you relying on being spoon-fed by others? You see, it's easy for us to recognize immaturity in others. Let's look at ourselves. And let's consider our spiritual maturity. Are we in the Word of God every day studying it ourselves? If not, we're in a protracted state of infancy and we need to move beyond that. Now let's take your 16-year-old son. Now he's 26, okay? And he's living in your basement and he's got a part-time job and he's in his PJs playing video games most of the day. Folks, something's wrong. Who's with me out there? Amen. Come on. Something's wrong. You say, I don't have a basement, Pastor. Whatever. Okay. He's living in his bedroom. Okay. And he's in his PJs most of the day playing video games. You need to have a talk with your son. You're 26. It's time to get out there and be a man. It's time to get out there and be a man. My dad had that talk with me, and he put the fear of God in me. He said, Tim, there's no safety net. There's no safety net here. Don't expect a safety net here. And what he was saying is, Tim, it's time to grow up. How old are you now? It's time to get out there, be a man. Hey, let's ask ourselves this question. How do we use our time and resources? Let's each ask ourselves this about our spiritual maturity. What do we do with our time to prioritize it for God? Do we flitter away hours and miss out on the will of God? Do we lack purpose in our life? Are we in the basement, so to speak, when there's the work of God going on and we're not in it wholeheartedly? Maybe we need to move beyond that. Because what it takes for a church to be fully functioning and reaching its community and strong and healthy is for every member to be maturing. All of us growing past infancy. Look at verse 14. That we be no more children tossed to and fro, carried about by every wind of doctrine, by the sleight of men, by cunning craftiness, whereby they lie in wait to deceive, but speaking the truth in love, may grow up. Say that with me, everyone. May grow up. May grow up. You see, an infant, immature believer is unstable. They're not strong in the word. They're not firmly anchored. They don't have a firm grasp on Bible doctrine, so they lack discernment. They can't distinguish trickery from truth, and so they change their standards quickly. They're unable to defend the faith. They're gullible and easily swayed. They're unstable, tossed to and fro. He said, hey, a mature believer is anchored. They know what they believe. They're active. They're well-grounded. Let's all grow up. And so that's what it takes, and that's the main goal. That's the main goal. Let's go to the second. So the first is maturity, growing in Christ. Maturity. What's the goal of church ministry? Maturity, growing in Christ. Number two, ministry. This is basic. Ministry, giving in service. Giving in service. Look at verse 12 again. For the perfecting of the saints, that's maturity. For the work of the ministry. For the work of the ministry. For the what of the ministry, everyone? That denotes energy. That denotes effort. That denotes some exhaustion. The work of the ministry. And so all of us have been given this great goal to mature into Christ's likeness and to serve, to work in the ministry. Maturity is defined in part by active service. Everybody working, everybody shouldering their load, everyone doing their part to increase the body's strength. In fact, let's look down at verse 16, everyone. From whom the whole body, fitly joined together and compacted by that which every joint supplieth, according to the effectual working in the measure of every part, maketh increase of the body unto the edifying of itself. Itself. Campus Church, we have to build up ourselves. We have to do it for ourselves. If it's going to happen here, it's everybody doing their part. Now, verse 16 reminded me of a song I learned in elementary school. Do you mind if I sing it? You don't care. Okay, I'm going to sing it because, you know, Pastor Zach, you're going to do it no matter what we say. All right, I know. I learned this song in elementary school. It was in public school. Okay, and it was in a public school. This was back in the 70s. How many of you remember the 70s? What were they thinking? I don't know, the clothes, the colors, whatever. But anyway, I was in public school in the 70s, and in elementary school we had a choir, and I don't know if they knew that this song came from the Bible. This song actually comes from Ezekiel 37. Ezekiel's vision of the valley of dry bones. Okay? But they taught us this song and we sang it. I remember singing it together. And it was, they used it to teach us biology. Okay? So it was a dual focus, you know. We're going to learn some singing and learn biology. And here's the song. Dry bones, them bones, them dry bones. How many remember the song? Them bones, them dry bones, oh, hear the word of the Lord. And then they would start at the bottom of the human body and go up. Oh, this is the best part of the song. All right. The toe bone connected to the foot bone connected to the leg bone. You say, Pastor Zach, are you going to sing the whole song? No, I'm not. Okay. Because it goes on forever. It goes from your toes to your head. But here's what the song simply says. Every part is connected to the other. There are no disconnected parts. Now, you can hack off one part. Why would you do that? Why would you do that? The parts are meant to be connected because, as verse 16 says, they are compacted together and fitly joined so that they can supply each other with strength. Amen. You see, the body parts are all connected. Why? Because they draw their life from the head and their direction from the head, and then they supply each other with strength. The joints are the connection points whereby the supply from the head passes from one member to another. That's the way the body is supposed to work. Now, let's all think about this together. If they're, pretend we're in elementary school, okay? No, let's think about it together. All right? I did listen in science class at times, okay? So I know enough about this. If there is underactivity in one part, if there's underactivity in one part, or one part is not working right, then that means, according to this verse and according to human biology, if one part is not acting right, if one part is not working, if there's underactivity in one part, then the whole is not receiving the full source of supply. If one part is not acting, then the whole is not receiving some source of supply. There is a deficiency in the whole if there's underactivity. Now let's think of let's counter that with the opposite, and that is this. If one part is overacting, okay, if there's overactivity in one part of the body, that results in abnormality. Because that part then is experiencing undue pressure. And it's sure to break down. Now, I remember having a talk with a chiropractor about this. I used to, you know, say chiropractors. I don't know if that's useful until somebody just kept, encouraging me to go to one because I was having these chronic sinus infections. And I went, and wow. So there's my plug for chiropractic work. I mean, they straightened me up, and I needed it. And then I was doing fine. And so I enjoy going to a chiropractor, and I remember sitting down with one, and he was explaining to me what he was doing. He was saying, let me tell you exactly what I'm doing. Here's the problem, Tim. He said, every weakness in your joint structure or your bone structure causes compensation. You see, if there's a weakness in one part, the body compensates, which brings undue pressure on another part, eventually degrading that overworked part. This is simple, folks. If my left leg is not working right, I'm sorry for the analogy here, but I want you to see it. If my left leg is not working right, my right leg is working harder. And eventually, the right leg's going to break down. I think you know where I'm going. It should never be said of any local church that 10% of the people are doing 90% of the work. It should never be said of any local church that 10% of the people are doing 90% of the work. Because what that's going to cause is deficiency in the whole, and those that are doing the work are eventually going to break down. But if, as verse 16 says, as God has ordained, every part is doing its part, and every Christian is serving and has a ministry and is carrying the load for their ministry, then what you're going to have is a strong, healthy church. And so we see that God's goal in church ministry is maturity. It's ministry, giving and service. Last of all, mutuality, to keep the M's going here. But this is a good word. I love the word mutuality. Guarding in unity. Look how it reads again, verse 13. Till we all come in the, what's the next word, everyone? Unity of the faith. The unity of the faith and of the knowledge of the Son of God. You see, the term mutuality denotes interdependence and a shared experience or shared activity. And this is something that God wants for every local church to experience. Mutuality in maturity, mutuality in service, mutuality in worship, mutuality in Christian growth. And this is something that we must guard diligently in doctrine, in our relationships, in our purpose together. It says the great goal of God through the church is that we all come in the unity of faith and the knowledge of God. Let's consider that in three ways. First of all, notice unity in doctrine, or mutuality in doctrine. This is not unity in the act of believing. It's not that, it's like the term people of faith. What does that mean? No, it's the faith, unity of the faith, which is the essential Christian doctrine. The essential Christian doctrine, the fundamental essential Christian doctrines of the faith. And all of us are to grow in the unity of the faith. And that means doctrinal unity. Doctrinal unity. We have a statement of faith here at Campus Church, and we ask members to be in essential agreement. And we come in with that understanding, and then we join Bible studies and small group of fellowships. And we listen to teaching. And we come to services and hear preaching. And we all open up our Bibles together. And we study the word individually, and we study the word together, so that we come in the unity of the faith. We study the word together. Unity of doctrine. Unity of relationship. It says, till we all come in the unity of faith and the knowledge of the Son of God. It's not just about knowing facts. It's about seeing Jesus and growing closer to Jesus. One commentator said this: Bible study is not just about information, it's about transformation. It's not just about knowing the scripture, it's about knowing the Savior. And if you're growing closer to the Savior, and I'm growing closer to the Savior, all right, then we are in unity. We have a mutual shared experience. And so we come together, we study the word, we grow in unity of doctrine, we also grow in unity of relationship. We're all getting closer to Jesus. And if we keep our eyes on Jesus, we're going to have unity. If we focus our attention and prioritize our ministry on Jesus, we're going to have unity as we grow together in His likeness. We're going to have that shared spiritual experience of growing closer in communion with Jesus. That's what worship is all about. That's what our worship is all about. We're not just singing songs here. We're not just saying prayers here. We're not just standing up, sitting down when we're told. If that's our mindset, we're off. We say, no, I'm coming here. I'm coming here to draw closer to Jesus. And these songs help me with that. These songs help me with, these prayers help me with that. This corporate worship setting helps me with that. There's something about it. I need it. And we all draw closer to Jesus. And last of all, we see this unity of purpose. This unity of purpose. Doctrine, relationship, and purpose. It's not just about agreement. It's about aligning ourselves in the great goal of Christ-likeness. And that's a unity of purpose. A unity of purpose. And where there's mutuality and unity, the church is going to grow. It's going to grow. What are you and I doing to contribute to that? That's the question. How can we? Let me give you a few practical things and then an illustration. Here's some ways you can in the new year. You can be present. You can be present. You say, Pastor Zach, I'm here today. Great. Okay. I'm here today. Great. So make a commitment to be present. Unless you are providentially hindered, be in church where you can participate in this great ministry. Be present. Be active. Be active. By the way, being present means to be at all the functions, unless you're providentially hindered, that you can be. Wherever you can be, you're centering your life around the life of the church. That's what we find in the New Testament. Every Christian should center their life around the life of the church. So if you can be there, be there. Be active. Be active. Keep Christ first in conversations. Prioritize prayer for all ministry practices. If you're involved in a ministry, pray before you involve yourself. Pray for others. Pray for the pastors, the teachers, the leaders. Support the overall vision of the church. Avoid divisiveness and gossip. Seek reconciliation when conflict comes and seek it quickly. And then last of all, find someone to bless every Sunday. Find someone to bless every Sunday. I'm speaking to myself. Don't just walk in and say, boy, I hope it's good today. I hope that choir's good today. They've been, you know, okay lately, but I'm waiting for a good one. I want a good one. I hope this Bible study lesson is good today. Pastor Zach, you better put it out there if you're in my class. Don't come in thinking that. Pastor Redlin, he better be good today. I'm hoping for some good stuff today. Now, we understand that we all come in wanting to be blessed, but instead of that mindset, let's come into church this way. Lord, how can I serve you and these people in this place? Lead me to someone that I can bless today. What if everyone came into church with that mindset? Lead me to someone I can bless today. Who can I bless today? I want to worship you. I want to hear your word. Yes, I do want it to be fulfilling. I want it to be impactful. Yes, I pray for that. But help me to be a blessing to someone today. And if we all come in with that mindset, we are going to be bodybuilders in the new year. We are going to build up the body of Christ here. We're going to be strong, mature Christians who are using their gifts to edify the body of Christ in this place. Let's end with this thought. The Golden Gate Bridge, if you haven't seen it, of course, it's an amazing structure in San Francisco. It's one of the most iconic structures in the world, I would say. What many people don't realize when they see this bridge is beneath its beauty is a system of tens of thousands of individual wires. Individual wires all woven together to form two massive cables that hold the bridge up. From a distance, all you see is a massive cable, but when you get up closer, you say, oh, okay, that cable is made up of hundreds of wires. Each wire on its own seems thin, it seems insignificant. But woven together, they support the weight of millions of vehicles and withstand the force of wind and waves and time. That's God's goal for Campus Church. You might feel like one small wire, but when you're growing and connected and serving and aligned with the great purpose of God's body here, you're a part of something strong and enduring and essential. God said, I will build my church and the gates of hell will not prevail against it. So I ask you again this morning, are you a bodybuilder? Are you a bodybuilder? Are you strengthening the body of Christ here? Are you doing your part? Are you doing your part, motivated by the strength of Christ, in your place, doing your part to strengthen the body of Christ here?
1: It's time for a message from the former pastor of Campus Church, Dr. Joel Mullenix, on Rejoice Pulpit.
3: Turn in your Bibles with me to the Old Testament, to the book of Numbers, chapter 19. Numbers, chapter 19. In the old city of Jerusalem, there is an establishment which is most unassuming in appearance, but which is one of the most fascinating places to me and to many other people in all the world. The name of the establishment there, the organization, is the Temple Institute. The good people who are busy about their work there are Jewish people who are looking forward to the day when they will be able to re-erect the Jewish temple on Temple Mount or Mount Moriah. Their work is fascinating, partly because of what it involves and partly because of how much they have been able to accomplish. In their work over the past years, they have been able to reconstruct, to make all of the furniture for the new tabernacle. They have been assisted by devout Jewish people from all around the world who have sent money and the substances to use to make this furniture according to the Word of God. And in the Temple Institute, you can see the table of showbread, which will someday be in the tabernacle. You can see the golden altar of incense. As a matter of fact, they have completely finished the job of making all the furniture except for the Ark of the Covenant, which I am told they do not intend to make because they say they know where it is. I don't know. Time will tell. Over the past several years, they have been busy making the garments for the priests. They have completed the high priest's garments and others for the priests to wear. They have been very much involved in that work of preparing for a new temple. In the 1900s, the news burst like lightning across the Jewish world and the Christian world that a perfect red heifer had been located. This was very important because before a new temple can be put in place and set into operation, there must be a red heifer, a young cow, without spot and without blemish. The year was 1994, and the word spread that such a red heifer had been born for the first time, some say, in 2,000 years. That is, one without spot or blemish. Well, it didn't pan out because after a couple of years, this little heifer grew two or three white hairs, and it must be perfect without spot or blemish. But since that time, many of the devout Jewish people, including some who are assisting here in the United States, have been working very diligently to breed red heifers for that red heifer sacrifice for the new temple. That is very interesting and important to us who know the Bible, because we know from the scriptures that during the days of the tribulation, at the midpoint of the tribulation, there will be a temple which has been erected there on the top of Temple Mount. We don't know when it will be built, We do not know whether it will be built before the Lord Jesus Christ returns or whether it will be built in the first 3.5 years of the tribulation. But at the midpoint of the tribulation period, clearly there is a temple on site and there is temple worship going on. The Lord Jesus Christ himself shall have his temple there on Mount Moriah during the wonderful millennium. And he can be seen there during those days. I would tell you that that is not the temple of the tribulation period. That temple is described in the book of Ezekiel in great detail. But the focus of

during the history of the Jewish people. And the Jewish people are expecting that the 10th one will be sacrificed by their Messiah himself. Now, we don't receive that from Scripture, but that is from Jewish history and from their expectations. And so the world's attention to a great extent has been focused on this red heifer and the red heifer sacrifice. In fact, it has been the discussion in recent years even of the secular world. There are those who have written in publications, articles expressing great concern that the breeding of red heifers could be the thing which would trigger another great war in Israel, because they note that the Muslims place great importance upon that location we call Temple Mount, and the Jews do also. And so if all of this ultimately leads to conflict between the Muslims and the Jews, we could have a great conflagration. And that is so. That is a possibility. And so the world's attention has been focused this direction: the red heifer and the red heifer sacrifice. Tonight in Numbers chapter 19, I would like for us to look at the red heifer sacrifice, and I would like to tell you what it is all about by showing you pictures of Christ in the red heifer sacrifice. You have your Bibles open to Numbers chapter 19. Follow with me as I read several of these verses, beginning with verse 1. And the Lord spake unto Moses and unto Aaron, saying, This is the ordinance of the law which the Lord hath commanded, saying, Speak unto the children of Israel that they bring thee a red heifer without spot, wherein is no blemish, and upon which never came yoke. And ye shall give her unto Eleazar the priest, that he may bring her forth without the camp, and one shall slay her before his face. And Eleazar the priest shall take of her blood with his finger, and sprinkle of her blood directly before the tabernacle of the congregation 7 times. And one shall burn the heifer in his sight. Her skin and her flesh and her blood with her dung shall he burn. And the priest shall take cedar wood and hyssop and scarlet and cast it into the midst of the burning of the heifer. Verse 9. And a man that is clean shall gather up the ashes of the heifer and lay them up without the camp in a clean place, and it shall be kept for the congregation of the children of Israel for a water of separation. It is a purification for sin. Now, keeping your place in Numbers chapter 19, because we shall spend considerable time there, would you turn to the New Testament book of Hebrews? Hebrews chapter 9. In Hebrews chapter 9, we continue our reading with verse 13. For if the blood of bulls and of goats, and the ashes of an heifer sprinkling the unclean, sanctifieth to the purifying of the flesh, how much more shall the blood of Christ, who through the eternal Spirit offered himself without spot to God, purge your conscience from dead works to serve the living God? In Numbers chapter 19, the children of Israel are marching through the wilderness. It's a long journey, much longer than God intended for them, but because of their disobedience, it turned out to be a long journey. And as they have made their way through the wilderness there at Mount Sinai, God gave instructions to Moses for the construction of the tabernacle. The tabernacle

0: Tabernacle was the forerunner of the temple, which would be built many years later by King Solomon in the city of Jerusalem. The tabernacle was the place where God would meet with man during those days. It was the place where God dwelt among men in those days. So it was a very special building. It was a building which from the outside, from the exterior, did not look attractive. But on the inside, there was great beauty. It's that way with Christianity many times, is it not? For those who do not know Jesus Christ as Savior, many times it doesn't look very attractive. They think of it as a life of don'ts. And oh, how misunderstanding they are. For when one comes to know Jesus Christ as Savior, one meets the God of eternity, who is the most lovely, who is the most wonderful companion, who is the most blessed Savior that a man or woman could ever have. And so, following God's instructions, this tabernacle was built out of the wonderful offerings of the people. The Holy Spirit was involved as He enabled these wonderful artisans to execute their craft in building this wonderful structure. And so the tabernacle was prepared, and the priesthood was established, and it was time to begin the ongoing service of the tabernacle. But fellowship with God, which took place there at the tabernacle, and service to God, which also took place there at the tabernacle, require cleanness. And so there was one final task which needed to be done before these Jewish people could enjoy this special means of fellowship with God and walking with Him. And that final task was the red heifer sacrifice. And so on this day, the Lord spoke to Moses and to Aaron and gave them instructions. And they told them that they were to take a red heifer, a young cow, which was to be brought to them by the children of Israel out of their congregation. It was to be a heifer without spot, without blemish, absolutely perfect. Was to be a heifer which had never come under yoke. It had never been yoked for work, not yoked into any kind of bondage. And that red heifer was to be given to Eleazar the priest. Eleazar took that heifer, following the instructions of God to Moses and Aaron, took that heifer outside the camp, away from the camp where the children of Israel were living in their encampment. And outside that camp, one came and slew that red heifer before the face of the priest Eleazar. Following the instructions of God on that day, Eleazar took of the blood of that red heifer, and Eleazar went to the tabernacle of the congregation. And there, before the tabernacle of the congregation, that is, outside it, in front of it, before it, he sprinkled of that blood of the red heifer, and he did so 7 times. But that was not the end of the activity. Back outside the camp, one took that red heifer and burned it. Totally. Was completely consumed. Even the skin and the flesh and the blood and even the dung, all of it was burned. Burned to ashes, totally consumed. And while that fire was still burning, the priest took cedar wood and hyssop and scarlet, And he cast that into the midst of that burning red heifer, which was burning totally to ashes. And then a man who was clean came and gathered up those ashes of the red heifer, and he took those ashes to a clean place outside the camp. And there those ashes were kept for the children of Israel. And when the need presented itself, those ashes, some of those ashes would be taken and would be mixed with running water and became a water of separation, a water for purifying. And so, this red heifer without spot and without blemish pictures our wonderful Lord Jesus Christ. All of the Old Testament scriptures point to Christ, because man without the Lord Jesus Christ is lost and doomed for eternity. But before the foundation of the world, God determined that he himself would take the penalty of sin for all of mankind. And the lamb slain from the foundation of the world, the Lord Jesus Christ, in the words of Scripture, is the one who is looked forward to in the Old Testament. And in the New Testament, we have the story of how that one came, Almighty God himself, the only begotten Son of God, eternal in his existence, holy and perfectly pure, came to this earth and lived among us as a man, sinless, without spot, perfect, taking our place, becoming the sacrifice in our place. And so the story of the red heifer points to Jesus Christ. And I want you to see some pictures of Jesus in this red heifer sacrifice. If you have your Bibles open to Numbers chapter 19, I want you to see the first picture of Christ in verse 2. That they bring thee a red heifer without spot, wherein is no blemish, upon which never came yoke. Now I want the Bible to speak for itself. So with your place held there in Numbers 19, because we'll be coming back there, turn if you would to the New Testament and look with me at the little book of 2 Peter chapter 1. That is 1 Peter chapter 1. And in 1 Peter chapter 1, verse 18, we read these wonderful words. For as much as ye know that ye were not redeemed with corruptible things as silver and gold from your vain conversation received by tradition from your fathers, but with the precious blood of Christ, as of a lamb without blemish and without spot. Jesus was absolutely holy, perfect, and sinless. Turn, if you would, to 2 Corinthians chapter 5. In 2 Corinthians chapter 5, we read about the Lord Jesus Christ, this wonderful declaration. 2 Corinthians chapter 5, and verse 21. For he, God, hath made him, Jesus, to be sin for us who knew no sin, that we might be made the righteousness of God in him. Jesus was that perfect red heifer, without spot, without blemish, never having to answer for himself as far as sin is concerned, because he never sinned. He never came under the yoke of sin. Those years he lived on this earth, tempted in all points like as we are, yet our Lord Jesus Christ was victorious and never sinned. Back in Numbers chapter 19, I see a second picture of Christ in verse 3. Verse 3 says, "Ye shall give her, the red heifer, unto Eleazar the priest, that he may bring her forth without the camp, and one shall slay her before his face." This animal was taken outside the camp where the people were. And again, holding your place in Numbers chapter 19, turn to the New Testament book of Hebrews. Hebrews chapter 13. And in Hebrews chapter 13, beginning with verse 11, we read these words. "For the bodies of those beasts whose blood is brought into the sanctuary by the high priest for sin are burned without the camp. Wherefore, Jesus also, that he might sanctify the people with his own blood, suffered without the gate. Let us go forth, therefore, unto him without the camp, bearing his reproach." Our wonderful Lord Jesus Christ was crucified on Mount Moriah, known as the Temple Mount. If you were to go to the old city of Jerusalem and go to the highest point in the old city, it happens to be a bell tower in a church, the Church of the Redeemer. And if you would make your way up those very narrow stairs of that bell tower, when you get to the top, if you stand and look not very far away to the east, you find yourself looking down on Temple Mount. If you follow the surface of the top of that mountain as it makes its way to the north, Mount Moriah as a ridge reaching toward the north, a distance away you'll see where several centuries ago the mountain was quarried away and the stone was taken to make a new wall for the city. Standing at the top of that bell tower, looking down upon Mount Moriah and toward the north, you would see outside the gate even of that newer wall, you would see the face of Gordon's Calvary, the place that we believe is Golgotha, the place where the Lord Jesus Christ was crucified. Now, in the day of the Lord Jesus Christ, the wall of the city was much further in. And when Jesus was taken from his sufferings of the trials, and taken out to be crucified, he was taken outside the camp, just as that red heifer was taken outside the camp and slain there. And so, even in the location, we find a picture of our wonderful Savior, the Lord Jesus Christ. In Numbers chapter 19, verse 4, we see a third picture. Because in verse 4, "Eleazar the priest shall take of her blood with his finger and sprinkle of her blood directly before the tabernacle of the congregation seven times." Eleazar was sprinkling that blood, picturing salvation first. Because God's presence was inside that tabernacle, and man was outside. And there was no entrance to the tabernacle without first going through the blood. In fact, in the courtyard of the tabernacle, there was the brazen altar, which pictured the wrath of God on Jesus at Calvary. And even in this sacrifice of purification, the priest took that blood, and he made his way before the tabernacle, and he sprinkled of that blood there, picturing the blood of Jesus. You have your Bibles open to the book of Hebrews, I trust. In Hebrews chapter 9, Verse 22, we read these words, "And almost all things are by the law purged with blood, and without shedding of blood is no remission." Before a man of Israel could enter the service of the Lord, before he could have fellowship with God, he must first of all belong to God. Before a man or a woman can have fellowship with Jesus Christ today, before he can render service to the Lord Jesus Christ, he must be first washed in the blood of Jesus. That is, he must come to Jesus for the cleansing of his sins through the blood which Jesus shed for him. And so one cannot begin to even contemplate service or fellowship until first one comes by way of the blood into the presence of God. But we also discover in the scriptures in 1 John chapter 1, verse 7, written to believers, that the blood is for daily cleansing. It is for fellowship. If we walk in the light as he is in the light, we have fellowship one with another, and the blood of Jesus Christ, his Son, cleanseth us from all sin. And so the blood of Jesus is efficacious for the sin of man, so that he can be born into the family of God, and it is effective for sins which are committed on a daily basis as we walk through this world. And so in that blood, we see not only salvation, but daily cleansing. Did you notice that Eleazar the priest was to sprinkle the blood seven times? Why seven? Why not just once? In the scriptures, the number seven speaks of perfection in the sense of completion. Seven times and it's complete, done, forever taken care of. In the New Testament, the book of Hebrews, chapter 10 and verse 10, we read these words, "We are sanctified through the offering of the body of Jesus Christ once for all." Look down at verse 14. "For by one offering he hath perfected forever them that are sanctified." My dear friend, if you know Jesus Christ as Savior by believing on the Lord Jesus Christ who shed his blood for you, you are safe and secure in him. That sacrifice does not need to be made again. It was complete, and it was pictured by being done seven times, the blood sprinkled seven times by the priest, the number of completion. In Leviticus chapter 19, verse 5, we discover that the sacrifice was burned. We've already spoken of that. It was consumed. Jeremiah chapter 21, verse 26 makes clear that God's judgment is like a fire which burns. In this book, in the book of Leviticus, just preceding this book of Numbers, as the tabernacle was prepared for service and that first burnt offering was placed on the brazen altar, suddenly fire from God came down of heaven, out of heaven, and consumed that fire. It's very interesting. Look at Leviticus chapter 9, verse 24. The people are so happy, and the glory of the Lord appears to them. And in verse 24, there came a fire out from before the Lord and consumed upon the altar the burnt offering and the fat, which when all the people saw, they shouted and fell on their faces, because this was fire from God, picturing the wrath of God. And as that red heifer was burned and totally consumed, that pictured the Lord Jesus Christ, who was poured out, totally consumed there at Calvary in the wrath of God, taking your place and my place so that we don't have to experience his wrath. My dear friend, do you look forward to the future with dread, knowing that someday you must face a holy God? You can face Him at peace with Him if you will believe on the Lord Jesus Christ, who gave Himself and was totally consumed in the judgment and the wrath of God in your place, taking your place. And then in Numbers chapter 19, I noticed something very interesting. Let me just point you to several verses very quickly. Verse 7, the priest shall wash his clothes and shall bathe his flesh in water. The end of the verse, the priest shall be unclean until the even. This is the priest who has just burned the sacrifice. And then if you will look down at verse 8, he that burneth her shall wash his clothes in water, shall be unclean until the even. Look down at verse 10. He that gathereth the ashes of the heifer shall wash his clothes and be unclean to the even. This red heifer sacrifice pictures uncleanness. Now Jesus, like this red heifer, was without spot and blemish. No personal sin. But the scripture tells us something very interesting about him. Look in the New Testament at 2 Corinthians chapter 5 again. In 2 Corinthians chapter 5, verse 21, we read one of the most astounding and one of the most mysterious things in all the scripture. I cannot explain it to you, but I can declare it to you on the authority of God's word. For he, God, hath made him, Jesus, to be sin for us. He, Jesus, who knew no sin. I cannot explain that. But is it any wonder that the Father turned his back on his only begotten Son there at Calvary? Somehow, in the greatness of God, Jesus became sin for you and me. The holy, spotless Lamb of God. Holy, holy, holy. For you and me, so that we could be made the righteousness of God in Him. And then back in Leviticus chapter, in Numbers chapter 19, verses 11, 14, and 16, I see that the ashes are mixed with water. And that pictures the work of the Lord Jesus Christ also. Because water pictures the Word of God, Ephesians chapter 5, verse 26. We are born again through the wonderful Word of God. Jesus Himself being the Word and the written Word declaring Him to us. And then in John chapter 7, verses 38 and 39, the Holy Spirit is spoken of as rivers of living water, running water, that those who trust Jesus Christ can have within themselves. And my dear friend, as we walk through this life, having trusted Jesus Christ as Savior, having come by way of the blood, we get dirty sometimes, do we not? And the water of the Word of God and the Holy Spirit using that within our lives, applying the blood of Jesus to us, cleanses us from that sin. Jesus illustrated that with his disciples very vividly. Do you remember just before he was betrayed, Jesus took a basin of water and a towel and he knelt to wash the feet of his disciples. And Peter said, "Oh no, Lord, not me." And I can understand Peter's thinking, "Let me wash yours, not you mine." But Peter didn't know what Jesus was doing. And Jesus said, "Peter, if you don't let me wash your feet, you have no part of me." And then Peter said then, Lord, not my feet only, but wash me all over. And Jesus said, you don't have need of being washed all over. You're clean through the word that I've spoken to you. You just need your feet washed. And my fellow believer, as we walk through this life, we get our feet dirty sometimes. And we need that washing of the water of the word through the application of the Holy Spirit. That's why it is so absolutely necessary that we spend some time in the Word of God every day. Well, this red heifer sacrifice ought to bring great joy to your heart because it pictures Jesus Christ and what he's done for us. But there is one sober note that I really must leave with you, or I've not been faithful to the preaching of the Word of God. If you go back to Numbers chapter 19, in verse 13, we read something very, very straight and hard. Whosoever toucheth the dead body of any man that is dead and purifieth not himself, defileth the tabernacle of the Lord. And that soul shall be cut off from Israel because the water of separation was not sprinkled upon him. He shall be unclean. His uncleanness is yet upon him. And as you read down through these verses, there is a list of everyday kinds of occurrences which can happen causing uncleanness. And when you get down to verse 20, there's not only the warning that the man who refuses to be cleaned with the water of separation, there's another caution in verse 22, and whatsoever the unclean person toucheth shall be unclean, and the soul that toucheth it shall be unclean until even. My dear friend, as we walk through this life, God calls for separation of his people from sin and from the world. And if we would have fellowship with him and if we would serve him, cleanness is required. And if we refuse to be clean, then there is the possibility of being set aside. Not losing one's salvation, but in effect, losing that fellowship, losing that fruitfulness for Christ, a life of unhappiness and misery, because lacking separation from the world, we end up with separation of fellowship with Christ. And worse than that, those we touch become unclean because they pick up our sin, they pick up our spirit, they pick up our heart, and as they do so, they become unclean with us. Is there one who does not know Jesus Christ as Savior who would come into fellowship with God? He invites you to come through his blood. If you will believe on the Lord Jesus Christ, you'll be saved. Those of us who know Jesus Christ as Savior, is it not true that we need that water of separation every day in our lives? As we fellowship with Jesus Christ, we need to humbly present our feet to him for washing through the water of the Word and the blessed application of the Holy Spirit as the blood of Jesus Christ cleanses us from all sin. I would invite you tonight, if you need cleansing, go to God and get that cleansing. Let's bow our heads together.
1: 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And now, a sermon from a past chapel at Pensacola Christian College.
2: Let's dive by right back into this text with this wonderful topic of truth about Jesus, the way of escape. You know, when you go to camp or perhaps a revival meeting, and I'm in a revival meeting many weeks of the year, often you hear what we might call get right with God messages, and they're needed. I preach some of those because it is wonderfully true that when we've blown it, when we've stumbled, when we've ignored our provision and made a mess, we can get honest. And when you get honest without making excuses, when you genuinely own it, then the blood of Jesus comes rushing in like a tsunami and cleans you all up every time. That's a marvelous truth. But what we're dealing with yesterday and today is not get right with God truth, it is stay right with God truth. Now, I'm not talking about sinless perfectionism. I am talking about a sinless provision. His name is Jesus. And yes, he is perfect. And when we access him by faith, we experience his victorious life. What's sadly imperfect is our access, our faith response. We don't always choose him. We don't always take him. But when we do, we experience him. And I will tell you that when you actually do take him, you will, even over the winter break, you don't have to have a slump. When you actually learn to take Jesus, you will know what it is to go from being regularly defeated, surprised by victory, to being regularly victorious, surprised by defeat. So let's look at our text again. There hath no temptation taken you, but such as is common to man. But God is faithful, who will not suffer you to be tempted above that you're able, but will with the temptation also make a way to escape that you may be able to bear it. And we've noted that that is the idea of the way of escape. Yesterday, we looked at Jesus, the way of escape over the world in the flesh. And today, let's look at Jesus, the way of escape over the enemy. Now, we're going to pray. Let me encourage you to pray with me. Ask the Spirit to open your eyes so the truth can sink in and make a difference. Let's pray. Lord, we thank you for the opportunity of this chapel hour. Thank you again for what you're doing in this place. And Lord, we just thank you for the amazing truth of this text. Now, Spirit of the living God, would you be our teacher? Open our eyes. And Lord, I pray that we would see the Grand Canyon reality of truth that is connected to these words. And Lord, in that illumination, convince us, Lord, that we might respond in genuine surrender and faith. And so, Lord, I plead the blood of Jesus to protect us from the attack of the evil one, who certainly doesn't want us to understand what we're about to dive into. And so, Lord Jesus, I again claim our position in you on the throne far above the enemy. And in your name that is above all names, I exercise your authority over any powers of darkness that would seek to hinder, and trust you that that not be allowed. Lord, breathe on us. Meet with us. We thank you for it in Jesus' name. Amen. Back in the 1990s, God began to awaken me to the futility of the flesh and the necessity of the Spirit. And the truth of the power of the Spirit came alive. That was a wonderful help. But it was 1999 when God opened my eyes to the person of Jesus living in me. The truth of Galatians 2:20 just exploded. And it was wonderful. It really was. And when I accessed him by faith, it was a wonderful experience. Sad to say, there were times when I did not make those choices. But when I did, there was an experience of Jesus that was on a whole new level for me in my own personal experience. And I learned that when I took Jesus, he is the victorious life. And when I applied the truth that we talked about yesterday, it worked. About 2/3 of the time. Now, don't get me wrong. 2/3 was way better than before. But I was puzzled. Why, when I was applying what we talked about yesterday, Jesus to deal with the world in the flesh, was it seemingly not working in certain scenarios? The answer is because is not every temptation approaches in the physical realm. Not every approach is a world flesh arena issue. There's a whole nother realm. Yesterday we looked at temptation that approaches in the physical realm. Today we're going to look at temptation that approaches in the spiritual realm. That realm that is not seen. You're tempted, but you can't see where it's coming from. You can't hear where it's coming from. It's unseen. It's not in the physical realm. It's in the spiritual realm, or the realm of spirits, we might say. In other words, these are direct attacks from the enemy right into your soul, primarily your mind and or your emotions. The Bible refers to this in Ephesians chapter 6 and verse 16 as fiery darts. That is literally flaming arrows. They get shot in, and all of a sudden you're aflame with this temptation. For example, have you ever found yourself suddenly in a bad mood? I asked that in one church, and everybody looked at a certain person. I wish I'd had that one on video. But you know, sometimes you just find yourself all discouraged and depressed, and if you stop and think about it, nothing bad happened. So where did that come from? See, that's a flaming arrow. This is the unseen realm. Or how about spiritual dullness? Maybe you're trying to get up in the morning, read your Bible and pray and so forth, but it's just dull. And maybe it's been that way for several days and you're wondering what's going on. And perhaps you even ask the Lord, "Lord, would you search my heart? Is there a sin issue? Why this dullness?" Now, if you ask the Lord to search your heart, if there's a sin issue, if there is one, He will show you immediately. He'll let you know. But if you pray that and nothing comes to mind, it's not a sin issue. It's a flaming arrow. It's a deception from the enemy to get you off course. How about when you're sitting in class, listening to the lecture, actually focused, or when you're in your dorm room or maybe at the library and you're studying and you're concentrating, and all of a sudden, seemingly out of the blue, a whole series of perhaps wicked thoughts come rolling across your brain and you're thinking, "Good night, where did that come from?" Well, those are these flaming arrows to try to knock you down. So what is the provision of deliverance? Obviously, the answer is in Jesus. Yesterday, in the world flesh arena, it's Jesus in you. But today, the specific truth is you in Jesus. You see, Jesus is in us to impart to us His divine ability to counteract and overcome the world and the flesh. But you are in Jesus to access and exercise His divine authority over the enemy. Now, this is spelled out for us in some wonderful detail in Ephesians chapter 1 and 2. And in Ephesians 1:19, the scripture, I'll just summarize it, speaks of God displaying His mighty power when He raised Christ from the dead and set Him, Jesus, at His own right hand. That's the throne. That's authority. And then it says, far above all principality and power and might and dominion and every name that is named. But chapter 2 goes on to say, and you. We often miss the connection. And verse 6 spells it out in chapter 2 of Ephesians. He's raised us up together. Remember chapter 1, He raised Jesus. But now it says raised us up together and made us sit together in heavenly places. Now, maybe you've heard preachers use the phrase, the heavenlies. That's coming from that phrase, in heavenly places. It's very interesting to me that phrase used throughout this book of Ephesians. In chapter 6, when it does deal with the enemy and spells out the host of darkness, talks about spiritual host of wickedness in high places. That's the same phrase. In other words, it's another realm. It's the spiritual realm. And in that realm, we have pictured in Ephesians, Jesus seated at the right hand of the Father, far above all principality and power. In other words, it's in that same realm, but Jesus is at the right hand of the Father, far above. And chapter 2 says, you're in Him. Because it goes on to say, He's raised us up together and made us sit together in these heavenly places in Christ. And as we noted yesterday, the moment you put your faith in Jesus, Galatians 3, 26 and 27, the Spirit of God baptized you, He immersed you, He placed you into Christ, which means from that day forward, you're in Him. And He's on the throne, which means you're there. Now, this is not figurative language. It is literal. It's just that what we're dealing with is spiritual, not physical. And the spiritual realm does not know the geographical boundaries that we know in the physical realm. Physically, you're seated right here in Pensacola, Florida. But for every person in this room this morning, if you're saved, doesn't matter how long you've been saved, doesn't matter how much you've grown in the Lord, it doesn't matter how long you've been right with God or whether or not you are right with God. If you're saved in the spirit dimension, in the spirit realm, you're there. You are in Christ. He's on the throne, far above the enemy, which means you're there too. So missionary Ruth Paxson, missionary to China 1930s, puts it this way, in Christ, we are as far above the power of Satan as Christ is. Now, friends, that's a marvelous truth. It's a glorious truth. And therefore, we can, by faith, access what we might call the principle of overruling. Yesterday, the principle of overcoming the world in the flesh, but here, the principle of overruling the enemy, because the same book of Ephesians, against the chapter 6, talks about the armor, which is all really different aspects of Jesus, and mentions that in verse 16, we can lift up that shield of faith wherewith we shall be able to quench. That word means to extinguish, not just deflect, but put out, counterattack, and overrule those flaming arrows. Again, our responsibility is to appropriate, to take the reality of us in Jesus and exercise His divine authority over the enemy, where we take and thus claim our protection in Christ at the throne and exercise delegated authority to extinguish the flaming arrows. You see, at the cross, Satan's head was bruised, Genesis 3:15. He was judged, John 16:11. He was cast out, John 12:31 and 32. And we could go on. The point is, at the cross, when Jesus said, "It is finished," He won the victory over the world, the flesh, and the devil. Satan was defeated. He was dealt a defeating blow. Now, that is going to be fully played out in the book of Revelation. But we need to understand something. In the spiritual realm right now, Satan is at a disadvantage. Because in the spiritual realm, he is totally defeated. Now, when you and I cave into our flesh and walk in the flesh, we place ourselves under a defeated foe. What a tragedy. But when you walk in the Spirit, you can move beyond walking in the Spirit to what we might call warring from the throne and exercising Christ's divine authority over the enemy. See, it's His authority, but we have to exercise it. In fact, the imagery at the end of Ephesians chapter 1 is that Jesus is the head and we are the body. So as the head, it's His authority, but the body has to exercise His authority. That's where our responsibility of faith comes into play. Now, let me ask you a question. Can a body function without a head? It's not a trick question. And you can talk to me. Can a body function without a head? No, absolutely not. I've seen a few chickens try. It is amazing. You know, the head gets chopped off and the body still runs around for a little while, but it does eventually fall. So a body cannot function without a head. Well, follow-up question. Can a head function without a body? No. You see, Jesus is the head, we're the body. Now, God could have set this up however He wanted to. He's sovereign, but in His sovereign wisdom, this is the imagery He gives us. We're the body. As the body, we cannot function without Him as the head. He, as the head, has chosen in the areas of faith not to function without us as the body. And that's where our responsibility to exercise His divine authority comes into play. It's like a police officer in uniform with his badge, and he's standing at an intersection and he's directing traffic. And here comes an 18-wheeler that physically could flatten him. And he goes like this. Now, obviously, he doesn't have the human power to stop that truck. But because of that badge, he has delegated power, authority, to stop that truck. And in similar fashion, if you're saved, it doesn't matter your age. It doesn't matter how spiritually mature you are. If you are right with God, then the reality is when you submit yourself to God, that is, when you grab a hold of the truth we're talking about, you can resist the devil and he will flee from you. You see, on our own, we're no match. We'll get flattened, but we're not on our own. And when you grab the hold of the fact that you are in Christ as He is in you, and you claim that provision in Jesus, you submit yourself therefore to God, you can resist the devil. And he not only has to stop, he's got to flee the other way. So, how does this play out in real life? Well, let's suppose you wake up one morning And you spend some time with the Lord, and you read your Bible, and God speaks to you. And I'm going to tell you, when the God of heaven speaks to you, it's just a glorious thing. And you talk to God, you have that wonderful time, and you go on to your classes and so on. And suppose sometime later in the day, all of a sudden it hits you, you know, I just feel so discouraged. Okay, stop and ask yourself, did anything occur in the physical realm that could tempt you to discouragement? Oh, yeah, I just flunked my midterm. Well, if that's the case, go back to yesterday's truth and apply that. But if there's nothing that happened in the physical realm that would tempt you to discouragement, then recognize this is all a fake. You talk about fake news. This is a fake. This is the enemy throwing that flaming arrow. And you, once you become cognizant of that, can say, wait a second. I claim my position in Jesus. In other words, you're taking the truth that you're in him. You're depending on it. I claim my position in Jesus, and I reject that. You're acting on it. In other words, you've just lifted up the shield of faith. And the moment you do, that fiery dart is extinguished. It's put out, and there will be a discernible lift in your spirit, which means you pegged it right, and you just experience Jesus. And that discouragement vanishes away. How about the spiritual dullness? I had two guys tell me after a Sunday night service one time in Pennsylvania that they said, preacher, I don't know what's going on. I've been talking to my friend. Both of us having the same problem. We're reading our Bible. We're going through the motions. But for days, it's just been dull. I said, well, have you asked the Lord to search your heart, see if there's any sin issue? Yeah, we've done that, but nothing comes to mind. I said, oh, guys, this is not a sin issue then. This is a spiritual attack. It's an attack in the spiritual realm. And I began to explain to them what we're talking about now. Both of those guys went home and applied the truth and were immediately set free. Both of them publicly gave testimony at the end of that week, publicly in their church, that they had applied this truth and rejected Satan's attack, and that immediately things were different, and that every morning that week they reveled, that's their word, in their time with God. Well, bless the Lord. This is real. Very real. How about the wrong thoughts? I had a guy tell me in Wyoming one time, he said, you were preaching. He says, right in the middle of the message, he said, I wanted to hear every word. And he said, suddenly these vile thoughts came rolling across my brain. He looked at me and said, do you think that could have been from the devil? Well, now stop and think. He's not at a crowded part of the beach. He's in church, we're in the middle of the sermon, and he wants to listen. Obviously, that is a spiritual attack. And friends, when that happens, when that hits you, when all of a sudden these thoughts come rolling across your brain, you're thinking, where did that come from? Well, recognize it's not in the physical realm, it's the spiritual realm, and you have that privilege of just taking Jesus. I claim my position in Jesus. I reject this. Again, it's not a mantra of words. It's a look of faith. And the moment you do, you experience Jesus and his power to counterattack, extinguish, and to overrule the enemy. So we have divine ability, Christ in us, to deal with the down here. We have divine authority, us in Christ, to deal with what we might say the up there. But you know, there's a third approach of temptation. Sort of, in that sometimes temptation approaches with combined causes, both physical realm and spiritual realm simultaneously, where the powers of darkness take something in the physical realm and then they magnify it. Remember, they're deceivers. They distort it, and they hone in on you to pull you down off that position of faith in Christ, so that you are rendered ineffective against what they think is their turf. And I will tell you that what we just went over in the last 10 minutes, a lot of Christians do not know. You know why? Because Satan doesn't want them to know it. But you grab a hold of this, and this is real. But when there's the combined cause, it works like this. Maybe a roommate or somebody just, they make a comment to you, and it kind of rubs you wrong. It's a little abrasive, but it's really not a big deal. It's kind of just a little bump in the road. But what if the powers of darkness put a magnifying glass, as it were, over that bump in the road? So you don't see it as a bump in the road offense. You see it as a mountain-sized offense. It's all distorted. And if you're not discerning and you don't catch what happens and you get carnal and get in the flesh, it might draw all of the fury that a mountain-sized offense could draw out of you. And everybody else is thinking, it wasn't that big a deal. What's the matter with you? I remember one time I was ticked off. I was mad. And, oh, man, I was spitting mad. You know what I'm saying? And I remember I was just all worked up. And I remember I stopped and asked myself, okay, what am I mad about? And when I realized what it was just a little deal. I thought, oh, man, I just fell prey to distortion, and I preach on this stuff. But we need to recognize it. You see, that distortion, that excessiveness, that kind of thing is at the bottom of a lot of church splits. How about this kind of distortion, when there's an excessive pull? Excessiveness is a sign of the enemy. How about an inordinate attraction? An inordinate attraction, that's the key word there, inordinate, towards someone of the opposite gender. Now, let me just say this. Normal attraction is normal. To be attracted to the opposite gender, I hope you know this, in our weird world today, is normal. But let's say there's this inordinate, excessive attraction to someone of the opposite gender, and here you are single, and they're married. So obviously this is not appropriate. But there's this excessive attraction, and if you stopped and thought about it, they're really not all that attractive. I shouldn't have said that. But do you know this, when it's not discerned, causes tragedies? I could tell you stories from the last 12 months that are just heartbreaking. And what I just described is exactly what happened. And marriages are just having to just deal with all this all the consequence and so on. God wants us to be discerning. Excessiveness. Sign of the enemy, that distortion, that magnification. Sometimes it's excessive distraction. I mean, distractions come. We live in a fallen world. I get that. But when distractions are excessive, sometimes the enemy's behind it. I remember years ago, my son and I, back when he's maybe 6 or 7, went into a barbershop. Now, those of us who travel as evangelists, we are always at risk, because most time we walk into a barbershop, we've never been there before, so you don't know if it's going to be good or not. So when my son was old enough, I'd put him in the chair first. And if it wasn't good, we'd leave. In fact, one time it was so bad, I had to take him to another barbershop to get it fixed. But he quickly figured it out, and that was the end of that short-term era. But I remember one time we walked into a barbershop, and they had a TV hanging on the wall. And, you know, normally in a barbershop, you know, it's a fishing show or, a ball game or something like that. Well, I got John in the chair. I needed to study. I was getting ready to go to Asia the next day and a long trip. And certain things I wanted to study. I didn't want to have to bring certain books. So I thought, well, when he's in the chair, I'll be studying. So I got him going, and I started studying. And then I shifted my weight. And there on that screen, on that TV hanging on the wall, was wickedness. I mean, it was vile. Thankfully, my son's chair was faced out the window. He was just 6 or 7. And I remember just saying, oh, Lord, your purity. So what we talked about yesterday. And God freed me to get back to my notes. Well, you know, I'm kind of antsy. As you see, I kind of move around a little bit. And so I shifted my weight again, not thinking about it. And there it is again. Well, after about the fifth time, I thought, this is a pain in the neck. Because every time it breaks your concentration, now you got to figure out where I was. Now, I was taking Jesus, and God was giving victory to get back to where I was. But, you know, I'm losing time. And I got to thinking, I wonder, obviously we got something in the physical realm, there's a TV over here, but I wonder if there's something going on in the spiritual realm as to why that's playing, because I've never had that happen before or since in a barbershop. And I just learned the truth that we're talking about today. So in my heart, not out loud, you know, there's people sitting there, you know, but in my heart, I said, Lord, if Satan is behind why that's on right now, I claim my position in you. See, that's taking. And I exercise your authority over the powers of darkness behind that. That's acting on it. They're just in my heart. That's what I said. And at that moment, the lead barber over in another chair, he had his razor and he's going up the back of a guy's neck. And the moment I exercised the Lord's authority, his arms began to visibly tremble, and he trembled, and he pulled that shaver back off of that guy's neck. Now, I never did check the back of that guy's head, but the barber trembling pulled away, and he set the shaver down on the counter, and he grabbed the remote control, and he changed the channel to something decent, and I wanted to shout hallelujah because God just stepped in. You see, this is real. It's very real. And God has given us the provision in Jesus, Jesus in us, to deal with the down here, us in Jesus, to deal with that spiritual realm. So a couple of takeaways. We've drawn on a lot of truth in the New Testament, seeking to

Eventually, yeah, it seems like there's times when the temptation is overwhelming. It seems like we don't have a choice. What's going on? Well, let's read the rest of the verse. But will with the temptation, key phrase, also make the way to escape that you may be able to bear it. You see, this is time sensitive. When does God make the escape ramp? It's with the temptation. That's the crisis moment. That's when there's that window of opportunity. And if you pass it up, you're in trouble. See, the temptation hits us. And the flesh, where that old sin master still hangs around, even though we're severed from him, he says, go for it. And the Holy Spirit says, no, no, you don't want to do that. And there's this little back and forth, Galatians 5:17, the flesh lusts against the spirit against the flesh. And, you know, maybe I will. Oh, no, I shouldn't do that. And if you're not careful, within just moments, you can find yourself following after the temptation, which means you just entered the temptation in your heart, which means you just passed the way of escape. But it may be such that you haven't played out the sin yet. That's when it's going to seem overwhelming. That's when it's going to seem like, oh, man, I just don't have a choice. It's because when we did have a choice, we made the wrong choice. At that point, yes, you can get right with God, but that's not that's get right with God versus stay right with God. So the bottom line is, it's time sensitive. Somebody asked, well, how much time do you have? I was preaching with Jim Shetler last year at a conference, and he brought this up. And he said that he heard an older gentleman years ago say, you got 4 seconds. Now, I don't know where he got that from, but, you know, I think he's about right. Because you have enough time, because the text says what it says. We have enough time that when you become cognizant to what's going on, to love Jesus by choosing him, and the moment you do, you experience him as the escape. So time sensitive. Learn to take Jesus immediately. Learn to love Jesus. I don't know why I missed this when I was your age. I was all about the rituals. Give me the list, the do's, the don'ts, and the don'ts kept getting longer. Now, don't get me wrong. There's things we should do and things we should don't do. But that's not it. It's the relationship with the person. It's loving him, choosing him. So choose him right away. Time sensitive. Not only that, the way of escape is preventative. Now, this was life-changing for me. It says escape. You see, this is the way out. So here's why this is so important. That means the way of escape is a matter of prevention, not correction. You see, it's a matter of deliverance, not confession. Now, let me ask you something, young people. Forgive me, men and women, adults. Okay. The truth of the matter is, we often view temptation as sin. But let me ask you, is temptation itself sin? It is not. The Bible says Jesus was tempted in all points like as we, yet without sin. That's why he said, pray that you don't enter into temptation, which means the temptation's not sin. It only becomes sin if you enter into it. So why is that important? That means when you're tempted, you have not sinned. That those thoughts went flying across your brain, that is not sin. It only becomes sin if you follow after it. So that means you have the privilege of taking Jesus as the way of escape. So here's my point. If you're tempted, but you've not yet entered into that temptation, if you confess it, oh, how could that even be in my mind? God, forgive me. The moment you confess it, you just entered the temptation. Because by confessing it, you're saying that was me when it wasn't you. You just owned it. You just entered the temptation very deceitfully. I used to do this all the time. I had such an oversensitive conscience. It was pathetic. All I did all day long was confess. And you're pummeled by the end of the day. But wait a second, temptation itself is not sin. Don't confess it, reject it. If you confess it, you're saying that's me when it wasn't you. Reject it, saying, wait a second, that's not me. It doesn't matter if it's coming from the world arena, the flesh arena, or the devil. It's not you. Because the real you is the new man created after God in righteousness and true holiness. And that's the part of you where the Holy Spirit moved in. And the real you wants Jesus every time. So even though we feel that pull, that's that old master of indwelling sin we got severed from when we were placed into Christ and died to sin. The real you wants Jesus. And you have that privilege of saying, that is not me. I take Jesus and you're free. That's how this works. Not only that, the way of escape is trustworthy. The text says God is faithful. Bless the Lord.
even

0: 2023, even with modern technology. God's not thrown by any of this. Jesus knows how to navigate our world. God is faithful. And he provides Jesus as the way of escape. And he is trustworthy in his availability and thus trustworthy in his dependability. So may we learn to love Jesus. Oh, to just fall in love with Jesus so that when we're tempted, we say, Jesus! Again, not a mantra of words, but that choice of faith, that look of trust. Jesus! And as you take Jesus, there's that supernatural lift that you will sense in your spirit. And you just experience Jesus, the way of escape.
1: It's time for a message from the current pastor of Campus Church, Dr. Jeff Redlin.
2: Acts chapter 2 is where we're found this morning, Acts chapter number 2. So take your Bible, if you would, join me there. And then as we consider the opening of a new series in Scripture this morning, I want you to think about the words, in search of church, because that's the title of what we'll be doing over the next several weeks at Campus Church. Now, when you think about those words, in search of church, it's a good pursuit, obviously, because we want to be involved in the work that God's left for the church to do. But if you're going to search for something, you have to first know what you're looking for. If I'm in search of church, what is it that church looks like? Now, I know that in a room this size with an audience this diverse, there could be a lot of different answers that give us the feeling of, well, church should look like. But if we really want to get down to what we call the brass tacks, so to speak, let's take a look at Scripture and say, Lord, when you birthed the church, what are some of those core characteristics of the church that you said, don't miss this? They're absolutely negotiables. There are things about church that can actually fluctuate with time. They can move with culture. That they can be diverse because of preference. But I will say there are some essentials to church that are non-negotiable. When God established the work of the local church, he said, listen, I'm leaving you something, and these core things are must-haves. So when we start to think about what does church look like in search of church, let's begin where God did, and that's in his word. Now, before we read the passage, think with me or put yourself in this setting for just a moment. I know this is a little bit dangerous on a Sunday morning. You say, boy, maybe I would kind of like to be there right now. But just picture yourself on a beautiful Pensacola sunny day. It's 1 o'clock and the sun's out. There are no clouds in the sky. And it's fairly hot and humid. So where would you like to be on a beautiful sunny day, about 1 o'clock, fairly hot and humid? Where would you like to be? Some of you are thinking right now, English 101, all right? Probably not there. Some of you are saying, well, doing laundry. No, you're not saying any of that. You're saying, man, you're in Pensacola. It's 1 o'clock. It's a beautiful sunny day. It's maybe 90 degrees. It's hot and humid outside. Hey, you're at the beach, and I'm telling you, it is a perfect day. So you're there, you're just kind of soaking up the sun and enjoying the beauty of God's creation. You're listening to the gentle lap of the waves on the shore. There's a good number of people out, but it's not overly crowded, and you're just enjoying the day. Maybe this has happened to you before. It's not happened to me, but as you're there, you're enjoying the familiar sounds, a sound that's not so familiar finally reaches your ear, and you hear a faint cry for help. Now, you were in somewhat of, you were lulled into just the hypnotic aspect of the waves, but something interrupts it, and you hear a faint cry for help. Well, you're roused out of that lackadaisical attitude, and now your ears are keenly attuned, and you listen again, and once more you hear it, and someone shouts out, they cry out for help. Well, you stand up from the chair that you were seated on, and now you've made your way to the very edge of the shore, and you're looking out, trying to discern where's the cry coming from. And you're not the only one. There are a few others who've gathered around, and you can hear it again. You hear the cry, and now you're trying to hone in your eye to match where the sound's coming from. And finally, you see it. You see an arm that's raised, and then a head, and then it's underneath. The wave goes over them, and then they bob up again. They were pulled out by whatever, and they're having a hard time. They're in trouble. Well, now you and the people that are surrounding you, you try to discern a plan. How are we going to help the person who obviously is crying out for it? Now, I want you to pause for just a moment and think about what it is that you're doing. There's been a legitimate plea for help, and you have the potential to offer it. You haven't turned a deaf ear, a blind eye to the call. You know the call's real. You know that you are, in a sense, in a position to help. And so you begin to talk to the people around you. What are we going to do to help this person who knows they need help? And you come up with a plan. So someone runs to start to get objects. You run yourself thinking maybe there's something back by where you're at. And I want you to think for a moment, because I don't intend to be completely absurd, but I do want you to think about the absurdity of our plan. Do you know, oftentimes you can go to a gas station or a little convenience store on your way to the beach, and you can pick up a few things that are just fun to play with, and oftentimes the means by which a child will pass the time at a beach. And I'm not talking about a float. I'm not talking about some blow-up animal that you'll play with on the shore. I'm talking about the little bucket that you would use to build sandcastles and maybe a little shovel. And so our plan to rescue the person that is struggling is, by admission, absurd, but it is what we landed on. We went, we gathered as many little buckets as we could, and we thought, if we can do it fast enough, maybe we can empty the ocean of the problem that is causing his drowning. And so, like desperate people, intent on helping the one who's struggling, we begin to take our buckets and we begin to scoop the water and throw it to the shore. And we scoop again and again, over and over again. There's sweat now just pouring off of our face because we're trying to remove the problem. We're going to save this man if only we can change his circumstances. Now, you and I immediately understand the craziness, the absurdity of the plan. The plan is not to remove the problem that is causing the man his drowning. The answer is remove the man, not that which is causing his problem. Do you know, many times the church has wrongly addressed its mission. Many times church has said, we're supposed to so change the world that we will remove the problem. Did you know that until Jesus Christ comes and he himself is king, the world will continue to experience problems? There will never be a time on this side of eternity where you and I can recreate the kingdom and remove all of the challenges, all of the problems, so that now we can live in absolute peace and harmony. There'll never come a time when that is the answer until Jesus Christ himself comes and makes all things new. So until that day, what do we do? Well, you're not going to change the environment. I'm not saying you can't impact it, but you're not going to change it. So what do? Well, the only answer is to change the person. The only answer is we need a radical change of us, not a radical change of what's around us. That's why God blessed the church with power that is unprecedented to bring about his change. Look in your Bible this morning at Acts chapter 2. And as we are in search of church, look at what this early church begins to look like. Let's start in verse number 41. Then they that gladly received his word were baptized. Now, I want us to pause for just a moment because this is an important acknowledgement. It's not just something we want to breeze past too quickly. What is it that's taking place here in Search of Church? Well, the first thing that we see is they received the word. They received the unchanging, absolute, eternal word of God. And what is that word that they received? They received the word that Jesus Christ is the exclusive answer to their problem of sin. You and I understand that sin always has to have payment. The Bible says that death came about because of sin. The wage of sin, the price of sin is death. Whenever there's sin, there is always death. Do you know, one word that you and I should always associate with the word death is this. It's the word separation. Separation. When Adam and Eve sinned, did they really die? Yes or no? Well, the answer is absolutely. You say, well, they didn't just fall over. They didn't sin and, oh, they died. So did they really die? Yes, they really did. Because sin always means separation. When Adam and Eve sinned, they now experienced death in their relationship with Almighty God. Eventually, their bodies, it began to succumb, but eventually they were separated from their bodies. They didn't cease to exist, but sin brought about separation. The wage of sin is separation. Do you remember when Jesus died on the cross? Do you remember the words that he said? As Jesus is making your payment for sin, my payment for sin, Jesus cries out as he's hung on a cruel cross. He cries out, my God, why hast thou forsaken me? Jesus Christ experienced the reality of God being rent from God because Jesus Christ was paying the price that always has to be paid for sin, and that is separation. Well, the price has been paid. If you try to pay the price for sin, if you try to pay it yourself, you'll spend all eternity doing so. Did you hear that? If you try to pay the price for sin, you'll spend all eternity doing so. You say, well, isn't there a point where it's enough? The sad truth is, you can never finally pay off your sin debt. It's why hell is for eternal. It's why hell is eternal. So if you try to pay it, you'll spend an eternity trying to do so, but there is one who is eternal. He's the Alpha and Omega. He exists from vanishing point to vanishing point. He inhabits eternity. His name is Jesus Christ. And Jesus Christ, once and for all, said, it is finished. The sin debt has been paid. Christ experienced your separation. He made the final payment for sin. And all who will come to Christ, all who will say, I receive that exclusive word, that singular way. I know there is a way that seems right, but the end of that way, the Bible says, are the ways of death, the ways of separation. There's a way that seems, but it's a broken way. Jesus said, I am the way, the truth, and the life. No man cometh unto the Father but by me. If you've come to Jesus Christ, you have now been reconciled to God through the payment made by Jesus Christ, then you, my friend, are part of his bride, part of his body. You're part of the church. The local church has assembled. We've gathered together today, and now Jesus begins to unpack in Scripture. What does that look like? We've been saved. Now the church is to be a saved membership, a saved church. What else are they supposed to be? Well, they were baptized. Listen, if you've never been scripturally baptized, my encouragement is, well, why not? You say, well, it's embarrassing. Oh, no, it's a declaration. You say, well, a lot of people will be looking at me. What an opportunity for a testimony. Well, I just don't know if I really want it. Oh, why not? The one who hung naked on a tree for you, says, okay, now here's what I want you to do. I want you to be a public demonstration of the reality that I have washed you, that I'm the one who died, was buried, and rose again for you. I want you to be a living public demonstration of what I did on your behalf. It's baptism. So they that gladly received the word, they were saved, they were baptized, and then they form the local church. What does that look like? Well, it's not hard for us to see this morning in the pages that are about to unfold. Look down again at your Bible at Acts chapter 2. Look down at verse number 41. Then they that gladly received his word were baptized, and the same day there were added unto them about 3,000 souls. Do you know the first thing that I noticed regarding these basic elements of the local New Testament church? Well, they're saved and they're baptized, of course. But notice this, there is a focus on the Savior. A focus on the Savior. How did they keep this focus? Well, they did so through a continual attention to the Word of God. The centrality of the Word of God for the New Testament church has always been the bedrock upon which the church was to function. Listen, it's not just a snappy story. It's not just wow, what a well-run service. The bedrock of the church, you can't have church without it, is a continual, steadfast focus on the Word of God. The people were committed to the apostles' teaching. The word and the teaching of the word, it was foundational to the growth and the health of the church. It kept their eyes on Jesus. Listen to what the apostle Paul says to a younger pastor about this very issue of continually attending to the word. Listen to what he said. In 1 Timothy chapter 4, he hits this theme repetitiously. Verse number 6, he's saying to Timothy, if thou put the brethren in remembrance of these things, thou shalt be a good minister of Jesus Christ, nourished up in the words of faith and of good doctrine, whereunto thou hast attained. 1 Timothy 4:11, these things command and teach. 1 Timothy 4:13, till I come, give attendance to reading, to exhortation, to doctrine. 1 Timothy 4:16, take heed unto thyself, and unto the doctrine. Continue in them, for in doing this, thou shalt both save thyself and them that hear thee. The church, if we're trying to ask the question, hey, here we are in a modern day, what does church look like? There's a non-negotiable. The church must retain a continual focus on the Savior. And the way that you'll do that through the pages of Scripture, through the pages of His Word. The Bible says in Hosea chapter 4, verse number 6, these words. They're simple words, but he just laid it out there, Hosea writing to the people of Israel, and certainly applicable to us. He said, my people are destroyed for lack of knowledge. Why is it that the church would ever run the risk of becoming something that has no relevance, no importance? I don't really need church. Well, only so far as the church takes its eye off from its primary object, and that is Jesus Christ. How can I keep my eyes on Jesus? You keep your eyes on Jesus through the pages of His Word. Jesus is the living Word. He was the Word embodied. Okay, in the beginning, John chapter 1, in the beginning was the, it's capitalized, it's a personal pronoun, in the beginning was the Word. And the Word was with God, and the Word was God. The same was in the beginning. This is Jesus Christ. And then the Bible says, and the Word, capital W-O-R-D, and the Word put on flesh and dwelt among us, and we beheld His glory, even as of the only begotten of the Father, full of grace and truth. How is it that the church can retain its legitimacy? Man, keep a focus on the Word. That is Jesus Christ. Her name is one that you may not be familiar with, but her name is Florence Mae Chadwick. She died back in 1955, but Florence Chadwick was the first American woman to actually swim the English Channel. She swam it both ways. The place where she swam it was about 21 miles across one way. Well, it was quite a feat, and she's in the record books as the first woman to accomplish it. She wanted to do something back here in the States, so the Catalina Islands, she was going to swim from Catalina to the California coast, which is about 26 miles. It's quite a journey, and so she began from the island, and she's trying to swim to the shores of California. And as she does, there is a small armada of boats that's around her. So she's swimming, and obviously hour after hour ticks by. At about 15 hours, this group has surrounded her, but a thick fog had rolled in, and it was difficult to see. Now, obviously, the boats knew where they were going, but she's just going on and on. She said to her mom, who was in one of the nearby boats, "I don't think I can make it." Her mom encouraged her and said, "Keep going." She swam at that point for another hour, and in a time period that was about 15 hours at this mark. For another hour, she swam on, heading in the right direction, still unable to see because of the thick fog. After she'd swam another hour, she finally said, "I can't do it anymore. Pull me in." She was pulled into the boat, and they discovered she was 1 mile from the shore. About a month later, she got in the water again, and she said, "I'm going to swim the channel. I'm going to swim from Catalina to the California coast," and that she did. And she was asked, "How is it?" A thick fog, the second time she made the swim, the same thing, a thick fog rolls in. She couldn't see the coastline. She couldn't see the shore. And someone said, "Okay, Florence, how did you do it the second time? What was different?" She said, "I kept in my mind a picture of the coast. And from start to finish, I kept my eye fixed on the coast. Looking unto," what's the next word? "Looking unto Jesus, the author, the finisher of our faith, who for the joy set before him endures the cross, despising the shame, and is set down at the right hand of the Father." What is it that you and I are to continually be looking unto? Looking unto Jesus. How are we going to do that separated from the Word of God? Listen, if church, this church, any church, ceases to have a continual focus on Jesus as found in the pages of Scripture, it ceases to continue to carry out the mission that it was given from God Almighty. And that is to answer the question, sir, we would see Jesus. If you're in search of church, if you're saying, "Hey, what does it look like today? Is it even relevant today?" The first thing you have to answer is, does the church have a continual focus on the Savior? Look at the second thing. It's still in verse number 42. The second thing that I notice, what does church look like? Well, a focus on the Savior as found in the pages of Scripture. The second thing, a fellowship with the saints. A fellowship with the saints. Acts 2:42, "And they continued steadfastly in the apostles' doctrine and in fellowship." Now, how did they do that fellowship? It goes on, it says, "and in breaking of bread and in prayers." Isn't it interesting that in the description of the newly formed church, it mentions doctrine and fellowship in the same breath? It's like, wow, doctrine, fellowship, and it's all like just one thing. Sometimes we think of, hey, we're going to have a fellowship after church. Okay, let's have a church fellowship. What in our world of church, what does a fellowship always include? It always includes? Yeah, amen. That was a singular answer. And it was the loudest answer you've given all morning, okay? Okay, so what does it always include? Well, it always includes food. Well, it did here, but please know it doesn't always have to include food. Unless you're talking about the bread of the word. Hey, well, what did they fellowship around? Well, the basis of their fellowship was doctrine. Don't do this, okay? Don't do this. When you start to hear the word doctrine, don't do this. Don't go,
3: Doctrine.
2: Don't do that. Do you know what doctrine is? The word just means teaching. Do you know, every time we come to church, what should be involved in part of what we're doing, fellowshipping around, part of it should be teaching. Doctrine. It is actually the structure upon which the church is going to hang. If you have bad doctrine, you've got bad church. So what is the church actually kind of, wow, they're fellowshipping around. They're fellowshipping around the teaching of the word. Do you know, in essence, you can say they're just fellowshipping around Jesus. How many of you like football? Just out of curiosity, how many of you like football? Wow, lots of you. How many say, I don't even care about football? Okay, how many of you call football soccer? Okay, you need help, okay? Football is still this strange shaped thing that you throw like that. Okay, so anyways, football. All right, so football, I like football. I'm not much at playing it. I mean, I'd get pancaked if I'm playing football, but I like to watch football. How many of you have a team? This is your team, and they are the best team. How many of you have a team like that? Okay, let's all say it together. You ready? Your team. Let's just say, wait. No, let's not do that, because that would be really confusing. Let's just us three. Okay, so wait just a minute. Let's just us three. Let's just, at the count of three, we're going to say our football team. Do you want to go college or let's go college?
4: College.
2: Okay, college, yeah. Okay, you ready? And say their mascot. And let's just do it that way. You ready? At the count of three, we're going to see how we're doing. Ready? One, two, three.
5: Wolverines.
2: Oh, wow. Did you guys hear that? That was amazing. It's 2-1. You know, Dr. Zacharias, he said the Wolverines. I said, because both of us walk with the Lord. I said Wolverines, and Dr. Adkins said, I don't even know if it should be uttered, but listen, I make more of this than it really is. In fact, I will say this, and I'll say it publicly, if they are the Big Ten, you know, team that is in the final, I'm pulling for the Big Ten, but Dr. Adkins said Buckeyes. Oh, wow. Now, order in the church, order. In the church. Okay, isn't it interesting that if our fellowship is on a, listen, don't miss this. If our fellowship is on a lesser thing, we're going to be in trouble as it pertains to fellowship. Do you know how many times people begin to base their church decisions on lesser things? Well, you know, the church doesn't really, you know, at my church, we do this, and at my church, or the church that I'm looking for does. Listen, is that one of the essential things? Is that one of those really important things, or is that like, wow, that's such a residual thing? The church had fellowship. Did you know that the word fellowship used here, many of you know the word, it's koinonia. Did you know that God purposefully never used the word koinonia as it pertains to man's fellowship with him until the giving of the Holy Spirit? Until the Holy Spirit was given to people like you and me to dwell within us, that's when God said, okay, now you have God who is in you, residing in you. Not that you are a God. No. That God now took up residence within you. And guess what I can have now? Truly, our fellowship is with the Father. Why? Because of his Son, Jesus Christ. Don't make your well, you know, they just, no. Little things that don't matter, don't make that your primary focus. What's your primary focus? I have fellowship with you because of Jesus Christ. Our fellowship now exists on much larger things. It is interesting. It can include food. I think that the early church, they ate their meals together with singleness of heart. There was this wonderful gladness that took place. They're enjoying meals together. I believe that the first reference to food here is a reference to the Lord's Supper, that they remembered again the other ordinance, baptism, one of the ordinances that God left for us, the Lord's Supper. Oh, another way to picture Jesus Christ. We picture his broken body, even as the bread is broken, that matzah. We picture, even in the matzah, the bruising, the piercing. But we also then picture his shed blood. For without the shedding of blood, there's no remission of sins. The church did that. What's their fellowship around? Not an event, but an event that points them to Jesus. Do you see how it just keeps coming back? It keeps coming back over and over and over again. It comes back to Jesus. It's not a lesser thing. It's not an unimportant matter. Looking unto Jesus. Look at the last thing that's mentioned here, and that is a favor with sinners. There's a focus on the Savior. It's found in the pages of Scripture. There's fellowship with the saints. And then the last thing that I note about the church, and how vitally important is this? And that is, there is favor with sinners. Look down at verse number 47, Acts chapter 2, verse 47. Here the Bible says, praising God and having favor with all the people. And the Lord added to the church daily such as should be saved. I've often read the expression favor with, you know, the people, with the understanding that the other people looked on the church with kindness. Favor with the people, like people would look at the church and say, hey, there are good people over there. That's okay. I think that's, you know, that's alluded to. But if you break down the expression having favor with all the people, the word having, it means to take possession of. It also means to wear. Having, to take possession of, favor. The word's used 156 times in Scripture. 130 of those times we translate this word, the word favor. It's, you would know it as charis, charis. It's usually translated as the word grace. So now as we start to just build this expression, taking possession of or wearing grace, and then the word with all the people, with. The word with means to take advantage of, to take advantage of. You could say this expression, wearing a graciousness to the advantage of all people. Church, Campus Church, do you know what we're called to do? We're called to live our lives with a graciousness that actually advantages people outside of these walls. Oftentimes, we strive to be gracious within these walls. Well, be gracious one to another. We'll address that as this series unfolds. But did you know that this indication is, okay, having favor with, having grace with, extending grace, using God's grace to their advantage. For the church to be able to be a living demonstration of for God so loved the world that he gave. Wow, we're starting now then to take possession of the very purpose of church. Why did Jesus Christ come? Jesus Christ, by his own admission, said, I have come to seek and to save that which was lost. What is it that the church is supposed to look like? It's supposed to look like a place that has favor with sinners. As we close the service this morning, I want us to just kind of regroup. What are we supposed to do? What's the big deal about church? What are the essentials? Well, the real essentials are keeping your eyes fixed on Jesus. Christ, he's the beginning and the end. Don't pack up. Pause and think, my eyes are fixed on Jesus. Okay. This morning, something happened in here that we benefited from. It really, in a sense, it happened because of one person. I think she's in the orchestra today, and she doesn't know I'm going to, you know, call her name, but I think Whitney Nightingale's in here. Whitney, are you in here right now? Would you just stand for a minute, Whitney? Okay, so Whitney's here. Whitney, what instrument do you play? Oboe. Whitney plays the oboe, and do you have it there? Is it ready to play, or is it not quite ready? You have to. I don't know how you gear up an oboe, so go ahead and ready the oboe, okay? So it has a reed, I guess, and so she's putting the reed in. Okay, so Whitney, this morning, I don't know how many pieces there are in the orchestra, but Mr. Allen, about how many pieces in the orchestra?
3: Probably 25,
2: 30. Okay, so Whitney, did you tune the orchestra today? Okay, so Whitney, she tuned the violins, she tuned the clarinets, she tuned the strings, she tuned, I don't know what other instruments there are in an orchestra, but Whitney tuned them. Okay, Whitney, what note did you use? Can you play it for us? Okay. Play it once more. Okay. An A. All right, I don't know if I can find an A over here. Hey, I found an A. All right. Hey, can you sing it? Can you hum it? Keep humming it. Hey, it's perfect. Okay, you can stop humming. Some of you are starting to turn blue, okay? Okay, the A. It was the singular note that tuned, in a sense, the whole congregation. How many times has there been some, we use the word discord in the church, when we try to tune to something other than the singular person of Jesus Christ? Let me ask you, is your life this morning in tune with Him? You're going to find how to tune your life in the pages of Scripture. It's unfolded. You're going to say, oh, there's Jesus. I see Him again and I see Him again over and over. I see Jesus. You're going to find as you start to say, God, I want to tune my life with You, you're going to start to find that I have fellowship with my brethren, not because we pull for the same team, but because we're looking to the same Savior. You're going to find that there's now this melody, this harmony in the church because our eyes are fixed on Jesus, the author, the finisher of our faith. Let me ask you this morning, what's church supposed to look like? Church is supposed to be the visible expression of Jesus Christ. People are to come into this place, and as they do, they're supposed to be able to look and say, I see Jesus. May He always be present at a place called Campus Church. Father, as we conclude this message this morning, we do so with an understanding that You sent Your Son, Jesus Christ, to be the satisfaction, the propitiation for our sin. You made it possible. Jesus Christ did for us what we couldn't do for ourselves. He died in our place. He took the full wrath of You. And He made it possible for us to be found absolutely complete, to have His righteousness now as our own. God, we can stand in Your presence and in the absolute perfect holiness of You, and we can be found acceptable because we are found in Jesus. We give You praise and honor and glory. And then You made for Jesus a fitting bride. You made now for the watching world a fitting expression, a body that people can see, and that is Jesus. He remains our head. We have no earthly head, only Jesus. But we are the living body. Tune us to Him. Lord, may we resound with a harmony that is befitting Christ. May we live like the children of the Most High. Lord, highlight Jesus and the church will be all that You've intended it to be.
1: This is Rejoice Pulpit. And now, a sermon from a past Bible conference at Pensacola Christian College.
4: Let's find 1 Kings chapter 18, if you will. I'm going to get real serious, real fast right now, and just say to you that one of the most important things, the most important thing about Bible conference at Pensacola Christian College is that each of us has an opportunity to meet with Jesus Christ himself. How thankful we are for his sweet and blessed presence, and how wonderful it has been for me yesterday and today to see his leading in the sermons. Now, we haven't got our heads together about what we're going to preach, but I can see how God is working in our midst. You know, I came 16 years ago to Bible conference looking for a coworker, an assistant pastor, a youth director. And I've got a story I love to tell, but won't take the time to do it now, about how God led me to that youth director in those few days. And he's been my assistant pastor now these 16 years. And how thankful I am for that meeting at that Bible conference on this campus. But this year, I come looking for Elijah. And looking over this vast crowd here in the Crown Center, surely he must be here. But actually, I'm looking for a number of Elijahs that might be raised up at this time to confront the enemy, because we see him at every hand. What we heard yesterday about the importance of the evolutionary controversy certainly underlines something, underlines and underscores some of the things we're going to say today. And Elijah in his day took the proper stand against the evil of his day, and thank God he was victorious. Let's get into this story. 1 Kings chapter 18, look all the way down there at verse 17, if you will. I think you're familiar with the story, but we'll try to fill in the blanks if you don't remember all of it. 1 Kings 18, 17 says, "And it came to pass when Ahab saw Elijah, that Ahab said unto him, Art thou he that troubleth Israel? And he answered, I have not troubled Israel, but thou and thy father's house, in that ye have forsaken the commandments of the Lord, and thou hast followed Balaam. Now therefore send, and gather to me all Israel unto Mount Carmel, and the prophets of Baal 450, and the prophets of the groves 400, which eat at Jezebel's table." Verse 20. "So Ahab sent unto all the children of Israel, and gathered the prophets together unto Mount Carmel. And Elijah came unto all the people and said, How long halt ye between two opinions? If the Lord be God, follow him. But if Baal, then follow him. And the people answered him not a word. Then said Elijah unto the people, I, even I only, remain a prophet of the Lord. But Baal's prophets are 450 men. Let them therefore give us two bullocks, and let them choose one bullock for themselves and cut it in pieces and lay it on wood and put no fire under. And I will dress the other bullock and lay it on wood and put no fire under. And ye call on the name of your gods, and I will call on the name of the Lord. And the God that answereth by fire, let him be God. And all the people answered and said, It is well spoken. Dear Lord, we count on your presence at this moment and during the remaining minutes of this service, Lord, that you would speak to individuals about answering your call to face the challenge of our day. Lord, we pray again for a great revival among your people in the world. Lord, may you bring your family all over the world back to that place of New Testament Christianity that has been so powerful every time it's been tried. And Lord, we pray that you will send great awakenings to our world, and especially we pray for our own beloved country. And dear Lord, may we see the hand of God, your hand, in the future and even during this service. We pray in Jesus' name. Amen. Now you can tell from verse 21 that the nation of Israel was at the crossroads. Why halt ye between two opinions? If Baal be God, follow him. If Jehovah, if the Lord be God, follow him. I like Elijah, don't you? You know what Elijah's name means? My God is Jehovah. In the face of all the apostasy, and all of the Baal worship led and encouraged by Ahab and Jezebel. His name means, "My God is Jehovah." And he was asking the nation, "Which God will you follow?" Now, America is at the crossroads right at this very moment. And that's just not preacher talk. It really is true. It's been astounding, especially since the recent presidential election, to see the news media's attention being focused on the fact that America seems to be, they say, divided. Red states, blue states. But even within the blue states and the red states, there is very, very clearly two ways of thinking in this country that you don't just watch on the television or read about in the paper. You confront it everywhere you go. Two lines of thinking. And really what is happening is that our nation is at the crossroads choosing which God she will serve. The God of our fathers, who is none other than Jehovah God, the God of the Bible, or a new God who really relates very closely to this God of Baal. The comparisons are amazing. More than 250 years later, the prophet Jeremiah was raised up to confront the people of the southern kingdom, Judah, with the same situation. And he says in the second chapter of Jeremiah, "Hath a nation changed their gods, which are yet no gods? But my people have changed their glory for that which doth not profit. Be astonished, O ye heavens, at this, and be horribly afraid. Be ye very desolate, saith the Lord, for my people have committed two evils. They have forsaken me, the fountain of living waters, and hewed them out cisterns, broken cisterns that can hold no water." Judah faced the crossroads, Israel faced the crossroads, and we do today. And how much people like you and me are needed right now. Elijah wasn't the majority. He was considered sort of an oddball, many ways very lonely. But God used this one man to turn his nation around when his nation came to the crossroads. And these differences, these two opinions being held in our country today are not just political, they're not just philosophical, they are really religious. And that's where we come in. Now I've got 2 points that I want to cover. Now, first is introductory, and then the next one is application. So you pray with me as I try to do that. Number one, America comes to the crossroads today in the same way that Israel did. Now I want to kind of give you the panorama of 1 Kings. Turn back to 1 Kings chapter 11. We see in the Kings a progression, or shall I say a decline, in the moral and religious life of the nation that follows a definite pattern that we have followed too. In 1 Kings chapter 11, Solomon was still king, but he was definitely on the downside, leading the people of God into terrible disobedience to God's law. Look at verse 4. "For it came to pass when Solomon was old that his wives turned away his heart after other gods, and his heart was not perfect before the Lord his God, as was the heart of David his father." Now here they were, the people of God that still had and revered the word of God, the scriptures, but they were disobedient to the scriptures. And there was a definite, definable period of disobedience among the people of God. But it didn't stay at that level. Look at chapter 12. As you know, in judgment to Solomon's sins and Rehoboam's sins, God divided the kingdom. And the northern kingdom was led by a man by the name of Jeroboam. Jeroboam led the northern kingdom into what I am going to call modernism. Modernizing the religion of the fathers, altering it. 1 Kings chapter 12, look at verse 26. "And Jeroboam said in his heart, now shall the kingdom return to the house of David. If this people go up to do sacrifice in the house of the Lord at Jerusalem, then shall the heart of this people turn again unto their Lord, even unto Rehoboam, king of Judah. And they shall kill me and go again to Rehoboam, king of Judah." Jeroboam reasoned that if the people kept the feast day down at Jerusalem where the temple was on the prescribed days, that eventually their hearts would go back to the sons of David who sat on the throne, and that eventually he would lose his kingdom. And so he says, I need to do something. I need to alter our religion so that our people are not going so regularly to Jerusalem. And he formulated a new religion that I'm going to call modernism, and I'll show you why in just a moment. Look at the characteristics of Jeroboam's modernism. Verse 28, we're going to read now about conformity. Whereupon the king took counsel, and he made two calves of gold, and said unto them, it is too much for you to go up to Jerusalem. Behold thy gods, O Israel, which brought thee up out of the land of Egypt. Who does he sound like? Sounds like Aaron. And what he says is, we're going to now worship Jehovah with golden calves, which incidentally is exactly what Aaron did many years before. He called the feast that they celebrated at the foot of Mount Sinai a feast unto the Lord. He called the golden calf the Lord. Aaron's religion really was a form of modernism. And what modernism basically and first is conforming the religion of God to the ideas of those in our present day. In other words, back then we would say, now the religion of Jehovah fundamentally, and as it is written in the scriptures, forbids us to use idols. But everybody else uses idols. Couldn't we use an idol as a way of being able to visualize our God? It's still the same God that we're worshiping. Aren't there ideas in society or in the world that we could kind of incorporate into the religion of Jehovah and make things better? Can we not improve on the faith of our fathers by including the ideas of the world around us? And so this is basically what modernism is. It's conformity to the thinking of the day for the purpose of actually protecting and advancing the religion of God. But now look at the next aspect. Verse 28 says, and we just read that, it is too much for you to go up to Jerusalem. The second aspect of modernism is convenience. Now the idea is this, you know what, the old religion was too hard. It was tough. Some of us were brought up under the old religion, and it was stern, and it was restrictive. Can we not do something a bit more convenient? Why do we have to do it the old way? Can't we be open to new ideas? Modernism is based on conformity to the ideas of the heathen world around us and also convenience. But now look at what I want to call condescension, verse 31. And he made an house of high places, and he made priests of the lowest of the people, which were not of the sons of Levi. Modernism always lowers the standards. Always says the things we used to condemn, we don't want to condemn anymore. We live in a different day. Modernism is always about lowering the standards. And so we find in 1 Kings chapter 12 through chapter 16, the northern kingdom of Israel led by men who were teaching and encouraging a modernistic religion. In chapter 16 and verse 26, it is called the way of Jeroboam, his sin wherewith he made Israel to sin. And if you read in these chapters, the kings Jeroboam through Omri were kings trying to lead the country on a modernized, updated version of the old time religion. Now, I want to tell you something about modernism. It never lasts. It never lasts. You know why? It's illogical. You know, we are able to foist an illogical or unreasonable way of thinking on people for about one generation, but it never lasts to the next generation. Because young people are not stupid, and they grow up and they ask questions. And I'm going to tell you something, modernism is not reasonable. Because Jeroboam was saying, yes, the religion of Jehovah is true. Yes, we call our God Jehovah. Yes, the writings of Moses are foundational, but we don't want to take them literally, and not everything in them applies to today. And God has given us his word, but you know, there are things about it that don't really fit to this day. Well, a young person grows up and says, well, is the religion of Jehovah revealed or not? Is the scripture the standard or not? Is Jehovah real or not? Were the Ten Commandments really given on Mount Sinai, or were they not? that answer of modernism doesn't hold water, and so they give it up. Every time modernism is followed, it fails. And now if you would look at 1 Kings chapter 16, Jeroboam and several kings led the nation through an era of modernism, but it did not last. It gave way to something else. Verse 28, so Omri slept with his fathers and was buried in Samaria, and Ahab his son reigned in his stead. And in the 38th year of Asa, king of Judah, began Ahab the son of Omri to reign over Israel, and Ahab the son of Omri reigned over Israel in Samaria 20.

Judaism, and finally, to paganism, outright paganism. Now, the worship of Baal is an interesting thing. The name Baal means Lord with a small L. Originally, it was the worship of Baalim. I am is a plural ending in Hebrew. And what it was this. Paganism is all based on the idea that there is a spiritual reality beyond the physical and visible universe. If I can learn the secrets of that spiritual reality that's behind the material universe, and if I can use it to my benefit, then I can get the material world to bow to me. And the Baal idea was this. There is a spiritual entity who is the Baal of that hill, or the Baal of this field, or the Baal of that lake. And if I can placate or please the Baal of agriculture, or the Baal of reproduction, or the Baal of wealth, if I can placate him or please him, then he will do things for me. And I will become a wealthy person. Now the worship of the Baals, Baalim, developed into the worship of Baal as the stories of the Baalim merged into the story of one person whose story seemed to come out of some of the old Nimrod stories. But make no mistake about it, this was outright paganism. And I'm going to tell you something, modernism never lasts. It always gives way to outright paganism, as the people finally say, well, if we can't take the Bible the way it is, if we can't take the faith of our fathers the way it was given, if Jehovah isn't really God, let's give the whole thing up. But I'm going to tell you something. Man does not survive in a totally unspiritual atmosphere. You'll hear right now people talk about being spiritual. There are plenty of spiritual people in America who are anti-God. And this is paganism that we're looking at today. Now, here was the progression. Disobedience, still holding to the faith of the fathers, but disobeying the teaching of the Bible. That gave way to modernism. We have to alter the Bible to the way people think today and include some of the ideas of those religions around us. And then the third step is outright paganism. As modernism fails, they go right into paganism. And friends, that's exactly what's happened in the United States of America. There were two great apostasies in American history. The first one, I would say, started in the 1600s, as the children and grandchildren of the Puritans and Pilgrims began to be blatantly rebellious and disobedient to the faith of their fathers. They still went to the congregational churches. They still wanted to be members of the churches as their society in New England was so tied into church membership, but they did not live the way their forefathers did, and it was an era of disobedience. As we came into the 1700s, many good people in New England became burdened and concerned about the sins of their part of the world, and they worked together and they prayed together for revival and saw the Great Awakening. But friends, not everyone was awakened in the Great Awakening. There was also a very notable opposition to hellfire revival preaching. That opposition was in the pulpits of many of the congregational churches. And as the 1700s came to a close, that 18th century, many of those who stood in Orthodox pulpits were no longer Orthodox. They were modernists. The name of modernism in those days was Unitarianism. Unitarianism that denied hell, denied the deity of Christ, denied, of course, the doctrine of the Trinity, denied the infallibility of the Bible, but still wanted to respect such things as prayer and God and Jesus, but not Jesus as God, but Jesus as a great teacher. Unitarianism came in and took over the New England pulpits and the way of thinking just about after the Great Awakening was over. But you know what? Modernism can't last because it isn't logical. If this Bible isn't the Word of God, then why do we pay any attention to it at all? If Jesus Christ isn't what he claimed to be, God the Son and the Son of God, why do we follow him if we cannot worship him? And you know what we find was that as we got into the 1800s, Unitarianism gave way to Transcendentalism.
Transcendentalism, many of the great writers like Emerson, who grew up in a family of a Unitarian preacher, a modernistic preacher,

0: was pagan spirituality. That's what it was. Now, this first apostasy in America was somewhat confined to New England and didn't have the power of the second apostasy. The second apostasy was this way. Just before and during the Civil War, almost all of our churches across the land were evangelical, Bible-believing churches. But the people became less and less obedient and strict in their following of the teaching of the Word of God. So we came through the era of disobedience. After the Civil War, modernism began to rise, as some of those in the church colleges began to be enamored with the theory of evolution. Instead of seeing it as an enemy, they embraced it as a friend and tried to harmonize the Bible with the theory of evolution. Also, they were very much taken with social change. The idea was, you know, our preaching has gotten rid of slavery, and now we're going to take on such terrible things as drinking. And temperance became very important, and then women's rights and other things, and soon the church's focus began to be on social salvation rather than individual salvation. And we got into, as the 20th century came in, we got into flat-out modernism, where the doctrines of the Bible were minimized or denied, and the purpose of the church became political and social. Most of you know about this. Okay, then what happened? Well, I grew up in a modernistic church. By the 60s, they were writing books that were saying, why are the conservative churches growing and the liberal churches are going down? And you know what? Modernism doesn't last because it isn't logical. If there never was a Moses, there never was a Ten Commandments, why do we have to keep the Ten Commandments? Did you know that's what was behind what happened among the young people in the 60s? That's why widespread disobedience to the moral standards of their parents arose up, is because they grew up in modernistic churches and in schools touched by liberalism, which says, yes, we don't fornicate, but the fact is that we don't really have any basis for that because there was no Ten Commandments really given on Mount Sinai. Moses is a fictional character. Yes, we worship God on Sunday, but we don't really know much about that God because this book we call God's Word isn't really God's Word. And God didn't create us anyway. And the illogic of it brought us this terrible moral revolution in the 1960s and 70s, and finally in the 80s, the New Age. Modernism doesn't last. It's replaced by paganism. And that's where we are now. Real paganism. Now there are two Americas. There is the Christian influenced America, and there's the pagan-influenced America. And they are very different, and it's very easy to define the difference. America, number one, Christian America, believes in a creator God who made all things and to whom we must answer for our lives. America, number two, the pagan America, believes in a creation God. That is, a God who is innately a part of his creation, or shall we say nature. A spirituality that is there, but not a spirituality that comes from a transcendent creator God. America, number one, believes in a God to be served. We are to glorify and serve and obey and follow that God. America, number two, believes in a God that serves, some kind of a spiritual force that can be harnessed for our own good. You hear people say, I believe in a God that believes in me. A God that serves. America, number one, believes that man needs to be redeemed. America, number two, teaches that man can redeem himself. And these two streams of thought can be followed throughout this last apostasy. And now we're in a time of great battle between the two. And America, number one, still believes in absolute laws that come from the very nature of God himself. And America, number two, believes in relative standards based on the perceived needs of man. Man invents these standards to meet his own needs. There's a great gulf fixed between the two, and if there were an Elijah today, he would point this out and say, why halt ye between two opinions? If Jehovah God of our fathers is God, follow him. If Baal is God, then give up Jehovah and follow Baal. You know the current controversy about the Ten Commandments up there in Michigan. Right now, that Roy Moore's Ten Commandments is on a little tour across Michigan. I'm going to miss it because I'm down here. That controversy isn't really about the meaning of the First Amendment. It's about the Ten Commandments themselves. The Ten Commandments themselves represent a terribly offensive part of the religion of our fathers that the religion of Baal opposes. Now, I saw something several years ago that I want to relay to you right now. And that is in Plymouth, Massachusetts. I'm a history type of guy, and when I go on vacation, my wife likes to have fun, and I like to have fun, but I like to look at history. Now, any of you ever been to Plymouth, Massachusetts? Right downtown at the main square, there's a very, very curious sight. There's an old stone church that has a sign on the front that says, "For the first church in Plymouth, founded 1620. Aha! The Pilgrims. The Pilgrims congregation still exists today. Wow. First time I was ever in Plymouth, I had all my family, all the kids with me. We were in a hurry to get somewhere else. And I saw that old stone church about a block away from where I was going. I said, man, we don't have time, but I want to get back and see that. A couple of years later, my wife and I went by ourselves. We drove over to the old stone church, first church in Plymouth, 1620, and we saw the strangest thing you ever saw. Off the city square, there's another church, a white-painted wooden church about that far away from the stone church. Tell you what, that wouldn't go with the zoning laws in Michigan, but I'm talking about real close. They're right next to each other. You walk up to the sign of the second church, and it says, the Church of the Pilgrimage. Then there's a plaque on the Church of the Pilgrimage, which says this. First of all, I want to tell you what you see on the First Church in Plymouth sign when you get up close. The First Church in Plymouth, 1620, Unitarian, tells a whole story. But the story is told on the plaque of the Church of the Pilgrimage, and I'd like to read it to you, but I didn't bring it with me to the pulpit. This is what that plaque says, 1801. In 1801, it was suggested that the First Church of Plymouth, a congregational church, the Church of the Pilgrims, it was suggested that they vote in a Unitarian as their pastor. Man, I'll tell you what, there was a dogfight in that congregation because congregational churches vote on their pastors. And many, faithful to the faith of their fathers, opposed a modernist becoming their pastor. But there was a vote of just a little over a majority that made that into a Unitarian church. Well, what happened was there was a good old-fashioned church split. The people faithful to the faith of the Pilgrims moved out of the church and started the Church of the Pilgrimage, which is now feet away from the church, First Church in Plymouth. You know, historians say that the old church kept the furniture, but the split church kept the faith. And that's why, and I stood there, took a picture of it, tried to get both plaques in my camera, and I said, there's the great divide in America to this very day. And you know what? You may think that all the anti-Christian feeling began to be spoken of in the last 40 or 50 years. It's been from the beginning. There's been Christian America and anti-Christian America competing. We've been through two apostasies, both of which followed the pattern, disobedience, modernism, paganism. This last one is huge. We wonder why there is a culture war. Well, this is why there's a culture war. It's a very, very important battle for the heart and soul of our country. And right now, we desperately need Elijah. Out of nowhere, Elijah came. He said to the pagan king, as the Lord my God liveth before whom I stand, it shall not rain until I say it rains. Then up there on Mount Carmel, they had a prayer contest to find out which God was the true God, and God won. The answer came, as we read it down here in verse 39, when all the people saw it, they fell on their faces and said, the Lord, He is the God. The Lord, He is the God. And that kind of victory is needed right now for us if we dare to be Elijah.
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3: And this is God working in His plan. He brings at just the right time the right person because God knew what Aaron would bring. God knows what Aaron brought. Notice what happens in verse 14. He says, I know that your brother speaks well, and also behold, he cometh forth to meet thee. And when he seeth thee, he will be glad in his heart. So go that word glad, if you would, please. It's the word that's unique in the Hebrew to refer to a visible joy. Aaron had a great personality. I mean, he smiled and he was friendly. He was outgoing. He was the type of person that had a cultivated joy that came from his walk with the Lord. God prepared him in just the right way. God knew that that was his gift. And he knew that Aaron had the ability to communicate, and his voice was just right, and his approach of what he would say would be just right. The very things that Moses lacked. Let's be honest. We already know Moses has an anger problem. We also know that he's pretty decisive as a leader, and sometimes his decisiveness gets him into trouble. So God, knowing what Moses was lacking, he says, I've got the perfect fit. I know exactly. It's your brother, and your brother will come, and he'll minister to you and help you. It's the same in the church today. Every single one of us needs those people who compliment us, make us better. Years ago, Tim LaHaye, before he wrote the Left Behind series, he wrote a helpful book entitled The Spirit-Controlled Temperament. I recommend you get it so you can help understand how you relate to other people and other people can relate to you. It's based upon the understanding of each one of us have spiritual gifts and God gives us unique personalities. And I want to say this, aren't you glad that everybody is not just like me or just like you? It would be a boring world if it was the case. But God gives every one of us unique temperaments and personalities. He divided it up into four: the choleric, the natural leader who's focused on accomplishing the mission, the sanguine, the relational communicator focused on encouraging and influencing people, the melancholy, the thoughtful planner, the one focused on accuracy and quality and doing things well, the phlegmatic, the one who's the supporter, who's all for stability and peace and consistency. Those are the unique personality traits. And some of us have two, three, maybe all of them. But there's priorities and there's some that are primary and others that are secondary. All of us have those. And it's even seen in the Old Testament between Moses and Aaron. Moses was that choleric who was the one who was the strong, decisive leader. And Aaron is that gifted communicator. He's the sanguine. He's the smile. He's the one who takes the vision of Moses and makes it the voice to the people. He's the one who was focused on what Moses had told him. He's connecting with people. And God makes every single one of us uniquely different so that we can bring our gifts and our tools to be used to help others. One of my favorite Bible teachers wrote this little poem. He said this, "You are who you are for a reason. You're a part of an intricate plan. You're a precious and perfect, unique design called God's special woman or man. You are who you are for a reason. You've been formed by the Master's rod. You are who you are, beloved, because there is a God." If you believe that God is the creator of all and that God created you, God also created your personality. Even my own marriage, my wife and I complement each other. My personality is the choleric. I'm the guy who's the driver. I'm the one who's decisive. I make all the decisions. And my wife, she's a sanguine. She has a smile on her face all of the time. I've never seen a time. I take that back. There's been a few times I've not seen a smile on her face. But we're not going to talk about those moments right now. But it complements me because it offsets what my gift is, and I help her in her indecisive moments. All of those things work together. And what's true of marriage is also true in ministry and true in church. You see, God doesn't just send random people into our lives. He sends prepared, specific people whose strengths and gifts and perspectives are different from the ones we possess. And they work together. If I polled the room this morning and I asked if you'd ever heard the name Grady Wilson, I would dare say the vast majority of you would not say you'd ever heard of his name. Yet for much of the 20th century, Grady Wilson stood beside one of the most recognizable evangelists in the world, Billy Graham. These were childhood friends. Grady Wilson and Billy Graham grew up in North Carolina. And in fact, they attended the same revival meeting, the same tent revival with Hyman Appleman. And they accepted Jesus Christ as their Savior on the same night. Shortly thereafter, they surrendered their lives together into the ministry. And their paths, as they grew together, as that friendship as children grew into ministry, God used them in uniquely distinct ways. Their roles were different, but their ministry was the same. Billy Graham became the public face of the ministry. Millions heard him preach. He was on television. Presidents would seek his counsel, and crowds would fill the stadiums to hear him proclaim the gospel. But Grady Wilson was not the guy who wanted the attention. He was the guy who traveled along Billy Graham to make sure that everything was in order in the stadium, that everything was working well. He was the trusted friend. He was the counselor. He was the ministry companion. Grady Wilson passed away at the age of 68 and the late 1990s. Before Billy Graham passed away, someone asked him who had influenced him the most. And I find this staggering. Billy Graham, who has met with at least 5 different presidents, who's met with kings and queens around the world, who has sat with some of the most influential business leaders of our day, when they asked him who influenced him the most, he said, "The most influential in my life was my closest friend, Grady Wilson." Now think about that for a moment. Millions knew Billy Graham's name, but they didn't know who Grady Wilson was. But Billy Graham knew who Grady Wilson was, and he knew what he brought to the ministry and how he helped him. That's what we see here in Exodus chapter 4. You see, Moses is the name we remember, but listen, Moses wouldn't have been Moses had there not been an Aaron. Before Moses ever stood before Pharaoh, before Moses ever called the plagues, before Moses ever held the rod and the Red Sea parted, God already provided for Moses' need. He provided for him Aaron. Because God knew what Moses lacked and he knew what Aaron brought. That's God's working in Moses' life. God is working in your life as well. Everybody needs an Aaron. Maybe that Aaron is the teacher who believed in you when you stopped believing in yourself and caused you to keep moving forward. Maybe that Aaron is someone who's a co-worker who's encouraging you in the hardest season of your life there at work, maybe in your marriage, in a relationship. Maybe that Aaron is a neighbor who took the time to walk across the street and share the gospel with you, and now you're sitting in church today. Maybe that Aaron is a friend who sits in this church, and for some reason they just call you or send you a text or send you a card and say, "I don't know why, but I've just been thinking about you." Oh, you say, that's just luck, that's just coincidence. No, it's not. That's God providing the right people for us at just the right time to meet our need. Because his provision often comes wearing a familiar face. Everybody needs an Aaron. I want you to notice what happens. Notice not only the provision, but secondly, notice the preparation principle, that God moves the right people at just the right time. Look at verse number 27. The Bible says in verse number 27, "And the Lord said to Aaron, 'Go. Go into the wilderness to meet Moses.' And he went and he met him in the Mount of God, and he kissed him. This is one of the most remarkable verses in the entire passage. Moses is in Midian on one side of the mountain, and he's preparing to leave. He has no idea what Aaron is doing or where he's at. And quietly, God comes to Aaron, and he begins to work. And notice with me that God is working behind the scenes. He goes to Aaron after he's spoken to Moses, and he says, go. Circle the word go in verse 27. That single word is the imperative command. Go. It's the same word that was used of God by to speak to Abraham when he said, go into a land that I will show you. Go thee out. Get thee out. Go to the place that I have prepared for you. It's a divine summons, and Aaron's obedience was immediate because the command was clear. Aaron didn't know the full plan. He didn't know why he was going. He just knew that he had to go to see his brother Moses. And he didn't need the briefing from God or a full understanding or a map or even directions. God made clear, I want you to go to the mount. Go to the mount of God. And in the divine plan of God, Moses is on one side of the desert wrestling with his calling, and God is sending Aaron from the other side to meet him in the middle at just the right time so that he could see what God was doing and how God was doing it. It's a perfect example of how God works in our lives. He arranges things we can't see. He's moving people to the places that we never thought that they would, and he's coordinating circumstances that we don't sometimes understand. I don't know about you, but I'm glad for the people who have the higher perspective that sees the big picture. I don't know about you, but I'm thankful for air traffic controllers. Can I have an amen? Oh, we like to celebrate the captain, and he gets on and he talks big. We're going to fly at 675 miles per hour. We're going to be at 150,000 feet altitude. I don't even know if you can go that high or not. But everyone, he's the one wearing the uniform. He looks good, and he stands at the door as you leave after the flight is successful, and like a Baptist preacher shaking hands, thank you for coming. Glad you were on the plane. Hope you had a pleasurable time. And as important as that pilot is, I'm here to tell you the more important person is that air traffic controller who's sitting in a dark radar room or a high tower off somewhere. Because in America today, at this moment, there's between 5,000 and 6,000 planes in the air right now. And the pilot, when he's flying, all he can see is directly in front of him. He can see a little bit out his side. He can't see what's behind him. He can't see what's above him. He can't see what is below him. But there is the air traffic controller who sees it all. Now, you may think you're the pilot of your life, but let me tell you, you need somebody in air traffic control. And what you find here is that God is the air traffic controller who's moving people's flight paths at just the right time. Just as Moses has just finished the conversation with Jethro, God's called me to go back to Egypt, and Jethro says, go, that's what you need to do. And he begins the path to make that move. He's calling Aaron. He says, Aaron, you can take off, go to a certain altitude. You're going to go to the mountain and meet with Moses there.
2: As we close today, take a moment to thank God for the people He has placed in your life. Perhaps there has been someone who encouraged you when you were discouraged, stood beside you in a difficult season, or helped carry a burden you were never meant to bear alone. Those relationships are often God's quiet provision for our lives. And perhaps today God is calling you to be an Aaron for someone else. 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
1: 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It's time for a message from the former pastor of Campus Church, Dennis McBride.
4: My goodness, hasn't the music been wonderful? College choir, great job. Beautiful flute, offertory. Ladies Trio just knocked it out of the park. Only thing better might have been a solo from Dr. Adkins. That was the only thing I think that could have really been the cherry on the top there. Psalm 62. We're in our third installment of a series on the home, raising children in a postmodern world. Tonight we want to look at the home as a refuge. Before we get into this, I want you to know that for many of you, when we talk about some of these things, you're going to sit there and tell yourself, I didn't have a home like that. And I want you to understand that shouldn't hold you back, because I didn't have a home like this either. I almost feel reluctant to say anything about this, because both of my parents have passed away, and it's almost like I'm talking about them behind their back. But I didn't have a home life that was a refuge. And I'm not fussing at my parents. My mom and dad both worked very long hours. When they came home, they were tired. And frankly, we probably weren't very cooperative. Well, I was. My brother and sister were bad people, but I was very cooperative. And we probably irritated them more than we should have. But I didn't grow up in the kind of home that I'm going to be talking about tonight. And many of you didn't either. And it should not be a source of discouragement to you, and you shouldn't leave here thinking, well, I'm worthless, I didn't grow up in that kind of home. No, we're telling you these things so you can establish this kind of home, no matter what kind of home you came from. Psalm 62, look at verse 5. My soul, wait thou only upon God, for my expectation is from him. He only is my rock and my salvation. He is my defense. I shall not be moved. In God is my salvation and my glory, the rock of my strength, and my refuge is in God. Trust in him at all times, ye people. Pour out your heart before him. God is a refuge for us. Sailors understand the value of a safe haven, a harbor out of the wind and out of the waves and out of the danger of the fickle nature of the sea. Refuge in Psalm 62 means shelter, place of protection. It must feel very good after weeks at sea to sail into a safe harbor where you know you can stock up on supplies, you can get some rest, and you can prepare yourself to go out on the next journey. And our homes ought to be places just like that. A place of safety, a shelter for our children where they can come and rest and restock from a very storm-filled world. They can stock up on emotional supplies to face the next day. It's going to help your children if they have a refuge that they can sail into. And God speaks of being our refuge. God knows our need for protection and a place of safety. Think about it. How much does the psalmist talk about refuge and high tower and shield and mighty arm and safety and under his wings and all of these comments that are made over and over again in Psalm? God knows that we need a place of refuge. God knows we need a place to go to, and everybody in that place loves us and cares about us and has our best interest at heart. God knows we all need that. So he talks about it quite often. He provides these ports of refuge. Look at some other verses here in Psalm with me, would you? Turn to Psalm 27. Psalm 27. Verses 4 and 5. Verse 4, Psalm 27. One thing I have desired of the Lord, that will I seek after, that I may dwell in the house of the Lord all the days of my life, to behold the beauty of the Lord and to inquire in his temple. For in the time of trouble he shall hide me in his pavilion. In the secret of his tabernacle shall he hide me. He shall set me up upon a rock. Look at Psalm 61. In Psalm 61, verse 3 and 4, we read these words. Psalm 61, 3 and 4. For thou hast been a shelter for me and a strong tower from the enemy. I will abide in thy tabernacle forever. I will trust in the covert of thy wings. Covert means covering or protection of thy wings. I hate to go back and forth on you, but look at Psalm 23. Look at Psalm 23, verses 1 to 3. Beautiful verses, we all know them. The Lord is my shepherd, I shall not want. He maketh me to lie down in green pastures. He leadeth me beside still waters. He restoreth my soul. He leadeth me in the paths of righteousness for his name's sake. Restoreth means to return or go back. We were away, we return or go back to where we should have been in the first place. Psalm 23 is often referred to as a shepherd's psalm. Even people who don't consider themselves Christians love the words of Psalm 23. They are a hope-filled declaration that there is a place where needs are met. There is a place where water is calm, pastures are green, and the soul can be restored. There is a place where comfort is offered, God is near, and direction is given. And all of our hearts long for such a place. And your children long for such a place. Ultimately, God himself is our strong tower. He is our security. He is our strength. If God dwells in our homes and Jesus is alive in you as a parent, then your children will find a safe haven every time they come through your door. It won't matter if they're 5 or 35. They always feel peace, warmth, grace, and acceptance. Over the years, when our boys were little and the academy would dismiss, usually on a weekday, a Thursday or Wednesday or Thursday, and Connie and I would both, we'd get our room, she was teaching first grade, I was teaching high school, and we'd clean our rooms and get all that done. We'd already have the car packed, and we'd hit the road sometime early that afternoon, and I'd drive, we drove to Thomasville, Georgia, and we'd spend the night in Thomasville, and then get up the next morning and finish the drive to my parents' house in Merle's Inlet, South Carolina. And I remember driving down, they always went to sleep and left me up. And driving down that road, we go to Tallahassee and take a left and head up to Thomasville, Georgia. And by then everybody was snoring. And I'm by myself driving through the dark and thinking to myself, I'm going home to my parents. I love going home to my parents. There's always a good feeling about that. You come in your parents' house and you're at home. And it doesn't matter, by the way, how old you get. You'd be 55 and walking into your parents' house is a good thing. There's something about our house. We don't know what it is because Connie and I live there. So we're used to it. But my sons will come in and they'll walk in through the garage into the kitchen and they'll go, yeah, I'm home. I'm thinking, does it stink? What's the problem here? But it's just something they were used to. And they're comfortable there no matter how old they get. A refuge home is more than a place of physical security. It's a place of encouragement because God dwells there and his presence is felt there. Too many homes are places of turmoil and pain, more like a war zone than a refuge. And many children have no place to feel safe. They come home, they don't hear words of kindness. They're never greeted with a smile. Big hug. They never hear genuine questions where the person talking to them has an interest in their day and how it went and what happened and how they felt about it. They just never have that. Now, all parents, I believe every parent in here would want that kind of home for their children. But for that to happen, there are some foundational practices and some boundaries that are going to help us with our children. It'll help us provide this kind of home. How many times have you gotten on the plane and hurt? But you know, if I was a stewardess, I'd be so discouraged. The only person that's listened to less than a stewardess is a pastor. And the poor old stewardess gets up there and stands there in the aisle and says, listen, please, these instructions on safety. What's everybody doing? They're reading the magazine. They're getting settled. They got their headphones on, listening to music. Nobody's listening to the stewardess. And I love these words. I've flown so much, I could quote them. In the event of an emergency, oxygen mask will drop from above your seat. To start the flow of oxygen, pull the mask firmly towards you and extend the plastic tubing. Don't worry if the plastic tubing is not completely extended, oxygen is flowing. Place the mask over your nose and mouth. Secure your mask before helping others. And the first time I heard that, I thought, what? I just let my children die? I put my mask on? I said, I hope you can breathe, son. I'll be with you in a minute. You know? And that was the first thing that came across my mind. But think about that. If you're to help your children, you have to be alive to do it. If you pass out first, the child is gone. They don't know how to extend the tubing. And we look at our life sometimes and realize, if I'm going to help my child, there's some things I have to do first if I'm going to be successful. The most important foundation for a home that becomes a refuge is that God is active in your life. Security is only available when your actions are anticipated, your actions are predictable, and your actions are consistent. Your home desperately needs consistency. There ought to be a connection between your words and your actions. Parents that live in a manner contrary to what they teach create a very unstable environment. A disconnect between what a parent says and what a parent does cultivates distrust and fear in the child, and it does not make the child feel safe. Children desperately need predictable. They know exactly what they're going to get from you. Now, no parent is perfect, and your children don't expect perfection. They don't. But they do need your consistency. And I only want to talk about two things this evening. Consistency, number one, in what you believe and teach. You want a home that's a refuge? Then you be consistent in what you believe and what you teach. Studies have shown that doctrine matters to people who are unchurched. They care about what you say you believe. People who know what they believe and have strong convictions bring hope into a world where relativism rules. Most people are not turned off by strong convictions. They just want to know if the people that follow Jesus Christ really believe what they say they believe. Amen. Having biblical beliefs and standing strong on those beliefs brings predictability to your home. When you as a parent are wishy-washy, it creates tremendous insecurity, and children need to know what the truth is, and they're looking to you for truth. And if the truth is different on Tuesday than it was on Monday, it does not create a safe haven for them. It creates instability for them. Ephesians 6:4, you fathers, provoke not your children to wrath, but bring them up with the nurture and admonition of the Lord. Now, if you look at those words with me, provoke simply means what you might think it means. It means anger. Do not anger your children, but bring them up, nurture, and admonition of the Lord. So you've got a contrast here. Provoke not your children to wrath, but do this. So if you're not doing this, then you're doing the other. And we read that sometimes, we think, well, I don't know exactly what that means. What it simply means is, if you are not being consistent in the truth and the values and the convictions that you say you have as a believer, you are provoking your children to wrath. They're getting angry about it. They want to know the truth, and they can't find the truth in you. They're looking for it, but they can't figure it out yet. Parents need to know what they believe and stand on what they believe, whether that be doctrine from this book or whether it be what they expect from their children. And when we're wishy-washy about that, we anger them. Child gets disciplined on Monday for doing something and does the same thing on Tuesday, and you laugh at him. Think it's cute. He does it again Thursday, and you discipline him again. He can't figure out what's going on here. You must understand that the foundation of your convictions, hold to your convictions, and do all of this with humility. A home becomes a haven when we teach our children what the Bible says and show them the importance it has for their lives. I've never been against a parent saying, the child says, why do I have to do that? And the parent says, because I said so. Look, I'm not against that. That's how I follow God. God doesn't explain himself to me. He says, be ye holy as I am holy. I don't look at God and say, why? He's not going to tell me. He's just going to expect me to obey him. So I'm not saying you can never say such a thing. What I'm saying is this. Make sure that when you teach your children what is right and what is wrong, it is not entirely based upon what you say, but on what this book says. And then you stand on that. Why do I have to do that? Well, let me tell you about that. Let's look at the life of David for a minute and see what David did and what God told David. And you base what you're trying to teach your children on eternal truth, and then you're consistent with that truth. Now, they ought to be able to look at you and see God behind you, but often they do not. They don't have that kind of discernment. They think it's just you. My own son, bless his heart, my oldest boy, got up in high school and wanted to do something with his friends, and I told him no. I said, son, we don't do that. And my son looked at me and said this to me. Well, you know, if we didn't work here, we could do that. I said, well, number one, we don't work here. I do. Two, there is not one thing that this institution has ever asked me to do or not to do that in any way conflicted with the truth of this book. And we didn't change one single solitary thing about the way your mother and I live when we came here to serve Christ. So if you think that I'm telling you no because we work at Pensacola Christian College, you're wrong. It wouldn't matter where we were, my answer would be no, because that answer I gave you is based upon truth from that book and nothing else. Now, parent, I'm going to tell you something. If you try to box in, fence in, control your children's actions based upon the idea, we work here, therefore we can't do that, you're not teaching your child truth. You are confusing your child. You are angering your child. You are provoking them to wrath, and you are tearing from their heart any possibility that they will look to this book for guidance. They think that all that is arbitrary righteousness forced on you by some power higher than yourself, not being God. And I'll tell you what, if you do that, you destroy the heart of your child. And you need to help them. By the way, if your convictions are so weak that this institution has to tell you how you ought to live, you need to get that fixed in your life. Teach your children to ask questions and look for biblical answers. Well, Daddy, why is that? That's a good question, and I'm glad you asked that. Why don't we look and see? Teach them to ask questions. There's nothing wrong with a child asking questions. If a child's questioning you and your authority and what you've asked him to do, that's different. But for a child to have a genuine question about what is right and what is wrong, there's nothing wrong with that. It's a great teaching opportunity for you. Take them to the book and show them and be consistent about what you teach them. Give them examples of how the Bible should inform choices, shape our attitudes, and give guidance for direction. Do not expect your children to absorb all things at once. I wouldn't talk to my K-4 child about the Trinity. Hey, the teacher today said that God was three in one. Daddy, I said, well, he is, son, and we'll talk about that one day. If he's really curious and keeps pushing the issue, you can give him some of these simple illustrations about the three. Water can be a liquid, water can be a gas, water can be a solid. He won't understand it, but at least he'll look at you funny and walk away. He'll come back later when he can understand that concept. Their understanding is like the neck of a bottle. We pour in only as much as it can handle, and if you start pouring in too much, it's going to spill over the edges. Teach, but teach at appropriate times. Teach when the question is really there. Teach when the understanding is there. The Bible says it this way, line upon line, precept upon precept, here a little, there a little. but be consistent. Show them that secure lives are built on the bedrock of the Bible. This book you can trust. This book you can count on. This is true today, and it will always be true. So be consistent in your convictions and be consistent in what you teach. And if you'll do that, you'll create a home that is a refuge for your child. They'll learn there. They feel comfortable there. Secondly, be consistent in your discipline. Parents who love their children have well-defined boundaries for their children. Obedience is the only reality. It is how we please God, and it's how we show Him that we love Him. It's absolutely vital for the emotional health of a child that you teach him obedience. His heart will not be at peace until he is obedient, and you want your child's heart at peace. Be determined to teach them to obey you. Do not allow questioning. Don't allow reasoning. Don't allow disputing. Don't allow delaying. Let them see that when you give a command, you will have it done. Do not overlook that Paul lists disobedience to parents as one of the distasteful characteristics of the end times. And don't let your child be disobedient. Now, if you want your child to be happy, then take care that they obey. An obedient child is a happy child. A disobedient child is a nervous child. They're a disturbed child. They don't know where the fence is. They want to know where the fence is, but they don't know where the fence is, and it makes them very insecure. An obedient child is a happy child. Now, any Christian who has endured God's chastening did not accuse God of being overbearing. Any of you that have had the hand of God on you in chastening came out of that and knew good and well that was the best thing for you. God's children will tell you His chastening was a blessing. Our way would have led to greater sorrow. We need to go His way. As a parent, you must be insistent, you must be persistent, and you must be consistent when you discipline. Most parents fail in the area of discipline not because they don't care and not because they don't want well-behaved children. They fail because they get tired of it. They fail because they've had enough. They fail because they're frustrated. And we've been there 3 and 4 and 5 times, and the child just keeps doing it, and I just give up. Most parents fail in discipline because they quit too soon instead of just holding the ground and hanging in. If there's an inconsistent discipline in the home will become a dangerous place for a child. Consistent, loving discipline is a gift. How about looking at Hebrews with me? Hebrews chapter 12. Consistent, loving discipline is a gift. We're going to look at verses 7 to 11 of Hebrews chapter 12. Verse 7, chapter 12. If you endure chastening, stay under it. God dealeth with you as with sons. Isn't it amazing that God deals with us as with sons? And do you understand that sons there doesn't mean little bitty child? It means someone more like an adult. God deals with us in a mature manner when He chastens us. For what son is he whom the Father chasteneth not? It's proof that we are His son that He chastens us. But if you be without, verse 8, chastisement, whereof all are partakers, then are you bastards and not sons. You're illegitimate. To not be chastened is proof that you are not His son. So fathers have a natural tendency to chasten their children because they are their children and they want the best for them. Furthermore, going deeper, we've had fathers of our flesh which corrected us and we gave them reverence. I mean, when your dad's chastened you in some way, disciplined you in some way, you said, yes, sir, you gave him reverence to that. Shall we not much rather be in subjection unto the Father of spirits and live? For they verily for a few days chastened us after their own pleasure. It may have just been, sometimes parents punish their children just because at that moment their children are embarrassing them. And it's more for our pleasure, not so much for teaching, but you're embarrassing me in public. But He, God, chastened us for our profit, that we might be partakers of His holiness. Now, no chastening for the present seemeth to be joyous, the greatest understatement in the Word of God. No chastening for the present seemeth to be joyous, but grievous. Nevertheless, afterward, not during, afterward it yieldeth peaceable fruit of righteousness unto them which are exercised thereby. Nobody enjoys discipline. I did not. I've never met a child yet. When you walk to a child and say, it said, do you want a spanking? The child said, yes, yes. Can I have two? Little Micah, our oldest granddaughter now, has gotten to the point where she's telling on Ember. She's Ember's second mother. Micah's only three. Ember will do something and Micah will walk up to her parents just as adult as she can and say, Ember needs a spanking. Feel sorry for Ember. She's got too many people against her in one place. God's discipline helps us. Come on. How many of you would be anywhere near where you are in your Christian walk, anywhere near what God has given you the great privilege to do for Him and in His name, if God had not chastened you? I can stand here all night long and tell you bad attitudes I had and bad actions and all kinds of wrong thinking and God just stepped in time and time and time again and said, stop it. That's not right. You're not doing the right thing. You're not thinking the right way. You're not acting the right, the right actions in your life. You're just not there. You need to fix it. And God chastened and chastened and chastened. And a lot of times it was tear-filled. And a lot of times I had some difficult times alone with God, begging Him to forgive me and restore me and give me the privilege to serve Him again. Chastening's not fun. But without it, we wouldn't be anywhere in life. God's discipline of us is a sign that we are His child. God's discipline is for the child's profit. Now, profit, the word profit there means to bring together, to complete or make whole. You pull the child in, you make the child whole, you complete the child when you discipline the child. Discipline leads to the peaceable fruit of righteousness, that we might be partakers of His holiness. Do you want a holy child, a righteous child? Do you want a complete child, a whole child? Then discipline that child. Biblical discipline springs from love and leads to mature, healthy, and peaceful children. Our boys were so quiet and well-behaved that when we got together with family at Christmas or the summer, whenever we were there, Connie's brother made the comment to us one time. They didn't have any children at that time, he and his wife. He said, well, you know, I'd have children if I could have kids like yours. And I looked at him and said, well, we didn't buy him at Walmart. You know, you can do this. They were so quiet and so well behaved. Why? Because we disciplined them. Were they happy kids? Yes. They weren't quiet because we put duct tape on their mouth. They were just happy kids. Your children should know and understand household rules and the consequences if they break those rules. Create some family rules and post them in your house. Just post them. These are McBride family rules. Now, please, don't list 45. You know, keep it very, very simple. Meet occasionally, discuss goals and schedules and guidelines. Look, people need to know that they can, what they're being told is the truth and they can follow it. Don't make household rules or family rules contradict each other or too complicated or there's too many of them, because you're going to destroy communication completely. I get tickled. Don Dimple puts together this little magazine. He gives one to my wife all the time. I saw one today. I thought it was hilarious. Weird ad. Look, say what you mean what you say, make rules, make them simple, and stick to them. These people did not do that. Here's some bad communication. These are weird ads. For sale, an antique desk suitable for a lady with thick legs and large drawers. Well, I don't think they said what they meant to say there in that ad. Auto repair service. Free pickup and delivery. Try us once, you'll never go anywhere again. bad communication. 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

tries to beat the little brother with a toy, you can stop that. There's a family rule there. Attend church. Mama, I don't want to go. What's rule number three? We attend church. Door open, we're there. I'm going to say this. I'm going to say it because I'm the pastor and because I love you and because I care. The exodus of cars following Sunday school is an abomination before God. Hear my heart, not my words. If you are not showing your children by your actions that it's important to be in the house of God and meet with God's people and sing praises to Him and gather under the Word and glean what you can from the Word of God, it won't make any difference what else you do to your children. You've already lost them. Another rule, another family rule. Pick it up and put it away. How many mothers in here are constantly after their kids to clean that up, pick that up, put that away? Where'd you get that? Put that back where it was. Who got this out? You're always doing it. We just have a family rule. Pick it up, put it away. Did you get it out? Put it back. That's the rule. Use put-ups, which is the opposite of put-downs. When we speak to each other, we're always building each other up. Keep your family list very short. Keep it biblical. And you can act as a proactive parent. Now you're not reactionary. Now when the child does something, you're not saying to them, why did you do that? And they'll look at you and say, well, I didn't know it was wrong. You didn't tell me I couldn't flush a toy down the commode. You got to make these things clear. Now you're not reacting to everything. You're being proactive in teaching your children. Children are children. Even the best behaved child will have a rough day every now and then. Give your child a gentle but firm warning. If you continue that behavior, the consequences will be whatever, you know, death, dismemberment, whatever works for your family. But you must follow through. Your children are natural and gifted negotiators. They may be three, but that little mind is working very well. You do that again, and this is what's going to happen. And they'll look at you out of the corner of their eye. You have to follow through. Don't let your child talk you out of the consequences. Don't let your child talk you into reducing the consequences. Whatever you said the consequences were are exactly what should happen. I get so frustrated out shopping around with people and hear parents say, I'm going to just tell you one more time. That's it. One more time. Okay, I've had it. Just one more time. I would say, lady, this kid's got you on a leash. For discipline to be helpful, it has to be felt. A wise parent will identify a discipline that gets the child's attention. The point of discipline is to redirect behavior and help them examine their own heart and their own motives. Now, we're living in a generation today that doesn't really understand this, but spanking is biblical and it should be practiced. Now, if the child can be redirected using other methods, well, fine, don't be afraid to use those methods. But you should not be reluctant to spank. Please understand that spanking is often the only thing that will get that child's attention. And if you're afraid to, you will never get that child's attention. My friend of mine was, and actually it was a friend of my son's, who was talking, and Jared had told that person that when he grew up, that he was spanked. Well, this person couldn't believe that because, my goodness, nobody spanks. That's barbaric. And they came to me and said, did you really spank Jared when he was a child? I said, not enough. They just sort of looked shocked. Well, couldn't you reason with him like he's an adult? If he had been, maybe. But he wasn't. Now, some of you are sitting here thinking, spanking, I'll never spank my child. I'll talk to my child. I'll put them in timeout, which is a joke. And we will... And we'll work with them in so many wonderful and sweet and imaginative ways that using corporal punishment will never be necessary. Well, let's look at the Word of God, shall we? Look at Proverbs chapter 10. Let's look at some verses on spanking.

0: Proverbs 10. Proverbs 10, verse 13. We're going to look at several verses in Proverbs. I want you to see what the Word of God says about spanking your child. Proverbs 10, verse 13. In the lips of him that hath understanding, wisdom is found, but a rod is for the back of him that is void of understanding. A rod. It's hard not to understand that comment. Chapter 13, verse 24. Chapter 13, verse 24. He that spareth his rod hateth his son, but he that loveth him chasteneth him betimes. Betimes means whenever he needs it. Chapter 19, verse 18. Chasten thy son while there is hope, and let not thy soul spare for his crying. Spare means to let up. Don't let up. Don't quit too early. I mean, the first time you spank a child, the first lick on that child, he's going to scream like he's dying. Yeah, don't let up. He's not. There's, you will learn, parent, the difference between a cry that says, I don't want this to happen to me, and a cry that says, I have finally learned my lesson. There's a difference in those cries. Look at chapter 22, verse 15. Foolishness is bound the heart of a child, but the rod of correction shall drive it far from him. Look at chapter 23, verses 13 and 14. Withhold not correction from the child, for if thou beatest him with the rod, he shall not die. Thou shalt beat him with the rod and shalt deliver his soul from hell. Chapter 29 in verse 15. The rod and reproof give wisdom, but a child left to himself bringeth his mother to shame. Now the same word is used over and again, rod, rod, rod. Please understand, with this one, you don't want to use your hand. You want to use some other object. You know, your hand ought to be used to lay it on their shoulder to tell them how much you love them and care about them. Your hand ought to be used to grab their hand and in a crowd or for protection to keep them close to you. Your hand ought to be used to wipe that fevered brow and let them know how much you love them. Don't use your hand to discipline. Use something else. Let your hand be a symbol of love and compassion. Let the rod be the other thing. What are you talking about? Well, you know, pretty much whatever's handy. My mom would use a wooden spoon. She broke two of them on me. My dad used his Marine Corps dress blues belt, about that wide. Yeah. We prayed for the mountains to fall on us before that. Your child will need to be rebuked from time to time. You'll find your child is in cycles, and they are definitely in cycles. They'll be good for a while. They're just precious and sweet, and all of a sudden, you begin to see that demonic glint, and it moves it further and further away, and finally, you're like, okay, I'm going to have to deal with this. And you stop, and you deal with it, and they're sweet again. And parents think, okay, I spanked them, took care of that. No, you didn't. It's coming back. Just hang in there and keep fighting the good fight. A loving parent disciplines until the discipline makes an impact and leads to desired behavior. Now, here's something else important. Never discipline your child in anger. Don't discipline your child because you're mad at them. If you're mad, go away, go to a room, calm down, and come back when you can speak in a calm tone to that child and explain to them why what's about to happen is going to happen. Don't be angry. Don't be mad. Don't scream at them. There's something else about discipline, parents, that you don't stop short. You set the rule. You told them the consequence. They crossed the line. You carried out the consequence. You're not done yet. Now you need restoration. Now you go back in that room, if they've had a minute to calm down, and you sit down beside them and you talk to them, and you say, now, do you understand why Daddy spanked you? Yes. Tell me why. And they tell you why. Does Daddy love you? Yes, he does. And you give the child, yes, I do love you. I want you to know that I love you. And I want you to be the best child you can be. I want you to honor God. I want everybody else that knows you to love you as much as I love you. And you restore that child to you. Never let that child walk away from discipline thinking you hate them, don't love them. You wrap your arms around that child. There is nothing sweeter in this world than the tears of a repentant child against your cheek. And you hug that child, you tell them, I did this for you, I love you, Daddy loves you, He will always love you, you will never do anything that will cause your daddy not to love you. I want you to do the right thing, I want you to be the right kind of young man, I want you to be the right kind of young lady. Bring them up in the nurture and admonition of the Lord. I know I've run over, I apologize. Will you look at one more verse with me? Ecclesiastes chapter 11, Ecclesiastes 11. Verses 9 and 10, Ecclesiastes 9 and 10. Rejoice, O young man, in thy youth, and let thy heart cheer thee in the days of thy youth, and walk in the days of thine heart, ways of thine heart, and in the sight of thine eyes. But know thou that for all these things God will bring thee into judgment. Why? Because childhood is foolish, and it's vain, and it's unintelligent. Therefore, remove sorrow from thy heart and put away evil from thy flesh, for childhood and youth are vanity. Remove sorrow. Sorrow there means vexation. Remove from yourself this vexed, my goodness, what do I need to do? What's the right thing to do? Remove that from yourself. Evil, the word evil there is one word that means the deed and the consequences. And it literally means a breach of harmony. So what does God want for your child? Your child desperately wants your child not to be silly and not to be vain. He wants vexation or confusion removed from your child, and he wants evil removed from your child so there's no breach of harmony between that child and you, that child and God, or the harmony of your home. I know some of you are sitting out there saying, I thought you were going to talk about a refuge, and we're talking about beaten children. Well, you're missing it. Your consistency with your stand, with what you believe, with convictions, with what your family is all about, and your consistency in discipline will give your child a wonderful, wonderful refuge in their life. This world is crazy. This world has lost its mind, and your home needs to be a place where your child senses sanity and reason and right. And if they sense that, your home will always, for all of their life, be a sweet refuge to their heart.
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2: 1 Thessalonians, stand with me if you would. 5:17. Yeah, big text this morning. I want to say before we read the scripture, Dr. Shoemaker, thank you for the invitation to come and preach at Pensacola Christian College. What a joy it is to sense the vibrancy of the Spirit of God in this place. The vibrancy and the love for the Lord on behalf of you students. And what a great time we've had. You are great listeners. And I trust that you'll always be attentive to the Word of God. Now, you keep me in your thoughts and in your prayers. I'm going back to Nashville where it's cold. Yeah, we've already had a snow this year. Yeah, some of you are shaking your heads. How many of you like snow? Okay, yeah, oh my, more of you than I thought. But hey, how nice it is to be here in warm Pensacola. But let me say, whether it's cold or whether it's hot, students, remember this adage, whether the weather be cold or whether the weather be hot, whether the weather be wet, or whether the weather be not, whatever the weather, we'll weather the weather, whether we like it or not. So it's great to be where the weather is warm. Hey, I was asked to say that one. Thank you so much. 1 Thessalonians 5, verse 17. Let's read it together in unison this morning. 1 Thessalonians 5, in verse 17. Not a long verse, but a powerful thought this morning. The Bible says, in everything, give thanks, for this is the will of God in Christ Jesus concerning you. Hey, you can do better than that. Let's read it in unison. Here we go. In everything, give thanks, for this is the will of God in Christ Jesus concerning you. Let's pray. Our Father, this morning, in the brief moments we have, I ask that your Holy Spirit will teach us what the Bible says when it states we're to give thanks in everything. May the Spirit of the living God meet each one of us where we are this morning, And may he lead us to where we need to be. We pray in Jesus' name. Amen. You may be seated. When I read these verses, like this verse, and Philippians 4:4, I say, Lord, this is a great challenge. Philippians 4:4 says, rejoice in the Lord sometimes. And again, I say rejoice. No. That's the word I wish was there, faculty and administration. But the Bible doesn't say rejoice in the Lord sometimes. The Bible doesn't say rejoice in the Lord most of the time. The Bible says rejoice in the Lord always. And again, I say rejoice. When we come to 1 Thessalonians 5 and verse 17, he says, in most things, give thanks. No, he doesn't. The Bible says, in all things, in everything, give thanks. But the next clause tells us why. For this is the will of God in Christ Jesus concerning you. College students, when they think of the will of God, Dr. Shoemaker, I think normally they equate the will of God to a place. Oh, I'm studying to be a Christian school teacher, and I'm praying for the will of God. That when I graduate, I'll know, am I to go to the mission field? Am I to serve at Pensacola Christian Academy? Am I to go to a school somewhere across the country? You think of the will of God as a place. God's called you to be an engineer. You're training. You're wondering, where is the firm, Lord, where I'm going to be? May I remind you that while our God is a God of place, the will of God is his spiritual leading in our lives. And that spiritual leading does involve place. But the Bible says, this is the will of God, even your sanctification. God's will is that we be set apart to him. God's will is that daily, weekly, yearly, we're growing in his grace. Students, you should love the Lord more than you did a year ago. Your walk with him should be more intimate now. Your passion to serve the living God should be greater if the process of sanctification is taking place in your life. But in everything, give thanks. For this is the will of God in Christ Jesus concerning you. There are two types of people in the world. Those who take things for granted, and those who take things with gratitude. God said, Pensacola student, you want to be dead center in my will? Faculty members, Pensacola Christian College, do you want to be dead center in the will of God? And this is how you do it. In everything, give thanks. You say, Pastor Much, what does everything mean? I thought you'd never ask. In everything, give thanks, I believe, means that number one, we must be thankful for those things which are obvious. Oh my, what's most obvious to you? Hey, aren't we thankful for our noses? Boy, I went in the dining room, I could smell the food. Boy, I went in for lunch yesterday with the administrators and sat down, and they had looked like homemade chocolate chip cookies. I said to them, hey, my dad was a baker, and so basically there's not a cookie that's not my best friend. Oh, my, those cookies were absolutely great. But boy, I tell you, I'm thankful for my nose. I don't know if you ever thought about this. I'm thankful that our nostrils, I've never seen anybody the other way, but I'm thankful that our nostrils point down and not up, or when it rains, we may drown. Yeah. Hey, I'm thankful for the obvious. I'm thankful for my salvation. I'm thankful for the person of Jesus Christ. I'm thankful for his provision. I'm thankful for his providential leading in my life. I'm thankful for this season of the year. And you're getting ready to go home for Thanksgiving. Oh boy, there's synergy and excitement on this campus when you bring up going home for a break. Yeah, that's great. Because you know what? You're going home to see your family. You're going home to your home church. You're going home to your friends. Hey, don't we have so much that is obvious for which we should be thankful? You know, I couldn't help but think. You're saying, Pastor, why are you walking around with this microphone? I want to say to you, we went to Uganda this last year with 17 people from our church, and we took some high school students. And at night, we would go in the dormitories and have devotionals with the Ugandan orphans. I was amazed. We had to shut it off every night. We had to say, stop. You know, you need to stop testifying. You need to stop sending praises to heaven, because we need to go back to our rooms and go to sleep. But these little kids, with all they had was a trunk and a few items. It was all of their earthly possessions. Most of them had no parents. Their parents had been wiped out by the AIDS plague. They have nothing but a bleak future ahead of them. But when you would say, who has a praise and who has a testimony? Oh man, one after another, they wanted to stand up, and they were just as anxious as could be to share what God has done in their lives. Now let me challenge you with this. If you're someplace where they're taking testimonies, hey, don't be someone that just sits around and says, oh, I don't have anything to be thankful for. You know what happens? You go in the average Christian school in America and say, hey, let's give testimonies this morning. Let's thank the living God for what he's done in your life and what you're thankful for. That's really obvious. And they'll sit there and just stare at you. You know why? Because they enjoy such bounty that if you're not careful, instead of taking things with gratitude, they take it with taking it for granted. Someone has said to me that God's blessings are like this. And when you're a believer, if you're transparent, you know what we do? Here come the blessings every day from heaven. And man, are we the recipients. And you know what we do? Oh, Lord. Man, the blessings just keep coming. And we just keep hoarding them. And you know what we're supposed to do? Oh, Lord, thanks for the blessings. God, you're so good. Thank you for blessing me with health. God, I want to use it for you. God, thank you for blessing me with friendships. I want to use them for you. God, thank you for blessing me with athletic ability. I want to use it for you. God, thank you for blessing me with musical ability. I want to use it for you. God never gave you his blessings to hoard them. God gave you his blessings to be grateful, and then for you to use those blessings to invest in the advancement of his kingdom. Now you say, Pastor, why do you have this mic? I have this mic up here because I'm just sort of curious. I didn't know who'd be here today, Dr. Shoemaker. I don't know what's going on in the lives of the leadership and the administrators here on this Friday before Thanksgiving, but I just want to ask you to say in a nutshell, what are you thankful for? We'll pass the mic down. Doctor, what's obvious in your life? Just very, very obvious that you're thankful for. Dr. Phillips.
3: I'm thankful for the opportunity that my wife and I have to work with this student body.
2: Yeah. Amen.
4: I grew up in a wonderful Christian home, but I didn't accept the Lord until I was a senior in high school. I thank the Lord that he never stopped working in my heart until I accepted him.
5: I'm thankful for the freedoms that North America provides us.
6: I am so thankful that my husband and I get to work with this wonderful student body and the students, especially in the visual and performing arts.
7: I'm thankful for the Lord's daily care and kindness that he shows to us.
2: Isn't it a blessing? What does it do to your soul when you hear people send praise to God? Let's go over here. We'll start here.
8: I'm thankful for family.
2: Wonderful.
9: I'm thankful for the opportunity to serve the Lord and for a wife that's been with me for almost 50 years.
10: I'm also thankful for family. I've got children, grandchildren, And it has a double meaning for me because we have a larger college family and we've made it our own. And for that, I'm very grateful.
2: Amen.
11: Do you know what I wish? Yeah. I wish we had time to pass the mic up and down these rows. We don't. But let's do something. The book of Hebrews tells us that we are to offer to God continually from our lips the sacrifice of praise, because with that sacrifice, He is well pleased. Lord, accept this singing as our sacrifice of praise. Now, hey, we don't have Mabel at the piano. We don't have a gifted song leader here. But you know what? I think we'll be okay. Let's sing together. God.

God is so good. In everything give thanks, for this is the will of God. What is everything? Well, everything includes those things which are obvious. But everything also includes those things which are obscure. What does the word obscure mean, college student? It means not readily discerned. Sometimes you look at a particular situation and you say, God, what are you doing there? In Philippians chapter 2, the Bible says, work out your own salvation with fear and trembling. Now, you Greek students know that that word for salvation is not the word that deals with our eternal redemption, because there's nothing we can do to work to accomplish our salvation. That's God's finished work. And when we put our faith in His Son and receive Him, oh my, we're declared righteous and we're forever saved. But what the passage is referencing is the work of the living God in our lives. Students, never take for granted the sacred work that God's doing in your lives. Now, if I had to guess, as you've come into chapel on this Friday morning, do you know where you're at? You're wondering, how am I going to pay my school bill? I've met with students from our church while I've been here, and Bible Baptist students, what a joy it was to be with you. And by the way, I want to say to the ministerial students, if you have interest in our internship program as presented in the ministerial class, you be sure to get in touch with me. But let me mention, there are hundreds and hundreds of you in this hall this morning that, you know what? You are overwhelmed with the circumstances of life. There are hundreds of you this morning that have probably given the opportunity to not come to chapel. You wouldn't have come today. Hey, don't feel badly. I'm a pastor. I have Sundays when I get up in the morning, and if I didn't have to go to church, I'd stay home too. Why? Because even though I'm in the ministry, there are times when I look at the situations of life and I say, God, what are you doing? This is a bit overwhelming to me. And Philippians 2 says, work out your own salvation with fear and trembling. Literally, take serious the fact that the living God is at work in every one of our lives. You say, well, I don't doubt that God's at work in the life of Dr. Shoemaker. I don't doubt that God's at work in the life of the deans. I don't doubt that God's at work in the lives of the faculty. But Pastor Much, you just don't understand. I'm a college student. I'm one of thousands, and I'm here in this obscure place and at this obscure time in my life, and I don't know what's happening. God does. He says, work out your own salvation with fear and trembling. Why? In verse 13, for it's God. I love this. Who works in you. Yeah, you know what? That's you. That's you. You know what? That's you. Seat number 16J back there. That's you. In the balcony, that's you. There is no one in this hall today that, if you know Jesus Christ as your personal Savior, that you know what? The God of heaven isn't today working in your life to accomplish His purposes. You know what? The Lord is the unseen student at Pensacola this morning. He's walking up and down these hallways. He's walking up and down these aisles. He's walking between the seats. And you know what He's trying to do? He's trying to let you see this morning through the living, dynamic text of Scripture that you need to be thankful for everything. Because although you cannot understand obviously what's happening in your work, in your life, God is very much at work. Behind my life, the weaver stands to work His wondrous will. I leave it in His all-wise hands and trust His matchless skill. Sometimes He weaveth sorrow, and I,
in my heart confide that he sees the upper and I the underside. Students, God's working in your life. Even if you may not see it and understand it today. And for that, you need to be grateful. In everything, give thanks. That includes those things which are obvious. In everything, give thanks. That includes those things which are obscure. But now we get to the heart of the message. This is the tough part. In everything, give thanks. We are to be thankful for those things which are objectionable. Dr. Shoemaker, I don't like that. How many of you want to sign up today for pain? Meet me in the commons after chapel. Not one of you is going to show up. How many of you want to sign up for unfulfilled expectations? Let's meet by the wall in the Dale Horton. How many of you want to sign up for broken relationships? Hey, let's meet out in the parking lot here and we'll sign you up. Nobody would. We don't like those things which are objectionable. We just did a series in our church on the patriarchs, and we finished by looking at Joseph, the son, of course, the patriarch, Jacob, his father, and all that he went through. And all the difficulty that played out over a period of many years. And how at the end, when he revealed himself to his brothers, and how after his daddy died and went to glory, that his brothers thought, hey, he was only being kind to them because his dad was still on the scene. But once dad was gone, that he would settle the score. And he spoke these powerful words when he said, you meant it for evil, but God meant it for good. Is there something in your life this morning that's objectionable? In a crowd this size, I wonder how many young people are here. You've got some type of abuse in your background. You say, God, why did you allow that to happen? I talked recently with a young man, and he said, my mom and dad were never married and they had me and they have no love in their hearts for me. He said, I was reared by my grandparents and then they ended up getting a divorce. And he said, I'm living with my granddad. And he said, I have no affection from family. And he said, Pastor, why would God allow this to happen in my life? It was all objectionable to him. God brings difficult, objectionable situations into our lives to form our character and to perfect us so that we will love him more passionately and live for him more fervently. But truly, all things work together for good to them who love him and are called according to his purpose. You've probably read The Hiding Place by Corrie ten Boom. And if so, you remember how, as sisters, they went to the concentration camp where they were humiliated. But as sisters, they would pray. But Betsy always said to Corrie, I cannot thank the Lord for the fleas. I just hate the fleas in this bunker.
I cannot thank God for these creatures. And the wise sister said, Betsy, you need to thank God for everything. But when the war ended, what did Corey find out? You remember the story. She found out that the reason that in their particular building, the ladies in that hall were not assaulted was because the guards knew it was a hall that was full of fleas. Are there any fleas in your life? Don't get bitter. Don't lose your heart for God. Don't stop serving Him. Don't stop loving Him. But trust Him, because His plan is perfect. When upon life's billows you are tempest-tossed, when you are discouraged, thinking all is lost, count your many blessings. Oh, wow. Name them one by one, and it will surprise you what the Lord hath done. Students, as hundreds of you leave and go all across America for Thanksgiving, and for those of you who remain here, let it be a holiday, yeah, where you enjoy good meals. Let it be a holiday where you enjoy football, and let it be a holiday where you enjoy the fellowship of family and friends and those for that you love and for whom you care. But let it truly be a season in which you offer to God the sacrifice of praise, because you're determining on this Friday in chapel on the campus of Pensacola Christian College before Thanksgiving that you're going to be an administration, you're going to be a faculty, you're going to be a student body that's going to, with renewed determination, give thanks to God for everything. For this is the will of God in Christ Jesus concerning you. Let's sing together. When upon life's billows you are tempest tossed, when you are discouraged, thinking all is lost, count your many blessings, name them one by one, and it will surprise you what the Lord hath done. Count your blessings, name them one by one. Count your blessings, see.

0: Count your many blessings, see what God hath done. Stand with me for prayer. Father, when we start naming your blessings, they are innumerable. Father, forgive us for on so many days of our Christian experience, although we enjoy your bounty, that we tend to take it for granted. May we leave here today to receive your blessings with gratitude, to turn around and to invest them, those blessings, in others for the advancement of your church and your kingdom. And may this be a thanksgiving when we are all in the will of God, because in everything we're thankful. Dismiss us with your blessing. In Jesus' name we pray. Amen.
1: 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It's time for a message from the former pastor of Campus Church, Dr. Jim Shetler.
2: Do you know that when God delivered Israel out of Egypt, the whole purpose of that deliverance was to get them to the promised land? And that's what he had promised to Abraham. That's what he had given them as a promise while they were in Egypt in bondage, that one day they would get to the promised land. So the very fact that they wandered for 40 years in the wilderness was not God's perfect will for them. God permitted that, God allowed that, and God took care of them during that time. But that's not what the Lord wanted. The Lord wanted them to take the land that God had given to them. That's what it was all about, was the promised land. I want you to know that the promised land of Canaan is a picture of our victorious Christian life in Jesus Christ. God will permit, if you're stubborn, you're rebellious, and you don't believe in God, and you wander in your Christian life, you can wander in your Christian life for 40 years, and he'll take care of you, and there will be things that he'll provide for you, but that's not where he wants you. My friend, you'll never really have joy. You'll never have victory. You'll never have the things that God has promised until you begin to live the victorious Christian life. Well, we come to Joshua chapter 1, and God gives Joshua a commission, a mandate, if you please, of going into the promised land and taking it. I'd like to have you take your Bibles this evening and turn to Joshua chapter 1, and I'd like to go through these verses, and I'd like to talk to you about a subject that's very popular today in our world. It's very popular in Christian circles. It is only mentioned one time in the entire Word of God, and we look at that passage tonight. Boy, in churches all over America, in places and seminars and civic centers all over, there's seminars on success. The Bible talks about success. It mentions the word one time, and where it mentions it, it does give us the secret to success. We will look at that tonight in Joshua chapter 1. But I want to begin by starting at verse number 1 and talking to you a little bit about this victorious Christian life. Do you realize that God does not expect or plan or has made provision for any of you to live a defeated Christian life? After you trust Jesus Christ as your Savior, His plans for you is the land of Canaan. His plans for you is victory, not defeat. Oh, that doesn't mean that we won't have our days, and that doesn't mean that sin won't creep in and that we're going to have to confess it and make it right. But God wants us to be successful. God wants us to be prosperous and victorious. What is this victorious Christian life? I think number one, it is a life of faith. It is a life of faith. You are not living on your feelings, you're not living on the things that you do. It is a life of faith. You know, that was their whole problem why they didn't get into the promised land. They came right to the edge of it and they didn't believe God. Well, you can't live in the victorious Christian life without living by faith. Another thing it is, the victorious Christian life is not only a life of faith, it is a life of fighting. Don't ever think that crossing over Jordan is going to heaven. That's not what it's all about. My friend, crossing over Jordan into the victorious Christian life means you're ready and you're going into some spiritual warfare that you've never experienced before. I'm not here to tell you today that the victorious Christian life is a life of ease. No, my friend, it's a life of fighting. And that's exactly what Israel did. They had to fight to take that land. Not only is it a life of faith and a life of fighting, but it's also a life of freedom. Here they were saved out of bondage. The bondage of Egypt, of the world, of their sin. And they were saved out of that. The victorious Christian life is a life of freedom, a life of liberty in the Holy Spirit. And finally, the victorious Christian life is not only a life of faith and a life of fighting and a life of freedom, it's a life of fruitfulness. And truly, they experience the fruit of the land. And when you live where you're supposed to live in your Christian life, there will be fruit that will be produced. The fruit of the Spirit. There will be soul-winning fruit. You will be a fruitful Christian, and that's God's plan for you. And it wasn't the wilderness that they were going to produce fruit. It was in the promised land that they were going to produce fruit. By the way, I personally, this is just my personal opinion on this, I don't think Israel today looks anything like it did when they entered into this land. Now, they have really made that land of barren blossom as a rose in the desert. And in the last year, since Israel has occupied since 1948, they have done great things with the land. But I think when they entered in the land, it was a plenteous land. It was a land flowing with milk and honey. And it was a fruitful land, and they were to produce fruit in that land. Jesus Christ saved you. Not to wander in a wilderness, not to be between the world and the victorious Christian life and waver, not to murmur and complain, and not to live that way. Oh, God will have care for you in that, but that's not His perfect will. His perfect will for every believer here is to have that freedom, is to live that fighting life, is to live by faith and to be a fruitful Christian. Let's look at Joshua chapter 1 and verse number 1 for just a moment. The Bible says, "Now, after the death of Moses, the servant of the Lord." One thing I like about that verse, it mentions Moses as a servant of the Lord. You know, that's all Moses was. He was a servant of the Lord. Moses has died. Oh, can you imagine? You imagine the people grieving and mourning. Moses is now out of the picture. It had to be difficult, had to be tough. I think they mourned for 30 days or 40 days, I can't remember which now, but they mourned for him for a period of time. Moses is dead. And that had to be difficult. But let me tell you, it wasn't about Moses, it was about the God of Moses. And though Moses died, God hasn't died. God's going to move on His program. God's going to continue on. Moses may be out of the picture, but God's not through yet. God's not done yet. Matter of fact, the most exciting days Israel's ever going to have is before him, even though Moses died. Now, Moses is a great picture here. Moses is the picture of the law. He received the law at Mount Sinai. Moses is dead. Now, let me tell you this. You can't live the Christian life in the law. Now, what I mean by that is this. I believe that the law is spiritual according to Romans chapter 7. It's not that the law is wicked. Our problem is we're wicked and we can't obey the law. So we can't go into the promised land on Moses. We can't go into the victorious Christian life on the law. We have to go in on a Savior. And thus, if I could play the drums, I'd roll the drum roll right now. Thus, that Savior comes. His name, Yeshua. We know him as Joshua, and his name means Savior. And it is the Savior who will lead us into the victorious Christian life. You can't go into the victorious Christian life trying to live by the law. Moses wasn't going to be there. Moses couldn't do it. The law cannot do it. You need a Savior to live the victorious Christian life. And that Savior is our Joshua. They had a Joshua. Well, we have the Joshua, the Yeshua HaMashiach. We have the Messiah to lead us in Jesus Christ. Now, after the death of Moses, the servant of the Lord, it came to pass that the Lord spake unto Joshua, the son of Nun. Do you know that 30 times, I know we're not going real fast here, but these are just such good things. Did you know that 30 times that Joshua's mentioned, his father's mentioned? Now, I know he doesn't have a real exciting name, the son of Nun. You're always kind of like, oh, didn't he have a dad? Yeah, he had a dad, but he was the son of Nun. But you know, 30 times that's mentioned? Boy, what a thrill that had to be for dad. Yes, it's my son, Joshua. 30 times in the scripture it says, Joshua, the son of Nun. I don't know much about the son of, I don't know much about Nun. I don't know nothing about Nun. But I do know this. He sure raised a good boy, didn't he? And every time Joshua, the son of Nun, was mentioned, it gave grace and dignity and honor to his dad. Would to God we do the same to our for our parents as well. Would to God that we live a life that when our name is mentioned, that we're the son of so-and-so, it brings honor, it brings dignity, it brings respect to your parents' name. You know, I want to tell you, college student, it's a thrill that you're at Pensacola Christian College. It really is. It's a great place to be. And I dare say that there are hundreds, there are thousands of parents tonight that I want you to know are absolutely thrilled that their son and daughter is going to Pensacola Christian College and learning to serve and learning to live for the Lord. And all over America, in churches, even this evening, that they mention your name and they mention mom and dad, say you're at Pensacola Christian College and you're doing what's right and you're finishing it. You're giving honor and respect to your mom and dad just by being here and living for the Lord. You know, it's just a little phrase, but I was amazed at how many times it's mentioned. Joshua, the son of Nun. And I'm sure every time it was mentioned, old dad popped another button on his toga. Moses, minister, saint. And by the way, that's important too. Joshua was nothing but the minister of Moses. He was a servant. Those are humble beginnings. Matter of fact, if you look back at Numbers chapter 27, verse 18 says, and the Lord said unto Moses, take thee Joshua, the son of Nun, a man in whom is the Spirit, and lay thy hand upon him, and set him before Eleazar the priest and before all the congregation, and give him charge in their sight. And thou shalt put some of thine honor upon him, that all the congregation of the children of Israel may be obedient. You know, I think this is interesting. Though Joshua is kind of ordained, commissioned there in Numbers 27, sometime later, before he actually becomes the leader, Moses still does exactly what is supposed to. Kind of remind me of David. David was anointed king, and what did he do after he got anointed king? He went back and took care of his father's sheep. Joshua is anointed the next leader of the nation of Israel, and what does he do? He goes back and serves Moses. And that's a good thing to remember as well. Well, we get to verse 2. We got to get to our text somewhere along the line here, but let's go continue going. Moses, my servant, is dead. Now, therefore, arise. Go over this Jordan, thou and all this people, unto the land which I do give to them, even to the children of Israel. Wow, this is a big task immediately given to Joshua. This is quite a deal here. And immediately, there's no break time here. Immediately, okay, Joshua, Moses is dead. We need to get going. Isn't it great how the Lord says, let's just keep going. Let's keep moving on. Let's take the next step. We need to move on. And here he says to Joshua, okay, you've had your mourning for Moses. Now it's time to get where you need to be. You need to get in that victorious promise, that victorious Christian life. Verse number 3, every place that the sole of your feet, of your foot shall tread upon, that have I given unto you, as I said unto Moses. Here's God's faithfulness. Here's God's promise. And wherever your feet go, that's your responsibility, by the way. Isn't this a great balance here? God's promised them the land, but you've got to take your feet into it. You've got to go. And there is always a responsibility along that God gives us with his promise of the victorious Christian life. We need to work out our own salvation, and it is God that worketh in us to do that which is right. Verse number 4, from the wilderness and this Lebanon, even unto the great river. This is a huge piece of property here. The river Euphrates, all the land of the Hittites, and unto the great sea toward the going down of the sun shall be your coast. Boy, God just didn't give them a little parcel. God gave them a great inheritance. And our inheritance is great in the Lord Jesus Christ. Our inheritance and God's promises to us are great. Take the land that God has given to you. Verse number 5, we see God's power is promised. There shall not any man be able to stand before thee all the days of thy life. You know what verse I think of when I think of that verse is Romans chapter 8, verse 12. We are no longer debtors to the flesh. My friend, I'm not talking about sinless perfection. I know we're going to stumble, and I know that that old nature's there, and I know we're going to fall, and I know we're going to have difficulty, and I know that we're going to have to exercise 1 John 1:9 several times every week and maybe every day, and I do understand that. And I'm not talking tonight that we're going to live this perfect life when we live this victorious Christian life. There's going to be some defeats, and there's going to be some setbacks. But I want you to grab a hold of is that God wants us to be prosperous in this Christian life. God wants us to be successful. And there is no enemy. I don't care how long you've been, your mind has been in the gutter, maybe sensually. I don't care how long you've struggled with worry or pride. I don't care how long you've had a problem with your tongue and gossip and rumors. I don't care how long you've struggled with lying. My friend, there is no enemy in the promised land that God can't be victorious over. You can see a victory in whatever God has for you, where God's guided you, and there is no habit. There is no sin that's taken you. They're not in Egypt anymore. They're not in bondage. There's no sin that has taken you that God cannot give you victory over. And I think that's the idea behind that verse. There shall not any man be able to stand before thee all the days of thy life. As I was with Moses, so I will be with thee. I will not fail thee nor forsake thee. Verse number 6, be strong and of good courage, for unto this people shalt thou divide for an inheritance the land which I swear unto their fathers to give them. Where he guides, God will provide. Verse number 7, only be thou strong and very courageous. You notice these phrases, be strong, be very courageous in each one of these. You know, in Exodus chapter 17, let me just read you this. This is the first time Joshua is mentioned in the Bible, Exodus 17. It's the first battle that Israel faces against the Amalekites, which is a picture of the flesh. And we fight that right after we get saved. It's interesting, though, Joshua is introduced at that point. But there's an interesting verse in that Exodus 17 passage. Verse 14, it says, and the Lord said unto Moses, this is right after they had victory in the Amalekites. This is a great war. Joshua went down into the valley. God told Moses, you take Joshua and you send him down with the Israelite warriors to fight down in the valley, and you go up with Aaron and Hur and you pray. What a great picture of the way spiritual warfare. We need to pray and we need to fight. But it's interesting, after the great victory, this verse is mentioned. And the Lord said unto Moses, write this for a memorial in a book and rehearse it in the ears of Joshua. For I will utterly put out the remembrance of Amalek from under heaven. Isn't it interesting that it says, and rehearse it in the ears of Joshua? Now, I am not prepared to say tonight that Joshua struggled a little bit with fear. Maybe he wasn't so courageous, and that's why three times in Joshua 1 it says, be strong and very courageous. That's why in Exodus chapter 17, verse 14, it says, rehearse this in the ears of Joshua, because he's going to need the encouragement. I don't think we have a chicken here, and I don't think we have a scaredy cat. I think we have somebody like you and like me. And it's not that Joshua wasn't a brave soul. I think Joshua was a very brave soul. But I think Joshua has flesh like you and me. And I think that we struggle sometimes with

mandate and the motivation. This book of the law shall not depart out of thy mouth, but thou shalt meditate therein day and night, and that thou mayest observe to do according to all that is written therein, for then thou shalt make thy way prosperous, and then thou shalt have good success. Well, this is important. We see here in Joshua 1:8, we see God giving him a great command and a great promise. And the key to a successful Christian life is found in this verse. We don't see anything about numbers. We don't see anything about growth, so to speak, though there is the word prosperity that's mentioned. It's not about how many buildings or how many souls or how many things or whatever. What is it? What is the key to success in this passage of Scripture? There are two things. The Bible says, this book of the law shall not depart out of thy mouth, but thou shalt meditate therein day and night, that thou mayest observe to do according to all that is written therein. I believe that spiritual success in the victorious Christian life comes down to two things: knowing this book of the law and doing this book of the law. My friend, in whatever area you endeavor to go, in whatever area of life you have right now to work on, if you take the Word of God, you study and meditate on God's Word in that area, and you observe to do what God's Word says, whatever area it is, you will be successful in that area. Christian living successfully is nothing else but knowing and doing the Word of God in that area. Your area is parenting. Your area is raising, training children for the next generation with a purpose, purposeful parenting. Well, you know what you need to do? What does God's Word say about training your child? What does it say about discipline? What does it say about character? What does it say about correction? What does it say about love? What does it say about anger, provoking your child to anger? You find out everything God's Word says about parenting, and you do it. And you know what? You will be successful parents. You're going to start a business. You read Proverbs and you read different books and of the Bible, and you find out every business principle you can that God's Word talks about money and finances and how to have a business and honesty and the just weights and not improper weights and balances, being fair and being honest and doing things right. You find out about the work ethic of a Christian, and you apply that to your life, and you will be successful in the area of business. You struggle with worry. You find out, you go to the Sermon on the Mount, and you find out about what Jesus said about not worrying and sufficient is the day, and you find out about Philippians and about your peace and not being anxious and being careful for nothing, and you find out every passage of Scripture you can in that area, and you do it, and you will find success in your life. My friend, Joshua 1:8 says, this book of the law shall not depart out of thy mouth. By the way, this book of the law, he's only got the five for Moses. He has the five books for Moses, and he says, you just do, and you know, and you apply what those first five books I gave to Moses, and you will be successful in the promised land. My friend, I think the same thing is true for us. If we get into the Word of God. Now, it tells us exactly the method that we are to do to get that Word in us. I think this is great. It is a very specific verse on how to have success. This book of the law shall not depart out of thy mouth. There is the manual, the book of the law. The Word of God is our manual. And then I think it's interesting, depart out of thy mouth. Constantly be speaking it. Joshua, you're the head of this place. You're the head of the nation of Israel. You're the one, and out of your mouth constantly ought to come the Word of God. Preacher boys, in your room, the Word of God ought to come out of your mouth. It ought to be encouraging. It ought to be loving.
It ought to be God's

0: principle here and God principle there. There's some folks here on staff and in our church staff that I like being around almost no matter what we talk about. It's not going to be 5 minutes before I hear a Bible verse out of their mouth. I like that. Out of Joshua's mouth came the word of God constantly. It's the way it ought to be in our relationships. We ought not to be going through a day in our life but the word of God is not spoken out of our mouth. We see the manual, we see the mouth, but look at the key word here, meditate. But thou shalt meditate. We even see the process that this success is supposed to take place. Now you have to excuse me for just a moment, but I need to tell you, I don't want to be too graphic, but I do want to tell you what this word meditate means because it is a great word. It's the idea of certain animals, deer, sheep, cows. You know, they have a few different stomachs. They don't just have one stomach, and they'll go out and they'll graze in the field and they'll eat. And the grass that they eat, they take it and they put it in a little storage tank. Then a little bit later on in the day, they'll bring it up out of that stomach and they'll chew on it. We call it chewing the cud. When they chew on that is when they get their great nourishment. When they bring it back up and they chew on that, that's when they digest it. That's the word that this means here is to meditate. In other words, we store the word of God in our classes. We go to chapel, we get God's word. We have our daily devotions, we hear it. We're here on church Sunday morning, we're here for Sunday school. We're here Sunday night, we're here Wednesday night, and we get storage food. And we put that in a stomach of our spiritual soul. And then throughout the week, we chew on that message. We chew on those devotions. We take a verse with us. We carry it with us. We memorize. We personalize. We visualize the word of God. Let me stop here and go over those words again. You take God's word and you get it in your heart. Thy word have I hid in my heart that I may not sin against thee. Have you memorized a verse in the last week? Have you memorized a passage of scripture? Some of you college students, you're going to be going home for the summer. You'll be away from college. Will you still memorize the Word of God? Do you have a passage of Scripture to memorize? All of our summer interns every year have been required, they work with the campus church, to memorize a passage of Scripture. And they've got to get some done by June and some by July and some by August. My friend, we need to be memorizing constantly the Word of God. We carry the Word of God with us. Put it on a little 3x5 card. You meditate by first of all memorizing. Then you personalize it. Take the Word of God and make it personal to you, and then you visualize it. You picture yourself obeying it. You see yourself actually living out that passage of Scripture. You take that verse and say, you know what? This verse is just what I need to tame my tongue. This verse is just what I need to control my thought life. This verse is just what I need. Put a verse right over your computer. Put a verse right over your computer that, you know, your eyes will not see anything wicked and that you'll abstain from all appearance of evil. And every time you click on that computer, there's that verse standing at you. Put a verse right over your TV. I would probably make it about a 19 or 27 inch sign. But put a verse right by your TV. Put a verse on your remote control. Put it everywhere you can. Put a verse on your refrigerator. You may lose some weight there. Put a verse different places. Whatever you're struggling with, put a verse there. Put a verse in your car, on your dash. Wherever you go, there's the Word of God before you. You want to be a success in your Christian life? Then start getting God's Word everywhere and start living out God's Word and applying it in your life. Ladies, you open up your purse, you have a verse right on your credit card. I'll let the husband pick out the verse for that. You've got verses everywhere, and wherever your eyes look, there is another scripture. Put a verse over your music. Put a verse in your wardrobe, in your closet. Put a verse everywhere and have those verses pertain to areas of your life that you're struggling with. I'll tell you, you will see success, not because Jim Shetler says it, because the God's Word says it. They're in day and night. And I think that's the key. The process is meditation. But the key is that you're doing it day and night. Tell me whatever you're doing day and night, and friend, that's what you are. Whatever you're doing day and night, not what you do once a month, once a week, once a year, no. What are you doing day and night? Because whatever you're doing day and night is what you are. And he said to Joshua, he says, day and night meditate on the word of God, that thou mayest observe to do according to all that is written therein. For then thou shalt make thy way prosperous, and then thou shalt have good success. Wow. Look at verse 9. Have not I commanded thee? Be strong and of good courage. Be not afraid, neither be thou dismayed, for the Lord thy God is with thee whithersoever thou goest. And God's presence. Our college students in a few weeks will be leaving. I can't think of a better passage of scripture to equip you with. You don't, oh boy, I'm concerned about the summer. I'm concerned about this situation or that situation. I'm afraid I'm going to go back into some of the habits. Wait a second. God has called you not to live in the wilderness. God has called you not to live in Egypt. God has called you to live in the promised land, to live a victorious Christian life in what the Lord has for every one of you. Hey, there's no reason why we can't see the same God that Joshua has is the same God that we have. Matter of fact, we have Joshua. We have the true Lord and Savior, Jesus Christ, that goes with us in every day of our life. If you feel like, Jim, my life, I feel like, is defeated. I feel like I'm just getting beat up in my Christian life. Get back to Joshua chapter 1 and believe God's promises. Practice God's word in your life. Whatever area you're struggling with, doesn't matter what it is, get the word of God in that area and do it. And the Bible says, and then thou shalt have, everyone together, then thou shalt have what? Good success. Do you believe it?
1: 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And now, a sermon from a past chapel at Pensacola Christian College.
2: Open your Bibles with me this morning to the book of 2 Chronicles, chapter 16. It's a blessing to be here again. I appreciate y'all coming back. That's wonderful. 2 Chronicles chapter 16, we have the story of Asa, the king of Judah, who is a good man. He's a godly man. He's done well, but he made a mistake. There was a city named Ramah that is on the border between Israel in the north and Judah in the south, and the king of Israel fortified Ramah to keep folks from traveling down into Judah. And so rather than trust the Lord, which he had done before, Asa bribes the king of Syria to come and fight his battles for him. It was successful, but the end doesn't always justify the means. Look at verse number 7, because the man of God comes to scold Asa. The Bible says, at that time, Hanani the seer came to Asa, king of Judah, and said to him, because thou hast relied on the king of Syria and not relied on the Lord thy God, therefore is the host of the king of Syria escaped out of thine hand. Were not the Ethiopians and the Lubims a huge host, and very many chariots and horsemen? Yet, because thou didst rely on the Lord, he delivered them into thine hand. For the eyes of the Lord run to and fro throughout the whole earth to show himself strong in behalf of them whose heart is perfect toward him. Herein thou hast done foolishly. Therefore, from henceforth, thou shalt have wars. Very simply, this passage teaches us that God can use anybody, and God wants to use each of us. Situation, Asa joins forces with an ungodly man, forgets the blessings of God in the past, and consequently loses his blessings. And so the prophet comes and he tells him, he said, you should have known better. The eyes of the Lord are running to and fro throughout the whole earth, seeking to find that person whose heart is perfect toward God, so that God might show himself strong through that person. You know, God wants everybody to know that he's God, and he wants to show them through you and through me. Now, the catch on this whole thing is God is searching for those whose heart is perfect toward Him. Obviously, none of us are completely perfect, although my wife thinks I am. But none of us are absolutely perfect. Not talking about sinless perfection. It's talking about those who not only are saved, but they're surrendered, that their desire is to put God first in their life and to serve Him. You know, God isn't so interested in talent. I wish I was talented. I hear the music and I'm jealous because, first of all, I'm lazy. I'm not going to take the lessons, but I'm also jealous at the abilities that they have. I'm not able to sing. When our son was young and we'd go on trips, we'd sing in the car and he'd say, Dad, stop. You're messing me up. I am pretty good in the shower when it comes to singing. Something about the reverberation off of the tiles, it's pretty amazing, but it's hard to get a microphone in there. But anyway, I digress. The point is, God's not interested in how talented you are. God's not interested in your athletic prowess. God is concerned, how's your heart? And the scriptures tell us that God is searching to find someone whose heart is perfect toward Him so that He might demonstrate that, in fact, He is God. We see that illustrated throughout the Bible. In Genesis, the early chapters, it tells us that the wickedness of man was great in the earth, and every imagination of the thoughts of his heart was only evil continually. And so God determines, I'm going to destroy the earth. But Noah found grace in the eyes of the Lord. And God used him for 120 years as he built that ark to be a testimony to a lost world that God is righteous and God is holy. And with each swing of the hammer, Noah's sermon sounded out that God hates sin. God blessed Noah. His family was allowed to board the ark. And when all the world perished, Noah was spared. We see it in the ministry of Elijah. And I think sometimes we think of these Christians, we think of these heroes, we think of these warriors as super Christian. That's not the case. James tells us Elijah was a man of like passions as we are. He's the preacher, he's the prophet. Because of his wickedness, God says to Ahab through Elijah that for 3.5 years it's not going to rain. And so for 3.5 years, the crops dried up. For 3.5 years, the livestock perished. For 3.5 years, life is miserable. And then God says to Elijah, go tell Ahab it's going to rain. He meets Ahab, and Ahab says, this is your fault. Elijah says, it's not my fault. It's your fault. It's you and your wife because you forgot about God and brought in worship of Baal. In fact, he said, we ought to just have a contest. Let's go up on Mount Carmel and you get your prophets. We'll have an offering for them and I'll get an altar and I'll have an offering and we'll just pray and see whose God is really God. So you know the story. 450 prophets of Baal on Mount Carmel, Elijah on Mount Carmel, and all the people have gathered. They want to see what's going on. And the prophets of Baal, they have their altar, they have their sacrifice, they have their wood, but they don't have any fire. Elijah says, pray. And they prayed. And they prayed and danced and did whatever it is prophets of Baal do all day. Nothing happened. Elijah said, it's my turn. He asked for 12 barrels of water to be poured on the sacrifice. He wanted the water so that when the fire came, nobody would say, it was a trick. I saw I had a match. It was a trick. No, he saturated the offering, saturated the sacrifice. Water ran down in the ditch. And then Elijah prayed and he said, Lord, let these people know that I'm your prophet and that you're God. And the fire fell, and all the crowd fell on their face, and they said, "The Lord, He is the God. The Lord, He is the God." And because one man was faithful, the entire nation recognized they had forsaken the Lord, but now they've come back to Him. Look, God is looking for somebody to bless. God is looking for somebody to use. God is searching, the Bible says, throughout the whole earth that He might find that one or more than one whose heart is perfect toward Him so that everybody might know that He's God. Listen, those lost folks that we talked about last night, God wants them to know that He's God. Those people for whom you're burdened, God wants them to know that He's God. Those folks that you're going to be interacting with in the future, God wants them to know that He's God, and God wants to show them through you. Moses delivers the children of Israel out of the land of Egypt. The Passover has caused Pharaoh's child to die. His heart is broken. And he says to Moses, "Just get out of here." And so Moses leads the children of Israel, but they come to the banks of the Red Sea. It's too wide to swim, too deep to wade. Look behind them, there's a cloud. Here comes Pharaoh with his army, not to bring them back, but to destroy them. His heart so filled with bitterness, seeking revenge. And Moses said, "Lord, what should we do?" And God said, "Just put out your rod." And he held out his rod, And the waters of the Red Sea parted. You know, we're used to that story. We're familiar with that story. But I want to remind you, that's a pretty big deal. Yeah, the waters of the Red Sea parted. There's a wall of water here and a wall of water here. And about 2 million people walked through on dry land. I hope when we get to heaven, there's instant replay. I want to see those little boys walking along going, playing in the water. Mama says, "Stop that. We got to go. We'll play later." And Pharaoh comes riding up on his chariot. And, whoa. And all of his leaders, all of his counselors, all of his advisors said this: "Their God is greater than us." God wanted everybody to know that He's God. You say, "Well, yeah, but you're talking about those people in the Bible. You're talking about those heroes that we read about and have learned about since we were children." Can I remind you that even today, God is searching for those who want to be used, who are willing to do what's necessary to be used so that He might show Himself strong, so that everybody might know that He's God. God wants to use you. I didn't have the privilege to grow up in a Christian home. I lived in a little gambling town on the Idaho-Nevada border called Jackpot, Nevada. Can you imagine living in Jackpot, Nevada? 3 gambling casinos and an elementary school. But there was a Baptist preacher who would come 60-some miles to our town every Saturday and have like vacation Bible school, Bible clubs. I don't know what they called it, but they had refreshments, so I would go. I probably heard the gospel. I'm not sure. If I did, it didn't click. But when I was 13, he said, "Our church is going to camp. We'd like for you to come." And I said, "Well, what's going on at camp?" He said, "Oh, it's going to be great." He tricked me. He told me all the fun stuff. He said, we're gonna ride inner tubes down the river. We're going to go on hikes. He said, "In fact, one day we're going up to a bear cave, and the bear might still be there." Well, yeah, I've never been bear hunting before. So I said, "I'm going." So I went to camp. Well, we set up the tents. It was great. It wasn't a Christian camp. They just rented a campground. And so they put the girls' tents here and the guys or the workers in the middle. And then the guys way over here, which makes sense to me now. And while they're setting up the tents, the ladies cooked the meal. It was great, but as soon as we finished and they cleaned up, they're putting all the picnic tables in a long straight row. And I said, "Hey, what's going on with the tables?" They said, "Well, we're getting ready for our service." "What service?" He said, "We're going to have a preaching service." I thought, "Oh, no. I'd read about these cults that take teenagers up into the woods and pretty soon they're in the airport dressed in robes, passing out carnations. And so I said, I just came for the bear hunt. It's okay if I just wait in the tent. He goes, no, you have to come. Great. Great. So he says, all the girls on this side of the tables and all the guys on this side of the tables. And so I got an idea. I started looking at all the girls at camp and I found who I thought was the prettiest one. And so I just kind of walked parallel. And as soon as she sat down, I sat right across from her. If I'm going to be bored, it's going to be worth my while. I never heard preaching before, never heard a sermon before. And they sang a few songs. He read some verses, and then he began to preach. Oh, man, I'm telling you what. This guy, he tore it up. He's wandering around, waving his arms. His face is red. He'd come. He'd pound. He'd point. His eyes are bulging, veins on his neck. Spit flying everywhere. And I lean over to my friend. I said, man, this is better than TV. He said, everyone bow your heads and close your eyes. I no way, buddy. I'm taking in the whole show. And so I was peeking, and they gave the invitation. I never seen the invitation before, but a couple of kids came forward, and the counselors took them into the woods. And I asked somebody in the tent later, I said, hey, what happened to those kids? He said, they went to get saved. He said, you ever been saved? I didn't know what that meant, but I already figured out with this Baptist crowd, saved is good. So I said, what, me? Yes, lots of times. Well, I had a better attitude about the service the next night. Came, sat across from that girl. There were Bibles on the table, and he said, open your Bibles to Luke chapter 16, and that girl picked up one of those Bibles, turned it to the page, and she handed it to me. Thank you. I thought, what a great camp, man. The prettiest girl in camp gives me a Bible. Well, when that happens, you're going to read it, right? So I followed along, and he read the story that Jesus told about the rich man that died and went to hell. I didn't know there was such a place. I had no idea there was such a place. I knew it was a bad word, but it was right there in the Bible, and he began to preach. He told us how wonderful heaven is, and if you get saved, you can go to heaven. He told us how horrible hell is, and if you don't get saved, you'll suffer in torments forever and ever and ever. And that night, I got under conviction. That night, I knew I was lost. That night, I knew I needed to get saved, but I was afraid. I didn't want that girl to know I wasn't already saved. I didn't want all the other kids at camp to think I was a wimp. So even though I should have got saved, I didn't get saved. Went to my tent that night, and I was under such conviction. I thought, man, why didn't I get saved? I should have got saved. What if I die tonight? In fact, I thought I was going to die. So I prayed, God, keep me alive till tomorrow, and I promise I'll get saved. Well, I made it through the night. So next night, didn't listen to the preaching at all. Didn't look at that girl much. I just kept thinking, hurry up, I gotta get saved. Invitation came. I went right to, he said, if you need to get saved, come talk to me or one of the counselors. I went right to the preacher. I'm not taking a chance with the counselor. He said, what are you coming for? I said, I need to get saved. He opened the Bible and he explained to me that I was a sinner and I deserved to go to hell, but that because God loved me, he sent his son to die on the cross to forgive me of my sins. And he was buried and he rose again the third day. And if I just accept him as my Savior, I could know for sure that I'm on my way to heaven. And that night, I got saved. Evidently, I'm more excited about it than the rest of y'all. Let me try that again. That night, I got saved. Yeah, wow. He was very thorough in the explanation, so I never doubted my salvation, but I went back home. I didn't have a church. I didn't have a Bible. I didn't know anything about anything. I don't know if there was another Christian in my high school. I do not know. That was when I was 13. When I was 17, I was at the University of Utah. I was still in high school, but I was at some science thing where I represented our school, and there were a bunch of teenagers from all over the Intermountain West, and they kept us in a real fancy hotel, and we had free time at night, and so a lot of us got together, and it got on the subject of religion. There were two main groups. There were Catholics, and there were Mormons. And they're arguing back and forth. The Catholics are saying, you have to be in our church to get to heaven. The Mormons are going, no, you have to be in our church to get to heaven. And I thought, this isn't right. This, you don't get to church by, or you don't get to heaven by going to church. You get to heaven by accepting Jesus as your Savior. I knew that, but I didn't know how to explain it. I didn't know how to articulate it. If you'd have handed me a Bible, I couldn't have found John 3:16. I didn't know any of that, but I got to thinking everybody in this room is going to hell, and somebody ought to tell them the truth. After everybody went back to their rooms and I'm lying in my bed, I got to thinking all these guys are going to hell. And all my friends are going to hell. And everybody in my family is going to hell. And somebody ought to tell them. I didn't know what this, I had no idea what I was doing. I didn't even know how to pray. But I can remember as if it was yesterday. I said, God, I don't even know what this involves. But if you'll let me, I'll give you my life to keep people from going to hell. As soon as I got home, I called the guy that led me to the Lord. I said, hey, what do you have to do to be a preacher? He said, why? I said, I want to be a preacher. He said, why? I said, because I don't want people to go to hell. He said, well, that's a good reason. He said, you need to get some training. I said, what are you talking about? He said, you need to go to Bible college. Whoever heard of Bible college? What are you talking about? I said, did you go to one? He said, I did. He said, I said, well, then give me an application. So he gave me the application. I filled it out. I mailed it off. They sent it back with a rule book about that thick. I thought, nobody reads those things. I just threw it away. I said, I'll just wait till I get there. If I ever do anything wrong, they'll let me know. Listen to this. I went to college. I'd never even been to church. Never. And I tell you, you talk about culture shock. I didn't know any better. I had a suitcase full of rock music. I hadn't had a haircut, hard to believe now, hadn't had a haircut since I was in the eighth grade. It's down to about there. So I get to campus, and the guy says, you're going to need to get a haircut. Well, I figured that out. I mean, all the guys had short hair. All the girls looked like grandma. So, you know, I said, where's the barbershop? He goes, over there. I went to the barbershop. It's my turn. The guy goes, what do you want? I said, you need to cut a whole bunch of this off. So he cut it about that much. I said, that's not enough. He cut about that much. I said, that's not enough. He goes, how short do you want it? I said, well, I'm going to college over there. I'm going to be a preacher. He goes, oh. First month, I felt so completely alone. I didn't have any friends. I didn't know anybody there. And I walked down the hall, and they didn't mean anything. I understand that now. But most of the guys, you know, some guy comes to college with a suitcase full of rock music and long hair, doesn't know anything about anything. Word spreads. Just kind of a weird guy. So I'd walk down the hall, and people would be talking. They'd stop and whisper and snicker as I walked by. I felt like I had leprosy. I called home. I said, Dad, I'm not going to make it here. I don't know what I'm doing here. Can I come home? My dad wasn't saved, and he certainly didn't want me going into the ministry. And he was upset that I was there in the first place. But my dad said this, I thought you told me God wanted you there. Whew, man, that broke my heart. I said, Dad, you're right, he does. I'm not leaving. If God wants me here, God will help me to make it. I went down to the end of the hallway and got in the stairwell. I learned how to pray a little bit, and I just began to cry. And I said, God, I'm sorry. I told you that I would give you my life to keep people from going to hell. I've been here not even a month, and I already want to quit. I said, God, I'm sorry. I said, I don't care if I don't have any friends. I don't care if I don't fit in. I don't care if people make fun of me. God, I don't want people to go to hell. Don't let me quit. Miraculously, only by the grace of God, I made it. I graduated, became a Christian school teacher, and then I became a youth director. And then God let me pastor a church. And then one day, Tabernacle Baptist Church in Lebanon, Missouri, needed a pastor. Tabernacle Baptist Church, about 40 miles from Fort Leonard Wood, and God knew the opportunity was going to explode at Fort Leonard Wood with being able to reach soldiers with the gospel. And so the Lord directed us to go to that church. I want to tell you this, there are thousands of guys who are better preachers than me, and certainly thousands of guys who would be a better pastor than me, but God said, I'm going to let Hal pastor that church because I know that he wants to see people get saved. And I say this not to boast at all, but all to the glory of God. I pastored that church for 15 years. We had the opportunity to bring more than 130,000 soldiers to our church. And we got to see more than 55,000 walk the aisle to trust Christ as Savior. I tell you that for one reason. If God can use me, what can he do with you? Some of you raised in a Christian home. Many of you got to go to a Christian school. Almost all of you been in church for a long time. If God could use me, here's what the Bible says. The eyes of the Lord run to and fro throughout the whole earth to show himself strong in behalf of them whose heart is perfect toward him. I didn't know that God would let me pastor Rochester Hills Baptist Church. I didn't know that I'd stand on this platform, but I do know God wants to use you, and God can use any of you if you just make sure your heart is right.
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3: As America approaches the 250th anniversary of our nation's founding, we pause to remember the blessings of God's hand upon our country and the Christian principles that shaped its earliest foundations. While we thank God for our heritage, we are reminded that every generation must seek the Lord for itself. The greatest need in America today is not a political revival, but a spiritual awakening. Join Scott Pauley now as we open God's Word and discover why, more than ever, it is time to seek the Lord.
4: Do you love America? I must tell you that as a boy growing up, I was taught to stand and salute the flag. I was taught to love our national anthem and be grateful for our heritage and celebrate our freedoms and honor our military and those who have died and sacrificed so we could have such freedom. I want my children to have that same love for their country. But I want to remind you that the greatest love is not our love for country, it's our love for Christ. And if we truly love Christ, then we're going to want our country to know Christ. And we've been studying this week the need of a nation. What is the need of a nation? You know, some things never change. In every generation, every nation must come to know God for itself. And we've been walking through Psalm 85 because it's a patriot's prayer. And the author of Psalm 85, under inspiration of the Holy Spirit, is praying definite things for his country, for his land. We've learned four of those things already. We've learned we should pray with gratitude. Let's start by thanking God for his blessings in the past. We've learned to pray that God will turn our hearts back to him. We've learned to pray for spiritual revival. We've learned to pray that we would see and hear from God, that the Lord would intervene, that God would show up and work in our midst in an unusual way. That's the great need of our nation. Well, let's continue our list. I hope you're making the list because this is a prayer list for our country. And I hope you'll not only write it down, I hope you'll pray it. Here's the fifth one. We want to pray that we would not turn again from God. Now remember, we've already prayed we would be turned to God. Listen to the end of Psalm 85 and verse 8. The Bible says he will speak peace unto his people and to his saints, but let them not turn again to folly. One of the greatest dangers is that sometimes the Lord turns us to himself, and then after a period of time, we go right back to our sin. The Bible even refers to the pig going back to wallowing in the mire. of the dog returning to its own vomit. That's actually in Scripture. What's it a reference to? Sinners going back to their sin. We need to pray that God would deliver our nation and individuals in our nation from the wickedness and the sin that is so prevalent in our land today. But we need to pray not for the short term. We need to pray that we would not turn again to that folly. We would not turn again from God. We're not just seeking some temporary change, some occasional reprieve. No, we want a true and lasting work of God and grace in our land. Pray for that. Number six, pray that God would increase those who fear Him. Listen to verse 9. Surely His salvation is nigh them that fear Him, that glory may dwell in our land. Can I tell you when glory dwells in the land? When the land is filled with people who fear God. I think one of the great things missing today in our land is the fear of God. Romans 1 is a description of those who go into such wickedness and debauchery. And why do they do it? Because there's no fear of God before their eyes. You know, we pray for glory, but glory is the byproduct in our land. It rests on those who fear the Lord. The glory that the land enjoys only comes when God is glorified, when the glory of God is present. Let's pray that God will be so lifted up and that people will so fear Him that the Lord will be glorified. Let's pray that. Pray that for your church. Pray for a spiritual stirring in your church right now, my friend. You see, families and local church families are the fabric this nation is made of. And if they're strong, then the nation can be reached. Let's start right where we are. Don't get overwhelmed by the magnitude, the size of the nation, or the number of people. Let's pray definite prayers, and let's begin to pray it for the people that we love right where we are. Then number seven, pray that Christ would be lifted up. Did you notice in Psalm 85 that Jesus is there? Oh, yes. Hundreds and hundreds of years before Messiah came, listen to verses 10 and 11. Mercy and truth are met together. Righteousness and peace have kissed each other. Truth shall spring out of the earth, and righteousness shall look down from heaven. Somebody says, well, I don't see the name of Jesus there. Friend, that's exactly what those verses are all about. This is a description of Christ. Only in Jesus does heaven touch earth. Only in Jesus. Listen to it again. Mercy and truth are met together. Where did mercy and truth meet? In the person of Jesus Christ. Where did righteousness and peace kiss each other? At Calvary. At Calvary, a righteous God and the sacrifice for our peace, for our salvation, they met together. Praise the name of Jesus. Truth sprung out of the earth, was lifted up on that cross, and righteousness looked down from heaven. Do you know what our land needs? It needs Jesus. It needs Christ. Now, someday every knee will bow. Someday every tongue will confess that Jesus Christ is Lord to the glory of God the Father. Now let's pray right now for a gospel advance in our land. Let's pray that we can be a part of that, that God will show us how we can get the message of Christ to others. Remember, Jesus said, if I be lifted up, I will draw all men unto me. Let's pray that Christ would be lifted up. Number eight, let's pray that God would provide everything that we need. In verse 12, we read, yea, I love that positive word, don't you? Yea. The Lord shall give that which is good, and our land shall yield her increase. That word yea reminds me of that verse that says that all the promises of God in Christ are yea, and in Him amen to the glory of God by us. Sure, there's a lot of sin and wickedness and a lot of negative things going on in our land, but God's people can put their hope in the Lord, can rest in the God who provides everything that we need. Let's trust Him for what we need at this particular time. Then number nine, pray that God would guide us in the right way. What is the right way? The right way is His way. Listen to verse 13. Righteousness shall go before Him and shall set us in the way of His steps. As a boy, I remember following my grandpa through the snow, trying to keep up with those giant footsteps, literally setting my feet in His steps. That's the picture here, that we would follow the wonderful steps of our God. Charles Sheldon wrote that famous book years ago, In His Steps, about what would happen if a community truly lived by the little question, what would Jesus do? It became quite a question, and lots of people have talked about it. May I tell you, that only happens when revival comes. People only consider God when there's a spiritual awakening. Let's pray that God would awaken us and guide us in the right way. And then I bring you to the final thing on our prayer list, the need of our nation, how to pray for our country. Are you ready? Number 10. pray for yourself. Now, please don't miss this. I want you to notice that all through Psalm 85, the psalmist included himself. Too many of our prayers are in the third person. They need to be in the first person. And not they, but we, me. It's easy for us to pray, Lord, revive them, revive others. We even pray that way. In verse 6 here, he says, Wilt thou not revive us again, that thy people may rejoice in thee? He included himself. In another psalm, Psalm 138, verse 7, he prayed that in the midst of trouble, thou wilt revive me. That's where it gets very deeply personal. National answers come through personal prayers. National awakenings come through individual revival. Revival must begin in me. It must begin in you. Let's pray for ourselves today that God will help us to be right with Him where we ought to be. The great New Hebrides revival of a generation ago began when two women and a group of three or four men got thoroughly right with God and then began to pray for their nation. God sent it. He sent a great spiritual awakening. I believe He can do it again. Let's begin by praying for ourselves, and let's continue to pray for the land that we love. Oh, my friend, this is the great need of our nation.
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1: Turn in your Bibles with me, please, to the book of 1 Corinthians, chapter 1. 1 Corinthians, chapter 1. As the Apostle Paul approached a new city, a city which he had not visited before, the city of Corinth, he was on his second missionary journey. He had some companions, but he was really quite alone because those two who had been traveling with him, who were so close to him, Silas and Timothy, were not with him at this point. And as he approached that great city of Corinth, he approached a place that was unfamiliar to him. He was far from his starting point on his missionary journey. He had just come from the city of Athens, where he had met the great learning of the Greeks and had witnessed to them faithfully. As he approached this city in southern Greece, he was to find that it was a city which was a very wealthy commercial center. There was a lot of money there. It was a city with a world population. In the first century, populated heavily, of course, by the Greeks, because this is in the region we know of as the nation of Greece today, but also heavily populated by the Romans. It was a part of the Roman Empire, and there was a very large Oriental population in the city, as well as Jews who lived there in Corinth. So it was a cosmopolitan place, a world city, if you please. It was a place of athletics. Corinth in the first century had a stadium which seated 20,000 people. The games of Corinth were second only to the great Olympics. So Corinth was on the map as far as athletics was concerned. Corinth was a place of culture and learning. It nestled there in the southern end of Greece, and the Greeks were known for their culture and for their learning. And so there was a great deal of education there, much philosophy there. It was also a religious city, a city filled with paganism. The temple to Aphrodite was there. There was a great deal of immorality in the city, a great deal of alcohol, drinking, that was part of that culture there. And so what Paul found when he arrived in Corinth was a city just very much like our city, a city much like the place you are from. It would have seemed very familiar to us in many ways. It might not have had all the machinery and technology of the 21st century, but it had the people of the 21st century with all their learning and culture and religion and moral degradation in that town. He met a couple of wonderful people there, a man by the name of Aquila and his wife Priscilla, who were also learned, cultured people. They had recently moved from the city of Rome to Corinth because the ruler of the Roman Empire, the Caesar, had declared that the Jews had to leave the city, and so they had moved to Corinth. And Paul met this wonderful couple there, Aquila and Priscilla. He was to end up staying there some 18 months. It was one of the lengthy stays of the Apostle Paul as he traveled and took the gospel. And as was his custom, every Sabbath day he was found at the synagogue. And the scripture tells us in Acts chapter 18 that every Sabbath day he was there reasoning with them from the scriptures. He was joined a little later in this time period by Silas and Timothy in the ministry there. And in due time, meeting in the synagogue on the Sabbath day, he was soundly rejected by the Jewish people. As a matter of fact, they began to speak blasphemy against the Lord Jesus Christ. And so the Apostle Paul moved from the synagogue to the home of justice, next door to the synagogue. He was not a man who was easily discouraged, and so he just moved to the house which adjoined the synagogue. There were some wonderful victories that were accomplished. A man by the name of Crispus, who was the chief ruler of the synagogue, believed on the Lord Jesus Christ and was wonderfully saved. But the Jewish people, led by their leaders, were really stirred up over the teaching of the Apostle Paul. And so, after choosing a new chief ruler of the synagogue, a man by the name of Sosthenes, they took Paul and dragged him before the authorities. They took him before Gallio, who was the Roman deputy of Achaia at that time. And there they accused Paul of teaching wrong religion. And Gallio would have none of it. He said to them, in essence, if this man were breaking the law, if he were doing evil things by way of law breaking, you would have a hearing before me. But you people just get on about the business of rectifying your religious beliefs yourselves. Don't bother me with that kind of business. And so this Roman deputy Gallio rejected what the Jews were trying to do. As a matter of fact, the scripture tells us that, and I quote, he drave them from the judgment seat. And so their petition to Gallio was rejected. Something else very interesting happened on that occasion. Sosthenes, who was the new chief ruler of the synagogue, who was present as a part of this appeal to Gallio, was seized by the Greeks who were there. And he was beaten there. Sosthenes, the new chief ruler of the synagogue, beaten right in front of Gallio, who did nothing to stop it. And so these people who had brought these charges against the Apostle Paul were sent on their way. It is very interesting to me that it appears that Sosthenes later trusted the Lord Jesus Christ as Savior. You have your Bibles open to 1 Corinthians chapter 1. Look at verse 1. Paul, called to be an apostle of Jesus Christ through the will of God, and Sosthenes, our brother. I don't know exactly how that came about, but I can't imagine that when Sosthenes was beaten by these Greeks, I don't think the Apostle Paul had the attitude of, well, that he deserves that, good for them. No, he did not take joy in someone else's difficulty and sorrow. And I would guess that the Apostle Paul and these believers showed kindness to Sosthenes in that moment of his tremendous need. In any case, apparently somewhere down the way, over the next weeks or months, Sosthenes came to know the Lord Jesus Christ as Savior. God can do wonderful things and work wonderful miracles, can he not? Salvation is available to anyone. The Bible declares that God is not willing that any should perish, but that all should come to repentance. And the way of salvation is open to anyone who will come to the Lord Jesus Christ. And so apparently this ruler of the synagogue trusted the Lord Jesus Christ as his Savior. As we look at this first chapter of 1 Corinthians this morning, there are several things that I want you to see. And you will notice as you read the Apostle Paul's letters in the New Testament that many times there are great doctrinal truths in the salutation of these letters. Now let's pause for just a moment and remember that this was a letter from the Apostle Paul written later on back to this church in Corinth where he had spent 18 months. But it is much, much, much more than just a letter from the Apostle Paul. You have spread before you there the very Word of God. Paul penned these words as the Holy Spirit moved him along, and as he penned these words, God was using him to record through his life experiences and ministry experiences the very words which originated with God. So as we read this letter, keep it always in the forefront of your mind that this is God's letter to us. It is his message. It originated with God. Paul was the penman. God was the author. And so as we look at this salutation for just a brief moment this morning, I want you to notice the words beginning with verse 1. Paul, called to be an apostle of Jesus Christ through the will of God, and Sosthenes, our brother, unto the church of God which is in Corinth, to them that are sanctified in Christ Jesus, called to be saints, with all that in every place call upon the name of Jesus Christ our Lord, both theirs and ours. Would you notice that this letter is addressed to the sanctified in Christ Jesus, called to be saints? They are sanctified, they are set apart. The recipients of this letter, both in the first century and today, are those who know Jesus Christ as Savior. They are sanctified in Christ Jesus, not sanctified by their good works, not sanctified through their efforts, not set apart because of their own deeds, but set apart, sanctified because they have been washed in the blood of Jesus Christ. Salvation is by grace through faith. It's not of works, lest any man should perish. It's also important to notice that expression, sanctified in Christ Jesus, comes before the expression, called to be saints. There are some who would take various passages of Scripture and teach that some are saved and some are not because God chooses to save some and chooses not to save others. The Bible does not teach that at all. The Bible teaches salvation is open to any who will come, whosoever will, the Scripture says. And so this letter is written to the saved, those who are sanctified in Christ Jesus. They've been born again, and having been born again, they are called to be saints. God saves people and wants them to live right. He wants them to be saints. He wants them not only to be in Christ Jesus, but to live as if they are in Christ Jesus. And I point that out to you, especially that word called there, because a little later in this chapter and in the book, some would stumble at that and say that there is some kind of calling here which excludes others, and that is not the case at all. This is written to believers, and having believed and having found yourself now in the Lord Jesus Christ, God wants us to conduct ourselves as what we really are, saints in Christ Jesus. And so in this salutation, we see that salvation is open for any. You will find that thread of doctrine underlying what's written here. Did you notice also that in verse 2, this is written also, with all that in every place call upon the name of Jesus Christ our Lord, both theirs and ours.

knew in his heart when he had the Apostle Paul pen this letter to Corinth. So personalize it, if you would, as we spend some time in this wonderful book. In this salutation, I also see the wonderful grace of God. How I thank God for his grace. How you ought to thank God for his grace. Look, if you would, please, at verse 3. Grace be unto you and peace from the Apostle Paul. No, that's not what it says. This is God's word. This is a man God is using to pen his word toward you and me, God's word to us. Grace be unto you and peace from God our Father and from the Lord Jesus Christ. I thank my God always on your behalf for the grace of God which is given you by Jesus Christ. If you are in Jesus Christ today, if you have trusted Jesus Christ as Savior, may I tell you on the authority of God's word that God's heart toward you is grace and peace. Isn't that wonderful? Peace with God. He is not your enemy now because you have placed your faith and trust in him. And grace, unmerited favor, undeserved favor, good things which you do not deserve, that is God's heart toward you and me. Now, God wants us to live like saints. And life can be difficult living as a saint of God in this world if we live disobedient lives. But God's intent toward you and me is grace and peace from God himself. And then would you look at verses 5-7 regarding this grace? God has given you and me and these saints in Corinth all of the things that we need, verse 7, so that ye come behind in no gift. You're not lacking in any gift, waiting for the coming of our Lord Jesus Christ, who shall also confirm you unto the end that ye may be blameless in the day of our Lord Jesus Christ. When God saved you, you have available to you in the Lord Jesus Christ everything you need for this life and the life to come. Now I have dear friends listening to me today who are saying, well, I have tremendous needs in my life. You don't know the difficulties I have, the difficulties I face. No, I don't. But let me tell you something. You have in Jesus Christ everything you need in those difficulties. Have you learned to turn to him, to walk with him, to rely upon him day by day? We'll speak more about that in this chapter, but that's part of the grace of God which he has given to those who have trusted Jesus Christ as Savior. Jesus is all you need. You may need to lift your eyes a little bit above the horizon so that you're not just looking horizontally through this life. If you look horizontally around yourself, your eyes are going to be filled with troubles and needs. But if you will raise them upward so that you're looking vertically to the Lord Jesus Christ, you will find in him everything you need to cope and have victory in all of those situations of life. College students, you have everything you need in Jesus Christ if you know him as Savior. So learn to go to him with those needs. Learn to walk with him and fellowship with him. New college students who maybe today is your first or second day on campus and you can't see much beyond this moment. You're wondering what's going to happen, what it's all about. May I give you that word of encouragement? If you know Jesus Christ as your Savior, he is here walking with you. He has everything you need for today and tomorrow and the day after, and he will make this semester a wonderful blessing to you if you'll keep your eyes focused upon him and not upon the troubles which you might find occasionally from time to time. And so we see in this salutation the wonderful grace of God. But there is a little darker tone in chapter 1, because we also see a division among these believers in verses 10-11. Look at your Bibles, please, verse 10. Now I beseech you, brethren, by the name of our Lord Jesus Christ, that ye all speak the same

0: thing, and that there be no divisions among you, but that ye be perfectly joined together in the same mind and in the same judgment. For it hath been declared unto me of you, my brethren, by them which are of the house of Chloe, that there are contentions among you." Oh my, disagreements, arguments, anger perhaps, divisions among these who know the Lord Jesus Christ as Savior. And that does not make for a blessed walk in Christ, does it? College students, you know that when there are divisions within the room, among the roommates, it makes for a difficult life. Those of you who have parents here, we're so glad you're here today. And you know that if there are divisions in the family, it can make for terrible difficulties and difficult days. So it is in the church. And we see in chapter 1 that there are divisions among God's people here. The reason for the divisions is that they have split up into parties following different men. Look back at your Bibles, please, verse 12. "Now this I say, that every one of you saith, I am of Paul, and I am of Apollos, and I am of Cephas," that's Peter, "and I am of Christ. Is Christ divided?" Well, the answer is no. "Was Paul crucified for you?" Well, of course not, is the answer. "Or were ye baptized in the name of Paul? I thank God that I baptized none of you but Crispus and Gaius, lest any should say that I had baptized in mine own name. And I baptized also the household of Stephanus. Besides, I know not whether I baptized any other." And so we have factions. And there are some within the church who say, "I like Apollos. My, when Apollos preaches, he is deep in the scriptures. And oh, how much an orator he is. I like the Bible conference style of Apollos. I can feed on the word of God when Apollos is preaching. Look what a great man he is." And others say, no, hang on a minute. Peter's the man. Now let me tell you something. We need some fire in the pulpit. And when Peter's around, things get done. There's lots of action. Peter is the great man of God. And there are others who are saying, oh no, now the Apostle Paul was the one who came through here, through whom we heard of the Lord Jesus Christ. Paul is the great one of all of them. And so we have these believers taking sides and actually starting to argue with one another over men. And the Apostle Paul says, that's not right. The focus is supposed to be Christ. Look at verses 17 and 18. "For Christ sent me not to baptize, but to preach the gospel, not with wisdom of words." Remember, there are lots of Greeks now who are Christians. They're greatly influenced by wisdom, philosophy. They place a great deal of emphasis upon reasoning and rationality. "For Christ sent me not to baptize, but to preach the gospel, not with wisdom of words, lest the cross of Christ should be made of none effect. For the preaching of the cross is to them that perish foolishness, but unto us which are saved, it is the power of God." The focus is not to be an evangelist or a pastor or a Bible conference preacher or a Sunday school teacher or some other personality. The focus is to be Christ and His cross. It is the cross. I find it most interesting that this book of 1 Corinthians, which presents the gospel, is a book which begins with the cross in chapter 1, verse 17, and ends with the resurrection, chapter 15, the next to the last chapter. The gospel of the Lord Jesus Christ, His death and burial and resurrection, His blood which was shed for you and me, and His blood which was shed at a place we know of as the cross, a place of death, not a place of glorying in wisdom. Man's wisdom, the wisdom of this world, would tell us, that a religion that has its foundation based upon the death of that person. Now, logically, that can't make sense. The wisdom of the world would reject that, but it is with the cross, with the world's foolishness, what the world would consider foolishness. It is with the cross and the victory which follows the cross and the resurrection. It is with that great act of God that salvation is made available to men. And so the focus among God's people ought not to be this television preacher or that great orator or this Sunday school teacher. The focus is to be Jesus Christ and the cross where Jesus died for us. Now, I'd like for you to see for just a moment the contrast of Christ's way with the world's way in this chapter. And you'll notice in verse 22 that the Jews seek a sign. Let's begin reading with verse 18. For the preaching of the cross is to them that perish foolishness. But unto us which are saved, it is the power of God. For it is written, I will destroy the wisdom of the wise, that's the wise of this world, and will bring to nothing the understanding of the prudent, that is the prudent of this world. Where is the wise? Where is the scribe? Where is the disputer of this world? Hath not God made foolish the wisdom of this world? For after that, in the wisdom of God, the world by wisdom knew not God. You cannot find God through the reasoning of man. It pleased God by the foolishness of preaching, and that's the preaching of Christ, of the cross, to save them that believe. For the Jews require a sign. Now, Paul had been dealing particularly with two groups of people in this city. There were others, but primarily two groups. Always when Paul went to a new place, he went to his countrymen, the Jews. He loved them. He stated in the book of Romans, as the Holy Spirit moved him, that he would be willing to lose his place in the kingdom of God if only his countrymen could be saved. Now, that's great passion and compassion for his people. And so Paul always went to the Jews, but he said the Jews seek a sign. And that's not new. Jesus had noted that also. Jesus had said in Luke chapter 11, verse 29, the Jews always seek a sign. They were looking for their Messiah and they rejected him because he did not give the sign which they were looking for. They wanted him to overthrow Rome and establish government for them so that they could pursue their own worldly ambitions. And Jesus said to them in Luke chapter 11, you'll have no sign except the sign of Jonah. That's the cross. Just as Jonah was in the belly of the whale, so the Lord Jesus Christ will die and will be in the grave, and then God will raise him up, bring him up from death. That's the only sign they would get, the sign of the cross. But the cross is an offense to human reasoning. The cross is death. And then the Apostle Paul notes in verse 22, the last part of the verse, and the Greeks seek after wisdom, man's reason. We've got to create some kind of a rational construct on how to get to heaven. Maybe it would be something like this. If I can do enough good deeds to outweigh my bad deeds, then God will have to accept me. Or maybe it's like this. If I'm willing to give my life in a violent death and take others with me in death for the sake of my God, then he will welcome me into paradise. No, those are ways to God which have been constructed by men out of their tortured reasoning, and man cannot get to God that way. He gets to God only through Jesus Christ and what Jesus did for us on the cross. And so God's way is Christ crucified, verse 23. But we preach Christ crucified, unto the Jews a stumbling block, and unto the Greeks foolishness. The cross was a stumbling block to the Jews. They did not, and I speak reverently, but they did not want a dead Messiah. They did not want someone dying for their sins. They wanted a conquering king. And so they stumbled over the cross. And the scripture tells us that the cross is foolishness to the Greeks because it does not measure up to man's reasoning. But verses 24 and 25 tell us what the cross is to God. Verse 24, but unto them which are called. Now there's that word called again. That does not mean that God does not call some and calls others. Remember, the called refers to those who are already in Christ Jesus. If you've trusted Jesus Christ as Savior, then you're called to be saints. You're to live like your sanctified position in Christ. And so, unto them which are the called, the saved people, both Jews and Greeks, Christ, the power of God and the wisdom of God, because the foolishness of God is wiser than men. Is God foolish? No. But the highest man can go in his wisdom does not even begin to attain to God. And the weakness of God is stronger than men. Is God weak? No, of course he's not. But man in his greatest moment of strength falls far short of God. And so God has chosen this which the world considers foolish. What's the result of that? Well, God gets the glory. Look at verse 26. For ye see your calling, brethren, how that not many wise men after the flesh, not many mighty, not many noble are called, but God hath chosen the foolish things of the world to confound the wise, and God hath chosen the weak things of the world to confound the things which are mighty, and base things of the world and things which are despised hath God chosen, yea, and things which are not, to bring to naught things that are, that no flesh should glory in his presence. Now I'm speaking to believers. In your mind, look around yourself. Think of those who love God and follow him today, having trusted Jesus Christ as Savior. You will not find in their ranks many of the great and powerful names of this world. Oh, I thank God there's some. Salvation is available to any who will come. But those who depend upon their strength, their power, their might, their money, their reasoning ability, their philosophy, don't get to Christ that way. And so as you look around yourself in the kingdom of God, you'll find the poor. You'll find the ones the world thinks are foolish. Aren't you glad for that? I am. I'm not trying to be cute. But if it were not for that, I wouldn't be in the kingdom of God. God looked down upon a poor man when he was a child who didn't have anything of his own, who would not ever be great and mighty and powerful and rich. And he saw to it that that little child heard the gospel of Jesus Christ. And so I trusted Christ, and so did you. Aren't you glad God does not reserve it to the philosophers and to the mighty military people and the kings of this earth? Now they can be saved if they will come the same way any man must come, which is to come to the cross. And the cross will either be a stumbling block or foolishness or the power of God. And it depends on how a man or a woman or a child comes. If you come to the cross saying, I have nothing and I must have the death of an adequate sacrifice to pay for my sins, and that can be done only if the absolutely holy, Son of God, the Lord Jesus Christ, God Himself, would die in my place, and He did. And so I will come and give up my vanity, my pride. I will kneel at the cross. I will no longer trust myself. I will turn to Him and call upon Him. Dear friend, if you will do that, whether you be a king or a pauper, you can be saved and placed into the family of Almighty God.
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2: And seeing the multitudes, he went up into a mountain. And when he was set, his disciples came unto him. And he opened his mouth and taught them, saying, Blessed are the poor in spirit, for theirs is the kingdom of heaven. Blessed are they that mourn, for they shall be comforted. Blessed are the meek, for they shall inherit the earth. Blessed are they which do hunger and thirst after righteousness, for they shall be filled. Blessed are the merciful, for they shall obtain mercy. Blessed are the pure in heart, for they shall see God. Blessed are the peacemakers, for they shall be called the children of God. Blessed are they which are persecuted for righteousness' sake, for theirs is the kingdom of heaven. Blessed are ye when men shall revile you and persecute you and say all manner of evil against you falsely for my sake. Rejoice and be exceeding glad, for great is your reward in heaven. For so persecuted they the prophets which were before you. But Peter, standing up with the 11, lifted up his voice and said, Ye men of Judea and all ye that dwell at Jerusalem, be this known unto you and hearken unto my words. For these are not drunken, as ye suppose, seeing it is but the third hour of the day. But this is that which was spoken by the prophet Joel. And it shall come to pass in the last days, saith God, Thou wilt pour out my spirit upon all flesh, and your sons and your daughters shall prophesy, and your young men shall see visions, and your old men shall dream dreams. And upon my servants and upon my handmaidens will I pour out in those days of my spirit, and they shall prophesy. And I will show wonders in heaven above and signs in the earth beneath, blood and fire and vapor of smoke. The sun shall be turned into darkness and the moon into blood before that great and notable day of the Lord come. And it shall come to pass that whosoever shall call upon the name of the Lord shall be saved. Then Paul stood in the midst of Mars Hill and said, Ye men of Athens, I perceive that in all things you're too superstitious. For as I passed by and beheld your devotion, I found an altar with this inscription, To the unknown God, whom therefore ye ignorantly worship, him declare I unto you, God that made the world and all things therein, seeing he is Lord of heaven and earth, dwelleth not in temples made with hands, neither is worshipped with men's hands, as though he needed anything. Seeing he giveth to all life and breath and all things, and hath made of one blood all nations of men for to dwell on the face of all the earth, and hath determined the times before appointed and the bounds of their habitation, that they should seek the Lord, if haply they may feel after him and find him, though he be not far from every one of us. For in him we live and move and have our being. As certain also of your own poets have said, For we are his offspring. For as much then as we are the offspring of God, we ought not to think that the Godhead is like unto gold or silver or stone, graven by art and man's device. And the times of this ignorance God winked at, but now commandeth all men everywhere to repent, because he hath appointed a day in the which he shall judge the world in righteousness by that man whom he hath ordained, whereof he hath given assurance unto all men, in that he hath raised him from the dead. Ladies and gentlemen, we serve a risen Savior. He's in the world today. I know that he is living, whatever men may say. I see his hand of mercy. I hear his voice of cheer. And just the time I need him, he's always near. He lives. He lives. Christ Jesus lives today. He walks with me and talks with me along life's narrow way. He lives. He lives. Salvation to impart. You ask me how I know he lives. He lives within my heart. Well, thank God for the Bible. It tells me who I am. Thank God for the Bible. It tells me where I'm bound. Thank God for the Bible. It makes the way so plain. Thank God for the Bible. It exalts the Savior's name. Thank God that he has given to us such a wonderful, wonderful privilege. And I do count it a privilege to be at your Bible conference again this year. And after many years, I see new faces. I see old faces, older faces. Some faces I couldn't forget. But it's such a joy to be among all of you in this wonderful place. I've always said that the Pensacola Christian College is the most miraculous thing in Christian education from the 20th and now into the 21st century. It is a joy to be with you in this hour. Well, one of my favorite beatitudes is, blessed is the preacher that can get airborne without using too much runway. So I've used enough runway. Open your Bible. Oh, by the way, did I tell you, when we open the Bible opens the mind of God. Let's see what God's thinking about in the book of Philippians, chapter number 2. As you're finding your place in Philippians, the 2nd chapter, I should remind you that as sure as night follows day and day follows night, God still lives and the Bible is right. All scripture is given by inspiration of God and is profitable for doctrine, for reproof, for correction, for instruction in righteousness, that the man of God may be perfect, thoroughly furnished unto all good works. For all the prophecy came not in old time by the will of man, but holy men of God spake as they were moved by the Holy Ghost, being born again, not of corruptible seed, but of incorruptible, by the word of God, which liveth and abideth forever. All flesh is as grass, and all the glory of man as the flower of grass. The grass withereth, the flower thereof falleth away, but the word of the Lord endureth forever. For the word of God is quick and powerful and sharper than any two-edged sword, piercing even to the dividing asunder of the soul and spirit and of the joints and marrow, and is a discerner of the thoughts and intents of the heart. Forever, O Lord, thy word is settled in heaven. And I'm so glad it's settled right here on earth in this wonderful book that we call the Bible, inspired, infallible, inerrant, impeccable, indestructible, powerful and precious and perfect and pure and pontifical and preserved for us in our own language in the King James Version. Thank you for that notation about the King James Version. What a wonderful book. And by the way, God got it right the first time. Doesn't need to be rewritten. It needs to be reread. I read from Philippians chapter 2, beginning at verse number 5, after we pause in a moment of prayer. Would you pray with me, please? Father, we are grateful for this hour that brings us together around the Word of God. We thank you for the year of celebration of the Bible in the King James Version. We thank you for the sacrifices, the price, the blood, the sweat, the tears that have gone before to bring to us in our written printed edition of this wonderful book. May we hide it in our hearts that we might not sin against thee. I pray that Jesus Christ would be magnified, glorified, exalted in this hour. In his name I pray with thanksgiving. Amen. Philippians chapter number 2 and verse number 5. Let this mind be in you, which was also in Christ Jesus, who, being in the form of God, thought it not robbery to be equal with God, but made himself of no reputation, and took upon him the form of a servant, and was made in the likeness of men. And being found in fashion as a man, he humbled himself and became obedient unto death, even the death of the cross. Wherefore God also hath highly exalted him and given him a name that is above every name, that at the name of Jesus every knee should bow, of things in heaven and things in earth and things under the earth, and that every tongue should confess that Jesus Christ is Lord, to the glory of God the Father. There is a name I love to hear. I love to sing its worth. It sounds like music in my ear, the sweetest name on earth. Ladies and gentlemen, I resolved in the very beginning of my ministry, which is now past 60 years, that the focus of my message and the theme of my ministry would be Jesus Christ alone. Unto him who loved us and washed us from our sins in his own blood and made us kings and priests unto God and his Father, unto him be glory and dominion forever and forever. The name Jesus appears 979 times in the Bible, while Satan's name appears only 56 times. It's easy to see that Jesus Christ has the preeminence above all creatures in heaven, on earth, and underneath the earth. He is before all. He is above all. He's beyond all. According to Paul, he is all. That's what Paul wrote in Colossians 3:11. Christ is all and in all. And then Paul made it a bit more personal when he wrote in Colossians 1:27, Christ in you, the hope of glory. My hope is built on nothing less than Jesus' blood and righteousness. I dare not trust the sweetest frame, but wholly lean on Jesus' name. On Christ, the solid rock, I stand. All of the ground is sinking sand. All of the ground is sinking sand. I'm reminded of the street preacher in Ireland during the Shamrock season. Standing on one corner, he was preaching on Christ, the solid rock. He was talking about how the rock was sure and steadfast, how it was firm, how it was faithful. On and on he was going, and across the street there was a heckler who put his hands around his mouth and screamed out as loud as he could, "Hey, preacher man, you're talking about the solid rock. What do you know about the shamrock?" The old man just kept on preaching. Second time, heckler said the same thing. Third time, the heckler said the same thing. And after that, the old man stopped preaching, stood erect, threw back his shoulders, lifted up his voice, and said as loudly as he could, "On Christ, the solid rock, I stand. All other rocks are sham rocks." Thank God for the solid rock in Christ Jesus. Ladies and gentlemen, Jesus Christ is the only person in history whose birth certificate was written 750 years before he was born. In the 8th century B.C., the prophet of redemption named Isaiah called him Emmanuel. That's what he wrote in chapter 7 and verse 14. "Therefore the Lord himself shall give you a sign. Behold, a virgin shall conceive and bear a son, and shall call his name Emmanuel." Matthew enlarges on that in his first chapter at verse 23. "Behold, a virgin shall be with child and shall bring forth a son, and thou shalt call his name Emmanuel," which means God with us. God with us. the God of creation, the God of the covenant, the God of the consummation of all things, God with us? Did I hear someone ask, well, why was he with us? Well, I'm glad you asked. You got questions, we got answers. Right out of the book, God's inspired library of divine truth, the encyclopedia of truth. He was with us, ladies and gentlemen, to save us, to sustain us, to strengthen us. He was with us to support us, to satisfy us, to secure us. Ultimately, he is with us to settle us. Let not your heart be troubled. You believe in God, believe also in me. In my Father's house are many mansions. If it were not so, I would have told you. I go to prepare a place for you. And if I go and prepare a place for you, I will come again and receive you unto myself, that where I am, there ye may be also. Isaiah also gave him names that depict the nature of his person and the character of his ministry. He wrote in his 9th chapter, verses 6 and 7, "For unto us a child is born, unto us a son is given, and the government shall be upon his shoulder, and his name shall be called Wonderful, Counselor, the Mighty God, the Everlasting Father, the Prince of Peace." His name is called Wonderful. That depicts his person. My friends, Jesus Christ was so tender, so kind, so loving, so compassionate that even the little children found a safety zone on his knee. His name is called Counselor. That depicts his wisdom. Paul wrote in Colossians 3:2, "In whom are hid all the treasures of wisdom and knowledge." His name is called the Mighty God. This speaks of his omnipotence. It's easy to see that all the power of the Godhead is vested in the Son. That's what Jesus said. Here I go quoting Jesus again. I love to quote Jesus. You know, when you quote Jesus, you never have to worry about being misquoted. And you never have to apologize for what you say. In Matthew 28, 18, Jesus said, "All power is given unto me in heaven and in earth." His name is called the Everlasting Father. That depicts his deity. I quote Jesus again. I love to quote Jesus. John 10, 30, Jesus said, "I and my Father are one." His name is called the Prince of Peace. That depicts his kingdom. The Revelator wrote in Revelation 11, 15, "And the seventh angel sounded, and there were great voices in heaven saying, the kingdoms of this world are become the kingdoms of our Lord and of his Christ, and he shall reign forever and forever." In another place, Isaiah wrote that of his kingdom there would be no end, from Jerusalem to the ends of the earth. And Jesus shall reign where'er the sun doth his successive journeys run, his kingdom stretched from shore to shore, till moon shall wax and wane no more. Behold the islands with their kings, and Europe her finest tribute brings. From north to south the princes meet to pay their homage at his feet. What a wonderful Savior is Jesus my Lord. What a wonderful Savior to me. Ralph Waldo Emerson said, and I quote, "The name Jesus was not only written, but was plowed into the history of the world." Look back at verse 9 in my text. "God also hath given him a name that is above every name. O Lord, our Lord, how excellent is thy name in all the earth. Who has set thy glory above the heavens. Out of the mouth of babes and sucklings hast thou ordained strength because of thine enemies, that thou mightest still the enemy and the avenger. When I consider thy heavens, the work of thy fingers, the moon and stars which thou hast ordained, what is man that thou art mindful of him, and the son of man that thou visitest him? Thou hast made him a little lower than the angels. Thou hast crowned him with honor and glory. Thou hast made him have dominion over the works of thy hands. Thou hast put all things under his feet, all sheep and oxen, yea, the beast of the field, the fowl of the air, the fish of the sea, and whatsoever passeth through the paths of the seas. O Lord, how Lord, how excellent is thy name in all the earth. Well, that's my introduction. I'm ready to start preaching. But sit back and relax. I learned a long time ago, a sermon does not have to be eternal to be immortal. I've entitled the message, The Name Above Every Name. I submit to you in the first place, there's salvation in the name of Jesus. Ladies and gentlemen, man's greatest need is not to be authenticated or validated or acclimated or coronated or simulated or vindicated or regulated or educated. Man's greatest need is to be regenerated, to know God the Father and His Son, Jesus Christ. And I hasten to tell you, the only way to know God the Father and His Son, Jesus, is to experience the new birth. Enter Nicodemus. There was a man of the Pharisees named Nicodemus, a ruler of the Jews. The same came to Jesus by night and said unto him, Rabbi, we know that thou art a teacher come from God, for no man can doeth these miracles that thou doest except God be with him. Jesus answered and said unto him, Verily, verily, I say unto thee, except a man be born again, he cannot see the kingdom of God. Nicodemus said, How can a man be born when he is old? Can he enter the second time into his mother's womb and be born? Jesus answered and said unto him, Verily, verily, I say unto thee, except a man be born of water and of the Spirit, he cannot enter the kingdom of God. That which is born of the flesh is flesh. That which is born of the Spirit is spirit. Marvel not that I said unto thee, ye must be born again. In Matthew 1:21, And she shall bring forth a son, and thou shalt call his name Jesus, for he shall save his people from their sins. Now, ladies and gentlemen, his name virtually means Savior. That's what he said. When he came from heaven's portals to earth's poverty, he did not come to establish a new social order or to enlarge the powers of Rome or to enhance the philosophy of Greece. He came on a mission of redemption. So said Jesus in Luke 19:10. Here I go quoting Jesus again. I love to quote Jesus. He said, For the Son of Man is come to seek and to save that which was lost. The beautiful and fascinating story of our Lord's birth is told for us in Luke chapter 2. And it came to pass in those days that there went out a decree from Caesar Augustus that all the world should be taxed. And this taxing was first made when Cyrenius was governor of Syria. And all went to be taxed, every man into his own city. Joseph also went up from Galilee out of the city of Nazareth into Judea under the city of David, which is called Bethlehem, because he was of the house and lineage of David, to be taxed with Mary, his espoused wife, being great with child. And so it was that while they were there, the days were accomplished that she should be delivered. And she brought forth her firstborn son and wrapped him in swaddling clothes and laid him in a manger because there was no room for them in the inn. And they were in the same country, shepherds abiding in the field, keeping watch over their flock by night. And lo, the angel of the Lord came upon them. And the glory of the Lord shone round about them, and they were sore afraid. And the angel said unto them, Fear not, for behold, I bring you good tidings of great joy, which shall be to all people. For unto you is born this day in the city of David a Savior, who is Christ the Lord. And this shall be a sign unto you. You shall find the babe wrapped in swaddling clothes, lying in a manger. Suddenly there was with the angel a multitude of the heavenly host, praising God and saying, Glory to God in the highest, and on earth peace, goodwill toward men. One of the greatest messages ever preached in all the history of Christendom, besides this one, of course. I thought that would wake some of you up. It was preached by the Apostle Peter in the house of Cornelius the Gentile. And the keynote of that message is found in verse 43. To him give all the prophets witness that through his name Whosoever believeth in him shall receive remission of sins. Now, that word remission, as you know, comes from the root word remit. And the word remit means to send away, to carry away, to take away. And ladies and gentlemen, that's precisely what Jesus did with our sins when he on the cross bore them in his own body on the tree, that we, being dead to sin, should live unto righteousness. Did I hear someone ask, well, how far did he remove them? Well, I'll let the psalmist answer that. Psalm 103 and verse 12. As far as the east is from the west, so far hath he removed our transgressions from us. Well, how far is it from the east to the west? Anybody have a measuring rod? A calculator? The poet said, east is east, and west is west, and never the twain shall meet. Ladies and gentlemen, I'm happy to tell you that Jesus Christ carried my sin so far away from me that I will never, never, never, never meet them again. Gone, gone, gone. Yes, my sins are gone, buried in the depths of the deepest sea. Yes, that's good enough for me. Praise God, I will live eternally. My sins are gone. G-O-N-E, gone. Now I see a second thing. There is pontification in the name of Jesus. That word pontification means to be worthy of high priestly performance. Could I tell you that there's certainly nobody better qualified to perform high priestly duties than our high priest, Jesus Christ. The writer of Hebrews describes him in chapter 7 at verse 26 as being holy, harmless, undefiled, separate from sinners, and made higher than the heavens. Folks, you can't get much higher than that. Look again at my text, verse 9. God has given him a name that is above every name. That's what it says. Above the name of priests and potentates and princes and prophets and patriarchs and even the angels. Above the angels, the writer of Hebrews says in chapter 1 at verse 1, God, who at sundry times and in divers manners spake in time past unto the fathers by the prophets, hath in these last days spoken unto us by his Son, whom he hath appointed heir of all things, by whom he also made the worlds, who being the brightness of his glory and the express image of his person, and upholding all things by the word of his power, when he had by himself purged our sins, sat down on the right hand of the majesty on high, being made so much better than the angels, as he by inheritance hath obtained a more excellent name than they. A few years ago, my wife and I were privileged to take a Mediterranean cruise. We traced the footsteps of the apostle to the seven churches of Asia Minor, but the most exciting, thrilling, fascinating stop we made was at the Isle of Patmos, a small isle about 30 miles off the coast of Asia Minor. I like to think about it as the Alcatraz of Asia, because it was to that isle that they banished the hardened criminals. But could I tell you, there was one man on that isle who was not a hardened criminal. John, the beloved, was on that isle not for a crime he had committed, but for the word of God and the testimony of Jesus Christ. I stood, according to what tradition says, in the place, the exact spot that John may have stood when he received the revelation of Jesus Christ. Well, what did you see, John, as you stood there on that lonely, wind-swept island? I saw heaven open, and behold, a white horse, and he that sat upon it is called Faithful and True. And in righteousness doth he judge and make war. His eyes were as a flame of fire. Upon his head were many crowns, and he had a name written that no man knew but he himself. And he was clothed in a vesture dipped in blood. And his name is called the Word of God. And the armies which were in heaven followed him upon white horses, clothed in fine linen, white and clean. And out of his mouth goeth a sharp sword, that with it he should smite the nations, and he shall rule them with a rod of iron. And he treadeth the winepress of the fierceness and wrath of Almighty God. And upon his vesture and upon his thigh he had a name written, King of Kings and Lord of Lords. King of Kings, Lord of Lords, Commandant of Commandant, Commander-in-Chief, Captain of our salvation, Conqueror, Comforter, Counselor, Companion, Deliverer, Daystar, Emancipator, Kinsman Redeemer, Sovereign Savior, Alpha and Omega, Rose of Sharon, Lily of the Valley, Bright and Morning Star, Lamb of God, Lion of the tribe of Judah, that's his name. It's a name above every name. What a wonderful Savior is Jesus my Lord. What a wonderful Savior to me. All hail the power of Jesus' name. Let angels prostrate fall, bring forth a royal diadem, and crown him Lord of all. Ye chosen seed of Israel's race, ye ransomed from the fall, hail him who saves you by his grace, and crown him Lord of all. Let every kindred, every tribe, on this terrestrial ball, to him all majesty ascribe, and crown him Lord of all. Oh, that with yonder sacred throng we at his feet may fall, we'll join the everlasting song and crown him Lord of all. Some years ago, John Peterson, the renowned songwriter, was invited into the office of a large publishing company to talk about one of his songs, Over the Sunset Mountains. The company wanted to buy the rights to that song because they felt it had a great commercial appeal. They were sure they could make a lot of money off of it. So what did they do? They offered John Peterson $250,000 if he would change one word in that song. Just one word. The song goes like this. Over the sunset mountain someday I'll softly go into the arms of Jesus who has loved me so. They asked him to change the word Jesus. They said it sounded too religious. They were sure the song would lose its commercial appeal if they kept the name Jesus in it. And John Peterson said, gentlemen, you're asking me to change the one word, the one name that I cannot change. Change the name of Jesus? Perish the thought. How absurd, how ridiculous, how blasphemous, how ludicrous. Down in the state of Texas, along our highways, we have a sign that says, don't mess with Texas. I'm going to paraphrase, don't mess with Jesus. There is no substitute for his name, powerful name, precious name, perfect name, pure name, pontifical name, all-prevailing name, name above every name. His name is engraved in the records of time. It's embossed in the annals of eternity. John Peterson said, no, I cannot change his name. He turned down $250,000. He walked out of that office empty-handed and heavy-hearted. As he walked down the street, he thought about what he could have done with $250,000. And the devil whispered in his ear, John Peterson, you're a fool for turning down such a fantastic deal. But while walking along, another song came to him. He called it My Song. I have no song to sing but that of Christ, my King. To him my praise I'll bring forevermore. His love beyond degree, his death that ransomed me. Now and eternally, I'll sing it o'er. I find no more delight in other songs. My melody to Christ belongs. Thank God for a man with conviction. And thank God for music like we've heard tonight. Someone said, let anyone, I care not, who makes a nation's laws if you'll just let me make their music.
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4: God answers our prayers one of three ways: yes, wait, or no. When God says yes, we rejoice. When God says wait, we learn patience. When God says no, we are reminded that He is God, because if God couldn't say no, then He wouldn't be God, we would be. As our loving Father, He says no to His children, and we submit to His will. As our King, He says no, and we bow our knee. In 1 Corinthians 12, Paul asks God three times to remove a thorn in the flesh, and essentially, God says no. But God told Paul, "I will give you grace to handle your trial." Sometimes God says no to our request, but then He says yes to sufficient grace to help in the time of need.
3: That was James C. Johnson. He serves as the pastor of Northstone Baptist Church in Pensacola, Florida. For more Strength for Life, please visit our website, strengthforlife.church.
1: This is Rejoice Pulpit. And now, a sermon from a past Bible conference at Pensacola Christian College.
5: Tonight I want to continue through verse by verse of where we went through the first chapter of 1 John. And tonight, looking at the second chapter, as Dr. Pope was talking about last night, it's amazing how providential God is in leading. All three of us, we never conversed about what we were preaching, never talked about it, and yet how the Lord blended even the messages together last night in their theme. You see the same thing. To me, Dr. Monty, it's amazing how that fit right together even tonight in what I'll be looking at in the first two verses of this chapter, and how it fit perfectly with your message. What a great message. Man, I have to tell you, for me, I don't know whether my preaching has done anything or not, but I will say this, I have been blessed by being on this campus to hear these other two men preach. This afternoon, Dr. Pope's message was a classic. I mean, if you were not able to be here, you need to find the recording, as they were mentioning before. It really was classic as far as the message, and the singing, and the air guitar, and everything else that went with it as well. Classic. 1 John chapter 2, and I'd like us to look at just the first two verses here. He's speaking to believers now. This book is written to believers. He says, "My little children, these things write I unto you, that ye sin not. And if any man sin, we have an advocate with the Father, Jesus Christ the righteous. And He, Jesus Christ, is the propitiation for our sins, and not for ours only, but also for the sins of the whole world." This afternoon, I had the privilege of sitting down and being in Dr. Shoemaker's office and just talking for a few minutes. And he was talking about the challenge of those who preach in different settings here, of all the different groups of people that are here, those that are on staff, those that are from town, those that are college students, those that are involved in many different ways, those that are visiting, and really just a multifaceted. Particularly, I've been amazed at how many people have just come on campus just to be part of the Bible conference. To me, that's very encouraging. It's neat to see so many guests on the campus. But how diverse this group, just this group here is, not just in how they're coming into this auditorium, but really just our lives in general, how different we are from everyone around us. But I will say this, particularly to the younger generation in here, you're gonna find over the next few years that to be called Christian is gonna become a very combative, I think, title. That's coming to this nation. You can see it happening. Now what's happening across the world, there are people being slaughtered for being Christians, for calling the name of Jesus Christ. And I will say this to us, they are, if they truly know Jesus Christ as Savior by grace through faith, they are our brothers and sisters in Jesus Christ. And the things that we argue about and the things that we debate about and the things that we parse over here in the United States, I think over the next few years, it will be boiled down to many essentials. We'll be standing together on the essentials of the faith, the remnant that is left from that, because it will not be so popular for us. It will not be so pleasant for us. I truly believe that. And so I think it's important for us to understand commonly what we have as a diverse group, even in this auditorium, but what we have in common as brothers and sisters in Jesus Christ, that we are, no matter what other monikers that we place in front of our name, first and foremost, we ought to be known as Christians. And being known as Christians

Then we have an advocate with the Father, Jesus Christ. Here's our common predicament. As he so eloquently said, powerfully said, the common predicament is that we're all sinners. The common predicament is that we all stand in need of a Savior. But before we get there, God calls us to a life of holiness. So let me just introduce a parenthetical thought here from the scripture itself. I want you to notice first what he says in this verse. And this is very important for all of us to understand what our goal should be in living a holy life. Notice what he says right at the beginning of the verse. He says, "My little children, these things write I unto you." Can you read the next four words with me? "That ye sin not." That's to be our goal. I was years ago reading a book entitled In Pursuit of Holiness by Jerry Bridges. And he addresses this portion of this verse. And he said, it was revealed to me how little I understood of what Jesus Christ is really desiring for us in our Christian life, in the life of holiness, and how different I viewed my sin in compared to how Jesus Christ viewed my sin. In this way, my goal, and I find this in my life even today, my goal in my Christian life is this: I don't want to sin very much. Isn't that your goal? You know, Lord, I don't want to really mess it up today. You know, Lord, I'm just attempting to kind of just do the small stuff. Lord, I just don't want to sin very much. He goes on to explain, imagine this picture. Imagine soldiers in combat having this kind of mentality in their life as a soldier. They're in the middle of battle. Let's just say for sake of illustration, that myself and Dr. Atkins were in the same foxhole together. Sorry, Dr. Atkins, it's going to be a little snug for you there. But we're in the same foxhole together. And imagine Dr. Atkins, that he looks at me and he says, now, preacher, and he addressed that, you know, the helmet on his head. And he said, "Now, Pastor, I just want to tell you, Shane, look, now, let me tell you what I'm aiming for today. Today, in the middle of this battle, this is my goal, this is my ambition. I just want to let you know that I am aiming to not get hit very much." What? Yeah, man. I just want to limit how many times I'm going to get shot today. You know, maybe just a couple of three times, that's it. That's my goal. If I get by with just two or three times getting shot, I'm good. I mean, get out of here. I don't want you in the foxhole with me. My goal is not to get hit very much. My goal is not to get hit at all. I want you to understand what Christ is saying here. He's saying, "My little children, these things write I unto you, that ye sin not." The question was asked a few days ago on a Twitter feed I was looking at, that if we could go back, and it wasn't Jesus Christ or the Apostle Paul, but if we could go back in the past and choose someone that we would want to hear preach, who would it be? My first choice was George Whitefield, the great revivalist. I would love to hear George Whitefield preach. But my second choice would be a man by the name of Jonathan Edwards. He's the one who preached the great sermon, "Sinners in the Hands of an Angry God." And you know, if you study Jonathan Edwards, he wasn't a real dynamic speaker, but you talk about a laser-like focus in the way that he lived his short life. He's famous for many resolutions that he put down, and one of the resolutions that he lived by in his life has to do with this idea of living a holy life. He says this: "Resolved never to do anything which I would be afraid to do if it were the last hour of my life." Wow, what a way to live. "I'm resolved to not do anything in my life that if it were the last hour of my life, and I knew that in the next hour I was going to have to stand face to face before Jesus Christ, I'm resolved to live my life in that focus, that kind of reality." He says, "My little children, your goal ought to be that you sin not." But as Dr. Monty pointed out, you and I both know that we're not going to hit that goal. We're still battling this old nature. I talked about that earlier today. And so in dealing with that old nature, John understands this. And so immediately he goes to this place in the second part of verse 1. He says, but if any man sin, we have an advocate. Now remember, we're talking about believers in Jesus Christ. And he's talking about believers in Jesus Christ. As Dr. Money just pointed out, they're going to sin. They're going to go against a holy God. They're going to do things that offend their heavenly Father. He said, now, if any man sin,

0: understand this. He just talked about us confessing our sins and cleansing us from all unrighteousness. He was talking about the freedom of forgiveness in the last part of chapter 1. And now he says, and this is important for us to understand, that when we confess our sins, he's faithful and just to forgive us our sins. And this is the beautiful picture of now what he presents. He presents this word, and I hate when people tell me to, man, you need to underline this word, you need to circle with this word. If they suggest it to me, I'm much more likely to do it. May I suggest to you that you underline a word or perhaps highlight a word? It's the word advocate. It's a key word in these two verses. I love the word advocate. Let me tell you why. You and I both, we love people that play the role of advocate in our life. There's many different ways this word is used. Many times it can refer to a friend. It's that friend that when everything has fallen around you, that friend is there in the time of need. It's that person that comes into your room and stays in your room and talks to you till the wee hours of the morning. It's they're encouraging, they're reading scripture to you, they're praying with you, they're reminding you of who you are in Jesus Christ. When everybody's left the room, they're the ones that's still there. When everybody's deserted you, they're the one that's still walking beside you. I love those kind of friends. That's somewhat of the use of the word advocate. The word's used in other ways. It's also referring to a general that when he shows up in the time of battle, that this general kind of rallies the troops. This general kind of breathes fresh life in the middle of troops in battle. The great story of Stonewall Jackson and how he got his name was at the first battle, Manassas Bull Run. And when Stonewall, General B, was looking as his men were in retreat and they were fleeing for their lives, they were in absolute panic retreat. All of a sudden, Stonewall Jackson, Thomas Jefferson, he comes up over the hill. He's sitting on top of his steed. His other guys in the cavalry are sitting on the ridge there beside him, beside the Rutherford House. And General B sees him. He's kind of silhouette there on top of the hill as his men are running back in panic. And he says, "There stands General Jackson like a stone wall. Rally on, you Virginians." And of course, the men turned around and they came in behind General Stonewall Jackson and they won the battle. Speaking of that, but you know, in this passage of scripture, it's much more specific in its use. It's much more defined. Because advocate is used much how we use this word today. It's not a typical word we use. But when we hear that word, most of us, our minds go to a legal setting. And that's how he's using it here in this passage of scripture. He's referring to that person who, when you're in a court of law, when you're coming up and you're in the middle of a trial, that this person represents you. He argues on your behalf. He's your legal representation. He's your legal aid. That's what is presented here. And this is what he says. He says, "But if any man sin," and if any man sin. If any believer is going to sin, and he said it, it's going to happen. Here's a beautiful thought for you and I. And it fits perfectly with what Dr. Pope said. We have an advocate with the Father, literally in the presence of the Father, Jesus Christ the righteous. Do you know what that means for you and I? Well, I'm not really sure why we need an advocate, Brother Shane. I mean, why would we need one? Take your Bibles and if you would, turn over to the book of Revelation. Revelation spells this out for us very clearly, this need that we have for an advocate. Revelation chapter 12, and look if you will at verse 10. Revelation 12, and notice verse 10, and here you have Satan in a particular role that he's fulfilling. Revelation chapter 12 and verse 10, it reads, "And I heard a loud voice saying in heaven, now has come salvation and strength in the kingdom of our God and the power of his Christ. For the accuser of our brethren is cast down, which accused them before our God day and night." Can I tell you the picture that he's giving here? He's giving the picture of the great accuser. That's what Satan claims is one of his titles. He's the great accuser of the brethren. The scripture says that he's been accusing both you and I day and night. It's a constant that he's doing. He's constantly bringing up into the face of the Father, "You are in my sin." He's constantly trying to remind of who we are as the old man. And here's the beautiful picture. That as Satan is accusing us and the great accuser is constantly bringing up our sin, there is someone right there in the presence of the Father that is representing us. Legally, he's representing us. He is our advocate. It is Jesus Christ, the righteous. Well, how can Jesus Christ be our advocate? Well, he just answers the question in the very verse. This is really his defense. How can he be our advocate? He says, because he's Jesus Christ, the righteous one. He's the one who is not arguing for himself. He has no need to argue for his own sin. He was sinless. He's the perfect Lamb of God. But he's arguing on our behalf. And here's what he's arguing. Can you imagine this scene? The scene is the great accuser is bringing it up. And Jesus Christ, if you can imagine this for just a second, just painting a word picture here. Imagine it something like this. The accuser brings up this accusation. And all of a sudden you hear these words, objection. Not another word spoken. But Jesus Christ, the righteous one, simply raises his hand. And in raising his hand, he's revealing the only scars that will ever be found in heaven. And it's the scars upon his precious hands. It's the scars placed there because of our sin. We have trusted in his death on the cross, and in his death alone we've trusted as a sacrifice for our sins. And the marks that he bears on his body are the marks of the price that he paid for our sin. Jesus Christ, the righteous one, who had no sin, died on behalf of us who were full of sin. We were born in sin. Objection sustained. Yes, but what about Pastor McBride? What about Dennis McBride? Don't you see what he's doing? Don't you understand what's going on? Objection. Up comes the hand. It shows the nail prints that died on the cross for Dennis McBride. Objection sustained. Yes, but that John Reese, now you understand that John Reese, he might have been a fantastic history teacher, but you know, he had sins in his life. He had things that he's dealing with, and he's, objection. John Reese is one that I died for. He's trusting me as Savior. His sin has been paid for. Objection sustained. Understand this, it's a beautiful thought, as Dr. Monty brought out so wonderfully. He is faithful when we sin, and we're going to sin. Understand this about your sin. He's faithful and just to forgive us our sin, because we have an advocate with the Father who upon every accusation presents the objection to that accusation, because he's paid the price already. Objection sustained. The scripture says that we have a common predicament. The scripture says that we have a common advocate. And third and lastly, this message will not be long. The scripture says that we have a common provider. He continues on this way in 1 John chapter 1. He says in chapter 2 and verse 1, "My little children, these things write I unto you, that ye sin not." That's the life of holiness. "And if any man sin," speaking to believers, "we have an advocate with the Father, Jesus Christ the righteous." Now watch verse 2. "And he is the," now I would suggest to you underline another word here, "and he is the propitiation for our sins. And not for ours only, but also for the sins of the whole world." Over the past few years, we've had this great debate going on in our society about our healthcare system, one-fifth of our economy, and is it going to be a single-payer system? Is it going to be a single-provider system? Well, can I propose to you tonight that we do spiritually have a single-payer system? We do spiritually have a single-provider system, and it's found in one person and one person alone. It's Jesus Christ who paid the debt of our sin. It's Jesus Christ who died on our behalf. It's Jesus Christ who is the provider for what our sin demanded. It's Jesus Christ, the righteous one. He is the propitiation. Now understand this. The word propitiation is somewhat different than the word atonement. So often we interchange those words, but there's a difference between those two. It's not just a covering that's been presented here in propitiation. In fact, atonement is used very rarely throughout the New Testament. Propitiation is used quite a bit. And it literally means this. It means to appease. It means to satisfy. It means to assuage. It's talking, it's giving this picture that we so misunderstand today. God is love. He is love. If you went farther into this beautiful book, you would see that it's presented in a grandiose way, that God is love. But we have to understand that God is not just love. But first and foremost, God is holy. God is set apart from his creation. God is transcendent over his creation. He is a holy God. The scripture says he's a thrice holy God. And so I contend to you tonight to understand this idea of propitiation is that a holy God, the demand of his holiness had to be met. I heard a preacher several years ago contend this, made this argument. And I was amazed that nobody called him on it. He said, listen, God's primary attribute is love. Everything in all of creation had to meet the demands of God's love. That is not true. As you study the scripture, God's first and foremost, his primary attribute, every other attribute must meet the demands of God's holiness. If love was God's primary attribute, then Jesus Christ would never have had to die. Holiness, the demands of that holiness had to be met. And I'm speaking now to myself, I'm speaking to now a culture that we live in the United States of America that we're forgetting that our God is a holy God. He is a fearsome God. He is someone that detests sin. In fact, he detests sin so much that even in his love for humankind, his holiness had to be met. And his holiness could only be met by perfection. And the only one that can meet the demands of that was the perfect one, Jesus Christ. You and I couldn't meet the demands of our sin. The demands of our sin demanded our death. We were behind the eight ball from birth, from conception. We were in iniquity. So Jesus Christ met the demands of his Father's holiness. He said, I will die on their behalf. I'll be a propitiation. I will appease the holiness of God. I will satisfy the demands of the holiness of God. I will die for their sins. But here's a beautiful note in this verse. And please don't complicate what the Word of God makes very simple. Because he says these words. He says that Jesus Christ, he is the propitiation for our sins, and not for ours only, but also for the sins of the whole world. Be very careful when you start inserting ideas, words, understandings of your own presuppositions theologically into the Scripture. The Scripture is very plain. Be very careful about adding to the Word of God or detracting from. One of those things that you must not add to is this thought, well, he meant something kind of more specific than really what we understand as the whole world. No, he did not. There was nothing limited about the efficacy of Jesus Christ's death on the cross. The Scripture says that he died once for all. He died for all men and all sin of all time. There's nothing misunderstood. There's nothing complex. There's nothing that is ambivalent about this verse. It's very clear that he died for your sins, but not yours only. There's not a person that you're going to run into. As you walk around town, as you're walking down Brent Lane, you come across people. You go to the mall, you take the car, you go out shopping, you go to the beach. There's not going to be a single person that you run into, boy, girl, man, or woman, that when Jesus Christ died on that cross, that he did not die specifically for your sin, yes, but also for their sin. There's not going to be a single person that Jesus Christ's blood is not sufficient to make payment for. Now this is a beautiful, and I'll tell you why, because that makes the gospel available to all men. It makes the blood of Jesus Christ sufficient for all sin. There's not a single person that Jesus Christ cannot save and will not save if they place their faith in him. Several thoughts, just a couple of thoughts here in closing. I want you to understand something about this idea of propitiation. The first idea is understanding that it's God who is to be appeased, who's to be satisfied, who's to be propitiated. He's not speaking here of reconciliation. Understand this, God did not reconcile himself to man. Jesus Christ is the same yesterday, today, and forever. Our God is immutable. He does not change. There's not a single attribute that he ever surrendered. He's the same in his holiness. Nothing about God has ever been reconciled to man. Propitiation is always about man being reconciled to God. We're the ones who changed the game. We're the ones who sinned against a holy God. And so it's man that must be reconciled back to God. It's man that must come back to meet God's holiness. And the only way we can possibly do that is through the perfect sacrifice, Jesus Christ. And what a beautiful thought to know that when we could not get to him, God sent his son so that we could be reconciled to him. What a beautiful thought to know that even in God's holiness, that his love met the demands of his holiness. And he knew that without someone coming in there, without a redeemer, without one to appease, without one to satisfy, that you and I were hopeless for all of eternity. There was nothing we could do to get to God. There was no way we could satisfy him. There was no way we could merit salvation. And so Jesus Christ, the righteous one, was the great satisfier for our sins, yes, but for the sins of the whole world. What an overwhelming thought when you consider not just the holiness of God, but the love of God that was met together on the cross of Calvary. And then understand this lastly, that it's Jesus Christ and Jesus Christ alone that is the propitiation of our sin. Understand the picture here. When Jesus Christ was on the cross, he was fully man. No doubt about it, he was fully man. But we also know that he was fully God. It's the beautiful union, the hypostatic union that comes together, that fully God becomes fully man, never surrendering any part of his nature. But when we think about the cross so often, we're speaking of his physical pain. We speak of the crown of thorns, and it must have been horribly painful to have 2- and 3-inch thorns shoved upon our brow. Imagine as they literally find themselves throbbing into the forehead of our Savior. Must have been horrendous, the pain. The beard being plucked out, can you imagine? Having your beard plucked out? I mean, globs of a beard stripped from the face, spittle running down. How humiliating it must have been for him, being fully man. The nails, those spikes being driven into his hands and in his crossed feet. Unbelievably excruciating the pain must have been. But please listen to what I'm saying here. His greatest pain was not the throbbing of the nails. His greatest pain was not the tremendous wounds in his forehead. His greatest pain was not found in his humanity. His greatest pain was found in his divinity. Because fully God, the scripture says about our Savior, he became sin for us, who knew no sin. He had never tasted of the wretched vileness of sinful humanity. He was pure, he was holy, And listen, dying for the sins of the whole world, do you understand what he's saying there? For him to die for all men and all sin means that he had to become all sin. He became that sin. Think about the worst despot. Think about the most grotesque of sins we see now across the world, what's taking place even in the Middle East. How can they do such things to people? How can they possibly treat people and torture them in such a way? Now listen to me. You go back to the years of the Great World Wars and you see millions slaughtered. You go to the time of the Cold War, you see millions of people. Who can even conceive of those kind of things? What kind of person, what kind of monster can do those kind of things? I don't know. But I can tell you this. That is exactly what my Savior became. Can you imagine the vilest taste of our sin? That is the reason that in the seven sayings of the cross, there was one statement that was so impersonal. It was eerie in the way that he was saying, "Father, forgive them, for they know not what they do." No, it was this impersonal now. It's the one who became sin for us. Now he says, my God, why have you turned your back on me? Why have you forsaken me? In his darkest moment, it's literally he took on the sins of the whole world. His Father turned his face. The holiness of God could not even look upon its Son. Why? He became sin for us who knew no sin. That we might be made the righteousness of God in him. I stand. By grace, yes, but I stand justified. I have been declared righteous. How righteous? As Jesus Christ took on my sin. As Jesus Christ took on your sin. He enrobed us in his spotless righteousness. Why? Man, I don't know why. That's the reason the great hymn writer said that there's only amazing to describe the grace of God. There is no other way. I'm overwhelmed by this grace. What have I done? Nothing. And the more that you study it, the more that you read the Word of God, the more amazing his grace becomes, because there's nothing about us that merited his grace. He simply shed it upon us. And now he intercedes for us. He is our advocate. Understand, when Jesus Christ was on the cross, what Dr. Pope said today, you and I were in view. A Union sergeant was killed on the first day of fighting in Gettysburg. He was just one more of the 3,000 Union soldiers who died in the three-day conflict. And when his body was found later that week, he was lying in a secluded spot off to the side of the battle. He was leaning up against a tree, and he was holding in his hand a photograph. And on it were the faces of his three children, 8-year-old Frank, 6-year-old Alice, 4-year-old Freddie. Somehow this unknown soldier had managed to drag himself to this patch of ground after he'd been wounded, and he was looking at the photograph of his children's faces as he died. His body was frozen now in rigor mortis, his eyes wide open, fixed upon this likeness, he referred to it, of his children. The Union soldier might have faded into obscurity. There was nothing on his body to identify him. The other few soldiers that were left from his unit that survived the battle, they moved on before his body was found. But somehow the image of his children ended up in the possession of Dr. Francis Burns, a 49-year-old Philadelphia physician who helped care for the wounded at the Battle of Gettysburg. Months after wrapping up his volunteer work there, he decided to try to find out the identity of these children's father. His efforts, they produced a wave of publicity that swept the North and became literally kind of the People magazine cover story of the day. And on October 19th, 1863, the Philadelphia Inquirer, it published a story under the headline, "Whose Father Was He?" The article stated, I quote, "After the Battle of Gettysburg, a Union soldier was found in a secluded spot on the battlefield where, wounded, he had laid himself down to die. In his hands, tightly clasped, was a picture containing the portraits of three small children. And as he silently gazed upon them, his soul passed away. It is earnestly desired that all papers in the country will draw attention to the discovery of this picture so that, if possible, the family of this dead hero may come into possession of it, of what inestimable value it will be to these children, proving as it does that the last thought of their dying father was for them and them alone." When the article appeared, newspapers were not able to publish photographs at that time, so the story was reprinted in dozens of newspapers and magazines all over the North. It had to rely on a detailed description of the children. The eldest boy, it said, was wearing a shirt made of the same fabric as his sister's dress. The younger boy in the middle was sitting on a chair wearing a dark suit. It estimated their ages to be 9, 7, and 5. One of the reprints appeared in the American Presbyterian, a church magazine. That's where Felinda Humiston, living in Portville, New York, first saw the word of the picture and of the dead soldier. She had not heard anything from her husband since the weeks before Gettysburg. When she saw the description of her children, she feared the worst, but she couldn't be sure. She contacted Burns through a letter written by the town postmaster. Burns replied to Felinda's inquiry. And 4 months after the battle, she opened the envelope from Philadelphia. The picture fell out, and she knew for sure that she had been widowed for the second time and that her children were fatherless. The unknown Union soldier was indeed Amos Humiston. David Rigg writes these words. He said, "The story of Amos Humiston continues to be told because of a father's love that has survived the centuries." In his last letter to Felinda, 2 months before his death, Amos expressed those feelings when he wrote these words. "I received the likeness of the children, and it pleased me more than anything that you could have sent me. How I want to see them and their mother is more than I can tell. I hope that we may all live to see each other again if this war does not last too long." Those were the last words ever written to his beloved wife. As his eyes grew dim in death, he was looking at the faces of his children. We have a common predicament. And that common predicament is our sin. But we have a common advocate, a common paraclete, and that is our Savior Jesus Christ. In the face of the great accuser, I object, and the objection is sustained because of the price he paid. And the price that he paid was the propitiation, it was the satisfaction, it was the appeasement for the holiness of God. And not for ours only, but for the sins of the whole world. Listen, child of God, understand this. When Jesus Christ's eyes grew dim in death, no one took his life from him, he gave it willingly. So the scripture says that when he gave up the ghost, he saw your and my salvation. Oh, what a Savior.
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2: John chapter 21, would you join me there? John chapter 21. 1 year ago today, we started a study in the book of John. We opened our Bible and turned to John 1 and looked at the first 5 verses of that first chapter. We finished that book. My heart's a little heavy about that. I've come to see the book of John as just a good friend. But I'm looking forward to chapter 21. We want to look at some events today that took place around the Sea of Galilee after the Lord's resurrection. We're going to see in this last chapter of the book of John, the men, the master, the memory, and the mission. After the appearance of the Lord Jesus Christ to Thomas, he told them, the angel told them, and then he told them himself, I'll see you in Galilee. Matthew chapter 28, verse 7 reads, the angel speaking, and go quickly and tell his disciples that he's risen from the dead, and behold, he goeth forth before you into Galilee. There shall ye see him. Lo, I have told you. A few verses later, the Lord tells them himself, I'll see you in Galilee. There's no reason to hang around Jerusalem and actually invite further action from the authorities. If the Lord said he'd see us in Galilee, well, let's go. It was about an 80-mile trip, and I'm sure the conversation was quite lively. Could you imagine walking along those 80 miles with these men as they discuss all the events that have taken place, the garden, the arrest, the scourging of Christ, the crucifixion, the resurrection, the times he'd already appeared to them since the resurrection. There was much to discuss, and I'm sure the conversation was lively. There were mysteries that were rehashed, and some of them were even cleared up on this 80-mile trek. Time passed, nothing much happened. Peter, being a man of action, decided, well, let's just do something. Look at the first three verses of chapter 21. After these things, Jesus showed himself again to the disciples in the Sea of Tiberias, and on this wise showed he himself. There were together Simon Peter and Thomas called Didymus and Nathanael and Cana of Galilee and the sons of Zebedee and two others of his disciples. Simon Peter saith unto them, I go fishing. They say unto him, we also go with thee. They went forth and entered into a ship immediately, and that night they caught nothing. Seven men are present. I find it so interesting that two of those men are not named. I think sometimes the Holy Spirit does that so we can just drop our own name in there and act like we were just part of this group. Nathanael is quite interesting. He hasn't even been mentioned since John chapter 1, but he shows up on this fishing trip. You know, Peter really, he gets fussed at a lot, doesn't he? How many times have you heard this preached and Peter's just, he's just almost demon possessed. What's he doing going fishing? I've been doing the things of God. He's not fishing. Well, think about it a minute. They've been taken care of for the last 3 years by the Lord Jesus Christ in the common purse. Both of those are gone. The Lord told them, go to Galilee. I'll see you there. They have to provide for their families. Their families have to eat. And Peter said, well, there's one thing I do know how to do. It's fish. And Peter always gets fussed at for going fishing. But did you read it? He said, I'm going fishing. Everybody else said, all right, let's go. But Peter's the one that gets fussed at because he decided to go fishing. I want you to think about the great emotional release this trip would have been. My goodness, the last few days have just been full of tension. They've been riding a roller coaster of emotions from the crucifixion to the resurrection to the appearance of Jesus Christ. Has been up and down in their heart. What a wonderful release. The rhythmic lap of the waves, the creak of the boat, the comfortable, familiar feel of the rope. Casting the net again across the water, and the wonderful masculine camaraderie of your friends. It would have been a tremendous emotional release for these men to get the emotion off their back by just doing some good old-fashioned hard work. Looking up at a sky full of stars. It would have been a great beginning, but I wonder when it suddenly turned old. And they tossed the net, and they tossed the net, and they tossed the net, and they tossed the net. And then they tossed the net. And then they tossed the net. At some point, I'm sure it got old, that nothing is coming out of the water except the net. They fished all night long and caught nothing. Boy, God loves to bring us there to fish all night long and catch nothing. All of us have toiled in our life all night and come up empty, but I'm going to tell you something. As we get into this story, you're going to find out something about the Lord. He says, my yoke is easy. My burden is light. You serve me, and there's good things. Here are the men fishing all night and catching nothing. Look at the master, verse 4. When the morning was now come, Jesus stood on the shore, but the disciples knew not that it was Jesus. Then Jesus saith unto them, Children, have ye any meat? They answered him, No. And he said unto them, Cast the net on the right side of the ship, and ye shall find. They cast, therefore, and now they were not able to draw it for the multitude of fishes. Therefore that disciple whom Jesus loved saith unto Peter, It is the Lord. Now when Simon Peter heard that it was the Lord, he girt his fisher's coat unto him, for he was naked, and did cast himself into the sea. And the other disciples came in a little ship, for they were not far from land, but as it were 200 cubits, dragging the net with fishes. As soon then as they were come to land, they saw a fire of coals there, and fish laid thereon, and bread. Jesus said unto them, Bring of the fish which ye have now caught. Simon Peter went up and drew the net to land, full of great fishes, 153. And for all that were so many, yet was not the net broken. Jesus saith unto them, Come and dine. And none of the disciples durst ask him, Who art thou, knowing that it was the Lord? Jesus then cometh and taketh bread and giveth them, and fish likewise. This is now the third time that Jesus showed himself to his disciples after that he was risen from the dead. The Savior's on the shore. When did he arrive? He could have arrived at any point. In his resurrected body, he comes and goes at will. He knew exactly where they were. He knew exactly what they were up to. And he calls out to them, Children, have ye any meat? Now, children's an interesting word because children could have been translated just boys. Boys, did you catch anything? Children, have ye any meat? How do I know this is God's word? There's a lot of things in this book that tell me it's God's word, but here's one that jumps out at me. Fishermen were honest. No fisherman is going to tell you, didn't catch a thing. He's going to tell you he had three big ones on the hook, but they got away. He's going to tell you something. All they said was, no. Haven't caught a thing. Children, have you any meat? Do you see the love of the Savior? Do you see him drawing them in? Do you see his care for them? Do you see a Savior fully prepared to meet every need they have? All he wants you to do is say, I have needs. I don't have the resources that I need. I do not have the power that I need. I do not have the money that I need. I do not have the resilience that I need. Children, have you any meat? All he wants us to do is just be honest and tell him no. He cares for your temporal wants. He cares for the needs of his people. And he invites you to bring him your need. And I'll tell you why. So he can provide for you and get you closer to being the person that's careful for nothing. Until you realize how great God is and what tremendous resources he has, you're still going to be careful for things. Are you empty? Are you needy? Have you come with a lack of resources? You're in a perfect place to get things from God. Are you here with the knowledge of where resources really come from? Jesus calls out to us to begin a conversation with him in order that he might be able to build our faith. Children, have you any meat? No. They confess their failure. Thank God for failure. Failure is the most creative phenomenon in life. If we did not fail, we'd never make any progress. It's in the breaking of these clay vessels that the glory of God can shine through. It is in our failures where God shows himself strong. It is in our failures where we realize how weak we are and how great he is. If all we ever did was succeed, we get to the point we think we didn't need God. Thank God for failure. They threw the net and threw the net and threw the net and didn't have anything. Are you here to grow spiritually? Are you here to grow socially? Are you here to get out of your comfort zone, become more for God than you have been? Do you understand that that process will in and of itself mean you're going to stump your toe, you're going to fall, you're going to take on some things you can't do, and you're going to fall right on your face, then you're going to have to turn back to God to get it done. God wants you stretched. God wants you out of your comfort zone. God wants you to the place where you won't look to anything but Him, and then He'll give you the meat His children didn't have. One of the wonderful things about the gospel is the gospel forces us to face the reality of ourselves. Only the gospel told me that I was a sinner. Only the gospel told me that I was like every other man. No man sought His face. No man looked to Him. And I was in that crowd. Only the gospel told me that the wages of my sin was death. Only the gospel told me that no man was righteous. No, not one. Only the gospel made me face me. Thank goodness for the reality of the gospel. Children, have you any meat? Verse 7. John, closest of the disciples, I believe, to the Lord Jesus Christ, looks over at Peter. And it is interesting in verse 7. It looks like it's a personal conversation. There are other men in the boat, but you don't really get the impression they were in on this conversation. As John turns to Peter and says, "It is the Lord." Peter doesn't respond. The word naked there is the word where we get the word gymnasium. It does not refer to nudity. It refers to the fact he had taken off all the clothing he needed to take off in order to get the job done as a fisherman. He was probably wearing some type of a small tunic or loincloth. He grabs his coat, puts it on, and casts himself into the sea. And I want you to notice that phrase, cast himself in the sea. I think he was a strong man. He was a big man. I don't know how graceful Peter was. I don't think this was an Olympic-style dive into the sea. I think it's a belly flop, pretty much. Cast himself into the sea. The Israelites had a belief that greeting someone was a religious act, and you never did that improperly clothed. And Peter grabs what coat he has and jumps into the sea and heads for the shore. Apparently the boat was a little bit slow. They're only 100 yards off. Now, he jumped out. That means there's six fellas still in the boat, but Peter believes he can outswim six men rowing the boat. As in point of fact, he did. They're dragging a net that's now full of fish. So he did beat them there. It's only about 100 yards offshore. If there's a shelf there, it might not have been very deep water. He may have just jumped out of the boat and walked to shore. When he gets there, he finds a coal fire. Not flames, coals. Now, if you study how Peter denied the Lord, you'll find that when Peter denied the Lord, that's exactly where he warmed himself. The same word is used for this coal fire and the fire where Peter warmed his hands the night he denied the Lord. And I'm sure as he walked up to the shore and looked at Jesus Christ and looked at that coal fire, it came back to him. I'm sure he thought, "I remember a coal fire." I don't see where Jesus and Peter said anything to each other. He just came up and there was the fire and there was some fish on the fire and some bread. I see Jesus calling out to the other men to come. I don't see a conversation between Jesus and Peter. I see this, that they numbered the fish, great fishes, and 153. And for all there were so many, yet was not the net broken. I find it humorous sometimes to find what people try to make out of numbers. As I was studying this, I found a couple of things. Cyril of Alexandria, studying this, said this, that 153 is important. 100 is the total number of the Gentiles, 10 times 10, the fullness of the Gentiles. 50 is a number representing the remnant of Israel, and 3 represents the Trinity. Okay. Jerome said this, that there were 153 different kinds of fish in the sea. Not sure where Jerome got that. But the 153 means that God is all-inclusive. All 153 different kinds of fish were in the net. I think they used the number 153 because they counted the fish and there were 153 fish. Look at verse 12. Jesus saith unto them, come and dine. Oh, how my heart is filled when God says, come. We couldn't go to him. He had to come to us. And when he comes to me, he says to me lovingly and gently and sweetly and kindly, come to me. I'm here. John, I'm sure, remembered where his relationship with Jesus Christ began. In John chapter 1, you find this John and Andrew, and they're following John the Baptist. And John the Baptist points out Jesus Christ to them. And they follow after him. Jesus turned around and said, what seek ye? And they said, where thou dwellest. He said, come and see. Now he says, come and dine. Come, the most beautiful word in the Gospels. God used it in Genesis when he told Noah, come into the ark, that place of safety. The Bible ends with the word being used five times in the last five verses of the book of Revelation. Come, and the Spirit and the bride say come. Come dissolves away distance. Come opens opportunities. Come involves your will and his willingness. Come exchange sin and sadness for joy and rejoicing. But Jesus intimidates them. In verse 12, it says, none of them asking who out there, knowing it was the Lord. They're a little standoffish. He said, come. They just sort of stood there and stared at him. And no one asked him anything. They felt like it was him. He intimidates them. They didn't speak. They hang back. They don't approach. But I want you to look at verse 13. Jesus then cometh. They wouldn't come to him. He went to them. Jesus then cometh. I'm reminded of that beautiful gospel song, he came to me. He came to me. When I could not come to where he was, he came to me. He was the same, but he was different. They loved him, but somehow they just didn't feel like they could be quite so familiar with him. They had always been aware of his humanity, and at this moment they are fearfully aware of his deity. And what took place up to this point was nothing more than the groundwork for Jesus ministering to the heart of Peter. Peter is the focus of this chapter. Peter had declared the great confession. Do you remember? Thou art the Christ, the Son of the living God. And Jesus said, well, blessed art thou. My Father revealed that unto thee. He was the one that made that comment. Now you need to understand something. Having made that comment, his guilt was all the worse. You see, because Peter is not ignorant of who Jesus is. Peter is not at a loss of words in our dialogue here. Peter's just old-fashioned guilty. Peter doesn't know what to say. Peter doesn't know what to think. Is the Lord going to accept me? Am I going to be part of this group again? Or is he going to cast me aside? Maybe he remembered the time he made some crazy comment and Jesus looked at him and said, get thee behind me, Satan. Maybe he's thinking, I'm not going to be part of this anymore. I'm going to be tossed away by the Lord. Am I going to be able to be used again? Can I be his servant again or will I be banished? He doesn't know. His heart's in turmoil. The coals had awakened his conscience. The coals brought back the guilt. Have you been there? Have you faced that in life? There was a place once where something happened. You'd give anything if it hadn't. If you could go back and change it, you'd do things so differently. You avoid the spot, but you can't erase the memory. Your heart is pricked when you see a thing or you hear a voice or you hear a certain song or you see a certain photograph or your hands touch again that letter or you have a chance meeting with someone and all the pain rushes back to your heart again and the guilt floods you. That's where Peter is at this moment. What's behind you? We come from scores of different foreign countries in every state in the Union. What's behind you? Let me tell you about my God. My God is a God that washes. My God is a God that cleanses. My God is a God that forgives if you're willing. My God is a God of the second chance. My God is a God that wants to use you. The last thing He wants to do is throw you away. Start over. Start fresh. Start determined that 30 years from now, you'll look back on this day and think in your own heart, that's the day I began to be what it was that God would have me be. Look at the memory. Verse 15. So when they dined, Jesus saith unto Simon Peter, Simon, son of Jonas, lovest thou me more than these? He saith unto him, Yea, Lord, thou knowest that I love thee. He saith unto him, Feed my lambs. He saith to him again the second time, verse 16, Simon, son of Jonas, lovest thou me? He saith unto him, Yea, Lord, thou knowest that I love thee. He saith unto him, Feed my sheep. He saith unto him the third time, Simon, son of Jonas, lovest thou me? Peter was grieved because he said unto him the third time, Lovest thou me? And he said unto him, Lord, thou knowest all things. Thou knowest that I love thee. Jesus saith unto him, Feed my sheep. What pain it was in the heart of Peter when Jesus called him Simon, son of Jonas. That was the old name. That was the old Peter. The first time he met Peter, he changed his name on the spot. You're going to be Cephas, a stone, a rock. That's not what he called him. He called him Simon, son of Jonas. That was the man who used lies and coarse language to deny the Lord, and the name stabbed Peter in the heart. It'll do no good in your healing process to minimize the seriousness of the offense. It'll do no good to conceal the source. Simon, son of Jonas. You love me more than these? Highest love, godly love, precious love, spiritual love, the highest form of love. Do you love me more than these? More than what? More than these fish? More than this boat and the rope and the fishing equipment, the vocation of fishing? Do you love me more than these other disciples? Or do you love me more than these disciples love me? Any of those apply. But in Matthew 26, 33, Peter had said, Though all men shall offend because of thee, yet will I never be offended. What did he do? He put himself on a different level. I love you more than these guys do. So Jesus just asked him, Peter, do you love me more than these? The Lord is probing his conscience, and his answer is, Yea, Lord, thou knowest I love thee. And that's such a beautiful answer because it's honest. Peter didn't say highest form, godly love, spiritual love, perfect love. What he said was brotherly love, just affection. I hold you in great affection. That's an honest response. And I'm glad it was honest. I want you to look what the Lord did. He said, feed my lambs. You know what feed my lambs means? Anyone could feed lambs. Feeding lambs was a job usually given to children because a small child can hold a lamb and feed it. No one with any great responsibility fed the lambs. Anyone could do that. What he's saying to Peter is, Peter, I'm going to use you. I know what you're thinking in your heart. I'm going to use you. Now, it might not be immediately exactly where you've been before. It might not be in a great position of leadership. But if you just love me a little bit, Peter, I'll use you. I'll use you. So the Lord asked the question again. But it wasn't the same question. Simon, son of Jonas, lovest thou me? No comparison this time. Do you love me more than these? No comparison. Just flat out, how about you? Peter, do you love me? Do you love me? Do you love me? Not do you love me more than they love me, but do you really love me? Peter answered, Yea, Lord, I do. Feed my sheep. more responsibility. Sheep need more care than do the lambs. Lambs need food. Sheep need care, shepherding, pasturing, and pastoring. So now he gives him a greater job. Peter answered the same way, I love you with a brotherly love. I love you with deep affection. Jesus asked him the third time, do you love me? But when Jesus asked him the third time, he didn't ask the same question. The third time he asked him this question, do you even love me with brotherly affection? Forgive.

0: Hold me in affection. And Peter answers with two different things, two different knowledge base. One, Lord, you know all things. You are omniscient. You know all things. You inherently know everything there is to know. And you know me. And you know that I love you. Feed my sheep. This was the confession of a man who'd been put to the wall by his own conscience. A man who was aware of his weakness and sensitive to his own limitations, but he trusted his Savior. The book of Acts in 1 and 2 Peter testifies to whether or not Peter actually fed the sheep. He did. The mission is listed for us in verse 18. Verily, verily, I say unto thee, when thou wast young, thou girdest thyself and walkest whither thou wouldest. But when thou shalt be old, thou shalt stretch forth thy hands, and another shall gird thee and carry thee whither thou wouldest not. This spake he, signifying by what death he should glorify God. And when he had spoken this, he saith unto him, follow me. Jesus tells him, well, Peter, you've been pretty much your old man up to this point. There's times coming when other people will lead you in places where you wouldn't want to go. You will stretch forth your hands, and that was signifying the death he should die. Peter was indeed crucified. When that was written and John wrote these words, Peter was already dead, and John knew how he died. He said, follow me. Follow me in the garden where I prayed until I sweat great drops of blood. Follow me in surrendering, as I did, to an arrest. Follow me in giving your body for whatever I may use it for, like I gave mine, that you might be redeemed. Follow me in death if need be, but follow me, Peter. I've been there, I've walked the path. Come down the path that I have walked. Peter looked around and saw John and said, well, what about this guy right here? I mean, what are you gonna do with him? It's funny, in verse 20, the Greek question that Peter asked was actually this, but this one, what are you going to do with John? The Lord basically told him, mind his own business. If he lives until I come again, what's that to you? Follow, not the same statement, follow thou me. Has it struck you yet, young person, that God has not called us to serve him? He's called you to serve him. It's easy to be part of the herd. What if God singles you out? What if he pulls you away from the herd to do something very special for him? And he will. Not just follow me. Not just read this book and do pretty much what all disciples do. Follow thou me. You've come with limited resources. He has the meat you need. You've come with maybe something back home that's bothering you. Lay it down, put it aside, confess it, leave it there, and follow. And when he calls you, and when he taps you on the shoulder, and when he's made it very, very clear that he hasn't called us, but he has called you, just follow him. Amen. The greatest privilege in life is to have your Savior look you in the eye and say, follow thou me. Amen. Follow him. You'll find him capable. You'll find him truthful. You'll find him able to do anything far above what you can think or ask in your life. Trust him, walk with him, serve him.
1: And now, a message from the Campus Church Archives.
2: Well, I certainly hope that you have gotten all your shopping done for Christmas and are all presents. How many of you still have presents to wrap tonight? How many of you are saying that's still, oh, there is a good number there. Okay, so it's going to be a late night for some of you with getting all those presents wrapped. This past weekend, Michelle and I were out shopping a little bit, and I noticed how long the lines were. We were standing there with the cart. We looked down at the two items that were in our cart, and we said, it's not

0: worth it. And so we put them back and we left. But boy, you saw all the people out there, they're buying their gifts, getting ready. You saw the Christmas spirit and just all of the season of giving going on. I think we all get, quite moved and, if you will, warmed in the heart when we hear of people giving in meaningful ways. And for me, I was watching some YouTube reels and came across this one where this gentleman, very unassuming, he would linger by the registers of a grocery store. And then when the person was getting ready to pay, he would come in there with his credit card and he would tap and pay for them. Now, I know you're thinking, what grocery store is this, Josh? I really want to know. But it was interesting to watch the reactions, and that's the whole, you know, vibe of this video, is to see the reactions of these people. As they go through it, and they're trying to count out their money, and they're starting to take that change and trying to count it out and make sure they have enough. Some would sit there and say, no, I can't afford that. I need to put that back. But in that moment, somebody else came in, and again, they just tapped and paid. You know, I never saw one of those people that were recipients of that wonderful gift say, I'm not worthy of that gift, of you paying for my groceries. I never saw that guy ever look at him and say, hey, would you like me to pay for you, but you got to do this first. Never saw that. I never saw any of those people say, well, you don't know my past. You know, you don't know my past. They welcomed him paying. None of them said, I don't want this. I refuse your help. What I saw was simply people who were overwhelmed by the free gift. They cried. They said, thank you. Some just simply stood there and shocked and looked around and bewildered by the fact that the cashier was telling them, hey, you can go. Your groceries were paid for. And they're looking around trying to figure out what happened. But in a way, their greatest need at that particular moment was met. And every single person, again, simply just received that gift with tears and gratitude. And in that moment, they welcomed that one who could pay for what they owed. And what I see in that simple video and what I see as I go around in that spirit of giving, I see these Christmas themes. God offering a free gift, the free gift of our salvation, paying for what we owed, our sin debt, and meeting our greatest need through His Son, Jesus Christ, the light of the world. That's why as Christians we celebrate the arrival of Jesus Christ. And maybe you're here tonight or watching by way of live stream thinking, Josh, what are you talking about? Maybe tonight for you, you're here and you know, you just came in hoping beyond hope that you would find some good word tonight. And what I want to share with you tonight, and what I want to talk just for a few moments, is about the most wonderful gift of all time. The one that makes every other gift pale in comparison. And so why is Jesus Christ the most wonderful gift of all? Well, because it is God-given. Jesus Christ coming, this gift, it is God-given. Now, I'm going to pick up in a conversation that Jesus had with a man called Nicodemus. And so we're going to kind of pick up mid-stride, mid-conversation. But I want you to understand, Nicodemus had some serious questions about this gift of salvation, about the Messiah. And as he comes into this conversation, he's asking some really good questions, and Jesus is giving that answer. And it is a discussion about that most wonderful gift of all. So we're going to pick up in a very familiar verse, verse 16. I'm going to read those words from the Bible, and you may already be familiar with them, but keep in mind that this was a one-on-one conversation that Jesus had. And he says this, "For God so loved the world." Now imagine with me for a moment that you have Nicodemus and he's listening intently. And Jesus says, "For God so loved the world that he gave his only begotten Son, that whosoever believeth in him should not perish, but have everlasting life. I mean, did you hear those words? God gave his only begotten Son to us. And why would God do that? Because he loves the world. He loves us. And because God is love, and because God is love, he shows his love for us by sending Jesus into the world. Now, you have to imagine with me those words and how they would have fallen on the heart of Nicodemus. Jesus looking at him saying, Nicodemus, God loves the world. He's saying God loves you. And the proof that God does love is me. He sent me. You know, you might be thinking tonight that, hey, no one loves me. You might be watching and sitting in your chair right now looking at that computer screen or tablet thinking, you know what? Nobody cares for me. But the Bible tells us, for God so loved the world that he gave. God sent his Son, Jesus, for the whole world, for you. I believe those words that I just read from Scripture are those good words you need to hear, that the world needs to hear. That there is a God, and he loves you. And the gift he gives is available to all who would receive it. Well, why is it the most wonderful gift of all? Well, we see that it is God-given. And then we see it is completely free. It is completely free. Now, I go back to that man who helped pay for groceries. And I think through that for just a moment longer, and I know that when he was going through and you're watching the video, that he was looking for people that he felt deserved it. Maybe he saw an elderly person. Maybe he saw a mom with a whole bunch of kids. And he's just trying to pick out people that he felt deserved to have their groceries paid for. In contrast, when it comes to this gift that God has given, you know, we do not receive God's gift because we deserve his gift. Quite the contrary. We are undeserving sinners. Now, I think that's a hard word. I think that's a hard label, if you will. We don't want to be told that we're sinners. We don't like that. But nonetheless, it is true. In fact, the Bible speaks to it honestly and says, for all have sinned. And then the Bible tells us honestly what we do deserve. It says in Romans chapter 6, verse 23, for the wages of sin is death, but the gift of God is eternal life through Jesus Christ our Lord. Now, this verse really presents for us this important contrast. And this is something that you and I need to understand, that there is something that we have earned, and that is death, for the wages of sin is death. Sin, of course, is breaking God's law. And everyone, the Bible says, for all have sinned. All of us have broken God's law. If we've ever lied, we have broken God's law. If we've ever stolen something, no matter how small in size or value, I recall a time, I don't recall, this is the story my mom tells me. I don't know. There's no proof to this story, but I'm going to give it to you on account of my mama and what she has said about me. But she said when I was a young child, I think a couple years old or something like that, that I stole a pack of gum from the grocery store. Now, I don't know if that's true or not. My mama says it is. But even at such a young age, I think back, and I think that I stole something, even though it was so small. I had to take that back and apologize to the folks there, and they were willing to let me keep it. They were so gracious and kind, but my mom said no, so. But it's a reminder that even in our young age, we're still bent towards sinning, and we've broken God's law. But God offers something that's unearned. It says the gift of God. which is eternal life through Jesus Christ, our Lord. Nothing in me merits this gift. This is the reality that you and I all have to come to. I don't deserve anything that God gives to me. Nothing. I'm completely undeserving of this completely free gift. And it's out of God's love, His goodness, and grace that He gives this gift. Okay, so we understand that this gift is God-given, that this gift, that it is completely free. And then, lastly, for us to consider tonight, it comes with no strings attached. Now, we're getting to the end of the year. As you start getting to the end of the year, you start getting into those car commercials. And it's always fun to watch those car commercials, you know. They will sit there and they'll tell you all these amazing deals. And, you know, at some point you hear like these phrases like, well-qualified buyers, tax, title, license, and dealer fees not included, while supplies last, not all buyers will qualify, you know. And you're thinking, man, is there any hope for me to get a car here? I mean, I don't understand this. But you wonder who in the world can purchase a car with all of those strings attached. Well, the gift that God gives comes with no strings attached. Amen. It is a gift that is free. Ephesians 2, 8 and 9 says this, "For by grace are you saved through faith. It's by God's grace, and that not of yourself. It's nothing that you or I do. It is the gift of God. It's not of works. There's nothing we can do to earn it. There's nothing we can do to ever be able to be worthy of that gift of salvation, lest any man should boast." This verse, these two verses, focus on that act of giving that God has done, that He has gifted to all of mankind openly, freely, and whosoever will may come be able to take that gift of salvation. In the Christmas account, we read about those, what we assume because of the three gifts, three kings, those wise men that came from the East. You remember that, you know, the Bible talks about it when Jesus was a child. So I know, you know, we look over there, we have our wise men at Jesus' birth, but that's probably not accurate according to Scripture, but it looks really good over there. But in that account, they come bearing gifts to Jesus as a child. Matthew talks about this in his gospel. Says, "And when they were coming to the house, they saw the young child with Mary, his mother, and fell down and worshiped him. And when they had opened their treasures, they presented unto him gifts, gold and frankincense and myrrh." Now think with me for a moment. These wise men brought voluntarily no string gifts to the child, Jesus. Then 30 years later, God the Father would give the ultimate no-strings gift, His own Son, to us. Jesus Christ would go to the cross and take that sin debt, and He would pay the penalty for our sins. He would die on that cross, and He would, 3 days later, rise from the dead. Now, this is interesting. These are like these bookends to God's rescue mission of mankind. Mankind came bearing gifts that did not last. But God comes with this ultimate gift, and it's everlasting life, something that when you receive it, it lasts forever. The Bible tells us that Jesus was made flesh and dwelt among us, and we beheld His glory. The glory is the only begotten of the Father, full of grace and truth. The Bible tells us that Jesus Christ died for our sins according to the Scriptures, and then He was buried, and then He rose again the third day according to the Scriptures. We find that truth, that the wondrous gift of salvation, and we find that here tonight. It is why we celebrate the arrival of Jesus Christ. One of my favorite and probably a close to all-time favorite Christmas TV shows is A Charlie Brown Christmas. I think many of us have spent year after year watching that. And it is interesting as you begin this this show. It shows all the Peanuts game. They're gathered around ice skating, having fun. And then the opening lines are conversation between Charlie Brown and Linus. Charlie Brown, he says, "I think there must be something wrong with me, Linus. Christmas is coming, but I'm not happy. I don't feel the way I'm supposed to feel." He goes on to say, "I just don't understand Christmas, I guess. I like getting presents, sending Christmas cards and decorating trees and all that, but I'm still not happy. I always end up feeling depressed." Then Linus comes in and he says, "Charlie Brown, you're the only person I know who can take a wonderful season like Christmas and turn it into a problem. Maybe Lucy's right. Of all the Charlie Browns in the world, you're the Charlie Browniest." I love that opening conversation. And of course, as the story unfolds, eventually Linus recites Luke 2 and gives and shares the true reason for the season. Now, here it is for you and for me. Maybe tonight you feel like you're missing something this Christmas. Maybe you're watching right now and you're thinking, "Man, you know, I just don't have that joy, that peace. I don't have what I keep hearing sung in the mall, over in the stores. I don't have what I keep hearing about." Well, there is hope for you tonight. Because tonight, if you have never received that wonderful gift of salvation, I would encourage you to receive God's completely free gift. And I know that this is not an easy decision. Sometimes in these moments, we preachers, we get up there and we're like, "Just make the decision, you know, just do that." But I understand that this is an important decision. Because what you're doing is you're entrusting your future destiny, your eternal destiny, to someone. To someone that you haven't seen or met. Someone you read about. Somebody that lived here on this earth, and you're being asked to trust him. Let me assure you that there is no one better to trust your eternal destiny with than God himself. For God so loved the world that he gave his only begotten Son, that whosoever believeth on him should not perish, but have everlasting life. You know, right where you are, at home in this auditorium, in the quietness of your heart, you can tell God your decision. You could simply tell God, "Hey, I know that I'm a sinner, I'm undeserving of this gift of salvation. And Lord, I thank you for dying in my place and rising again. I receive tonight your free gift of eternal life right now." You know, Christian, if you have received that gift, then there's something else that you and I have that we ought to do. We ought to share that good news. When the shepherds came in and they saw Mary and Joseph and saw the little baby, they went out rejoicing and telling everybody what they had seen. And that ought to be our response, to go out and tell others about the most wonderful gift of all to all.
1: 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This is Rejoice Pulpit.
2: Have you ever seen a father urging his little son or daughter in riding a bicycle? And how dad runs right alongside that bicycle those first few times that that child is learning how to pedal and keep that balance on that bicycle. And dad runs along urging the child, "Keep pedaling, keep pedaling." He urges him. Have you ever known a pastor to comfort a couple, to encourage a couple to stay together? That in that counseling time, that pastor encourages them, you made vows. You need to stay with the vows that you made. The alternative of divorce is not an option. Let me encourage you. Just like the father urges the child, keep pedaling, keep pedaling. How about a coach who at halftime, his team has been dismantled by another team, and that coach pleads with them, don't give up. Don't give up. We're going to go out and we're going to try this. We're going to do this. Hey, guys, we can't give up. I plead with you. I urge you. I encourage you. Don't quit. How about a friend who comes alongside another friend who's going through deep waters? And that friend begs their friend, don't get an abortion. That's a life in that womb. Oh, I beg you. We'll do what we can. People will help. I beg you. Please don't get an abortion. Maybe that friend comes alongside another friend and begs them, don't consider suicide as an option. I beg you. I plead with you. I urge you. How about a youth pastor who stands in front of his youth group and inspires them to live for the Lord Jesus Christ, to give their life to Christ in their teen years, and inspires them and motivates them? How about a mother who comforts her daughter that may be going through a difficult relationship, maybe going through difficult times, and that mother, like only a mother can do, comes alongside her child and comforts her, maybe through an illness, a sickness. A lawyer beseeches the jury to make the right decision, the decision that he has given an absolute closed case, and he beseeches the jury to do what is right. All of these words, encourage, urge, plead, beg, inspire, comfort, beseech, are the words that the Apostle Paul used. In the Greek, it's the word paraclete. And it means to come alongside one and urge them, plead with them, comfort them, encourage them, beg them if you please. It's the word that our Lord used in the upper room the night of the Last Supper when he says, it is expedient that I go away, but I will send you a comforter. The word is paraclete. The word is, I'm going to send you one that will plead with you, that will urge you to do what's right, that will encourage you along the way, that will beg with you to do things. That's the word that's used to begin an absolutely new section in the book of Romans when Paul says, I beseech you. Now, friend, I want to tell you something. That is a very important word in Romans chapter 12, verse 1. Because notice what he doesn't say. I command you. I tell you, you must do this. I command you. That's not the word that's used there. He uses the word beseech. Because after 11 chapters of the doctrine of God's salvation and grace, there's no question, friend, we are no longer at Mount Sinai where Moses commanded the people. We are now at Mount Calvary. We are now at that place of grace. So now it is not a command, it is a beseech. I plead with you. I beg you. This is an important word at this point of the book of Romans. And he says, let me encourage you. Let me plead with you. Oh, I'm not commanding you to do this. You're not under the law anymore. I spent chapters explaining you're under God's grace now. But I do want to exhort you. Like a father runs alongside a son, keep pedaling, keep pedaling. As a mother comforts a child, as a lawyer looks at that jury and says, I beseech you, do what is right now. I beg you, friend, don't commit suicide. That's the emphasis. That's the desire behind Paul as he begins this section of Romans. I beseech you, therefore. What an interesting word, therefore. I do not know of a book in the entire Bible that this word is more important in than the book of Romans. 27 times in the book of Romans, the word therefore is mentioned. Basically, you can outline this book by the word therefore. Let me show you. Let me give you an outline that I put together. It's probably not all that great or theological, but I divided the book up into five therefores, and you can find them all. Let's look at them for just a moment. The first therefore is found in Romans chapter 2 in verse number 1. Let's look at that. Romans chapter 2 in verse number 1. The Bible says, therefore thou art inexcusable, O man. I call this, therefore, what we are. We're sinners. I call it the sinners, therefore. Therefore, thou art inexcusable, O man, whosoever thou art that judges, for wherein thou judgest another, thou condemnest thyself, for thou that judgest doeth the same things. This is the therefore, after this incredible chapter 1, that mankind is guilty of sin. What we are, therefore, the sinners, therefore. Look over at Romans chapter 3, verse 28. We see the next, therefore, the way I've outlined it. I call this the how we're saved, therefore. The first one is what, the second one is how. How we're saved, verse 28. Therefore, we conclude that a man is justified by faith without the deeds of the law. This is how we're saved, therefore. Therefore, we conclude. And by the way, friend, if there is a verse in the Bible that clearly indicates that nobody is going to get saved by what they do, it's Romans 3:28. Therefore, we conclude, after three chapters of indicating that man cannot save himself, that they've all fallen short, and that there is none righteous, no, not one. In verse 28, he says, therefore, we conclude that a man is justified by faith without the deeds of the law. Well, the first one is the sinners, therefore. I call this the salvation, therefore. Third, we see in Romans chapter 5 and verse 1, we see the next therefore. Romans 5 and verse 1, therefore being justified by faith, we have peace with God through our Lord Jesus Christ. I said this is the who now. We did the what we are, how we're saved, who saved us. And that's Jesus Christ. And I call this the Savior's. Therefore, through our Lord Jesus Christ, and Romans 5 does a great job saying, but God commendeth his love toward us in that while we were yet sinners, Christ died for us. Matter of fact, in Romans chapter 5 and in verse number 18, it says, therefore, as by the offense of one, judgment came upon all men to condemnation, even so by the righteousness of one, the free gift came upon all men unto justification of life. So we see in chapter 2, verse 1, the sinners, therefore. In chapter 3, 28, we see the salvation, therefore. In chapter 5, verse 1, we see the Savior's, therefore. In chapter 8, verse 1, we see the fourth, therefore, that I think is so important in the book of Romans. There is, therefore, now no condemnation to them which are in Christ Jesus, who walk not after the flesh, but after the Spirit. This is the security, therefore. There is therefore now no condemnation to them which are in Christ Jesus who walk not after the flesh, but after the Spirit. This is when we are safe. When we are safe. And then finally, The way I divide the book of Romans, we come to Romans chapter 12, verse 1, our text today. I beseech you, therefore, brethren, by the mercies of God, that ye present your bodies a living sacrifice. I call this the service, therefore. We have the sinners, therefore, the salvation, therefore, the saviors, therefore, the securities, therefore, and now finally, the service, therefore. But this, therefore, is really a big one. Because for 11 chapters, we have had doctrine. For 11 chapters, we have seen what God has done. And then we come to Romans chapter 12, and now, and it comes off of these verses in Romans 11. Oh, the depth of the riches, both of the wisdom of the knowledge of God, how unsearchable are his judgments and his ways past finding out, down to verse 36. For of him, and through him, and to him are all things, to whom be glory forever. Amen to the doctrinal section. I urge you, encourage you, plead with you, beg you, brethren, therefore, brethren, that by the mercies of God that you present your bodies a living sacrifice. We see that the therefore is so important to understand. After all of this, he says, I beseech you, therefore. Notice the next word. Brethren. This passage of Scripture is not to the unsaved. This passage of Scripture is directed to the believer. Because the unsaved has no service for the Lord until they've been saved by Jesus Christ. Service does not begin for Jesus Christ until that sinner recognizes by faith alone that Jesus Christ did for him what he couldn't do for himself, and he has a security of that believer, and now he is ready for service. I think we do a disservice to people, telling them what to do before they know God, before they know what God has done for them, for this is going to be their motivation to serve the Lord Jesus Christ. I beseech you, therefore, brethren. Matter of fact, this is so important, let me make this statement. I personally believe that no one will serve God until they know they're a Christian. Until you have the assurance of your salvation and you settle that matter from God's word, not your feelings, until you get that assurance and you know by God's word, I have done what the word of God says, but as many as received him, to them gave he power to become the sons of God, even to them that believe on his name. I have received Jesus Christ. God's word says, he that hath the Son hath life. He that hath not the Son hath not life. I took care of it. I got it settled. God's word settles it. Now you can go on to service. But if you do not have that settled throughout the course of your life, when you are trying to serve the Lord, those nagging doubts of how could you be a Christian and do what you do? How could you be saved? Are you sure you prayed the right words? Are you sure you said the right things? Are you sure you're saved? Are you positive? And you go through life and you will never serve the Lord. Matter of fact, I believe this. If you're here today and you're not saved, the greatest goal of the devil is to get you to think you are saved. And if you're here today and you are saved, the greatest goal of the devil is to get you to think you're not saved. And that's the way he struggles and battles and fights us in our mind. I beseech you, therefore, brethren. If you don't know you're a brethren, if you don't know you're a child of God, if you don't know you're a part of the family of God, my friend, it's going to be pretty hard to go any further on this verse. Because it's going to be pretty hard to present your life a living sacrifice to someone you're not sure that you know that you're saved. I encourage you today. If there is still the nagging doubts, you either go back to the word of God of what you did, and if you say, Jim, I don't know for sure what I've done, then friend, today, you need to get that thing settled once and for all in God's word. The Bible continues. It says, I beseech you, therefore, brethren, by the mercies of God. This is the motivating factor for living for the Lord. Over the years, when I have witnessed to individuals And they seem to be intellectual, and they seem to have, you know, they understand things. And they say, now, let me get this straight. You're telling me that I'm a sinner. That's right, ma'am. That's right, sir. Well, I understand that. I don't have a problem with that. And you're telling me there's a punishment for that sin. That's exactly right. And you're telling me that all I have to do is ask Jesus Christ to save me from my sin, believe that he died, was buried, rose again, and put my faith in Christ. And then you're telling me that all of my sins, my past sins, my present sins, and my future sins are under the blood of Jesus Christ. They're covered by what Christ did. That's exactly what I'm trying to tell you. Well, that's true. Every sin, past, present, future. Yes, sir. Yes, ma'am. Well, if that's true, then I can do whatever I want to do. Because Christ has already died for those. Now, according to what you said, Jim, Christ has already died for those sins. Therefore, I can do whatever I want to do. And I say to them, what D.L. Moody once said to a church member, when she came up to D.L. Moody and said, D.L. Moody, would you ever take a drink of alcohol? He thought for a moment, and he said, yes. And she was shocked. She said, D.L. Moody, you would take a drink of alcohol? He said, yes, I would. And she was so flabbergasted, she didn't know what to say. And D.L. Moody said, but there's one question you didn't ask me. Well, what's that, sir? You didn't ask me whether or not I wanted to or not. And you know, friend, when you understand that you are saved by the mercy of God, when you understand that it was nothing of yourself, but it was all the grace of God, when you understand how wicked your sin was and that your sin put Jesus Christ on that cross, when you understand the price that Jesus Christ paid for your sin, and even though your salvation may be free, it cost Jesus Christ everything. When you understand what you're saved to heaven for everlasting life, that all of your sins have been forgiven, my friend, there is a question that needs to be brought and raised. A lot of times, you Christians, the way that you believe, you're saying that you're giving someone a license to sin. No, my friend, when you understand the great salvation in Jesus Christ, you're given a love to serve. You're given a love in your heart that says, God, I love you so much, I want to live pure. I don't want this in my life. I don't want to do this sin anymore. And that is the basis of motivation that Paul reaches down to the church at Rome and he says, I urge you. Oh, I comfort you. I plead with you. I beg you. Therefore, brethren, by the mercies of God. You know, if I were to go down to the Gulf of Mexico, and I went out there swimming when the flags were red and I shouldn't have been out there, and that undercurrent begins to take me out, and you're along that beach, and I begin to yell and scream, help! Help me! I'm going out, I'm drowning! And you, in the midst of those waves, hear my cries. And you begin to run out into that surf, and you come out to where I am, and you're able to swim parallel to the beach and be able to drag me back in, and you save my life. Well, let me tell you something, friend. If you were to save my life, I don't think that after I got my strength and energy alongside the beach, I would get up and start slapping you once and, what in the world were you thinking? What? Man, get out of here. You are just filth. What are you doing, you stupid fool? What? Man alive, I don't ever want to see you again. Man alive, just get out of here. My friend, I don't believe that would have been my response. I believe that if you just pulled me out of the waters that were going to drown me and you just saved my life, friend, I'll tell you what, I'd be back here Sunday morning preaching about, hey, I'd like to bring so-and-so up here right now. I want you all to meet this guy. I want you all to meet this individual. This person, this past Saturday, saved my life down at the beach. I tell you what I would like. Let's just take a special offering for him, you know? I'll tell you what, what's your favorite candy bar, friend? What's your favorite? Where do you like to eat? Man, I want to take care of everything for you. I want to do everything I could. This, my buddy, he saved my life. Friend, I want to tell you this. When you realize what Jesus Christ has done for us, and you see the depths that he went down by his mercies, by the mercies of God, presents your bodies a living sacrifice. You know what he doesn't say? He doesn't say, I command you to give your life to God. He doesn't do that. He says, I beseech you by, therefore, brethren, by the mercies of God, that you present your bodies a living sacrifice. Hey, we've got to at least look a little bit at these mercies. Take your Bibles and look back to Romans chapter 8. Romans chapter 8. Look with me, if you would, at verse 31. Romans 8, 31. What shall we then say to these things? If God be for us, who can be against us? Look at verse 32. He that spared not his own son, but delivered him up for us all, how shall he not with him also freely give us all things? Oh, who shall lay anything to the charge of God's elect? It's God that justifieth. Who is he that condemneth? It is Christ that died, yea, rather that is risen again, who is even at the right hand of God, who also maketh intercession for us. Who shall separate us from the love of Christ? Look down to verse 38. For I am persuaded that neither death, nor life, nor angels, nor principalities, nor powers, nor things present, nor things to come, nor height, nor depth, nor any other creature shall be able to separate us from the love of God, which is in Christ Jesus our Lord. Friend, I don't know what you're going through right now in your life, but I want to tell you something. God is merciful. God has been so merciful to us. God has been so gracious to us. God has been so good to us. God has been so loving to us. Look around, friend. Aren't you glad you don't get what you deserve? And Paul is saying, I beseech you, therefore, brethren, by the mercies of God, that you present your bodies a living sacrifice. By what God has done for you, would you give your life to him? Friend, I think that's a very reasonable service, a very logical. That makes a lot of sense. When I consider what Christ has done for me, oh, it only makes sense for me to present my body a living sacrifice. You know, I've heard stories over the years of men who came back from Vietnam and others that gave their life to save their life and their stories and how they have talked about their friends. We have an evangelist that comes every once in a while, evangelist Chuck Coffey. And evangelist Coffey has mentioned stories in Vietnam of individuals that gave their life for him. And I'll tell you what, I've heard him give those stories before. I've heard him around a dinner table tell the stories of individuals that died so that Chuck Coffey is here today. And boy, I'll tell you, in this big, burly guy, tears begin to just pour out of his eyes, down his cheek. Why? Because by the mercies that were given to him, he realizes the love that was given to him and that he's alive today because of that. And friend, that's the motivating factor for the Christian life. I beseech you, therefore, college students, that if you know Jesus Christ is your Savior and he's died for you on that cross and you've received him, I beseech you, I urge you, I encourage you, live for him. Give your lives over to him. Campus church members, guests that may be with us today, if you know Christ is your Savior, I beseech you, therefore, brethren, by the mercies of God, that ye present your bodies a living sacrifice. Let's look at this very quickly. It says here, present your bodies a living sacrifice that ye present. Now that word present is a very interesting word. It is in Romans chapter 6, and you know what? It'd do you well to go back and look at that. Romans chapter 6, just a few chapters back, Romans 6:13. Neither yield ye your members as instruments of unrighteousness unto sin, but yield yourselves unto God. Look down at verse 16. Know ye not that to whom ye yield yourselves servants to obey, his servants ye are, to whom ye obey. Look at verse 19. I speak after the manner of men because of the infirmity of your flesh. For as ye have yielded your members servants to uncleanness and to iniquity, unto iniquity, even so now yield your members. And the word yield in Romans 6 is the exact word present in Romans 12. So we have yield, present. What exactly does that mean? Sarah, can I see your violin for a moment and your string? Would you yield it up for a minute? Thank you. Now, Sarah, I got a question for you. To yield, to present, is to give over, to let someone else have control of it. Now, let me ask you, Sarah, I have a question for you. Would you feel more comfortable yielding, giving to the disposal of this violin to Charles here, or to that guy right down there with the red tie? Stand up there, buddy, right there. The red hair and the red tie. What's your name? What is it? What is it?
3: Jeremy.
2: Do you know Jeremy, Sarah? No? You know Charles? Let me ask you, who would you rather yield this violin to? Would you like to have Jeremy come out and play it, or would you like to yield it over to Charles? You'd rather do it with Mr. Bombard. Now, why is that? Because he knows we do it. Now, what if I were to tell you, Sarah, you didn't know this, but Jeremy happens to be the one who taught Dr. Jaffe how to play the violin. Dr. Jaffe started a little later in life, and Jeremy's a little older than he looks, but Jeremy is a world-renowned violinist. Now, let me ask you a question, Sarah. Who would you rather give it to, Charles or Jeremy? You still feel comfortable with Mr. Charles Bombard, okay? You feel more comfortable with him. Why? You know him, don't you? Thank you, Jeremy. You can sit down for just a minute. And you know what? That's kind of interesting. What if Jeremy was? Jeremy, you know how to play the violin? Yeah, I didn't think so. But what if he was world-renowned? Sarah didn't know him. You know what I found in my life? That when we get saved, we have a hard time yielding our instruments. What are our instruments? Our eyes, our ears, our hands. They're our body. I find that after someone gets saved, sometimes it's hard for them to yield their instruments, their members, over to the Lord. You know why? Because for all the years of their life, they've been living in the flesh. And they're more comfortable, no offense, Mr. Bombard, they're more comfortable with the flesh. They've seen what the flesh has done. They've lived with the flesh. And it's difficult to yield your members as instruments of righteousness over to God. But I want you to know, friend, that, thank you, Sarah, I want you to know that Jesus Christ knows what he's doing. And Jesus Christ, when you yield yourself, your members, your instruments over to God, and you say, God, I present, I give at your disposal. By the way, the idea in Romans 12 is like a Levitical sacrifice. I sacrifice, I give and present this, my eyes, my hands, my ears. I give you my body, Lord Jesus Christ. I beseech you, therefore, brethren, by the mercies of God, that you present, that you yield over to the control of the Holy Spirit your instruments. That means you're going to change some things you've been looking at. That means you're going to change some places you've been going. That means you're going to change some words that have been coming out of this mouth. That means you're going to change some things in your life because you're going to have a new master now. You're going to take your instrument and you're going to yield it over to the Spirit of God and to God to use any way that he wants. And it even says how we're supposed to do it. I beseech you, therefore, brethren, by the mercies of God, that ye present your bodies a living sacrifice. Oh, I'm going to know about you, but I'm kind of glad I didn't say a dead sacrifice there. I'm glad we don't have to kill our bodies. And you know what? We chuckle a little bit at that. But can I tell you something, friend? There are religions today that to their God, they believe that they need to sacrifice themselves and kill themselves. Aren't you glad you're a Christian? Aren't you glad your God isn't Allah? Aren't you glad that God's not asking you to kill yourself? God's asking you to present yourselves a living sacrifice. He's not worried about you dying for Him. He wants you to live for Him, to be a living sacrifice. Our next message tonight will continue on with the kind of sacrifice it needs to be. It needs to be holy and acceptable, which is your reasonable service. And then look as it goes into verse 2, and be not conformed to this world, but be transformed by the renewing of your mind, that you may prove what is that good and acceptable and perfect. Uh-oh, I knew you were going to do it, Pastor Shetler. We're back there again, aren't we? Yeah, we're still there. Will of God. But my friend, I want you to know this. That will begins to occur. And that will of God that we see in our life and what God blesses us with happens when? I beseech you, therefore, brethren, by the mercies of God, that you present your bodies a living sacrifice.
1: Let's listen to a sermon from a past chapel at Pensacola Christian College.
3: Isn't God good? Can you say amen to that? Hey, you know what? Satan is a liar, and God tells the truth. Say that with me. Satan is a liar. Wake up and say that with me. Satan is a liar, and God tells the truth. Say that with me. And God tells the truth. Now, all together, Satan is a liar, and God tells the truth. Satan lies all the time. Satan started this whole mess we have by lying to Eve in the Garden of Eden, telling her that if she disobeyed God, if she did her own thing, if she went her own way, that she would be happier. And Adam believed the lie and went along with that. And Satan's been lying to us ever since. When I was 16 years old, Satan lied to me. Satan said, if you do this thing of committing yourself to Christ, if you totally and completely commit your life to Christ, you're going to miss out on life. You're going to miss out on what fun is all about. You're not going to know how to enjoy life. You're going to miss it all. You know, you only go around once in life, so you need to get all the gusto you can. And you're going to miss it all if you follow the Lord. Satan's a liar, but God tells the truth. Take your Bibles and turn to Psalm 37. As you're turning there, I want to tell you a story. This was back in 1983. I was sitting in my office one day, and my oldest son, Matthew, came running into my office. He said, Dad, I've made it. We can go. I said, what are you talking about? He said, we can go. I said, what are you talking about? He said, come on out here. He took me to the wall that was between my kitchen and our dining room. And he said, look, Dad. And he stood up to a mark that was on the side of that wall. He said, I'm tall enough. I'm 44 inches. I said, you are. He said, Dad, you said. I said, I know what I said. See, like 6 months before that, we had gone to Disneyland with our youth department. And while we were at Disneyland with the youth department, all the teenagers said, hey, let's go ride Space Mountain. And Matthew said, yes, I want to go with all the other teenagers. And so we ran over to where Space Mountain was, but Matthew wasn't big enough to ride Space Mountain. He was just too short. And I said to him, he said, why can't I go? I said, you're just not tall enough. When you get tall enough, I'll take you and you can ride on Space Mountain. But he couldn't. And he was disappointed. We went home. When we went home that day, we marked it on the wall between our kitchen and between our dining room. We marked it. Today was the day. And Matthew started on me. Matthew said, "Dad, when are we going to go?" It wasn't, "When are we going to Disneyland?" See, Disneyland was only 4 hours away from us. So what we would do is on Sunday night after church, we would pack up everybody and we would drive to a church

first? I said, sure. When we go to Space Mountain first? Yeah, we'll go to Space Mountain first. Can we go to Space Mountain first? We got into Disneyland. We went through the turnstiles, and Matt said, Dad, can, and we were like there early because we're really Disney fanatics in my house. It's their mother's fault. And we went through. Now, she's, first of all, let me stop right here and apologize. It's not my wife's fault. It's my fault. Okay, so, because she's going to tell me after service I lied. So I want to get that straight. So we get through the turnstiles, and Matt said, can we go to Space Mountain right now? I said, I looked at my wife. I said, can we? She said, please do. So me and this five-year-old are running down as fast as we can. We're running down the middle of Main Street, Disneyland. We get all the way to where you take this right turn into Tomorrowland. We pass all the other attractions, and we run up to where Space Mountain is. We get to Space Mountain, and there's nobody there. And he runs up to where he stands up. He stands up really tall and straight. And the guy says, yeah, you're big enough. And so we start running up. We run through all where all those chains are, where people are going to be standing in line for hours. And we run through all of that. We run into the inside. There's tunnels that you run back and forth. And then we got to this great big auditorium where the rockets take off. We come inside, and we hear, whoa, whoa, whoa, whoa, whoa, whoa, whoa. And Matt stops. He looks around. He's got his dream come true. And then I said, let's go. We ran down. We were the first people there. We got in the first carts in Disneyland. Disneyland is different. If you go to Disney World, you go to Disney World. When you go on Space Mountain, you're in a line like a log ride. You're just one person at a time. But in Disneyland, the original, in Disneyland, you sit right next to somebody. And so it's two seats. I got in, Matthew got in, sat right here. I got in, I sat down. As we're sitting there, people start coming in. Matthew's not saying a word. Lap bar is down, and we're hearing, then people start coming in. And now people are excited. People are coming in, they're getting in the back of us, and we're hearing, yes, yes, oh, this is gonna be great, this is gonna be great, wonderful, wonderful. Not a word coming from this side of the cart. Pretty soon, the guy up front puts his thumb up, and he says, go, and our rocket ship takes off, zoom, we stop right underneath that window, and then we make a sharp right turn, we start going up, lights are flashing, voom, voom, voom, voom, people are saying, yes, yes, yes, up in front of us there's asteroids, there's stars, we get up on the top, and what goes up must come down, and we come down, and we're flying, and we're screaming, and people are happy, and out yelling, and they're doing all sorts of crazy things, not one word from this side of the cart. We go through, we're running back and forth, going up and down, and finally we come to that last turn, stops, and it makes a sharp turn to the right again, and we come and lights are flashing, boom, boom, boom, boom, boom, and when that takes place, after that takes place, we come to a stop. The handbar goes up, and I look at Matthew, and I said, Matt, how did you like Space Mountain? He looked up at me and said, I would never take my child on a ride like that. Now, why did he get to go on the ride? He got to go on that ride. By the way, he lied because he's taken every one of his children on that ride. Why did he go on that ride? Here's why. I made him a promise, and I want my children to know that I keep my promises. I don't want to be a liar. Satan is a liar, but God tells the truth. In Psalm 37, in verse 4, the Bible says this. God's word says, in fact, let's start in verse 1. It says, fret not thyself because of evildoers, neither be thou envious against the workers of iniquity. That is, don't look at them and say, look at, they seem to be prospering. Look at this person over here, they're cheating. Look at this person over here, they're lying. Look at these, like those people over there, they're doing whatever they want to, and they seem to be prospering. The Bible says, God says, don't fret yourself because of them. This is David, by the way, and you know all that David went through. David went through all sorts of persecution because he loved the Lord and was going to do what was right, and he was faithful to do what God wanted him to do. He suffered one obstacle after another. He says, listen, don't worry about them, for they shall soon be cut down like the grass and wither as the green herb.

0: trust in the Lord and do good, so shalt thou dwell in the land. It will be good with you. God will take care of you. You trust in him. So shalt thou dwell in the land, and verily thou shalt be fed. Then it says, delight thyself also in the Lord, and he shall give thee the desires of your heart. I want you to write now in your mind, if we had more time, I'd have you write down on a piece of paper the things that you desire most in life. And it doesn't have to be the spiritual things, you know, oh, I just want to serve Jesus. Write down the things you want to do, things you would like to do, your bucket list in your mind. There are certain things that I've always wanted as a little kid. My dad died when I was 10 years old. And so I always wanted to have a family. I really wanted to have a godly wife. And I wanted to raise children to serve the Lord. And I wanted to see them serve God. I always wanted that. There were other things that I wanted. I wanted to be able to start a church in Las Vegas later on in my life. But there were other things. My sister was 15 years older than me, and she was very, very cool because she was my older sister. And in 1965, she got a 1964 Mustang. It was burgundy. It was the coolest thing in the world, and my cool sister was driving it, and she'd take us for rides, and I thought, oh, God, I'd like to have a Mustang someday. It's one of my wanted-to-do things. I thought when I was a kid, I would love to be able to parachute. I watched this TV show that was on in the 60s and the 70s called Ripcord, and I always thought it'd be cool to parachute. But I always thought it would be dumb to jump out of a plane. You understand? There's a paradox there. I wanted to be able to experience what I saw, but I didn't want that. I always thought it'd be neat to go scuba diving because I watched another TV show called Sea Hunt, and I thought that would be a cool thing to do. I often thought that it would just be, because I was stuck, I grew up in Las Vegas, Nevada, the most boring city in America for a kid, when your mom and dad won't let you do anything. And I always thought if I could get out of this city, I'd never go back. And I always thought I would just love to travel. I'd love to be able to go to different places in the world. I'd love to be able to travel all across the United States of America. These are just some of the things that I thought would be fun. But at 16 years old, I committed my life to the Lord. At 16 years old, I thought I gotta throw all that stuff away. Because you know, I gotta give it all up for Jesus. He's probably gonna send me to Africa with somebody ugly. That's what God's gonna do. You know, if you surrender to God, your life's gonna be miserable. That's just the way it is. The devil's a liar, but God tells the truth. This passage is amazing. There's a corresponding passage in Matthew chapter 6 and verse 23. In Matthew 6, 23, the Bible says this, "Seek ye first the kingdom of God and his righteousness," and all these things, what things? Like eating and where you're gonna live and what you're gonna have. All these things will be added unto you. Don't seek those things, don't run after those things, but listen, if you seek first the kingdom of God and his righteousness, these things will be added unto you. The things you need, the things that'll be good for you, they'll be added to you. Delight thyself also in the Lord, and he'll give you the desires of your heart. It was 2002, I was sitting in my office, and a guy called me up. He said, hey, preacher, his name was Nathan. He said, preacher, he said, I've got something that I want to show you. I said, what's that? He said, God answered your prayer. I said, what is that? He said, I got a car. I said, really? This was a young missionary and his wife, and they had a baby, and their car blew up, and they needed a car. And he lived in Flagstaff, Arizona, And he said, I got a car. And he said, you won't believe what I've got. I'm driving it to Vegas to show it to you. I said, okay, so drive it to Vegas. So he drove it to Vegas. He drives up in my driveway at the church in a little red Mazda Miata. Coolest little car. It was a convertible, and he drove it. He said, you want to drive it? I said, yeah. I got in, I drove it around, acted like I was a teenager, and he said, don't mess up my car. And so I was driving it around, having a good time driving his car. The next day, it was Sunday, and so I got up and I was giving just an illustration, dumb illustration. I was saying, we were getting ready to be grandparents. And I said this, I said, listen, when I become a grandparent, I want you to understand, I'm getting rid of the vans. No more minivans for me. I said, my wife wants to get a 15-passenger van so we can haul around the grandkids. We have 19 grandchildren. I know you're looking at me thinking, how can that possibly be? You're so young and so vibrant. But we do, we have 19 grandchildren. Well, so I was preaching. And I said, "Look, I'm not getting a 15-passenger van. When we get married," and I just use this as an illustration. I'm just talking, you know. I said, "What I'm doing when I get married, because I drove this Mazda Miata the day before. I said I'm getting me a Mazda Miata. That way I can get my arm around my wife, and she can't get away. And I said that's what I'm going to do. So just a little illustration." That Tuesday, Matt, our associate pastor, got a phone call. And he said, hello. He said, hey, I got a question. And a guy named Dan identified himself. He said, I got a question for you. He said, what's that? He said, is it a sin for a preacher to drive a sports car? And Matt said, well, no. He said, well, then I'm buying your dad a Mazda Miata. Then Matthew said something very stupid. Matthew said, oh, my dad would never want a Mazda Miata. Actually, it wasn't stupid. He was right. He said, well, let me ask you a question. He likes cars, doesn't he? He said, oh, yeah. He said, I saw him looking at Mustangs out in the driveway the other day, out in the parking lot. Would he like a Mustang? And my son said, oh, he'd love a Mustang. Now Matt's right on. I said, he said, what color? He said, red. He said, convertible or hardtop? He said, convertible. He said, probably an automatic. He said, no, he would want 5-speed on the floor. That's what he would want. He said, okay, I'm getting him a Mustang. About 2 weeks later, I was coming into the office and Matt said, hey, we have an appointment at 1:00. I said, hey, I've been too busy. I got stuff to do. I've got lessons to prepare. I can't go to any appointments. He said, oh, Dad, you won't want to miss this appointment. And I said, okay, well, let's go. He said, just trust me. And I said, okay, so we got in the car. We drove over to the Ford dealership in town. I walked in and they handed me a key to a brand new 2002 Mustang convertible, red, 5-speed, and I look good in my Mustang. I thought, man, that's amazing. And then it hit me. God's word says, delight yourself in the Lord. He'll give you the desires of your heart. I never asked God for a Mustang. I never asked God to give me a Mustang. But at 16 years old, I determined to delight myself in the Lord. I was going to do what God wanted me to do, and I started serving the Lord. With all my imperfections, with all my stupidity, with all the things that I do wrong, I just decided I don't want what my brother has. My brother, at 13 years old, got involved in premarital sex, got involved in all sorts of immorality, got involved in pornography, in drinking and smoking and everything else. Just a year and a half ago, he died a miserable death. He got involved in all that, and I thought, I don't want that. I don't want that. I want the blessings of God, and every one of us have to decide this. Am I going to believe the devil, or am I going to believe God? Delight yourself in the Lord and he'll give you the desires of your heart. Your desires will change somewhat, but there are certain things that you'll want to do. I always wanted to parachute, but I never wanted to jump out of an airplane. Well, how do you do that? I was invited to speak at a missions conference in Acapulco. When a guy called me up and said, would you like to speak at a missions conference in Acapulco? I said, let me think about it. Yes. And so I told my wife, went home and said, we're going to Acapulco. I'm going to speak at a missions conference. I said, really, we've got to squeeze it between Tuesday and Thursday. That's the length of the conference. We really can't stay long because I have something going on one weekend and another weekend. But I think it'll be great. Let's go to Acapulco. She said, okay. So we went to Acapulco. When we got there, I knew that there was one day that I had about a six-hour span where I didn't have any meetings whatsoever. And I thought, I'm in Acapulco, I'm going to Acapulco Bay. I mean, they put us in a hotel that was like, I don't know how many stories tall. We were about the 15th story. You could look down, there's this dolphin-shaped pool. And then beyond that, there was a gate. And beyond that was Acapulco Bay. I said to my wife, I don't know what else I'm going to do while I'm here, but at least for a few moments, I'm going to put my foot in Acapulco Bay. I'm going to go down there. Well, when I got there, there was just one meeting after another meeting after another meeting after another meeting. Thursday came, and we were supposed to have a meeting until 12 o'clock. Then I thought, I have 4 hours. And then after the 4 hours, I'm going to go out to Acapulco Bay. Now, I know you might think, you're carnal. And I would say, yes. I wanted to do that. If I'm going to serve the Lord, I'm going to enjoy what he gives me to enjoy. And so I thought, I'm going out to Acapulco Bay. So I went. The time came, 12 o'clock. The president of the missions board came to me and said, listen, we really want you to serve on the executive board, and we're going to have a meeting at 12 o'clock. And I said, well, how long? It won't be too long. So I said, okay. So I went to the meeting. And I sat there, and it went on and on. I said, they were voting on things. I said, I vote yes, yes, yes, yes. I'm watching the clock go by. It gets all the way to about 2 o'clock, and I'm thinking, come on, I got 2 hours. And finally it dismissed, and my wife said, honey, it's really too late. We got to go all the way to the top, then we got to come all the way. But I said, I don't care. I'm in Acapulco. I'm going to Acapulco Bay. And so I ran upstairs, put on a pair of shorts, and put on a t-shirt, and I ran downstairs. And my wife's going along with me. She just does that. And so she went along with me. We went downstairs. We run out past the dolphin pool. I open the gate, go out to Acapulco Bay. As I go out there, this was so great, I walked out there, and there was a quartet. A quartet of guys, actually, were all graduates from PCC. And they said, hey, Dr. Tice, listen, would you like to go parasailing? And I said, yeah, but I don't have time. I only have 2 hours. I'm just out here. They said, oh, it's okay. We've already paid a ticket for you. I said, you have? They said, yeah, and you can go to the front of the line. There was a big, long line. I said, really? They said, yeah, I'm not thinking I'm going to be up there. And so they said, you can go to the front. I said, really? They said, the only condition is we get to videotape you. Someplace there's a videotape of me doing this. So they said, I said, great, you can videotape anything you want to. I run to the front, and all these guys are speaking Spanish. I don't speak a lick of Spanish. In fact, I had a Spanish missionary one time said, I tried to speak Spanish. He said, preacher, don't do that. You're saying the wrong thing. And so... So I don't even try to speak Spanish. The guy starts putting on a harness on me and starts putting it on. I'm thinking, what do we do? I watched these things in Hawaii. You're supposed to get on the back of the boat. You have skis, and then they pull you off, and then they let you off the boat, and then you go up. That's not the way they do it in Acapulco, Mexico. They said we're going to take you. Or they didn't say anything. They just said, I knew he was pointing at the boat. He said, you know, whatever boat is. And then he pointed at this rope that came out of the boat. And it was all wrapped up in circles right here. And then there was me on the other side of the rope. And he said, yellow, he knew yellow. There was a string up here. And he indicated that when it was time to come down, I needed to pull that. And the parachute, I guess, would open. And then I would float to the ground. And I said, okay, and yellow, yes. And so then I thought, so what is going to happen? And I, all of a sudden, I see the boat take off. And I look at the rope, and it's going vroom, vroom, vroom, vroom. I'm thinking, I'm doing this. And so once it all unwinds, then you're supposed to just run towards the beach. Or run towards, you're on the beach, you're running towards the water. And so I'm looking at it, I'm holding on, and the last thing went, the rope was taut, and I start running. I thought, man, I'm gonna go into the water, but I didn't. When I got to the edge of the water, my feet went up and I was walking on water, and I said, Jesus, I'm like you. I'm walking on water, and then I took off and I was up and I was going around Acapulco Bay, and I thought, oh, I got to experience what it was like to be in a parachute and I didn't have to jump out of a plane. And I thought, God, you're so good. A dumb little desire like wanting to jump out of, or not jump out of a plane, but ride a parachute. A dumb little desire like having a car, like a Mustang. A dumb little desire, how about desires like I wanted a family. And God gave me five wonderful children who married five wonderful men and women, and they're all serving the Lord. And I've got 19 wonderful grandchildren, all the things that I wanted with my whole heart, and God's given me that. So that when I go places, they say, they don't know who I am, but they say, oh, you're Matthew Tice's dad. Or, oh, you're Joshua Tice's dad. Or, oh, Charity Berkey, my daughter Charity's got a ministry on the internet that reaches over 250,000 women. It's amazing. Or I was just with my daughter. They say, oh, you're Hope's dad. I mean, I get that all the time. You're Faith's dad. I'm so delighted. I'm so happy. You say, look, I want you to understand. Listen, I didn't live for that. I did pray every single day for my children. But at 16 years old, I decided to delight myself in the Lord. Now listen, let me tell you very quickly. Write these down. If you write down notes, if you're doing that in chapel, how do you delight yourself in the Lord? Let me give you five things. I got 5 minutes. I'm going to give you five things in 5 minutes. This normally takes me an hour and a half, so write these. Number one, here's what you should do. Every day you should worship God. You want to delight yourself in the Lord? Do this. Go before God every single day. Put your face to the ground. The word worship in the Bible means to fall down before. Every day, if you're physically able, and most college students are physically able, put your face to the ground. Humble yourself before the mighty hand of God and say, God, you are the master and I am the servant and I'm here to do what you want me to do. Submit yourself to him. Present your body as a living sacrifice. Humble yourself before God daily. That's worship. Now, I know we call worship singing and that kind of stuff, and that's all right. The connotations of words change, but the word in the Bible means to fall down before, and very few Christians do that. Daily, you ought to fall before the Lord, worship him. Secondly, thank him every day. You've got something to thank him for. You've got something. If you can do this, thank him. Thank him that you're at Pensacola Christian College. Thank him that you're sitting in padded chairs. At my college, we had wooden pews. That's hard to sit in for the entire time the guy preaches. So thank him. There's something you can thank him. Thank him for a godly mom. Thank him for a godly dad. Thank him for a friend that loves you, for a friend that's sitting next to you. Thank him. Number three, and do that. Do this every day. Thank him. This is delighting yourself in him. Worship him, thank him, praise him. Praise is different than thanks. Thanks is this. Thank you, Dr. Atkins, for inviting me. Thank you for letting me be here. Thank you for being my friend. Thank you for your kindness. Thank you for your generosity. That's thank you. Praise is this. Whoa, man, what a dresser you are. Man, you are the man. You are, I just, when I'm as old as you, I want to look as good as you. That's praise. Praise, when somebody starts praising you like that, you sort of get like, stop. Others say, yes, bring it on. Matt would say, bring it on. Thanks and praise. Praise him. Tell him how wonderful he is. Now listen, you'll run out of words to say. That's why God's given us songwriters. You can sing to him every day. This morning I sang to the Lord, your name is wonderful. Your name is wonderful. Your name is wonderful, Jesus, my Lord. You are the mighty King. You're master of everything. Your name is wonderful, Jesus, my Lord. I wouldn't think of this, but the songwriter did. You're the great shepherd. You're the rock of all ages. Almighty God are you. I bow down before you. I love and adore you. Your name is wonderful, Jesus, my Lord. Worship him. Thank him. Praise him. Confess your sin to him. You say, I can't think of anything to confess. Ask your roommate. Confess your sin to him. Just say, God, you know, I have a problem with selfishness. I'm self-centered. I'm proudful. I'm pride. You know what? When somebody tells me to do something and I don't want to do it, I get lifted up with pride. I confess whatever those things are to him. And then tell him you love him. Tell him you love him. Tell Jesus every day. Tell the Heavenly Father every day. Tell him you love him. Listen, delight yourself in him. You say, why do I have to tell him that? Because he wants you to. You say, why would he care if I tell him I love him? Listen, I wonder that. I think, why does God care if a worm like David Tice says I love you to him? I don't know why. I know this, that Peter denied him three times. Three times he denied him. You deny me one time, I want nothing to do with you. Peter denied him three times. Jesus sees him a few days later. Jesus didn't say to him, why did you do that? He didn't. He said, Peter, I just want to know one thing. Do you love me? Why would he care? He does. He wants you, and you have the privilege of looking at your Father and saying, I love you. Tell him you love him.
1: 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Up next, a sermon from the former pastor of Campus Church, Dr. Joel Mullenix.
2: Open your Bibles with me, please, to 1 Corinthians chapter 10. 1 Corinthians chapter 10. As the Holy Spirit of God breathed out the very words of God, and the Apostle Paul faithfully recorded every word that the Spirit moved him to record, he takes us back to the time of the people of Israel in the Old Testament. The story actually begins 400 years earlier than the reference in 1 Corinthians chapter 10. The children of Israel were few in number. They were the children of Israel. Jacob was his other name, the grandson of Abraham. And in that time of famine in the land of promise, God had taken them down to the land of Egypt, where they were cared for by Joseph, who was a type of our Lord Jesus Christ in the Old Testament. And for 400 years, those some 70 souls, small in number, who had gone down to Egypt, began to grow in number. And after 400 years, their numbers were in the several millions, we believe. The people of Egypt felt threatened by them, and during those years there in Egypt, they left their wonderful privileged position which they had had under Joseph and became slaves to the Egyptians. And what a terrible existence it was. It's recorded for us in the scriptures. Many of these children of Israel forgot the God of their fathers. Others cried out to God in the terrible oppression of slavery. And God sent a man by the name of Moses, another type of the Lord Jesus Christ. And Moses went to Pharaoh at God's direction with the request, "Let my people go," the Lord says. Pharaoh refused and refused and refused. But then there came a special night. And the children of Israel had been told by God through Moses that they were to kill the Passover lamb, a picture of the Lord Jesus Christ again, and they were to apply the blood of that lamb to the doorposts and the lintel of the door. And as they did so, they were in safety that night. But the people of Egypt who did not know God didn't follow these instructions. And the firstborn of every home in that land, every home of the Egyptians, died as the death angel passed over. And so now the children of Israel are at the time that's referenced in 1 Corinthians chapter 10. They leave the land, but as they leave the land, they find themselves, as they look around, still in jeopardy. The Apostle Paul tells us, as the Holy Spirit moves him to pen these words, that these things are recorded for us as examples for us to learn from. Today, I'd like for you to look at the story of these first several verses of 1 Corinthians chapter 10 that teaches us some of the steps of spiritual warfare. And I believe it will be a blessing and a help in your life and mine. You'll want to keep your place in 1 Corinthians chapter 10 because we will come back there much later in the message. But I would invite you to turn with me to the Old Testament story in the book of Exodus, chapter 14. Exodus chapter 14. Exodus chapter 14 tells the story of those words of 1 Corinthians chapter 10, which may seem a bit mysterious to us as we first look at them. But they are not mysterious. The Word of God makes them plain. And from this story, we learn some lessons of spiritual warfare, which will be of help in our lives. The first step in spiritual warfare is the step of deliverance. The children of Israel had been delivered from the land of Egypt. Now, they were not in the promised land yet. There was a long ways to go for the promised land. But the blood of the lamb had been applied, and they were now on their way out, delivered. And as they began to leave the land, they heard the Word of God. And the Word of God is important in our Christian lives. You have it before you in the book we call the Bible. It's perfect. It gives us instruction for our lives. It tells us how we ought to live and what we ought to do. And so as the children of Israel began to make their way out of the land of Egypt, they had the Word of God. Now you have your Bibles open in front of you. Look at Exodus chapter 14, verse 1. And the Lord spake unto Moses, saying, Speak unto the children of Israel that they turn and encamp before Pi-Hahiroth, between Migdol and the sea, over against Baal-Ziphon. Before it ye shall encamp by the sea. For Pharaoh will say of the children of Israel, They are entangled in the land, the wilderness hath shut them in. And I will harden Pharaoh's heart, that he shall follow after them. And I will be honored upon Pharaoh and upon all his host, that the Egyptians may know that I am the Lord. And they did so. As we look at this matter of spiritual warfare, would you note that the Word of God came to the children of Israel? God declared to them what they were to do. God also declared to them something of what would happen. And God declared to them something of His purpose in it all, that He would be honored upon these Egyptians, that the world would see His power as a result of what would happen. And so the children of Israel were not walking in darkness. They were told with some explicit words what they were to do and what they were to be careful about because of what was going to happen when they were doing that. You are to go to this specific place. You are to camp there. And while you're there, Pharaoh is going to say, they're caught. Let's go after them. And Pharaoh is going to come after you, and as he does so, I'm going to be honored upon Pharaoh. The world is going to see my great power. They will know that I am the Lord. And so the children of Israel obeyed because they had the word of God. And so it is with us who have been delivered from the land of Egypt, spiritually speaking, Egypt in the scriptures speaking of the world. Those who have gone by way of the Passover, the Lord Jesus Christ, who shed his blood for you and me so that we could be saved. As we walk through this world in our Christian life, we have the Word of God. And the Apostle Paul penned part of the Word of God to this church at Corinth. They were a church that had some real difficulties, some real problems. They were caught up in many of the ways of the world. And the scriptures teach us about those things. And Paul gave this church specific instructions about those things. And so it is with us today. We have the Word of God. We know how we're to live and what it is we ought to do. And so it was with the children of Israel. But I want you to notice in Exodus chapter 14 that as they obeyed, because that the last words I read to you from verse 4 were, and they did so. So they were acting in obedience to God. They were obeying him, walking with the Lord in their spiritual lives. But I want you to notice that as they did so, the attack of the enemy came. Look back at your Bibles, please. Exodus chapter 14, verse 5. And it was told the king of Egypt that the people fled, and the heart of Pharaoh and of his servants was turned against the people. And they said, why have we done this that we have let Israel go from serving us? And he made ready his chariot and took his people with him. Verse 7, 600 chariots, all the chariots of Egypt. And verse 8, and the Lord hardened the heart of Pharaoh, king of Egypt, and he pursued after the children of Israel. And the children of Israel went out with an high hand with pursuit after them. And so as the children of Israel obey God, the attack of the enemy comes. And so it is often in our lives today. The man or woman who has trusted Jesus Christ as Savior and who sets out to live according to the instructions of the Word of God, instructions which are plain and clear as to how we are to walk in this world, sometimes as we are doing that, the attack of Satan comes in our lives and we are engaged in spiritual warfare. Now, I would like to tell you that the children of Israel were victorious from the start in this matter, but such was not the case. They were people in the flesh much as we are, and so they had all the temptations which we have. And as the children of Israel were encamped there before the Red Sea with this great natural barrier before them, they turned around and looked to the rear, and here came Pharaoh with his armies. And so they reacted much as we do. Look at verse 10 of chapter 14. And when Pharaoh drew nigh, the children of Israel lifted up their eyes, and behold, the Egyptians marched after them, and they were afraid. And the children of Israel cried out unto the Lord. And so the fourth step that I see in this matter of spiritual warfare is that when the attack came, God's people were afflicted with fear and doubt. And my dear friend, isn't that how it is often with us in our lives? We have the promises of the Word of God. He has told us that He will never fail us. He will never leave us. He will never forsake us. And as we walk through this life with God's call upon our lives, attempting to do His will in life and to live by this book, the attack of the devil comes. And when it comes, our immediate reaction is a reaction of fear and doubt. We doubt God. Now, we don't put it in those words because, after all, that's wrong. That's irreverent. We're not supposed to doubt God. And so we couch it in all kinds of language. Maybe I misunderstood. Maybe I'm not seeing things right, and that's probably true. But we couch it in all kinds of language. But as we begin to be afraid, we find ourselves doubting God and what God has told us to do. And fear and doubt leads to a tragic step. And that step is sin in the life. In Exodus chapter 14, verse 11, we read these words, "And they, the children of Israel, said unto Moses, Because there were no graves in Egypt, hast thou taken us away to die in the wilderness? Wherefore hast thou dealt thus with us to carry us forth out of Egypt? Is not this the word that we did tell thee in Egypt, saying, Let us alone that we may serve the Egyptians? For it had been better for us to serve the Egyptians than that we should die in the wilderness." Oh, what awful words. That question, did you bring us out here to die in the wilderness? Well, no. They had the word of God. The word of God had commanded them to go. God was not taking them out there to die. God was taking them out in deliverance for a new land. But here, as they view the attack of the enemy, there comes in their hearts fear and doubt and hesitation, and that turns into the sin of false accusations against God and God's man Moses, who was leading them. And if we're not careful, that happens to us, does it not? We are living in obedience to God, and the attack comes. Maybe it comes through some kind of physical circumstances. Maybe it is a direct assault spiritually. Maybe it is through some kind of illness, but the attack comes. And as the attack comes, we begin to fear, we're afraid, and we begin to doubt. And then from that, we fall into the sin of questioning God and charging God falsely. You see, when a man begins to doubt God, he's saying to God, "I don't trust you." Oh, he doesn't say that with his tongue. He would not dare say that with his mouth. But in his heart and in his actions, he is saying to God, "I don't know whether you're good or not. I don't know whether you've dealt honestly with me or not. I don't know whether you're a God of integrity." Oh, you say, "I would never say that." We say that with our actions and with our doubts. And so when the attack of the enemy comes, as we fear and doubt, we fall into sin. Well, I'm so glad that that's not the end of the story. Our God is a wonderful God. And in Exodus chapter 14, verse 13, we see a promise that is the response. Look back at your Bibles, please. "And Moses said unto the people, Fear ye not. Stand still and see the salvation of the Lord, which he will show to you this day. For the Egyptians whom ye have seen today, ye shall see them again no more forever." Look at verse 14. "The Lord shall fight for you, and ye shall hold your peace." And so the word of God, through the mouth of Moses, brings promises to the people. How many of those promises can you recount from the word of God? The attack comes, the fear takes hold of the heart. Do we stop to remember those familiar words that we could quote in our sleep? "The Lord is my shepherd, I shall not want." And the Bible is full of those promises. "Trust in the Lord with all thine heart and lean not unto thine own understanding." You see Pharaoh coming with all his chariots. You see the Red Sea in front of you. Logic tells you that you are done. But God says, "Lean not to thine own understanding. In all thy ways, here by the seaside with the chariots coming, acknowledge God, and he shall direct thy paths." And so in their moment of fear and doubt and resulting sin comes the promises of the word of God ringing through. And God says to them through the mouth of Moses, "The Lord shall fight for you, and ye shall hold your peace." And with the promise comes a command. You have your Bibles open. Look at it in verse 15. The Lord said unto Moses, Wherefore criest thou unto me? Speak unto the children of Israel that they go forward. There's the command. In that spiritual warfare, as you are attacked by the devil who is trying to make you doubt the goodness of God and trying to cause you to doubt the faithfulness of God, there comes ringing through the promises of the Word of God and the command of God, go forward. Don't fall. The man who falls is a man of little strength. Go forward in the strength of the Lord. And so the children of Israel were told to go forward. God never commands you to do something without His provision. And that's another of those steps in spiritual warfare. And you see His provision so beautifully illustrated for us here in Exodus chapter 14. Look down at verse 19, if you would, please. And the angel of God. Now that's the Lord Jesus Christ, based upon the text in 1 Corinthians chapter 10. And the angel of God, which went before the camp of Israel, removed and went behind them. And the pillar of the cloud went from before their face and stood behind them. And it came between the camp of the Egyptians and the camp of Israel, and it was a cloud and darkness to them, but it gave light by night to these, so that the one came not near the other all night. That's amazing. The pillar of cloud and the pillar of fire always moved before the children of Israel. That's when they knew they were supposed to march. When the pillar removed itself and began to move off into the distance, they were to follow that. But on this occasion, the cloud removed itself and circled around behind them. And we are told that this was the angel of God. God dwelt there. That was the evidence of the presence of God. And so here is God Himself who is going to fight for them. And verse 24 tells us, It came to pass that in the morning watch, the Lord looked unto the host of the Egyptians through the pillar of fire and of the cloud and troubled the host of the Egyptians. And so here is Almighty God Himself. He pities His people. He understands their weakness in their flesh as they look behind them and they see this great army of Egypt. It is a great army in human understanding. And so God places Himself between that army and the children of Israel, partly so that the children of Israel cannot see the enemy. God, in His pity upon them, blocks off the view. Now, in their imaginations, I can understand that they thought there was a lot going on back there. They could almost see the arrows being readied and the spears being readied, but they couldn't see because God blocked their view so that they would not be frightened beyond measure. God also blocked the view of the Egyptians for His people. And so many times, my dear friend, when the enemy would attack, God creates confusion on the part of the enemy in order to protect His people. And so we see this wonderful and unusual provision of God as He gives them that command to go forward. Now we need to stop and look at that command for a moment that God gave provision for. Go forward. Forward was the Red Sea. That's not possible. But there's the command, go forward. And here's God's provision, the protection of the cloud behind them and the light through which they could see as they go forward. But there is a sea. And as the children of Israel face that sea, they have to make a decision in their hearts. And they do make that decision, and blessing comes from it. Look down at chapter 14, verse 30. Thus the Lord saved Israel that day out of the hand of the Egyptians, and Israel saw the Egyptians dead upon the seashore. So here they have that command, that impossible command. But in faith, trusting in God and His promises and His provisions, they march forward into the sea. Only it's not the sea. God has parted those waters, and as they march forward, I think the dust rises from their feet. They're not slogging through mud. God has dried the seabed, and they march through, the scripture says, on dry land. And as they march out on the other side, the Egyptians are following, but God returns the waters to their place, and every last one of those Egyptians are drowned in the sea, and God delivers them. And so it is, my friend, in spiritual warfare. Oh, the fight is difficult sometimes, but it's God's fight, not ours. It is ours to trust and to obey. And as the children of Israel trusted and obeyed, God gave great blessing. And then we come to the step of belief unto identification. You see, the children of Israel had believed. They had believed when, if I may use New Testament terminology, when they had trusted Jesus Christ as their Savior. That is, they had believed on that Passover night when they slew those lambs and applied the blood, which was pointing toward Jesus, who would give His blood once and for all for our salvation. They had believed and acted upon that belief. In their moment of fear and doubt, they had heard the word of God and the command to go forward, and they had believed. And now as they believed and they saw God's blessing, as God delivered them miraculously, there came a moment of truth in their hearts when they believed to the point of identification. Now, what do I mean by that? Look, first of all, in Exodus chapter 14 at verse 31. And Israel saw that great work which the Lord did upon the Egyptians, and the people feared the Lord and believed the Lord and His servant Moses. Now, look at those words carefully. They believed the Lord and they believed His servant Moses. Now turn back, if you would, to 1 Corinthians chapter 10. We read these interesting and somewhat mysterious words. Moreover, brethren, I would not that ye should be ignorant how that all our fathers, the children of Israel, were under the cloud and all passed through the sea and were all baptized unto Moses in the cloud and in the sea, and did all eat the same spiritual meat, and did all drink the same spiritual drink, for they drank of that spiritual rock that followed them, and that rock was Christ. In Psalm 18, verse 2, we read these words, "The Lord is my rock and my fortress and my deliverer, my God, my strength in whom I will trust, my buckler and the horn of my salvation, my high tower. For who is God save the Lord, and who is a rock save our God?" And that rock, 1 Corinthians chapter 10, verse 4 says, was Christ. And so here are the children of Israel in the wilderness. They have been miraculously saved by God. It was an impossible situation for them. In this spiritual warfare, they had feared and doubted, but then they had heard the word of God and they had obeyed, and that rock which went with them was the Lord Jesus Christ Himself. We're also told they were all baptized unto Moses in the cloud and in the sea. What does that mean? They did not get wet in the sea. The water stood on both sides of them as a wall. Well, the word baptized means literally to be placed into. That's why we practice baptism by immersion in our church here. It means to be placed into. And physical baptism in the church baptistry is a picture of what happens when one is placed into the Lord Jesus Christ. It is a public testimony of what has happened to one when he trusts Jesus Christ as Savior. He is baptized into Christ. He is placed into Christ. Now, Moses was a type of Christ. Moses spoke prophetically when he declared that God would send another prophet like unto himself, like Moses. He was speaking of the Lord Jesus Christ, and he was a type of Christ, a picture of Christ in the Old Testament. And here in this event, by the shores of the Red Sea, as the children of Israel listened to Moses declare the word of God to them, to trust in the Lord, that God would fight for them, Moses was a picture of God. Moses spoke for God. God was present with them. He was the rock which was there. He was the angel of God in the cloud which was there. And so as the children of Israel marched through that Red Sea on dry land and then saw the deliverance of God as God destroyed the enemy, they believed to the point where they identified with God and his servant Moses. They were baptized into him. They identified with him. What do we have here? We have here a picture of the child of God who's trusted Jesus Christ as Savior. As we walk through this world in our bodies of flesh, we are tempted oftentimes to sin when we're attacked by the enemy. And so we're tempted to doubt, and we're tempted to charge God falsely. But as we hear the word of God and obey God and follow him, we learn new lessons of trust in God, which stand us in good stead for the future. And then we begin to grow in Christ, and our hearts are knit with his, and we begin to learn anew and afresh that we can trust him every day in our lives. And so that is what happened to the children of Israel there under the cloud, and there as they were baptized unto Moses in the sea and in the cloud. Well, that's not the end of the story, and I'm glad for that. The end of the story is joy. Turn back, if you would please, in your Bibles to Exodus, this time chapter 15. Exodus chapter 15. I'll give you a moment to get there. In Exodus chapter 15, look at verse 1. Then sang Moses and the children of Israel this song unto the Lord, and spake, saying. Now remember, these are the children of Israel who had been fearing and doubting God and saying, did you bring us out here to kill us in the wilderness? Listen to their song now. I will sing unto the Lord, for he hath triumphed gloriously. The horse and his rider hath he thrown into the sea. The Lord is my strength and song, and he is become my salvation. He is my God, and I will prepare him an habitation, my father's God, and I will exalt him. Look down at the end of the song in verse 18. They declare, the Lord shall reign forever and ever. Can you imagine the joy in the hearts of these children of Israel? In this matter of spiritual warfare, there is the matter of the word of God. There is the matter of trust. With the attack, sometimes that trust turns into fear and doubt. But there are the promises of God. There are the provisions of God. There is the identification with God as we see him work and we grow ever closer to him. And there is the joy which comes in life for the one who will persevere. Now in 1 Corinthians chapter 10 and verse 11, we read earlier in the service this morning these words, Now all these things happened unto them for ensamples, and they are written for our admonition, upon whom the ends of the world are come. This is recorded not for the sake of the children of Israel,

0: is. Now, it may be that I'm speaking to someone today who really doesn't understand what we're talking about. You've heard of God, but you don't know Him. And down in your soul, something is stirring, and you're saying, I wish I understood that. I wish I had that in my life. Dear friend, that's the Holy Spirit of God convicting you that you need Him. You need salvation in Him. The place where you start is with the Passover. The place you start is Calvary, where the Lord Jesus Christ, the Son of God, gave His life so that you could be spared, so that your sins would be forgiven, and you could be set on the road to heaven. And then begins this wonderful new life of walking with God and trusting Him.
1: This is Rejoice Pulpit. And now, a sermon from a past Bible conference at Pensacola Christian College.
2: This morning I spoke to you about the fact that we are in a conflict of worldviews. And we looked at the historical roots. And tonight I want to talk to you about the historical fruits. I want to look at what happened as a result of those events in the early 19th century. And I ended the first talk that I gave you this morning with this verse from the end of 1 Timothy. Paul says to Timothy, O Timothy, keep that which is committed to thy trust, avoiding profane and vain babblings and oppositions of science falsely so called, which some professing have erred concerning the faith. When the idea of millions of years was born in the early 19th century, it was not born out of scientific investigations of the world. It was born in the imaginations of people who rejected the Word of God, who rejected the God of Scripture, and who had to come up with other ideas to explain reality. It was not science, it was science falsely so called. And out of that came a battle. As the evolutionists gained control of the scientific establishment and the world became dominated by science, science became the queen of knowledge. Prior to that, theology was. But now science was. And if you couldn't prove anything scientifically, well, it just wasn't true. It's just a superstition, it's just a belief, it's just an opinion. And so there has been a bombarding of the foundations of the Christian faith. Because if the early chapters of Genesis are not true, then we've destroyed the doctrine of sin, we've destroyed the doctrine of death, we've destroyed the basis for the atoning sacrifice of Christ. Ernst Mayr is one of the most famous evolutionists, probably the most important evolutionist in America today. Senior lecturer at Harvard University, a biologist. He wrote an article on the nature of the Darwinian Revolution back in 1972, and he said that the Darwinian Revolution began when... Now, what do you think he's going to do to finish that sentence? Did the Darwinian Revolution begin with Darwin? No. He goes on to say, it began when it became obvious that the earth was very ancient rather than having been created 6,000 years ago. This finding was the snowball that started the whole avalanche. It didn't start with Darwin, it started with those millions of years. But Ernst Mayr is an atheist, and we need to correct his statement because it didn't become obvious that the earth was old in the early 19th century. From studying the rocks and the fossils, it became obvious, so to speak, from people with anti-biblical, deistic, or atheistic assumptions that it was old. But that was the snowball that started the avalanche. He goes on in that article to say, the Darwinian Revolution was the replacement of one entire Weltanschauung, the German word for worldview, by a different one. This involved religion, philosophy, and humanism. See, this idea of an old earth and millions of years of evolution, it's not science, it's religion, it's philosophy, it's humanism. But most of the world is duped into thinking that it's science. And sadly, most of the church over the last 150 years has been duped into believing that as well. When we study the Bible, there's two ways to study the Bible. There is the grammatical, historical, contextual.

0: textual approach to the Bible, which is the way that the New Testament writers interpreted the Old Testament. It's the way that Bible-believing Christians down through the centuries have interpreted the Bible. And in theology class and Greek New Testament and Old Testament classes, we call that exegesis. It comes from the Greek word that means to draw out of, to bring out of the text what it's saying. In exegesis, we are letting the biblical writer tell us what we should believe, not telling the Bible what we want it to believe, what we want it to say. But there's another word, eisegesis, which is the opposite of exegesis, and that is reading into the text what I want it to say. And I read into it from my fallible human ideas. And there are lots of Christians who are eisegeting the Bible. And if you use those two keys to try to unlock the meaning of any word, say the word yom in Genesis 1, the word that's translated day, or a verse like, so the evening and the morning were the first day, or any other passage of Scripture, if you use that key of exegesis, you will unlock the truth of the Scriptures, and God will speak to you and lead you to a knowledge of the truth. And so when you use exegesis, you are starting with the assumption that the Bible is the authority. It is the authority over my thinking, over the thinking of everybody else around me. And therefore, you will come to the conclusion that Genesis is giving us literal history. And you will come to the New Testament and you will believe that there was a literal virgin birth. And you will believe in a literal resurrection. And you will believe the gospel that Jesus Christ literally died in time, space, history for our sins. But if you use the key of eisegesis, man's fallible ideas, and you try to unlock the meaning of a word or the meaning of a sentence of Scripture, you have other problems because you are starting with human authority. You are starting with something outside the Bible to interpret the Bible. And so you will begin to question Genesis. Well, it doesn't really mean day. It doesn't really mean that the flood covered all the high mountains. It doesn't really mean that Adam begat Seth and he lived a certain number of years and then he had sons, and it doesn't literally mean that. The history isn't really true. Well, if you question the history of the beginning of the Old Testament, you'll begin to question the history of the beginning of the New Testament. And you'll begin to question the resurrection, and you will end up in apostasy eventually. Now, not everybody who starts with eisegesis ends up there. But historically, that is what has happened to the church. And I want you to see the big picture. And we'll see an example of where this actually happened in an individual person's life. But it has happened in the church over and over again. I talked to you about the scriptural geologists who fought against these old ideas, old earth ideas, in the early 19th century. By 1850, there was hardly any young earth creationist on the face of this planet. They had all died. And most Christians had compromised with millions of years, including a godly man and Bible preacher like Charles Spurgeon. He said in a sermon in 1855, "Can any man tell me when the beginning was? Years ago, we thought the beginning of this world was when Adam came upon it. But we have discovered that thousands of years before that, God was preparing chaotic matter to make it a fit abode for man, putting races of creatures upon it who might die and leave behind the marks of his handiwork and marvelous skill before he tried his hand on man." Do you see what's going on in his mind? He's been influenced by this old earth thinking. All the commentaries by 1855 had compromised. The flood was no longer a global flood. The days of Genesis were no longer literal. And millions of years was in those commentaries. Godly man compromised unknowingly. He was a child of his time. But we come into the early 20th century and we see fundamentalist compromise with Scofield in his reference Bible, putting in the notes, the gap theory, the restitution theory, that there was a Luciferian flood that was responsible for the fossils and rock layers between verse 1 and verse 2. And millions of Christians benefited from this wonderful reference Bible, but they were influenced by that note on verse 2. And then I was surprised. I recently got a copy of The Fundamentals. These were a series of books that were published between 1910 to 1915 as liberalism was flooding into the church. a number of men from England and Canada and America, from Baptist and Presbyterian and Episcopalian and Anglican and Congregational churches, the leading defenders of Orthodox Christianity, wrote these 68 articles defending the Orthodox doctrines of the Christian faith, the virgin birth of Christ, the inspiration and inerrancy of Scripture, justification by faith, the resurrection, miracles. And four of the 68 articles were written on the theme of science. And it was sad, but it was not surprising to me that all four of those men were compromised with the millions of years. So right there, as they were defending passionately the fundamentals of the Christian life, there was the seeds to undermine that fundamental teaching. One of those men was Dr. James Orr, a Presbyterian theologian from Scotland. And he said in his article, Science and Christian Faith, in that volume, "As it is with astronomy, so it has been with the revelations of geology, of the age and gradual formation of the earth. Here also doubt and suspicion were naturally enough, in the circumstances, at first awakened." He's referring to the early 19th century. He doesn't refer to any of the scriptural geologists. I don't know if he actually knew about them. But he goes on, "It is made certain that the world is immensely older than 6,000 years, which the older chronology gave it. Geology is felt only to have expanded our ideas of the vastness and marvel of the Creator's operations through the eons of time." He's saying that as we think of these millions of years, it just makes us think more exalted views of God. And I know that his heart was sincere. I know that he was not trying to undermine the faith. But what he forgot was some very important biblical teaching, but the church had compromised on this view for so long. The Bible says that when Adam and Eve were created, they knew that they were in a perfect world. God said, he looked at all that he had made, and he said, "Behold, it is very good." But when we accept the idea of millions of years, what we're doing is we're saying that those millions of years represented in the geological record of fossils and rocks happened before man existed. But that is a record of millions of years of death and pain and suffering and bloodshed. The fossil record, according to the geologists, contains fossil thorns that are 400 million years old. But the Bible says thorns and thistles came after the fall. That fossil record, according to the geologists, contains thousands of dinosaur bones that have now been diagnosed as having tumors, cancerous growths that look exactly like cancer today in animals and humans. All before the fall of Adam and Eve? No, the Bible says that God made a perfect world. There was no death. And then Adam and Eve sinned, and that brought death and disease and pain and suffering into the world. But the Bible is clear from cover to cover that that judgment did not just affect man spiritually. It affected the whole creation. And there were many godly Bible scholars through those years who believed that the judgment of God in Genesis 3 affected the creation. But they did not realize that that fact contradicted the idea of millions of years. And of course, the Bible says that there will one day be a restoration, or as Acts 3:21 says, a restitution of all things, a new heavens and a new earth. We're not going to die and go into eternity and have millions of years of death and bloodshed and violence and earthquakes wiping out some of God's creatures, and we aren't going to be going and swimming in the ocean and having a shark bite off our arm, or going down to some other country and having an alligator swallow you alive. This is a fallen world that we live in. And as men compromised with the millions of years, they did not realize they were undermining the Bible's teaching on death. That fossil record is not the record of millions of years, and it didn't come before Adam and Eve. It came afterwards. And it is the testimony to the awful wrath of God poured out on this sinful world at the time of Noah. That is what it is a testimony to. Not the testimony to slow, gradual evolution of creatures over millions of years. Charles Hodge was another great Orthodox man of the faith, professor of theology at Princeton Theological Seminary. Most of the men who wrote the Fundamentals in the early 19th century, in that book, The Fundamentals, were Presbyterian, just like Charles Hodge. And he said in his Systematic Theology, it is, of course, admitted that taking this account, that is Genesis 1, by itself, it would be most natural to understand the word day in its ordinary sense. But if that sense brings the Mosaic account into conflict with facts, and another sense avoids such conflict, then it is obligatory on us to adopt that other. Do you see what's happened? He has been deceived, like everyone in his day, that the geologists were talking about facts when they talked about millions of years. No, they were talking about the imaginations of men dressed up to sound like facts. He goes on, the church has been forced more than once to alter her interpretation of the Bible to accommodate the discoveries of science, but this has been done without doing any violence to the scriptures or in any degree impairing their authority. Oh, really? He said that very sincerely. I have no doubt that he loved his Lord and he loved God's word, but he was mistaken. And his own institution at Princeton proved that over time, that authority of Scripture would be undermined. Charles Hodge was vehemently opposed to Darwinian evolution. He wrote a book, What is Darwinism? And he rightly concluded it's atheism. But he accepted the millions of years. His son took over, A.A. Hodge, and he went a little bit farther. He accepted the idea maybe theistic evolution is the way God created. B.B. Warfield came after that. He went a little farther. He pretty well accepted the idea that God used evolution to create the world over millions of years and was even warm to the possibility that God created Adam's body by evolution. And then Charles Templeton. B.B. Warfield died in 1921. By the end of the 1920s, Princeton had become so liberal that many were leaving that institution. And by the time Charles Templeton attended Princeton Seminary in the 1940s, it was a very liberal theological institution. Charles Templeton was a contemporary of Billy Graham. At the time, he was preaching to crowds as big as Billy Graham. Many considered him to be even a more effective evangelist. Many people came to faith under his preaching. In fact, my director, Ken Ham, spoke at a church in Edinburgh a couple of years ago, and afterwards a 90-year-old man came up to him and he said, I want you to know that I was in this church many years ago and I heard Charles Templeton and I came to faith in Christ. But Charles Templeton didn't stay a believer. He wrote a book just before he died in 1996. He said this in the book Farewell to God, I believe that there is no supreme being with human attributes, no God in the biblical sense, but that life is the result of timeless evolutionary forces having reached its present transient state over millions of years. All of his seminary professors at Princeton were compromised with evolution because their forefathers had compromised with millions of years. But Psalm 40, verse 4 says, Blessed is that man who makes the Lord his trust, and does not respect the proud, nor such as turn aside to lies. The men who invented the idea of millions of years were proud men, so proud that they would throw the scriptures out and say, we've got to do geology without even considering the Bible. They were men who turned aside to lies, lies of their own minds. Proverbs 29:25 says, The fear of man brings a snare, but whoever trusts in the Lord shall be safe. And there is always a temptation. We live in a world that is going to be constantly challenging us, and we are going to be tempted to fear man, to fear the ridicule of man. And do you know one of the greatest things that people are afraid of today? In our country, it's not the fear of physical persecution. It's the fear of being called a scientifically ignorant, Bible-thumping fundamentalist. A lot of people are afraid to be called uneducated, unenlightened, unintelligent, stupid, ridiculous, I studied under a professor. I had opportunity to spend time with a professor doing my PhD, and he made a comment to me one time that no young earth creationist has a brain. Well, I had already convinced him that I had a brain, so he did not suspect that I was a young earth creationist. I knew I needed to keep my opinions to myself if I wanted to get a degree. I didn't compromise what I believed, but I just didn't tell him everything. But not only do we see this theological drift, we see this moral drift, this moral chaos in our culture, and we've talked about it several times in the various speakers here this week. We've got to grasp the foundational importance of Genesis to all of our morality, because if God's word is true from Genesis, that means He is our Creator. That means He makes the rules. I don't make the rules. It's not a matter of my opinion. God makes the rules. He determines what is right and what is wrong. He defines what marriage is. It is one man to one woman because God made Adam and Eve. He didn't make Adam and Steve. Okay? And so I have to love the homosexual because the same book that tells me about marriage also tells me to love those who are lost and believing lies that are destructive to their own persons. So we don't hate homosexuals, we love them, but we tell them the truth. And the meaning of life. Life begins at conception, according to the Bible. Our Lord was conceived. He didn't enter the human race at birth, He entered it at conception. But with evolution, man decides truth, and that is the foundation for lawlessness. Homosexual behavior, pornography, abortion. Now, these things, these problems existed before evolution, although the idea of evolution in millions of years didn't start in the 19th century. That's just when it became sophisticated and had a scientific veneer. But that idea goes back into the ancient Greeks before the time of Christ. We've always had these sinful behaviors, but what's happened over the last 50 to 100 years is that these things have been justified on the basis of evolution, because people have said, we're just a product of chance, there's no God to whom we're accountable, and therefore we can do what we want. And so over the last 150 years, the evolutionists have been destroying the foundations of the Christian faith, destroying the foundations of morality that flow out of God's Word. And many, many Christians have compromised their faith in Genesis, and they wonder why things are going the way they are, not only outside the church, but in the church, as there is rampant divorce and immorality. And surveys indicate that Christian teenagers are almost as immoral as non-Christians. Well, William Provine is a leading evolutionist. He's at Cornell University. And he made this statement: let me summarize my views on what modern evolutionary biology, which is based on evolutionary geology and astronomy, millions of years, what it tells us loud and clear. There are no gods, no purposes, no goal-directed forces of any kind. There is no life after death. When I die, I'm absolutely certain that I'm going to be dead. Tremendous confidence. That's the end for me. There is no ultimate foundation for ethics, no ultimate meaning to life, and no free will for humans either. I mean, you don't have any free will because you are simply an accident in the universe. You know those two boys that shot all those kids at Columbine High School? You know what one of them said 1 year before that event? He said, me and my buddy Vic are going to notch up natural selection a few notches. They were brainwashed with evolution. They had no moral basis for life. And there is none with evolution. But that is what our culture is being brainwashed. 85% of Christian children are in public schools. And they're hearing this. And sadly, they're hearing it in a lot of Christian schools as well. Thankfully, not this one. But this school is among the unique schools. The church is calling out to the world, come to Jesus, come to the cross, be saved. That's what we should be saying to the world. But the church doesn't realize that 200 years ago, the evolutionists launched a missile. They didn't launch it at the cross, they launched it at the foundations, destroying faith in Genesis. And the church responded, but it doesn't matter what you believe about Genesis 1 to 11. It didn't hit the cross. Focus on the cross. That's what's important. Now, if the evolutionists had zeroed in on the cross, the church would have sent off all kinds of alarm bells. We've got to defend this. They're attacking the cross. But they didn't attack the cross. They attacked the foundations of the cross. And the church said, well, it's just a side issue. Don't get caught up in that. That's science. No, it's not science. It's philosophy. It's anti-biblical assumptions, attacking the foundations of the cross. Well, over the last 200 years, they've just continued to launch their missiles. And Darwin built his theory of slow, gradual biological change on Lyell's theory of slow, gradual geological change over millions of years. No global flood, and then in the early 20th century, scientists discovered radioactivity, and they used these radioactive isotopes to further brainwash the public with millions of years. And then we had the discovery of ape men over and over, the unrelenting message that comes through Time magazine and National Geographic. And the evolutionists know, direct hit. And the church said, but it didn't hit the cross. It didn't hit the cross. We'll just keep preaching the cross. But Psalm 11:3 says, if the foundations be destroyed, what can the righteous do? Foundations are absolutely important. We don't live in the foundations, but we better pay attention to those foundations. So what's arisen as the foundations of the Christian faith have been destroyed? Unbelief has risen in our culture. Is America more Christian today than it was 50 years ago? 100 years ago? No. Is the church more Bible-believing today than it was 50 years ago, 100 years ago? But the evolutionists have just kept hammering away through Time magazine, Newsweek, National Geographic. You go to any natural history museum, you go to any national park, and it's millions of years in evolution. You go to the caves, millions of years. You go to the zoo, millions of years. Ape men, evolution. It's just being bombarded on our culture. And Christians hear, prayer has been outlawed in school. You can't pray in school anymore. And Christians say, we've got to tell people to trust in Jesus. But the foundations have been destroyed. The Bible is not credible. And if the foundations be destroyed, what can the righteous do? Why should the non-Christians believe our Bible when Christians don't believe the early chapters of their Bible? Creation's outlawed in the schools. And the church responds, well, let's talk about the return of Christ. We got to tell people that Jesus is coming again. Now, Jesus is coming again. I believe we need to tell people that. But why should people believe what the Bible says about the future if they don't believe what it says about the past, and if Christians don't believe what it says about the past? If the foundations be destroyed, what can the righteous do? You get the idea I'm trying to pound this verse into your head? The Bible's outlawed in schools. We can't have the Bible except in literature classes where you can study it as literature. And Christians are saying, we've got to get the Bible back into the schools. I don't want to get the Bibles back into the schools and have pagan, non-Christian teachers teaching the Bible. They're going to mess it up. The problem is not getting the Bible back in the school. The problem is getting the church to believe the Bible. The Ten Commandments are outlawed in schools. You can't even hang them on the wall. And now they've been removed from the courthouse, haven't they? And a lot of people are looking at this and they're saying, what's happening to our nation? What's happening to our nation is this is the fruit of 200 years of compromise in the church with an unbiblical philosophy of millions of years of evolutionary change. And many in the church are saying, oh, well, here's the key. Here's what we've got to do. We've got to concentrate on worship. Our worship just isn't exciting enough. It's not lively enough. We've got to improve our worship. No, if the foundations be destroyed, what can the righteous do? We've got to work on the foundations. And that's what Answers in Genesis exists. We exist to help rebuild the foundations. And we're not the only ones. There's the Institute for Creation Research. There's the Creation Research Society and many local creationist groups in different states. We're trying to rebuild the foundations by helping the church understand this is not an issue of science. This is an issue of anti-biblical worldviews attacking the scriptures. Now, there's science to be learned, and we need to learn some answers to these scientific objections to show that they're not really science. They're philosophy masquerading as science. Answers in Genesis and other creationist organizations also exist to warn the church, and that's why we have a web page that is now being visited by about 40,000 people every day looking for answers to questions on this issue. It's one of the most visited Christian websites. And every day of the week, we have a different lead article on our homepage, and many of those are responding to the latest claims of the evolutionists in the news. Because we're trying to warn the church. Don't be deceived by this. Okay, here comes another ape man story. It's just mythology. Don't be deceived by it. Here's the problems. And then we want to provide resources to expose the lie of ape men. It is a massive myth. You know, it's been mentioned earlier in this conference that we think today that we are so intelligent, so smart. We are no smarter than the ancient Greeks. And we read the New Testament, and we look at the ridiculous things that people believed and those foolish philosophers on Mars Hill, and we think, you know, how could those people be so superstitious to bow down to those idols? You know, we bow down to idols in our culture. One of those idols is the scientists. And so we've got to expose the myth, and that's what we're doing in producing materials, videos, CDs, DVDs, books, Creation Magazine. We're trying to equip people. You don't have to become a PhD in science. Again, those of you who are English majors or home ec majors or business majors, don't be deceived by Satan into thinking that this is only for the students here who are science majors. You need to understand this. You're going to have kids someday. You're going to be in churches someday where there are people that are deceived. Your kids are going to face this. And you have got to have answers. But we don't want to just stand in front of the church. We want to get behind the church. And we want to equip the church. That's why a major part of Answers in Genesis ministry is to go and speak in churches. And we have a number of speakers that go all over the country and speak one talk up to six talks, whatever the church wants, to equip their people to understand this issue. We're speaking in Christian schools. We're speaking wherever we can, and our main ministry is to speak to the church. How can we convince the world to believe the Bible when most of the church doesn't believe the Bible in the early chapters of Genesis? So we're calling the church back to the Word of God and equipping the church so that when the church says, come to Jesus, come to the cross and be saved, they can say that from a solid foundation, and they don't have to bow their head, and when somebody says, well, you don't believe that Adam and Eve really lived and really ate that fruit, did you? Yes, I do. Well, how can you believe that? Evolution has proven that that's mythology. Oh, no, they haven't. And let me give you some information that you've never heard before to show you that you've been brainwashed with a lie. You see, we are dealing with a non-Christian worldview. Whether you're in America, whether you're in Eastern Europe, where I served for many years, where they were brainwashed by the communist governments that taught evolution from cradle to the grave, or any other country I've been in. This is the worldview. They look at the world through the lens of death and bloodshed and violence. That's natural. That's always been a part of God's creation. Over millions and millions of years, that process brought man into existence. But I got bifocals 2 years ago. And after a week with them, I went back and I said, give me my old glasses back. I can't see when I walk down the stairs and I can't do other things. So he gave them back, and I persevered for another year. I couldn't read the Bible with my glasses on. I had to take them off. Finally, I went back and said, you're going to have to give me the bifocals. So I got the bifocals. Now, as I look through the bottoms of my bifocals at the people down here in the front row, I can tell you with absolute scientific certainty that they have heads, but they do not have eyeballs. I can see that very clearly. But you see, I got a problem with my lenses. But if I look through the tops of my lenses, they have eyeballs. I can see the world clearly. Well, the evolutionists don't see things clearly because those lenses of their assumptions, these are not observations, death and bloodshed over millions of years. That's not science. That's imaginations. And so they can't see the world very clearly. The creationist worldview is very different. The Christian worldview, the biblical worldview, starts with a perfect world, creation, in six literal days. A perfect world. And then it was corrupted. Man sinned and God judged man and judged man's domain. And then man continued in sin. And the world became so wicked that God sent a great flood, the catastrophe at the time of Noah. And that's where the geology comes in. And then man was told to be fruitful and multiply and fill the earth, and he didn't obey God. And so God sent a miraculous confusion upon the people at the Tower of Babel to produce the different languages, broke them up into families, Genesis says, and with a little bit of genetics added to that, it makes perfect sense where the different skin colors came from, where the people groups, nationalities, and language groups came from. It makes perfect sense with Genesis. And then Christ came into the world. He came to be the perfect Adam, the second Adam, to replace the first Adam's work. But he didn't come just to be an example. He came to die on a cross, to pay the penalty for our sins that started with Adam's sin in the Garden of Eden. And then he rose from the dead and ascended into heaven, and he's coming again someday to consummate history. That is the biblical worldview. And when you look at the world, whether it's the world of people, of nations, of languages, of fossils, of rocks, of living things, of stars, whatever you look at in the world, nations, governments, economics, when you look at it through a biblical worldview, you see the world clearly. It makes sense. But what's happened is over the last 200 years, much of the church, including many of our greatest theologians and Bible scholars, have either ignored those first four C's or outright denied them. Even as they passionately defended the deity of Christ, the atoning sacrifice of Christ, the resurrection and the second coming of Christ. But that is not the biblical worldview. If you only have three lenses, you have a partially biblical worldview. You don't have a Christian worldview, really. And we have lots and lots of very conservative Christians who think they have a Christian worldview. In fact, some of the organizations that are advocating having a Christian worldview and having conferences on Christian worldview don't have a fully biblical worldview because they avoid the issue of the age of the earth. But when you do that, you don't see the world very clearly either, and you don't have answers. And our Christian colleges in America, we have thousands of Christian colleges. But you know what? The vast majority of those colleges, if a student goes into that college believing in Genesis, they will have the rug pulled right out from under their feet. Just a few weeks ago, Ken Ham was speaking at a Bible college up in the Midwest that is a famous Bible college. It's produced many, many missionaries. There are many missionaries serving the Lord, loving the Lord, preaching the gospel of salvation by faith. But that school doesn't take a stand on the age of the earth. They say it's a side issue. And as he got up to speak in chapel two mornings in a row, the first morning, the person introducing him said, "Now, we want you to listen to Dr. Ham, but we're not telling you that you have to, what position you have to take on this subject." Little caveat. What a way to undermine what the speaker is going to talk about. And a student told him the next day that he'd been at the school for several years and he had never heard any guest speaker at chapel be introduced with a caveat like that. I just last week was talking to another guy in the office, and he went to a fundamentalist Bible college, and they teach young earth creationism, but he went into the Christian bookstore at that college and they had books promoting old earth millions of years, and other, gap theory and other books. It's inconsistent. It's undermining the faith of students. Most of our seminaries that say they believe in the atoning death of Christ, the resurrection, the inerrancy of Scripture, the second coming of Christ, most of them don't believe Genesis 1 to 11. And so we're in this battle, and we've got to rebuild the foundations. And Restore faith in the Word of God in Genesis 1 to 11. And that's why we have these resources. And I just urge you to get those resources. 5 books for the price of 2. And they are, if you have those in your library, even though you won't read them while you're in college because you've got so much else to do, you will have a creationist library when you get out of here, and you'll have resources. And as you share your faith, you can read in there and find answers so that you're equipped to share. This great resource, the Answers book, the Answers to 4 Big Questions, a great witnessing tool. Pick up a copy so you know about this resource. And think about Christmas. We're still months away, but think about it. You could get that pack of books and divide it up, and you've got a very cheap way to buy 5 really good Christmas presents to influence some Christians, or maybe even reach a non-Christian relative or friend. And the Creation CD, again, these are normally $5, but they're worth their weight in gold. A whole half-hour video, some audio tapes, and a number of papers, and a whole book on there. So great resources. If you are an adult out of college and you can afford a magazine subscription, Creation Magazine is a powerful witnessing tool as well as educational tool. And if you subscribe tonight, you can get the From a Frog to a Prince video on showing you the lie of biological evolution. You can also get a back issue of Creation Magazine just to stick away in your file for you students to get the subscription when you do graduate and do start making money instead of spending it. And I guarantee you, you will be hooked. People, we have more testimonies, letters in our mail, in our files, at our offices around the world from people who came to know Christ through Creation Magazine. Our TJ and Technical Journal and our newsletter, if you want to sign up for that, comes once a month and you get a free CD with that. And our website, and I want to close with this verse. God says through Isaiah, "For all these things hath mine hand made, and all these things have I been, saith the Lord. But to this man will I look, even to him that is poor and of contrite spirit, and trembleth at my word." You know what's happened, people? It breaks my heart as I read the history of the church. Godly men and women who believed that they were doing right, but they were trembling at the words of men, of godless scientists, rather than trembling at the word of God. I urge you to be among that remnant of people who will tremble at the word of God from Genesis 1:1 to the end of Revelation. Let's pray. Father, we are in the midst of an enormous battle, and the world is in the church more than the church is in the world. God, I pray that you would help us to be faithful to your word. In Jesus' name, amen.
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2: Take your Bible, if you would, and join me today in the book of 1 Thessalonians chapter 2. 1 Thessalonians chapter number 2. Now, we are in the middle of a series in the book of Galatians, but today we're going to take a slight break from Galatians, and we're going to look this morning at a passage that I find appropriately fitting, not only for fathers, but for all who have the opportunity to influence. We're going to look specifically at an address that the Apostle Paul makes to the church at Thessalonica. And interestingly enough, the Apostle Paul says this. He says, there's something about a father that you can understand, and that's the way that we've tried to conduct ourselves in your midst, just like a father would with his children. He's counting on the fact that a person could understand, even somewhat universally, what would be some of the appropriate characteristics that should be found always in the lives of fathers, no matter where you are, no matter what your culture, your time period, your society, your day. These things never go out of style. They're always what we might call fashionable fathers, and those two words don't often go together. This last week, my son and I went to an amusement park, And I'm reminded that I am now anything but fashionable. I'm at the age where I really just don't care, okay? And I think it's almost, I don't know, like we have this, the brotherhood of the fatherhood. You know what I mean? Do you ever walk by other fathers and you kind of just give them a knowing nod? Like, yeah, we're okay with ourselves, you know? So I'd see these other dads at the amusement park, and you know, we don't have the shoes that are like the cool shoes, you know? We go for comfort now. I mean, socks. We wear socks because they're comfortable, not because they're stylish, you know? I mean, everything I'm wearing, I'm just thinking, I am not a cool dad, you know? And I'm really okay with that, you know? And I think the only thing I was missing was like the big bag that you wear on your belly, you know that? I didn't have that. I didn't have a camera around my neck. But other than that, I was not a fashionable father. But there is something fashionable about what's going to be presented in this passage of Scripture. It's timeless. It doesn't come and go with the age or the day. It's not going to be in or out. This is what we might call the eternally fashionable father. Look at the passage with me, if you will. 1 Thessalonians chapter 2, beginning in verse number 10. The Bible says, "Ye are witnesses, and God also, how holily and justly and unblameably we behaved ourselves among you that believe, as ye know how we exhorted and comforted and charged every one of you, even as a father doth his children." Did you notice the words? Now, if you mark in your Bible, a great phrase for you to mark, to underline, to highlight in some way is the phrase, "ye are witness." He said, this is something that you actually could attest to yourself. I'm not just saying something. This is something that you had the opportunity personally to see. The word there means a person who could give sworn testimony. They didn't have to fabricate something. They could attest to that which they have personally witnessed themselves. Whether the church at Thessalonica would accept those things is another matter. Whether or not they witness them is imperative. They're going to have to make a choice, but Paul said, as you're choosing, make no doubt about it, the things that you saw are the things that we lived. And that's the manner with which we're inviting you to follow. And to take it even another step, Paul says not only ye were, but he gives the indication that God was their witness to their conduct. What a thought for fathers. Truly, what a thought for all of us. Our lives should be a visible witness, not only to those around us, but with the recognition that God is our ultimate witness. He sees the visible. He sees the invisible. He sees that which everyone can see, and he sees the hidden recesses of our heart. The Bible oftentimes refers to the hidden chamber of your mind. So when the Apostle Paul says you're witnesses, he's not only talking about the external that we show because of what we do, extremely important, but he actually takes it another step and he says, listen, God ultimately is the witness and God sees the heart. You remember when there was this statement of recognition when God says to Samuel, who is looking for a new king, he said, man looketh upon the outward appearance, but God sees the heart. At times we've said, hey, don't judge me because you can't judge me by my outward appearance. God sees my heart. What God's actually saying to Samuel is, Samuel, you're limited by your outward appearance. He's not saying the outward is unimportant. So don't think, hey, it doesn't matter what you see because God's the only one that can see my heart. Quite honestly, that's a great thing for us to recognize. God's the only one that can see my heart. And the only way another person can have some access to your heart, the only way that another person can have some indication to your heart is what they actually see. So the outward is extremely important. It gives indication to what God knows about a person's heart. So what Paul is about to lay out in our text certainly applies to us today. As our culture continues to change, there is something that is changeless about the truths revealed for fathers and for us all in this passage. We see that he's going to give two things. First of all, he's going to give examples, and then he's going to give instruction. He's going to say, okay, this is how we behaved. This is how we lived. These were our words. This was our walk. Both of those, again, vitally important, and how powerful they become when they combine together. Examples. These are, by the way, the first three characteristics that are mentioned in our passage. And then instructions. This is how to do it. Those are the last three characteristics, examples that are mentioned in this passage. The walk they demonstrated was holy, just, and unblameable. And then the words that they used were words to exhort, to comfort, and to charge. So let's look at the first three, the examples that these men were in front of people, and then we'll look at the last three. This is how they did it. The first example that we see, these men were. Now the word's an interesting word. We're gonna abbreviate it, and it's a derivative of this word, but the word is how holily. Now, we'll say that these men were holy men. But interestingly enough, while the word is a derivative of the Greek word that we'd see all throughout Scripture, the word that's used here in the 1 Thessalonian passage is the only time in all of Scripture that that word's used. So, wow, if this is the only time that the word in all of Scripture is used, what does the word mean? Well, the word carries this idea, to carefully fulfill the duties God gives to a person. Okay, if I'm to be holy as God is holy, and remember, God is absolutely holy. He's holy in his essence. All of his attributes stem from his holiness. Well, I'm supposed to be holy. I can only do holy as I find my holiness in him. But now he says, as he connects this word holily to the word holy, he said, okay, you've got a job to do, a task to accomplish. You've got responsibilities to fulfill. So carefully fulfill the duties that God gives you to do. It's part of a holy life. What duties then has God given to fathers specifically to fulfill? Now, I'm going to pare it down to just two. I'm sure that there's, in fact, how many of you have a honey-do list and you just got like, man, I've got all kinds of things that I'm supposed to do on this list. Listen, if we just kind of boil it all down and summarize, what are two responsibilities that are true for all fathers? Okay, responsibility, duty number one is husbands, love your wives. Duty number one. Husbands, love your wives. Ephesians 5:25 states it so plainly. Husbands, love your wives, even as Christ also loved the church. And here was his example. He not only said, church, I love you. He demonstrated it by giving himself, who loved the church and gave himself for it. It's true that oftentimes today we have this mythical understanding of what love is. Is love a feeling, yes or no? Now, if we were to ask that question this morning and you had to answer it out loud, how would you answer the question? I asked the question, is love a feeling? How would you answer the question? Now, do you have your answer in mind? Now, many times, I think we've oversold this to some degree. Many times we've said, no, love is not a feeling. Love is a, now you fill in the word. Love's not a feeling. Love is a, okay, a choice. Sometimes we use the word a decision. Okay. I'm grateful that that is the basis, the bedrock of love. Hey, how many of you, just for fun, how many of you are in love today but not married? How many of you are in love today but you're not married? Just raise your hand. In love today but you're not married. Okay, a few. How many of you are in love, but you just don't want to tell anybody? Okay, all right. Do you know, there is something about love that is certainly feeling connected, right? Okay, so recently, you know, Julie and I sat down with another couple, and in fact, it's Brian and Adrian. They're sitting right down here, and we had a wonderful time, and their kids were at the table. We were at a wedding, and we were at the wedding of another couple that I see in here today, and that is Andrew and Bethany. Now, if I asked the couple that's seated here that have been married for about 15 years, I think, if I asked the couple here about the couple that I see seated right back here, do you think that they felt in love? Okay, I would say that their answer would, I'm gonna answer for them, I'm gonna say yes. Oh, they were so in love, okay. And we watched them, and you may kiss the bride, and he kissed the bride, and we all applauded, and oh, they're so in love. And then they would be at the reception, and people would take, you know, it's hard to tap a plastic piece of silverware on a plastic cup, but that's what we did, and we did that, and they would kiss, and oh, they're so in love. Should feeling be a part of love, yes or no? Amen. I mean, I'm thankful that I have the feeling of love for my wife, Julie. But let me ask you this, since it's Father's Day, we'll ask the wives instead of the husbands. Wives, do you always feel in love with your husband? Don't answer out loud, please. Just answer quietly in your mind. Do you always feel in love with your husband? Okay, let's ask if, no, we won't do that tonight. Okay, so when we think about the question, do we always feel in love? No, we don't always feel in love, but does that mean we're not in love? You see, what our culture has done today is our culture has tried to sell the myth that love is a force or a feeling that controls you. I think we would be better served to define love like this. Love is an act of the will accompanied by emotion that leads to action. Love is what? It's an act of the will accompanied by emotion, and it leads to action. Now remember, this accompanied, love's not to be void of emotion. Love's not to be driven by emotion, but it certainly involves emotion. Don't be afraid of that, but don't be deceived into thinking that you have no choice about what to do because I just fell in love. Think about the foolishness of the idea that says, well, Cupid, so to speak, smote me with his arrow, and what else could I do because I am in love? Well, if you buy into the thinking of the day, then quite frankly, you don't get a choice. Cupid's arrow smote you, and now you simply have to act on whatever it is that love tells you to do. And it is the recurring, continual theme that's being pumped to us today. Let's think through it in the clearest of terms. How did Christ feel in Gethsemane? The feelings that drove Christ in Gethsemane were not necessarily what we would call those emotive feelings of love. Clearly, he was emotional. But if he's doing what his emotions tell him to do, at that moment, even in his humanity, he says, if it be possible, if there's another way, if it be possible, let this cup pass from me. The cup of indignation, the cup of God's wrath, the cup that was full of the dregs of my own iniquity. And now the pure, sinless, spotless one is to become sin for me. And yet, what drove Christ to the cross? Love. The greatest of love. Greater love hath no man than this, that a man lay down his life for his friends. When we're just purely driven by the arrow of Cupid's pointing, and now I simply have to do what love tells me to do, a spouse really should clearly, if that's the way it works, a spouse should understand when one spouse walks away from another because they're no longer in love, they're in love with someone else. That should make complete sense to that spouse. Well, oh, I understand. What else could you do? You're in love with someone else, so now just go pursue that love. That reasoning says we should all be very understanding, but my, how hurtful it would be for a person to make vows of love and then to deny those vows.

A guy who may lack emotion but does right is certainly a man worth considering and a man for which we could all be grateful. And men, some of you say, well, I'm not just very emotional. Okay, I would beg to differ because at times you certainly show your emotion. For example, how many of you golf? Have you ever shanked a ball off into the woods and say, oh my, that's interesting. I must have hit it incorrectly. Okay. Okay, how many of you watch sports? Dear, you'll notice that my team's losing right now. Okay, is that how your emotions usually come out? I dare say that most of the time we are a little bit more emotional than at times we may let on. So certainly don't cease or strive to never be emotional or even to express emotion. But please realize emotions must have their proper place. They're never intended to lead. A relationship that begins and is sustained by emotion is oftentimes the weakest of relationships. Please again, don't think that they should be void of emotion. They're just never intended to lead. So if we're talking about what are my duties, because I'm going to do the duty that God has given me to do. Well, duty number one, husbands, love your wives. Love her permanently. That is a given. I'm making a statement of commitment, a holy vow before Almighty God. I know that in every day, in every time period since marriage has begun, there have been marriages that have begun and marriages that have been broken. I know that this room, and I know that far beyond this room, there would be those who'd say, my family is one that's experienced the result of a broken marriage. Isn't it wonderful that God is the one who restores even those things that have been broken? So maybe there's a reality of a broken marriage in this room or beyond. Maybe there is the hurt that came because someone abandoned you. Aren't you thankful that while fathers have the opportunity to represent the Heavenly Father, there is a Father who promises, I will never abandon you. He's the one who does love us with an everlasting love. He loves us not only permanently, but he loves us unconditionally. When you understand, by the way, the word unconditionally, we can accomplish the word permanently. When we start to understand, I'm going to love unconditionally, that's the understanding that helps me also to accomplish the loving permanently. Do you remember how Paul begins he asks a rhetorical question in Romans chapter 8? Romans chapter 8, verse 35, he said, who shall separate us from the love of God? Shall tribulation or distress or persecution or famine or nakedness or peril or sword? And then he goes on and he says, I am persuaded, I'm confident. There's no question in my mind. I am persuaded that neither death nor life nor angels nor principalities nor powers nor things present nor things to come nor height nor depth nor any other creature. He says, if I've forgotten something, nor any other creature shall be able to separate us from the love of God, which is in Christ Jesus our Lord. You are loved with an everlasting love. And as Jeremiah said, and underneath are the everlasting arms. Thank God that you and I have the privilege to love like he loves. It's our duty to present an example that is a holy, or we loved you holily. We were fulfilling our duty. Okay, let's move on beyond that. What's duty number two? Fathers, love your wives. Fathers, teach your children. Teach your children. In Deuteronomy chapter 6, verses 6 through 9, the Bible says this, and these words which I command thee this day shall be in thine heart. But let's pause there for just a moment. In Deuteronomy chapter 6, verse number 6, he says, okay, the words which I'm giving to you, God says, okay, they're first of all supposed to be in your heart. It's very challenging to teach something to another that you don't first possess yourself.
Then he goes on and he says, and thou shalt teach them diligently unto thy children. Thou shalt talk of them when thou sittest in thine house, when thou walkest by the way, when thou liest down, when thou risest up. Thou shalt bind them for a sign upon thine hand. They shall be as frontlets between thine eyes, and thou shalt write them upon the posts of thy house and on thy gate.

0: Notice that the truth had to be first in the heart of the father before it can be translated to the children. And then once they are there, you have something to offer your children. Some may ask, why do we need to offer anything to our children? Shouldn't we all actually be listening to the innocence of youth rather than try to influence them with our way of thinking? Okay, now please hear me this morning, hear me today. This idea of, well, you know, the innocence of youth. Have you ever heard people say something like this? We should all just listen to the children. How many of you ever heard a phrase like that before? Let's all just listen to the children. Listen, if we all just listen to the children, we're going to be in a world of trouble. The person who says we should all just listen to the children should go visit the toddler nursery, okay? Because they're going to learn very quickly, children need to be instructed. Okay, there is an innocence to children in the idea that they haven't been exposed to a lot. But children are born with a heart just like yours, and that is a heart that is desperately wicked. And so what does a child's heart need? It needs the transformation that Jesus Christ can accomplish, and nothing short of that is ultimately sufficient. The Bible says in Proverbs 29:15, the rod and reproof give wisdom, but a child left to himself bringeth his mother to shame. Proverbs 22:6 says, train up a child in the way he should go, and when he is old, he will not depart from it. Those passages of scripture are those passages that many have gone to and held on to. They're great passages to hold to. Train up a child in the way he should go. When he's old, he'll not depart from it. I believe for you to claim that as a promise, you would have to say, I have to perfectly follow that path, perfectly train up my children. How many perfect parents do we have in here? So if I run the risk then of not being the perfect parent, what does that passage of scripture mean? Train up a child in the way he should go. I believe it means this. He's never going to be able to get away from the truths that have been instilled. Train up a child in the way he should go. When he's old, he'll never be able to get away from it. Those truths will follow him all the days of his life. It's like you know, mercy and mercy follows along. It's calling after him. Grace is right there, and it's saying, I'm coming with you. And no matter how desperately a person strives to get away from it, train up a child in the way he should go, he'll never be able to get away from those truths. What is it that we're called to do? Teach your children. J.C. Ryle, writing almost 100 years ago, spoke to this issue. Listen to what he said. This is 100 plus years old. Remember, children are born with a decided bias toward evil. And therefore, if you let them choose for themselves, they are certain to choose wrong. The mother cannot tell what her tender infant may grow up to be, tall or short, weak or strong, wise or foolish. He may or may not be any of these. It is all uncertain. But one thing the mother can say with certainty, he will have a corrupt and sinful heart. It is natural for us to do wrong. Foolishness, Solomon said, is bound in the heart of a child. A child left to himself bringeth his mother to shame. Our hearts are like the earth on which we tread. Let it alone, and it is sure to bear weeds. I do believe that a child has the power to reject truths given. However, may you and I never be found guilty of not continually giving and living the truth. Okay, so the first thing that we see is these men were holy. They were given to the tasks that were before them. We also see this as you read through the verse, 1 Thessalonians 2:10. Ye were witnesses, and God also, how holily and justly. We're going to mention a few of these just briefly, but think about that word justly. This refers to integrity, uprightness of character and behavior. It really has to do with our conduct and duties to our family and to our fellow men. Just. In Proverbs 23:26, wisdom is speaking, and listen to what wisdom says. My son, give me thine heart, and let thine eyes observe my ways. Oh, ways that are demonstrating what? Integrity, uprightness of character, and behavior. When your child gives you their heart, it will in part be molded after your own. Fathers, we should be able to say to our children, watch what I do, and repeat it? How many times have we said or given indication, do what I say, not what I do? But the greater lesson is, do what I do, hear what I say. A father should be able to say to our children, watch and repeat how I treat your mother. Watch how I interact with strangers. Watch what I make important regarding the things of the Lord. Watch how I give myself to work. Watch and listen to how I speak regarding authorities. In essence, we are inviting our children to watch our lives and use it as a pattern for their own. This is the idea behind these men were not only how holily and how justly, these were just men. And then the third thing that's mentioned in this idea of examples was these men were unblameable. Unblameable. Okay, this word's an interesting word. It's also used in one of the requirements for a bishop, that he would be unblameable. You say, well, wow, does that mean that he's supposed to be perfect? And here it's connected to the idea of fatherhood, that a father's supposed to be perfect. Well, remember that the only perfect father is our Heavenly Father. The only unblameable man is the perfect man, Jesus Christ. So what does that mean? How can I be unblameable? It means that there's no cause for suspicion. It means that he does recognize his shortcomings, but he's not trying to conceal them and live a life that's somewhat duplicitous. We sang earlier today, An Undivided Heart. What a great song to communicate the idea of a person who's unblameable. There is this unity of life, this unity of who I am and what you see. For a father to be unblameable, he doesn't need to worry that his child may see or hear one thing at home and another thing elsewhere. Have you ever heard maybe a person say to another, and certainly it's possible that a husband might say to a wife, don't you trust me? Hey, there's no need for you to see that. You can trust me. Why would you want that password? Don't you trust me? Why do you want to see my texts? Don't you trust me? Why do you want access to that? Don't you trust me? I have found personally, this is just purely evidential in my own life, I have found that people who say, well, why do you need that? Don't you trust me? Usually should not be trusted. That person is trying to, in some way, shape, or form, put pressure on another to say, hey, you should just leave me alone and there should be no need for inspection. Whereas a person who is completely trustworthy is a person who is really, for lack of a better term, they're just an open book. Sure, yeah, you want that password? Great. In fact, hey, can I give you these passwords because I want you to be able to see whatever I see? Yeah, here's the history. Absolutely. Yeah, this is the account. We've often joked that my wife knows when I buy a donut. It's not funny, okay? Well, is that not good? Listen, I think it's healthy. I mean, not the donut, but the idea of knowing. When we strive to say, I want to be unblameable, we're striving to say, I want my life to be an open book. It's something that you can see. Well, Paul transitions from a father's walk to a father's words. And notice these last three that he couples together. He says again, as you know, how we exhorted and comforted and charged every one of you as a father doth his children. They exhorted. Basically, this means to instruct and encourage. You and I might add, it carries the idea of someone who's just kind of cheering them along. They're cheering them. They're saying, you can do this. You've got this. I know you better than you think. There's something that you can accomplish, and I see it in you even when you don't see it yourself. The idea is that the person is saying, hey, listen, I see something that you don't. I want to encourage. I want to strengthen. I want to cheer you on. The apostle is referring to someone coming along beside in an attempt to aid, to direct, to instruct, and to cheer. It's the same idea, the same word, the parakleto, the Holy Spirit, the one who is called to our side. I think this is a classic father picture, at least it is in my mind. I can remember the bike. I mean, I remember it. I think I got it when I was 4 years old, and it was red. It was had some little white striping on that center piece. It wasn't just a bar. It was kind of this. It looked like a small gas tank, you know, on this little bike, and it had training wheels. And I can remember Dad, you know, giving me this little bike, and I'd ride it on the sidewalk in front of our house. And I can remember the day came to take the training wheels off the bike. I was 19, and I was probably 5 years old. And I can remember vividly. I remember the wrench and taking off the training wheels, and I remember the whole thing. I can remember Dad putting me on, you know, I'm on the bike, and Dad holding on to the little pole where the seat is, and him kind of running beside me. And, you know, the little handlebars, I'm wobbly with those. It had the little streamers on it too, the little streamers that came down. And I can remember riding and Dad pushing along beside. He's right there, right along beside. Okay, just, yep, keep pedaling. You got to pedal. He's giving me instruction. And then I can remember him actually letting go of the bike, you know. And I'd go for a little ways and fall down, and Dad would come over and prop me back up, and here we go again. The idea of one who, from my earliest memories, is at my side. That's the idea of a father who says, let me come along beside. Now, it's not always going to be with the training wheels. It's going to be in so many different areas of life. But he's there to encourage, to direct, to instruct, to be by their side. They exhorted. They comforted. The word comfort carries a similar idea as exhort, but it's slightly different. Our children can become easily discouraged. Something happens at school, they fail, they struggle with transition or change. Our job is to encourage them. God does this for us continually. We follow his example. How many times have you turned to Isaiah 41:10? Fear thou not, for I am with thee. Be not dismayed, for I am thy God. I will strengthen thee. I will help thee. I will uphold thee with the right hand of my righteousness. Do you know what God's doing? He's doing exactly what he says. This is what a father does. He's comforting those in need of comfort, just like a father does his children. And the last thing that I notice here is they not only exhorted, they comforted. The last thing that I see here in the passage is they charged. The word charged here means to bear witness or to affirm that you have experienced something. Did you get that? They charged them. They're affirming, I've experienced this myself. I charge you. I'm challenging you to experience the very same thing that I personally have experienced. They have offered the instruction, and now they're saying, I give you this charge. Take on what you have both heard and seen in me, and now go do. Have you ever been to a store lately? I find that more and more stores seem to be doing this well. Have you ever been to a store and you said, hey, do you have such and such an item? And the response is, and I've been pleased with this response. They say something like, yes, it's on aisle 3, about midway down on the left-hand side. Let me show you. Do you know what they just did? They told me where it was, and then they showed me where it was. See, this is the idea of charged. I've been showing you this. This has been the pattern of my life. Now, I'm charging you. I'm telling you that this is yours now to live. At times we may feel like we should just be a good husband, but not necessarily a godly one. A good father, but not necessarily a godly one. I would submit to you that a good father is a godly father. A good husband is one who strives to know him and to make him known. What that allows us to do is it allows us to say, and to show. This is the Christian life. I read it years ago, and I'm certain it's not new to you. It's written by Edgar Guest, and it's titled Sermons We See. I'd rather see a sermon than hear one any day. I'd rather one should walk with me than merely tell the way. The eye is a better pupil and more willing than the ear. Fine counsel is confusing, but example's always clear. And the best of all the preachers are the men who live their creeds, for to see good put in action is what everybody needs. I soon can learn to do it, if you'll let me see it done. I can watch your hands in action, but your tongue too fast may run. And the lecture you deliver may be very wise and true, but I'd rather get my lessons by observing what you do. For I might misunderstand in the high advice you give, but there's no misunderstanding how you act and how you live. When I see a deed of kindness, I am eager to be kind. When a weaker brother stumbles and a strong man stays behind, just to see if he can help him, then the wish grows strong in me to become as big and thoughtful as I know that man to be. And all the travelers can witness that the best of all guides today is not the one who tells them, but the one who shows the way. One good man teaches many. Men believe what they behold. One deed of kindness noticed is worth 40 that are told. Who stands with men of honor learns to hold his honor dear, for right living speaks a language which to everyone is clear. Though an able speaker charms me with his eloquence, I say, I'd rather see a sermon than to hear one any day. It's kind of a funny poem to read, isn't it, at the conclusion of a sermon. But I will say that sermons are far better lived than just listened to. I don't want to diminish the importance of listening. We shouldn't discard the saying, but how vitally important it is to not only say, but show the reality of the Christian life. It will be the responsibility of those to whom you hold out the baton for them to take it. And I will say, it's certainly more easy to take when truths have been both said and showed. They can listen, they can learn, and they can see that you have lived the truths of Holy Scripture. With God as our witness today, may we not only be the fathers, but may we all be the followers of Jesus Christ, who make it easy for any who are listening, any who are looking, to find their way to Jesus. Father, how thankful we are that you are the one who leads by example. We have a holy word. How important that word is. And yet we also have these living witnesses. Thank you that you have combined the word and the way together in visible examples that combine to make a powerful witness. Lord, help us as fathers to clearly live the truths of Christianity so that all within our sphere of influence can have no excuse to not follow the way. And Lord, may all who claim the name of Christ, may we be such followers of you that we've invited others to do the same. This we pray in Jesus' name.
1: And now, a message from the Campus Church Archives.
2: I hope you're excited to open the Word together this evening. So let's just do that. Let's open the Word. We're going to go to Romans chapter 12, one of those familiar passages, probably a passage you've seen, heard, maybe memorized at some point in your life. And so we're not going to break any new ground tonight, but I hope it's an encouragement to you as we begin a new year and we start thinking about the things that are going to unfold this year. One of the things I can guarantee that's going to happen this year, it's probably not the most positive way to start a sermon, but someone is going to do you wrong this year. Someone is going to treat you unfairly. I mean, if you think back over the last year, you can probably think of some people that treated you in a way that was not your favorite. Maybe you think back over your lifetime and you can think of some really specific moments when people treated you with unkindness, unfairness. I can think back. I jotted this down in my notes just to kind of get our minds going on this thought process. I remember one year in high school, I had just transferred from one school to another one, and I played basketball for the first school, and then I transferred, and obviously I tried out for the team. I made the team, but I wasn't a starter. And so I was working hard. I wanted to be a starter. I didn't want to ride the bench. I'm a competitor. I'm an athlete. I didn't want to sit on the bench. And so I worked hard trying to earn a starting spot. And I remember, I'll never forget this. It was like the third, maybe the fourth game of the year. And we're playing another school in our town, and the private school. And we were losing badly. And our team was playing poorly. And our coach was very upset. And he calls a timeout, and he benches all the starters. And he says, "You guys are the worst." But he said it in a much more dramatic way. Anyhow, so he benches all the starters, and that, of course, meant that I got to go in the game. And I did really good. I did, like, really good. I had, like, 3 steals in a row. So then I scored a bunch of points. And I felt like, man, coach is going to put me in the second half. Like, I'm doing good. And I didn't see the court the rest of the game. And I remember being disappointed about that. I mean, you've faced disappointments in your life, right? And as a young athlete, it was kind of a disappointing moment. And I remember going to coach after the game. I got up my guts, and I said, "All right, I'm going to ask him." And so I went up and I said, "Hey, coach, I'm just wondering, like, what else can I do to try to earn some more minutes in the game? I felt like I played pretty good tonight." And he's like, "Yeah, you played really good tonight. You were the best player in that window of 2 minutes." And I was like, "Yeah, but coach, I was really hoping to play like a few more minutes." And he's like, "Well, son, until your last name is Carroll or Ford, and your dad is one of our top dog sponsors, you're not coming off the bench." Oh, it's like somebody stabbed me, you know? I mean, even now, like saying it to you, there's like this embarrassing flush of the face that comes over. Have you ever had one of those moments? You're like, "That's not fair. You can't treat me like that." Well, I think we all have those moments. And the reality is we live in a fallen, broken world. And so people are broken, and they are evil, and they are sinful, just like me and just like you. And because of that, people are going to do us wrong. And often, we're not going to really get into this tonight, but often the people who do us wrong the most are the people who are closest to us. And those are the moments that hurt us the deepest, aren't they? And so maybe you're wondering where I'm going with all this. Well, tonight our message is entitled Overcoming Evil with Good from Romans chapter 12. And what I want us to focus on tonight is that God has a plan for you and I when people do us wrong. The Bible is not saying that it's okay that we're having wrong done to us. And I'm not here to say that God's plan for you is for evil to happen. That's not what I'm trying to say. But what I do think we all have to evaluate tonight is, how am I going to respond when evil does happen? Because we live in a world that is broken. Evil is going to happen. So we need to be prepared. How can we respond when people do us wrong? How can we respond when people do us wrong? Well, the Bible gives us the answer in Romans chapter 12. And so let's dive in, and let's begin in verse number 17. And for those of you taking notes tonight, this may not be my most alliterated outline, and I'm just going to apologize ahead of time. Okay, so verse number 17, it says, "Recompense to no man evil for evil. Provide things honest in the sight of all men. If it be possible, as much as lieth in you," that's some strong language, "as much as lieth in you, live peaceably with all men. Dearly beloved, avenge not yourselves, but rather give place unto wrath. For it is written, 'Vengeance is mine, I will repay, saith the Lord.' Therefore, if thine enemy hunger, feed him. If he thirst, give him drink. For in so doing, thou shalt heap coals of fire on his head. Be not overcome of evil, but overcome evil with good." Let's read that last verse together this evening. Verse number 21. Ready? Begin. "Be not overcome of evil, but overcome evil with good." And that is the title of our message this evening, Overcoming Evil with Good. So let's start out with some foundational principles to overcoming evil with good. Overcoming evil with good. First of all, we find this in verse number 17. It says, "Recompense to no man evil for evil." So first of all, don't retaliate. Now, we're going to come back to this thought several times before the night's over, because the passage will do that. Don't retaliate. A foundational principle to overcoming evil with good is, don't retaliate. When people do you wrong, don't look to return the same to them. Well, that's easy for us to say, but boy, that is hard to live. When people take shots at you, it's really easy to take the same shots back at them. By the way, have you ever found that when you're when someone says something unkind or they do something that's not nice and you're walking away, and maybe you're not that person, you know, you don't have that quick response and so you don't say anything, and then you walk away and you're thinking about it and thinking about it and thinking about it. Have you ever noticed that you always win all of those arguments? Do you ever notice that you always come up with like the greatest comebacks? I find that the problem with that is we're thinking about retaliation. We're thinking evil for evil. We're not thinking kindness about that person. We're not thinking about how we can offer them kindness in return for their evil. We're not showing them love in response to the hate that they showed us. Rather, we're just continuing the theme of what they demonstrated to us in the first place. So what our passage is reminding us right off the bat, and we're going to see this multiple times, is don't retaliate. The principle to overcoming evil with good, don't retaliate. Number two, foundational principle, have integrity. Have integrity. You say, where does that come from? Well, read on in verse number 17. It says, provide things honest in the sight of all men. Now, of course, those of you who are scholars, you would know that this word honest really means good or goodwill or good living, and it's more closely associated with our English word of honorable. And so what it's saying is that we should live in an honorable way. And I'm not saying that evil happens to you because you are not living in an honorable way. But I do think there is a principle here that when we live in an honorable fashion, when we are honest or honorable, when we live in a way that is upstanding, when we have integrity, then evil happens to us less often. I do believe that sometimes we deserve the evil that happens to us because we are instigating it. For those of you who have younger siblings, or maybe that's the teenagers and children in the room tonight, we all know how we can push each other's buttons kind of intentionally, and then they do something to us, and we go, I can't believe you did that. But really, we do understand why they did it because we were the instigator of it. Hey, if we want to overcome evil with good, then we shouldn't be the one that's causing others to demonstrate evil to us. We should provide things honest in sight of all men. We should have integrity. That means doing what's right in every situation. Now, how many times have you thought well of someone because of the way they responded to someone else's evil? So before we move on from this idea of having integrity, let's just think about that thought for a minute. How many times have you watched somebody else endure something that they shouldn't have had to endure? Someone said something unkind to them. Someone treated them unfairly. Someone did something bad to this person, and the person responded with integrity. They responded honorably. They responded with grace, with graciousness. They offered mercy instead of retaliation. They responded in kindness. And you thought more of that person because of the way they responded, because of that situation. Now, you wouldn't have said, hey, I hope this person experiences evilness. I hope this person experiences some kind of tragedy. But the reality was, once that person endured that challenge and you watched them have integrity in that challenge, your respect for that person went up. So what am I saying? Well, I think one of the byproducts of overcoming evil with good, when we are intentionally having integrity in our lives, when we're being honorable, we're providing things honest in the sight of all men, people are watching. People are seeing that. Your testimony matters. The way people see your God is through the way you treat other people, right? So have integrity. One of the foundational principles to overcoming evil with good is have integrity, live in a way that is honorable, provide things honest in the sight of all men. And then let's finish out this portion of the text in verse number 18. It says, if it be possible, as much as lieth in you, live peaceably with all men. So the final foundational principle here to overcoming evil with good, I believe, is to be a peacemaker. Be a peacemaker. As much as lieth in you. This is a very strong statement. This kind of reminds me, again, I know I'm kind of a sports guy, but this reminds me of my high school days when we were losing, or maybe we were winning, but it was a close game. And this happened a lot more in football than some of our other sports. But I can remember multiple times when Coach Johnson would come into the huddle in the fourth quarter or maybe at halftime, and he would present some very urgent messaging. And he would say something in maybe not these exact words, but as much as lieth in you, you know. Hey, as every ounce of your effort, we've got two plays left in this game. Leave it all on the line. Don't you leave anything on the sidelines. Give me your absolute best. Right? How many of you athletes have heard some kind of statement like that? In many ways, that's the the picture that we see here in Romans chapter 12. Paul, in the inspiration of the Holy Spirit, is saying, hey, in your life, in your walk with God, in your daily connections with other people, in your situations, your circumstances, as much as lieth in you, every ounce of your capabilities, go and live peaceably with all men. Now pause, because we're thinking, okay, I'm going to muster this up. I'm going to do everything I can. But let's pause and let's think. What lieth in us? Well, if I'm a child of God, the Holy Spirit dwells within me. So if I'm going to live peaceably with other people, it's not going to be because I am full of peace. It is not because I am some great peacemaker. It is not because I have the capabilities of mustering up as much energy and effort as I can to give peace to people. No, what the secret is the fruit of the Spirit, love, joy. Oh, sorry, I was being in youth group there for a minute. So you're going to have to pretend like you're a teenager. Finish it for me. The fruits of the Spirit are love, joy, peace. You see, when we allow the Holy Spirit to take charge of our life, when we submit ourselves to the Holy Spirit, when we live under the Spirit's control, the Spirit is producing peace within us. So the phrase, as much as lieth in you, there's a little more to it when we stop and think about this. Really, we're saying that with all of my efforts of walking in the Spirit, then the Spirit is going to produce peace in our life. And I do believe that this goes beyond peace, like I offer you a comfortable situation. No, I think this peace goes beyond that. Think about what Jesus said in the Beatitudes. He said, blessed are the peacemakers, for they shall be called the children of God. How do I be a peacemaker? How do I bring peace? Well, I bring it through the empowerment of the Holy Spirit. But then think about what true peace is. Peace is when I'm at peace with God. Are lost people at peace with God? Well, of course they're not. So the greatest element of my peacemaking capabilities is to go and help people make peace with their maker, make peace with God himself. Well, how do I do that? Well, I have to engage people and I have to share the gospel with them. And so I feel like we could unpack this even more, but Romans chapter 12 has some wonderful truths. And when we talk about overcoming evil with good, there's so much depth to this thought process. And some of those foundational principles, yes, of course, don't retaliate. We're going to come back to that in just a minute. Live in a way that is honorable. Live in a way that is a man or a woman of integrity. And then be a peacemaker. Be a peacemaker. Be a person that brings peace to every situation. This past fall, many of you would know this, but this past fall, my grandma passed away. And my grandma was one of these people that I think I would describe instantly. If you asked me for one word, I would say peacemaker. Grandma was the one that whenever you walked into the room that grandma was in, there was just a lower level of stress in that room. There was just a far higher amount of peace existing in that room just because of grandma. We all know somebody like my grandma. Well, the question is, if you know Jesus Christ as your Savior, why aren't you that person to everybody else? Because when we are filled with the Spirit, we're walking with the Spirit, then we are desirous to bring peace to every situation we're in. So are you a source of conflict tonight? Are you the one that is bringing conflict to the room? Or are you a source of peace? Well, part of overcoming evil with good is saying, okay, I'm going to be a peacemaker. I'm going to allow the Holy Spirit to work in and through me so that I can bring peace to every situation. Okay, so those are the foundational principles. Now, as we continue to think about this thought process of overcoming evil with good, let's take a moment and remember some of the elements of the sovereignty of God. And we find those in verses 19. And it says, dearly beloved, avenge not yourselves, but rather give place unto wrath. For it is written, vengeance is mine, I will repay, saith the Lord. So ultimately, the reason why we aren't going to retaliate is because we understand God is in control. So once again, our first point under the reminder of the sovereignty of God, don't retaliate. And it's almost humorous to me when this happens in the Bible, because it's almost humorous because he says the same thing twice, right? It's almost humorous because the reality is you and I, we read the Bible sometimes and we read over information. We say, that's good, that's good. And then there's these reminders where it's like you see it multiple times. Oh, this is a theme. This must be something that I struggle with. Well, if we're honest with ourselves, yes, we all struggle with retaliation. It's so much easier to just match conflict with conflict. It's so much easier to respond hate with hate, evil with evil. It goes against our humanity. It goes against our nature to respond with good, to respond with love. And so here's the second reminder. He says, dearly beloved, avenge not yourselves. Just like in verse 17 where he said, recompense or pay back to no man evil for evil. Once again, he's saying, avenge not yourselves. Don't take matters into your own hands. I love how he starts with dearly beloved, by the way. It's kind of the Southern, like, bless his heart. You know, it's the, oh, bless his heart. He's really bad at baseball. Okay. It is more than that, though. It's a term of endearment. He's saying, hey, dearly beloved, let me remind you, I love you. I'm about to say something that may be considered a little unkind. So I want you to know that it comes from a heart of love. I really care about you. I love you. I value you. And then he says, avenge not yourselves. I know I already said this, but I'm going to say it in a little bit different way. I want you to know it's not okay. You can't take matters into your own hands. Don't respond evil for evil. You have a higher calling. Do something greater. Overcome evil with good. So don't take revenge. Don't retaliate. If for no other reason, the reason why we wouldn't is because it's a sin. We don't get to control how other people treat us, but we all get to control how we respond to them. Don't retaliate. Number two, give room for emotions. Give room for emotions. What do I mean by this? Well, if you keep reading in the verse, it says, avenge not yourselves, but rather give place unto wrath. Again, this is kind of motivated by our understanding that God is in control of the whole situation. God is sovereign. When I recognize that God is the one that is in control, then I'm going to take myself and my emotions out of the equation. And I'm going to let him do his work. So give room for emotions. Usually when we're thinking about overcoming evil with good, the emotion that's at play here is anger. Anger. And what are we saying here? What is the Bible saying here? It says, but rather give place unto wrath. I've heard Pastor Redland use this many times with teenagers, and so I'm going to steal his illustration a little bit here. But the idea of give room for wrath is to lengthen the amount of time before wrath comes into play. Give more space. I think about Wile E. Coyote and Roadrunner. You guys remember watching those when you were kids? Like whenever we went to the beach, it was like the only time we had a TV. We didn't even have a TV in my house for a long, long time. And so we went to the beach, we had TV, and we watched like the old cartoons, like the real cartoons, like where they did things that were not realistic, like Wile E. Coyote and Roadrunner. Like Roadrunner would run through the tunnel that he painted on the rock, and Coyote's like, how did that just happen? And then he would try to run through that tunnel, and it was just a painting on the rock, and you know, all those hilarious moments. There is something about Wile E. Coyote, though, that he just, every episode, he always blew something up. I don't know where he got all that TNT. I don't know if he had some connections in the military or something, but he was always blowing things up. And the reason why I'm bringing this into play tonight is he had that fuse, you know, he would light the fuse, and so often it would go out halfway there. And so he would go over there, and he'd start evaluating, and it would start back up, and then it'd blow up in his face. But the fuse, right? We all understand what a fuse is. We say that about a person who struggles with their anger. We say they have a short fuse. They have a short fuse. Oh, don't say anything unkind to them. They'll blow up. See how we connect all these things to explosions? Well tonight, I think what we see here in this text is so clear. We all, whether we're a short fuse person or not, we all need to add a little room before we respond in anger. What does that look like? Well, that means that we need to be prepared. Hey, in 2025, someone is going to do you wrong. Tomorrow, even, someone is probably going to say something that is unkind, that you could take in the wrong way, and certainly it could create conflict. And when it happens, are you going to be ready? And the reality is, if I'm walking with the Lord and I'm spending time with him, then each day I'm asking him to give me grace, that I might offer peace. Oh, there's another thing we already talked about, isn't it? That I might be gracious and offer mercy to people that don't treat me the way I really was hoping they would treat me. I need to leave a little more room for the other people around me that may not treat me exactly the way I was hoping they would. That is kindness. That is demonstrating love to people who are giving me hate. So give room for emotions. And finally, I think this is really kind of the unsaid, such clear element of this statement of the sovereignty of God in reference to overcoming evil with good. When we think about it, it says, for it is written, vengeance is mine, I will repay, saith the Lord. So I have to trust God. I just have to choose to trust God. I have to give all of these angry, hateful conflict moments over to him. 1 Peter 5, 6, and 7 says, humble yourselves therefore under the mighty hand of God, that he may exalt you in due time, casting all your care upon him. for he careth for you. Casting all your anxiety, your stress, your conflict, taking all those things that matter and giving them to the Lord. Why? Because if I want to overcome evil with good, then I have to understand that there's someone who can take care of it for me. I am not the one that needs to take vengeance into my hands. Why? Because God will take care of it in his time. He is the righteous judge. I am not the righteous judge. When I take matters into my own hands, now I'm trying to take the place of God. I don't really trust that he's in control. So my job as a believer, if I want to overcome evil with good, is I have to learn to trust God. And so when someone says something unkind, I take it to him and I leave it with him. I leave it with him. I do that through prayer. I do that through prayer. I take the things of life that are weighing me down, the challenges, the frustrations, the interpersonal relationships that are bothering me. At the end of each day, I'm going to take those and I'm going to give them back to the Lord. Why? Because he is in control. And I'm not letting them go to him because he needs them. He's going to take care of it either way. I'm letting them go for me. If I want to overcome evil with good, I have to be willing to let go of those things and let God take care of it. So give them to the Lord. Ephesians 4, 31 and 32 says this, let all bitterness and wrath and anger and clamor and evil speaking be put away from you with all malice, and be kind one to another, tenderhearted, forgiving one another, even as God for Christ's sake hath forgiven you. When we start recognizing the great mercy that God has extended to us, then I can extend that mercy to other people. Do you remember the parable that explains this? The parable of the one who had this great debt that was owed, and he comes before the king, to which this great amount of money, these millions of dollars in modern money, he has all this debt, and he comes to the king, he says, I have mercy on me, I can't pay it. And the king says, okay, I'll pay it. Your debt is forgiven. And then he leaves and immediately finds another colleague, a friend, a person there that is of the same level as him that owes him a few dollars, just a few $100s. And he says, until you pay me, I'm going to throw you in jail. And of course, we know the end of the story. And I believe the story itself is there. It's intended to show us that when we recognize the great sum of what God has forgiven us of at the cross, then the minor quibbles of what people do to us in this world matter nothing in comparison to the great amount of mercy that God has demonstrated to us. And then that opens our eyes to be willing to offer mercy the way our Savior offered us mercy. We can offer the same to other people. We can show Christ-likeness by giving mercy the way he gave mercy to me. Well, that takes us into this final thought, and that is a new way of living that we find in verses 20 and 21, a new way of living. It says, therefore, if thine enemy hunger, feed him. If he thirst, give him drink. For in so doing, thou shalt heap coals of fire on his head. Be not overcome of evil, but overcome evil with good. It reminds me of Jesus' statements in Matthew chapter 5, and I'm just going to read them quickly, but it is Matthew chapter 5, verses 38 through 48. He says, ye have heard that it hath been said, an eye for an eye and a tooth for a tooth, but I say unto you, that you resist not evil, but whosoever shall smite thee on thy right cheek and turn to him the other also. And if a man will sue thee at the law and take away thy coat, let him have thy cloak also. And whosoever shall compel thee to go a mile, go with him twain. Give to him that asketh of thee, and from him that would borrow of thee, turn not away. Ye have heard that it hath been said, thou shalt love thy neighbor and hate thine enemy. But I say unto you, love your enemies. Bless them that curse you. Do good to them that hate you. And pray for them which despitefully use you and persecute you, that ye may be the children of your Father which is in heaven. For he maketh his sun to rise on the evil and on the good, and sendeth the rain on the just and on the unjust. For if you love them which love you, what reward have ye? Do not even the publicans the same? And if you salute your brethren only, what do ye more than others? Do not even the publicans so? Be ye therefore perfect, even as your Father which is in heaven is perfect. What is Jesus saying? He's saying, love people. Well, you don't understand what they're doing to me. Well, yes, God does understand what they're doing to you. Mankind rejected him. All of us rejected God. We are broken, fallen, sinful people. And yet the Bible says, but God commendeth his love toward us in that while we were yet sinners, Christ died for us. When we were rejecting him, he came and died for our sin. Oh, that we would choose to demonstrate that same kind of love to the people around us. the people around us that are treating us unkindly, that we would, instead of treating them with more unkindness and keeping this crazy cycle going, rather we would choose to show love to our enemies, that we would show kindness to those who demonstrate unkindness to us. This is the Christian way of living. It's what sets us apart. We say we are a little Christ. The way that we represent Jesus Christ is by doing something that is completely radical from everybody else on the face of the planet. And that is, we choose to show love to the people who show us hate. Think about this. You may say, but Pastor Gourley, the people who are showing me the most hate, the most evil, are other believers, and they know better. And so because they're other believers, I have the right to respond with evil to them because they should be treating me with kindness. And to that I would say, the greatest testimony we have to other people around us, the people who are watching us, is when even our own are treating us with unkindness, we still choose to show love. People are watching. By this shall all men know that you are my disciples. You know, the love that you have one for another. So it doesn't matter if it's a believer or an unbeliever. When unkindness, when evil, when something bad is happening to you, we as Christians should choose to overcome evil with good. And that's exactly what verse number 21 finishes this passage with. Be not overcome of evil. Don't let evil win, but overcome evil with good. This is that competition that we've been talking about tonight. We've been talking about sports in a lot of our illustrations. Forgive me for that. I'm an athlete of old. But the reality is, we should be more competitive about our battle against evil. Don't let evil win. Don't let evil triumph. It doesn't matter who it's coming from. It doesn't matter what angle the evil is coming from. May we be prepared that we overcome evil with good. Not retaliate, but instead offer mercy. When we choose to forgive and offer mercy, then Jesus wins. So be competitive about showing mercy and love this year. Be a soldier for the gospel. It's the story of undeserved mercy and grace. Because if we only give mercy to people who deserve it, it's not really mercy, is it? Mercy is giving someone something that they don't deserve. Grace, giving a gift that it was not deserved. If we give people grace and mercy, it's a picture of what we're receiving from Jesus Christ. So I promise this year, maybe even this night, okay, tomorrow, soon enough, we're all gonna face some evil. People are gonna do us wrong. And you know, it's not easy for us to respond in the right way. So may we submit ourselves to the Holy Spirit, walk in the power of the Holy Spirit so that we can overcome evil with good. What a difference we could make. What an influence we could have for the gospel of Jesus Christ if we would allow good to win instead of evil.
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3: As America approaches the 250th anniversary of our nation's founding, we pause to remember the blessings of God's hand upon our country and the Christian principles that shaped its earliest foundations. While we thank God for our heritage, we are reminded that every generation must seek the Lord for itself. The greatest need in America today is not a political revival, but a spiritual awakening. Join Scott Pauley now as we open God's Word and discover why, more than ever, it is time to seek the Lord.
4: Do you love America? I must tell you that as a boy growing up, I was taught to stand and salute the flag. I was taught to love our national anthem and be grateful for our heritage and celebrate our freedoms and honor our military and those who have died and sacrificed so we could have such freedom. I want my children to have that same love for their country. But I want to remind you that the greatest love is not our love for country, it's our love for Christ. And if we truly love Christ, then we're going to want our country to know Christ. Now, we've been studying this week the need of a nation. What is the need of a nation? You know, some things never change. In every generation, every nation must come to know God for itself. Now, we've been walking through Psalm 85 because it's a patriot's prayer, And the author of Psalm 85, under inspiration of the Holy Spirit, is praying definite things for his country, for his land. We've learned four of those things already. We've learned we should pray with gratitude. Let's start by thanking God for his blessings in the past. We've learned to pray that God will turn our hearts back to him. We've learned to pray for spiritual revival. We've learned to pray that we would see and hear from God, that the Lord would intervene, that God would show up and work in our midst in an unusual way. That's the great need of our nation. Well, let's continue our list. I hope you're making the list, because this is a prayer list for our country. And I hope you'll not only write it down, I hope you'll pray it. Here's the fifth one. We want to pray that we would not turn again from God. Now remember, we've already prayed we would be turned to God. Listen to the end of Psalm 85 and verse 8. The Bible says, He will speak peace unto His people and to His saints, but let them not turn again to folly. One of the greatest dangers is that sometimes the Lord turns us to Himself, and then after a period of time, we go right back to our sin. The Bible even refers to the pig going back to wallowing in the mire, the dog returning to its own vomit. That's actually in Scripture. What's it a reference to? Sinners going back to their sin. We need to pray that God would deliver our nation and individuals in our nation from the wickedness and the sin that is so prevalent in our land today. But we need to pray it not for the short term. We need to pray that we would not turn again to that folly. We would not turn again from God. We're not just seeking some temporary change, some occasional reprieve. No, we want a true and lasting work of God and grace in our land. Pray for that. Number six, pray that God would increase those who fear Him. Listen to verse 9. Surely His salvation is nigh them that fear Him, that glory may dwell in our land. Can I tell you when glory dwells in the land? When the land is filled with people who fear God. I think one of the great things missing today in our land is the fear of God. Romans 1 is a description of those who go into such wickedness and debauchery. And why do they do it? Because there's no fear of God before their eyes. You know, we pray for glory, but glory is the byproduct in our land. It rests on those who fear the Lord. The glory that the land enjoys only comes when God is glorified, when the glory of God is present. Let's pray that God will be so lifted up and that people will so fear Him that the Lord will be glorified. Let's pray that. Pray that for your church. Pray for a spiritual stirring in your church right now, my friend. You see, families and local church families are the fabric this nation is made of. And if they're strong, then the nation can be reached. Let's start right where we are. Don't get overwhelmed by the magnitude, the size of the nation, or the number of people. Let's pray definite prayers, and let's begin to pray it for the people that we love right where we are. Then number seven, pray that Christ would be lifted up. Did you notice in Psalm 85 that Jesus is there? Oh, yes. Hundreds and hundreds of years before Messiah came, listen to verses 10 and 11. Mercy and truth are met together. Righteousness and peace have kissed each other. Truth shall spring out of the earth, and righteousness shall look down from heaven. Somebody says, well, I don't see the name of Jesus there. Friend, that's exactly what those verses are all about. This is a description of Christ. Only in Jesus does heaven touch earth. Only in Jesus. Listen to it again. Mercy and truth are met together. Now, where did mercy and truth meet? In the person of Jesus Christ. Where did righteousness and peace kiss each other? At Calvary. At Calvary, a righteous God and the sacrifice for our peace, for our salvation, they met together. Praise the name of Jesus. Truth sprung out of the earth, was lifted up on that cross, and righteousness looked down from heaven. Do you know what our land needs? It needs Jesus. It needs Christ. Now, someday every knee will bow. Someday every tongue will confess that Jesus Christ is Lord to the glory of God the Father. Now, let's pray right now for a gospel advance in our land. Now, let's pray that we can be a part of that, that God will show us how we can get the message of Christ to others. Remember, Jesus said, if I be lifted up, I will draw all men unto me. Let's pray that Christ would be lifted up. Number eight, let's pray that God would provide everything that we need. In verse 12, we read, yea, I love that positive word, don't you? Yea. The Lord shall give that which is good, and our land shall yield her increase. That word yea reminds me of that verse that says that all the promises of God in Christ are yea, and in Him amen, to the glory of God by us. Sure, there's a lot of sin and wickedness and a lot of negative things going on in our land, but God's people can put their hope in the Lord, can rest in the God who provides everything that we need. Let's trust Him for what we need at this particular time. Then number 9, pray that God would guide us in the right way. What is the right way? The right way is His way. Listen to verse 13.

0: consider God when there's a spiritual awakening. Let's pray that God would awaken us and guide us in the right way. And then I bring you to the final thing on our prayer list, the need of our nation, how to pray for our country. Are you ready? Number 10, pray for yourself. Now, please don't miss this. I want you to notice that all through Psalm 85, the psalmist included himself. Too many of our prayers are in the third person. They need to be in the first person. And not they, but we, me. It's easy for us to pray, Lord, revive them, revive others. We even pray that way. In verse 6 here, he says, Wilt thou not revive us again, that thy people may rejoice in thee? He included himself. In another psalm, Psalm 138, verse 7, he prayed that in the midst of trouble, thou wilt revive me. That's where it gets very deeply personal. National answers come through personal prayers. National awakenings come through individual revival. Revival must begin in me. It must begin in you. Let's pray for ourselves today that God will help us to be right with Him where we ought to be. The great New Hebrides revival of a generation ago began when two women and a group of three or four men got thoroughly right with God and then began to pray for their nation. God sent it. He sent a great spiritual awakening. I believe He can do it again. Let's begin by praying for ourselves. And let's continue to pray for the land that we love. Oh, my friend, this is the great need of our nation.
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1: 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Later, you realize it was God's providence. 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He also provides what they need to fulfill it. 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
2: And this is God working in His plan. He brings at just the right time the right person because God knew what Aaron would bring. God knows what Aaron brought. Notice what happens in verse 14. He says, I know that your brother speaks well, and also behold, he cometh forth to meet thee. And when he seeth thee, he will be glad in his heart. So go that word glad, if you would, please. It's the word that's unique in the Hebrew to refer to a visible joy. Aaron had a great personality. I mean, he smiled and he was friendly. He was outgoing. He was the type of person that had a cultivated joy that came from his walk with the Lord. God prepared him in just the right way. God knew that that was his gift. And he knew that Aaron had the ability to communicate, and his voice was just right, and his approach of what he would say would be just right. The very things that Moses lacked. Let's be honest. We already know Moses has an anger problem.

0: We also know that he's pretty decisive as a leader, and sometimes his decisiveness gets him into trouble. So God, knowing what Moses was lacking, he says, I've got the perfect fit. I know exactly. It's your brother, and your brother will come, and he'll minister to you and help you. It's the same in the church today. Every single one of us needs those people who compliment us, make us better. Years ago, Tim LaHaye, before he wrote the Left Behind series, he wrote a helpful book entitled The Spirit-Controlled Temperament. I recommend you get it so you can help understand how you relate to other people and other people can relate to you. It's based upon the understanding of each one of us have spiritual gifts and God gives us unique personalities. And I want to say this, aren't you glad that everybody is not just like me or just like you? It would be a boring world if it was the case. But God gives every one of us unique temperaments and personalities. He divided it up into four: the choleric, the natural leader who's focused on accomplishing the mission, the sanguine, the relational communicator focused on encouraging and influencing people, the melancholy, the thoughtful planner, the one focused on accuracy and quality and doing things well, the phlegmatic, the one who's the supporter, who's all for stability and peace and consistency. Those are the unique personality traits. Some of us have two, three, maybe all of them, but there's priorities and there's some that are primary and others that are secondary. All of us have those. And it's even seen in the Old Testament between Moses and Aaron. Moses was that choleric who was the one who was the strong, decisive leader. And Aaron is that gifted communicator. He's the sanguine. He's the smile. He's the one who takes the vision of Moses and makes it the voice to the people. He's the one who was focused on what Moses had told him. He's connecting with people. And God makes every single one of us uniquely different so that we can bring our gifts and our tools to be used to help others. One of my favorite Bible teachers wrote this little poem. He said this: "You are who you are for a reason. You're a part of an intricate plan. You're a precious and perfect, unique design called God's special woman or man. You are who you are for a reason. You've been formed by the Master's rod. You are who you are, beloved, because there is a God." If you believe that God is the creator of all and that God created you, God also created your personality. Even my own marriage, my wife and I complement each other. My personality is the choleric. I'm the guy who's the driver. I'm the one who's decisive. I make all the decisions. And my wife, she's a sanguine. She has a smile on her face all of the time. I've never seen a time. I take that back. There's been a few times I've not seen a smile on her face. But we're not going to talk about those moments right now. But it complements me because it offsets what my gift is, and I help her in her indecisive moments. All of those things work together. And what's true of marriage is also true in ministry and true in church. You see, God doesn't just send random people into our lives. He sends prepared, specific people whose strengths and gifts and perspectives are different from the ones we possess. And they work together. If I polled the room this morning and I asked if you'd ever heard the name Grady Wilson, I would dare say the vast majority of you would not say you'd ever heard of his name. Yet for much of the 20th century, Grady Wilson stood beside one of the most recognizable evangelists in the world, Billy Graham. These were childhood friends. Grady Wilson and Billy Graham grew up in North Carolina. And in fact, they attended the same revival meeting, the same tent revival with Hyman Appleman. And they accepted Jesus Christ as their Savior on the same night. Shortly thereafter, they surrendered their lives together into the ministry. And their paths, as they grew together, as that friendship as children grew into ministry, God used them in uniquely distinct ways. Their roles were different, but their ministry was the same. Billy Graham became the public face of the ministry. Millions heard him preach. He was on television. Presidents would seek his counsel, and crowds would fill the stadiums to hear him proclaim the gospel. But Grady Wilson was not the guy who wanted the attention. He was the guy who traveled along Billy Graham to make sure that everything was in order in the stadium, that everything was working well. He was the trusted friend. He was the counselor. He was the ministry companion. Grady Wilson passed away at the age of 68 and the late 1990s. Before Billy Graham passed away, someone asked him who had influenced him the most. And I find this staggering. Billy Graham, who has met with at least 5 different presidents, who's met with kings and queens around the world, who has sat with some of the most influential business leaders of our day, when they asked him who influenced him the most, he said, "The most influential in my life was my closest friend, Grady Wilson." Now think about that for a moment. Millions knew Billy Graham's name, but they didn't know who Grady Wilson was. But Billy Graham knew who Grady Wilson was, and he knew what he brought to the ministry and how he helped him. That's what we see here in Exodus chapter 4. You see, Moses is the name we remember, but listen, Moses wouldn't have been Moses had there not been an Aaron. Before Moses ever stood before Pharaoh, before Moses ever called the plagues, before Moses ever held the rod and the Red Sea parted, God already provided for Moses' need. He provided for him Aaron. Because God knew what Moses lacked and he knew what Aaron brought. That's God's working in Moses' life. God is working in your life as well. Everybody needs an Aaron. Maybe that Aaron is the teacher who believed in you when you stopped believing in yourself and caused you to keep moving forward. Maybe that Aaron is someone who's a co-worker who's encouraging you in the hardest season of your life there at work, maybe in your marriage, in a relationship. Maybe that Aaron is a neighbor who took the time to walk across the street and share the gospel with you, and now you're sitting in church today. Maybe that Aaron is a friend who sits in this church, and for some reason they just call you or send you a text or send you a card and say, "I don't know why, but I've just been thinking about you." Oh, you say, that's just luck, that's just coincidence. No, it's not. That's God providing the right people for us at just the right time to meet our need. Because his provision often comes wearing a familiar face. Everybody needs an Aaron. I want you to notice what happens. Notice not only the provision, but secondly, notice the preparation principle, that God moves the right people at just the right time. Look at verse number 27. The Bible says in verse number 27, "And the Lord said to Aaron, go. Go into the wilderness to meet Moses. And he went and he met him in the Mount of God and he kissed him." This is one of the most remarkable verses in the entire passage. Moses is in Midian on one side of the mountain and he's preparing to leave. He has no idea what Aaron is doing or where he's at. And quietly God comes to Aaron and he begins to work. And notice with me that God is working behind the scenes. He goes to Aaron after he's spoken to Moses and he says, "Go." Circle the word "go" in verse 27. That single word is the imperative command. Go. It's the same word that was used of God to speak to Abraham when he said, "Go into a land that I will show you. Go thee out. Get thee out. Go to the place that I have prepared for you." It's a divine summons, and Aaron's obedience was immediate because the command was clear. Aaron didn't know the full plan. He didn't know why he was going. He just knew that he had to go to see his brother Moses. And he didn't need the briefing from God or a full understanding or a map or even directions. God made clear, "I want you to go to the mount. Go to the Mount of God." And in the divine plan of God, Moses is on one side of the desert wrestling with his calling, and God is sending Aaron from the other side to meet him in the middle at just the right time so that he could see what God was doing and how God was doing it. It's a perfect example of how God works in our lives. He arranges things we can't see. He's moving people to the places that we never thought that they would. And he's coordinating circumstances that we don't sometimes understand. I don't know about you, but I'm glad for the people who have the higher perspective that sees the big picture. I don't know about you, but I'm thankful for air traffic controllers. Can I have an amen? Oh, we like to celebrate the captain, and he gets on and he talks big. We're going to fly at 675 miles per hour. We're going to be at 150,000 feet altitude. I don't even know if you can go that high or not. But everyone, he's the one wearing the uniform. He looks good, and he stands at the door as you leave after the flight is successful, and like a Baptist preacher, shaking hands, "Thank you for coming. Glad you were on the plane. Hope you had a pleasurable time." And as important as that pilot is, I'm here to tell you the more important person is that air traffic controller who's sitting in a dark radar room or a high tower off somewhere. Because in America today, at this moment, there's between 5,000 and 6,000 planes in the air right now. And the pilot, when he's flying, all he can see is directly in front of him. He can see a little bit out his side. He can't see what's behind him. He can't see what's above him. He can't see what is below him. But there is the air traffic controller who sees it all. Now, you may think you're the pilot of your life, but let me tell you, you need somebody in air traffic control. And what you find here is that God is the air traffic controller who's moving people's flight paths at just the right time. Just as Moses has just finished the conversation with Jethro, God's called me to go back to Egypt, and Jethro says, go, that's what you need to do. And he begins the path to make that move. He's calling Aaron. He says, Aaron, you can take off, go to a certain altitude. You're going to go to the mountain and meet with Moses there.
1: As we close today, take a moment to thank God for the people He has placed in your life. Perhaps there has been someone who encouraged you when you were discouraged, stood beside you in a difficult season, or helped carry a burden you were never meant to bear alone. Those relationships are often God's quiet provision for our lives. And perhaps today God is calling you to be an Aaron for someone else. 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
3: Well, good morning. If you would, take your Bibles and turn with me to the book of Mark, chapter 7, as I preach a message entitled, You Don't Have to Get the Question Wrong. Have you ever looked at a question on a test and thought to yourself, I don't want to get this one wrong? You're staring at it. When I was in college, I learned one technique to try to not get as many questions wrong. It was called the five-finger slap method. Some of you have heard of that one before. When you're on a Scantron looking at the questions, you go ahead and you assign A, B, C, D, E. So each finger is a letter, and you slap your hand down. Whichever finger hurts the worst, that's the correct answer. I don't suggest that that's the one you use if you're still taking some tests here in the middle of the semester. There's always the faithful, when in doubt, choose B or C. The problem with that one is you have to remember to always choose B or always choose C. Anytime you don't know the answer, you got a greater chance of getting more right that way. When I was in seminary, I had a professor who, trying to help us learn how to parse. That is, go ahead and give a full explanation about a verb. He said, if you'll follow my method, you do it my way, you'll never get one wrong. I'm not sure that was either true either. Call perfect 3MS, just writing things out. And some of you are taking classes right now where you have complicated information when you look at something that you've got to figure out as well. You don't have to get the question that we talk today about wrong. In our passage, Jesus is speaking to a group of Pharisees and scribes who got the answer to the question wrong. If you would, look with me, Mark chapter 7, and we're going to read verses 1 through 14 here for just a moment. The Bible says, Mark chapter 7, starting in verse number 1, then came together unto him Pharisees and certain of the scribes which came from Jerusalem. And when they saw some of the disciples eat bread with defiled, that is to say, with unwashed hands, they found fault. For the Pharisees and all the Jews, except they wash their hands oft, eat not, holding the traditions of the elders. And when they come from the market, except they wash, they eat not. And many other things there be which they have received to hold, as the washing of cups and pots,
4: brazen vessels, and of tables. Then the Pharisees and scribes asked him, "Why walk not thy disciples according to the traditions of the elders, but eat bread with unwashed hands?" He answered and said unto them, "Well hath Isaiah prophesied of you, hypocrites, as it is written, 'This people honoreth me with their lips, but their heart is far from me. Howbeit in vain do they worship me, teaching for doctrines the commandments of men. For laying aside the commandments of God, ye hold the traditions of men, as the washing of pots and cups and of many other such things they do.' And he said unto them, 'Full well ye reject the commandment of God, that ye may keep your own tradition. For Moses said, Honor thy father and thy mother, and whoso curseth father or mother, let him die the death. But ye say, if a man shall say to his father or mother, "It is Corban," that is to say, a gift, by whatsoever thou mightest be profited by me, he shall be free, and ye suffer him no more to do aught for his father and his mother, making the word of God of none effect through your tradition, which ye've delivered, and many such things do ye." He continues, and I realize it goes into the next paragraph, "And when he called all the people unto him, he said unto them, 'Hearken unto me, every one of you, and understand.'" Lord, my prayer would be in these next few moments that our hearts would tune to your word. We walk from these few moments together with our hearts encouraged and with commitment towards looking to that word for your instruction. We praise you for what you'll do with us in these few moments. In Christ's name, amen. So, what was the question that the Pharisees and some of these scribes got wrong? I pose to you, they were trying to answer the question, what source of authority should I follow? What source of authority should I follow? The choices for them was tradition or the Word of God. Tradition or the Word of God. And I would submit to you this morning that God wants you to choose to follow His Word instead of tradition. God wants you to choose to follow His Word instead of tradition. And you might ask, well, why should you choose God's Word over tradition? And if you will, because of three observations that I trust we'll make in these next few moments from Mark chapter 7. The doctrine that we're going to talk about, though I've just mentioned authority, the doctrine that we're going to talk about really is the sufficiency of Scripture. What I mean by that is the Bible contains all that we need to know God's will and live life pleasing to Him. I'm so thankful as we're gathered here in chapel today that this book right here is enough for you and me. This book right here contains for us everything that God wants us to know so that we can live a life that absolutely pleases Him. A popular systematic theology defines the sufficiency of Scripture this way. Sufficiency of Scripture means that Scripture contained all the words of God He intended His people to have at each stage of redemptive history, and that it now contains all the words of God we need for salvation, for trusting Him perfectly, and for obeying Him perfectly. Everything that I need to be all that God wants me to be, I have right here in these words. Now, the passage that we're going to look at doesn't say, number one, do this, number two, do this, and number three, do this. Instead, Jesus tells us a story of those who really were opposed to just about everything that He did while He was here on the earth. The Pharisees and scribes, they come to Jesus. They already are looking to find fault, and that's what they do as we look there in the passage of Scripture. Why should we choose God's word over tradition? Well, the first observation that I'd have you make is this: tradition focuses on the appearance instead of the heart. Tradition focuses on the appearance instead of the heart. Look with me down to verse 6. He answered and said unto them, "Well hath Isaiah prophesied of you hypocrites." A hypocrite is an actor. A hypocrite is somebody who says one thing and does something else, but really he's talking about their actions, not even the things that they're saying. "Well has Isaiah," the Old Testament prophesied, "prophesied of you hypocrites, as it is written, 'This people honoreth me with their lips, but their heart's far from me.'" They go around, Pharisees, they go around, scribes, the one who copy the Old Testament scriptures, and they say, "Look at us, we're doing the things that please God." But
5: But in their heart, there's all kinds of other things that were going on. Tradition focuses on the appearance instead of the heart. What do you mean? Well, at the beginning of the chapter, in the story, as it starts out, these individuals, they come up to Jesus, and they say, "Why are your disciples not following all the traditions of the elders? Why are they not doing everything the way that they're supposed to do it?" They have a long list, laundry list of rules that they have added. And we're going to talk about some of them here in a moment, but some of those are along these lines. Verse 2, "And when they saw some of his disciples eat bread with defiled," that is to say, unwashed hands, "they found fault." They had a rule. Before you could put something in your mouth, you have to ceremonially clean and wash your hands so that you are spiritual. Now, question, is there anything wrong with washing your hands before you eat? I hope not. In fact, I hope that you do wash your hands before you eat. That's not the point. They're telling Jesus his disciples have done something spiritually wrong because they didn't take the time to get oh so spiritual and clean and holy in a special way, visible to everybody else, so that now I can partake of a piece of bread. Or so that now I can take and put something in my body. They were so concerned about what everybody saw. Tradition focuses on the appearance instead of what's on the inside, the heart. Please don't misunderstand me today. I'm not suggesting that things we do don't matter. Don't misunderstand me. I'm not suggesting that it doesn't matter whether or not you follow the prescribed order. What I am telling you is that when we choose to look at what this world has, we choose to look at the world's way, we're choosing to look at something different than what God said. What God feeds is our heart. And what man's tradition feeds is appearance. What man's tradition feeds is what it looks like. You see, God's word does not need to be supplemented by reason, by experience, by tradition, or other religions, or anything else. God's word's enough. And these Pharisees of all people, they're religious leaders. They should have known what the word of God said, and quite honestly, they should have known what the word of God meant. I've regularly told students throughout the years a statement that I believe with all of my heart. God meant something when he said what he said. And it's possible for you to know what he meant when he said what he said. God's not in the process of hiding himself from us. God's not in the process of hiding himself from you. If we take the time to look to God's word, we get instruction that feeds the heart. And as we are who God wants us to be, then in turn we will do the things that God wants us to do. Tradition focuses on the appearance instead of the heart. I would ask you a question here this morning, even as we're beginning to look at some of these traditions that the Pharisees followed. Is God's word, the way he says it, good enough for you? The Pharisees came up with another rule here in verse number 3. "For the Pharisees and all the Jews, except they wash their hands oft, eat not, holding the tradition of the elders." So they regularly have to wash themselves to make sure they are purified. Verse 4, "And when they come from the market, except they wash, they eat not." So if you go out into the marketplace, if you go out where the heathen might be, if you go someplace that you might get a little bit dirty, you've got to wash. By the way, sometimes they wash everything. They wash their feet. They wash their hands. They would take a bath because they saw it as a sign of being spiritual. They saw it as a sign of, this is what God expects. But somewhere along the line, they went from understanding what God expects to understanding what everybody else who talks about God expects. "And when they came to the market, except they wash, they eat not, and many other things there be, which they have received to hold, and the washing of cups, and of pots, and brazen vessels, and tables." Not only do they have to wash the hands or the feet, they have to wash the cup, ceremonially dip the cup, bring the cup out. They wash the pots. They even wash that table or that couch that they would lay on as they ate that Middle Eastern meal. And all this has to be done because we're not pleasing God unless we do this, unless we do this, unless we do this. The only thing is, God cares about whether or not they're holy. And God cares about whether or not you're holy. The thing was that God didn't tell them to do the things they were doing, and yet they held those things, those practices, as being equivalent to God's word. Tradition focuses on the appearance instead of the heart. Observe with me also that tradition substitutes man's ideas for God's ideas. Tradition substitutes man's ideas for God's ideas. We're looking in verse 7 and 8. Howbeit, this is Jesus, howbeit in vain do they worship me. When something's done in vain, it's of no good purpose. It's empty. Howbeit in vain do they worship me. They're not actually worshiping me, he says. Teaching for doctrines, doctrine is teaching, the commandments of men. So coming along and saying that they're worshiping me, they take their traditions, they turn their traditions into a body of statements called doctrine, simply means teaching, and they teach that, what man believes, man's traditions, as if it is God's word. For laying aside the commandment of God, ye hold the tradition of men as the washing of pots and cups and many other such things like ye do. I've mentioned it already, but not only have they focused on the outside, but they come to the place where all those practices, they've elevated it to being the same thing as if it were the Bible. God's word does not stop being sufficient. That is, God's word doesn't stop being enough just because it encounters an individual. It doesn't become sufficient when it encounters an individual. God's word is sufficient by itself. They've had God's word for a long time. All of these individuals are well trained in what the Old Testament scriptures say. They just are confused about what they mean. They're confused about what they mean. God wants you to be in this book, and he wants you to understand. I'm showing this illustration today so that you see that even Jesus said it's possible to confuse tradition with the word of God. I also want to be careful today that nobody mistakes what I'm saying, that you walk out of here and say, Dr. Davis doesn't believe that any tradition is good. That's not true. I'm glad that we have traditions. Tradition is just simply not equivalent to the word of God. There are some churches that elevate their tradition to being equal with God's word, perhaps even elevating their tradition to being above God's word. Careful. Have you ever elevated your way of thinking to the point where you come to a different conclusion? Do you prefer a different process to live life than the one that God commands? Well, Jesus says, howbeit in vain do they worship me. God has made you and me to come before him and to worship him. They that worship the Lord are to worship him in spirit and truth. Heard it said that about that passage of scripture, we are self-contained worshiping machines. That's the way God has made us to be. Now, an individual has to come to Christ. I need to recognize that I'm a sinner. By the way, I learned that from God's word. I need to recognize that there was a time that Jesus came and he died on the cross and he took the punishment for sins. That hasn't happened yet by the time we're in this passage. But that is what's getting ready to happen. And God has been revealing himself and been revealing his word. And individuals have always had the responsibility to accept what God has said. And right now we have religious leaders in the very presence of Jesus that are rejecting his word and instead elevating their tradition. The tradition substitutes man's ideas for God's ideas, so that when they washed a cup, they believed that they were doing something that God wanted. And so that when they washed their hands, they believed they were doing something that God wanted, but instead it was just something that was passed to them that replaced God's thoughts. In vain do they worship me, teaching for doctrines the commandments of men. For laying aside the commandment of God, ye hold tradition. If my Bible right here is the command of God, they set it down. Instead, they look someplace else. I would ask you, are there times in your life that you know you have a Bible? Perhaps you know exactly what the Bible says, or you kind of know what the Bible says, and yet mentally we set it down and we look and we see if there's some kind of other answer, if there's some other kind of way. The world around us, it wants to give us a different way. The world around us, the way that it's going to give us will be all kinds of things, but it won't be what the Bible says. You and I, we ought to place our attention, our focus in it on a daily basis. We need to feed from it on a regular basis so that we can become the people that God wants us to be. The Pharisees that are mentioned here and these scribes, they're supposed to be religious, but they're simply going through a formalism. They're simply going through a legalism. They're not connecting with the individual that this word is about. I've suggested to you here this morning that we observe that tradition focuses on the appearance instead of the heart, and that tradition substitutes man's ideas for God's ideas. But another observation we should make in the passage is this: tradition ultimately values itself more than obedience to God. Tradition values itself more than obedience to God. And there's a specific illustration that's provided here. Tradition values itself more than obedience to God. Looking in verse 9, "Then he said unto them, full well you reject the commandment of God, that you may keep your own tradition. Not only have you set it aside, you're not going to look at it again, because you've got a better tradition. You've got something better than what God has said." Well, what's that? "For Moses said, honor thy father and mother." I mean, most of us in here at one time or another have memorized the Ten Commandments. We've worked through God's moral law as it's spelled out in that way. Moses said, honor thy father and thy mother. First commandment with promise, by the way. "And whoso curseth father or mother, let him die the death." Penalty for not keeping the law in the Old Testament, you'd be put to death for it. Honor your father and mother, okay? That's what God's word says. That's what the Bible says, using the way we refer to it today. "But ye say, if a man shall say to his father or mother, it is Corban, that is to say, a gift, by whatsoever thou mightest be profited by me, he shall be free." There was a practice of the Pharisees. There was a practice of those who were very religious, that a man could take everything that he had and call it Corban. Corban is actually an Old Testament Hebrew word that's just transliterated. That is, you take the equivalent Hebrew letter and you turn it into the equivalent Greek letter, and now we've taken the equivalent Greek letter and we brought it into English, so we have a Hebrew word, Corban. Corban in the Old Testament, it's just a sacrifice. I'm gonna take all that I have, it's now sacrifice. I give all that I have to God. Mom and Dad, I don't have anything to give you in your old age or to be able to assist you. I mean, I'd love to, but I made a vow to God, and because I made a vow to God, I can't do what God told me to do. We box ourselves in by our traditions. We box ourselves in by our proclamation of religious promises. You say, I'm not sure we do that. I've talked to students throughout the years who are struggling with their conscience because they're having a hard time doing something that the Bible says you're supposed to do because I made a vow to God. One, you and I shouldn't be making rash vows. But more than that, the Bible already tells us what we should do to please Him. I don't have to go and do something the Bible hasn't said to do to please Him. And one other truth, just to make sure it's out there, there's nothing you can do today to make God love you more than He already does. There's nothing you can do today to make God love you more than He already does. You can't become super spiritual, and now God will love you more. For God so loved the world that He gave His only begotten Son. You know what He did? He died for us. And if we want to live a life that pleases Him, we go to what He's given to us, and that's where we find how to live. Tradition values itself more than obedience to God. It says, "But ye say, if a man shall say to his father or mother, it's Corban, hey, I've made a vow to God, I've given all that I have to God, I can't help you. That is to say, a gift by whatsoever thou mightest be profited by me, he shall be free." So now he doesn't have to obey God because he made a different promise to God. You and I don't get to negotiate with God. God's told us what pleases Him. God's told us what He wants. And these individuals, the Pharisees, these scribes, these lawyers, they say, "And ye suffer him no more to do aught for his father and mother." What's the result of that? Well, the Bible provides crystal clear commentary from none other than the person Jesus Himself. making the word of God of none effect. How? By accepting a tradition that goes against what God says. When you and I accept a tradition that violates what the Scripture says, when we follow what the world would have us to do instead of what God would have us to do, when we have come up with our own system to be religious, there's so many cults in this world. There's so many out there that have a works kind of salvation. They make the word of God of none effect through their tradition, which ye have delivered. And many such like things do ye. This isn't the only thing. This isn't the only thing. The Pharisees came up with all kinds of unique rules. As it relates to the Ten Commandments, they're supposed to keep the Sabbath day. Remember the Sabbath day, to keep it holy. And so they began to think through, how would that work? I know a person would be traveling, or a person would be working if they travel. Well, how many steps does travel equal? Now, this is not the exact number, but imagine with me for a moment that the definition of traveling was going 100 steps from your house. We're just picking it as an arbitrary number right now. They did have a rule on how far you could go, and once you went farther than that, you've traveled. Let's say it's 100 steps. You can go 1, 2, 3, 4, skip a few, 98, 99. We get to 100, I'm okay, but 101, hey, I've got a problem. You can only go 100 steps from your house, or now you have traveled, traveled is working, you can't work on the Sabbath day, therefore you can't go more than 100 steps from your house. They had ways around their own rules. On the day before the Sabbath day, they would go and get a little bag of some sort, and they would fill it with some dirt from where they live, their own house. And they would tie it to them on the day before the Sabbath starts, so before the sun goes down, so that the next day when they get up, they're not doing anything purposely to work. And then when they get to that 98, 99, 100, they kind of just allow their hand to drop some of that soil from the house on the ground. And when I step on it, I'm back home. I can start over again. 1, 2, 3, 98, 99. Oh, some more of my house dirt just fell on the ground. They have ways around the very rules that they came up with. They're nonsensical. Have you ever elevated your way of thinking to the point where you come to a different conclusion than what God has stated? Have you ever elevated your way of thinking to the point where you come to a different conclusion than what the Bible clearly says we ought to do? We're putting ourselves in a place where we're challenging God. We're putting ourselves in a place where we make the word of God of none effect. If you will, we're saying the Bible doesn't matter. We're saying the Bible's not enough. Now, coming in here this morning, I doubt that you came in just fully thinking, well, the Bible's really not enough for my life. The Bible's not enough for me. The question that I'm asking is whether or not subconsciously or maybe slyly, some of the thought processes of the world that would call into question what the Bible teaches, maybe you've bought into a little bit of it. Maybe you've thought of other ways that you would rather do it. That is, live life than what God says. The Jewish leaders thought that the disciples' failure to observe ritual washing was a symptom of a deeper problem for them. They'd gone so far in their belief system that somebody who is doing right is now viewed as doing wrong. We live in a world like that now. We live in a world like that now where individuals so believe what they hold to that when somebody does right, they so hold to their system of thought that what is actually right looks like it's wrong. Their concern was that the disciples and Jesus did not live according to the traditions of the elders, back up in verse 3. Those traditions were leaving them in a place where they didn't know the God of their fathers, and they missed the point of God's clear instruction. God makes himself known to us in his word. And if you'll do it, he'll make, that is read God's word, he'll make himself known to you through his word every day. Following tradition instead of God's word denies the sufficiency of Scripture. Its very act says, God's word is not enough for me, I need more. Following tradition instead of God's word leads us to some strange places. I can't do what God says because I'd be breaking my promise to God. The example is, I can't obey God and take care of my parents if they're in great need, because everything that I have is for God. Only thing was, even in that, you're allowed to still use all that you have for you, the things that you like right now. You just can't give it to anybody else. So my gift to God is actually a gift to me. One thing that allows me to do is not give it to my parents. Following tradition instead of God's word leads us to strange practices. So, why did the Pharisees and scribes get the question wrong? Well, they wanted something more than the word of God. They wanted something more than the word of God. Students, you don't have to get this question wrong. Even if you missed a question or two on test recently, you don't have to get this question wrong. God wants you to choose following his word instead of tradition. We've observed that tradition focuses on the appearance instead of the heart. We've observed that tradition substitutes man's ideas for God's ideas. We've observed that tradition values itself more than obedience to God. Each one of those, all of them say, God's word is not enough. The question I leave you with here this morning is this: will you choose to follow God's word instead of tradition today?
2: This is Rejoice Pulpit. It's time for a message from the former pastor of Campus Church, Dennis McBride.
6: If you've walked with Jesus any length of time at all, then you've had troubles and trials and problems, and you've stumbled and fell and gotten up and gone again. There's one thing you learn through all of that, that God was all you ever needed. Look at all these wonderful young people just starting out in a life of service to the King. And no matter what else you learn at college, don't miss that lesson. God is truly all you need. We're in Hebrews chapter 1. The trumpets sounded long and loud, calling God's people to the evening sacrifice. The priest washed as they were supposed to, both for physical cleansing and ceremonial cleansing, and they put on their beautiful, beautiful garments designed by God for them, and they set out for the house of God. The people came and the priest came, and the priest approached the people, and there was provided an innocent animal. And the person that brought it laid his hand upon that animal to identify with it that whatever was about to happen to this animal really should rightfully happen to him. Transferring symbolically all of his sin and the judgment of God to this animal. And the priest would walk up to the animal, usually straddled it, lifted up its chin, and cut its throat. And caught the blood in a basin. This was a long time, centuries old ritual, and the animal was dispatched according to the rules, to what how it should happen. The flames jumped up. The animal was placed on an altar, and the atmosphere was filled with the smell of burning flesh. And standing there in the crowd is one of many Jews. But this Jew has accepted Jesus Christ as his Savior. And this ritual, reaching back for centuries, is no longer for him. He knows the temple and all of its functions are mere shadows, and that the substance is Jesus Christ. Well, there are times that he misses the ritual. He grew up with it. He was comfortable with it. The ritual was like an old friend. And he missed it to some extent. Accepting Christ has already cost him much. His family has disowned him. And in some cases, the family would even hold a mock funeral to show all of their neighbors and friends that our son is now dead to us. He has accepted Christ. And somehow his heart, although he has been banished and although he knows it's no longer for him, his heart is drawn back to it because it's just been part of his life for so long. And the book of Hebrews was written to him to help him go on, to help him move forward, to help him leave things behind that were in part and move on to things that are whole and complete. The book was used to urge him to move forward. And we get to read it, and as we read it, we see all the urging to move forward. Let's not be foolish enough to believe that there aren't things that we hang on to, that there aren't things that are that we consider friendly, that we're comfortable with, that we don't need to move on from, because there are. The book of Hebrews has several key phrases and words that help us understand why the book was written and the tenor and the tone and the message of it. Let me give you five of those recurring words or phrases in the book of Hebrews. One, perfection. It never means sinlessness in the New Testament. Perfection is always a contrast between the mature and the immature Christian. And we are told not to be content where we are, but to move on to perfection, to leave immaturity behind and move on to maturity. The word eternal is seen over and over again in the book of Hebrews. Christianity is permanent. It is eternal. And what we have in Christ will never, ever, ever end. But Judaism was temporary and was a picture of things to come. So he's trying to get him to leave behind those things that are temporary. Leave behind those things that were just shadows and move on to the things that are eternal. Another word over and over again is the word better. Christ is better. He's the author of a better covenant. He's a better sacrifice. He's a better resurrection. Better, better, better. One phrase you'll find over and over again in the book of Hebrews is the phrase, let us. Let us. It's urging us to move on. It's telling us the importance of personally availing ourselves of everything that is given to us in Christ. Let us take hold of that. Let us claim that promise. Let us move on to this. Then there's lest, L-E-S-T. Over and over again, you'll find that word in Hebrews. And it expresses the dreadful possibility that we might miss the riches that are ours in Christ. The book begs us. It commands us. It prods us. It pleads with us to move on to something better. To stop being content with where you are. To leave things behind and take hold of better things to come. We don't know who wrote the book. Let it suffice us that the Holy Spirit wrote it. It begins with the word God, and we are immediately thrust into the presence of an eternal, magnificent God. Look at verse 1 with me. God, who at sundry times and in diverse manners spake in time past unto the fathers by the prophets. The book begins by telling us that God desires to speak to us. God desires to communicate with us. And he's done it every way he knows how. Sundry times in diverse manners. Sundry times is a little phrase that means in bits and pieces, but it doesn't mean bits and pieces that are disconnected. It means bits and pieces that are connected. It's like a big puzzle, and it's all connected together. And in sundry times, meaning he gave us a little piece here, and gave us a little piece there, and gave us a little piece here. But when it's finished, it's all going to be connected, and is telling us the same truth. Diverse manners means in many, many, many different ways. God spoke in bits. He spoke in pieces. And it was incomplete. He spoke through prophets at different times and in different ways. Moses, he spoke to Moses in the thunder and the lightning of Mount Sinai. And he wrote with his own hand on stone tablets. He spoke to Elijah in a still, small voice. He spoke to Ezekiel in visions, Daniel in dreams. To Abram, he appeared in human form. To to tell him what his plans were going to be. To Jacob, he appeared as the angels and spoke to his heart there. Sundry times, diverse manners. He has spoken to us in so many different ways. A little here, a little there, but it was all the same truth. And it expressed God's great desire to communicate with us. His variety shows that desire. God is never boring. He is never irrelevant. He's never absent. He's always trying to communicate with us. But I want you to notice something in verse 2. Hath in these last days spoken unto us by his Son. All those other means of communication were bits and pieces. Now it's Jesus. And in Jesus it's complete. And in Jesus it's whole. And in Jesus we see the whole picture of the heart of God. He spoke plainly. He spoke clearly. He spoke completely. Because he wanted us to know just exactly how he felt about us and what his longings were for us. Well, we had nature. The Word of God tells us we could see God in nature. But nature only speaks of his work and of his power. Nature does not speak of his heart. Nature does not speak of his thoughts toward us. Jesus did that. The Father spoke through his Son out of the depth of his heart. God did not want anyone to misunderstand his words or misunderstand his intent. Christ, the instrument of better communication, is held up like a jewel in these next few verses. Jesus and all that Jesus is held up for us as a diamond to the light. And we are invited to look at it and inspect the facets of it and see how the light catches each little slant of this beautiful jewel that is Jesus Christ. I want you to look at that diamond with me as we explore the first three verses of Hebrews chapter 1. Who is this Jesus? This final communication, this complete communication from God. Well, look at it. In verse 2, what's it say? Hath in his last days spoken to us by his Son, whom he hath appointed heir of all things. Look around you. Go outside and look around. Look at the sky and the trees. Look at pictures in a travel book at any location around this planet you want to see. The Grand Canyon, the Rocky Mountains, the beautiful deep gorge rivers of China. Go to South America and look at the beautiful ice, snow-covered Andes. Look at anything, anywhere on this planet. Just look. Look at any people around you. Everything you see belongs to him. He is the heir of, not some things, not most things. He's the heir of all things. You know, the Old Testament said he would be. Psalm 2 says this, Thou art my son, this day have I begotten thee. Ask of me, and I shall give thee the heathen for thine inheritance. That verse meant so much to the author of Hebrews. He quoted it in verse 5. Look at verse 5. For unto which of the angels said he at any time, Thou art my son, this day have I begotten thee. But in that phrase, this day have I begotten thee, in Psalms, it says very quickly, I'm going to give you the heathen for thine inheritance. All things are yours. Not just my people, not just the Jews, not just Hebrews, not just those that call my name, but the heathen. All people belong to him. I want you to hold your place here in Hebrews and look with me in the first chapter of Ephesians. Turn to Ephesians chapter 2. Ephesians chapter 1, excuse me. Ephesians 1, we find that not only is everything you see his inheritance, not only the heathen his inheritance, but we are his inheritance. Look, if you would, please, at verse 14 of Ephesians chapter 2. I'm sorry. I did it again, didn't I? Ephesians chapter 1. I get the chapter right in a minute. Just stay with me. Ephesians chapter 1. Look at verse 14. which is the earnest of our inheritance. Now, we're talking about the Holy Spirit. The Holy Spirit is our earnest, a down payment, if you will, the promise of things to come, and it is a promise. The earnest of our inheritance unto the redemption of the purchased possession unto the praise of his glory. Our, notice the word, our inheritance. He tells us we have an inheritance. But keep going.

his inheritance. Think about that. You know, you think about how good God is and what God wants to do for you and through you. God wants to give you, wants to make you an inheritance. He gives his son. We are his gift to him. What a wonderful blessing it is that we have in Christ. I am his and he is mine. All things belong to him. In Romans 11:36, for of him and through him and to him are all things. He's heir to the heavens and numberless worlds, yet we are his treasure and we are his inheritance. One day everything will come to him for blessing or for judgment, but all will be his. Look what else he says about Jesus. Verse 2, he's creator of all things, by whom also he made the worlds. Last phrase of verse 2. John 1, verse 3 says, all things were made by him, and without him was not anything made that was made. The Holy Spirit wanted to be very clear about this. He didn't just make some things. There wasn't anything that was made that wasn't made by him. He's the author of everything. You know, we are just now able, as human beings on this planet, we've sent out some wonderful spacecraft that have traveled for years just in our own little universe, solar system. And we're finding out things about these planets that have traveled around the sun with us since the day of creation that we never knew. And we're seeing marvelous things, wonderful things, things we just couldn't imagine, things that are so alien to this world, but reflect the tremendous creative imagination of God. And we're just now finding these things out. And we've been on this planet for thousands of years. And it's amazing to our hearts, but we need to understand something. If he's creator of all things, his creative power extends to us. Okay, he made Saturn, yes. Made the clouds, yes. Made the seas, yes. Made Mercury, made the sun, yes. Threw the stars out into space, yes. But do you realize that we are part of his creative power? In him, we are new creatures. He has made something of us that we were not before. We often see what he's made around us while ignoring what he has made of us. In 2 Corinthians 5, he says this, therefore, if any man be in Christ, he's a new creature. Behold, all things are become new, and we're new in him. In the Greek, it reads, if anyone be in Christ, new creation. Everything is new. We look at what he can make in the world around us and the beautiful manifestation of his power in nature, and we fail to realize we are as much a creation in Christ as anything Christ ever created. You're not an exception to his creativity. You're not an exception to his power. Your Christian life is part of his creative power. Look at verse 3. There's more. Who being the brightness of his glory. Jesus is the glory of God. Brightness there does not mean reflection. Brightness means radiance. He doesn't reflect God. He is God. Jesus radiates God. The moon reflects the sun. Jesus doesn't reflect God. He is God. Look at John. Keep your place there in Hebrew. Look at John chapter 1. In John chapter 1, look at verse 1 and verse 4 and 5 with me. John 1, 1. In the beginning was the Word, and the Word was with God, and the Word was God. And we're talking about the radiance, the brightness of God. He's with God and he was God. Look at verses 4 and 5. In him was life, and the life was the light of men. And the light shineth in darkness, and the darkness comprehended it not. He is the light of God, and he shines to men. Men who are living so much in darkness, they can't even see the light. So, why doesn't everybody know that Jesus Christ is the Son of God, Savior of the world? Because the light shined into the darkness and the darkness did not comprehend it. He is God. He is the light of God to us. Verse 3, keep going. He is the image of God.

0: of God and the express image of His person. He's the image of God. Express image means exact representation. It doesn't mean He kind of looks like Him. It doesn't mean He resembles Him. It means He's an exact replica. He is the same as God. In John 14:9, He said this, "He that has seen Me hath seen the Father." Back in John 1:1, what did it say? "Beginning was the Word, Word was with God, and the Word was God." The Word there is Logos. The expression of thought. What is God thinking? God is thinking what Jesus said. God is thinking what Jesus did. He is the express thought of God. Whatever it was on the heart and mind of God. Jesus is it. The Hebrew mind liked to reason things out from the thought back to the thinker. Someone would say something, "Well, that's interesting," and they would think it back, they would reason that back to the thinker. And what was said had power and had weight depending upon who it was that thought it and said it. They would reason from wisdom to the author of wisdom. And John sees Jesus the same way the author of Hebrews sees Jesus, because the Holy Spirit wrote both books. He's the personal revelation of the truth of God. He is the truth of God. We need to grasp this. Jesus is not just a communicator from God. Jesus is the communication of God. Jesus did not tell us God's truth. He is God's truth. In John 1:1, I love the verb was God, was with God. Was. Careful, because we read that and say, okay, that means maybe used to be, but isn't anymore. Something that was perfected, finished in the past. But that verb's in imperfect tense. It expresses continuous action, not a completed past. The idea is that Jesus is an absolute existence. He was the Word and still is. He was with God and still is. He was God and still is. He's not simply like Him. "I and My Father," He said in John 10, "are one." Jesus is everything that God is. Look at verse 3 again. Love this phrase. "And upholding all things by the word of His power." Look at another facet of Jesus. He sustains all things. He's upholding all things by the word of His power. Now, upholding there is a word that means to bear or to carry. Now, that's important. Because it doesn't mean that things are operating on their own. It means they are operating according to His will. The idea is that all things are being carried along, not according to their will, but they are doing the will of God. In Colossians 1:17, "By Him all things consist." Consist meaning held together. Everything that is operates that way because by His word, He says it will. And it's doing His will. And all things consist, are held together at His word. He speaks and all things are maintained. He speaks another word and all things would cease. Now, here's the thought. We sit there and think, that's right. Amen. God's powerful. He speaks and it's there. He speaks again and it's gone. But we don't get it. If He is indeed all these things, and He's the express image of God, and all things are held together by Him, and all things are working in His will and doing what He wants them to do, and all these things are true about Him, and He's the radiance of God, and He reflects God, He's the truth of God in our life. Let me ask you a question. Why aren't you walking with Him? Why aren't you talking to Him? Why aren't you seeking His will? Why aren't you completely and absolutely surrendered to whatever it is this God would want from you? Why are you living your life in the face of this jewel that is held up in front of you and you can see all that is All that he is, all that he can do for you. We're talking about all things consistent. It's a funny thing. I'm talking to young people, many of them in college. Don't know if you can handle it academically. Don't know if you can handle it financially. Don't know if you can handle your own roommate. And we look at life, it's just full of all kinds of problems. And how's this going to happen? And how's this going to come to a pass? And oh my goodness, what's going to happen next down the road? And I'm not sure, and I'm uncertain. And the Word of God says that by Him all things consist. He upholds everything by His will. And we think somehow, in our total spiritual ignorance, that God is not capable of sustaining our pitiful little existence. He's not capable of meeting my needs. He's not capable of uplifting my emotions. He's not capable of illuminating my heart and my mind. Yes, He is. You're not an exception to His ability to uphold all things. Philippians 1, he says this, being confident of this very thing, that he which hath begun a good work in you will perform it, and perform means to accomplish perfectly, do everything. He began that work in you, he will perform it unto the day of Jesus Christ. Look again at verse 3. When he had by himself purged our sins. Purged means he cleansed, he purified. Now, we just turned a corner here all of a sudden. Who is this God? He's mighty God. He is the radiance of God. He is the truth of God. He is creator. He holds things together. All things consist by him. He can do all of these things. But what does that do to us? That gives us a picture of a God that's out of touch with us. A God that's so great, so magnificent, so beyond our little finite existence. How could we ever touch him? And you would be correct to think that way, because we cannot. And because we cannot, he came to us. This wonderful God that's beyond our ability to even comprehend, all of a sudden we turn a corner in Hebrews where he says, and he purged our sins. He came to us. He's seen as all powerful, far beyond us, out of our reach, and suddenly he's Savior, he's personal. He's touched us, he's cleansed us, he's purged us, and he did that for us. By himself he did that. You see, sin has to be cleansed. We cannot approach God with a weak belief, and many people do believe that Jesus was simply the revelation of what is good and what is beautiful. Jesus is good, and Jesus is beautiful, and he's all, everything lovely. He's the rose of Sharon. But never forget that what Jesus came to do was to die on a cross to purge us from our sin. Don't get lost in his loveliness and fail to see him as the Lamb of God slain for the sin of the world. It's cleansing from sin that God demands. It's cleansing from sin that we must have. And he desires that so intensely, he sent his own son by himself to purge us from our sins and accomplish cleansing. There's one last phrase in verse 3. Sat down on the right hand of the majesty on high. He rules. When Jesus accomplished our means of redemption, he opened and maintained our access to God. He rent the veil, and he opened to us the Holy of Holies. Hebrews 10. Having therefore, brethren, boldness to enter into the holiest by the blood of Jesus, by a new and living way, which he hath consecrated for us through the veil, that is to say, his flesh. His flesh was torn so we could walk into the Holy of Holies and speak with God. Boldness, I love that word. Boldness there is a word that literally means freedom of speech. I have the right to come and talk to God. I have freedom of speech with God. I can speak to him. I had no right before. But Jesus tore that veil, which was his own body, asunder so I could approach God and talk to God. Why? Because God always wanted to talk to me, because in the beginning was the Word. In the beginning was the express thought of God, and he wanted to communicate, and he did it in so many different ways, in bits and pieces. But now in these last days, he spoke to us through his Son, and he wants us to know. And he wants us to talk to him, and he wants to talk to us. God spoke to me, so I would have the privilege of speaking to him. I can dare, and you can dare, to approach God for fellowship and for needs. And I find it beautiful. He sat down at the right hand of majesty on high. In Hebrews 10, there's a narrative there about the high priest. And the high priest don't sit down. The high priests are working all the time. They're going from this sacrifice to that sacrifice to that sacrifice to that sacrifice. But Jesus, when he finished his work on the cross, he sat down at the right hand of God. Why? Because it was finished. He still works for us, but not in redemption. Our redemption is complete in him. Everything necessary for your salvation and mine is done. It's finished. It's complete. He still works for us, but in a different area altogether. He works for us to try to help us become more like him. Now, look at Philippians chapter 2, verse 13. Philippians chapter 2 and verse 13. We've alluded to this verse. I wanted you to read it. And Philippians 2:13 reads, "For it is God which worketh in you both to will and to do of his good pleasure." Is God through working with you? No. Is redemption finished? Yes. Is his work in your life done? No. We need to do what Hebrews tells us to do, and that's go on. Go on. Let us take hold of the wonderful riches we have in Christ, lest we miss something that is there for us and was purchased by him. He's working in us to will, to want to, and to do, the ability to actually perform whatever it is he wants for us. And what he wants for us is to be like his Son. The Son of God works in me, and he works in you, and expects us to press toward the mark, to work with him to achieve his objective in our life. And his objective is one simple thing, to be like his Son. God's objective in your life is not that you not have problems. God's objective in your life is not that you have just everything and anything you want. God's objective in our life is that we look like his Son. It's easier to accept the idea of a substitute, of atonement, of repentance and pardon, than it is to accept the fact that his work in heaven continues for us and in us. His work is not complete in us. His work of redemption is finished. His work to make us like his Son is not. Calvary didn't end his work. It began another phase of his work. Here's the point. We spend too much time at Calvary. Wait, don't misunderstand me. I praise God for Calvary. Calvary's why I'm free. Calvary's why I'm purged. I thank God, and I'll thank God through eternity for Calvary. But Jesus didn't stay on the cross. He left it. Jesus didn't go into a tomb and stay in that tomb. We love the tomb. But why do we love the tomb? Because it's empty. What would that tomb mean to us if Jesus was still in there? And we hang around the cross, and all we ever talk about is our redemption, our redemption, our redemption. And God says, I want you to move on. I want you to move past the fact that you're born into my family, and I want you to start acting like you're my Son. I want you to get past the tomb. Quit hanging around with the tomb. Too many of us are aware of the tomb, and we love the tomb, but we're sitting in the tomb realizing we have resurrection life, but we won't leave the tomb and go live that life. Look at Philippians chapter 3. In Philippians chapter 3, verses 12 to 14, Paul's talking to us. Look at verse 12. Philippians 3. Not as though I had already attained, either was already perfect, but I follow after, if that I may apprehend that for which also I am apprehended of Christ Jesus. Brethren, I count not myself to have apprehended, but this one thing I do, forgetting those things which are behind and reaching forth unto those things which are before, I press toward the mark for the prize of the high calling of God in Christ Jesus. Let's get these words, apprehended. I do not claim that I have apprehended. That means to lay hold of. I do not have possession of everything that is mine in Christ. But then he says this, but I'm going to press toward the mark. Press means to pursue. I'm going after that, and the mark is the aim or objective. And Paul says, I know what he's done for me. What I'm looking for is what's going to happen. I'm moving forward. I am pursuing that I have not yet apprehended, and that is the goal or the objective, to be like Christ. Where do you live? Where do you live? Where is your Christian life? Is it just past Calvary? Been to Calvary, but no further? Been to Calvary, but haven't progressed beyond that? Are you in the tomb? Hey, you know you have resurrection life, but just you're not using it. Are you redeemed but not growing? Are you looking forward to resurrection but not living the new life that you've already been given by resurrection power? What is the author of Hebrews trying to say? He's telling this young Hebrew boy that went to the offering that day and was still somewhat enamored by all those things that used to be part of his life. And he's saying to him, look, you need to understand there's better things ahead. Let us go after those things, lest we miss something that has been promised to us. Get out of the tomb. Rejoice in the cross. Rejoice in the resurrection. But move forward. Pursue that someday we might apprehend, actually possess that wonderful goal in our life to be like Christ. I fear that too many of us are just extremely complacent. We're just happy where we are. Oh, we've got sin we haven't confessed, but hey, we live with it. We have people we haven't forgiven, but hey, you know, I've lived with it all these years. What's a few more years? I know I don't love the way Jesus loved, but after all, I'm only human. But we are supposed to be pursuing the mark. Get out of the tomb. Understand what is ours in Christ. Understand who we serve. Understand what he can do. And I will guarantee you something. He can do more for you than you have asked him to do today. Move on to maturity. Things new. Better things. Lest we miss the riches in Christ that are ours.
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2: I'm reading tonight from Romans, the 6th chapter, and so if you have your Bibles, I ask you to turn to Romans, the 6th chapter, and now that you're fully comfortable, I'll ask you to stand up for the reading of the Word of the Lord, and then you may sit down again if you don't mind. Romans chapter 6, and I'll begin reading in verse number 1. It is an honor and a privilege to be back here. Bible conference this year. I do not take this for granted. And I'm looking at my watch. And as Elizabeth Taylor said to her 9th husband, I won't keep you long. Okay. Romans 6, verse number 1. Romans 6, verse number 1. What shall we say then? Shall we continue in sin that grace may abound? God forbid, how shall we that are dead to sin live any longer therein? Know ye not that so many of us as were baptized into Jesus Christ were baptized into his death? Therefore we are buried with him by baptism in the death, that like as Christ was raised up from the dead by the glory of the Father, even so we also should walk in newness of life. For if we've been planted together in the likeness of his death, we shall be also in the likeness of his resurrection. Knowing this, that our old man is crucified with him, that the body of sin might be destroyed, that henceforth we should not serve sin. For he that is dead is freed from sin. Now if we be dead with Christ, we believe that we shall also live with him, knowing that Christ, being raised from the dead, dieth no more. Death hath no more dominion over him. For in that he died in a sin once, but in that he liveth unto God. Likewise, reckon ye also yourselves to be dead indeed unto sin, but alive unto God through Jesus Christ our Lord. Let not sin therefore reign in your mortal body, that you should obey it in the lusts thereof. Neither yield ye your members as instruments of unrighteousness unto sin, but yield yourselves unto God as those that are alive from the dead, and your members as instruments of righteousness unto God. For sin shall not have dominion over you, for you are not under the law, but under grace. What then, shall we sin because we are not under the law, but under grace? God forbid. Know ye not that to whom ye yield yourselves servants to obey, his servants you are to whom you obey, whether of sin and the death or of obedience unto righteousness? But God be thanked that ye were the servants of sin, but ye have obeyed from the heart that form of doctrine which was delivered you. Being then made free from sin, ye became the servants of righteousness. I speak after the manner of men, because of the infirmity of your flesh. For as ye have yielded your members servants to uncleanness and to iniquity unto iniquity, even so now yield your members servants to righteousness unto holiness. For when you were the servants of sin, you were free from righteousness. What fruit had ye then in those things whereof you are now ashamed? For in those things is death. But now being made free from sin and become servants to God, ye have your fruit unto holiness and the end everlasting life. For the wages of sin is death, but the gift of God is eternal life through Jesus Christ our Lord. Isn't that a great chapter? Let's remain standing. We'll have a word of prayer and then be seated, please. Father God, we thank you for this opportunity to be back at Pensacola Christian College for this annual Bible conference. There have been so many wonderful, marvelous things that we personally have seen you do in these conferences. But Lord, we cannot live off yesterday's manna. We cannot live off yesterday's bread. We pray for fresh bread today. We pray for the anointing of the Spirit to be upon me. And please be with thy servant in just a little while who will be following us. Be with Dr. Box and give him that the pleasure of your anointing as well. And when it's all said and done, may we be able to leave here saying, I was glad when they said to me, let us go into the house of the Lord. God, give us some shoe leather Christianity. Help us to walk in this truth in Jesus' name and for Christ's sake. Amen. You may be seated, please. I've always loved a study of aeronautics. By far and away, the high watermark of worldwide aviation came not when the Wright brothers took their little flight on that beach at Kitty Hawk. And although it was a momentous event, not even when Charles Lindbergh took that fateful flight across the Atlantic Ocean for solo to do so. And even when Alan Shepard went up, and then John Glenn, these were great events. But by far and away, and even including all of the Challenger and Columbus and all the space shuttle missions, we have never in the history of the world had anything to ever come close to the acme of accomplishment than in July 1969, when Buzz Aldrin, Neil Armstrong, and Michael Collins went to the moon for the very first time. And some of you are old enough to remember where you were, I definitely do, when Armstrong took that one small step for man, that one giant leap for mankind. Now, when they came back to Earth, we have not had that kind of celebration even at the end of Vietnam, but the only thing that could even compare with that celebration, if you remember, ticker tape parades and so on, would have been World War II, the victory after World War II, when the GI soldiers came home. These three men became celebrities. What a feat it was, as Michael Collins went around the moon in the Columbia module and the Eagle landed. You remember the very first word from the face of the moon, don't you? Houston. Didn't say Pensacola. Houston. Brother Box didn't say Fort Worth or Dallas or DeSoto. That sounds funny. DeSoto, the eagle has landed. But anyway. Houston, Tranquility Base here. The eagle has landed. What an event. When those three men came back, they were treated like several celebrities, like royalty. In 1979, Buzz Aldrin was interviewed by a reporter that believed that she was going to get the scoop of her lifetime, and she may have. While interviewing Buzz Aldrin, she asked this question. She made a statement first about how far we've come, and boy, we have. The moonshot changed everything. The reason you have calculators in your pockets, the reason you have computers and laptops, basically are because of the investigation and the inventions that took place in the Mercury, Gemini, and Apollo space exploration missions. The reason your vacuum cleaners are lightweight, the reason we have coating on our frying pans is because of the technology that went into getting the men on the moon. This is hard to believe, but do you realize that in July of 69, they went to the moon, walked on the moon, and came back with, are you ready for this? Commodore technology. There is more sophisticated technology in the computers in a Ford Taurus dashboard than what got man to the moon and back. And I'm not exaggerating, not one bit. These were brave men. I mean, they went to the moon with IBM Selectric technology, you know. Mainframe. In July of 69, Buzz Aldrin was interviewed, and the reporter said how far we've come and how things have changed since you've been first on the moon. She said, Mr. Aldrin, give us some insight about how far we've come and where we are right now. I need to say something parenthetically. Buzz Aldrin, in those 10 years following that moonshot, lost his mind twice and lost his family. His answer was transparent and candid and most telling. Dr. Horton, Buzz Aldrin looked at the reporter and said, well, they taught us how to walk on the moon, but nobody told us how to live on the earth. They taught us how to walk on the moon, but nobody told us how to live on the earth. I don't think that Thoreau is the watermark that we want to aim for when it comes to philosophy or when it comes to our belief system. But probably the most truthful thing that Henry David Thoreau ever said was toward the end of his life when he was reflecting, looking into the water and the pebbles in the bottom of the little pond that he was looking at. And here's what he said: how sad to come to the end of one's life only to find he never lived. In Bible-believing Christianity, your kind of Christianity, my kind of Christianity that we, many of us, were reared up in, it seems like we have done well in getting our youth to the Lord Jesus Christ, making sure that their names are recorded in heaven. So if you died right now, son, if you died right now, daughter, where would you go? I'd go to heaven, Daddy. Why? Because I prayed the sinner's prayer. We're going to heaven, but many of us don't know how to live on the earth. We're saved by the grace of God, but we don't know how to live on the earth. Jesus said in John 10, in verse number 10, the thief cometh not but for to steal and to kill and destroy, but I am come that they might have life and that they might have it more abundantly. The life that we have in Jesus is more abundant. It's not just a fire escape out of hell, and it is that. Thanks be to God. But it is a more abundant life now. It just doesn't take us to the sweet by and by. It gives us life in the nasty now and now. It's a good life. It's the best life that anybody can live. That is knowing Jesus Christ personally. You know, speaking of technology, I still don't quite have the hang of things. I remember when I was first trying to operate a printer, I wanted to get 10 pages copied down, and I clicked something and nothing happened, and I clicked something again and nothing. I ended up clicking about 60 times, and before I knew it, I was going to have 60 pages coming out. Man, I started screaming. The youngest son's now wife, young lady, was in the office. I said, oh, come quick. I talk to this and tell it not to do this. I mean, confusion as paper was coming everywhere. See, I kept clicking on that start button. I kept clicking on that button, and I was creating confusion. So many times what happens in our Christian experience, we have no relationship with Christ after we get saved. And so we go to youth camp sometimes, or we'll come to a Bible conference like this, and we take it for granted. Since I'm not living that Christian experience, I just need to hit the reset button again. I just need to be born again. You know, Jesus said you must be born again, not you must be born again and again and again and again and again and again. Being saved is not difficult. Jesus said, matter of fact, you're going to become as a child to believe. Trust and obey, for there's no other way. And really, looking this thing over, I'm convinced that many kids, many young people especially, go in the doubt because they have not activated all of the life that's in Jesus already. Why, as I look back now, all I had to do is click and then just wait a little while, and it will fall into place, and it'll tell me what to do next. And then another little screen will say, do you want all 10 pages or do you want one page? Okay, now I got the little screen. Now I'll go from this screen to that screen. But instead of waiting for that next screen to tell me what to do, I got hitting that reset button. Do it. Print. And this is where some of you are right now. I'm not right. I'm not living good. Gotta get saved. And I'll tell some, ask him, I said, when did you get saved? Well, I'm not sure. At last youth camp, before that, I made a decision. And then I got saved over there. And somewhere in there, I got saved. You know, probably you got saved the first time. If you meant business with Christ, He doesn't give us some gigantic hoop to jump through that we could not understand. I am amazed at the number of children that are declared not mentally on the same level of other kids. I mean kids that have IQs of 60 that can believe on the Lord Jesus Christ. And yet I'll meet people that would be deemed geniuses that are having a problem. Well, why am I not so happy, and why am I not living in the victory that is supposed to be mine? I'm going to speak to you on this subject, but I may take so auspicious a title, How to Live on the Earth. You're saved by the grace of God, and you're going to heaven. I'm not trying to get anybody here more saved than you already are. You're either saved or lost. If you're saved, you're saved, and you're saved forever. Jesus said, all that the Father giveth me shall come to me, and him that cometh to me, I will in no wise cast out. You know what that means in Greek? It means no way, Jose. It means once you're saved forever. John 5:24, verily, verily, I say unto you, he that heareth my word and believeth him that sent me hath everlasting life and shall not come into condemnation, which is judgment, but is passed from death into life. Please allow me to say, if you're not saved, nobody here more than these men on the platform or myself would love to see you get saved. If you haven't truly trusted Christ, then trust Christ. But if you have trusted Christ, you don't need to trust Him again. Just start living the Christian life. How can we do that? How can we live on the earth? Number one, come to the place of finding out. In our text of Romans chapter 6, it says that, shall we continue in sin that grace may abound? Verse number 1, he says, God forbid, how shall we that are dead to sin live any longer therein? Know ye not that as so many of us were baptized into Jesus Christ, were baptized into his death? When you were saved, you were placed into Jesus Christ by grace through faith. Therefore, because of that, we are buried with him by baptism into death. That like as Christ was raised up from the dead by the glory of the Father, even so we should walk, we also should walk in newness of life. For if we've been planted together in the likeness of his death, we shall all be also in the likeness of his resurrection. Colon, then he says this, knowing this. This is our finding out point. Knowing what? That our old man is crucified with him, that the body of sin might be destroyed, that henceforth we should not serve sin. If we're going to live on earth, we got to come to this place of finding out what? That the old man is crucified. He's crucified. I die daily is appropriating that which has already taken place. The Bible says in Galatians 2 and verse number 20, I am crucified with Christ. Nevertheless, I live, yet not I, but Christ liveth in me. And the life which I now live in the flesh, I live by the faith of the Son of God, who loved me and gave himself for me. He died, I died. He rose, I rose. We are inextricably linked with him forever, according to what it says there. Isn't that good? I mean, that's a fact. Now, to the world, we're crazier than bed bugs and hot ashes. A kid was 18 years of age when he gave his heart to Christ from a very affluent home. His parents were concerned, and they thought that he was acting so different that he had lost his mind. They took him to a shrink, and the shrink said to him, said, well, tell me, son, first of all, let's ask him basic questions. Where were you born? He said, which time, Doc? I've been born twice. He said, help me, son. Who's your father? He said, which one? I got an earthly father, got a heavenly father. He said, well, where's your home, son? He said, which one? I got an earthly home, I got a heavenly home. For it was all over, the shrink needed a shrink. He couldn't understand him. See, we're in this world, but not of this world. We're saved by the grace of God. Our citizenship is in heaven, whence also we look for the Savior, the Lord Jesus Christ, who shall change our vile body, that it may be fashioned like unto his glorious body, according to the working whereby he's able also even to subdue all things unto himself. But this citizenship of mine is in heaven. Glory to God. I'm really not all here. It's confirmed. They're coming to take me away, but we are. Speaking of insane asylum, there was a guy in there that was in a gunfight, imaginary gunfight, and he felt like the other guy got the draw on him. He collapsed. Somebody said, get up. He's saying, I can't, I'm dead. Now, he walked around, but he wouldn't communicate with people. They'd say, hey, what's going on with you? He says, well, don't talk to me. I'm a dead person. Finally, a doctor brought him in the office, said, I want to ask you a question. Yes, sir. Are you dead? He said, yes, I'm dead. He said, do dead men bleed? He said, no, sir. Then he grabbed his finger real quick and got one of those little pricks that you take blood with, and he pricked his finger and it started bleeding. He said, well, what do you think about that? He said, what do you know? Dead men do bleed, don't they? You could not convince him otherwise. Look, can you imagine, now this is not totally hypothetical. In 1973, they got a couple of Japanese soldiers out of the caves in the Philippines really believing that World War II was still going on. They were afraid to come out because if they came out and the Americans were there, they'd be arrested. If the Japanese were there, they'd be shot for being traitors. So they stayed in there. 1973. I mean, like 20 years after the war, and they're still eating berries and leaves in the cave. But imagine a guy comes in here with a World War II uniform on and he says, man, I'm glad to see y'all meeting together. Would you pray for victory over Hitler and the Axis forces? Let me give you a test, students. Should we A, pray for victory over Hitler and the Axis forces, or shall we B, give the man some information? Good. I see some of you living. B, that's right. You're right. B, you're very intelligent out there. Give him some information. And we might pray for him while we're at it, you know. No, we don't have to pray for victory over a foe that's been defeated. We don't have to pray to get victory. When Christ Jesus died on the cross and said, it is finished, he meant it. He said, the prince of this world is judged. And now if any man be in Christ, he's a new creature. Old things are passed away. Behold, all things have become new. And how many times people in revival meetings and many times at youth camp will crawl to the altar saying, I've tried everything. Please pray for me to get the victory. I said, I'll pray for you to enjoy the victory. You've got the victory. You don't have to earn the victory. It was bought by the blood of Jesus Christ. You have the victory. Start walking in it. What do you know? Dead men do believe, don't they? You can live a righteous life through the power of the living Christ. I'm dead, but Christ lives within me. Knowing this, that our old man is crucified. If knowing is finding out, then that word reckon, that's facing up. I love that word reckon. Please forgive me for not giving a good in of Jesus between verses 7 and 11, but to save time, let's jump right to 11. Likewise, reckon you also yourselves to be dead indeed unto sin, but alive unto God through Jesus Christ our Lord. Reckon's a good word. It's a good Southern colloquial word. Hey, Johnny, you want to go to town? Yeah, I reckon so. Hey, Johnny, you want a Dr. Pepper? I reckon I do, yeah. Now, reckon in Southern colloquialism means maybe I do, maybe I don't, maybe I will, maybe I won't. But in the archaic, thundering diction of the Authorized Version, reckon was an accountant's term. Let me explain to you. Years ago, when we started the church from scratch and we had to kind of pinch pennies and so on, I was balancing the checkbook. Oh, what a blessing that is, isn't it? And Barbara says, at that time, we had four kids, but at that time, we had two kids. And he said, Johnny, how about the girls and us? You go to McDonald's. I said, my kind of place. I said, Barbara, I don't have a penny. I said, let me balance the checkbook and see how much we have in bank, and then we'll have to go get some money out of the bank and go to McDonald's. That was before ATM cards. Good thing I didn't have one probably at that time. Because I balanced the checkbook and I found out, wow, I don't even have enough money to pay off the rest of the bills. We didn't go to McDonald's that night. We stayed at home and ate my favorite, oatmeal. And toast, and the next day, bologna and crackers. Ooh, man, I'm telling you, high on the hog. And I mean, for 3 days, I was feeling kind of like down in the dumps about not even having money to take our babies to McDonald's. What kind of life is that? No quarter pounder with cheese. Great day in the morning. Can't even get a Dr. Pepper to go. I was going to go downtown for a hospital visit, and my idea of a good hospital visit was a Dr. Pepper between my legs and a full tank of gas. I had $1 left. Couldn't get a Dr. Pepper. I had to use that $1 to get $1. Yes, kids, $1's worth of gas. Yes. Yes. So I pumped my $1's worth of gas, and I went to pay for it, and I pulled out my last dollar and stuck to my last dollar bill. I don't even know if they use these still, but was a little rectangular sheet of paper, just a tad smaller than the dollar bill. It was what is called a deposit slip. $262.73. $262.70. Wow. I grabbed my checkbook register and I began to look at my checkbook register and I didn't see that I had added it in. So I went home. He said, what about the guy in the hospital? Let the dead bury their dead. I gotta find out what's in that bank. And you know, when you, the old-fashioned way, balancing the checkbook with a pencil and everything, and I'm balancing the checkbook out, add all deposits since the date of the statement. The date of the statement, the 11th of the month, the date of the deposit, the 13th of the month. You know what I did? I pulled on my pencil, $262.72.73, however much it was. Paid off my two bills. You know what I did? I reckoned it so. It was in there the whole time. I just didn't know it. So when I added it up, I reckoned it to be so. Paid off my two bills and said to Barbara, get the girls. Forget about McDonald's. We're going to Luby's. Fried shrimp, okra, iced tea, apple pie. Bring it, baby. We're partying. What about the guy in the hospital? Glorious resurrection. We'll see him tomorrow. Tomorrow is another day, but anyway. You see what I'm saying? Now, I was walking around for 3 days feeling very, very poor, but in fact, I was very rich. I was loaded to the gill. I could fill up my car with gas. I could go to Luby's and McDonald's. We could even go to Chuck E. Cheese. I'm telling you, man. It changed everything when I reckoned it to be so. This is what Paul is saying. You died to that old self when you accepted Jesus Christ, and Christ Jesus moved into you. He is there. He's not going to get in you any more than he is. He's not going to save you any more than you are. You don't need, listen, you don't need a new salvation. You just need to let your condition catch up with your position. You're seated with Christ in heavenly places. Now act like it. Boy, my son just called me, this is no joke, last night. Dad, we've been searching the family tree. Dad, this is unreal. We go straight back to Edward I of England. Boy, I woke up this morning, I said, Barbara, Edward I of England. It's my grandfather. How about breakfast in bed, baby? No. She goes, I'm kin to Charlemagne, so get it yourself, you know. But it really does change everything when we reckon this to be so. You know, one of the most beautiful stories I've ever heard is told about a little boy. the son of Marie Antoinette and King Louis of France. I got this from Tom Malone many, many years ago, and I'll never forget this story. Great, great story. Of course, they beheaded King Louis, and they beheaded Marie Antoinette, and they brought the little Dauphin. He was about 5 years of age at the time, had little blonde curls, a beautiful little child. And they actually went so far as to place his head on the block, and they begin to raise the guillotine blade, and someone says, stop, let's have some fun with him. And they took him to the dirtiest, most dark, dismal section of Paris, France. And there they put him in the house of hold of a lady called the Old Mag, a woman called the Old Mag, where all kind of things took place. It was a brothel. It was a drunkard's den. It was a place of ill repute to the max. And there they tried to make him eat vile food that he was not used to eating. They tried to coerce vulgarities on the little boy, and he would not consent. And hundreds of people would come by during the day just to see the prince child, the little Dauphin of France. And the story is told that finally one day everyone is crowded in there laughing at him, trying to force these vulgarities on him, when he stood on top of the table, curled his little fist and shook his fist in the air and said, I am the son of the king. You will not do these things to me, and I will not do these things you want me to do, because I am the king's boy. Did you know that young man lived to be the king of France himself? Because at the age of 5, he knew who he was, and he reckoned it to be so. If knowing is finding out and reckoning is facing up, let me hurry, please. It says in verse number 13, yield, neither yield your members as instruments of unrighteousness and sin. I love this. But yield yourselves unto God as those that are alive from the dead, and your members as instruments of righteousness unto God. If knowing is finding out and reckoning is facing up, then yielding, that's starting in. I like what one lady said. How do you live the Christian life? She said, I just throw myself out of gear and let the Lord do the pushing. We yield to the higher power that's in Jesus Christ, the greater strength that's in Jesus Christ. For when I'm weak, through Him I can be strong, and I can say I can do all things through Christ which strengtheneth me. Let me hasten to close in verse 17. But God be thanked that you were the servants of sin, but you have obeyed from the heart that form of doctrine which was delivered you. If knowing is finding out and reckoning is facing up and yielding is starting in, then obeying. But here it is, obeying from the heart. That's going on. Remember, Hebrews says in chapter 6, let us therefore go on. And how do we obey? Watch this. We obey from the heart. A friend of mine was asked, would you ever cheat on your wife? He said, would I ever cheat on my wife? He said, boys, when you got a Cadillac in the driveway, you don't go around stealing Volkswagens. I appreciate the fact that this man loved his wife, but I want to say something to you. In this life, we better know what it is to love Jesus and know who Jesus is and who we are in Jesus, because the things of this world will be pulling you everywhere you go. So you need to learn to obey Him from the heart because you love Him. How many remember Telly Savalas, a guy named Kojak, combed his hair very similar to me? Dr. Paul Van Gorder says that Telly Savalas got on an airplane and he was very curt with everyone. He was up there in the first class. Paul Van Gorder was in the coach and he could see through the curtains. And Savalas said, I'm on holiday and I want to be left alone. And so the plane ascended and began to level off. Dr. Van Gorder said a well-dressed, distinguished gentleman about 35 years of age crossed the cabin and he said, you know, Mr. Savalas, Greece is so proud of you. Savalas' genealogy was from Greece. And said, I wonder, could I just sit here for a few minutes and talk to you, sir? I'd like to ask you some questions. He said, maybe you didn't hear me when I got on the plane here. I want to be left alone. Buzz off, buddy. And so he crossed over and about 7 hours later, is now 45 minutes before they would be starting to touch down, the young man walked across the first class again and said, Mr. Savalas, I have left you alone, sir, but I have a couple of questions I want to ask you. Could I have about 3 minutes? I promise no more than 5 minutes of your time, sir. Would that be okay? He says, maybe you don't understand what it means when I say buzz off. That's American for leave me alone. Buzz off, buddy. He said, Mr. Savalas, I'm sorry, and here's what I promise. I'm sorry I disturbed you, and I promise you I will never do this again. Forgive me. He crossed and sat down. True story, Dr. Paul Van Gorder said the plane landed and Savalas began to get off the plane and a short little stewardess put her hands right in front of him and said, sir, no one deplanes before His Majesty. True story. The 35-year-old gentleman across the way that wanted to talk to Savalas was the king of Greece. And he walked off the plane, and Savalas had already cussed because he looked out the window and he saw the reporters and said, "I'm not giving interviews." And Van Gorder could hear him say that. "I'm not giving interviews. I'm here for holiday." Well, they weren't there to interview them. They were there to talk to the king. I want you to imagine Savalas walking off the plane and dropping his head. His holiday in Greece could have perhaps been spent in the palace, but instead, he'll probably have the best hotel he could find. I wonder, has Jesus been crossing the busy aisle of your life? And you've been so busy. You've been busy doing good things, even things for the glory of God. I mean, even making good grades. But some of you have even allowed social activities and other things to get in the way of your prayer time, and the Lord's crossed the busy aisle of your life and said, "Can we talk a few minutes?" And in essence, you've said, "Buzz off, Lord." What you don't realize is that that communion with the Lord Jesus Christ makes the Christian experience real. Like one old dear African preacher said, "If God is dead, why wasn't I invited to the funeral, since I'm next of kin?" He said, "If God is dead, who are his pallbearers?" Railing against the liberals that were saying there was no God or God is dead. And he said, "And if God is dead, who did I talk to this morning?" See, when we commune with the Lord, He is so close to us, we learn to love Him in the communion time with the Word of God and in prayer, and then we understand who He is. We begin to see Him for who He is. The pure in heart shall see God. And our goal for you that are saved is not to get more saved, but just be as you are, saved and separated from this world and in communion with the Lord, obeying, not because somebody's twisting your arm, but because you love Him. You had communion with Him today and He told you, "This is the way, walk ye in it." Don't tell Him to buzz off. Say, "Come on in, Jesus. Tell me anything you want me to hear. And can I talk to you while I'm at it?"
1: 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It's time for a message from the former pastor of Campus Church, Dr. Jim Shetler.
3: Thank you so much. What a beautiful song. And thank you so much for the invitation to be with you this week. We've been looking forward to our time together in the Word of the Lord. I want you to take your Bible tonight and turn with me, if you would, to the book of Isaiah, Isaiah chapter 55. Isaiah 55. Isaiah 55, and for the sake of time, we'll just read verse number 6, but I hope that you will read the entire chapter later in the evening, maybe. Verse number 6 says, "Seek ye the Lord while he may be found, call ye upon him while he is near." Isaiah 55 is a beautiful passage of scripture talking about the privilege that we have as believers to access the Lord. But we also know that there's an opportunity here for those that are not believers. And in Isaiah 53 and 54 and 55, we see a beautiful picture of God's grace and mercy being extended. We also see an opportunity for renewal and for revival. A few years ago, I was working on some research for the New Age movement. Our city had been infiltrated by a lot of pagan religions. And CBS television had been in our town and done a special about the new age Mecca was Asheville, North Carolina. No longer California, no longer Arizona, but in the beautiful mountains of Western North Carolina, there was a new community celebrating the new age philosophy. And I began to read and do some research as they were preparing for the birth of the age of Aquarius. And as I was looking at some of the Eastern religions and some of the philosophies, I came across a piece of videotape. And in that videotape, there was a man that was trying to know God. He was attempting to encounter God. And the way that he had done that is he took his clothing off except for a loincloth. And then he had two or three around him, and they began to bring out sharpened pieces of steel. And they took those pieces of steel and began to pierce his body. Some would take it through the shoulder flesh, and some would take a sharpened piece and go through the flesh of his neck. And then another one would take a piece of steel and push it through his jaw and out the other side. Then one took a cloth and held his tongue and pierced his tongue so his tongue could not go back inside his mouth. They continued piercing his body, nose, and eyelids. And then they brought out

or into his flesh. And taking baby steps, he walked for some distance, it looked and appeared to me, maybe 2 or 3 miles. I don't know how far it was. And he came to a green area, vine-covered area, and inside there was a stone god. And he got on his knees in front of that stone god, and the camera went in very close to his face. And there you could see tears on his cheeks. And you could see his lips attempting to move, attempting to pray. When all of that ordeal was over, they began to remove those pieces of steel, and his flesh was starting to swell. And the man that was doing the documentary started interviewing him and asking him some questions about his religious experience. And he asked him, he said, "Why did you put your body through this? Why did you go through such an ordeal and such a problem of suffering?" And his reply to the interviewer was simple. He said, "I have a great need in my life." He said, "I have a tremendous crisis inside of me." And he said, "I thought if I pierced my flesh, that the pain of my body would scream out and go to the ears of my God and awaken my God to hear me and to hear my cry." I thought how sad that was, that he was attempting to awaken a stone handmade God. I thought anywhere along the journey, if someone had just taken and given him the scriptural truth, he could have followed this of Isaiah 55 and verse number 6, that he could seek the Lord God Almighty and he could call upon the Lord and he could come to a saving knowledge of the Lord Jesus Christ. But because he had never heard that gospel story, he was caught up in a ritual of praying to a stone god and thought by causing his flesh to suffer, he could awaken stone deaf ears to hear his need and his prayer. As we assemble here tonight on this beautiful college campus, I really believe that you need to understand that I am convinced that God has Pensacola Christian at a crossroads, at a tremendous intersection, at the need in our land, and not only in America, but literally around the world. I believe with all my heart that there are millions of people that are praying to stone gods. Not all of them are in foreign countries. I'm convinced that what communism could not do to the world, and to America in particular, materialism has accomplished in our generation. We have seen the ears of a whole generation of teenagers and young adults have been clogged with the material things of this world. And you that are on this campus tonight, I am convinced that you have been placed in a pivotal place, a pivotal location, and a pivotal point in time for the very spiritual future of our nation. I believe with all my heart that God has given you a great opportunity. And as we assemble here tonight in this auditorium, there is in this building two groups of people. Two groups are present. We have those that know the Lord in a personal relationship and know Him as Lord and Savior, and call Him King of Kings and Lord of Lords. And then we have another group that's in the building that has a form of godliness. You see, you can grow up in a Christian home. You can go to a great church. You can learn the vocabulary and carry a Bible and even go to a Christian academy and a Christian college. But when it comes to the introspection of the soul and on the inside of the heart, only you and the Lord know whether or not you're ready to spend eternity with Him. I really believe every Sunday in my church family, I speak to people that have a form of godliness. They know the words, they know the vocabulary, but when it comes to the center of the heart, they've never taken that to life. Let me give you another illustration. The world has been mesmerized by a movie that's been called The Passion of the Christ.
It's been on the lips of our nation.

0: nation. It's been on radio, on television. It's been on the covers of Newsweek and Time, full face figures of the Lord Jesus Christ on the cross of Calvary. The internet has been filled with messages and websites, talk shows and radio talk shows. And yet, ladies and gentlemen, in the history of our nation, we've never had more communication, more opportunity to do things for the Lord Jesus Christ. And since we became a nation, there's never been a week that we've talked about Jesus more than this past week. Since we've become a nation, there's never been a week that we've used His name more, had His image portrayed more, and viewed more around our country. But has there been a change in America? Has the morals of our nation changed? Has the character of our nation changed? We know His name, we know about Him, but if anything, we're sinning bolder and more brazen than any generation that has ever lived. We're sinning with technology. We're sinning with the internet. We're sinning with the satellite and the video systems. We have the technology to be the world's greatest sinners. We could be taking the gospel around the world. We could be using our material blessings to change the land and to take a message to the world. I'm convinced that you are so important because there's so few places left in our country like the campus that you're attending. So few places left where the welcome mat is still out for the gospel. So few places where there's still a burden and a desire and a vision. You see, it's not an accident that you're in this auditorium. It's not an accident that you're in school. You must understand that I believe that as we look at Isaiah 55, we see two powerful positive statements in verse number 6. We see the positive statement that we can seek the Lord. We have that privilege. We have that opportunity. You say, well, Pastor, I'm saved. I'm a believer. I'm studying because I want to give my life to the Lord. Well, if that be the case, then we're still admonished by the Scriptures to seek Him and to spend time with Him, that we don't just have a working knowledge in our vocabulary, but we have a romance between earth and heaven, that the power of God would rest upon our lives, upon our teaching, upon our singing, upon our preaching, upon the ministry, wherever we have chosen to serve our Lord. Seek ye the Lord. There's the privilege there that we can seek Him. The second positive statement is also in verse number 6. Call ye upon Him. We not only have the privilege to seek Him, but we have the privilege to call upon Him. That we have the privilege of prayer and fellowship. These are opportunities that are given to us. How easy it is to be busy with our routine, our job, our career, our education, and we neglect the fellowship time. We forget the time that makes the romance sweet between heaven and between earth. The positive statements of seeking the Lord and calling upon the Lord. But at the same time we have these two beautiful positive statements, we also have two negative statements inside verse number 6. Notice what the Scripture says, while He may be found. It says that we should seek the Lord while He may be found. What is the Bible saying? It's saying that there is going to come a time when men will seek the Lord and He will not be found. That's a negative statement. That's a warning. Notice the second positive statement says, call upon Him. And then why does it say for us to call upon Him? It says, while He is near. The second negative statement is the fact there's the possibility that one day men and women will call upon the Lord and He will not be near. You say, well, Pastor, what are you talking about? Well, I believe there's a double application. I believe, obviously, it has to do with the office work of the Holy Spirit, that the Holy Spirit is easily grieved. In this auditorium tonight, there are two spirits at work. There is the spirit of God and there is the spirit of the devil. We know that there is a holy side and we know there's an unholy side. We know that for everything that God has real, the devil has counterfeit. We know that the spirit of God works upon our hearts and upon our lives. We know that the spirit of God is what convicts us and convinces us that we need to be saved and know the Lord Jesus Christ. We know it is the Spirit of God that introduces us to the Lord Jesus Christ. We know that when we get over to the book of Revelation and study chapter 13, we see that for everything God has real, the devil has an imitation, and we see the office work of the false prophet. He introduces men to the ministry of the Antichrist. He points men to the Antichrist and gives him the approval. The same way that the Holy Spirit points men to Jesus and says, this is the way, walk you in it. Tonight, the most easily grieved spirit in this auditorium is the Spirit of God. Tender spirit. If you have children or if you've been around children, you know that it's very easy to make a child cry. It's very easy to hurt a child's feelings. It doesn't take much to make a little boy or a little girl cry. Sometimes a parent, all they have to do is just raise their voice, just say a certain tone, and the tone of voice that the parent uses and changes can affect the demeanor of that child. And that child can weep, that child can cry because he thinks mom or dad is upset, they're not pleased. And the parent just changed the voice as easily as that child is affected and its feelings are hurt, more than that child can be touched or affected, the Holy Spirit of God can be grieved and affected in our worship. I wonder how many times we've come into a special service like tonight or a Sunday morning or a special conference and everything's on our mind but doing business with God. And because of that, we're tired physically, we're tired emotionally, and yes, sometimes we even are tired spiritually because of the battle that we're having in our lives. All of a sudden, the Bible has turned into black letters on white pages. All of a sudden, our prayer life has gotten stale and cold. Seems like when we pray that our prayers go up to the ceiling and then they rain back down on top of us. The tenderness and the freshness has gone out of that relationship. You know what the Lord says about that? He said, you seek me. You seek me while I can be found. You call upon me while I'm near. He hasn't abandoned us. He promised to never leave us and never forsake us. But we are responsible for our relationship. We're responsible for how we do business with this great God. If we think about the position that you're in tonight as a student body, as faculty members, the tremendous responsibility that has been given to this great institution, I really believe, this is Ralph speaking, and if I give you Ralphology, I'll be careful to let you know it's Ralphology, and my personal opinion is that I am actually speaking to people tonight that will never, ever meet an undertaker. I believe with all my heart there are people in this auditorium that will never meet an undertaker. You'll meet an uppertaker, but not an undertaker. Because I believe we're living in a terminal generation. I believe at any moment the trumpet of God could sound. I believe before we get to our cars or back to the dormitory, the King of Kings could come. The things that are happening around the world are all pointing to the imminent return of the Lord Jesus Christ. Whether it's in the nation of Israel, or whether it's in the European Union, and what's taking place there, or even in our own nation's capital. Have you even thought about what we're doing as a nation in the land of Iraq? Why are we back there? That's where the human structure began, civilization. And you see on the news the city of Mosul, and That's the ancient city of Nineveh. That's where the prophet was sent to preach. When we talk about where the coalition forces just exchanged their troop structure from the USA to give it to the Polish army that was held at the gate to the city of Babylon. Babylon was rebuilt under the ruling power of Saddam Hussein. And he was teaching the people that he would be the Arab Messiah. And now all of a sudden, we're in Iraq. We saw four missionaries killed there this week. And what is taking place? Why all of this interest is as we're turning the clock back, seeing so many things happen in the world of prophecy. You think about the generation that's in this auditorium where we are tonight. The prophecies that are in the book of Revelation chapter 6, where we have the white horse rider and the black horse rider. We have the pale horse rider. And just a few weeks ago, when the SARS epidemic was at its peak, the headline of one of the Pacific Rim newspapers carried a story, and it showed a man standing in the airport, and he was standing there with his mask on, and he was watching the television monitor, and he was watching the war in Iraq. And you know what the newspaper headline said? The Riders of the Apocalypse. That was in the Chinese newspapers. They were talking and quoting scripture out of the book of Revelation, saying, with the disease and the war, are we seeing things that are about to happen in the last days? I thought about the New York stories. We were up there with Hearts with Hands right after the bombing, working there at Ground Zero. And the newspaper was carrying stories about one in every eight people walking the streets was carrying an active strain of tuberculosis. They carried a story yesterday about flesh-eating bacteria, and another story about the super strains of TB that are in the former Soviet Union. It seems like that all of these things that we read about in Revelation 6 are just right off the stage, ready to be ushered in. And you are the generation that's going to minister, going to work, and you have a faith and a knowledge of God. I kept thinking about the Revelation 11 story of two witnesses that are slain there, and the whole world witnesses them. How is that going to be possible? How will the world see that? We just had a practice. We just had a rehearsal. We had embedded reporters with the military as they went into Iraq. They had video phones. They had satellite television. They had portable sat packs where you can take a backpack down and pop out a screen and video uplink a signal. And literally from the desert, from the battlefield, we sat in our living rooms and watched our military go to war. Is it going to be a problem for two preachers that'll be killed in Jerusalem to be seen by the world? No, not anymore. Because you are the first generation since Adam and Eve walked on this earth where the prophecies can be fulfilled with no restraint, because the technology of our day has made it all happen. Revelation chapter 13 talks about giving every man and woman, boy and girl, a number for commerce. And you are the first generation where that technology is now available. And it is not a pipe dream. It is not something that is just to be an animator's idea, but it is reality all around us. And you're here. You're living in that. You're the first generation since Adam and Eve where all of these prophecies can be fulfilled. And the Word of God looks at you and it looks at me and says, there's a reason you're alive. People that study populations and demographics, they tell me that if I take all the people that have lived on this planet since Adam and Eve until the ones that lived and died up until last night, and I add them all up and put them in a pile, and I go over here and I take all the people that are alive today and I put them in another pile, that there are more people alive on planet Earth at this moment than all of these other people added together. And in the middle of all of these people, God allowed you to be born, to have knowledge of His precious word, to have the opportunity to be educated and to be skilled so that you can walk out into this old dark world and articulate the good news of the Lord Jesus Christ. And here we sit tonight with all of this opportunity, every one of us. And you know what the Lord's saying to us? He's saying, seek Him while you can find Him. Call upon Him while He's near. You see, I wouldn't want to walk out of the doors of this auditorium tonight and not know that I know that I know my name is recorded in the Lamb's Book of Life. A few months ago, I was preaching outside of Washington, D.C., and I arrived in the city just before service time. I didn't even have time to do anything but go to the motel and put on a shirt and a suit and drive over to the church. And when I arrived, the song service had already begun. And the pastor of the church was there. And as I came in during the song service, I sat over on the right-hand side. And as the service progressed in a moment, he said, from the picture we have and the bio sketch we received, I assume that this is our guest evangelist. And he said, after the next song, he'll come and bring tonight's message. And I started preaching after that next song. And about halfway through my message, the Lord had burdened me to bring a message on sin in the church. And about halfway through my message, a big, tall, large frame fellow in the middle of the church stood up and slammed his Bible closed and turned around and walked out. And then in a moment, another lady stood up on the left side, and she stood up and walked out. And over the next few minutes, 8 different people got up and walked out. Now, that'll help your self-esteem. Makes you feel welcome in a new place. And I just kept on preaching. I didn't know what else to do. I didn't know what bear trap I'd stepped in. All I knew was God called me to preach, and I was going to stick with the book and kept on preaching. Didn't know what else to do. As the service came down to the end, they started the invitation. I was obviously having a great struggle within myself, and so while they had their heads bowed, I got my top coat and my briefcase, and I just slipped out while heads were bowed. Got to the foyer, and I heard someone go, psst, psst. I turned around, as a pastor. He said, could you follow me? And I followed him and went over to the next, to the educational building, to his office, and sat down. And he said, Reverend Sexton, he said, we have a problem tonight. And I said, well, I am so sorry, Pastor. I wouldn't hurt you or your church. I apologize if I said something or misspoke. I said, I am so sorry. And he said, oh, no, it's not like that. He said, you've offended our people tonight. I said, I offended your people? He said, yeah, you preached on sin in the church. And he said, we didn't hire you to preach on sin. We hired you to bless the family of faith. And I said, well, Pastor, we do have a problem. I said, number one, you didn't hire me. I said, God called me. And I said, I only know one thing. I said, I'm a hillbilly. I'm from the mountains of Western North Carolina. I only got one gear, and it's Granny Low. And I said, all I know to do is I'm just going to come back in here, and if you don't call me at the motel and send me home, I said, I'm going to come back tomorrow night, and I'm going to preach just exactly what God lays on my heart. And I said, if you want me to go home, that's fine. I said, I've never found a motel bed sleeps like my bed, and I've never found a restaurant cooks like my wife. And I said, I'll go to the house and be happy. I promise you, it won't hurt my feelings. And I said, but if you don't, I'm going to come back and I'm going to pray and I'm going to preach. The next day I didn't eat. God burdened my heart to pray and to fast. And I went back to the church, and the Lord said, you stay out here in the parking lot till they sing. I said, Lord, I'm not late. He said, just stay out here for a minute. He said, I don't want you to talk to anyone. I don't want you to be influenced. Well, they'd gotten on the phone. The building was filled to capacity. The carried out chairs, people were standing. They all came to see this crazy man that made the whole church mad. And you know what? I got a burden that night and I went back. And you know what? When it was time to be introduced, the pastor wouldn't even look at me, wouldn't speak to me. I felt so loved. He just said, it's time for the speaker, and walked off the other side. I got up to preach, and I brought the message that night on the sovereignty of God and salvation. And don't let that word scare you. It just means God's God, that He's in charge, that we cannot save ourselves, that God's Spirit has to deal with our hearts and lives. And about halfway through my message, that same big guy got up. Did the same thing. Closed that Bible. This time, though, instead of going out the door, he made a U-turn and came and hit the altar. And when I walked by him, I heard him saying, God, would you have mercy on a hypocrite like me? A little while here came another one, and then another one, and then another one. And I just kept on preaching. And the next thing you know, the altar's filling up. And that night, we had a Sunday school superintendent gets saved. We had two Sunday school teachers get saved. We had a deacon get saved. The piano player got saved. Business picking up. They had invitation. I said, you know, I'm going to do the same thing. I'm just going to slip out and go pray. I got to the foyer and I heard, psst. I went, oh, no. I spent my whole school life in the principal's office, and now I'm having an instant replay. I'm going back to the principal's office. So he said, will you follow me down to the altar? I said, sure, I'll go. And he said, Reverend Sexton, we have a problem. I said, I know. You told me last night. He said, oh, no, we've got a different problem tonight. And I said, well, what's the problem? He said, do you see here where I went to the university? And I said, yes, sir. He said, you see my degree? He said, you see here where I went to the seminary? And I said, yes. And he said, well, he said, you know what you were preaching tonight? He said, I can read Hebrew and Greek like you read the newspaper. But he said, I don't know anything about what you were preaching. He said, do you think God would save someone like me? And I said, you know what, Pastor? That's what he came for. He came to seek and to save that which was lost. And I said, you're a good man and you have a heart. You want to help people and you want to do something for God. But I said, the devil almost deceived you with a form of godliness. And tonight the Spirit of God convicted you. You need to seek him while you can find him. You need to call upon him while he's near and available. And you know what he did? He crawled up under that big oak desk and he tickled me. It was not funny, but it was funny because he did like a little child. He did this and just prayed, God, I'm so sorry. Please forgive me. You know what God did, don't you? God saved the pastor. And we had revival. You see, just because we have religious form and religious activity, it doesn't mean he's in our heart. And there's no greater message that I could give to you tonight, because so many people are praying for you. There's people that you don't even know that pray for this college daily and pray for the faculty and pray for you, the students, because they're putting so much hope in what walks off the campus, because it gives us hope for our land and for our nation. As I was continuing my research on the New Age movement, I went to a New Age shop, and there they had all kinds of paraphernalia, crystals, medicine pouches, books, meditation therapies, and I had seen a map in the window of that store that caught my attention. It was called the Age of Aquarius, and it was a map of the United States. It showed part of California falling off into the Pacific. It showed, part of Florida going underwater. The North Carolina Outer Banks fell away. And if you read down the left side of the map, it read like Revelation 6. And it was like the book of Revelation, and it talked about stars coming out of the heavens and striking the earth and earthquakes and all kinds of violent upheavals. And it was supposedly purifying planet Earth, getting rid of all negative thought to bring in the age of Aquarius. So I went in the bookstore and I asked the gentleman there, I said, "That I read that map and I said, I'm quite concerned. I'm a sport fisherman. I left a saltwater fish. What if I'm on the Outer Banks and the blues are running and I'm out there surf fishing and this Age of Aquarius thing happens and the Outer Banks go underwater, I'm going to drown and die." And he said, "Well, don't you have a crystal?" And I said, "No, I don't have a crystal." And he opened up his shirt and he had a leather necklace and a big crystal on there. And I said, "Man." Now he said, "Oh, don't touch it." He said, "You'll ruin the aurora." He said, "I've worked to build the energy. It's all positive and you're full of negative." I said, "Oh my goodness." And he said, "Well, do you have a medicine pouch?" And I said, "No." And he pulled up his sweater and he had on a leather pouch filled with native herbs. And I said, "Man, the only herbs I've got, my wife puts them on my spaghetti." And he said, "No, these have healing powers and these have the powers to protect you." He said, "You know what?" He said, "You're a nervous wreck." And I said, "Well, you'd be nervous too. I mean, what if I was in Florida fishing in the Gulf and all this happened and this earthquake and stars falling?" I said, "That's scary stuff." He said, "Well, I've got good news for you." Well, I said, "Well, I'm ready for some good news. You're scary people." And I said, "What's the good news?" He said, "The Ascended Masters." Have you ever heard of Ascended Masters? It's playing off of when God was talking to Moses to go tell the Pharaoh to let his people go. And Moses said, "Who shall I tell them sent me?" And he said, "You tell them that I am that I am, A-M, am. New Age movement, I am, I exist, therefore I am my own God." They play on that. And the am, A-M, also represents the Ascended Masters. Who are the Ascended Masters? Well, that's Buddha, and that's any of the Hindu gods, and that's Jesus, and that's Muhammad. Any of those are Ascended Masters. They will all take channeling messages. And channelers are people that receive these messages, and they tell the New Age movement. It's nothing but demonic activity. It's all that it is. And so he said, "We just had a powerful message that came in from around the world." And he said, "It's going to be good news for you." He said, "You're all new to this." And he said, "We got a message from Holland and Denmark. We got one from South America, Central America, Arizona, California, Japan, England." He said, "Everywhere New Age followers are, the Ascended Masters channeled down the same message around the world." And he said, "It's on every website. It's on every newsletter." And I said, "Well, what was the message?" He said, "Here's the message." He said that there's a lot of people not ready to bring in the Age of Aquarius. A lot of people are not educated about the Ascended Masters. And he said, "For us not to be concerned if we get up in the morning and a lot of people are missing, that the Ascended Masters are going to pull them up into the third heaven and wait for the earth to be purified, and then they'll bring them back down and re-educate them in a non-hostile environment." Now, I'm a born-again Bible believer, and I'm in a New Age bookstore, and I'm having a lost man tell me that there's going to be a rapture, and I'm going to disappear. Now, it's hard to keep up with the act right there. Because I wanted to say, "You're right and I'm out of here. Color me gone." Now, you think about it, church. The world is now educating its people that some of us are going to disappear at any moment. They even know something is about to happen. My challenge to you tonight is very, very simple. It's basic. Seek Him while you can find Him. Call upon Him while He's near. Don't put off that opportunity. Are you ready tonight? Do you know beyond any shadow of a doubt? If you've had a doubt, you don't know, there's not an accident in this service. God had this for you. Whether you're in the balcony, the back, the main floor, it doesn't matter where you're sitting. God wanted you to have peace tonight. When you go to bed, that you know, that you know, that you know your name's recorded in the Lamb's Book of Life. And if you're a Christian and you are saved and you know it, and you've been going through a battle or a hard place, don't be discouraged. Understand of the day and the hour that we're in. There's never been a greater opportunity to be salt and light than to this day and to this generation. And you need the power and the anointing of the Lord upon your life. As David called it, fresh oil. I hunger for that. A fresh relationship with the Lord. Would you do me a favor for a moment? Would you stand quietly and reverently and just bow your head? And would you just go inside where no one else can look? And would you just search inside your very being and ask the Lord, what would He have you to do? Maybe you're here and you don't know if you're saved. This would be a great time to meet the Lord. Maybe you're here tonight and you need to draw closer. Maybe you're here tonight and you know God's got His hand on you and there's been a battle raging. Be a great time to come and pray. I wonder if you would say, by the help of the Lord, I want that revival. I want that renewal. I want that anointing on my life, on my ministry. And you'd be willing to get out of your seat and come and pray. Maybe you're going to be a nurse or a Christian educator. If God's spoken to you, maybe you're under a battle with your studies. The devil's tried to discourage you. You just mind the Lord tonight. We're just going to open this. It's family time. And you just come. You just mind the Lord. There's some already in the altar. You feel free to join them.
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2: 1 John chapter 2, and in just a moment, we'll begin with verse number 18. 1 John 2, beginning with verse 18. Before we begin, a lot of folks have asked me and seen us around and about on campus how things are going out at Camp of the Pines, and so I thought maybe I'd give you my perspective on it. We've been thrilled for the opportunity to speak out there this summer. We've got 2 weeks under our belt. Actually, in about 40 minutes, they'll begin their first service for this week out at camp. And we really feel that the Lord's been very good and very gracious to us. We're thankful for that. And we're glad for the many young people who've made decisions for the Lord. It's just a thrill to me to be able to share the gospel with children at that age. And by and large, you know, their minds haven't been cluttered with all kinds of worldly philosophies. And they're readily wanting to hear the gospel. I remember this was last year. I was going through the line and a little girl came up to me and she said, Mr. Richard, thank you so much. That's what they call me, Mr. Richard. Mr. Richard, thank you so much for preaching the Bible to us and telling us how we can go to heaven. And she said, now I don't have to go. And so they understand, you know, they understand judgment and all of those things. And we were out at a fireworks display last night, and a little boy said, hey, Mr. Richard. I didn't know who he was, but he was a kid from camp, and he saw me and recognized me. And so it's a wonderful opportunity. And I know many of you have said you've been praying for Camp of the Pines along with the camps that are taking place here on campus. And just so you'll know, the Lord's been good. He's answering our prayers 3 weeks, three important weeks. And so pray, continue to pray, if you would, that the Lord will enable us for the ministry He's entrusted to us. I'm thinking of, from my perspective, out at camp for this summer. 1 John chapter 2, and we'll begin with verse number 18. You can follow along. Little children, it is the last time, and as ye have heard, that Antichrist shall come. Even now are there many Antichrists, whereby we know that it is the last time. They went out from us, but they were not of us. For if they had been of us, they would no doubt have continued with us. But they went out that they might be made manifest that they were not all of us. But ye have an unction from the Holy One, and ye know all things. I have not written unto you because ye know not the truth, but because ye know it, and that no lie is of the truth. Who is a liar but he that denieth that Jesus is the Christ? He is Antichrist that denieth the Father and the Son. Whosoever denieth the Son, the same hath not the Father. But he that acknowledgeth the Son hath the Father also. Let that therefore abide in you, which ye have heard from the beginning. If that which ye have heard from the beginning shall remain in you, ye also shall continue in the Son and in the Father. And this is the promise that he hath promised us, even eternal life. These things have I written unto you concerning them that seduce you. But the anointing which ye have received of him abideth in you, and ye need not that any man teach you, but as the same anointing teacheth you of all things, and is truth, and is no lie, and even as it hath taught you, ye shall abide in him. And now, little children, abide in him, that when he shall appear, we may have confidence and not be ashamed before him at his coming. If you know that he is righteous, you know that everyone that doeth righteousness is born of him. Let's pray and we'll ask the Lord to help us. If we could title the message tonight, we would entitle it this: The Truth, the Whole Truth, and Nothing But the Truth. Let's pray. Father, we're grateful for your word. We believe that the Bible is a lamp unto our feet and a light unto our path. And there is no doubt, Lord, in these days that are before us, that we need good direction. I believe that we as a people, speaking on behalf of all of us tonight, Lord, would want to follow you, and the word of God will guide us in that. So help us to see clearly from the scripture what would please you and how we live our life. And then, Holy Spirit, would you help us, as the word was repeated oftentimes in this passage, help us to abide in Christ and rest in him and trust in him for what we need. And we pray this in Jesus' name. Amen. Inevitably, almost every Christmas, it happens. Christmas is that time of the year for our family where we are not traveling as much. So we'll be home and maybe we're visiting Lowe's, or maybe we're visiting Walmart or some other store, dropping by the bank or whatever it is, and I'll have a couple of my kids palling around with me and some adult behind the counter there just trying to be kind and nice will say something like this: "So, what's Santa Claus gonna bring you this year?" Well, the answers oftentimes vary, and there's great truth in them. Sometimes it's nothing. Because our children don't believe in Santa Claus. And because they're my kids, that's why they don't believe in Santa Claus up to this point. Or as they've gotten a little bit older, they might say something like this: "Oh, we don't believe in Santa Claus." And as a parent, you just smile and, "Amen, that's right." Or I think it's my son. I don't know which one it was. He'll say, "There's no such thing as Santa Claus." Occasionally, they've just rolled their eyes and we've walked away from that comment. You ever feel like you're inundated with error? You ever feel like the world is trying to push upon you some thinking, some philosophy, and some mindset? I think in this particular passage of 1 John, John deals with that. In verse number 26, he almost embodies for us in part what he's trying to get us to understand. He says, "These things have I written unto you concerning them that seduce you." So there is an organized effort, if you will. The book of 1 John, I think, is a very fascinating book. You get in chapter 1, and I think the key verse for the book of 1 John is verse number 5, which tells us, "This then is the message which we have heard of him, and declare unto you that God is light, and in him there is no darkness," and "in him is no darkness at all." Really lays the foundation or the groundwork for the book of 1 John. Later in that chapter, he talks about how crucial fellowship is for a believer. Really is important that as God's children, we are in fellowship with him. Chapter 2, he talks about the importance of dealing with sin in your life and how sin will undermine an assurance of salvation. We're probably all very familiar with verses 15, 16, and 17. "Love not the world, neither the things that are in the world." So what John is doing here is he's writing to Christians and he's reminding them, look, you're saved, so don't love this world. Don't embrace this world's thinking and this world's philosophy. And then in our passage that we've looked at tonight, John is seeking to warn us about those who would want to seduce us or lead us astray from solid Bible teaching and Bible doctrine. Well, first off, there can be no doubt that error does exist in the day and age that we live in. It's almost unbelievable, I suppose, for many of us to think how much people believe things that just are not true. And if you're a child of God and if you're a believer and your foundation is the Word of God, you certainly have to be appalled by this. Notice how he unfolds this for us beginning in verse number 19, talking about error that does exist. Verse 18, he says, little children, it is the last time. Look at the latter part of the verse, whereby we know that it is the last time. Well, there is no event in history that equals the birth of Christ. Think through this for a moment, if you would. There is no event that has taken place in history that equals the birth of Christ. The only thing I believe that will equal, I don't know that we would say surpass that, would be the second coming of the Lord Jesus Christ. And what John is dealing with here is, I think, the fact that chapter 1 talks about they saw the Lord Jesus Christ. They held him, they touched him, they saw him, they were with him. Christ came, and now Christ has ascended up into heaven, and it has begun. You might call it the church age. Sometimes we refer to it as the age of grace or the dispensation of grace. But really, it is, for all practical purposes, the last time. In other words, the next thing is the Lord's coming again. And that's a wonderful thing. That's not a discouraging thing for me. Luke 21, verse 8. And when these things begin to come to pass, then look up and lift up your heads, for your redemption draweth nigh. Now, there's a lot to the context there in Luke 21, but much of that undoubtedly is unfolding even in the day and age that we live in. So we are admonished in these days of error, which it is, to keep looking up for the return of the Lord Jesus Christ, because these are the last days. Say, are you going to set a time? No, no. Don't know when the Lord's coming, but I believe he's coming. And I believe it's sooner today than it's ever been. Very profound, I know. But the Lord is coming again. I love what the psalmist said in Psalm 121, verses 1 and 2. He said, I will lift up mine eyes unto the hills, from whence cometh my help. My help cometh from the Lord. We lived in Flagstaff, Arizona for 2 years at the base of what was called Mount Eldon. You couldn't look at Mount Eldon. It was 9,000 feet in elevation without doing this. I mean, your eyes just naturally went up. That's the idea that the psalmist is giving. Mine eyes, I will lift up mine eyes unto the hills, from whence cometh my strength. The Lord is coming again. There is no doubt about it. These, I believe, certainly are the last days. No doubt about it. Well, the error that is discussed here in 1 John is somewhat explained to us. It's categorized, if you will. Notice verse number 18. Little children, it is the last time, and as ye have heard, that Antichrist shall come. Even now are there many Antichrists, whereby we know that it is the last time. This is certainly in context here. This is not talking about a person, though we understand there will be a person called the Antichrist or the false Christ. But that's not what this passage, I believe, is dealing with. I believe this is dealing with a mindset or a philosophy. And the idea of this philosophy is it's very dangerous, but it's very simply understood. And that is this. It is a mindset that is in opposition to Christ. Well, would you be shocked if I said to you that that's alive and well today? I mean, there's no doubt it is. I think in context here, he's dealing with Gnosticism. But for you and I today, there is an anti-Christ mindset. There is an opposition to Christ and it's prevalent in the thinking today. I believe that this anti-Christ mindset is synonymous, if we look at verses 15, 16, and 17, I believe it's synonymous with the world. Nobody would be surprised if I said the world is opposed to Christ by and large in their thinking. We all probably would agree with that, and if we didn't, I think we would if we thought a little bit harder about it. And it appears that this philosophy sometimes creeps into the church. Look at verse number 19. They went out from us, but they were not of us. For if they had been of us, they would no doubt have continued with us. But they went out that they might be made manifest that they were not all of us. Listen to what the Bible tells us in 2 Timothy chapter 4, verses 3 and 4. For the time will come when they will not endure sound doctrine. But after their own lust shall they heap to themselves teachers, having itching ears, and they shall turn away their ears from the truth and shall be turned to fables. False doctrine, a philosophy that is opposed to Christ, many times even creeps into our churches. It is amazing to me, I'm thinking of the political arena at this time, I'm thinking of a certain prominent political figure, our current president, and his, quote, affiliation with the church. If you know anything about it, it was, church was in name only, certainly. It was definitely opposed to anything, from what I saw, that would be biblical. So it's prevalent even in churches today, this opposition to Christ. Notice verse number 22. Verse 22, who is a liar but he that denieth that Jesus is the Christ? He is Antichrist that denieth the Father and the Son. So denying Christ, denying that Jesus is the Christ or the Messiah, is a lie. We do not believe that. We believe that Jesus is the Christ. We believe that Jesus is the Messiah. Jesus is not a name to be used flippantly. Jesus was not some historical figure and left at that. Jesus is not a myth. I submit to you tonight, friend, Jesus is the Messiah that is talked about all throughout Scripture. He has come as a child, and these are the last times because we are waiting for him to come again. Anybody that denies that is opposed in their thinking and their beliefs to Christ. Well, the world promotes differently. They deny who Jesus Christ is. And it appears, if I'm understanding what John is trying to teach these believers, we don't need this world to define for us what is right and what is wrong, i.e. Santa Claus, okay? The world is opposed to Christ. And that's why in verses 15, 16, and 17, he hammers, don't love this world, because it's antichrist. It's opposed to Christ in its thinking. Well, the world tries to define right and wrong for us. The world will promote and advocate humanism. And the world promotes and advocates homosexuality. All this is right in the world's mind. Matter of fact, if you stood up in any public forum where worldliness was dominant and you questioned that, you'd really be ridiculed because it's accepted. It's what they believe. It's the way they think. Abortion. It's okay. It's acceptable. It's fine. It's not really a life until some medical doctor says it is. Pragmatism. No rules, just whatever works best. So it's out there. The error is out, it's alive, and it's well. And here's what we hear as poor Christians. People say, Christians, you know, they need to know how to make it in the real world. You ever had that spoken to you? Well, they'll say it's different in the real world. Well, I want to say to you tonight, you don't need to embrace the world's philosophy to make it in this old world. You don't need to at all. You say, okay, Brother Coyle, then what are believers supposed to do? If the error is prevalent, and it is, there's no doubt about it, and if it's alive and well and it's thriving, and it is, there's no doubt about it, then what are believers supposed to do? Well, the answer is embodied in one simple word. Notice verse number 20, if you will. Here's what we need to do. Verse 20, but ye have an unction from the Holy One. The idea of unction is an anointing from the Holy One. Probably, I think, will have to do with the Holy Spirit, God. It's capitalized. It's a reference to deity. But ye have an unction from the Holy One, and ye know all things. We'll get back to that. I have not written unto you because ye know not the truth, but because ye know it, and that no lie is of the truth. Here's the answer to error that is prevalent today. Truth. The truth. It's important for God's people to know the truth. And by the way, friend, there's no happy medium. There just isn't. Notice how the end of verse 21 is worded. And that no lie is of the truth. You don't have 50% truth. You don't have 99% truth. In order for truth to be truth, it has to be 100% true. That's the truth. Okay, so no lie is of the truth. And there's no happy medium. Really, it is the truth, the whole truth, and nothing but the truth. And notice how the Bible unfolds this again back in verse number 20. But ye have an unction from the Holy One, and ye know all things. Here's the fact of the matter. The world thinks they know it. Their philosophy and their thinking that is constantly bombarding us, they believe that's truth, but we know it's error. And according to this passage, those in possession of the real truth are believers, the ones who know the Lord Jesus Christ. Why are we in possession of the truth? Well, because the Holy Spirit of God lives within you. When you accepted Jesus Christ, the Holy Spirit came to tabernacle within you. He came to dwell within you. He came to reside within you. John 16, verse 13. Howbeit when he, the Spirit of truth, is come, he will guide you into all truth. So look, let me encourage you tonight, in spite of all the error that inundates us, friend, the Holy Spirit of God lives within you, and you can know right from wrong. You have the Holy Spirit in there dwelling within you to guide you into all truth. You're plugged into the life source. It's a wonderful thing. It really is. Now, since that's true, here's what I'm burdened about tonight. I want God's people to stand up for the truth. I don't know if I'm not overdoing it. I'm just telling you, we need to stand up for the truth, plain and simple. You're a child of God. The Holy Spirit of God lives within you. Friend, you can know what's right, and you ought to stand up for what is right. It's important. We get boxed into these corners. Forgive this, it's somewhat silly. A guy's asked, have you stopped beating your wife? Just answer yes or no. Well, hang on. You're starting from the wrong premise. I don't do that. Isn't that how you feel sometimes in this world? You're kind of swimming upstream, and you're not given any options that would be based on the Word of God. And that may be true, and I suppose that's going to happen in these last days. But friend, you can stand up for the truth and what is right. Humanism is wrong, period. Humanism says, look, man doesn't need God. Man left to himself can survive, he can do well, he can achieve. Survival of the fittest. You push, you kick, you pull, you bite, you do whatever you have to do, run over whoever it is, as long as you are number one.

those who know the Lord Jesus Christ to stand up for what is truth. Pragmatism. Basically, decisions are based on success of how practical the application is going to be. If this can work out well for me, there's no standard of right and wrong. What's best going to suit me? James 4, verse 17 says, "Therefore to him that knoweth to do good and doeth it not, to him it is sin." If you're going to make decisions in life, don't be pragmatic about it. Be truthful. Be honest with the Word of God. Base what you do on the authority of the Scriptures. Abortion. I've been terribly burdened by this lately. You know, we're the radical conservative mindset that doesn't believe in abortion. I remember talking to a student in medical school. He said something that just really, it bothered me. He'd gone to medical school and he said, "You know, we've always been told that when there's a heartbeat, that's when life begins." By the way, I do not agree with that. Nor does the Bible teach that. And so this student was telling me how that, you know, these medical doctors have figured out that really it's just a mass of stuff before then, and it's not really a human life. And so abortion within whatever amount of time frame would be fine, would be okay. Now, I want you to know something, friend. That is, to keep with the word here, antichrist thinking. That is an opposition to Christ. That is not true. Turn with me, if you would, to Psalm 139. It's a wonderful psalm. Psalm 139. And notice, if you would, we'll start with verse number 6. Psalm 139, and we'll look at verse number 6. "There is life before a heart ever beats. If a doctor says differently, that is a medical doctor, my friend, that person is incorrect. They're wrong." You say, "Yeah, but our minds, you know, we think of life as a heartbeat." That's fair enough. I don't have a problem with that. The problem is, it's not your mind that I'm resting in. Notice what verse 6 says. "Such knowledge is too wonderful for me. It is high. I cannot attain unto it." You know, there are going to be things about how God operates that you will not be able to understand. Especially when it comes to when life begins. You say, "Well, Brother Coyle, do you know exactly when it begins?" When God chooses for it to. Let's move on, if you would, to verse number 13. "For thou hast possessed my reins. Thou hast covered me in my mother's womb. I will praise thee, for I am fearfully and wonderfully made. Marvelous are thy works, and that my soul knoweth right well." My substance, okay, doesn't say heartbeat. There's substance. God is in control of all that. God makes all of that happen. You would be incapable and unable, any of us would be. The world is incapable of making human life take place. "My substance was not hid from thee when I was made in secret." Okay, you try to figure it out, friend, but it's a secret. You can rack your brain. You can say, "No, it starts at heartbeat," which some people say is 22 days after conception. No. I'm telling you, it's something God only knows, and we are not to dabble in it. And it's opposed to Christ thinking that says, "No, I can say when it is. I can justify when it is, and I can promote that upon everyone else." And so he was made in secret and curiously wrought in the lowest parts of the earth. "Thine eyes did see my substance, yet being unperfect. And in thy book all my members were written, which in continuance were fashioned, when as yet there was none of them. How precious also are thy thoughts unto me, O God, how great is the sum of them."

0: them. And so abortion is wrong. Now, I think I'm preaching to the choir here, but stand up for that. Now, I'm not saying, don't misunderstand me. I'm not saying be inordinate or inappropriate and don't break any laws. That's not my point. You've not heard that here, nor is it advocated here. But I'm telling you, you can teach people what God says. And we can stand for what is right. I know we're swimming upstream, but we need to be given to the truth. So verse 26 back in 1 John reminds us that these people are out to seduce us. I mean, seldom does false teaching sit idly by. It longs to seduce, it longs to proselytize, it longs to push its thinking upon us. Back in 2 Timothy chapter 4, would you turn there if you don't mind? I think it would be important to look at this passage. 2 Timothy chapter 4. And let's look at verse 2. We're talking about standing up for the truth. I've been greatly encouraged by this passage as a preacher. And if that's what you are tonight, I hope this will encourage you as well. We're familiar with verse 2. But let's look at verse 2 last, and let's look at 3 and 4 to begin with. We looked at these just a moment ago. For the time will come when they will not endure sound doctrine. Paul is writing to Timothy, and Paul is saying to Timothy, I love this. I love how he unfolds this. He says, Timothy, look, the time's going to come when people aren't interested in Bible truth. They will not endure sound doctrine. But after their own lusts shall they heap to themselves teachers having itching ears, verse 4, and they shall turn away their ears from the truth and shall be turned unto fables. Okay, that's happening, friend. There is no doubt about it. People don't want to hear the truth. It happens in churches. Certainly it happens outside the churches. But what Paul says to Timothy is not this. Paul doesn't say, okay, Timothy, the moment you realize that people aren't going to want to hear the truth, here's plan B. And I want you to incorporate this, Timothy, and we're going to be ready for it, Timothy, and here's how I want you to go about it. Nope, that's not what he says. Matter of fact, what he says is what verse 2 says. Preach the word. Thy word is truth. So, Timothy, the time's going to come, and I would submit to you, it is here, it's alive, it's well, and people aren't going to want to hear the truth, but friend, keep giving the truth. And God's word is truth. There's no new plan, nothing new is on the horizon. What has always worked, what has always been timeless, what will always withstand the culture, the fad, society, is the word of God. And friend, that's what this world needs. They need truth. And it's in the Word of God. So may God help us with His Word and by His Spirit to stand for the truth. And then in conclusion, as we look at the rest of 1 John there, from the verses that we read, I love how John encourages these believers. Basically, if I could sum it up, he's saying, look, you don't have anything to lose. Nothing to lose. Look at verse 24. Let that therefore abide in you, which you have heard from the beginning. That's a reference to Christ. It's actually a reference back to chapter 1. If that which you have heard from the beginning shall remain in you, ye also shall continue in the Son and in the Father. So what's all of this about? What is abiding in us? What is the great hope? Verse 25, and this is the promise that he had promised us, even eternal life. Look, God has given us eternal life, friend. We don't stand to lose anything when it comes to giving the truth. I'm not going to say it's going to be easy. I'm not going to say that there will not be opposition. Perhaps there'll be persecution. Many things will come our way. But the fact of the matter is, none of that can rob from us our greatest gift, which is eternal life. I love what Paul said in Romans chapter 8. Who shall separate us from the love of Christ? Shall tribulation or distress or persecution or famine or nakedness, or peril, or sword, as it is written, for thy sake we are killed all the day long, we are counted as sheep for the slaughter. Nay, in all these things, we are more than conquerors through him that loved us. For I am persuaded, I hope you are too tonight, friend. For I am persuaded that neither death, nor life, nor angels, nor principalities, nor powers, nor things present, nor things to come, nor height, nor depth, nor any other creature shall be able to separate us from the love of God, which is in Christ Jesus our Lord. So with that wonderful assurance, notice what he says in verse 28. And now, little children, abide in him, that when he shall appear, we may have confidence and not be ashamed before him at his coming. So let's not be ashamed when the sweet Lord Jesus comes again. But let's stand for the truth, the whole truth, and nothing but the truth. So help us God. With our heads bowed and eyes closed, error exists, there's no doubt about it. And these are exciting days when you consider that our redemption does draw nigh. The Lord Jesus could come again at any time. There's a great responsibility given to us as believers. Stand for the truth. Don't fall prey to the seducing philosophy of the world and that of Antichrist. But embrace God's word. Stand upon it with the enabling of the Holy Spirit of God in your life.
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2: You have your Bibles with you tonight. I would like for you to take them and turn with me, please, to the book of Numbers, Numbers chapter 33. In Numbers chapter 33, I'd like to begin reading with verse 36, Numbers 33:36, speaking of the children of Israel as they were journeying in the wilderness. And they removed from Ezion-Geber and pitched in the wilderness of Zin, which is Kadesh. And incidentally, it was at that time that Miriam, the older sister of Moses and Aaron, died. That's recorded for us in chapter 20. That was at Kadesh. And they removed from Kadesh and pitched in Mount Hor in the edge of the land of Edom. And Aaron the priest went up into Mount Hor at the commandment of the Lord and died there in the 40th year after the children of Israel were come out of the land of Egypt in the first day of the fifth month. And Aaron was 123 years old when he died in Mount Hor. And King Arad the Canaanite, which dwelt in the south in the land of Canaan, heard of the coming of the children of Israel. Israel's great hour had come. They had been journeying through the wilderness for nearly 40 years now because of the rebellion of their fathers. Nearly 40 years earlier, they had been denied the privilege of entering that promised land of Canaan. And so for all these years, they have been wandering in the wilderness. And most of those who had been of the age of 20 and older 40 years earlier had died, as God had indicated. Within the next little while, all of them will have died, except for, of course, Joshua and Caleb. And so most of that generation has passed off the scene. They have now come to Kadesh. They have launched out from Kadesh a second time. And this great hour had come for these people of God. After nearly 40 years, they were now making that move out toward the promised land the land of Canaan. Now, chapter 33 of Numbers gives a quick rundown on their journeys through the wilderness. There is not a lot of detail recorded in this chapter. The detail is recorded in other chapters of this book of Numbers, as well as other books here in the Old Testament. But chapter 33 gives a very quick summary of their journeys. I wanted you to notice especially verse 40, "And King Arad the Canaanite, which dwelt in the south of the land of Canaan, heard of the coming of the children of Israel." Now, with that in mind, would you turn back in the book of Numbers to Numbers chapter 21? Numbers chapter 21. Here we find details about what we have just read. In Numbers chapter 20, the people abode in Kadesh, and Miriam died there, verse 1 of chapter 20. In verse 14, you see Moses sending messengers from Kadesh to the king of Edom. And you find in verse 22, you find them journeying from Kadesh to Mount Hor. And at the end of this chapter, you find the death of Aaron there at Mount Hor. When you get to chapter 21, verse 1, we meet this King Arad, who was mentioned in chapter 33. He was in Canaan, the southern part of the promised land. And he was a Canaanite king. And chapter 33 told us that he heard they were coming. Chapter 33 doesn't elaborate beyond that. But we get some more information in chapter 21, beginning with verse 1. "And when King Arad the Canaanite, which dwelt in the south, heard tell that Israel came by the way of the spies, then he fought against Israel and took some of them prisoners." Now, that expression, "by the way of the spies," is an interesting expression that links us to the past also, especially chapter 13. In chapter 13, they had been at Kadesh the first time. And in chapter 13, Moses, in obedience to the Lord, had sent the 12 spies into the land of Canaan to spy out the land. They had come back with their evil report, a report of unbelief that God could give them victory. Two of the men, Joshua and Caleb, gave a good report. They were men who believed God. But the people were so upset and angered by Joshua and Caleb sticking with their good report that the people decided they would choose themselves another captain instead of Moses, and they would go back to Egypt. And when Caleb and Joshua insisted that God was able to help them, the people even decided they would stone Caleb and Joshua. Now, all that had been 40 years previous to this event. It was the same location, and now this King Arad, who knows about that earlier attempt to enter the land, King Arad hears that they're coming, and he hears that they're coming by the way of the spies. What was not successful 40 years ago may be successful this time. And so he was concerned about it. Now back to chapter 21, verse 1. "When he heard this, then he fought against Israel and took some of them prisoners. And Israel vowed a vow unto the Lord and said, If thou wilt indeed deliver this people into my hand, then I will utterly destroy their cities. And the Lord hearkened to the voice of Israel and delivered up the Canaanites, and they utterly destroyed them and their cities. And he called the name of the place Hormah." So victory here. They have moved out from Kadesh. They're launching out in that direction of the land that God had called them to, and they have a real victory. But look at verse 4. "They journeyed from Mount Hor by the way of the Red Sea to compass the land of Edom, and the soul of the people was much discouraged because of the way." And the people spake against God and against Moses, "Wherefore have ye brought us up out of Egypt to die in the wilderness? For there is no bread, neither is there any water. And our soul loatheth this light bread." And the Lord sent fiery serpents among the people, and they bit the people, and much people of Israel died. Therefore the people came to Moses and said, "We have sinned, for we have spoken against the Lord and against thee. Pray unto the Lord that he take away the serpents from us." And Moses prayed for the people. And the Lord said unto Moses, "Make thee a fiery serpent, and set it upon a pole. And it shall come to pass that every one that is bitten, when he looketh upon it, shall live." And Moses made a serpent of brass and put it upon a pole. And it came to pass that if a serpent had bitten any man, when he beheld the serpent of brass, he lived. And so the children of Israel, on the verge of victory, after all these years, reach a point where they almost again snatch defeat from the jaws of victory. I'd like to give to you seven lessons that can be learned at the doorstep of victory. The first lesson that we learn from this passage of Scripture is this: that is that temptation can come even when you're almost home. Even at that moment of victory, there can be temptation. Look at verse 4, if you would, please. "And they journeyed from Mount Hor by the way of the Red Sea to compass the land of Edom, and the soul of the people was much discouraged because of the way." Here they are. They know about their fathers. They know of the complaining so many times through those years in the wilderness. They have seen God's judgment and God's forgiveness so many times. Here they are, having come back to Kadesh, having stepped beyond Kadesh, and they're moving out, and God gives them a victory over this Canaanite king, Arad, who is opposing them. But as they move toward the land of promise, about to claim that which God had called them to, having spent so many years and not having seen the victory, but now on the very doorstep of victory, about to move toward that which God wanted for them, at that time, even when they were almost home, temptation came. And oh, what a lesson that brings to us, does it not? I remember a dear pastor whom I knew for many years, who in his older years was sitting at a lunch table one day speaking with other pastors. And they were talking about their desires for God's work and their wishes. And I remember that dear old preacher saying, "Well, brothers, my desire is God will help me to finish right." And that is so important. The Lord Jesus Christ, in the book of Revelation, speaking to his church, cautioned his people that they should be careful that no man take thy crown. It is so possible to serve God, is it not? And to have some victories, and to be coming to that place toward which we have been driving, perhaps not even to realize that. I'm not sure the children of Israel realized they were so close. They should have. But to get so close, and then to have temptation come. And so the first lesson we learn from this event in the national life of Israel is that temptation can come even when you're almost home. When a man thinks he stands, he needs to be very careful lest at that time he fall, the Scripture teaches us. But I find a second lesson here in connection with that, And that lesson is that discouragement because of the way, if not dealt with, will result in sin. Discouragement is not something to play around with. Discouragement because of the way is something which can bring tragedy in the life unless we deal with it. And so discouragement because of the way, if it's not dealt with, will result in sin. Look at verses 4 and 5. They're discouraged because of the way, verse 4, their soul is discouraged because of the way, and the people spake against God and against Moses. Wherefore have ye brought us up out of Egypt to die in the wilderness? For there is no bread, neither is there any water, and our soul loatheth this light bread. Now, the children of Israel had come through some difficult times. I've noted chapter 20, Miriam had died. She was a woman of great stature among them after all these years, and she had died. And then they had moved to a place where there was no water, and Moses, in disobedience, had struck the rock when he was to speak to it. And so there was defeat there. And Moses and Aaron had been judged by God there and had been told that they would not enter the promised land. This is part of the way which they had been traveling. They had approached Edom to seek permission to go through their land. And the children of Israel had been so diplomatic with Edom, they had been totally non-threatening. They had promised that they would not take of the good of the land. They would just pass through. They'd be careful not to damage things. And that permission had been denied. And then Aaron had died. And then along comes King Arad, puffing at them in his vanity. And God had given them a victory, but they became discouraged in the way. The way is not always pleasant. As a matter of fact, if it's God's way, there will be opposition. There will be difficult days. There will be times of stress. And yet, if we are not careful, like the children of Israel, we'll discover that discouragement because of the way, if that is not dealt with, that will result in sin in the life. The third lesson I learn is that sin from discouragement will bring blindness and loathing of God's great goodness. Look in this chapter at verse 5, would you please? In verse 5, the people said, "There is no bread, neither is there any water, and our soul loatheth this light bread." Now their fathers had done that before. I'll speak of that in a moment. But what was this light bread? This light bread was that wonderful bread from heaven which God had provided for them. And you have to believe that it was good food. It was food which God sent to them every day. It must have been very tasty. They invented lots of ways to use it. It was bread which was absolutely nutritious, bread which kept them healthy. It had all the vitamins, all the sustenance which they needed. It was the kind of thing which athletes today, I think, would pay great money for because it would leave them in good shape. It would nourish them. It was God's blessing. It was perfect food. Perfect in its composition. Perfect in how you were able to use it. Perfect in its aroma and flavor. Bread from heaven. Now the children of Israel are discouraged in the way. And their discouragement is not dealt with, and so it leads to sin. And in their sin of complaining against God, they end up loathing the very blessings of God. That which has the golden sunshine of heaven about it, in their eyes is tinted with the dark clouds of this world. The problem was not with the bread from heaven. The problem was the eyes through which they saw it, eyes that were now sinful because they had not dealt with the discouragement of the way. And so I see that sin from discouragement will bring blindness toward and loathing of the very goodness of God. And then the fourth lesson I learn is this. They committed the sin of their fathers 40 years before. It's absolutely astounding to go back to Numbers chapter 11 and read the account of their fathers nearly 40 years before. Did you know that they used that same word? We loathe this bread. 40 years before, their fathers in the wilderness had needed food. And God had given them food, this perfect food from heaven. And they ate that food, but because of their sinful hearts, they began to loathe the very grace of God in their lives. On that occasion, they wanted flesh, meat. So God told them, I'll give you meat. I'm going to give you meat, not just for one day, not just for 2 days, not for 5 days, not for 10, not for 20. I'm going to give you meat for 30 days. As a matter of fact, if you go back to chapter 11, you'll discover that the Lord gave them the message that he was going to provide this flesh for them until it just came out of their nostrils. Have you ever said, I'm up to here with something? They were up to there with the flesh, the quail that God sent. But you know, it really isn't a smiling matter, because here 40 years before, their fathers, the children of Israel, had committed that same sin. It's been said that if a person does not know his history, history repeats itself. Well, let me tell you, given human nature, if a person knows history, it's liable to repeat itself anyway. And the New Testament teaches us that God gave us these scriptures, these accounts, particularly of the children of Israel, for our benefit, that we would learn. But how many times do we repeat the sin of the children of Israel? We complain, and none of us are immune to this. I put myself in the same boat with every person here. It's part of our flesh, and we complain. But you know, when we complain, we're not complaining against a person. We're complaining against God. Because there is nothing which comes our way but at the hand of God. And so I learned the lesson that in their discouragement because of the way, the children of Israel sinned by loathing the blessings of God, and in doing so committed the very same sins their fathers had committed. I see in the fifth place, a fifth lesson, that sin brings chastening from God. It brings trouble far beyond the discouragement. Now, the children of Israel were tired. They had been through a lot lately, and they became discouraged because of the way. And that was difficult. It was a difficult day for them. But oh, when they didn't deal with that discouragement, when they did not come to God and recommit to Him that they would trust Him with every step of their lives, when they did not deal with that discouragement and they sinned, very soon they discovered themselves in trouble far worse than that discouragement had been. You see, God cares about His children, His people. And I should point out here that these were His people. For the most part, these were the people who would enter the promised land. At this point, most of those who had been told they would not enter, their carcasses, as the scripture teaches in the Psalms, had fallen in the wilderness. Most of them had already died. Most, not all, but most of these who were living at this point would enter the land. They were God's people. But God loves his people, and he won't let his people go on in their loathing his blessings and seeing things wrong. God, in his great love, is willing to do the hard things for us. And the children of Israel suddenly found their camp infested by snakes, the kind which, when they bit, the person died. And oh, they cried out when that happened, and I'm glad they did. When they felt the chastening of God, verse 6, the Lord sent fiery serpents among the people, and they bit the people, and much people of Israel died. When that happened, they said, we have sinned. And you know, that's so important, isn't it? When you and I, because of the discouragement of the way, don't deal with it and permit it to turn into sin, we need to acknowledge that and confess that to God. And so they acknowledged their sin. And that brings me to the sixth lesson that I learned from this event, and that is that God's remedy, this brass serpent, pictured Christ at Calvary. Christ at Calvary judged for our sin and the answer to our sin. Let me tell you that that brass serpent pictured Christ at Calvary judged for our sin, first of all, for the believer. 1 John chapter 1, verse 7 says, and the blood of Jesus Christ cleanseth us from all sin. It's his blood at Calvary, which washes clean on a daily basis his people when they confess their sin. 1 John 1, 9 says, if we confess our sins, if we will come to the Lord as these people came to Moses and say, we have sinned. 1 John 1, 9 promises that he will forgive our sins and cleanse us from all unrighteousness. And verse 7 says it's his blood that cleanses us. But oh, this brass serpent pictures something else very, very special about Calvary. And it's found in John chapter 3. And I want you to turn there, if you would, please. Some of the most beautiful verses in all the Bible. John chapter 3. You are familiar with verse 16. But look, if you would, please, at verses 14 and 15. In verse 14 of John chapter 3, Jesus says, and as Moses lifted up the serpent in the wilderness, even so must the Son of Man be lifted up, that whosoever believeth in him should not perish, but have eternal life. And so when Moses, in obedience to God, fashioned that brass serpent, brass in the scripture speaking of God's judgment. When Moses fashioned that serpent on that pole and all the people who were bitten, all they had to do was look. They didn't have to recite a creed. They didn't have to tally up their good works. They did not have to invoke membership in some religion or church. They just had to look. And when they looked, they lived. And so Jesus tells us in John chapter 3 that that is exactly what happens at Calvary. The Lord Jesus Christ, taking upon himself all the judgment of God for your sins and mine, there on the cross of Calvary, whosoever believeth in him shall not perish. If there is a soul here tonight, and there very well, there very likely are several, who do not know that your destiny is secure, who have no confidence about life after death, whose sins have not been dealt with, may I tell you that Jesus died on that cross so that those who believe on him will not perish but have everlasting life. It's not your church membership. It's not your list of good deeds. It's not some creed that's recited. It's not even some prayer that's prayed. It's believing on the Lord Jesus Christ. It is as simple as that Israelite turning and looking. The Bible says that whosoever will call upon him shall be saved. If you do not know your sins are forgiven tonight, but in your heart you acknowledge and believe that Jesus is the Son of God and he died, and that you can trust him to take you to heaven, if you'll just ask him to do that, you don't even have to ask him audibly. If you will trust him in your heart, if you'll believe that he will take care of that, the scripture tells us that you will be saved. Some will protest. Well, that's easy believism. Dear friend, it is so easy for you and me, but it was so difficult for God. The Father had to turn away from his only begotten Son there on the cross of Calvary. Jesus, who knew no sin, became sin for you and me that we might be made the righteousness of God in him. It was not easy for him, but oh, it is easy for us. It's not by works of righteousness that we do. It's through his mercy that we're saved. And if you will just turn to him, if you will just believe on him, he will save you, forgive your sins, take you to heaven, and in the meantime, walk with you every day of your life through this life. And so that sixth lesson is so very important. That brass serpent pictured Christ at Calvary. And the seventh lesson is this: all they had to do was look.
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3: 1 Chronicles chapter 4, would you go there with me in the Word of God? Just to give you a few thoughts from one of my favorite passages to preach on. Would you stand with me, 1 Chronicles chapter number 4, as you're finding your place quickly in the Word of God. Let me read some very familiar verses to you, beginning in verse number 9. And Jabez was more honorable than his brethren, and his mother called his name Jabez because she said, I bear him with sorrow. And Jabez called on the God of Israel, saying, oh, that thou wouldest bless me indeed and enlarge my coast, and that thy hand might be with me, and that thou wouldest keep me from evil, that it may not grieve me. And God granted him that which he requested. All of us in this room today holding a Bible should believe the Bible that we're holding. If you do, would you say amen? Amen. Father, would you take me now, cleanse me, empty me, and fill me? Would you use your word to do what only it can do? May we not just be hearers, but heeders. And may we allow this book to transform us as we obey what it says. Watch over my family today. Tabernacle with us here. In Jesus' name, amen. You may be seated. Thank you for standing. I believe wholeheartedly that every believer, every child of God ought to read your Bible every single day. Every day you ought to read your Bible. And so I've made a commitment in my life to read God's Word every day. For me, over the years, that process has grown into something like this. I get up in the morning and I read a proverb in sync with the day of the month, Proverbs 26 today, because it's the 26th of August. Then I turn over to Psalms and I read 5 Psalms a day. Then I go to the Old Testament and I read 5 Old Testament chapters. and then to the Old Testament, to the New Testament, two or three New Testament chapters. That gets me through the Bible about 2.5 times a year. Say, why do you read the Bible that much? Not that I can brag on it. There's nothing to brag on. Not that I can to show off to people. There's nothing to show off about. But I have learned that the more of the Bible I get in, the better of a Christian that I am. I'm not telling you to read that much. I'm not telling you how much of the Bible you should read. But you should read the Bible every single day. Now, as a pastor, I've been reading the Bible for a long time. As a Christian, I've been reading the Bible for a long time. I went through Christian school, K-4 to 12th grade. It was required to read at least one chapter of the Bible every single day. We had to turn in a Bible reading sheet that our parents signed, corresponding with the fact that we actually read God's Word every day. Reading through the Bible a couple times a year, I will admit, there are certain passages of Scripture that are more interesting than others. And there are others that are just plain boring. I like reading about Jonah getting swallowed by a whale. I like reading about David defeating Goliath. I like reading about Peter walking on water. I like reading about the miracles of Jesus marching around Jericho and the walls come tumbling down. God's people walking across on dry ground and then the Egyptians chasing them and drowning in the water. I like reading about creation. I like reading about God calming the storms. I like reading about the battles in the Old Testament. I like reading the book of Revelation and seeing the very vivid descriptions of God and what he's doing in that Revelation period. I love reading those exciting portions of Scripture. There are other times in my reading I come to passages like 1 Chronicles chapter 4 and I will admit they are not very exciting. They're what we call posterities. They are just the reading of generations. It's ancestry.com in the Bible. And so I'm waking up one day to my devotions and my reading is in 1 Chronicles chapter 4 and craving just something that'll help me be a better husband, a better father, a better pastor, a better counselor, a better papa, a better uncle, a better son. Just help me be a better overall person. And what better way to improve in life than to open the powerful, changeless Word of God. And today it's going to help me be better. How? 1 Chronicles chapter 4. The sons of Judah, Perez, Hezron, Carmi, Hur, and Shobal, and Reiah. The son of Shobal begot Jahath, and Jahath begot Ahumai and Lahath. These are the families of the Zorathites. And these were of the father of Etam, Jezreel, and Ishba, and Idbash. And the name of their sister was Hazael Lelponai. Now, I'm just going to be honest with you all today. I pastor in Northern Virginia, 3 miles south of the Pentagon. I happen, by the providence of God, to pastor a predominantly black church. We read a lot of names from the pulpit, from the visitor cards that you would never be able to spell even with a dictionary in your hand. But of all the years I've been in church, I have never read the name Hazael Lelponai. Here it is. And I'm reading my Bible and I'm thinking, God, you're going to help me today. I'm going to be a better Christian. And when I close this book, I'm going to know more about living for you in 2025 than I knew when I started reading this morning. And I'll be honest with you, reading 1 Chronicles chapter 4 is not really practically in my mind helping me be a better Christian, be a better father, be a better husband, be a better pastor. And yet it's in the Word of God. Paul said to Timothy, all Scripture is given by inspiration of God and is profitable for doctrine, for reproof, for correction, for instruction in righteousness, that the man of God may be perfect, duly furnished unto all good works. And I'm wondering, if it's profitable, how is Hazael Lelponai profitable? And then I get to verse number 9. And out of nowhere, a name jumps off the page. Seemingly unrelated to the names before it and not connected to the names after it. God gives us a name. He breaks from the tradition of 1 Chronicles chapter 4 and begins to elaborate on that name, gives us details about this man, and all of a sudden I'm getting something that's helping me in a big way. The name is Jabez. On the count of three, let's say it together. 1, 2, 3.
4: Jabez.
3: Come on, talk to me like you mean it. 1, 2, 3.
4: Jabez.
3: Here's what it means. Painful one, sorrowful one, one who brings sorrow to another. How'd you like your mama to name you painful one? I don't like to be extra biblical. I don't like to read into scripture. But when I see that his name is Jabez and his mom is the one that gives it to him, it just makes me think that some midwife, somebody helping her deliver her child, passed the baby up to her. She looked down at him and said, painful one. He had to be an ugly baby. I mean, when your mom names you painful, I mean, your mom is your biggest fan. When your mom basically says your life is going to amount to nothing, you're going to bring sorrow. Just looking at you makes me sad. It's not a good way to start out in life. In the Bible, names mattered. I say he was an ugly baby, but I will tell you, in reality, for his mom to give him a name like Painful One, she was in essence saying, I expect you to fail. I expect your life to produce sorrow. I expect it to be misery that is the result of how you live. You are going to bring sadness and pain to other people by your life. That is not encouraging. That is not inspiring. That is not a very fun way to enter in life. And yet that is how Jabez comes into this world. Predicted to fail, expected to be miserable, planned on being a colossal zero. We don't know why she named him that, but that's what she gave him as a name, and that's what she expected out of his life. We don't hear about his brothers accomplish anything. His father isn't even named in the passage, and yet this fella is entering life expected to fail. What was Jabez to do? Just do what mama said he would do? Just be what his name described him as? Just step into a life? Just acquiesce to a prediction? No, not Jabez. Jabez appealed above a mom, above dad, above brother, above statistic, above prediction, and above expectation. He went straight to God. And it's as if he said, God, I know what mom says I will be. I know what my brothers will never be. I know what my father is not. I know what's predicted of my life. But God, you have to have something for me that's bigger than predictions, that's grander than expectation, that exceeds status quo. You have something for me that nobody else can give to me. You have something planned for me that no one else can reserve for me. And I will not settle for mom's name. I will not settle for brother's accomplishment. I will not settle for status quo. I will not acquiesce to average. I want what you have for me. And if God, you have it for me, I want to live it in my life. And Jabez accomplished something for God, students, that we're still talking about today. There was something in him. I said there was something in him. Gatorade has this commercial that depicts for years athletes training and they're sweating and they're grinding and they're working and they're laboring and they're exercising and they're training. And the question is asked, is it in you? Is it in you? Is it in you? They're asking you, do you have what it takes to be great in that arena of sports? I didn't come here this morning to ask you, do you have what it takes to be a great athlete? Do you have what it takes to be a millionaire? Do you have what it takes to be successful by the world standards? Do you have what it takes to make a lot of money? Do you have what it takes to be who's who in America? I'm asking you, do you have what it takes to be a Jabez? Is there something in you? Do you sit here in chapel this morning just wanting to be like everybody else, just wanting to make it out of bed and back to the same bed? Do you sit here just wanting to be status quo? Are you willing to acquiesce to the world's predictions? See, it already tells us that 3 out of 4 seniors in America graduate without their virginity. 20% of 15-year-olds have been involved in immorality by the time they turn 15. We see what's happening on the sitcoms. We see what's happening on the internet. We see what's happening in this cesspool of the world. We see what's happening in Hollywood. We see what the world expects you to be. But I've come to tell you, on a Tuesday morning in Pensacola, Florida, they may say it, they may predict it, others may do it, but you ought to determine. Sitting in chapel this morning, I'm not going to be what they say I am. I'm not going to be what they said I won't be. There's a God in heaven that has something great in me, and if he has something great in me and has something great for me, I don't want to miss what God has for me. And I've come to ask you this morning, whatever was in Jabez, is it in you? You sit here in chapel this morning, is it in you? Let's look at the prayer very quickly and find out what was in him. First of all, a passion for God's prosperity. And Jabez called on the God of heaven, saying, oh, that thou wouldest bless me indeed. Oh, that thou wouldest bless me indeed. God, I want your blessing. I want your favor. I want your touch. I want your anointing. I want your approval. I want your acceptance. Be careful that you're not in the morning praying for the new phone or the pretty girl or the cute guy or the best teacher or the best job or the acceptance letter. Listen to me. There's nothing wrong with asking God for what you need and even what you want. But how about saying, God, I want your blessing. I want your plan. I want your touch. I want your favor. I want your goodness in my life. As I sit here this morning, listen to me. Who cares about the toys and the frills and the thrills of this world and all that life calls fun and enjoyable? What shall it profit a man if he gain the whole world and lose his own soul? I'll tell you why Jabez is still being talked about and his brothers aren't. I'll tell you why Jabez is still being talked about and his mother. Not. I'll tell you why Jabez is still being talked about and his father's not. He had a passion for God's prosperity. As you sit here on the first day of classes in 2025 of the fall of this year, would you beg God, oh God, that you'd bless me indeed. Not only a passion for God's prosperity, but a pursuit of his own purpose, and that thou wouldest enlarge my coast. What do you mean his coast? His circle, his sphere, his opportunity of influence. Enlarge my coast, stretch my wingspan, spread out my circle. In other words, God, let me touch more, let me reach more, let me impact more, let me influence more. In these days, particularly for me, after what I went through with COVID, I don't know if there's anything that drives me any more than the desire for influence, for influence. I want my life to touch somebody. You know, I think that so many Christians find it convenient to quit on God because their lives aren't touching anybody. It's hard to walk away when somebody's depending on you. It's hard to throw in the towel when somebody's leaning on you. You know what you need to do in this semester? You need to get you some people that you're pouring into. You need to get you some people that get the Bible from you, some people that you're praying for, some people back home that are trusting that you get something down here that you can bring back to them. Some kids on that bus route at your home church that want to see you in the summer closer to God so you can help them be closer. Some people in your dorm that want to get something from you that you got from your devotions so they can take it and live for God. Jabez says, I don't want to just make it out the bed and back into the bed. I don't just want to breathe oxygen every day. I don't just want to have a job and make a wage. I don't just want to go through the class and get present and accounted for. I want my life to touch somebody. I'm asking you, who are you touching? Who are you reaching? Who are you praying for? Who are you pouring into? Who are you investing in? That's why God heard Jabez's prayer. He had a passion for God's prosperity. He had a pursuit of his own purpose. Thirdly, he had a petition for God's participation, and that thine hand might be with me. He didn't just say, God, that you be there. Listen, you don't have to ask God to be there. He is. God is everywhere. He said that thine hand might be with me. Listen, it is possible for you to be present without participating. You can carry a heavy load and walk past somebody that's watching you carry it. They're there. But if they don't help you with what you're carrying, they may be there present, but they're not there participating. Jabez said, I need you participating. I want your hand with me. Oh, listen to me. I've been preaching this Bible for now 37 years. But let me tell you something. Sitting here in chapel at Pensacola Christian College this morning, I need more than a memory. I need more than skill. I need more than eloquence. I need more than a vocabulary. I need more than a sermon. I need more than notes. I need more than humor. I need more than illustrations. I need more than connection. I need more than rapport. I need more than experience. I can preach a message. I can put together a sermon. I can make you laugh. I can tell a story. I can actually you to a passage. I can make it homiletically correct. I can get a good score from an evaluator that's a good speaker, but I can't accomplish what needs to accomplish in this message today unless the hand of God is with me. You guys get up here and sing in chapel. You get your notes right. Hold your mic right. Stand right. Get your tie right. Get your shirt right. Ladies, get your dress right. Get your makeup right. And get people clapping when you sit down. But you better make sure when you sing that song that the hand of God's with you. Oh, God's going to be present every time you do something. The question is he participating? I want God in on it. I don't want to be a preacher for show. We've got enough of that. We've got enough mannequins and models that are trying to look good for themselves. We've got enough internet frenzies that are trying to build their own name. This is not what the pulpit's for. I don't want you to leave this opening days and go, oh, I like his style. I like his humor. I like his cadence. I like his clothes. I like this and that and the other. No, I want you to leave here saying, when he preached, I could see God. God was on him. Notice his plea for God's protection in that. Thou wouldest keep me from evil. That you would guard me from evil. Every one of you is going to study chapel, this study college this year, and you're going to write papers, and you're going to study material, and you're going to do homework, and that homework's going to require the internet.

0: take me here and take me that and move this and move that. When's the last time you got down on your knees and said, God, I don't want to sin. I don't want to look at what I shouldn't look at. Listen to what I shouldn't listen. Go where I shouldn't go. Say what I shouldn't say. Listen to me today. You want to be a Jabez? You ought to be begging God to keep your college experience out of sin. And lastly, the provision for his prayer. God granted him that which he requested. What's the best part about the Jabez prayer? That it got answered. I hear people say all the time, God never answers my prayer. Here's what I say to you. Maybe you're praying the wrong ones. You ever pray Jabez prayer? Man, I've been praying for a new job for months and I never got it. You ever prayed God keep you out of sin? You ever prayed that God's hand will be with you? You're starting off the first of this year. Hey, who do you want to be? You want to be somebody that they remember years after you're gone? You want to be somebody that says that they say touch lives? You want to be somebody that made a difference? Or you want to be just somebody that passed through and was gone? You want to be forgotten as soon as you left? Or do you want to impact generations? I don't want to just live life. I want to touch people. And there's something special about this guy. A passion for God's prosperity, a pursuit of his purpose. A plea for God's participation, a petition for God's protection, and a provision for his prayer. Something was in him. I pray to God that it's in you.
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3: God answers our prayers one of three ways: yes, wait, or no. When God says yes, we rejoice. When God says wait, we learn patience. When God says no, we are reminded that He is God, because if God couldn't say no, then He wouldn't be God, we would be. As our loving Father, He says no to His children, and we submit to His will. As our King, He says no, and we bow our knee. In 1 Corinthians 12, Paul asks God three times to remove a thorn in the flesh, and essentially, God says no. But God told Paul, I will give you grace to handle your trial. Sometimes God says no to our request, but then He says yes to sufficient grace to help in the time of need.
2: That was James C. Johnson. He serves as the pastor of Northstone Baptist Church in Pensacola, Florida. For more Strength for Life, please visit our website, strengthforlife.church.
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4: Amen. Thank you, Kristen, for a beautiful song and a great reminder. The song brings up this historic memory that I have. I've shared this, I'm sure, with you before, but if you would humor me for a moment. As a kid, there are certain memories that just kind of stand out in your mind. These images, impressions, memories. And I have some, obviously, of those that I have retained that are really significant. And one of those is just being asleep in the back seat of the car, coming back from wherever. And back in that day, you know, we didn't wear seatbelts back then. Right or wrong, I'm just saying we didn't. We stuffed them underneath the seat so they would be out of the way. And you'd be kind of laying in that big bench seat in the back, and there was another big bench seat in the front. And I can remember being asleep in the back seat of the car. And they're just, the rain and the storm that we are in is a serious one. It's a big storm, lots of rain coming down. You know how the wipers are having a hard time keeping up with the water on the windshield. And I can remember I'm asleep and I kind of wake up and I can see and you can hear the rain that's pounding on the car and going on the windshield. And I can remember looking at the storm, and then I can remember looking at my dad, who is behind the wheel of the car, and saying, I'm not staying up for this, because he's got this. And right back asleep. Because when you're riding through the storm and your father is at the helm, there is something reassuring about that. And there's something reassuring about knowing that in times that we look at and we say, it's almost just upside down. What in the world is going on? We feel like we're being hit with one thing after another after another. Just remember, you are right.

riding through the storm in the arms of your father. Now, obviously, today is Father's Day, and so I just had in my notes an observation about my own father and something that I think is at least timely, not only for Father's Day, but for the day in which we live. My dad is now retired and has been for several years, but for over 30 years, my dad had a title or a hat that he wore, and I mentioned it earlier in our service. My dad wore a police officer's hat. Now, I can remember that hat because as a kid, you know, we would put on his hat and wear it around the house, and I can remember, again, these images. There was a closet in the living room, and Dad kept his belt up there. And it was one of those thick patent leather belts. And so he'd have that belt on, and it had all of the, you know, the accoutrements, so to speak, all of the accessories of the officer. And certainly his gun was there. But when Dad would take that big utility belt and wrap it around the rest of his uniform, you know, he'd put that on and like, wow, that is impressive. I can hear the sound of that leather. And I can see him, how he put it on. And as a police officer, I just have to tell you, as a kid, I'm thinking, I am very proud of my dad. The other kids would talk about what their dads did. My dad does this. My dad does this. My dad does this. Yeah, my dad locks up your dad. You know, that kind of thing, you know. So my dad's a police officer. And there is a term that's used that is an appropriate term. Peacemaker. A peacemaker. Now, let me acknowledge something that's obvious. Don't amen this, okay? Clearly, there are some bad pastors. Don't say amen. There are bad pastors, which is regrettable. But I'm thankful there's a lot of good pastors. There are some bad teachers, but I am so thankful there are a lot of good ones. There are some bad healthcare professionals. We title them today as heroes because of the lengths to which many have had to go in dealing with a pandemic. We applaud them, rightly so. There are some great ones, but obviously there are also mixed in there some bad ones. There are, in any field, in any place you look, both good and some bad. But we don't condemn all of the institutions because there are some bad. You know, one of the challenges with Father's Day and with Mother's Day, one of the challenges that's part of it, it goes hand in hand, and we recognize it, but we don't really make much of it on Father's Day. There are certainly some fathers that didn't take the mantle of the position. And there are people here, people that are watching through live stream that would say, man, it's hard for me on Father's Day because my father was just absent or he was hurtful. I don't have this great mental image. You know, Pastor, you talk about these images that you have, but my images are very different. I understand. Acknowledge it. Regret it. Even condemn the wrong, but we don't remove, obviously, fathers from the equation because there are some wrong ones. Same thing true today, I believe, with law enforcement. There are certainly complicated issues that surround that, but their primary job is to be a keeper of the, what's the next word? Peace. Sometimes we say keeper of the law, yes, there is a law and there's a standard, but the means by which they're seeking for a person to obey the law is for something bigger than that. Not just to obey the law, but to actually keep the peace. So today is not so much exclusively a Father's Day message as it is a message of one of their jobs. And that is, a father is to keep the peace. Okay, it happened in my home like this. All my mom had to say to three rambunctious boys was, hey, we will see about this when your father gets home. Okay, was that expression ever used in your home? Oh yeah, I heard an amen there. Yeah, well, okay, hey, you just wait till your father gets home. And listen, when that was said, we became
like the seraph that surrounded the throne in heaven. Something dramatically changed about us because we did not want to face the wrath of Dad if Father comes home and finds out what we've been doing. And when Dad did come home, I mean, we were like, wow, whose children are these? Okay. Why? Well, because it was Dad's recognized job. I am a peacemaker, not just on the job, but on my job in the home. Take your Bible, if you would, and turn to Ephesians chapter 2. I want us to focus on the title of the message today is The Peacemaker, and I'd like to focus on the maker of peace. Ephesians chapter 2, look down at verse number 12. For context, let's read a little bit longer passage of Scripture. We're going to read Ephesians 2, beginning in verse number 12, and we'll go down through verse 19. Ephesians chapter 2, beginning in verse 12. That at that time ye were without Christ, being aliens from the commonwealth of Israel, and strangers from the covenants of promise, having no hope and without God in the world. But now in Christ Jesus, ye, who sometimes were far off, are made nigh by the blood of Christ, for he is our peace, who hath made both one, and hath broken down the middle wall of partition between us, having abolished in his flesh the enmity, even the law of commandments contained in ordinances, for to make in himself of twain one new man, so making peace, and that he might reconcile both unto God in one body, by the cross, having slain the enmity thereby. And he came and preached peace to you which were afar off and to them that were nigh. For through him we both have access by one Spirit unto the Father. Now therefore, ye are no more strangers and foreigners, but fellow citizens with the saints and of the household of God. As we look this morning at this passage of Scripture, I want us to notice how God took groups that there seemed to be no way of reconciliation, and he made of two very different groups. He made of two one. And in that one, there was no potential for division. How different it is to realize not just that something exists, but that something exists and it's yours. I mean, there's something very different. For us to recognize that peace is available is one thing, but for us to recognize that peace is mine is a completely different thing. For example, for you to look at a car and you say, that's a nice new car, is one thing. For you to look at a car and say, wow, that's my car, is a different thing. Whoa, that's $1 million. That's something. That's my $1 million. That's a different thing, right? Okay, for us to recognize, yes, Jesus is the Prince of Peace. Jesus came bringing peace. Now, because of Christ, there is peace. Okay, for us to recognize that is one thing, but for us to know that as ours is actually a different, better thing. Okay, please take note that he uses in verse number 14, for he is our peace. Okay, the first thing we're going to look at is he is peace, and obviously that is ours. The church at Ephesus that this book is being specifically or first directed to, that church is made up of primarily, not exclusively, but primarily it is made up of Gentiles. And the book is directed for the most part to those who had been considered by the Jews to be people removed from any possibility of real peace with God. But verse number 13 in our passage, it says this, but now in Christ Jesus, ye who sometimes were far off are made nigh by the blood of Christ. You who at one point
were far away. Now you are right here.